0: whether they're 5 years old or 15 or 18, know how to manage their anger. And so we've got a guy in the studio today, Gary Chapman, back at Family Life Today. Gary, welcome back.
1: Thank you. Good to be with you.
0: You're over there smiling at my anger problem. You're laughing at my anger problem. And that's making me mad right now, Gary. But you've written about that in, you know, Love Languages book, which so many people know you from, and then the book called Things I'd Wish I'd Known Before My Child Became a Teenager. We've already talked a little bit about this. And you shared that beautiful, heart-wrenching story about a moment where you blew up in anger with your son, Derek.
1: Yeah.
0: But how do we wrestle with them to help them understand, like, I had to go on a journey and I was 30-some years old to understand anger and some of the root. How do we navigate that with our teenage kids?
1: Well, you know, mismanaged anger destroys more relationships probably than anything else between husband and wife or between parent and teenager. Mm. Mismanaged anger. There's nothing wrong with anger. Anger, I believe, is a gift of God. The Bible says God is angry every day with the wicked.
0: Mm.
1: We get angry because we're moral creatures. And when we encounter something we believe to be wrong, we feel anger, and we should. But we have a lot of what I also call distorted anger. We get angry because we don't get our way.
0: Mm.
1: And this is most common in the family. If the family can say, you know, from time to time, all of us are going to get angry. So why don't we just agree as a family that if you get angry with me, you come and say, Dad, I'm angry, or Mom, I'm angry. Can we talk? And I'll listen to you. And if I get angry with you, I'll do the same thing. What you're doing is teaching them a skill that's going to serve them well the rest of their lives, because we're going to all get angry from time to time. Most families don't talk about anger.
0: Right.
1: They've never had a discussion on anger. But have a discussion on anger, and let's say, let's learn how to handle anger in a positive way. And you do that with a teenager, you're doing a great service for the teenager, because you're helping them understand the whole thing and learning how to do it. And they're going to need that when they get married.
2: Mm. And how do we discover if there are underlying issues? If that teen is continually exploding and they're constantly saying, I'm so angry at you, but they're exploding when they're saying, because they're so emotional. How do we deal with that? Or know, are they angry about this surface thing that they can't go to the party? Yeah. Or is there something deeper?
1: I think it's questions. Parents ask questions of the teenagers. Not when they're angry, but after an anger episode, you know, maybe the next day or the next afternoon, the parent says, John or Mary, let's talk a little bit about anger. You know, yesterday you told me that you were very angry with me because da-da-da-da-da. Explain it to me a little bit, because I'm trying to learn why you're angry, and I want to know if I can do something different that will help you. And asking questions of that teenager, when they start talking, keep asking questions, they'll tell you eventually. In fact, I've said to a father, why don't you ask your son, son, I've been thinking about how I could be a better father, and I'd like to ask you to give me some ideas on how I could be a better father. Your teenager will tell you. They will tell you. And see, part of their anger is probably based on the fact that you're not doing these things that they're talking about. So if you ask questions and open yourself up for them to tell you how you could be a better mom or better dad, you'll likely discover what's lying underneath the surface.
2: Mm. I'm thinking about how our teenagers, I remember when I had a toddler, you know, that 2-3-year-old toddler, we're in those years where they're just, it feels like their emotions are all over the place and they're having tantrums. And then you have a teenager, sometimes that can feel like the same thing going on. And we're talking about your book about teenagers, but how do you manage that with a toddler who just feels out of control? There's
0: like
2: no
0: a meltdown.
2: Yeah. It's the meltdown tantrum.
1: Well, for one thing, you don't let it work. That is, they're having a tantrum because you wouldn't get them this cookie or whatever, you know. Don't break down and give them the cookie.
2: So if they're in the aisle checking out and they see the candy and they're screaming because they want it.
0: They fall on the floor.
2: Yeah, they fall on the floor and they're in the cart screaming their head off. You're saying, don't give in.
1: Don't give in. Don't give them the cookie, because then you're teaching them how to get a cookie. And they'll do it every time. You don't let it happen. And you say to them, if you want to lay there and scream, you can, but you don't get a cookie. They'll learn the screaming doesn't work.
2: Yeah.
0: So if you ask your teenage son or daughter how I can be a better parent, and you don't like what they say, and you get angry, what is that saying?
1: It's saying you have an anger problem too. And see, that's typically the deal.
0: Yeah.
1: If you ask yourself, where did my son learn this? chances are, if you look in the mirror, you may well see why they learned it.
0: And I know when Ann said that to me, our kids were little at the time. I mean, toddlers.
2: Real little.
0: Probably the oldest might have been 5 or 6. I knew if I don't get a grip on this now, it will be a legacy. It'll be something I pass on. And long story short is I realized, and when I used to preach on this, I would literally take an extension cord and wrap it around my waist and say, you've got to go find what that's plugged into. Mm. You know, you think it's your spouse.
1: Yeah.
0: You know, if I wasn't married to you, I wouldn't be, it may be somewhat that, but it isn't.
1: Yeah.
0: There's something you got to dig around and go find. And obviously, as I search through my life, it's like, oh, I'm still mad at my dad for walking out when I was 7 with his girlfriend.
1: Yeah.
0: Here I am in my 30s. I need to go on a journey to forgive him. So I go on that journey. Again, thinking it'd take a week because I'm a pastor and I know Ephesians 4:32, forgive as you've been forgiven. It took 4 or 5 years before I actually got to the place where I gave up my right to punish him. How important is that in teaching our teenagers to forgive, to let go? Yeah. I mean, I went on that journey, but now, you know, you've got a son or daughter who's 15, 16, and they've got forgiveness issues, maybe with you, maybe with other friends.
1: Yeah.
0: How important is it to help them walk through a journey of forgiveness?
1: Well, if they don't learn to forgive, they will separate themselves from everybody they encounter. Because if you get close to anybody, they will sooner or later say something, do something that's going to hurt you. And so it puts an emotional barrier between the two of you, and it will not go away with the passing of time. If they apologize to you, then the biblical response is you forgive them. You remove the penalty. You remove the emotional barrier. Now our relationship can go forward. If you don't forgive them, the barrier stays there. And they will build into a wall after a period of time. If the person doesn't apologize to you, I like to use the word release. You release them to God. You say, Lord, you know what they did to me, and you know how they treated me. And I've gone to them, and I've explained it to them, and they don't agree, and they don't apologize. So I'm going to put them in your hands. You're releasing them to God. And you're putting them in good hands. Because God loves them. If they ever confess to God, God will forgive them. If they don't, then God judges them, the Bible says. So I think learning the practice of forgiveness is a skill that's absolutely necessary in adult life or teenage life to have good relationships. You will not have good relationships if you don't forgive. And that means that we forgive our children, our teenagers. When our teenager does something that's horrible and we confront them and they apologize, we forgive them, you know, and we move on down
2: and
1: the road.
2: And we don't hold it against them the next day or pout or act.
0: Yeah, and so much of what we're talking about really comes down to a spiritual foundation that we have and we're hoping we can impart or guide our kids to. This is a really big question for parents of teenagers. How do we guide them spiritually? How do we navigate alongside them their spiritual walk? Help parents with that.
1: I think one of the most important things in communicating our relationship with God to our children is modeling what we say we believe. I think the most sobering question I ever asked myself when my kids were teenagers is, what if my children turn out to be like me in every area? What if they drive a car the way I drive a car?
0: Oh, boy, you didn't have to go there, Gary. My wife right now said, okay.
1: What if they handle anger the way I handle anger? You know, what if they treat their spouse eventually the way I treat my spouse? What if they treat their teenagers the way I treat them? You know, and it's on down the line. It's a sobering question, but if you honestly ask that question, you get an answer.
0: Yeah.
1: And you will know where you need to change.
0: I mean, I read that toward the back of your book.
1: Yeah.
0: And Gary, I'm telling you, it was a sobering question. I was like, wow, what a great gut check.
1: Yeah.
0: Because if you don't like your answer, guess what? Change it.
1: Yeah.
0: Right?
1: Absolutely. Because they're going to be far more impressed and far more impacted by what they see in our lives than by what we tell them. We can teach them whatever, all the biblical things, we can teach them. But if they don't see it in our lives, They're not likely to respond to it.
2: We've said this before, but I feel like I did a pretty good job of laying the foundation spiritually for our kids when they're little.
0: You did a phenomenal job.
2: Like reading the Bible, like bringing Jesus and God into the everyday part of life. And yet, I remember asking our young adult children, like, what do you guys remember of me teaching? And I was so depressed, Gary, because there wasn't a lot that they remembered of actual Bible teaching.
1: Yeah.
2: But they did say, Mom, the thing that we remembered is you prayed all the time and you read your Bible. And I thought, well, that's a good thing.
1: Yeah.
2: Because they see my dependence, my need for Jesus. And also we talked about earlier, apologizing, asking forgiveness. Yeah. They knew I did that a lot. And so I think as parents, that's a really good thing to remember. Like, what are we modeling? I remember sitting at the dinner table thinking, do I have anything to share with my kids of what God has taught me today?
1: Yeah.
2: And when there was a long gap, I thought, I need to be in the Word. I need to be connecting with God more so I have something to pour out to them.
1: Yeah.
0: We meet a ton of couples who say family life helped them when they needed it the most. And that's what being a family life partner is all about, helping others find that same encouragement and tools that you found right here.
2: And we'd love for you to join us. So click the donate button at familylifetoday.com and become a partner today.
0: I know that my perspective might be wrong on why so many young people are walking away from church these days. Gary, I'd love to hear your thoughts. My thought is it isn't so much about doctrine or theology. It can be a little bit. I think it's more about modeling. They're seeing the way we live and they're like, I don't buy it.
1: Yeah. No, I think you're right. For example, you know, from my perspective, the central lifestyle theme of a Christian is serving others. You know, Jesus said about himself, I did not come to be served. I came to serve and give my life a ransom for others. So, if the parent is modeling a servant's attitude in all of life, the teenager sees that. They don't forget that. And that's why, you know, I would take our children with me on some of the service things, you know, going to the food pantry. Y'all like to go with me? I'm going to go over and pack food and they go. They remember that, you know. They remember when I would take them in the fall of the year in North Carolina, leaves are all over everywhere. And I'd get them in the car and say, we're going to go find somebody that's older that hasn't got their leaves raked. And I'd knock on the door and say, hi, I'm Gary Chapman. I live down the street here and I'm trying to teach my children how to serve. And we would like to rake your leaves if it would be all right. And they would say what? And I'd repeat my little story. And we never had anybody that wouldn't let us rake their leaves, okay?
2: And I bet you didn't.
1: And the kids would rake the leaves, and then they'd jump in the leaves. The teenagers, you know, they were young teenagers. We were doing the jumping in the leaves and all that. And we'd drive home and say, how do you guys feel about having helped some people? Oh, Dad, that was so fun, you know? So they see you serving others in whatever ways, you know, you're equipped to serve others. And that makes a tremendous impact on them. And after all, if they know God, you know, if they've come to the place where they've put their faith in Christ, there's no greater satisfaction than this serving other people. You know, I was walking across the campus of the University of Virginia. I was going to be speaking in Cabell Auditorium, and a side door into that auditorium, etched in stone above the door, were these words: "You are here to enrich the world, and you impoverish yourself if you forget the errand." And I thought, man, what if every university had that as a theme?
0: Yeah.
1: But that's what Jesus demonstrated himself.
0: Those are the words of Christ.
1: Absolutely. So that's why I say our model is so important in teaching them the central motif of the Christian life is we're here to serve other people. And both of them now as adults, that's what they do. I mean, she's a medical doctor, you know, she delivers high risk babies and she identifies with these mothers who are struggling. And my son works with kids on the street, you know, he has for years, and people that nobody else would have time for.
2: Which would make sense because your whole life has been dedicated to serving people.
1: Yeah.
2: You started out serving troubled teens and you said you even took your son with you to do that.
1: Yeah.
2: What's your love language?
1: Words of affirmation.
2: Okay.
1: Yeah.
0: And my wife, amazing, Gary. Awesome having you on here. There's nobody better.
1: And my wife is acts of service, so I've got to get home and take the trash out.
2: But I think by you modeling, every time we've been with you, you've shared stories about people that you've reached, troubled kids that needed help, that needed a parent, and you were there. And so you've modeled that all along the way for your kids, and now their lives have been dedicated to serving others.
1: Yeah.
2: That's really well done.
0: I remember, again, it was our youngest spring break, his senior year in high school. And instead of going on some crazy party deal with all these kids, we said, hey, let's do a trip and you can take a buddy. So Cody took Matt and we went, I don't know, where did we go?
2: We went on a cruise.
0: Yeah, we went on a cruise. And anyway, we ended up in Florida, probably before the cruise or after. All I remember is in this rental car, we're driving to the airport or something, and somehow I made a wrong turn and we ended up in this little cul-de-sac, and there was a woman in a car stuck in sand. She couldn't get her car out of sand. Now, I'm from Michigan. I've never seen this. I'm like, snow, I can rock your car out of snow. I've done it many times. But sand, right? And so we drove right by her and I stopped and I said, hey, I think she's stuck. Let's go back and help. And they're like, what? What do you mean? Help. I'm like, I don't know what their situation is, but it looks like she's in a snowdrift and she can't get out. And so we pile out of the car and both of them are like, we're going to go help some strange lady. I'm like, we're going to try. And we go back there. And of course, they're both high school football players and they ended up pushing this lady out. And it was just like getting out of snowdrift.
1: Yeah.
0: We get her out of snowdrift.
2: And these
0: out
2: two
0: of the
2: guys
0: sand.
2: Are big football players. Yes.
0: Oh, yeah. They're muscle bound. They're going to play college football. And we get back in the car. And I'm not kidding. I don't know what you think, Ann. Of the entire spring break trip, including this incredible cruise, that's the memory that I have and they had. When we all got back in the car, we were like cheering.
1: Yeah.
0: It was just this endorphins. We were excited, like, wow, we actually helped some stranger lady out of just a simple sand thing.
1: Yeah.
0: But like you said, it is that act of serving others brought something to our soul. So you're saying as a parent, when we model that and get our kids involved in that, it's going to do the same thing for them?
1: Absolutely. Mm-hmm. Absolutely. You know, certainly reading the scriptures to them as they're growing up and having them in a youth group at church, all that's very, very positive. You know, they're hearing all those things at church and other things. But our model in serving and other things, our model of the way we live our lives is going to have the greatest impact on our teenagers. Mm. And those are the things they're going to look back and they're going to remember.
2: Well, what that does too, it takes their eyes off of themselves, which as teenagers, it's easy to be looking at themselves a lot. And that takes us into that mental health or emotional health area where parents are talking about this so much because their kids are depressed. They're dealing with anxiety. They're not sure how to help. And you talk about this in your book too, of even how the love languages can impact that.
1: Yeah. If the teenager feels loved, first of all, I mean, I think that's one of the most fundamental emotional needs that a child has is to feel loved. And if we understand their love language and they give heavy doses of that love language, and we sprinkle in the other four because we want the child to learn there's more than one way to love, you know. And that child feels loved. And then they have a demonstration in front of them every day of how to live the Christian life, what this looks like. It's a life of serving other people. And we bring them into those service things so they get to experience what you were just talking about earlier, of helping other people. Because part of the thing with teenagers is they're trying to find meaning to life. Why am I here? What's this all about? Well, it's all about serving other people, you know, from the Christian perspective. So if we can help them do that, they feel good about themselves after they've done it. You know, they push the lady out of the sand, they're feeling good about themselves. Mm-hmm. And they realize, oh man, this is wonderful. So then they start looking for places where they can serve. So yeah, we're teaching them by our model to follow Jesus. And we're acknowledging that the reason we are doing these things is because we're followers of Jesus. You know, we've given our lives to Him, and we're His representatives in the world, and we're here to make the world a better place. If they get that image and that picture, they're far more likely to follow through with what they've been taught.
0: Now, did you ever have to go into your son or daughter's bedroom at night after you blew it as a bad model and say, I'm sorry?
1: You know, I don't remember going into their bedroom and doing that, but I do remember tell them I'm sorry on several occasions, but I tried to do it pretty quickly after I'd done it.
0: So don't wait till bedtime.
1: Don't wait till bedtime. Yeah. Just if you realize you've done wrong, maybe walk around the block if you need to cool off, but then come back and say, I won't apologize to you.
2: I think Dave brought that up because I would apologize to my kids right away.
3: I wasn't thinking of you. I was thinking of me.
2: No, but then what happens as a parent, I think, I don't know if men do this, but I do this as a mom. I blew it. I apologize. I ask for their forgiveness. But then I go to bed and I just can't get over it. You know, I hear that self-condemnation. What kind of mom would do that?
1: Yeah.
2: So then I would go back into the room, apologize again. One of our sons wrote about it in the book because I said I just couldn't get out of that rut of feeling like I'm a terrible mom.
1: Yeah.
2: What kind of parent would do this? And that son said, I don't know why my mom kept coming back in. She apologized. I forgave her right away, but I couldn't get over the guilt.
1: Yeah.
2: How would you encourage parents with that?
1: It's a matter of forgiving ourselves. I was speaking in a prison one night, local prison, and they invited the wives to come in with the men, and I did a marriage thing. And in the Q&A, this father said, he was the prisoner, he said, Dr. Shaman, I've asked God to forgive me, and I know he has, and my wife here has forgiven me, and my sons have forgiven me, but what I want to know is, how do I forgive myself for all the pain that I caused other people? And I'd never heard that question before. And I think God just gave me this. Here was my answer. I said, okay, stand in front of a mirror and talk to yourself. And just say, self, you blew it. You blew it big time. And you hurt a lot of people, self. But a holy God has forgiven you because of Jesus and what he did on the cross for you. And, you know, parents sometimes say to me, when their child has done something really, really bad and they're in prison or they've gotten somebody pregnant or whatever, and they say, here's what they say in my office, Dr. Chapman, what did we do wrong?
0: Mm.
1: And I say to them, God himself had two children named Adam and Eve, and they blew it. And they had a perfect father.
2: Mm.
1: So don't take all the blame for the decisions your adult children make. Because they can make decisions, poor decisions, with good parents. Now, if you know some things where you failed them, fine, you go apologize to them. But don't just automatically take all the blame on yourself for the poor decisions that your adult children make.
2: What'd you think of today?
0: Gary is always the best.
2: I
0: love it when Gary comes in the studio, and man, today we get to talk about teenagers. It was great stuff. Again, his book is Things I Wish I'd Known Before My Child Became a Teenager.
2: And I know that you'll probably want to get this book and maybe tell some other people about it. And all you have to do is get your copy by clicking the link in the show notes at familylifetoday.com.
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4: Weakness that actually is a strength, or maybe more accurately, a weakness that can be turned into a strength. 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It's found in the Word of God, in the Bible. I'm Ryan. 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You find this specifically when you go to the New Testament. The book of 2 Corinthians chapter 12, verse 9 says this, "My grace is all you need. My power works best in weakness. So now I'm glad to boast about my weaknesses so that the power of Christ can work through me." It's a great reminder from Paul, hearing the words of Jesus, applying them to his situation. And friend, that applies to you today as well. His power made perfect through you in your moment of weakness. And that changes everything. Encounter the truth on the way in 4 minutes.
5: 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God listened to Solomon. 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
9: One of the warnings of the last days is false truths will come that look like truth, but they're not truth at all. 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I mean, ticket into life. How would you feel if you're on an operating table and the doctor said, I don't even know what's wrong here, but let's just start cutting and see what happens? No, let's not. But yet, and the most important things of life, our eternal destinies and God himself, will treat it sort of casually, in effect, making up our rules as we go. This is why Paul writes in 1 Timothy 4:16, watch your life and doctrine closely. What you believe matters.
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10: I remember an occasion when my father took me to an auction and told me, if you're going to bid, make sure you know your upper price limit. Well, that's great advice for anyone going to an auction, but it would be a lousy approach to the Christian life. See, Jesus won't allow us to set an upper price limit. He said, if anyone would come after me, he must deny himself and take up his cross and follow me. He doesn't tell us what that cross will be, only that we have to be ready to take it up. And then Jesus says something else. For whoever would save his life will lose it. But whoever loses his life for my sake and the gospel's will save it. Following Jesus is always worth it, no matter what it costs.
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12: In addressing error and delusion, Paul starts with the issue of encouragement. The greatest defense for the believer's heart against error, it seems, is to be encouraged. Why is it that you and I are vulnerable to error, to delusion, when we are discouraged?
8: Welcome to Encounter the Truth with Jonathan Griffiths. I'm Steve Hiller, and glad you're with us as we continue through our series, Walking Worthy. And Jonathan, encouragement is such an important thing for a believer. But that question that you just asked, I think is a great one. Why are we so vulnerable when we are discouraged?
12: Well, we can go through these seasons of spiritual discouragement, can't we? We can go through seasons when we're just so aware of our sin, or we're so aware of opposition and pressure from outside or other circumstances in our lives that weigh us down. And in those seasons, I think we are vulnerable to being misdirected in spiritual terms, in being pointed to solutions for our spiritual problems that are not biblical solutions and are not centered on Christ. Solutions of alternative gospels, solutions of religiosity, solutions of legalism. And I think particularly when we feel we're doing badly in our walk with Christ, we are vulnerable to suggestions of legalism and pushing ourselves harder and this kind of thing to make things right. And in every season of life, in every spiritual season, what we need is to fix our eyes on Jesus and to hear his word. And Paul wisely puts his finger on the issue of encouragement as he warns the Colossians against false teaching and points them once again to Jesus Christ and his gospel.
8: Well, let's look at what Paul said in the book of Colossians. We're in chapter 2, looking at the first four verses as we begin this message. Do not be deluded. Here is Jonathan.
12: It's so easy to be deceived and deluded, isn't it? It's easy to be taken in. We face threats of deception all the time in the course of daily life. Perhaps it's happened to you not long ago. The phone rings in the middle of the night. The voice at the other end of the phone tells us it's the credit card company's fraud detection department. Someone has made a big purchase on your card, they say. Was it you? They want to know. Please give me your credit card number, the security code, and your password before we continue the conversation. And it's a fraud. They're stealing your information while you're half asleep in the middle of the night. Or it's the government tax department, says the mechanical voice at the end of the phone. You're in trouble over your tax return. Please give us your full name, date of birth, social security number. Or you're online shopping and the storefront, it looks genuine. You put in your payment information, your credit card, but it's a scam. You've been deceived. The email comes from a trusted name. There's an attachment. You open it. It's a destructive virus, and on it goes. There are whole industries devoted to deception, and we are in constant danger. Well, what is true in the realms of commerce and business is true in the spiritual realm, too. There are those who would deceive and mislead us for a whole variety of reasons and out of a whole variety of motivations, but who are immensely dangerous to our spiritual well-being. That's true now, and it was true 2 millennia ago at Colossae. It was true for these early Christians to whom the Apostle Paul wrote his letter. And as we read Paul's words here at the opening of chapter 2, we recognize that there is a sense of urgency in what he is saying and what he is doing. There is a feeling of concern. There is a threat of danger. Paul names the danger right in the heart of our passage here. Notice it with me, chapter 2 and verse 4. I say this in order that no one may delude you with plausible arguments. There are those in the community who would have the capacity to delude these believers with plausible arguments about faith and salvation and good works and religious duty. And we'll explore this a little more in weeks to come. But there are those who would delude and unsettle them. And what makes these people dangerous is that their arguments are plausible. And it's worth just pausing on that for a moment. You and I, we are generally not in much danger from implausible sounding arguments. I mean, someone comes along and says, I don't know, that in order to gain salvation, let's just think of something really crazy here. You know, we need to eat roasted insects, move to Greenland, and communicate exclusively through Morse code. Okay, something really crazy. And someone comes along and says nonsense like that, and we would have the good sense, I think, most of us, to dismiss them out of hand. If you might be taken in, that's, you know, it's extraordinary what some people will actually believe. It's remarkable how people will join even the weirdest cults. But most of us, we won't be deceived by implausible arguments. Ridiculous, outlandish things. They generally don't take us in. But here's the thing. Plausible arguments might take us in. Arguments that are pretty close to the truth, that resemble the truth, that use the same vocabulary and categories as the truth, those arguments are actually a danger to us. Those are the arguments that should concern us. And they are the arguments that concern the Apostle Paul. No doubt he wrote this letter in part to counter such arguments, to guard the Colossians against them. We don't know all the details of the false teaching that's concerning the Apostle, that's circulating at Colossae. We only get hints about the false teaching. But just look ahead with me to verse 8 to get a flavor. Paul warns them, "See to it that no one takes you captive by philosophy and empty deceit according to human tradition, according to the elemental spirits of the world, and not according to Christ." I see to it that no one takes you captive by that kind of thing. There was philosophy, no doubt very impressive sounding in the way it's presented. There was outright deceit, deceptive arguments. There was human tradition, worldly thought, but none of this was truly according to Christ. The Colossians, they needed to know. They needed to know that in Christ, they had everything. He's fully God, verse 9, and we have fullness in him. You know, the false teachers, they were probably suggesting that the Colossians were lacking something. They didn't quite have fullness yet. They needed a top-up to their faith, to their spiritual experience, something extra to make their Christian experience full and complete and entirely satisfactory. And how familiar, actually, as a side note, how familiar that kind of thing sounds. How often we hear variations on that theme. You know, just add this element. This is the missing

0: It leads to believers being judged by others, being unsettled in their faith. Perhaps you've seen that. Perhaps you've experienced that kind of judgmentalism. Well, Paul wants to make sure that we're not taken in, that we're not deluded with plausible sounding arguments, that our faith is not unsettled. How do we avoid being deluded? How do we stay firm in our faith in Christ? Well, in asking this question, we do well to follow the pastoral lead of the Apostle Paul and notice how he has been struggling for these believers, verse 1. He's been struggling for them and for others in nearby Laodicea, just a few miles away, and for all believers who have not seen him face to face, how he has been struggling in prayer and in the teaching that he has sent now by his letter. He has a struggle for them. Well, what are the specific things? Let's observe this. What are the specific things that he struggles for in prayer and so on for these believers in the face of possible delusion? What are the protections available to them and the protections against delusion available to us? First, an encouragement of heart. Now, that's the first protection. Notice it again, verses 1 and 2. For I want you to know how great a struggle I have for you and for those at Laodicea and for all who have not seen me face to face, that their hearts may be encouraged. I find it very interesting that in addressing error and delusion, Paul starts with the heart and he starts with the issue of encouragement. Very interesting, isn't it? The greatest defense for the believer's heart against error, it seems, is to be encouraged. That's the first line of defense. Now, that's interesting. Why is it that you and I are vulnerable to error, to delusion, to theological drift in our faith when we are discouraged? What's the link there? Well, put simply, when we're discouraged, we lose sight, don't we, of the truth of the gospel, and we lose our confidence in the gospel, and we're open to various forms of deception when we're in that vulnerable state. This can unfold and play itself out in a few different ways. If we're discouraged and struggling to live by faith, to see the hope that's set before us, when everything is bleak in our minds, you ever feel like that? When everything's bleak and we can't look beyond our circumstances to the promises of God and the hope of eternal life, we can actually be very vulnerable at that time to the draw of rite and ritual and tradition, particularly if we were brought up in something like that. At times of doubt, at times of a sense of lostness, we want something that we can see or touch or experience in a tangible way, something that we can do or participate in that will give us a sense of spiritual comfort. But you know, the danger is that those rites and rituals or experiences will become a replacement for faith and hope and trust in the gospel of grace. You see, our eyes are drawn away from Jesus and turned to be focused on rite and ritual. And that's the pressure that the Colossians were facing. Remember again what Paul said to them at chapter 2 and verse 16. He says, therefore, let no one pass judgment on you in questions of food and drink or with regard to a festival or a new moon or a Sabbath. And maybe, I don't know, but maybe you have a background in some kind of ritualistic religion. Maybe you know all too well what we're talking about here. And in your own experience, when you go into a time of discouragement, a time of struggling in your faith, when you're going through a tough patch, suddenly ritual, food, drink, festival, new moon, Sabbath, suddenly you gravitate towards such things because you can see them, touch them, experience them, do them in some way. But as you reflect upon it, even in light of what Paul's saying here, you can see that that becomes a draw away from gospel hope. That's one way in which we might become drawn away in a time of discouragement. Another one is through guilt, through a sense of condemnation. And this, of course, is much more common, perhaps much more powerful for us. Each one of us will, I believe, know something of this.
1: Well, unfortunately, I have to interrupt right there. We're going to hit the pause button. We'll get back to the message in just a moment. So stay with us as we continue to look at Colossians chapter 2, the first four verses, and our message, do not be deluded. We're able to bring you Jonathan's teaching each day here at Encounter the Truth because of your generosity. And as you give a gift of any amount this month, we want to send you a book entitled, Can We Trust the Gospels? You know, the Gospels give the account of Jesus' life while he was here on earth, but can we accept them as historically accurate? I mean, is there evidence to be able to do that? 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And whether you're a skeptic or a scholar, you're going to find some powerful arguments in favor of trusting the Gospels as honest and trustworthy accounts of Jesus' earthly life. We'd love to send you a copy of this book as our way of saying thank you for your financial support. 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

0: www.jonathanhaidt.org. Back to the message. Here is Jonathan.
1: That's one way in which we might become drawn away in a time of discouragement. Another one is through guilt, through a sense of condemnation. And this, of course, is much more common, perhaps much more powerful for us. Each one of us will, I believe, know something of this. You're not doing well in terms of obedience in the Christian life. You've stumbled into sin, perhaps. You've done that for the umpteenth time. You're so disappointed in yourself. You're ashamed, perhaps. You're discouraged, for sure. Who's been there? Who's there right now, perhaps? Maybe a number are. And when you're in that place, where do you go next? Where does your mind move? Where does your heart take you? Well, you start thinking, don't you, about the standards of God's word. You start thinking about his commands. You start thinking about how shamefully far short you fall. And you start wondering, you know, can I really actually even be a true believer? You wonder, am I actually saved? I mean, given my record of failure, how can a Christian be like this? Isn't that how it goes? And in that place, we're vulnerable to legalism, actually. We're vulnerable to law. We're vulnerable to works righteousness. We think, you know, I've done so badly, I need to do better. And if someone will tell me how to do that or how I need to do that, I will hear it and I will receive it. If someone comes along with a harsh regime, a religious regime of rule-keeping, and tells me that this is going to be the way for me to move forward, of promoting godliness, of getting past my sin, I might get taken in. I might be ready to hear that in my vulnerability. You see, it seems that the Colossians were moving in that direction. Just notice verse 20 with me. If with Christ you died to the elemental spirits of the world, why, as if you were still alive in the world, do you submit to its regulations? Do not handle, do not taste, do not touch. These indeed have an appearance of wisdom in promoting self-made religion and asceticism and severity to the body, but they are of no value in stopping the indulgence of the flesh. You see, they're looking for something that might stop the indulgence of the flesh. Now, when we're aware of our sin and we're aware of our failure, when we're discouraged, we're open to legalism, to harsh rule-keeping, to law that replaces gospel. It is a time of vulnerability. And in that time of guilt, in that time of discouragement, we can actually slip away from believing firmly in a gospel of justification by faith and slip into thinking again that our works play a part in our standing before God. Just listen to this from Martin Lloyd-Jones, a British preacher of a former generation. He writes this, I think it's quite insightful. He says, if when you happen to fall into sin, you have a feeling that because of that sin, you are not a Christian at all and never can have been, if that happens, you are still thinking in terms of justification by works. If you can be filled with doubt when you fall into sin like that, or when something else happens to you, if you feel any kind of uncertainty about your salvation because of some kind of inadequacy or deficiency in yourself, if that makes you doubt whether you are a Christian at all, then you have reverted in your thinking to justification by works. Never in any way must our salvation be based on anything in us. It is entirely in the Lord Jesus Christ. Now, that's very perceptive, what he's saying there. And the danger is real. We fall, we slip, we stumble, we sin, we grow discouraged, we revert to works righteousness, to justification by works, to thinking that our salvation depends upon our behavior. And so we spiral downwards. That's a nasty cycle. And to guard the believers from that, Paul struggles for their encouragement in prayer and in his teaching. He wants them to have the assurance and the joy of sins forgiven, of standing secure in the righteousness of Jesus Christ. He wants them to live in the joyful freedom of knowing that whatever their failures, all is well because of Jesus. He wants them to be encouraged in heart. That's the first defense. That's the first bulwark of soul. And with that in mind, let me encourage you, if you belong to Jesus, if you have trusted in him, be encouraged today, knowing that all is indeed well between you and God. The righteousness of Jesus, it has been applied to you. The Father sees you in him, clothed in the righteousness of Christ. Your debt has been paid. Your future has been secured. The gates of heaven stand open to you, and the pit of hell is forever closed. Be encouraged. Protection number one against delusion, an encouragement of heart. Now, protection number two, a unity in love. Paul struggles for them, verse 2, that their hearts may be encouraged, being knit together in love. One question we have pondered is whether there are ways in which we could adapt our building here to make it an effective refuge center for times of emergency or disaster. Could we modify the building and its backup systems and so on to enable it to serve as a resource of that kind, a place where people could come for refuge and shelter and safety, a place of security in the face of threat? The storm that we experienced recently sort of naturally raises that question for us once more. Now, I don't know if that's something we'll ever pursue, but I want to capture that image and that idea in our mind's eye just for a moment, because the reality is that the local church, the assembly, the fellowship of believers, this is a place of collective safety. We have a security together that we do not have apart. That's important for us to remember, living as we do in such an individualistic age. So often we think of ourselves as sort of lone rangers traveling through this world, rugged individualists. So often in our society, people are tremendously isolated and do have to navigate the challenges of life more or less alone. But the very nature and the very design of the Christian life is for us to function together, to live together, and to face together the challenges and perils that may come our way. And nowhere is that more true than in the case of the integrity of our doctrine and our defense against error. We hold to the truth, not just individually, but collectively and together as a church family. We sit under the preaching of the Word of God. We have an eldership that gives us direction in our doctrine. We hold together to a shared understanding of the truth. We remind one another of the truth. We act as a form of accountability for one another in believing and teaching the truth. And that is a guard for us against error and drift. It's a well-worn thing to say that we're stronger together than we are apart, but it's really true, isn't it? When it comes to the church and when it comes to our collective hold on the truth. And all this, it is grounded in relationship, in care for one another. It is grounded in our love for one another within the Christian family. As we are knit together in love, to use Paul's own language here, we are bound together in a place of protection and a place of safety. And Paul sees that. Paul knows it. And he's urgent in his prayers that this knitting together in love, this unity in love, would be protected and would be preserved. He knows that if the love cools within the fellowship, if the relationships start to fray, if the community bonds start to break down, the people will become more and more vulnerable to those plausible arguments that come in. And we see what happens when relationships start to fray, don't we? If a church teaches the Bible pretty faithfully, but something goes wrong relationally and relationships deteriorate and people then start scattering to other places, what we'll find is that some of the displaced people will seek out churches with sound Bible teaching with similar doctrine. But you know, others will associate their disappointment and their hurt with the doctrine that they received, and they'll end up either abandoning church altogether or seeking out a church with a different kind of theology. That's what happens, doesn't it? You've probably seen it. And suddenly they are vulnerable to plausible arguments that may come along. We know it with our children and our young people, don't we? We've seen it. The relationships are so important. And if they're here and being loved and they see the truth, well, they'll be guarded within that. But if the bonds of love cool and the young people drift away from the church family over time, we know the danger, we know the vulnerability. And the plausible arguments of false teachers can easily find a hearing and then start to take root. And so, friends, if we would be guarded from error, if we would stay grounded firmly in the truth, we need to invest not only in our sound theological understanding, we need to invest in our relationships as well within the church. We need to ensure that we stick together and function well together. We need to be careful, don't we, that we aren't people who prize truth in a vacuum, who just care about doctrine. We need to make sure that alongside doctrine, we care about people, that we care about love and truth at the same time. The local church, the family of God, it is a place of refuge and protection for us. And so Paul strives, he strives in prayer, he strives in his teaching, for the bonds of love of the believers to be strong, for the Colossians to be knitted together.
0: Jonathan Griffiths here on Encounter the Truth, and part of our message, do not be deluded. 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Well, we depend here at Encounter the Truth on your generosity to keep the program and the podcast going. So thank you for giving to this ministry. And as you give a gift of any amount this month, we want to send you a book called Can We Trust the Gospels? It's written by Peter Williams. And Jonathan, I've got a friend who always says, you know, what you read is not necessarily as important as who you read. So who is Peter Williams?
1: Peter Williams is a really outstanding New Testament scholar based at the University of Cambridge. He's principal of an institution called Tyndale House, Cambridge, which I think has a claim to be the leading biblical studies library in the world. I had the opportunity to spend quite a bit of time at Tyndale House myself when I was doing my PhD research. And so I know Peter and his work, and he's a really outstanding scholar.
0: And so when I hear that, I hear super intellectual, really heady. Am I going to be able to relate to a book like Can We Trust the Gospels?
1: Well, Peter's a fine scholar and an intellectual, to be sure, but he's written this book to serve the church, to serve the people of God, and he's worked hard to make it really accessible. And that's one of the great hallmarks of this book, and it's one of the reasons why we want to get it into the hands of our listeners. Peter's tackling really fundamental issues, the trustworthiness of the Gospels, the reliability of the Gospels, and he's seeking to make the arguments in favor of the trustworthiness of the Gospels clear and simple and accessible. And I think his arguments are compelling, and I'd love to get this book into the hands of our listeners.
0: Well, it's called Can We Trust the Gospels? And it is our thank you gift to you as you financially support Encounter the Truth this month. 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For Jonathan Griffiths and our producer, Mark Bretta, I'm Steve Hiller. Thanks for listening, and I hope you'll join us next time.
2: It is really, really hard to try to do it on your own. It's actually impossible to be successful. That is, to make a true kingdom impact as a follower of Jesus and a Christian in this world on your own. Maybe if you're honest, you'd say, yeah, lately I've been trying to live this life by my own power. Well, friend, when you choose to live by the power of the Holy Spirit, your whole experience as a follower of Jesus changes. The difference is night and day. That's how Dr. David Jeremiah sees it. He's on the way. Turning Point in 4 minutes. Sharing about the key to a life of victory. He'll encourage you to see the importance of the filling of the Spirit.
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8: You know, we've prayed about this for months, and it's pretty clear I need to quit my job and take the opportunity.
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11: This is Seeking Him with Nancy DeMoss Wagglemuth.
10: God always keeps His promises, and that means we can trust the words of Hebrews 13, where God says, I will never leave you nor forsake you. Are there any steps God's calling you to take? Do they seem too unpredictable? Remember that God truly is all you need. He's faithful, and He will never leave you. With Seeking Him, I'm Nancy DeMoss Wagglemuth.
12: When the pressure of life leaves you withered, always look to God. Blessed are those who trust in the Lord and have made the Lord their hope and confidence. They're like trees planted along a riverbank with roots that reach deep into the water. Such trees are not bothered by the heat or worried by long months of drought. Their leaves stay green, and they never stop producing fruit. 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
13: What if you're unequally yoked with your 16-year-old daughter? 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
16: Are you trying to live the Christian life under your own power? 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Today on Turning Point, Dr. David Jeremiah considers what it means to be filled with the Spirit and how it's the key to living a life of victory. 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
17: The Bible speaks about being filled with the Spirit of God. Once you become a Christian, what does that mean? 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We'll show you from the Scripture what it means to be filled with the Holy Spirit and how you can be filled with the Holy Spirit today. 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But first, let me remind you that the Holy Spirit book, The Holy Spirit You May Not Know, is available during the month of June for a gift of any size to Turning Point. 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It's yours for a gift of any amount. When you ask for this resource, we'll send it to you right away. We're so happy to have the opportunity to put these resources in your hands. Long after the radio is silent, the books are there to help you and encourage you, and we hope you take advantage of them. Here's part one of The Filling of the Spirit. One of the most memorable events of my childhood happened when I was living in Dayton, Ohio years ago. My father was a pastor in that city, and I was a paper boy at the time. I think it was in the seventh grade. And my paper route went up and down Woodman Avenue into some very interesting subdivisions that were being built along that road. Living in one of the subdivisions was a very mean man. Mean in every sense of the word. He did everything he could to terrorize the kids who lived in the neighborhood. And if you happened to be a paper boy there, you delivered your papers on that street as fast as you could and got out of there. One Halloween, some of my buddies and I decided it was time to get even with this guy. We cooked up some elaborate tricks because we knew Mr. Nasty wouldn't be giving out any treats that night. When my friends and I got to his door, however, it became immediately apparent that somebody had already been there before us with the same idea. Old Mr. Nasty was primed and ready. He came around from outside of the back door and started to chase us, screaming at the top of his lungs and firing tin cans at us like missiles. He might have been old, but he was fast. And he almost got on top of us before we knew what was happening. I have to honestly tell you, I don't think up until that time I'd ever been so afraid in my life. You see, it was dark, it was Halloween, and we were doing something we knew we shouldn't do. I tell you what I did, but I don't want to contribute to the delinquency of any minors here this morning. I took off from the front porch as fast as I could, tore down the cul-de-sac, raced across Woodman Avenue, and jumped over a fence I could not jump over again if I lived to be 100 years old. The next day, I found myself back at the scene of the crime, delivering my papers, and I remember driving by that fence I had jumped over and straddling my bike and thinking, how in the world did I ever jump over that fence? Man, I should go out for track. Oh, the wonders of adrenaline. I was filled with fear. I had discovered strength I never knew I possessed. Have you ever been filled with fear? You know, I've read stories about women, mothers who were filled with fear, who actually lifted a car off of one of their children. A possible thing? No, but when you're filled with fear, all kinds of things happen. There's a story about a young man who was going home from work one night and decided to take a shortcut through the cemetery. And he did not know that that very day they had dug a fresh grave and it was dark, and lo and behold, he fell into the grave. And he tried to get out, and he couldn't. And every time he tried, he just pulled more dirt in behind him. And finally, he gave up and thought he'd just sit in the corner of the grave and wait till the daylight, maybe somebody to come and get him. In the meantime, another guy was walking through the cemetery and fell in the other end of the grave. And he started the same routine, trying to get out, pulling dirt down on beside him. And finally, from the end of the grave where the first guy was, he heard, "You can't get out of here." But he got out. He was filled with fear. You know, I used to think when I read these passages about being filled with the Spirit, I wondered, like, filled up to the waist, filled up to the shoulders, filled up to... No, it's not being filled up like you fill up a canister. Being filled means be controlled by. So when you read the words, be filled with the Spirit, what it means is be controlled by the Spirit. And the illustration that's given in Ephesians is an interesting one because it compares being filled with the Spirit to being drunk with wine. When you're drunk with wine, the wine takes over and you end up doing things you never would have done outside of it. When you're filled with the Spirit in a very positive way, you live life in a supernatural way, unlike anything you would ever be able to do if He weren't controlling the situation. You say, well, what does this have to do with the world as we live in today? Is it some mysterious doctrine that belongs to the mystics? Does it have anything to do with real life? Does it have anything to do with Monday morning? Or the pile of dirty laundry, or the stack of bills, or the daily commute? Most of us would agree that the standards of Christianity are impossible, impossibly high. Christianity is not hard, it's impossible if you do it in your own strength. Scripture tells us to be humble, to be gentle, to always be rejoicing, to be constantly praying, to be taking every thought into captivity, to be loving those who oppose us, trying in our own strength to do all that is exhausting. Not only is the standard too high, but we face an enemy on every step who's trying to oppose us in our walk with the Lord. If we don't have a power beyond ourselves, the Christian life becomes one long defeat. I love that old joke about the man who bought a new chainsaw from a local hardware dealer. He took it home and he cut a cord of wood. The dealer happened to be in the area just as the man was finishing up, and he stopped to chat with him. He said, "How do you like that new saw, sir?" He said, "Well, it's all right, I guess. I tell you the truth, it's not much of an improvement over my old saw." The store owner went, "Really? That doesn't seem right. This is the latest model. Let me see that thing." And he picked it up. He pulled on the starter cord, and the big saw roared to life. And the man who had bought the saw said, "What was that noise?" So what was going on was he was trying to saw wood with a power saw where there was no power. You know, that's so like so much of what we do as Christians. We feel frustrated that we can't get stuff done, that we know God has called us to do this and act that way and live this way. But if we do it in our own strength, it will always be frustratingly a failure. The Bible tells us to be filled with the Spirit. Let me explore that for just a moment. In the Bible, we're told that this is something we are supposed to do. It's nothing less than a command. And do not be drunk with wine, in which is dissipation, but be filled with the Spirit. That's what Ephesians 5:18 says. Now, there are a couple of things about this command that I want you to note. First of all, it's in the imperative mood. That means it's not an option. It isn't something that says, if you have time to ponder for days or weeks, you might come to the conclusion of being filled. It's not one of those nice-sounding but faraway goals. The Word of God says that every believer, no matter who we are, no matter how long we've been saved, is commanded to be filled and controlled by the Holy Spirit. It's in the plural rather than in the singular. That means it's for all of us. It is not just for special people, spiritual giants or super saints. It's for everybody. And then it's in the passive voice, which means the object has something acting upon it from outside. In other words, we don't fill ourselves. The Holy Spirit is given to us by God, and we pray and God fills us with His Spirit so that we're controlled by the Spirit. Paul compares being filled with the Spirit to being filled with alcohol. When someone drinks, the alcohol comes from the outside and starts to control them on the inside. But when you let the Holy Spirit have access to your heart, your mind, and your life, He begins to guide and strengthen and empower you from the inside out. And then the last thing about this is that it's in the present tense. That means you don't just get filled once. Actually, the text really says, keep on being filled with the Holy Spirit. All of us know there are times when we just settle into doing our own thing, whether we like to admit it or not. But if you want to have victory in your Christian life, you need to let the Spirit of God tell you what to do. You say, well, how does that work, Pastor? How does the Spirit of God tell me what to do? First of all, I believe the Spirit of God speaks to us inwardly. The Bible says one of His goals is to convict us. Have you ever noticed that you're walking along doing your own thing and something comes along and you yield to it and you feel very uncomfortable about it? That's the Spirit of God in you saying you're going down the wrong road. The same thing happens when something good approaches and you know you're doing the right thing. The Spirit of God speaks to you. But most of all, the Spirit of God speaks to us through the Bible. The Bible is God's written word, and when we read that, two things happen. We have the inspiration of the Spirit in the writing of the Bible, and we have the Holy Spirit living within us, helping us to understand what the Bible says. I remember hearing a guy said, you know, I never could understand the Bible, then I got saved, and in the meantime, I discovered somebody rewrote it. No, they didn't rewrite the Bible. You just got the interpreter on the inside, and he's helping you understand. The Bible says the natural man does not understand the things of the Spirit, for they're spiritually discerned. That means if you don't have the Holy Spirit because you're not a Christian, you can read the Bible until your eyes fall out, and it won't make any difference in your life. More and more as I grow in the Lord, I understand that being filled with the Spirit is an ongoing process. Sometimes, as I'm reading and studying the Bible, the Spirit of God will reveal something to me. some area of my life or ministry that isn't under his control, and he brings it to mind. He does. And I have to either yield that to him or I have to deny it and go on doing my own thing. We should never imagine that being filled is a once-for-all deal that you can nail down at some Bible camp and throw a chunk of wood on the bonfire and it's all settled. Being filled is a continuous thing. Every day you seek the Lord and you wake up in the morning and say, Spirit of God, control my life today. I want to be a Spirit-led, Spirit-filled person on this day. Now, what are the conditions for this gracious act? What do we have to do? How do we go about this? How do I become a Spirit-filled Christian? First of all, you have to desire to be filled with the Spirit. If you have no desire for the Spirit of God to fill you and control you, guess what? It won't happen. John 7, Jesus says, if anyone thirsts, let him come to me and drink. And then he tells us later in the verse that that verse is about the Holy Spirit. In the Beatitudes in the New Testament, there's a verse that says, blessed are those who hunger and thirst after righteousness. And what that means is, if you're a Christian, do you ever have this feeling that there should be something else going on in your life beside what's going on right now? You want something more, something different, something more aligned with what God's will is, and you know in your heart you're not walking the straight and narrow, you're living on the fringe areas. If that doesn't bother you, and if you don't have a desire for there to be something more in your life, you're never going to be filled with the Spirit of God, because he doesn't come where he's not wanted. He's not going to come into your life and take control unless you ask him to, unless you desire for that to happen. Are you thirsty? Maybe a little desperate for a closer walk with God. You say, well, that makes me feel like something's wrong. Let me tell you something. The Bible says you're blessed if you hunger after righteousness. It doesn't say you're blessed if you're righteous, although that's true. It says you're blessed if you hunger and thirst for righteousness. Do you have a desire for more of God, more of his will, more of his person? You're a candidate for the Holy Spirit's filling. That's what the scripture says. Some people have told me, Pastor, I wish I could get to the place in my Christian life where I could just be happy. Jesus says you will be blessed if you hunger and thirst after righteousness. The word blessed is the word happy. Happy is the one who hungers and thirsts after righteousness. Don't deny that in your life. Don't push that away. Don't say, what's wrong with me? I just keep wanting more of God. If that's true of you, the Bible says you're a candidate for the Holy Spirit's infilling. Then you have to denounce sin in your life. Let me tell you something, the Holy Spirit will not cohabit a life that is filled with willful sin. If you're living in habits that are not honoring to the Lord, the Holy Spirit's not going to move in next to that. His first name is holy. And he's going to want to be in a place where holiness is true. Paul explained it like this. He said, since we have these promises, dear friends, let us purify ourselves from everything that contaminates the body and spirit, perfecting holiness out of reverence for God. When we come to be filled with the Holy Spirit, first of all, we have to want to be, we have to desire it, and secondly, we have to be willing to deal with the things in our life that are not pleasing to the Lord. I'll tell you something I've learned. You say, well, I don't know if there are things like that in my life. If you ask the Lord to reveal them to you, he flat out will do it. You won't have to ask him a number of times. You won't have to say, oh, Lord, Lord, please show me the things that are wrong in my life. What I've discovered is if you ask him for that, he will show it to you through his word, through a sermon, through something you hear on the radio, through a conversation with, I don't know what it will be, but he has this way of always making us aware of the things in our life that are not pleasing to him. You may be afraid to ask that question because you don't want to know the answer. That's what I discover from a lot of folks I know. Why don't you ask the Lord to show you those things in your life that are not pleasing to him? Because you already know those things in your life that are not pleasing to him. You don't need God to tell you those things. So you don't ask. The Bible says if you want to be controlled by the Spirit of God, you have to get serious about not living your life according to the old way before you were saved. You need to live your life in a new way. Denounce sin in your life. Third thing you got to do is you have to dedicate yourself fully to Christ. To be filled with the Spirit is to yield to His control. The Holy Spirit doesn't want to just be the resident of your life. He wants to be the president of your life. He wants to sit on the throne of your life. He wants to rule every day in the decisions you make and the things you do and the places you go. I used to pray when I'd get up in the morning, Lord, help me to take Jesus Christ with me wherever I go and be an influence for Him. And then I realized that's a prayer I don't have to pray because He's going with me anyway. So to be filled with the Spirit is to yield to the Spirit's control. Romans 12, 1 and 2 have been used over the years to illustrate this. And I'm not going to read it from the King James. I'm going to read it from Phillips' paraphrase because it's so good. Listen to these words. With eyes wide open to the mercies of God, I beg you, my brothers, as an act of intelligent worship, to give Him your bodies as a living sacrifice, consecrated to Him and acceptable by Him. Don't let the world around you squeeze you into its own mold, but let God remold your minds from within so that you may prove in practice that the plan of God for you is good and it meets all of His demands and moves toward the goal of true maturity. So we say, all right, Lord, you know what I want, and my life is clean now, and I've confessed my sin. Now I'm just going to give you control in my business, in my home, in my free time, in every part of me. Lord, you've got it all. No strings attached, no clauses, no reservations. You got me. Someone has illustrated this as a house with a bunch of rooms in it. Jesus wants access to every room in your life. He wants to control. You can't lock Him out of some rooms. You can't say, no, this is my thing over here, Lord. I'll take care of this. You got all the rest of it, but I got this. He wants absolute, total control. Some of you know that I went to Dallas Seminary. Dallas Seminary is a wonderful place. It was founded by a man named Lewis Sperry Chafer. I wasn't there when the school was founded. That was a long, long time ago. But I've read a lot about this man, and he was unique. He did things most people wouldn't have the courage to do, and usually it turned out pretty good. I remember reading that on one occasion in Dallas, he was asked to speak at a banquet, and there were a lot of preliminaries, a lot of music, a lot of announcements, along with various presentations and endless acknowledgments. I know what that's like. I've been in that spot. I went to a place once where they had a bunch of sponsors on the radio, and they let every sponsor speak for 5 minutes. Well, this event with Lewis Sperry Chafer, it was 3 hours before he got to speak. 3 hours. He immediately endeared himself to the audience when he got up and he said, I had prepared a somewhat lengthy message, but the hour is late. I will not detain you. Therefore, I'm just going to present a 3-point outline of the message and let the Spirit of God speak to your heart. Here's what he said. My subject is the reasonableness of fully surrendering our lives to God. Reason number one, He is all wise and He knows better than anyone else what is best for my life. Reason number two, He's almighty and He has the power to accomplish that which is best for me. Reason number three, He loves me more than anyone else in the world loves me. Conclusion, the most logical thing a Christian can do is to surrender his life completely to God. What more can I say? What need I say more? And with that, he sat down. He got a standing ovation. Not because of the message, but because it was over. But the message was worth an ovation. God knows you better than anyone else knows you. God loves you more than anyone else loves you. And God is more powerful than anyone else could ever be, can accomplish in you what no one else can do. So why wouldn't you want to give your life over to Him and His Spirit in your heart? You have to have a desire to be filled. You have to denounce sin in your life. You have to dedicate yourself completely to the Lord. And the Bible says that when we do these things, the Holy Spirit will take control. There are two verses in the New Testament that have often intrigued me about the Holy Spirit. Maybe you've read them and wondered, what in the world does that mean? They have a lot to do with what we're talking about today because these things can get in the way of the Spirit of God controlling your life. 1 Thessalonians 5:19 says this, do not quench the Holy Spirit. What in the world does that mean? It means that when the Holy Spirit's on fire in your life, don't throw cold water on what he wants you to do. Don't shut him down. Don't put him on hold. You quench the Holy Spirit by not doing something he tells you to do. And when you walk in the Spirit and are filled with the Spirit, you don't want to quench him. When he tells you to do something, do it. Because if you don't, you're quenching him. You're pouring water on the influence of the Spirit in your life. That's why total obedience is required here. You don't get to pray about it. You don't get, give me a couple of weeks to think this over, Lord. He tells you to do something. You know it's from him. You do it. And if you don't, you quench the Holy Spirit. The other one in the New Testament that's similar to this is in Ephesians 4:30 that says, do not grieve the Holy Spirit of God. How do we grieve the Holy Spirit? Well, if you're not going to walk in the Spirit, if you're not going to be filled with the Spirit, the last thing you want to do is to grieve him or in any way to shut him down. The Holy Spirit tells you to do something and you don't do it. You grieve him. You do something that's dishonoring to the Lord, you grieve him. The Holy Spirit is a living, vital person who lives within you and wants to help you live your life. So you have the Holy Spirit if you're a Christian, but does the Holy Spirit have you? That's the question. To be filled with the Spirit is to be under the control of the Spirit of God. He is filling you with his presence and with his power. And if you know anything at all about that, even for a moment in time, you know that's where you always want to be. We'll have more of this on Monday after the weekend, part two of the filling of the Spirit. Next week, we're going to talk also about the illumination of the Spirit and what it means to walk in the Spirit. These are truths that are found in the book, The Holy Spirit You May Not Know, which has just been released. And that book is the resource for the month of June here on Turning Point. If you want to have a copy of this book, send a gift of any size to Turning Point. That gift will be used exclusively to help spread the gospel around the world. And when you do that, you simply have to ask for the book and it'll be sent to you. It's our way of saying thank you in a tangible way and adding value to your life as a follower of Christ. Give us the opportunity to do that. Do it today. We'll respond immediately. In the meantime, have a great weekend. Be sure to watch us on television if you're where you can find us. And most of all, go to church. We'll see you on Monday.
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26: 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Because at 16, you've got a lot of developing to do. 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A 16-year-old and a 26-year-old is in a totally different world. But a 36 and 46-year-old is in similar worlds. So to me, that's the issue.
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31: Many of us handle hard times better than good ones. We're almost more comfortable with struggle than with rest, with mourning rather than joy. Strange, isn't it? But Chuck Swindoll says there's a reason for that, and a remedy. Today on Insight for Living, Chuck shows us why God doesn't just want to heal your pain, He wants to transform it into something you'll carry forward with gratitude. Teaching from Esther chapter 9, Chuck titled his message, "After the Ache, Celebrate."
32: But I read verses 17, 18, and 19. I read about a people who decided, let's name this day a day for a holiday. Let's call it Purim. All this annihilation of the enemy was done on the 13th day of the month Adar, and on the 14th day, they rested, of course. They made it a day of feasting and rejoicing. How appropriate. The Jews who were in Susa assembled on the 13th and the 14th day of the same month. They rested on the 15th day. Took them a little longer to kill their enemies. And they made it the day of feasting and rejoicing. How appropriate. How good. Therefore, the Jews of the rural areas who live in the rural towns make the 14th day of the month Adar a holiday for rejoicing and feasting and sending portions of food to one another. It reminds me of the spontaneous celebration that occurred shortly after Jamestown and Plymouth. But after enduring the bitterness of winter, the early forefathers of our great country decided to kill a few wild turkeys and in primitive kind of ovens to bake fine cakes and pies, and to pull from the land some of the produce, and from the sea some of the fish, and have a feast, and to celebrate a giving of thanks to God for surviving the awful winters of the past. It wasn't official until the governor of Massachusetts made it official in their New England. But until then, it was a spontaneous celebration of praise. It was their Purim. Those in the old country said, "You will never make it. You will regret it." And it was their thanksgiving to God for changing their sorrow into joy. It becomes official at verse 20, down through verse 28. And how significant these words appear. Mordecai, whom I believe wrote the book of Esther, recorded these events, and he sent letters to all the Jews who were in all the provinces of King Ahasuerus, both near and far. Now, take notice of several things in this present time. First of all, notice the date of the celebration. Obliging them to celebrate the 14th day of the month and the 15th day of the same month annually. So it was to be an annual holiday. Two holidays, really, the 13th and the 14th. Next, notice the reason for the holiday. Because on those days, the Jews rid themselves of their enemies. And it was a month which was turned for them from sorrow into gladness, from mourning into a holiday. You see, they had already planned who would be buried where and who would die and how. I mean, the families had perhaps rehearsed it in their mind over the dinner table. They knew it was coming until God intervened. And now they chose the very days when they would have been annihilated and exterminated. And they turned those days from sadness and mourning to rejoicing and celebration. It was to acknowledge the change of events. That's the reason for this time of celebration. Look at the expression of it. 22 continues, that they should make them days of feasting and rejoicing and sending portions of food to one another and gifts to the poor. This is all being written into the record. This is the way it will be for the Jews from henceforth. Then the name of the holiday. Thus the Jews undertook what they had started to do and what Mordecai had written to them. For Haman, the son of Hammedatha, the Agagite, the adversary of all the Jews, had schemed against them to destroy them and had cast Pur, that is the lot, to disturb them and to destroy them. And when it came to the king's attention, he commanded by letter that his wicked scheme, which he had devised against the Jews, should return on his own head and that he and his son should be hanged on the gallows. Therefore, call these days Purim, after the name of Pur. And because of the instructions in this letter, both what they had seen in this regard and what had happened to them, let it be written. The custom was to take place annually. The Jews established and made a custom for themselves and for their descendants, for all who allied themselves with them. Look at this, so that they should not fail to mourn. No, to celebrate. To celebrate 2 days according to their regulation and according to their appointed time annually. Ask many people what the book of Esther represents. They will tell you it's a book of tragedy. Now, I don't read tragedy in Esther. They will tell you it's the early Holocaust. There's no Holocaust in Esther. There's a threat of a Holocaust. Do you know this is the only book the Jews can turn to find a roots for their holidays of Purim? Do you know when they still to this day read from the scrolls of Esther that little children and young adults and old alike, when the name Haman is mentioned, they pound on their desks and they pound on tables and even with shoes, they pound on pieces of wood, boo and hiss. And then others, when they announce Mordecai and Esther, they cheer and they shout voices of joy in honor of Esther. It's a reenactment of the story of triumph. It's called Purim. Look at 28. Here's the purpose. So these days were to be remembered and celebrated throughout every generation. And by the way, it's still going on. Every family, every province, and every city. And these days of Purim were not to fail from among the Jews, or their memory fade from their descendants. There it is. You know, in two or three generations, nobody would have remembered Purim. Oh, only a few. But it's like talking to today's generation about the difficulties of World War II. And they listen, they smile a bit or cock their head to the side, and they have no memory.

you love going there. It is one city that has not considered monuments an extravagance. A number of years ago, my daughter and I jogged early one morning in Washington, D.C. It was in the summer. The sun was just coming up. And we ran from our hotel down to the Washington Monument and turned, and along the lagoon to the Lincoln Memorial, and then over and around the Jefferson Memorial, and then back down to the Vietnam Memorial. At each memorial, we slowed a pace, and we talked as we ran together. We rehearsed a bit of the life or a bit of the history that that memorial represented. Memorials represent places to stand and to be quiet, to read and to reflect, and to pass on to the next generation the roots of a nation's heritage. They give the past significance because they give the past perspective. Men and women, one of my main fears of life and lifestyle where most of us live is that we have so few memorials, so few monuments, even mental monuments. Life is lived in the fast lane. Quick decisions, quick money, fast action, strong competition, so little time spent stopping and recording and learning. Have you observed that a divorce can come and sweep across a family and break it and bruise it, and life goes right on? That a young woman can get an abortion, and those who know cluck their tongues, frown, shake their head, and life goes on. And she later regrets it with words she cannot even utter. But life goes on. And for another, there's a financial reversal and a business fails and life goes on. And still another, there's a death or a heartache or a scandal. And before long, it's swept up in the whirlwind of activity and life goes on. And we're left with the anguish of a memory and so little perspective. You see, in order for there to be perspectives over these things, there must be monuments. There must be memorials. And they must be returned to and learned from and passed on. There must be the Purims in our lives, without which we live rootless, fast lane lives without much significance. And you know the worst part of all? Our children learn less than little, often nothing, from our failures, our brokenness, and our sorrows. If anything, they learn only to hate like we hated and to get revenge like we sought to do, or simply to drink themselves to sleep, like so many choose to do. In 29 through 32, at the end of the story, all of it is made official. Queen Esther steps in and writes with full authority along with Mordecai to confirm this letter about Purim. And then the letters are sent to all the Jews in all the provinces, according to verse 30. And they establish those days of Purim at their appointed times, just as Mordecai the Jew and Queen Esther had established for them. And the command of Esther, this chapter concludes, establishes these customs for Purim, and it is written in the book. There's a memorial established. There's a holiday for reflection. And to this day, even little children, centuries removed from the days of Esther, take off their shoes and pound on desks to remember the name of Haman, and cheer to the top of their voice as they listen again to the name of Mordecai and the name of Esther. They still learn from the ancient scroll. What is all of this saying? How does it relate to our lives today, pray tell?
Well, most of all, I think it's saying

0: being, all of us, when looking back, can see sadness and remorse and nothing else unless perspective is provided. And I think it is saying, unless we provide some kind of perspective, we will do nothing but sigh and grieve over our past. In light of that, I have a suggestion and I have a warning. My suggestion is this, that each one of us raise up memorials, mental monuments that turn tragedies into triumphs. Each one of us. That we raise up memorials to turn tragedies into triumphs. Webster says, a monument is lasting evidence of something or someone notable. Webster defines memorial serving to preserve remembrance, a commemoration. Think back for a moment to the coming of the boll weevil. All of you are old enough to have a few crop failures, disasters. Think back. Have you built a monument to it? It may be too close and too raw for you to do it today, but don't spend the rest of your life licking your wounds over yesteryear, or you will experience a grim future. What did you learn from it? How did it turn in your life? You can't change it. It's over. Sure, you should have known better. Sure, I could leave you with all kinds of shame on the shoulds and woulds and oughts that I could lay on you. You could lay on me. But what did you learn from it? You see, it's that's worth passing on to the next generation and the next. Here's the warning. Don't turn the memorial into a shrine. Isn't it strange those who travel in the land of Israel today are told this is a piece of wood from the cross? And this is a piece of wood from the cross. One cynic said, if I gathered up all the wood that was told me to be a piece of the cross, I could have built a battleship. Who cares about a piece of wood from the cross? It isn't in existence. Who needs it? What I need is a memorial, and God's given it in the table, the bread and the cup. That's the memorial of the cross. And he left it as a legacy for people of faith. And every time we sit at the table, children are to understand, sweetheart, the bread represents the body. Honey, this piece of bread is for his body, which was given for, and the juice, represents his blood. This is a memorial. And we remember this because he died for us. But it isn't a place to worship. We don't worship the elements. We don't bow before the table where they're served. We worship the memory and the significance, the triumph of the cross. This is what makes Christmas so wonderful. See, the enemy would love that we just do nothing but keep it merry. Just Merry Christmas. A legend is told of the time Satan and his demons were having a Christmas party. As the demonic guests were preparing to depart, one grinned and said to Satan, Merry Christmas, Your Majesty. At that, Satan replied with a growl, Yes, keep it merry. If they ever get serious about it, we'll all be in trouble. Get serious about it. It is the birth of the baby. It is the coming of God. It is the intervention of God's presence. Get serious. It is the invitation to take Him and own Him as Lord, Master. Don't seek to find the site where He was crucified. Don't seek to locate the tomb from which He was raised. They've made them all into shrines. You need the Savior. Really, what I offer today is an answer to the ache of life. An answer to the Hamans whose shadows have crossed your lives and to the would-have-been holocausts that would have devastated your existence. I suggest you make a memorial out of it. and the lessons you learned from it that have turned you into a person God wanted you to be, those are the things to pass on and on and on. I don't know what all of this says to anyone else, but it says a whale of a lot to me. It says, I'm grateful for a book that has recorded the whole story that hasn't quite yet ended. It will next time. But it's a story of triumph that grew out of tragedy, ecstasy out of agony, celebration out of an ache. When they nailed him on a cross, I imagine that night a lot of them got drunk. I'm sure they toasted one another with triumphal words. I'm sure the empty-headed fools that ran the government thought, another crazy gone from us. Finally got rid of that headache. In the eerie hours of the morning, 3 days later, there was the beginning of a celebration. And that's a message we return to every Easter because God gave us a memorial. My question to you is, how long will you stay at the ache and the heartache and the brokenness of your pain? When will it become for you a purim, a time to learn and to pass on the lessons, the beginning of the rest of your life? When? Let's bow together, shall we? Imagine for a moment stepping before the real tomb from which he was raised. Imagine looking into the distance and seeing the shadow of the real cross that the sands of time have not erased, the real scene. Now imagine standing before him, whose hands are scarred, whose side was pierced. Are you real sure you have a relationship with him that will take you into and beyond eternity? Are you certain he is your God and Savior? He invites wise people to come to him to this day, to see themselves in their sin and lostness and brokenness, and to come and join the company of the faithful, to come and adore him.
1: Our Father, we realize that in life there are these events that occur that bring us a deep ache of heart. In fact, they break our hearts. They're hard to bear. They're hard to hear. They're hard to deal with. They're hard to recover from. But when we begin to get your perspective on these things, when we begin to see your hand at work, turning our heartaches into causes of celebration, we realize yet again that the life of faith pays off. Thank you for honoring your name, even through the midst of our trials. Thank you for a reminder that in the end, you win. Thank you, Father, for personalizing events in such special ways to make us realize that memorials can be built in places of monuments of misery, or memories that break our hearts. Bring us back to those memorials from time to time to strengthen our faith as we call to mind what you have done in turning curses and heartaches into causes of celebration and blessing. We thank you for all of this, and we claim these things today by faith in the name of Jesus Christ, our Lord and Master, our triumphant King. Amen.
2: Pain has a long memory, but as Chuck Swindoll reminded us today, God specializes in turning mourning into celebration, transforming the very day meant for destruction into a feast. The question isn't whether your boll weevil has come, it's whether you've built a monument yet. This is Insight for Living, and we're coming near the conclusion of Chuck Swindoll's 12-part biographical study on Esther, a woman of strength and dignity. While there's still time, we encourage you to take advantage of the bundle of resources that we've assembled for this study. It includes the Searching the Scriptures Bible Study Workbook, Chuck's full-length biography of Esther, and the complete collection of 12 sermons on CD. 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Chuck, we're coming up on another milestone here at Insight for Living. On June 30th, we'll close the books on another ministry year and step into our 47th year of ministry. At moments like these, it's imperative that we remain laser-focused on our primary mission.
1: Not long ago, I had the privilege of sitting with a small group of young pastors, bright, eager, serious about their calling, and they came loaded with questions. I loved it. One of them leaned forward and asked me something I've been asked 100 times, but it never gets old. He said, "Chuck, how do I quicken the hearts of my congregation in a world that spends more time staring into a cell phone than reading a Bible?" I smiled, because I've been waiting my whole life for that question. Stick to the Word. That's it. That's the answer. Don't chase trends. Don't craft clever self-help messages dressed up in religious language. Don't try to out-entertain the entertainment world. You'll lose that race every single time. Just open your Bible, tell your people who God is. Let the text speak. And I promise you, you will never, ever want for an audience. His Word is inexhaustible. His character is genuinely, breathtakingly awesome. And I mean that in the purest sense of the word. Not a hashtag, not a throwaway adjective. Awesome. Here's something you may not know. Insight for Living reaches a remarkable number of pastors. We train them. We resource them. We come alongside them in their calling. And when you impact a pastor, you impact a congregation. When you impact a congregation, the ripple effect spreads through families and then through generations. That's not a small thing. That's a legacy. As June 30th approaches, I want to invite you to invest in the next generation of cross-proclaimers. Your gift doesn't reach just one person. It reaches a pastor who reaches hundreds, who raise up families, who carry the message forward long after you and I are gone. What are you waiting for? Let's invest together. The cross we proclaim is worth every penny.
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3: This is the secret. Christ lives in you. This gives you the assurance of sharing His glory. That comes from the New Testament of the Bible, in God's Word, in the book of Colossians, chapter 1, verse 27. Hope that's comforting to you, friend. You can be assured of sharing in His glory if you call yourself a follower of Jesus today. Hope comes from God through Jesus Christ. That's what it all boils down to. Mr. Colin Smith wants to share more on why that changes everything for your life today and moving forward. Unopen the Bible in 2 minutes.
4: You're surrounded and have only one choice, surrender. 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God listened to Hezekiah. He's listening to your prayers and praise too. 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
9: The person who finds hope in God is the person who can say, He is my God and He is my salvation. Now here's the obvious question that follows. How then do you come into such a relationship with God in which you can say that He's your God?
2: Welcome to Open the Bible with Pastor Colin Smith. I'm Steve Hillard. Glad you're with us. And Colin, is there any bigger question than that right there? I mean, how can we find hope in a relationship with God?
9: That's the question. And we're going to look at a marvelous verse in the New Testament that states the answer wonderfully clearly. And that is in Colossians chapter 1 and verse 27, where we're told, Christ in you, the hope of glory. Now, we're looking at hope. We're trying to see how it's found. We've seen that hope is found in God, but then the question is now, how do we then draw near to Him? And here's the answer, Christ in you, the hope of glory. You're going to find hope in God. It's going to be through Christ and His life and presence in you. This is a wonderful, wonderful verse of scripture, and I hope and pray that it's going to be renewing and strengthening as we just soak ourselves in this wonderful truth today.
2: Well, let's do just that and begin the message, Hope Through Christ. Here is Pastor Colin.
9: There are times in the Christian life when hope can seem a very long way off indeed. Picture yourself standing at the bottom of Mount Hope. The climb is steep and the path is rough. And there are some people at the top of the mountain and they're shouting down to you at the bottom and they're saying, oh, it's beautiful up here. Come up here and join us. And you think, oh, I'd love to be at the top of Mount Hope. But that's such a long way. Where they are is such a long way from where I am. And I don't know if I can ever get up there. So we began last week, not at the top of the mountain of hope. We began right at the bottom. Not with the breathtaking views of the top, but with the challenge that we feel when the mountain of hope lies in front of us. How do I grow in hope? How am I going to climb this mountain? And especially when I feel dried out and downcast and in turmoil. Now that's where David was in Psalm 42 that we looked at last week. And we saw that he found hope in God. Hope in God, he said, for I shall again praise him, my Savior and my God. No matter how low or discouraged you may feel, there is hope for you and for every person in God. Hope in who He is, hope in what He has done, and hope in what He will do. And we looked last time at some strategies for growing in hope. The first was to speak honestly to God. That's what David did in the Psalm 42. We saw that you don't need to feel close to God in order to speak to Him. You can tell God exactly what you feel. And you can do this with complete confidence because there is nothing that you can tell Him that is beyond His understanding. His understanding, the Bible says, no one can fathom. And then we saw that if you want to grow in hope, you should not only speak to God, but you need to challenge yourself. David said in Psalm 42, "Why are you cast down, O my soul? Why are you in turmoil within me? Hope in God." In other words, we saw David takes himself in hand. He gives himself a really good talking to. He challenges his worst thoughts and his fears. He doesn't let them dictate to him. And he does this. He challenges his worst thoughts and fears by affirming what he knows to be true. And what he knows to be true is that God is the living God, that God loves, his steadfast love never ceases, that he's my God, that he's my salvation, and that he is my rock. Hope in God, because I shall again praise him, my salvation and my God. Now that's where we ended last week, and that's where I want us to take it up today. The person who finds hope in God is the person who can say, he is my God and he is my salvation. Now here's the obvious question that follows. How then do you come into such a relationship with God in which you can say that he's your God, that he's your rock, that he's your hope, that he's your salvation? And the answer to that question, how do I come into such a relationship with God, is through Jesus Christ. So here we come to the second stage of our journey. Hope comes from God, and it comes through Jesus Christ. And we see this very clearly in the marvelous verse that is before us today. It's from Colossians chapter 1 and verse 27, where Paul speaks about the riches of the glory of this mystery, which is Christ in you, the hope of glory. I think this is the most marvelous verse on hope in all of the Bible. It's one that we can all learn and take to heart. Christ in you, the hope of glory. Now, there are two parts to this verse, very obviously, and so let's look at them in order together. Let's begin with Christ in you. This reminds us that Christianity, at its heart, is a relationship with a living person. You share your life with this person, and this person shares his life with you. To be a Christian, in other words, is more than believing a creed. To be a Christian is more than pursuing the ethic of a good life. It is a relationship of love and trust with a living person, Jesus Christ. Remember that Jesus was given the name Emmanuel when he was born, which means God with us. In other words, God came into the world in and through the person of Jesus Christ. God has reached out to us in Jesus. So if you want to find hope in God, well, then you must come to Jesus. And when you do, you will find hope in him. A Christian, then, is a person who is defined by his or her relationship with Jesus Christ. A Christian is someone who comes to believe in Jesus, a person who comes in faith to Jesus, and a person who therefore receives from Jesus. It's personal. C.H. Spurgeon gives an illustration of a man who heard about a doctor who had specialized in treating the condition from which the man suffered. The doctor was in another city, but the man decided that it was his best hope to be treated by this doctor, and he thought, therefore, that it was well worth the journey to go and to see this doctor, even though it involved a journey of many, many miles. Well, when the man arrived in the doctor's office, the receptionist said to him, "You know, I'm very sorry, but the doctor's not in, but you can see his assistant." "No," said the man, "I am not interested in seeing any assistant. I want to see the doctor himself." Well, the receptionist wanted to be helpful. So she said, "Well, you know, the doctor isn't here, but you know, we have all of his books." "No," said the man, "I certainly didn't come here to read books. I want to see the doctor." Well, the receptionist thought she would try again. "Well, you know, we have all the medicines here that are used by the doctor." "No," said the man, "I didn't come here to study medicines. I want to see the doctor." The receptionist thought she would give it just one more try. "Look," she said, "there's a man in the waiting room who had the same condition as you. And he's been wonderfully cured by the doctor. Now, you know, you can talk to him and he will tell you his story." Well, by this time, the man was nearly pulling his hair out. "No," he said, "I don't want to hear about how another man was cured. I want to see the doctor, and I will not settle for anything else." And Spurgeon, telling that story, then said, "Imitate that man. Imitate that man. Don't settle, dear friend, for knowing that other people have hope in Jesus. Don't settle for knowing what the Bible says about how you can find hope. Don't settle for knowing about Jesus or even believing that hope is possible for you. Jesus said, 'Come to me, come to me.' It's very personal. All you who are weary, all who are heavy laden, and I will give you rest." The Lord Jesus Christ, to keep the analogy, is the great physician, and there is hope for you in him. So seek him. Seek him in prayer. Seek him in his word, and don't settle for anything less than finding him.
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9: 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And the reason for all three is that, as Paul says in 1 Corinthians in chapter 13, everything else will pass away. I mean, that's quite a statement, isn't it? Everything else will pass away, but these things will remain: faith, hope, and love. So these are things of supreme importance. I'm absolutely persuaded that our great will pass away, but these things will remain.

0: the way. In the victories, you fill me with your peace. To whom else would I go but Jesus? To the one who saves, heals, loves. In every moment, you're right there by my side. Lord, I don't want to go to anyone but you. Connecting faith to life, Faith Radio.
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9: And my question is, where do you draw the line? Because you say defer to the vile appearance. But the amount of disrespect that comes, whether it's blatant or whether it's subtle, if they're insulting me, if they're disrespectful, if that kind of thing, I just don't know where to go from here.
10: Hey, Dot, I got some thoughts for you on that. I'll give to you in a moment. And by the way, we'll hear the rest of her call a little bit later on in the show today. Dr. Randy here from Intentional Living. We're talking about blended families and how to be intentional in that blend. Because if you don't, an unintentional life or a good intentioned life with blended families, you're going to get run over. And the likelihood of surviving in that situation is pretty low. And so this is a great example today of some things you can do to take the principles of intentional living, which I'll talk about this half hour, and apply them to your blended family. You're welcome to weigh in with us at 888-888-1717. Press number 2 for our storyline.

0: Let me say this to you, Dodd. I'll talk to you a bit later in the show, but listen, when you got a fire, you got to put it out. You got to grab the fire extinguisher and put it out. You don't wait for your spouse to come home to put out a fire. When I talk about let the bio parent take the lead, what I mean by that is the primary parent in a blended family ought to be setting the tone for their children. And they should be making it clear what respect is going to be like, what the consequences are in the home for a lack of respect, and be willing to step up and administer those consequences when they become necessary. If that's not being done, if you have a weak spouse in terms of not following through or not setting that kind of standard, then it does fall to your shoulders. And when it does, that, as you know, that makes it particularly difficult. But I'll tell you, in any situation, when there's a fire raging, you better get the fire extinguisher and lovingly put it out, or it'll get out of control. And as I mentioned, I'll talk to you a little bit later more about that. And maybe you have a thought on that. As a blended family, how do you deal with it when the primary parent either isn't stepping in, isn't setting the tone? How do you handle it, even though you know they ought to be more engaged? 888-888-1717 is our phone number. Press number 2 for our question comment line. Love to hear your thoughts today as we talk about blended families.
1: I was just calling to make a comment about the blended families. I've been in a blended family now for 16 years. If they put God first and look at your blended family as a team, in a team, everybody has their own qualities that they can bring to the team to make it better. And if everyone just gets on one page, you know, you have to meet some teammates at where they are and not to expect any more or less out of each other. But use the different personalities, the different, you know, advantages and disadvantages of each member of the team, and just work to make sure that your team is successful, and just to remain encouraged and to, you know, ask God to give you strength and to handle it in a godly way.
0: It's good. Good. Be a team. You are a team. The problem is sometimes in a blended family, you got one or two players who just got their own agenda, you know, or they refuse to play at all, or well, they're going to sabotage the team, and that's where it gets more complicated. Okay, Rodney's first up in Kansas. Welcome, Rodney, to Intentional Living Center today.
2: Well, thank you so much.
0: Appreciate it. You're in a blended family?
2: Yes. I'm on what I tell other folks, the smart end of that, where our youngest is now 18.
0: Mm. So you're it's easier as they start to grow up and leave home, is that what you're saying?
2: You know, they kind of start executing that plan at birth, don't they?
0: Yeah, they do. So what's one thing you've learned you want to pass along to the young ones coming up behind you that maybe are going to experience some things that you experienced?
2: Well, I'll tell you, as I said, when I called in earlier, it's all about communication for us. Between my wife and I, we have 8 kids. And as I mentioned, the last one is in the house. And it's communication to our Heavenly Father in prayer.
0: Mm.
2: It's communication from our Heavenly Father through His Word. And then it's communication to everybody that's in the household, you know, whatever that may be. We had a lot, and I mean a lot, of family meetings.
0: Mm,
2: and it didn't matter what the subject matter was. We had a dry erase board that had about 8 subject lines on it. We would set aside a room and give them a $10 budget for snacks. We would have each of the rooms host the family meetings and then change it. You know, next family meeting is going to be held in so-and-so's room. There was one that we did where I put together a PowerPoint presentation. And we did it in the living room. So
0: now you sound like an engineer to me. What do you do for a living, Rodney?
2: Yeah, well, you know, praise God, I do have the title engineer behind my name, but not by going to school. It's by learning how to do it from the shop floor.
0: That's good. So you take a leadership to say, look, we're going to communicate. We're going to kind of move this around to different rooms of the kids. And
2: that's right.
0: What difference did that make? How did that all work for you?
2: Everybody felt like they had a voice, and also it was an opportunity for us as parents to have a small devotion at the beginning, and You know, it's not only through our life testimony, what's important to us, but also, you know, through the family unit, you know, what's important to us. And I'll tell you, it was anything goes. It was, we discussed issues from care of the dog, and or there was one family meeting where I'd taken a photograph of an empty bag of snack. I don't know if I can say the brand name, but empty bag of Doritos. Put a Titan stamp on it, and it had sat on the table for 3 days. And the kids really got a kick out of that, that, you know, nobody threw this bag away for 3 days. But it's just various things like that. You know, we would discuss just about anything.
3: And you made it fun, too. I think it's a matter of, you know, we're open, we're honest, we're all humans. Gonna have fun, you know, and it could have gone after it. Said, that bag has been sitting there for 3 days, and I'm sick of it, and I want somebody to start taking care of this house. Just bring a picture with a date stamp on it and lay it out. Sometimes having a little bit of fun, a little bit of humor, smart people, you know, catch on. That's great, Rodney. You've added a lot. That was good stuff. Appreciate your call. We're going to go to Josh in a moment. Everybody has the best intentions and goals for kids. I wonder what the rest of that is. We'll find out. We'll find out what he's thinking. What has he learned? We're talking about how to intentionally blend families, and evidenced by a busy phone line. It certainly touched a nerve. What's one thing you've learned? 888-888-1717.
4: Hi, Dr. Carlson. I'm listening to your program about blended families, and just wanted to say that we've been a blended family for 11 years. The kids were 1, 2, and 4 when we got together. And the biggest suggestion I can make to anybody who wants to blend their family is to really dive in deep to having God free you of all the past hurts, habits, and hang-ups that you might be bringing into the marriage, because that all gets in the way before you can even blend your family together.

0: you know, maybe there's been a divorce or a death, but certainly a loss, and there's been hurt. And people can't get the like and love until they get through hurt and loss, and everyone's on a different timeline, different path, and you may already be there yourself, and your kids or those that you love around you haven't gotten there yet. A lot of patience. And then discouragement. Wow, what does that mean? A negative force against courage, right? Isn't that what that's saying? Discouragement is a resistance to courage. Well, I looked up the word courage. Courage means strength in the face of pain or grief. Isn't that interesting? And so if we're going to resist discouragement, we need some new strength. We need some new courage. And the strength that we're talking about is strength in Christ, right? As followers of Christ.
1: Boy, maybe if you're feeling discouraged today, and many times we all do, that idea of courage is that strength that comes from God. I hope you get encouragement from it. That's a featured lesson this month for our members. It's at our website, theintentionallife.com. You know, we're a few days now into the month of June, just about 3 weeks away. And before you know it, we'll be wrapping up our fiscal year at the end of June. 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We don't borrow money. We made a commitment a long time ago that what comes in will go out to help people come to Christ and see lives changed radically for eternity, and then helping people live intentionally in Christ. We started this month at about $70,000 to go to be fully funded for the whole fiscal year, wrapping up this month of June. 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
0: Thank you, Kurt. Appreciate it. We're talking blended families today. Lots of calls asking you one piece of advice, one thing you've learned. Let's go. Emily, who's listening in Missouri today. Emily, welcome to the program.
3: Hi, how are you, Randy?
0: I'm doing well. Appreciate your call. What's your take or question on this topic?
3: Well, I'm a child of a blended marriage, and I just wanted to call in and, you know, give my little piece of advice to parents that with young kids, and particularly with parents that have lost a spouse, and that's the reason why they're remarrying.
0: Mm.
3: My father died when I was about 11, and then when I was about 16 or 17, my mom got remarried. But I have to say it was really difficult, but the thing that got me through it the most was, and still is, seeing the way that my stepdad loves my mom.
0: Yeah.
3: And the way that he allows her to love my dad still.
0: That's been important to you, hasn't it?
3: Yeah, it's been really good, and it's been really important to my entire family to see that and be allowed, like, to still love my dad, still talk about my dad with my stepdad. And he's curious, and he likes to learn about him and who he was. And that's really important to us, and also to the grandchildren and the family too, because they still get to know my dad and learn about him and love him through the rest of us.
0: Yeah. Like I said in the teaching, Emily, that when they blend a family, you're in,

0: you're entering in the second or third act, and the first act has already been played out, and sometimes people want to just, you know, believe it never existed. You know, there's no one, it never happened, and these people are gone. And what I hear you saying is by your dad, your stepdad, your dad saying, hey, I recognize and I want to know about your biological father, that became a meaningful connection point for you with this man.
1: Right.
0: Yeah, that's pretty special. Well, Emily, I appreciate you calling today and weighing in on this very important topic. God bless you.
1: Thank you. God bless you.
0: Thank you. Appreciate your call from Missouri. Randy Carlson here at the Intentional Living Center. You know, we've been talking about the living intentionally in blended families. How does that work? And when we see the fact that 40% of all new marriages today are blended, or second marriages or third marriages, remarriages, to be intentional was something that's tough to do. Tammy's on in Arizona. Hi, Tammy.
2: Hi, how are you doing?
0: Good, terrific. Appreciate your call. Assuming you're in a blended family.
2: Yeah, I have seven kids.
0: Seven kids.
2: Three mine, four his, but seven are all of ours.
0: That's a lot. Man, you certainly have learned some things. What's one thing you've learned?
2: Not to get offended. Not to get offended easily. There's a lot of broken hearts and hurt people in these blended families. And if you get offended so easily, I mean, it just keeps the pain going. And if you give the mercy and grace and love that God gives us all, then you can get through anything. And a lot of people, you know, they see it through worldly eyes and they're like, you know, I can't believe, you know, you allow these people to talk this way or act this way. And I tell them, look, they're in a hurting place. I'm not looking at the person. God says it's not, I mean, tells us not to look at the flesh. We're not fighting against the flesh.
0: That's right.
2: And so I'm not looking at the flesh that is attacking me. I'm looking at a hurting person that needs grace and mercy. And if they walk away because they're broken and they're hurt and they don't feel like they're being loved, when they come back, they got open arms. It's not judgment. And that's the biggest thing I've seen. I've seen my kids, adult kids, come back and they're like, you're still here. I said, of course, I'm not leaving. I'm not going anywhere. And a lot of it is they're looking to see if you're going to leave them.
0: Yeah.
2: You know, their other parent has left them. Some of them have left. Some are still there. But in my family, they've left. They're gone. And they're looking to see if this adult is going to walk out of their life as well. And it's like, no, I'm not. You know, I love you. So
0: it's good for you. Well, listen, you talk about ministry. That's huge. Let me ask you, what's the one, did you have any one surprise after you got married for a while that you didn't really anticipate?
2: No.
0: You were ready.
2: I went with eyes wide open, and the attacks that I got, well, I take that back. The attacks I got from the kids, I was not surprised. The attacks I got from the in-laws was a very big surprise to me.
0: Oh, from your again, new in-laws or your
2: yeah.
0: Mm-hmm.
2: New in-laws. I mean, it was very destructive to me personally, and I literally had to just give it all to God because it made me so angry and hurt that I couldn't even handle being around anybody. I mean, even my husband, I was angry at him and just kept saying, what can I do?
0: Yeah.
2: He couldn't do anything. I mean, other than you don't go to your parents and talk bad against your spouse. That's one of the things I can say. But other than that, you got to give that to God and let him deal with it and just love him. And your kids, your stepkids, your in-laws, they're going to bring pain that, you know, they have inside themselves. And you just got to love them and say, you know, mercy and grace. We're all hurting.
0: Yeah, and that's...
2: And I'm sorry you're in that place, but I'm going to be here. And, you know, even if you're angry at me, I'm still going to be here. So... I'll see you in another week or whenever you want to get together again.
0: That's good. Boy, that's powerful.
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4: 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We need some new courage. 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
0: Blended families need to give each other room to hurt. 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
0: Let's go to Dot in Michigan with a question for me. Hi there, Dot. Welcome to the program.
5: Hi, Dr. Randy. Thank you for taking my call.
0: You're welcome.
5: Okay, I understand that you're talking about blended families today, and my question is, where do you draw the line? Because you say defer to the bio parent.
0: Mm-hmm.
5: And probably 90% of the time, I can do that and, you know, do make mistakes and say things I shouldn't. But the amount of disrespect that comes beyond that...
0: From the child.
5: Whereas,
0: from the child.
5: Correct. Well, it stems from the parent.
0: Right.
5: So my question is, if they're, whether it's blatant or whether it's subtle, if they're insulting me, if they're disrespectful, if that kind of thing...
0: No, that can't be tolerated. One of the things that I teach in this series has been, we can talk about anything, but we're going to be respectful. Respect is a key ingredient. And when I talk about deferring to the, you know, the primary parent, what I mean is that, you know, they may have a little different way of approaching discipline or have a little different policy with their children, and you want to support them. But if there's disrespect toward you, that shouldn't be tolerated. And you need to sit down with your husband and say, listen, you need to see this and understand that when the kids treat me this way, this is what's going on. This has got to be dealt with because, frankly, it's affecting how I feel about you as their dad and my husband. And so talk about deferring, we're not talking about diminishing or denying the fact that there's a problem. When there's a problem, we have to get it on the table and get the cards face up and deal with what we're, you know, what we see.
5: Okay, I agree. However, when that has been accomplished, when I have expressed my concerns, when I have saying that it's affecting my position with you, I don't know that I've worded it exactly like that, but he knows.
0: Right.
5: But his response is, they'll grow out of it. You know, it's a procrastination thing, and I love this man, and I just don't know where to go from here.
0: Yeah, but see, at that point, Dot, is when you have to get right in his face. And so you got eyeball to eyeball and say, listen, I hear you, but you're not hearing me. I'm not talking about the kids, and I'm not talking about them growing up and changing. I'm talking about what they're doing and how it's affecting me today. This is not about your kids. This is about me. This is about our marriage. Bring it back to the relationship between the two of you in terms of, I want to support you with your kids and I want to do a good job, but when you're, and be specific, when your son or our son says so-and-so or does so-and-so, I find that to be very disrespectful. And we need to deal with that. And I think getting the cards on the table with your husband, I think what he's probably doing, like many of us as men, we're kind of blowing it off and hopefully it'll go away. And maybe in a couple of years, let's just be patient. They're just kids. That's the way it is. And he's missing your heart. That may be part of it. And so the two of you need to talk about your marriage and your relationship. The kids are only symptomatic of what's going on. I hope that's helpful, Dot. I appreciate your call, because your call represents that no matter what we teach on blended families, there's always a individual difference. Every family's dealing with a slightly different picture and problem. That's why we got to deal with the principles that we're teaching. So I hope that's helpful. Thank you for your call.
6: I just have a comment about your intentional blending program. We have a very unique one in our family. When our daughter passed away after being married 15 years and our son-in-law was dating a young gal, he wanted her family to get together, and he said to them, I want my in-laws to stay in my life. If you cannot handle this, then I will stop dating your daughter. They decided they wanted to meet us. We drove 3 hours to meet the girlfriend's parents. And our daughter-in-law-to-be asked my husband, who is a pastor, to have the prayer during their wedding, asking the Lord to bless their marriage. We've enjoyed this wonderful relationship for 5 years now.
0: You know what? I bet many of you wish you had that kind of a relationship with the in-laws in your life. That's powerful. That shows a lot of grace, a lot of love, unselfishness. That's a powerful thing. What a gift that young man gave to his in-laws. Beautiful thing. Powerful. You know, we're talking about blended families today, and it can either be a beautiful thing. I've seen blended families just work beautifully and marvelously and close and intimacy, and I've also seen others that are very painful. But I do know this. I know that it can be tougher. And there's some things that I would encourage you to think about. And I'm going to use the outline from Intentional Living. We call them our life principles, our life steps, L-I-F-E. And each of those four letters represent one of the things that you can do to build a blended family and be intentional. For the letter L, we really talk about locking in to a godly, powerful, transformational goal. And the goals for you could be whatever you see as a couple being important for the future. It could be financial goals. It could be educational goals. But I hope that one of the things you would consider as a possibility would be to have a goal for establishing some new traditions. You brought some traditions into this blended family, some of which you need to maintain, others that maybe be set aside. And those are important because that comes from the first act of the family, right? Early part of the play. But now you need to develop your own traditions, things that you can agree on. And you do that by going to the letter I, which is to intentionally do the next right one thing. Here's where I encourage you to sit down and just intentionally talk to the kids. If they're very young, of course, you'll talk about things that'll be age appropriate for a young one. If they're teenagers, or even if they're out of the home, you can sit down and talk about what are some traditions that would be important to us as this family. Things that will become sort of anchor points in the relationship. That's a powerful thing. For the letter F, which is focusing on the elimination or decluttering of things that are holding you back, there may need to be some problems that you brought into and unresolved issues into the blended family that need to go away. Maybe bitterness or unanswered questions or anger or disappointment or hurt. And hopefully you can work through those things together. And then the letter E, which is really engaging accountability and celebrating. I hope that you'll allow what we do here at Intentional Living to be part of that accountability. Listening to the program every day, taking advantage of our resources for our members, listening to the CDs, and maybe talking about some of the content as a family. That's why we do this. We do this to encourage you. Hey, we'd love your feedback on all this. What have you learned about being in a blended family? Share it with us at 888-1717 and press number 2. I'm Dr. Randy Carlson. Thanks for joining me. I'll see you next time right here from Intentional Living.
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7: When the pressure of life leaves you withered, always look to God. Blessed are those who trust in the Lord and have made the Lord their hope and confidence. They're like trees planted along a riverbank with roots that reach deep into the water. Such trees are not bothered by the heat or worried by long months of drought. Their leaves stay green, and they never stop producing fruit. 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

0: Welcome to Suzy Larson Live. Always so honored to get to spend this time with you. In fact, I look forward to bringing you conversations every single day that hopefully inspire you in your faith walk, that deepen your understanding of God's Word, and that heightens your awareness of His very real presence in your life. Well, if you listen often enough, you know every month we have our good friend Dr. Troy Spurl on the show to talk about health and the healing process. And we've had our good friend Dr. Tom Blee on the show plenty of times as well. And some of our best shows have been when we get these two guys on together. Well, today we're doing that because, you know, I had the privilege several years ago of introducing them. When I knew them separately, I'm like, you two have to know each other. And it's been so fun to watch them become fast friends. And just, they're hilarious, they're deep, they're humble. In fact, we did a live audience show with them on Living Loved, and then people streamed it online as well. Many, many, many viewers and downloads. It was so powerful. So today I want to do something a little bit different with these two. I've asked them to come on the show to talk about their own relationship with their own health, their own healing journey, not just physical, but emotional, story healing, and how God used those things to work out the purposes of God in their lives. If you know Tom Blee, you know he's been a legendary trauma surgeon for many years. Maybe you didn't know this, but he has recently exited that phase of his life, and he's now chief medical officer one day a week at Troy's clinic at Synapse Center for Health and Healing, and he's a cowboy. So there's a lot to be said about what's going on here, and I can't wait. And I want us to kind of culminate to how God crossed their paths, and I want you to be encouraged as you're listening to the messy middle, the hard parts, the wondering, where is God in it? This hurts. This doesn't fit. And yet God keeps guarding and guiding them into His ultimate purposes, just as He does for you. So you are in for a treat today. I really believe you're going to hear part of your story and theirs, and I pray you're inspired to live into your story, to live into the love of God, and know that He doesn't miss a thing. He never loses your address. He never forgets where you are. He's meticulous and He's miraculous. And we'll get them on in just a moment. Quick announcement first. If you're brand new to the idea of walking with Jesus, we want to help you, because there's not a more important decision you could ever make than saying yes to Jesus, accepting the free gift of salvation. You know, nobody knows how many days they have left, but if you were to die tonight, how certain are you that you would go to heaven? If your answer is kind of sure, then you're probably not. If your answer is, well, I tried to live a good life, you're most certainly not. You need to know the gospel. You need to receive the free gift of what Jesus did for you. If you've got some questions and you're sensing God's invitation, don't waste another day. You don't know how many days on earth you have, so make the most important decision you ever have and say yes to Jesus. Accept His free gift of salvation. Invite Him into your life. Ask Him to forgive your sins and cleanse you and heal your soul and make you whole, fill you with the Spirit, and then move on into your God-given purposes. When you do that, even conversations like today will make so much more sense. But if you got questions, that's all right. We're here to answer them. You can text the word faith to 41224 to get the conversation started. Now, let me tell you about my guests. We'll get them on the show. Dr. Troy Spurl is founder and CEO of Synapse Center for Health and Healing, located in Eagan, Minnesota. He started Synapse over 26 years ago. I'm thinking it's probably closer to 30 years now, with a vision to bring an integrative approach to healthcare through functional medicine, making Synapse an internationally known center for true health. Dr. Tom Blee is a chief medical officer, makes me smile, at Synapse Center for Health and Healing. He formerly worked as a trauma surgeon for many years and was dismayed by the revolving door of violence and despair at his hospital. This led him to create and co-found the nonprofit organization Life Team, leadership impacting the family environment. Life Team brings together community leaders and organizations to deliver resources directly to patients' bedsides, offering an environment of hope that fosters true healing. Dr. Tom Blee is married to his amazing wife, Catherine, and together they have six children. Docs, welcome back to the show.
1: Thanks for having us.
2: Happy, as Troy would say, happy to be here.
1: Yeah.
0: That's exactly how he says it. You can tell you two have spent a lot of time together. I love it. Okay, well, let's start here, and you both know the drill. So this matters to me. This question is not a filler. It is all about a real-time walk with God. And Dr. Troy, as you've been spending time with the Lord in the midst of your very busy life, what is He impressing upon your heart?
1: What I'm going to do, actually, this is a little different. I'm going to read a prayer that I've developed based on what He's been impressing on my heart, because there's a lot of times in healthcare where I am just looking at data. So I have a patient that I've been working with for years now, 6 years, and struggling with her. And it's been a very challenging case. And there was some of my own health stuff that came up. So what I did is I just kind of wrote it all out, everything I was dealing with, giving it to the Lord. So I'm just going to read the prayer that I put down here. I'm saying it every morning right now. So I've been saying it for the last 2 weeks here. So I'll just read that prayer. Heavenly Father, King of the universe and Lord of my life, I step into your presence today as a citizen of your kingdom. You are a God of perfect order, structure, and absolute sovereignty. I thank you for the gifts, the insight, and the faith you have placed inside of me to serve the hurting. Right now, in your presence, I legally close the archive on these past 6 years of data collection and tracking on this patient. I acknowledge the human knowledge has done its part, and I now willingly transfer this entire burden from my shoulders unto yours. You are the true shepherd, and I surrender the outcome of this case completely to you. Lord, I activate the currency of faith that you have given me. I speak over this long-suffering woman right now. Though I have not seen the fruit yet, my spirit holds fast to your promise. Jeremiah 17:14 says that if you heal, she shall be healed. I declare Isaiah 53:5 over her body, that by the wounds of Jesus, she is healed. I command every cell, every symptom, every hidden issue in her body to align with the finished work of the cross. And Father, I speak over my own body and my own health situation right now. I refuse to carry the stress, the dismay, or the cortisol of a savior complex. I am the vessel. You are the savior. As I enter this season of prayer and fasting, I claim the promise of Isaiah 58:8. I declare that my light breaks forth like the dawn, and my own healing shall spring forth speedily. Psalm 103 tells my soul to forget not your benefits. You heal all my diseases, renew my youth like the eagles. I declare that my body is a temple of the Holy Spirit. I break off all fatigue, all inflammation, all frustration in Jesus' name. Isaiah 41:10 promises that you will strengthen me, help me, and uphold me with your righteous hand, right hand. I step out of striving. I step into your perfect peace, joy, and righteousness. Thy kingdom come, thy will be done in her life and in my body, exactly as it is in heaven. Amen.
0: Hallelujah. Oh my word. I'm overwhelmed by that prayer. And I just, before I have you unpack it, I know Angie's thinking this. What would happen if all doctors prayed this way? And just hop on the mic for just a second. What is going through your head right now as you're listening to this prayer? I got to know.
3: I mean, well, the first thing I was thinking about is like thanking God before the thing happens, having the faith to know that God's going to move. And I love the declarations in that. And to think, I mean, think about thinking, sitting in a doctor's office and having your doctor pray that for you.
0: Oh,
3: I mean,
0: yeah.
3: It makes me feel weepy.
0: Yeah, it makes me weepy too. And I bless you, Doc, for doing that. But I got to also say, I wonder in your spare time, you two, if this is a next book project for you, is to write doctor prayers for patients in a book. I would help you get that published. That is so powerful in your spare time, of course.
1: Yeah, you keep adding to our to-do list.
0: I know. You know, they say if you're fruitful, you keep getting picked. So I'm just saying. But Tori, anything you want to say about that? I mean, did you feel your spirit strengthened as you were praying that? Because I felt my spirit strengthened. Oh my goodness.
1: Well, and so part of it is like I'm a very empathetic person. And earlier in my career, I used to take on a lot of what my patients were struggling with. And recently, God has just brought people in that have been so challenging. And there was a heaviness that I was feeling and a lot of stuff I was going through myself. And so I have felt better, lighter, and I have gifts. I know that. But I also have limits and I have a capacity. Yeah. And so it's humbling to not be able to help everyone as a doctor when your heart is you want to help them. And so this was as much for me as it was for her.
0: Wow.
1: When it came down to it. And I've been reading that everywhere. I read it to my staff. I read it to in front of her. I was teaching a class at church last week. I read it there. It's one of those things where I'm just trying to be obedient, but at the same time recognize my limitations, but not God's limitations.
0: Mm.
1: So keep
0: that
1: and
0: is
1: just,
0: amazing.
1: I am just leaning on promises.
0: Wow. You know what I picture? This is so off topic, but I picture a book where you're praying the prayer and then I could write the patient, Lord, I receive the best of what you have for me. I bless the doctor and his healing hands, not just for me, but for others. I mean, imagine that participation, because you've said in the past, you know, you give direction. You give suggestions. You, and I don't know what the percentage was, but it was a pretty high percentage of people that would walk away, be comforted by you, but not carry out the things that they really need to do to participate. But wouldn't that be an amazing thing to have this prayer of participation and back and forth blessing? Again, kind of off topic, but I'm stunned by that prayer. Any thoughts there before we go to Dr. Tom?
1: No, I agree. I do think that part of the changes we're about to see, just in healthcare, but across the nation right now, is more of going to God first, and in many ways. And so that's why I believe that God's also allowing these things to happen right now.
0: My goodness. And he allowed you to get to your limits so you could cry out to him. And then the way that you cried out to him is so filled with power and dependence and direction. That's when you see his kingdom power come to bear, you know, not by might, not by power, but by his spirit, says the Lord. That is, thank you. I just feel nourished by hearing that today. How about Dr. Tom Blee? What say you?
2: Well, time for the clunky trauma surgeon. I should get to go first so I don't have to follow that. Wow.
0: You can talk about removing a colon or something if that makes you feel better.
1: Right. He's removing my colon now as we speak. For next year, right.
0: And you can still talk. That's amazing.
2: Yeah, I'm that good. You know, what's intriguing, so I get thoughts, I get projects by God every month, every couple months, and 4 or 5 weeks ago, he just gave me the word community and said, you need to investigate community and you need to look at community in the Bible. And I'm like, why? And he's like, you need to look at community and healing. And that's where I've been the last, as I transitioned my career out, it's like, I need a new community. He's like, well, I'll get you a community to heal. But what needs to happen in this world is we've got to get into community for healing. I mean, that's the book of James. Mm-hmm. You know, you want to be forgiven, talk to Christ. But if you want to be healed, talk to each other.
0: Amen.
2: And part of it as physicians, I mean, this prayer is an excellent example. If we don't out loud bring God into it, but right now what Troy just did to your audience and everyone that heard it, it's like, there's the healing community. If That's we right. don't start talking to each other and speaking differently, nothing will change. And I guess I'll add one more point. You know, I spent 13 years in the world of gangs and addiction and all of that stuff. You don't need to talk about those things to heal people. You need to get them into a healing community where their true identity comes out.
0: Yeah.
2: And I think in healthcare, if more physicians like Troy just did stepped up and said, I can't do this alone anymore, we need to talk to each other and we need to stop naming teams. The Bloods and the Crips will fight. The Democrats and the Republicans will fight. And functional medicine and traditional medicine fight. It's like, so not true. What it's about, guys.
1: Yeah.
2: Get into community. Speak from your heart like Troy did. Watch the miracles happen.
0: Wow. Amen. That's so powerful. In fact, I was going to talk to you about this later, but I want to bring it up now, speaking of community. So you're out, you know, herding cattle or whatever the verbiage is, you know, it's so fun to me because I know when you were still doing trauma surgery, you wore cowboy boots and you dreamed of being a cowboy and you actually are now. And, but you're literally out there and you are building a new community and yet healing, health, healing. I mean, you're a doctor. That's what you are called to, is in your blood. It's in your spiritual, physical DNA. And you connect with some friends who actually listen to the show. They listen to our sister music station. They're part of the broader media community here, but they have a need. So let's talk about that right now so we can pray before we go to break. Tell us what's going on.
2: Sure. And I'll try to do this without crying because it's touching me. But, you know, I lose a community at work, but I've been given a gift in this farm that I work for, Caleb and Angie Anderson. And they've given me a lot of leeway to go out and to be clunky and to take care of cattle and do these things. But they have a son, Silas, who's 10 years old, and Silas has a brain tumor. And the brain tumor manifests as a lot of seizures, and it's kind of medically, not kind of, it's medically intractable. He is scheduled for surgery a week from today. So I'll take a breath. He and his dad, Caleb, we were emptying a grain bin the other night into a semi, and Caleb is talking, I mean, this is weighing heavy and so on. And I thought, if I'm given the role of getting community into healing, I said to Caleb, I said, I'm going to meet with Susie, Troy, we're doing the show. Let me see if I can bring this prayer of healing to the community, to the people that are listening. This is what we need to do. So
0: let's do it. So friend, before we go to break, I'm going to pray. And on the other side of the break, I'm going to ask Troy to reread that prayer and insert Silas. But I want to ask for your invitation to pray for 10-year-old Silas, who's got a brain tumor, facing major surgery in a week. In a way that I want, would you just text in the name Silas, text it in as a pledge to say, I'm praying for him right now. I'm lifting up Silas and his family right now. Text the name Silas, that's S-I-L-A-S, to 877-933-2484. If you're willing to just whisper prayer, even in this moment, ideally put his name on a post-it and remember him every day till through next week as he goes and gets surgery. And we just pray that the God of the ancient of days, the one who still heals, would bring healing to Silas. Would you do that? Text me Silas's name as a pledge to say, I'm praying for him right now. Text 877-933-2484. Father in heaven, holy is your name. Your kingdom come, your will be done on earth in Silas as it is in heaven. Lord, as it is in heaven, there are no tumors in heaven. So may it be so in Silas's body. In the name of Jesus, we speak to that tumor and we command it by the power and the blood of Jesus, the resurrection power that is alive in us and in Silas, for that thing to dissolve, to disappear, to be gone and leave quietly without harm in the name of Jesus. We command every system in his body to regulate and support life and health. We plead the blood of Jesus from the top of his head to the tips of his toes. And all of us saints are lifting him up to the throne room of God. There is a case to be made in scripture that you are the God who heals. So we are appealing to you now and saying, by your stripes, Jesus, Silas is healed. By your stripes, Jesus, Silas will live out his days in health, wholeness, and fruitfulness. By your stripes, we declare Silas will not die but live, and he will be one who declares the works of the Lord. I pray, God, you would take what the enemy meant for evil, turn it for good, where Silas becomes one who testifies of the healing power of Almighty God. Would you meet him? Would you calm him and calm his parents? Strengthen him. Bless every nurse, every attending physician. Bless the surgeon. And we pray the Spirit of God would flood that room. And when they get in there, that tumor would be much smaller than they expect, and it would come out much easier than they expect. And we pray for absolute redemption in his healing process. In Jesus' name we pray. Amen. We'll be back in a minute.
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0: Hope you're having a really great day. Thanks for tuning in to Suzy Larson Live. Got a little bit different kind of show, but not really. But it's just different when I have Dr. Tom Blee and Dr. Troy on. We talk health and the healing process, but we're sort of doing that today. I wanted them to come on together to talk about their own health journey, their own healing process, not just physically, but emotionally, and their story, how God has redeemed what the enemy has stolen, and how he's used all of that to fuel them toward the purpose of God in their lives. And one of the things on Tom's heart today was just that healing and community is so key. And that is a passion for me as well. The enemy wants us to be isolated because we start to create a God of our own image and we start to privatize our religion, as Rob Reamer always says, and we miss out on the best of what God has. So right before the break, Dr. Tom talked about a precious friend of his, a couple, and they're great friends of the ministry, and their 10-year-old son, Silas, has a brain tumor. He will have operation surgery to remove that tumor next week. And so I'm asking you, if you lift up Silas right now, because this is what church does. This is what the church does. We come together and we raise our arms, we raise our voices, we cry out to the Lord together for the needy, the hurting. So if you are willing to pray for Silas, just text the word Silas, S-I-L-A-S, to 877-933-2484. So before we pivot to get backstory, actually, you know what? I think because we've already taken so much time, I want to have you, we'll put your prayer, Troy, in the show notes. Let's do that. Let's take Troy's prayer. If you missed it, once the live show's over, go back and catch the podcast because Dr. Troy prayed a prayer at the beginning. That was epic. We're going to put that in the show notes and maybe you print that up and pray that on Silas's behalf if you need some direction. So let's pivot here now. And Dr. Troy, I want you to start and talk about your relationship with your health and your relationship with God. And whatever, wherever you want to start in some of your backstory and how that played into who you are and what you're doing today.
1: Well, I've had an interesting path when it comes to my personal health. I was very early on pretty athletic. I know you look at me now and you think there's an athlete. Tom's already laughing. But I really was an athlete. And so in my 20s, I was a Division I rugby player and I was very, very active. And I went from that to within a short period of time being told I'd be in a wheelchair the rest of my life because of a muscle disorder. And I went through a lot of testing in the traditional system, a lot of testing in the alternative system. And a short version of that story is it took a couple of years, but I got my health back. At my worst, I couldn't lift a cup of water to my mouth very efficiently. It was a struggle, shaky. And so I was able to get my health back by learning a lot when it came to functional medicine, and then went through life trials again a little bit later in life in my 30s, and then that's when I found Jesus. And I've always had a high capacity when it comes to learning things, and I've had a drive to help people, but I was never given God the glory, and I didn't have a relationship with Christ. And so that's what changed everything, because I'll say it this way. My mom says when I was an infant, my very first sentence was, I do'd it myself.
0: That's cute. I love it. Well, Troy, how did God heal you from the trauma of life? I mean, he gave you some brilliance, and I think he even gave you divine direction, even though you may not have known it was from his hand, to help your physical body heal. You did not accept that diagnosis. You knew you were made for better things. Right. And that was the Lord, whether you could recognize it or not. I know that. I think you believe that too. But how did he, I mean, when you went through some other kinds of relational trauma in the later years, how did the Lord minister to your heart so that you didn't get stuck in that or identified by it?
1: Well, I knew once I had a relationship that I wasn't alone, number one, because you can feel so alone with everything you're going through. And even people that are in the same house who love you and care for you, it feels like a lot of times they don't know like God knows, and it's impossible for them. So that allowed me to have grace for the people that were around me. And I wasn't a victim. I was a conqueror, if you will. When I surrendered more, I became more of who I was proud to be, in that I was actually, it was the best version of myself, is one way to say it. Mm-hmm. And so he allowed me to be me and the good parts of me to come out, but then also give direction and correction when I needed it. And that's kind of the hardest thing. I'm a little stubborn. And so receiving that correction, and I'm still learning this, even the prayer that came out this time is still a lot of my stuff I go back to is my out of my own strengths. And so just things and just learning, like the scripture of David and how many times David would be corrected by the Lord and he would repent and then worship. Just the act of learning that one thing, which is taking me a lifetime to do, has been so impactful to allow me, number one, to just love and know that we serve such a mighty God. But at the same time, be humbled in a way that's like loving and caring. I'm being lifted up while I'm being humbled. It's hard to explain, but it's allowed me the freedom. Yes.
0: It's the way of Jesus, isn't it?
1: It's freedom is what it is. Yeah.
0: Wow. Wow. That's amazing. Okay, Doc, we're going to, let's start with your relationship to your own health and the sense of your calling, and your connection with Jesus, wherever you want to go with that.
2: Which doc? Doc
0: Lee? I'm so sorry. Dr. Tom. I'm so sorry.
2: Dr. Larson?
0: I'm so used to calling you. Yeah, I'm talking to myself. Okay, I'll just start in utero. I went back to, anyway, seriously though, Tom, how about you?
2: Yep. Yeah, on my own strength, it's an interesting term that Dr. Troy used, because that's the way I grew up and existed in alcoholism and in middle childhood, whatever it was. I mean, I was athletic. I played sports, did all the things you were supposed to do, but was completely alone and very lonely, and designed my whole life on my own strength. Nobody was going to do anything unless I did it, and highly motivated and so on. You enter medicine and then you go into, you know, family on your own strength, and that fell apart. And there was a point where, you know, I mean, I grew up in a Catholic household and knew that and knew right and wrong and so on. But there was a point where it's just like, on my own strength doesn't work anymore. It's horrible. And it's like Troy said, it's just lonely. And, you know, March 1st, 2014 is when I finally had to get on my knees and say, I can't do this anymore, God. I can't. This is horrible. And when I got on my knees and stood up, I had community. I had, like Troy said, the experience of Jesus brought me into a community of two where I could heal and do something differently. And that path and process was more awful. But there was, like Troy said, people are brought in different, you know, you're corrected. You're not crucified. You have friends. You don't have accusations and all of these things. And so it's the paradigm shift that took me till I was 45. I wish it were sooner, but it took what it took. And the reality is the toolbox I've been given now is why we're on the radio right here and talking about this. There is a path out for everyone that's listening. It begins by engaging Christ, who changes your community. Then healing starts and living. Otherwise, we're just kind of on our own strength, chugging along, you know, having a less than fulfilling life, I guess.
0: So true. You know, and if you want to listen to past shows that we've done with Dr. Tom, you'll hear in detail. I'm still intent on getting a movie made about your life because it's so phenomenal. But there's a piece of your backstory where you start to turn toward the Lord and you end up in a prison cell going, okay, this is what I get when I turn towards you. But the Lord allowed you to be with a criminal. I think he was a gang member, but that was your first introduction to a people group that God would use you and work through you to minister to and to meet. You were falsely accused and you learned how to hold on to your identity in the face of false accusation, which, you know, Jesus says not to be surprised by the stuff that we're going through because he promised we would have trouble. So you both experienced trouble, but you both were refined by it. You were taught by it. You were willing to be humbled by it. And then you found your superpower. So on the other side of the break, I want to talk about how the Lord confirmed your calling as you started to come out of the wreckage of some of the pain that you both walked through. Both experienced loss. Both experienced relational breakdown. Both had to figure out, who am I now and where are you calling me, God? So I want to know at that point then, what was your vision? Did you get a sense of where God was taking you? Talking to Dr. Tom Blee, Dr. Troy Spurl, and we're talking about the idea of their relationship with their own health, their healing journey, and how God intervened and guided them on their purpose. And together, they work together now. This is so interesting to me because Dr. Tom has been in traditional medicine for a long time. Dr. Troy's in functional medicine. We've had them on together, and people love it when we do because like you were saying, Tom, earlier, we have these just dividing lines that are so, even amongst Christians, you know, Democrat, Republican, you know, and then you got the gang members and you've got traditional and functional, and people draw these lines as if, and they normalize judgment and division, where somehow, some way, if we can see each other as image bearers and find common ground and learn to love each other well. And you guys did that in the medicine world, and what has come out of it has been so beautiful. So we'll talk more about that on the other side. Again, Dr. Tom Blee, Dr. Troy Spurl are my guests, and we'll be back in a minute.
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5: This is Hope with God. I'm Andrew Palau. In the Bible, Deborah was a powerful woman appointed by God. She was appointed to be a leader and a judge over Israel. She faced dangerous enemies and uncertain times, yet she stood strong. Why? Because she trusted God. Through her courage, her voice, through her obedience, God brought hope and victory to his people. God often calls ordinary people to do extraordinary things. Your voice, your life, it matters. And the same God who gave Deborah courage wants to meet with you today and give you courage. He wants to walk with you through it all and guide your life and show you that he does care. Do you want to get to know him and discover his plans for your life? You can begin this way. Say, God, I want to know you. Reveal yourself to me. Show me your love and guide me in the right path, and I will follow you and serve you. Amen. Always remember, there is hope with God.
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0: Thanks for tuning in to Suzy Larson Live, having an interesting conversation with our friends, Dr. Tom Blee, Dr. Troy Spurl. If you listen often enough, you know I have Dr. Troy on the show every month. We take your questions. We talk about health and the healing process. Those are always popular shows. Friends really love those. We've had Dr. Troy and Tom on together, and that's been a lot of fun. We've had Dr. Tom Blee on alone, and his story is phenomenal. But today I wanted to just bring them together and take a backstory look, you know, look at their backstory, how God prepared them for where they are today. You may know that Dr. Tom Blee is, and he wouldn't say this himself, but I know his colleagues would call him a legendary trauma surgeon, right in the heart of gang activity. For many, many years, he was in the throes of the worst part of just violence, patching people up, operating in trauma. Imagine what that would do to your cortisol level, to be constantly in fight flight, operating in trauma situations with gang members who are trying to kill themselves and kill each other. That's where Tom lived for the longest time. And then he met Troy. And then Dr. Troy helped Tom tend to his health and his soul. And they became good friends. And now, most recently, Dr. Tom has retired from trauma surgery. And he's become the chief medical officer one day a week at Synapse Center for Health and Healing. And a cowboy the rest of the time. And we are just talking about the idea of how God guards and guides us in these different purposes and leads us where he wants us to go. I want to ask you, Tom, I love the idea of calling, purpose, identity. I write about that. I'm passionate about it. And I also love stories about when the winds of change start to blow, but you can't get ahead of God. You don't want to lag behind, but it's a sign that you've got to stay on your toes. You've got to keep listening. How and when did the winds of change start to blow for you? Were you thinking, okay, I'm not going to retire out of this? I mean, I'm going to retire, but it's like, that's not going to be the end of things. God has something new and different for me. How and when did you get the sense that the winds of change were blowing?
1: Yeah, it was a couple of years ago, and part of it indeed was with my health. I just couldn't do the nights and I couldn't recover the way I used to. And then, you know, the connection that you set up with myself and Troy, and I always tell the story, the first time I met Troy, we went out to lunch and it was March and raining, I believe, and he's jumping over puddles and I'm walking through them. And I'm like, something's different here. And so
0: vegetables for one, but anyway, keep going.
1: Well, exactly. You can't live on what and that's when I'm like, there's got to be something different. And I became a patient. I was an intrigued patient. And then as my life progressed and Troy got to know me, I was getting remarried a few years back. And Troy said, I'm going to give you a wedding gift. I need to give you your health back. Wow. And I came into the office here and went through his process. And it was a 2.5 hour physical exam, CrossFit exercise. And that's when I, you know, like this, there's something here, there's something different. And I think that's it. I knew about functional medicine, but I had to experience functional medicine, right? With somebody who was wise about it. So I had to flip the paradigm. And that's what Christ does, you know, follow my wisdom. I'll give you the experience and you'll know what to say. So the paradigm flipped, and that's where I did it. And then, I think the final thing from winds of change is I started to realize I'm just not made for this forever. About a year ago, a year and a half ago, my wife and I left. I started to have an alive funeral, so to speak. There was one night where four people were shot, four young men, and I came into the office and picked up the trauma service, and I looked at the names. I'm like, oh, I know two of these guys. And I walked into their rooms, and one fellow, he just looks at me and says, I'm really sorry, Dr. Tom, I'm really sorry. I'm like, what's going on, man? And I had operated, he was 21, I had operated on him when he was 15. Wow. He had a terrible gunshot wound. And so we talked, and then when I went to the next room, I'm like, oh, buddy, you're back too. And he's like, man, I'm really sorry, Dr. Tom, I'm really sorry. And he was the same. He was 16 years old when I operated on him. But to sit down with those two young men, and even though they were shot, they just started to talk about, I remember what you said. I remember the impact. I remember the change. I've listened to this. And they all had one or two sentences that we had talked about. And they're like, I'm living my life on that. And I thought, oh, this, the change is coming. And it just kept on going and going and going. And I guess finally my wife started school again in nurse anesthesia, and she's in my operating room without me, but she's hearing stories. And I told Catherine, I said, I'm getting my funeral right now in this career. What a blessing. Wow. And I just said, it's time to go. And I made the decision a few months back to go, and I slept well that night for the first time in years, right?
0: That's amazing.
1: Right. Well, what a gift. What a gift to be walked
0: out. Just how you know, right? It's how you know, because there's life on it and there's peace. The Bible says you will show me the path of life. And you were, if you would have stayed on that path, which started out as God's will, but if you would have stayed on it, it would have been a path of death for you. And he always is showing us a path of life. And I think to do that, you've got to be mobile. You've got to be flexible. You got to be willing not to lean on your own understanding. So that took a lot of guts for you. Troy, I'm going to flip the script a little bit, because you had been on the receiving end of being very dissed by the traditional media or medicine and world. And we've talked about that on past shows, really, where people are just threatened by you in early years. And you were, which anybody would do, get into

0: Surprised when they find out that I originally said no to coming on the radio, because I've had, so you weren't wrong when you said media, but I've been on media, TV shows and other stuff early in my career, thinking that the information I was bringing was going to be a game changer. I was very naive, but I didn't have good experiences. So I eventually said yes. You broke me down when it came to that part of it, but it was
1: You
0: a
1: were
0: completely
1: toast.
0: different experience. It was beautiful. It was awesome. You were who you said you were, and it was actually truly, the intent is truly to help people. And so that was a big change for me. And one of the things that I had someone kind of speak over me in a very beautiful way, where they said, God is just so proud that you constantly give him your yes. And so I fought it and fought it for years, because I had a comfortable life, and I knew what opening up a functional medicine, like expanding it, would, the hard work that's involved. And so I
1: As the
0: reluctantly, after
1: target on
0: two
1: your back
0: years,
1: would also grow, right?
0: Absolutely. And but then God brought people into my inner circle. The majority of my good friends now are Christian medical doctors. The world
1: In
0: that
1: the
0: was I was
1: traditional
0: detached
1: space.
0: from. Yes, just new community. And these are men, women that just they fill me up with their encouragement and other things. It's hard to even put words to it, but it's a completely different experience. And so that has been part of the reward when it comes to giving the yes. And just know that it's not, God will provide the path, and that's exactly what's happened. And so there's a lot of learning with the winds of change and everything. I want to speak to our meeting we had with Tom in the room on Monday, because there's change that's occurred. So we went through our patients we're seeing that day, and Tom just kind of looked up and said, "So no gunshot wounds?"
1: This is
0: No,
1: new and
0: not
1: different.
0: on our clinic. So not
1: Did
0: today.
1: have a little extra fiber and not enough fiber with this one, but other than
0: That's
1: that.
0: right. Yeah,
1: Wow. And what would you say? I've got a couple minutes before our next break. I want you both to give me a short answer. Tom, to the one who feels like they have to leave something that maybe they're tired of, but they're comfortable in. And Troy, to the person who wants to self-protect, but God is calling them out. So I'll go with you, Tom, first. Just what advice do you have for that person?
2: Yeah, you've got to look at the fruits of what you're doing. I had to look at it. How many more operations do I need to do? What is the definition of enough? Where does this really need to go? And it's scary to make the decision, but already in a couple of days, I mean, my official retirement date was 2 days ago. But coming up to it, it's like my kids have already seen it. Your sense of humor's back. You seem
1: Thank
2: more
1: you, Lord.
2: lighthearted and so on and stuff. And the fruits have already changed. Go to the fruits: peace, patience, joy, love,
1: That's right.
2: kindness. Right? Go what? Look at the fruits.
0: Yeah, and for
1: Beautiful.
0: me, if you're stuck or you're resisting what God has for you, just know there's a bit of a formula that happens, where you take that leap of faith, and then part of your identity gets revealed after taking that leap of faith. But then just know this: you will be tested on what God's asking you to do, because there's going to be a fire that comes with it. And then if you pass that test, then it's the next leap of faith that you go through, and then part of your identity becomes revealed. So it's the testing that people aren't quite ready for. And when you are really relying on God, it's actually becomes more effortless. But when you rely on yourself, that's when it's scary. So there's a vulnerability with taking that leap of faith and getting out of that self-protection mode, and just know it's okay to be tested. The reality is, we have to repent and worship God. We have to surrender and worship God. We have to forgive and worship God. The test is always going to be the same. We have to have a correction of some sort, and then worship God
1: That's so
0: and
1: good.
0: have gratitude. So it's the same thing, but it's very much worth it. And just know it's okay that the test is going to be there, because that's God saying, okay, let's just see how you handle this now. Are you going to go back to your old ways, or are you going to trust me?
1: Man, I love what you just said. And friend, whatever kind of transition you're in, whatever, you've got some decisions to make right here, right now. Maybe you need to forgive and then worship God. Maybe you need to give. Maybe you're hoarding and you're operating in a scarcity mindset. And, you know, the way that you kill that idol and smash it is you give. Give to somebody who's in need, and then worship God. I love all of these. You attach

0: all of these acts of obedience with worshiping God. I know that's a word. I know that's a word for one, if not many. So if that's a word for you, tell me what your action is. Is it to forgive and then worship? Is it to give? Is it to rest and then worship? Is it to release? Maybe you're white knuckling some things. You're supposed to release and then worship. I love that he tagged worship onto the end, because no matter what next action step, worship is attached to it. And that's how you're going to see clearly and discern God's path and the enemy's schemes. And I love it so much. Text me 877-933-2484. What's your next step? Text me 877-933-2484. When we come back, our last segment, I want to know your dream for you guys coming together. A surgeon, a trauma surgeon, is the chief medical officer at a functional medicine office where they don't do surgery. So what in the world is going on? Where is this going to go? I want your vision on the other side of this break. Don't go away. More with Drs. Tom and Drs. Troy in just a moment.
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0: Thanks for tuning in to Suzy Larson Live, having a great conversation with two of my favorite humans, Dr. Tom Blee, Dr. Troy Spurrell. Dr. Troy joins me every month for Health and the Healing Process. We do health conversations. You text in questions. But this is a different kind of day. I wanted to get backstory on both of them. Tom's been in traditional medicine. Troy's been in functional medicine. A few years ago, I introduced them, and they became best buds. And it's so fun to watch these two guys come together and really meld their experience and their calling together. Now, more recently, Dr. Tom has left trauma surgery. He's become the chief medical officer for Synapse, and he works one day a week there. And then he's a cattle rancher, cowboy kind of dude. And it God is working in deep ways in his life and through him. So with this last segment, I want to know your vision. I'll start with you, Troy. Where do you see this going? What's your hope and your dream? If you were to dream big and there were no limits on what you could accomplish, what do you want to do?
1: Well, initially, God put on my heart as part of my mission statement to become a worldwide agent of change in the fields of healthcare and human potential. And so Dr. Blee is still going to be a surgeon, but he's going to be helping with the healing of hearts, the healing of souls, the wounds that you can't necessarily operate on from with a scalpel, but you can with his words. So he's already equipped to actually do what we need to be doing, just like David was equipped to take down Goliath. There's no way I can do what we're about to do. This is Tom's gift. This is where Tom shines, and his ability to actually teach identity and live out through identity. All the work he did with the inner city and the gangs is what we're going to be doing, but we're going to be building a bridge with whatever's coming next with our healthcare system. I'll be honest, there's still a mode of us building the airplane as we're flying it, but that's a faith leap of faith that we know God's in control. And so Tom is going to be really just working on identity, working with our team. There's some practical stuff like helping with compliance and stuff and overseeing our nurses, nurse practitioners, stuff like that. But it's really the identity work and the work he's already done that we're going to be putting when it comes to the healthcare system. It's the same stuff, but just a different group is how I'm going to say it. And I'll let Tom speak to that.
0: Before you speak, Tom, I want to say I really believe you're going to see a shift in your clientele. The people that you normally have seen will obviously keep coming. But because you have State of Grace, the nonprofit, I mean, not very many functional med clinics have a nonprofit arm that allows, because it's expensive, but it's what allows you the freedom since you don't take insurance. It can be expensive for some, but there are those who need it so desperately, and you can apply through State of Grace, their nonprofit arm. I really believe that when you think of the clientele that you operated on, Tom, you think of these gang members who would never even think to care about their health, but they know you, they're connected to you, they come in because they want some heart work done, and you realize maybe some of their mood stuff is they have a grain allergy. And like, imagine like all of the cohesive pieces coming together where suddenly they physically start to feel better because they start to care about their life and their health. I mean, that actually could happen. Tom, what say you?
2: We just had that discussion. It's unacceptable in the world of addiction that we say it takes a year to 2 years to heal the brain of a meth addict or an alcoholic or so on. And if you look at functional medicines, like, we should be able to do this in a month, you know? There's just too many unacceptables. And even in my trauma center, why do we accept that traumatic brain injury when we can heal it quicker? Why do we put the nutrition in front of our patients in a hospital that we do when we shouldn't be doing it, right? And so for me, there's a saying in the inner city work, and when you do stuff, any good idea can be turned into a business and the business can be turned into a scam. And unfortunately, healthcare is so unhealthy. We're seeing it's just, is this a scam? Is this really what we're going to accept? It's like, no, we're not going to. So I'm a big picture guy, but I need to do it one-on-one. And it's mind, body, and spirit. And the tools I've been given is get into the spirit part of it, heal healthcare from a different way. And it's intriguing to me. You know, a prophet is least effective in their own town. I had to go to a different city to get my voice heard with Troy and his group. This is where I'm hitching my wagon, as a cowboy would say, because this is where it's at. Now we're going to do this, and then I still have enough avenues. I'm going to drive this back to the healthcare centers. We can change this through community, through radio shows like yours, and through what it's doing. It has to. We have to heal healthcare.
0: Yeah. We have a sick care system. Like it or not, it's a system designed to profit off sickness and dependence on drugs. It is what it is. But as you said, Troy, a lot of our really good friends, it's a big group, and you have even more friends than what I'm talking about in our group, but they're traditional med, brilliant doctors, Christians who are doing their best in a sick system, but they all see structures, infrastructures that have been built for profit centers. And so you've been kind of the canary, you know, and now more and more we're having conversations about we can do this differently. And I really believe when people like you guys who think outside the box and you think we're going to do this differently, God is so on it and in it that there's going to be life on it. And you're going to get noticed and people are going to rise up and go, this is different. That's my favorite kind of story is when people go, okay, that system is going that way. We're going to swim upstream. We're going to do something different. And the proof will be in the pudding. The fruit will be evident. And then I just think it's just going to take time and the word gets out and people will see it more and more. And then God's going to promote you in a whole new way. So I'm just so excited. You probably got about 40 seconds. Either one of you got a last word to wrap the show.
2: No, just go get him, Silas.
0: Oh, yes. Okay. If you're wondering what we're talking about, at the beginning of the show, we talked about some friends of the ministry whose 10-year-old son, Silas, has a brain tumor. He's got surgery coming up in a week, and we're asking everyone to pray for that boy and pray for his family, pray for his spirit, pray for the doctors, pray that that tumor shrinks before he even gets there. I want a miracle. I want the doctors to come out and tell those parents that tumor was much smaller than the scan showed, which shows them a miracle in process. If you're willing to pray for Silas, text his name, 877-933-2484. I'm going to take a picture of the text line and text it to Dr. Tom, who's going to send it to Silas's family so they know they're not alone. Guys, thank you for what you're doing and thank you for coming on today to share. I want people to catch a vision for the life that's happening behind the scenes because people dare to trust God. Love you both so much.
2: Thank you, Susie.
1: Thank you, Susie.
0: Bless you both. Thank you for tuning in today. I pray you found some encouragement here today. I want their story to inspire you to think outside the box, to live loved, to pay attention when the winds of change are blowing, to circle back to what Dr. Troy said. What is your next action step? Attach worship to it. Is it forgive and then worship? Is it give? Then worship. Is it obey? Then worship. Do the next thing he tells you to. We sure love you, and we'll meet you back here next time.
3: We all have that verse in scripture that we can recite from memory that we go back to when we need to be filled with the Holy Spirit. I'm Wyatt, you're listening to Faith Radio. Now, verses take on all sorts of meaning and there's context to them. And so your favorite verse in scripture and what you go back to may look a lot different than what I go back to. For instance, my favorite verse in scripture comes from James chapter 1. It's verse 22. It says, "Do not deceive yourselves. Do not only be hearers of the word, but be doers also." Let's do what the word says because there is so much richness, deepness, fullness in God's word. It gives us exactly what we need in order to live a life that is honoring to him. And yet we turn from that. I don't want to just read the Bible. I don't want to hear what it says. I want to actually do it. I want to apply it into my life. That's my verse. What's yours? I'd be curious. What is your favorite verse in scripture and why? You can text it to 877-933-2484. Let's encourage one another.
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8: Baptism is a symbol of what's happened inside of you. In baptism, you go into the waters and you come out of the waters, and it symbolizes that your old self is gone and your new self is resurrected and you have been cleansed. If you have chosen to become a follower of Jesus Christ, you must believe, repent, and be baptized. If you can't point to a time and a place where you repented, believed, and took the step of believer's baptism, then you probably haven't taken that step yet. Today, if you hear his voice, do not harden your heart. Respond. Because I believe some of you need to take that step that's been coming for some time.
7: Become more of the man or woman God wants you to be at boldstepsminute.org.
9: This is Max Lucado. Mark 1:35 says, Jesus went out and departed to a solitary place, and there he prayed. This dialogue must have been common among his friends. Has anyone seen Jesus? Oh, you know, he's up to the same thing. Praying again? Yep, he's been gone since sunrise. Jesus would even disappear for an entire night of prayer. Prayer for most of us isn't a matter of a month-long retreat or even an hour of meditation. It's a conversation with God while driving to work or waiting for an appointment. God will teach you to pray. We speak, he listens. He speaks, we listen. It's prayer in its purest form. God changes his people through such moments. Here's my challenge for you. Every day for 4 weeks, pray 4 minutes. Then get ready to connect with God like never before. This is Max Lucado.
10: 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Blessed are those who trust in the Lord and have made the Lord their hope and confidence. 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Such trees are not bothered by the heat or worried by long months of drought. Their leaves stay green, and they never stop producing fruit. 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
13: 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I just finished writing a book called I Don't Write Books. It's already done. I didn't write it.
14: Oh, don't you know? It's the Bill Arnold Show. It's Bill.

0: the Bill Arnold Show. I'm the Bill Arnold part of that short sentence. I'm so glad I've got friends and brothers around the studio table here. It's at least two Jews and a Gentile. Trevor Rubenstein, Aaron Broughton, Tom Berkowitz are all with me today. Wyatt Matters is at the board. We're all ready to go. Gentlemen, welcome.
1: Great to be here.
2: Thank you for having us.
0: So I don't necessarily want to start with a really heavy topic, but here goes. Let's talk about suffering. I think it's a topic everybody's got skin in the game when it comes to suffering. And I think it was this week, I've read this more than once, in Acts chapter 20, verse 1, it says, I'm going to Jerusalem, not knowing what will happen to me there. I only know that in every city, the Holy Spirit warns me that prison and hardships are facing me. It's not like a buddy says, hey, if you go to Jerusalem, there could be trouble. This is the Holy Spirit warning him.
2: Yes. We're in a faith of suffering. Jesus said, you're going to have to suffer for his name's sake. The world is going to be against us. Think about Saul of Tarsus when he gets knocked off donkey. And then Ananias comes and lays hands on him. Tell him how much he's going to have to suffer for my name's sake. You want to say yes?
0: Yeah, great point, Tom.
3: Remember this, that Paul suffered for the name of Christ. And even, I'm thinking even in 1 Peter, when it talks about that, when we deal with afflictions and sufferings that don't necessarily do it just for, I mean, people suffer just generally speaking, but what we're focusing on is really suffering, especially for the name of Christ. And that is something actually to rejoice in. In fact, there's even crowns that are for those who suffer. And even even in the case of martyrdom, there's those crowns that are given. And so to do it for the cause of Christ is a joy. And in fact, I think even earlier on in the book of Acts, when the apostles were beaten and told not to preach the name of Jesus, they went actually rejoicing that they suffered even as their Savior suffered. And I think that's maybe the blessing that we take from suffering. I've talked to many who are in, actually have a dear friend who's in Central Asia, working in countries that you would think there'd be no hope of the gospel. And in many cases, it feels that way. But God is doing a great work there. And even in the midst of persecution, they're actually thriving in the midst of that. Not that they are looking for that suffering, but yet they rejoice in it for the cause of Christ.
1: There's an element to it. I was actually listening to an interview yesterday with William Lane Craig, and he was being interviewed by an atheist that was asking him about like suffering in animals. Kind of an interesting question. He said that a lot of the philosophical answers that he heard, the atheist was stating this, that that has to do with suffering, deal with human suffering. And he says, so how do you explain that animals suffer? And I was thinking, how fascinating that we live in a world where suffering is so prominent and everywhere. Part of what that shows us is that this world is not what we thrive for, because there's things here that are just that are seemingly unredeemable by us, and historically that's proven so. So we thrive for something eternal, to where there is no more suffering. This is what we read about at the end of the book of Revelation, where there's a new heavens and a new earth where there's no more tears, right, and no more suffering. And so the suffering of this world teaches us to thrive for something greater, something outside of this world. We're so prone to what we see tangibly and what we feel physically. But God wants us to thrive for the things that we know that are eternal based on his word. It's actually kind of the whole story of Abraham was that Abraham trusted the word of God beyond the tangible expressions that he saw in front of him. So, for example, God tells Abraham to leave the promised land, his land, the land of Ur, the place that he knows and he lives in, for a place that he had never seen before, just based on God's word and his promises. And so he left everything and he went there. And even God makes this amazing promise to Abraham that he's going to have a child in whom all the world will be blessed through. And he says that this child will have, through this child, will have more descendants than the sand of the sea and the stars of the sky. And then he has this child, right, as Isaac. And then God asks him to go up and to sacrifice him on Mount Moriah. So the tangible expression of the promise of God, he's able to actually have with him. But he believes God's word beyond even that tangible tangible expression. And as the author of Hebrews says, that believed that God would even raise him from the dead because he knew that God will fulfill what he gave him. And so there's one verse that I just really want us to look at in this, and it's in Romans chapter 8, verse 18. And Paul says this. He says, "For I consider that the suffering of this present time are not worthy to be compared with the glory which shall be revealed in us." And so the suffering of this world should have us thrive for a greater world that's beyond suffering and where everything is good.
0: Well said, Trevor.
2: I think that's great, what you just said. That's the end product. But when you're in the midst of suffering, it's hard to see anything good in it. And Paul, in 2 Corinthians, when he was in prison, fully expecting to die because of what he was going through, he writes this: "Blessed be the God and Father of our Lord Jesus Christ, the Father of compassion and the God of all comfort, who comforts us in all our troubles, so that we can comfort those in any trouble with the comfort we ourselves have received from God. For just as the sufferings of Christ overflow to us, so also through Christ our comfort overflows." Paul's writing this to a people, comforting them when he's expecting to die. There's got to be a truth bigger than life for that message to go out. And I think when we walk with somebody who's suffering, we have credibility because of our faith in the Lord that we too have suffered, so that we really do have something. Because when does Satan attack us? When we're at our weakest. And what is this hard to do? Not indulge yourself. I'll tell you a personal story. Today, the last 2 days have really been horrible for me. And I've been really troubled. And I was angry with God. So trying to get, and I didn't sleep last night. So getting up and I'm sitting there looking at the word, and I'm looking at a devotion. And what does it say? 1 John 1:9. "If you confess your sins, Tom, he is faithful and just and forgive your sins and cleanse you from all unrighteousness." So in other words, do that. So I'm looking at something else and it says, "Wait for the Lord. Let your heart take courage." Yes, wait for the Lord. That's Psalm 27:14. So all of a sudden I'm thinking, God, are you talking to me? I just accused you of not listening to my prayers. Now I'm seeing these verses line up. And I think in those times we can, I mean, I can go through all the verses I said today, but we don't have enough time in the Psalms, that God is an ever-present and well-proved help in our time of trouble. And he wants us to call on him. And I love what the sons of Korah say in Psalm 50. "Call upon me in the day of trouble. I will rescue you and you will honor me." And, you know, finally it's like, God, I'll take that deal.
1: Yeah. You know, from what you're sharing, I have deep conviction now, Tom. Interesting. So for the last couple of days, you'd really been on my heart. And I'm so dense with this stuff, and God often will do this with me. And instead of reaching out to someone, I go, "Oh yeah, Tom," I'll pray for him later. But even to your point about how even Paul says that we're supposed to comfort one another in our times of difficulty, and the Lord had put you on my heart the last couple of days, and I need to apologize for not reaching out.
2: Thank you for telling me that, because God is speaking to other people about my needs right now. And that's really encouraging in itself.
3: I think it's good.
2: And
3: to
2: I
3: know.
2: Take you at face value when you say that.
1: Yeah. Well, it's my own shortcoming that I should have done that.
3: I think it's good to know that we don't suffer alone. I think suffering, we kind of feel very isolated, very alone for that. I think even what you guys have discussed, the Lord stirs within our own hearts each other, and that's the benefit of the fellowship we have in Christ as believers. Kind of summing up this, and I think everyone, our family, we've gone through suffering as well, but God, it's your perspective, and what we found is that God doesn't waste suffering, and he uses it for our good and for his glory, and it's hard to see that in the moment, But when you see that, you see even in 1 Peter, when we are tried, we shall come forth as gold. And so what a blessing it is that we don't suffer alone. In fact, if anything, we remember the sufferings of Jesus, and that should comfort our hearts as we comfort one another.
2: It's interesting. I think he's hitting the believers in the Lord very hard. I was with a friend last weekend from Nashville, and we were commiserating with one another the pressures that are coming on, and not only in our personal life, how things have hit us so hard, like blindside is, but in our greater fellowships in our church and churches, and how we need to uphold one another in prayer, because we're in a war. And when I go out and talk and teach, one thing I in our church and churches, and how we need to uphold. So you're involved whether you like it or not, but what side are you going to be on? You know, so we got to press in, because sometimes all the stuff that happens is otherworldly. We can't control it. Somebody else's in our family could have a problem that directly affects us and causes us to lose hope. So we have to band together and stay together. And like Paul says in 2 Corinthians 1, comfort one another with the comfort we received.
0: Considering suffering, and this is a great topic, by the way, and you're doing a great job, is one of the challenges of suffering that we expect to fully understand it? Because if we can let that one go, I think we're going to be a little bit better.
2: Well, for me, that's one of my weak... I always want to know why. Okay. I need to come to... I'm not good with not being able to see the end. I guess that's why they call it faith. You know, I just got to trust it's going to work.
0: Yeah.
2: It's hard.
3: My mind immediately goes to the book of Job. And Job deals with a tsunami of calamities and trials that are given him by God. And then God takes the net out from under him by allowing Satan to wreak havoc as well, partaking his life, of course. But in the end, Job, in fact, his wife even comes to curse God and die. That's really an interest in Hebrew. That's a very interesting phrase right there. But nonetheless, it's like, okay, you're on your deathbed, Job. I mean, you've lost everything. You're next. And so Job, basically, he says, well, I'm going to maintain my integrity. But the reason I believe that he doesn't curse God and die is simply this. He says, I'm not dead yet. The game's not over. Before I pass, I want an answer from God on why all this has taken place. And so think of like a court of law. He's basically presenting his case before God. Who's going to advocate for Job? It feels like God himself isn't even listening to him. I mean, he's just going through the depths of despair. He has three friends that I would say they actually speak very wise words, but it's not wise considering the conversation they're having. What they were saying was generally true, but it wasn't true in the case of Job. Because why? We're looking at things on a horizontal scale. We see the circumstances around us falling apart. Our lives are in shambles, just like Job was. And we're looking for those answers. And what's interesting, in Job chapters 1 and 2, we see this conversation between God and Satan concerning over affecting Job. But the thing is this, Job and his friends never know about that conversation. Even at the very end, in the end of Job, you see God communicating with Job about really his purposes and all that. But that whole, I would say, heavenly conflict that's going on in the background is never told to them. And I think this is what we should take in when we deal with suffering, that there is something else going on in the midst. So here is the purpose of Job, I believe, and maybe this will answer this question, Bill, is this, the idea is this, I've taken everything away. Job was going on in the midst. So here is the purpose of Job, I believe, and maybe this will answer this question, Bill, is this, the idea is this, I've taken everything away. Job was the most blessed man in the world. He had everything. He was the best known man in the East, famous. When everything's taken away from him, basically Satan asks this question, and this is the key to the book of Job, Job 1:9. He says, does Job serve God for nothing? You take everything away, and what's left? Why should he worship then? So here's the thing, is this, what is the motivation in our worship and fear of God when everything else is taken? And so that's really that's the bottom line question for the book of Job, and it's really this, that God is in the background. He is involved in the affairs of mankind, even when we don't see it. I've talked to my son one time. He was going through a really tough time one season in his life, And I said, son, said, you know, when the clouds are really dark, does that mean the sun's not there? He said, no, the sun's there. Absolutely. Even when the clouds are dark, the sun is there. God is there. And I think that's something we need to cling to, and that's something Job clung on to.
2: Yeah. Beautiful. That's a good point. In Genesis 15, when God tells Abraham, he said, go outside, take a look at the stars in the sky, so shall be your descendants. He's 85 years old. Sarah's 75 years old. And he looks up. But what did he see? Sunshine and blue skies. He didn't see the stars, because it said later in verse 12, as you read down, it says, and when night came, so he didn't base his faith on nothing. He looked up, he saw sunshine and blue sky, but he knew that there's stars behind there. And we have to say the same thing when we're in trouble. I know there's victory behind this.
0: Well, we're going to take a little break and be right back with Trevor, Aaron, and Tom. It's At Least He's Jews and a Gentile. We'll be right back.

0: Psalm 150, verse 6. Let everything that has breath praise the Lord. Hi, I'm Carissa Rogers, station manager of Faith Radio. The Psalms give us such a beautiful picture of praise and worship. 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
3: All right, we are back, at least two Jews and a Gentile. Trevor, Aaron, Tom, that's the panel, why it matters. We're talking about suffering, and it's such a big topic, and we could spend a lot of time on this, but doesn't, when you go through a period of suffering, doesn't that just kind of strip away at the illusion that you're in control? I mean, it's like, oh my goodness, I don't control a lot.
4: I think it really peels back the veneer or our face that we share publicly. I think sometimes when we think about social media, we try to put the best impressions of ourselves out there. At least most people do. And so I think we try to, in a sense, save face whenever we're in public. But you're right. I think when we deal with suffering, especially a deep sorrow, suffering, a loss of life, loss of loved ones, loss of opportunities, whatever it may be, I think this is something important that we should kind of see, okay, who is the real me and what's my relationship with God and all that. And so I think, yeah, it definitely reveals some truth. And I think God uses suffering in many times to purify us. And I think even going back to what we talked about, Job starts out by asking questions, why God? And I think there's a place for that. I think that's natural, humanly speaking. But Job didn't stop there. He changes his question. And at the end of the book of Job, it's instead of why God, it's who are you, God? And in my own life, in our family, we've encountered the same thing. And over and over, God has proven himself true and faithful to us. And would I want to go through those trials again? Not necessarily, but I wouldn't trade it for the world, because God taught us so many things. And I absolutely love my Lord because of that.
5: Yeah. I don't want to fight those battles again. Paul is great, because in Romans 5, it's one of my favorite verses, group of verses. He starts off, therefore, since we have been justified through faith, we have peace with God through our Lord Jesus Christ, whom we have gained access by into this grace which in which we stand, and we rejoice. And then he goes on in verse 3, not only that, but we also rejoice in our sufferings. I mean, who does that? Who writes that? Because we know that suffering produces perseverance, perseverance, character, and character, hope. And hope does not disappoint us, because God has poured out his love into our hearts through the Holy Spirit, whom he has given us. So in other words, there's a reason for it. We're not living in this world for ourselves. We're called to be in fellowship. It goes back to Exodus 12:3, and God speaking through Moses, says, he said, call the congregation of Israel. Well, congregation is usually Kehelet, but it's not in this case. It's Adah. What does Adah mean? It means a witnessing body. Well, what are these guys going to witness? Because they didn't know who God was, really. They've been slaves for 400 years. They were just witness the power of God and his faithfulness. He made a promise to Abraham, and he made a promise to Jacob as he went down with 70 people that he would also be with the Israelites as they came out. Now, it's been 400 years, but he promised he would be there. So there's, we're called to witness that. We're called to say our faithfulness isn't based on sand. It's based on the God who never forgets his promise. He is faithful. Therefore, we can have hope. That's what Paul's writing, I think.
3: Can I ask a dumb question that I might already know the answer to? If God's going to grow our faith, is it more likely to be in suffering or in comfort?
6: Yeah. I think we all, unfortunately, know the answer to that.
4: That's Bill, a rhetorical question.
5: Bill, I'm my mother's dumbest son. I don't learn anything in comfort.
6: Yeah, and you know, this is kind of an interesting topic for us here in particular. And one of the accusations, so Tom and I are both Jewish believers in Jesus. And of course, Aaron has worked in ministering to Jewish people for many years. One of the accusations that people make against our movement is that, well, you guys just pick the weak. You know, you pick the ones that are broken, that have the problems, that have addictions or have their families have fallen apart or whatever, and you guys are tricking them. But the reality is, the broken people are the ones that realize that they need a savior.
3: Amen.
6: And when everything's good, it's harder to come to that conclusion, and that's really how missional work even pans out. In that context. And so, yeah, there's something to suffering that drives us to our realization that we have a greater need. And often that drives us to the Lord. Even Jesus, he would recognize that. I mean, how many people did he reach out to that were ailing in some way, shape, and form? They needed healing and they needed comforting, and he knew that. And so it takes something in us often to be broken to realize our needs. And until we come to that realization, we often look for our own self-preservation. And of course, no one can save themselves.
5: It's interesting. Sometimes if you look at it metaphorically, the sufferings and the things that are coming at us, it's kind of like what David faced in 1 Samuel 17. He's looking, he comes up and they're in a stalemate, and Goliath is out chastising and belittling and shaming the Israelite troops. And David said, "Who is this uncircumcised Philistine who has the gall to challenge the army of the living God?" You know something, guys? We are the army of the living God. So we have to fight those challenges. We have to say, stop it. You know, my wife, I was really getting harassed. I mean, one thing was happening after another, kind of like a Job thing. And she said, "This is an attack of the enemy, Satan." I said, "Well, how does that help me?" She said, "Tell him, stop it. Stop it. You're a child of the living God. Just stop it." And wow, we do have that power.
3: Yeah, that's our authority.
5: Yes. Unless it's not true.
3: It's
5: but
3: true.
5: We know it's true.
3: Yeah, it's true.
4: Yeah, I think one thing is important. If there is attack, I think going back, that suffering that we have, can it be a result of a personal sin? Absolutely.
3: Mm-hmm.
4: But sometimes in suffering, even in the case of Job, he didn't suffer because of his sins. It wasn't because of his sins, but it was a result of the fallen world that we are in. And so that's kind of like the big picture that we do have. But within that, remember this, that if there is a satanic or demonic attack, that nothing happens to us without going through God first. And so Satan is limited. He's not omnipresent, for example. He's not omniscient. He's limited. He's powerful, but he's limited. And so I think we should take comfort in the fact that God is in control, and that God can even use the evil intentions of Satan for his own good and glory. And so at the end, you see how Job lost everything. At the end, he's abundantly blessed again. And so it's kind of like there's a principle that we have in scripture a lot of a U shape where someone starts on a very good level. He's doing great, you know, kind of an example for everything. And then he hits rock bottom, like the bottom of a U shape. And he's like, oh, man, he can't get any worse than this. And then all of a sudden, at the end of the story, you see him elevated. The story of Joseph is like that. He's honored by his father because of his brothers. He's in either a prisoner or he's a slave. And then at the end, he's basically next in command in Egypt. And, of course, the greatest example is Jesus, who came from the throne of heaven, came to earth, suffered and died for us, and now he's highly exalted. So that U-shaped principle is important. I think in the life of a believer, we should consider that the same way. God uses these testimonies over and over, really for us to be spurred on in our faith to live for him and trust him.
5: Well said.
7: Yeah, very well said. So doesn't suffering really expose to us what we really trust? Don't we go, oh my, what do I really trust in this moment?
5: At the end of the day, I believe it strips away all our pretenses.
7: Yeah.
5: I have friends that are extremely wealthy, and when they're going through medical stuff, all the money in the world is not going to help them. You know, they're going to hit this struggling. How do they persevere through it? It's only by faith in the living God. When you're sitting on your deathbed, there is no more pretenses. We're either going to turn to the one we've put our faith in, or we're just going to die a terrible death. And how many times the prayers of the saints praying for healing, these people come from the grips of death, they come back to life and they're ready to go. I had a friend who had an infection in his foot that was a flesh-eating bacteria. If they didn't get that taken care of, he would have died. He had the best medical care in the world, but I think it was the prayers of the saints who kept him encouraged and kept praying that he's alive today and healthy.
6: There's a interesting part to coming to faith where sometimes people teach or think that that if we're followers of Jesus, that we do that so that we can avoid suffering. Often the narrative is quite the opposite. And sometimes actually our willingness to suffer for the gospel can be the most effective thing to be able to spread it. Paul says this at the in Acts chapter 21, verse 13, when they tell him that if he goes to Jerusalem, that he's going to suffer great persecution. And he says this, he says, "What do you mean by weeping and breaking my heart? For I am ready not only to be bound, but also to die at Jerusalem for the name of the Lord Jesus." Sometimes coming to faith means that we will suffer for our faith. And in many parts of the world, that's absolutely guaranteed statement, you know. And so there's is Christ worth suffering for in our life, you know. And sometimes even as we struggle in life, and there are things that we might struggle in as believers that people that are not believers might not struggle in those same ways. But is it still worth it? Is it worth it to struggle and to have eternity despite what that means here in this world? And I think it's really important to prioritize things and to recognize our eternity despite what we see and are feeling at the moment. Of course, it doesn't make it easier, but it does give us great hope. And of course, we understand that that helps grow us in things like patience and faith.
5: You know, in Israel right now, they're under a lot of pressure, and there's a lot of people who are looking for meaning and purpose. And I just read a short testimony from a person that he became a believer because he saw the hope and the light of the current believers in Israel. He says, "I need that hope." He was provoked to a jealousy. "I want what they have." And he reached out and he said yes to the Lord.
6: Amen.
5: Based on watching somebody else suffer, even though he was suffering, but doing it with a peace that passes all understanding, makes absolutely no sense whatsoever.
7: All right, we're going to take a short break and be right back with Trevor, Aaron, and Tom. Don't go anywhere.
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9: If you knew it was your last day, how would you spend your time? 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
7: We're back with at least two Jews and a Gentile, Trevor Rubenstein, Aaron Broughton, Tom Berkowitz. Trevor, give everyone out there listening right now a little bit of background on you.
6: Yeah, thanks, Bill. So I run the local branch here of Chosen People Ministries. Chosen People is the oldest mission to the Jewish community in America, and truly a blessing to serve in this area. I have a wonderful wife named Kelsey and two great kids, Maddie and Alec.
7: Beautiful.
4: I'm Aaron Broughton. I'm the pastor of Victory Baptist Church in Maple Grove, Minnesota, and my wonderful wife, Mandy. And then we have four kids, Linnea, Ben, Tabitha, and Wesley, and our dog, Hershey. Can't forget him. But anyways, we've been involved in Jewish ministry for many years, even serving in Israel for some time. And in our church, especially, have a heart for the Jewish people and Gentiles as well.
7: Beautiful.
5: I'm Tom Berkowitz. I'm the executive director for the Messianic Journey, teaching the Bible through Jewish eyes in the context it was written. I'm married to Marcia and been walking with the Lord. I just realized 47 years.
6: Wow.
5: And when I first became a believer, I thought I was the only crazy Jew that believed in Jesus. And here, lo and behold, there's lots of us.
6: Yeah, a lot of crazy Jews that believe in Jesus.
7: Love it. Love it. So let's talk a little bit more about suffering, because what about when you're in a pastoral role like you are, and you wake up Monday and you've got all this suffering that you probably should be processing with someone, but who do you talk to?
6: This is why I'm so glad, Bill, that I'm not officially functioning as a pastor.
7: Okay.
6: I used to think, because I in the work that I do, it can be very demanding, and there's a lot of time, and my wife will tell you, it's all day, every day seemingly. But and I always thought, you know, it'd be so much easier to be a pastor. And then I had a pastor working for me, Matt, who couldn't be here today. And
7: Matt Fry.
6: Yeah. And I remember, and I spent a lot of time with him, and, you know, he would share some of the difficulties and things that he would go through. And I remember at the end of it thinking, wow, I'm glad I'm not a pastor. It is such a difficult job to do. The most complicated part, I think, of ministry is dealing with the problems that people have, and just to have that constant outpouring, and you take it on because you care, and it becomes your burden when it's their burden. And so what an exhausting thing and difficult thing. And then but pastors are people too, so they have similar problems. And so in my situation, well, I'm an ordained minister. I have a pastor of a church that I'm able to go to, you know, and that's really a blessing for me. But yeah, that really is a hard thing. And I really sympathize for the pastors I know that struggle with that. But there's still, even I guess in my own position, there's a little bit of hesitancy at times to be completely transparent, because, as a ministry leader, if other people see your weaknesses, then they have less trust in you. So there's that additional complication.
4: I look at the model of Jesus himself, you know, when he went through trials and hardship, even during his earthly ministry, before the cross even, a lot of times he was just wearied in ministry. And so what did he often do? He would go out in the desert, he'd go out in the mountains, you know, spend time with the Father. And so I think it goes without saying, you know, how do we deal with suffering on a personal level is spend time with God. I think we acknowledge that. We even probably do that to some extent, but I think that should really be a huge priority, and especially for those who are in pastoral ministry or in some type of ministry that you're in. But I think also having friends, I think one of the blessings and some things we kind of don't think about with the 12 disciples or the apostles, they actually spent time, yes, with their Lord and Savior Jesus Christ, but they spent time with one another. I wonder, and we actually see this a little bit later on in the book of Acts, that the pattern in the church was that after people were saved and baptized, there was fellowship in the believers, and how sweet a fellowship that probably was as new believers coming together and probably having to sort out different things in life during that aspect. But on a practical level today, here in you know, as we're in the 21st century, is to have a friend or two, and a lot of times it's not going to be a huge amount of people. You don't want to advertise your sufferings on the street corner. I mean, you don't want to be part of the evening news that way, but you need to have someone who I would say you could have a private conversation and kind of have a safe place to do that. And I think having a pastor you can go to for that.

0: be that person who's a confidant of a pastor. Keep it confidential. Don't share it with your wife. Don't share it with anyone without permission. And I think that's important because they're exposing themselves, asking for help. And if you start talking about it, you're going to make their matter worse. And God doesn't honor that because there's no lone rangers in the kingdom of God. We have to fellowship with one another. And you drive an essential part of the body of Christ away if you can't befriend a pastor and keep it confidential and be a sounding board with all the experience that God has used in our lives or given us through suffering.
1: Aaron, you mentioned to spend time with the Lord, and I know that Tom and Trevor would agree as well. But can you think of an occasion where you were in a place of suffering and you spent time with the Lord, and then what came out of that as a result? Was it by reading his word that you came across a passage in scripture that filled your heart and it alleviated your suffering? Because when I hear go spend time with the Lord, what can you hope for as an outcome?
2: Now, there's been several times in my life where that's happened. And I think just being in ministry and overseas and in Jewish ministry, there's a special season. It's a different type of ministry. And so it requires, I think, special thinking through that. And so when I go to the Lord about that, I remember there's a season where I was just troubled in my soul, probably more on a personal level, was just to have navigate a few issues. I remember waking up, I think it was for a period of about 2 weeks, about 4 a.m, long before, probably hours before my family would get up, and I would just cry out to God. I would do everything from read the Bible, listen to music. I would listen to a preacher like online on different topics. And so those were some ways I did it. But I remember crying out to God many times just to help me understand, clear my mind, clear my heart. And it was kind of a wilderness situation. And this is something that I take comfort in, is that in the period of wilderness, you think of the children of Israel wandering through the wilderness, they had, you know, I think it's exciting. We went through the Red Sea. We just got out of Egypt. Everything's great. We go to Mount Sinai. We get the law. And actually even see a taste of this before. Moses were thirsty. Moses were hungry. Yeah. And they were needing all these nourishments. And the thing is this, that God provided, yes, the man, he provided the water out of the rock. And he does that throughout their wilderness journey. And I think this is important. In the season of our wilderness, God provides. In fact, I love the book of Numbers, because the Hebrew word for the book of Numbers is Bamidbar, which is simply means in the wilderness, because in the first 5 books of the Bible, the Hebrew names are actually the first phrase or first words of that book. So the book of Numbers in our Bible is Numbers, but in Hebrew is literally in the wilderness. And this is what it says, Numbers 1 verse 1, in the wilderness, God spoke. He speaks to Moses, of course, to Israel. But I think this is important. In the wilderness, God will speak. The thing is this, we'll be quiet, and sometimes we're not going to get that answer right away. In the case where I mentioned that season of my life, I spent about 2 or 3 weeks every morning waking up 4 o'clock in the morning. For the first week, I didn't hear hardly anything from God. I'm spending time in prayer and all that. It was like a desert. And then guess what happens? God is reassuring my soul over and over, and it was so sweet to the point where my tears of sorrow became tears of sweetness, because I fell in love with my Lord during that time. And so did God solve, I mean, were all my problems solved through that? That's probably the question people are thinking. And so was my problem solved? Not altogether, but it was done in a way where I had peace in my heart. I could walk with the Lord confidently through that. And that's where I would definitely say praise the Lord. I'm thankful for that.
1: Yeah, what a beautiful answer. Thank you, Aaron. We're going to take one more break. We'll be right back with Aaron, Trevor, and Tom.

for I know the plans I have for you. You may know that passage in the book of Jeremiah. Don't stop there, though. Keep reading. A few verses later says this, "You will seek me and find me when you seek me with all your heart." Ask God today to do what only He can do, to help you truly

0: 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He craves having a connection with you through prayer. 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
4: We've been talking about suffering the whole hour, and maybe we can even talk about some practical things that we can do in the midst of suffering. We had a pretty lively conversation during the break. Who wants to pick up that conversation?
5: Well, suffering isn't for wimps. We can pretty much say that, depending on your level. But I think taking care of yourself, taking care of your body. I remember my college president when I was in Bible college, he would famously say sometimes the most spiritual thing you can do is take a nap. And that's very true. And for those who loves their afternoon naps, maybe that's a blessing. But I think when you go through sorrow and suffering, getting a little rest helps clear your mind and reset your body.
6: Yeah, and just like how your body needs rest, your soul needs rest too. And that's really what the Sabbath is for. And so it's really the idea of taking time apart from the concerns of the day, trusting in God, seeking God. I love what you shared earlier, Aaron, when you're talking about spending time with the Lord and how that affects us, because I found that, you know, sometimes my situation changes when I spend time with the Lord, but more often than that, basically every time, my heart changes. And so my perception of things, so spending time with the Lord just personally and stepping away from everything else becomes real important. I took a sabbatical actually a couple of years ago, and that was so important for me to restructure my life. Actually, Bill and I were talking about this, but to step aside from everything, to spend time with God, and then to reevaluate what to add, because we can get so busy with our days and really even misprioritize things.
7: Yeah, one thing. I think as we're walking with the Lord and we have victory in the Lord, God has either answered our prayers or we've done a service for the Lord and there's victory. That's when we have to be on guard, because that's when we get attacked. Elijah took on the 400 prophets of Baal and he utterly defeated them. The God who answered by fire came down and demonstrated unequivocally that he is God. So what happens next? Jezebel says, I'm going to get you. So there goes Elijah, our man of faith, running of all places. He goes south from Mount Carmel. He goes into the desert. And he finally lays down and he sleeps. And this is such a practical lesson. He's... feels he's utterly by himself, he's going to die, and he falls asleep, and then suddenly an angel touched him and said, get up and eat. And he looks around, he doesn't see anything other than a cake of bread baked over hot coals and a jar of water. Who brought that? So he eats and he drinks and he falls back asleep. And then the angel a second time, the angel of the Lord returned and touched him, saying, get up and eat, for the journey will be too much for you if you don't do it. And that's what he does. So we have to be careful as we go through a time of victory, overcome our suffering, that's when the enemy will hit us, because maybe we're just a little bit confident, too confident, or we become a little bit too lax, or we put our guard down, and that's when he... He will hit us. And the practical thing is just go along to people. Sometimes giving them something to eat, laughing, having fun will get them to go to the place where they can receive again from the Lord.
4: If people are suffering and they're listening to this discussion, and maybe you're saying, why, Lord, or how long, Lord, because you're just really at the end of your line, what kind of encouragement can we offer these dear folks who are in the midst of suffering?
5: I like what the Book of Psalms says. The psalmist looks at his own life. I was young and now I'm old, but I've not seen the righteous forsaken or his seed begging bread. And so knowing that God definitely meets us in our needs, even when we feel like we're in a series of famine or a wilderness, God is there. He meets our needs. Just trust in him for that. Be around a community. Be around a community of believers in a good church, for example, and be strengthened that way and spend time with God and his word. You can't go wrong with that.
7: Yes. I like Psalm 34, and it says, the eyes of the Lord are on the righteous, and his ears towards their cry. When the righteous cry, the Lord hears and delivers them out of all their trouble. And then I just say, let's go back and see the times where God has been faithful in your life and that he's been active in your life.
6: If you put your faith and trust in Jesus, that your suffering will be temporary and only while we're here on this side of eternity, because we do have, if you think about the time frame that we live, right, as the psalmist says, 70 years, and if we're fortunate, 80, it's such a blink in the light of eternity. And those of us that put our faith and trust in Christ are assured that we will enter into a time in the presence of God where there's no more tears and no more suffering. And what a wonderful, blessed thing. And in the midst of it, it can be very difficult, of course, but it's so important to hold on to hope and the promises of our Lord.
4: A memory verse that I've been going to is Psalm 68, verse 19, that says, "Praise be to the Lord, to God our Savior, who daily bears our burdens."
7: That is a comforting verse, Bill.
4: I agree.
7: That is really comforting.
4: Mm-hmm.
7: I mean, even the Son of Man learned obedience in the things he suffered. And so he went through it. And what is the obedience? He could trust the Father and the human form. I know he's going to be with me. And the fact that God is with us, and that's just not something we say. We've walked with him for years, for decades, and we've seen his faithfulness. So therefore, we know that verse you just recited is true because we've experienced God's faithfulness. We just have to remember it.
4: Yeah. Isn't that what we need to do almost more than anything is just remember what we've already read, studied, and what we know.
5: Yeah. In the middle of the book of Lamentations, his mercies are new every morning. Great is his faithfulness. And so that is the testimony of God. And you look at Hebrews 11, the hall of faith, what examples that have people have gone before us, and that we should keep our eyes on Christ. What a blessing and what a comfort it is to know that.
4: Mm-hmm. Well, gentlemen, thank you as always for gathering around the studio table to talk about God's word and to look at what the Holy Spirit's leading us to discuss. And like always, it's great being together. So thank you.
6: Yeah, thanks.
7: Well, thank you always for having us.
5: Good to be here.
4: All right. We're going to take a little break and then we'll be back with lots more. My guests today have been Trevor Rubenstein, Aaron Broughton, and Tom Berkowitz. And if you've missed any of this, you can always go to the podcast and check it out at myfaithradio.com. Go right to the Bill Arnold Show page. It'll be right there. We'll be right back in just a minute.

0: Someone recently asked me about the biggest influence on my faith, and my grandma came to mind right away. Hey, my name's Kim. This is Faith Radio. And the reason that my grandma came to mind is because of her prayer life. And one thing that she always used to say was those moments when you feel too overwhelmed, or maybe you feel embarrassed and ashamed and you don't want to pray. Yeah. Those are the moments when it's probably most important that we do go to God. And there's never a bad time to pray, but this month we are putting a special focus on prayer and the fact that you can praise God in your prayers as well. So whether things are a struggle and there's some burdens that you're carrying, or maybe things have been going really well, there's never a bad time to pray. And we would love to pray with you at myfaithradio.com. In a couple of weeks, we're going to do a special day of prayer and praise. It's on June 23rd, so mark your calendars. We'd love to talk to you then as well. 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We would love to pray with you. Don't go it alone.
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3: Lord, even in moments when I didn't see it, you were there. 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
5: I remember an occasion when my father took me to an auction and told me, "If you're going to bid, make sure you know your upper price limit." Well, that's great advice for anyone going to an auction, but it would be a lousy approach to the Christian life. See, Jesus won't allow us to set an upper price limit. He said, "If anyone would come after me, he must deny himself and take up his cross and follow me." He doesn't tell us what that cross will be, only that we have to be ready to take it up. And then Jesus says something else. "For whoever would save his life will lose it, but whoever loses his life for my sake and the gospel's will save it." Following Jesus is always worth it, no matter what it costs.
4: To learn more about the God of the Bible, come to openthebible.org.
6: So 6 months into our new marriage, you yelled at me, "Marrying you was the biggest mistake of my life."
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0: Welcome to Susie Larson Live. Always so honored to get to spend this time with you. In fact, I look forward to bringing you conversations every single day that hopefully inspire you in your faith walk, that deepen your understanding of God's Word, and that heightens your awareness of His very real presence in your life. Well, some of you know this. You've been listening for a long time. My hubby and I have been married just over 40 years. And just the other day, I was sharing with a friend how Stephen Curtis Chapman and Mary Beth Chapman have walked with us without them even knowing through the same years. I think we've walked through so many of the same seasons, but especially in our earlier years. Oh my goodness, Stephen's music carried us through the toughest times of our lives. And it was like, we're going through so many similar things. I can tell when I was in the throes of the worst part of Lyme disease, and we would play "I Will Be Here" and "His Strength Is Perfect" over and over and over again. And we even played it on a cassette tape, if that tells you how long ago that was for us. But when I think about, I told my friend this the other day, I said, someday, I forgot you guys are coming on today. I knew you were coming on in the future, but I said, someday, I got to thank them for their stewardship because I feel like I owe them a great debt. And the way that they have stewarded their journey, the way that they have hung in there when it would have been easier to tap out, reminds me of the passage in Hebrews that says, take a firm grip with your tired hands, strengthen your weak knees, mark out a straight path for your feet so that the lame will not fall out of the race and give up, which means your story is never just about your story. Your story is always bigger than you are. And many people are impacted by your choices to hang in there or to not, or to believe God or to not. And Stephen Curtis and Mary Beth Chapman are still here. And that is the title of their new book, Still Here, Life Together on the Long Way Home. Got a handful of copies to give away today. It's a real, honest, raw, transparent book. And I even think if you're either, that's for just anybody to read, but I'm telling you, if you're walking through a difficult time in marriage, this book will encourage you to know you're not alone, and especially you're not alone in the hard stuff because marriage is hard. But also if you're single, I think it's a great story for you to hear, to read, to imagine. You know, when you get married, there's hard work ahead, but there's great joys as well. Still Here's the title of their book. Text the word book if you want in on the drawing. 877-933-2484. Quick announcement before we hear from these dear friends. If you want to know more about Jesus, we know that we've got a listening audience that's growing daily. And so we know sometimes friends are stumbling upon the dial and realizing, you know what? I don't even know what they're talking about. If you want a walk with Jesus, you want to know what it is to follow Him, we have partnered with the Billy Graham Evangelistic Association to help you get your questions answered. All you got to do is text the word faith to 41224 to get that text conversation started. Now let me tell you about my guests. We'll get them on the show. Stephen Curtis Chapman is the most awarded artist in Christian music history with 60 Gospel Music Association, Dove Award, five Grammy Awards, 10 certified gold or platinum albums. He's charted an unprecedented 50 number one singles. He's the only Christian music songwriter to receive the prestigious BMI Icon Award. And as of 2024, he's an official member of the Nashville's Grand Ole Opry. Mary Beth Chapman's a New York Times bestselling author, co-founder and chairman of the board of Show Hope, an internationally recognized nonprofit organization dedicated to caring holistically for children by engaging the church and reducing barriers to adoption. She's been inducted into the Adoption Hall of Fame by the National Council for Adoption. Together, Stephen and Mary Beth are the parents of six children, as well as Grammy and Pop Pops to seven adorable grandchildren. In 2003, they founded Show Hope, an internationally recognized nonprofit organization dedicated to adoption advocacy and support that has helped nearly 10,000 children come home to the love, security, and permanency of family. This is the one time we'll have you guys talk at the same time. Stephen and Mary Beth, welcome back to the show.
1: Oh, thank you for having us. Glad to be here.
2: Thank you so much, Susie. Good to be with you again.
0: Oh, great to have you. So looking forward to the conversation. And this first question I ask every day, and I've been doing this for a lot of years, is not a filler question. It really means something to me. And it really just refers to our real-time walk with Almighty God, that we, you know, our walk with Him is living and breathing, and He's living and breathing. And Mary Beth, I'll start with you. As you juggle so much and then you spend time with the Lord, it's just as someone God loves, what's He been whispering to your heart these days? Maybe you're reading something in scripture that won't let you go. What are you thinking about these days as you walk with God?
1: Thank you for that question. You know, this is a pretty, you've caught me at a pretty tender moment in my journey. I said, see you later to my, or see you in a little while to my dad, last Wednesday.
0: Went home
1: Jesus. And so we literally just got back yesterday from having his funeral service, and he spent the last really several years, but the last several months for sure, in a lot of pain. And so walking with him and watching him in a hospice situation and kind of loving him as he went home to be with Jesus, you know, that's kind of where I've been kind of camping out. And I've just been reminding myself of a couple truths. First off, he's close to the brokenhearted and save those who's crushed in spirit. You know, I'm a daddy's girl. He was 90 years old. He's been married to my sweet mom, who's still living, for 71 years. So such a heritage and a legacy, really reflecting on that. But really just the last several days, I was telling some folks this morning at Show Hope, I went in for some meetings this morning, that the Lord has really shown his kindness to me in this period of time. He's allowed me to see these little glimpses of his kindness, his nearness, his truth and realness to us as we've had to let go of our dad, right? And just that really tender place that I've been walking in, and yet really feeling encouraged that that he is with us, and we don't grieve as those with no hope, but that we have a great hope that I'll see my dad in a little while. And then also him reminding me gently that he's now fully healed, fully alive.
0: Yeah. Amen.
1: And convinced that he ran straight into, after seeing Jesus, straight into the arms of our little one who has been there now 18 years, Maria. So grateful for the reminder that we have hope when we grieve, and we know that it's not the end. So yeah, that's kind of where I've been camping out.
2: Yep.
0: Wow. Mary Beth, thank you for that so much. And you know, he's so near to the brokenhearted, and precious in the sight of the Lord is the death of his saints. Don't you feel like the veil, you know, like heaven is so close when you're close to someone who's getting ready to graduate?
1: So thin, right? This morning, Stephen left for a meeting, and I was in the house by myself when, like I said, we had just gotten home, and I was just kind of standing there, and it's like, man, I can't call my dad. Like I've called my dad thousands of times. Like I said, I was a daddy's girl. I had a great relationship with him. And yet pretty quickly the Lord said, you know, just reminded me like how near he really is. You know, it's just the veil so thin that, you know, I think God gives us those graces in those early days and months after we lose somebody to help us really feel how thin the veil really is. I believe that with all my heart. We experienced it when we lost our daughter, experienced it again with the loss here recently of my father. So just very, very grateful for that kindness.
0: Thank you for sharing that. Before I go to Stephen, I got to say, when my dad died, one of the listeners called in and said that someone said this to them and it helped them. And they said it to me, and actually helped me, is they said, you know, that he's a father to the fatherless. They said, when your dad goes to heaven, you're going to know something of the Father God that you haven't known before. And I just pray that would be the case for you, that you'd experience something of your Father God as you wait, and that your time with your father is going to exceed the time without him. But even so, we grieve. And so I bless you, and I thank you for sharing that. Wow. God bless you. How about you, Stephen? Where have you been hanging with the Lord these days? What's he talking to you about?
2: Well, obviously walking with my sweet bride through this. Her dad, Poppy, as we called him, was one of my biggest fans and support and encouragement, and just was a great father-in-law to me, and great grandpa to our youngins, and great grandpa. And so that I've journeyed right beside her through that, this journey of the last months and really few years. But then kind of the interesting timing of things. May is kind of the month that we just sort of wish we could wipe off the calendar completely. A lot of us had those months. It just seemed like a lot of sad things are represented. And May is the, Maria would have turned 23 this May 13th. And then May 21st is the day that we remember her going to be with Jesus. And so May is always a hard month. And then I lost my dad's brother, my uncle Barry, who had been kind of in the journey of passing for a few years. with Alzheimer's, very advanced, but he passed. And so I rushed back to Kentucky to be at his funeral and be a pallbearer and share kind of in the celebration of his life, leaving my bride at her dad's bedside, rushed back up to Ohio, a lot of driving back and forth and road time getting back and forth. And then thankfully got back in time to sing at Poppy's bedside and finished out our little time of singing and praying and reading scripture with singing one of his favorites, "When We All Get to Heaven," and prayed for him. And he took a couple of breaths and went to heaven. So I think he was waiting for that song. And so it was, but back and forth with all of the, you know, loss and sadness of this month, and yet the hope. And I think so often I am, anyway, one of those who is so quick to want to jump to the, it's so hard to leave the sadness, you know, just kind of hanging there, because I always want to, I think my mom has done it for years. Mom's still with us. And I love this about her, but let's put the hope, let's remember the hope together. And we have to, but also to honor the sadness and honor the fact that, and this was the verse that really became profoundly real to me when we lost Maria 18 years ago, but it's come home hard again this May, is that shortest verse in the Bible that was always kind of a little bit silly when you were in, you know, Sunday school, because if anybody had a Bible verse, this was the go-to, John 11:35. But I just realized, even in re-looking at it recently, that it is an entire verse. It's not part of a verse that the, you know, God in his sovereignty would dedicate a whole, you know, scripture verse to two words, "Jesus wept." And those words are so profoundly encouraging and to me to remember that even Jesus standing at the grave of Lazarus, we've talked about it so many times, Mary Beth and I have, in our grief journey, that he knew he was getting ready to raise Lazarus from the dead. This funeral was getting ready to turn into a party unlike any of them had ever experienced. And yet Jesus honored in that moment the reality of how much he despises death, and it is not as it should be. And even with the hope that we have, we hold both of those in tension, and we need to, and it's important, Jesus as our, you know, the one that shows us how to be most alive with the life that he gives, was also the one who was most able to embrace the sadness and just the grief of death not being what he intended for us, and even having would have conquered death in the grave, to still just be able to sit in that and weep with those who weep. And so I think that's been another reminder for me, and just so thankful that Jesus weeps with us in our sadness and doesn't, you know, tell us, "Hey, buck up, get over it. Remember what I promised. Remember it, but also, you know, feel that sadness and that loss and that grief."
0: I'm so glad you said that, because like you said, Mary Beth, you know, we don't grieve as those with no hope, which means we do grieve. And I think when we're forced or people put pressure on us to sprint through or shortcut that process, we never fully heal. And I think true lament is sacred and holy and an essential part of the faith journey. And just a couple minutes more on this segment, because I want, you're no stranger to grief. You know, I think even like reading your book about even the shift in your ministry and the organization that you oversee, we all have losses. We all have different things that, you know, I mean, literal losses, and then other things in life where things don't turn out as they should. And when you think about it, one of my guests said years ago, he said, "Susie, one of the epidemics of the church is unresolved grief." Like, it is so important, as you're saying, Stephen, to give some time and space to feel it, so you can heal it. So just one question more for both of you before we go to break here. I'll start with you, Mary Beth. What have you learned about grief and the importance of grief so that you can get through to find joy and hope again on the other side?
1: Yeah, I think just like what we've been talking about, I think that joy and grief can cohabitate. together in one place. It kind of sounds a little weird, but when we lost Maria, I did, as you can imagine, we were doing a lot of counseling, a lot of hard work, a lot of grief work, you know, trying to really help our children, each other, our marriage. As you can imagine, it was it was messy for a while. And I was doing some counseling work, and I kept getting this picture in my head of me. I was like way inside this deep kind of Amazon type jungle, just like couldn't see the sun, very dark, cool, you know, kind of mossy, you know, ground and stuff. And that I kept kind of just kind of being lost in that. And then the more I walked, as I kind of came to the edge, I kept seeing like nothing but a, just a big kind of grain filled pasture as far as I could see. And there's this huge lion sitting in the middle of it, and back behind, and he was like up on this big kind of, rock, you know, like a big boulder. And then kind of way back behind this lion was Maria. She was just standing there, and she was good and happy and whole. And it was like the Lord was saying, you know, it's really, you know, because I was pretty comfortable in that forest, right? It felt good. It was cool and mossy and kind of covering, and I felt safe. But that's kind of where the grief had almost become a companion. Not that, and it's not, it wasn't bad. It, you know, it for a long time was kind of a companion, you know, like a friend, and I was kind of walking alongside of it. And then, you know, the Lord was just really gracious to show me that it's also okay to not be fearful of stepping out from that, of stepping kind of back into, you know, the open, warm sun, because that is a friend and a companion as well. And seeing like, as you're healing, you come out and see this vision of the, you know, of Aslan. I always think of Aslan from, you know, C.S. Lewis's book, Narnia. But, you know, just I think what I've learned the most about it, yeah, is that it can, that it is really good to process it and feel it. And I don't think it ever leaves. I'm never going to not grieve the loss of a child. I'm never not going to grieve the hurt that it, you know, ensued upon our son, our other family members. And yet, the Lord has also shown us great joy and great warmth and lightness, and able to laugh again, right? And so I think just the lessons, going lessons, is that, you know, it's not, hey, you grieve, then you're over it, and then everything's good. It's kind of, you grieve, then you have some really great days, and you kind of take a few steps back and you grieve some more, and then you go forward, and it just kind of cohabitates with you. And
0: wow, I think such it's a good word. Wow.
1: Yeah.
0: We got a break here. Stephen, when we come back, I'd love to hear your thoughts on just what you learned. Yes. And I, again, because we don't talk enough about this process, and I think it's really important. And it really does speak to how you two are still walking this path together, because you're not speaking in theory. You're speaking in absolute experience. You've walked through so many fires, and you're still standing, and you still love each other. You're still praising God. That says something. Their book, Stephen Curtis Chapman, Mary Beth Chapman's book, Still Here, Life Together on the Long Way Home. Don't go away. We'll be back in a minute.
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0: Thanks for tuning in to Susie Larson Live, talking to Stephen Curtis Chapman and Mary Beth Chapman. Together, they wrote a new book, Still Here, Life Together on the Long Way Home. Been married over 40 years. We've got a handful of copies to give away. You can text the word book if you want in on the drawing. If you like raw, honest books that are full of stories and wisdom and such transparency, this book is for you. And I would say it's not just for married couples. It's for people who really want to know how to walk through hardship honestly, trusting God. You can text the word book to 877-933-2484. We're going to pivot here in a moment to talk your marriage story. But at the open of the show, Mary Beth, you talked about the passing of your dad just this past week. And Stephen, you lost your uncle, although lost is not the right word because they graduated to heaven. But just one last question around that, Stephen, for you that Mary Beth already answered. As you just look back over all your years in your adult life with losses big and small, disappointments big and small, what advice do you have for the person who maybe is walking around who's stuffed their disappointment, their loss, their grief, you know, because maybe they were told you can't feel bad, you know, put a positive spin on it. I think that's so toxic. My friend calls it toxic positivity, you know, but what advice would you have for that person?
1: You know, it's really interesting because I was just talking to someone, I think even today that, you know, I think, and I've not even said this to Mary Beth, but her sweet mom, Mary Beth's mom, Mama, as we call her, I think as I reflected on watching her these last few days and weeks, I've really learned some things from her about grief. And it's interesting because it was so hard for Poppy. This is actually a conversation I had with Mary Beth's dad several times because it really made him uncomfortable when she would start to cry. And of course, she saw him declining and knew, you know, the end was approaching, and she would just have these kind of meltdown moments. And I can so relate because I'm a fixer. You know, I'm one of those guys that wants to fix it if something's broken. And so, you know, if you see tears, you see crying, you feel like I've done something wrong. I got to fix this. What do I do? And, you know, I would encourage him, you know, Mama's just sad. Just we gotta just let her be sad. And it doesn't mean you've done anything wrong. And I would watch her, even in these last few days as we've been there, you know, preparing for the funeral service yesterday and celebration of his life and all of that. And she will have these moments of just such sadness and just little girl sobs almost, just so she's lost her, you know, half of her heart. And she will have these moments. And then within, you know, it might be 5 minutes later, she's saying, because he loved collecting marbles. This was one of his things. And she'll say, boy, I've got a lot of marbles to, I don't know what I'm going to do with. You know, she'll have these moments of lightness and laughter. And I remember, you know, so often, especially when we walked through losing our youngest daughter, there were moments where I just thought, will we ever even laugh again? Will we ever feel joy again? And I think watching, because it feels almost like we have to honor this sadness and this grief. And watching now, kind of walking through this with my, you know, especially with Mary Beth's mom, and you know, it's different. There wasn't a suddenness, and there wasn't this just traumatic, tragic, sudden thing that you didn't see coming. But to be able to hold both of those, and just to have these moments of just falling absolutely apart and not feeling bad or guilty, but knowing that Jesus wept, that we grieve. Yeah. There was a fierce anger towards death, even that I've loved hearing my friend Tim Keller, who's with Jesus now, talk about what that verse really tells us about the fierce, just anger towards even death. And yet, you know, this to hold that and recognize that as a sadness, but also to be able to grieve with hope, to still hold on to joy and still celebrate the life that we have, the goodness of the Lord in the land of the living that Psalm 27 promises us, you know, that we get to taste and see his goodness even while we're, you know, tasting the salty tears, you know, to still see grandkids running around and laughing and playing games and thinking that's absolutely appropriate because that is, you know, that's the reality of we're somewhere between, you know, the already and the not yet, you know, and that's where we live. And being able to recognize that, I think, is what it means to grieve with hope and to live with that hope.
0: Wow. Thank you so much for spending some time on that. Well, I told you at the beginning of the show, you guys literally carried us through just army crawl valleys for us in our early years and in our middle years. And cannot thank you enough and honor you for fighting the good fight, because I just don't think we realize how often our fight impacts someone else's. And I kind of chuckled to myself when I read about how you met in college and you got married, you're in love, and then you went to the zoo on a rainy day and it made you sad and you wondered if you'd made a mistake. I'm sorry, but isn't that how we are when we're young? What did I just do? So I want you, if you don't mind, take me back to those early years of how you learned to be married. Mary Beth will go for you with you first, but just what that was like for you, maybe how the enemy came against you and how you found your footing.
2: Yeah. Pretty interesting, right? That I think the very things that attract you to somebody, you know, when Stephen and I first started dating and kind of hanging out, we had a pretty fast, for nowadays, a pretty fast courtship. We met in September and got married the next October. So, you know, almost a year courtship from the first time we met to getting married. But I think, isn't it interesting? All the things that made me just crazy in love with him, you know, just so opposite of me, just such a different personality, a different, you know, just likes and dislikes and all the things that were just, you know, pretty opposite are all the things that I was attracted to. And then you get married and quickly those things become the very things that are become irritating to you, because I don't know, you just, that young love, you think you're going to change them, or all of a sudden they're going to be just like you or whatnot. So, you know, we got married pretty young. We were obviously very young, 19 and just turned 19 and 21. And we were off to the races. We found out, you know, 6 or 7 months into our marriage that we were expecting our first little miracle. You know, Emily was on her way and we're not expecting that. We got a puppy first to see if we could raise something, you know, and, you know, figure it out on a puppy. And then, boy, we're going to become parents. And, you know, I remember when they let us leave the hospital, it's like, wait, they're making us take a human home. We have to keep a human home.
0: I had the same thoughts. Wow.
2: Oh my gosh. I'm like, I don't know that should be allowed. And, you know, we were young and in love and, you know, pretty quickly those things, it starts to change, right? Life comes at you, jobs, parenting, all the things. And so it was pretty quickly. I mean, we rode home from that ill-fated visit to the zoo that you mentioned. We got in the car. We had no time for a honeymoon. We literally went to Cincinnati, spent one night, went to the zoo. It was raining and we had to drive back to, I was going back to work. He was going back to school at Belmont University. And I cried all the way home. It was literally one of those, I think you're just so excited about the wedding and then all of a sudden it's life, right? And it just, just start crying going, what have we done? Not that it didn't feel like it was a mistake. It just felt like life is going to, this isn't going to be all about the party and the wedding and the cake and all of that. You know, it's back to how are we going to pay the bills and, you know, all the different thoughts we had on all the different things. And so we pretty quickly realized we were going to need lots of help, lots of prayer and lots of guidance. And so, yeah, it became the great adventure for he and I, for sure.
0: Great adventure. She's got all your titles wrapped up, Stephen.
1: That was almost like
2: question, but it was for sure a great adventure.
0: That's amazing. We have to break. I'm so sorry. When we come back, Stephen, I want to hear your side of the story, like how it felt for you. But I also want to know about a couple of those stories behind the songs. I Will Be Here, His Strength is Perfect. Like, what was the story behind those songs? And even another question just to tee you up and get you ready, Stephen, is just what was happening in the music ministry in those early years? How did you balance the tension of those? I'm talking to Mary Beth Chapman, Stephen Curtis Chapman, about their new book, Hot Off the Presses, Still Here, Life Together on the Long Way Home. And I read lots of books because I'm interviewing authors every day and I've been doing this for many, many years. And I don't like fluff. I like honest. I like raw. I like truth telling. This book has all of that. Got a handful of copies to give away. You can text the word book to 877-933-2484. We'll be back in a minute.
3: 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Even so, you praise God through it. Praising Him in every moment. Sometimes it takes everything you've got. It can be hard, but God is your strength. As you praise Him, even if you don't feel it, He's working. 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

0: Thanks for tuning in to Susie Larson Live, talking to Mary Beth Chapman and Stephen Curtis Chapman, who together wrote their book, Still Here, Life Together on the Long Way Home. It's such a raw, honest, beautiful book of just the hard, the valleys, the faithfulness of God, just wrestling through. I love real, raw books. You're going to love this one. Text the word book if you want in on the drawing, 877-933-2484. And Stephen, before the break, Mary Beth was talking about you guys got very similar to us. We had a short courtship. We had a baby right away, not planning on it. Married around the same time as you guys. So, and your music, like I said, carried us through so much. But for you, okay, you're driving back from your zoo visit on your one-day honeymoon and your wife's crying going, where do we go from here? What were those early years like for you?
1: Yeah, I will remember looking over, you know, into the passenger seat and seeing tears, you know, coming down her cheeks thinking, okay, this is not good. This was not in the color brochure. I don't remember seeing this where, you know, you were the day after our honeymoon and one night honeymoon. Now we're headed back into life. But I think, one of the things that I have become really aware of, and it's taken me, I'm a very slow learner in 41 years, probably, in little bits and pieces to learn that, you know, there is so much, of the expectations that our culture, that the, you know, the songs, the movies, you know, set us up for something that's just not reality. And, and I think even, and this is where we kind of go a little bit in writing the book, which is part of the reason why it took us so long to write it. Honestly, we kept saying, people would ask us, we'd say, no, you know, we're not the people to write the book because you need to go to the experts, you know, talk to the Susie Larsons, talk to the ones who have it. We can write the book on what not to do and the mistakes, you know, that we've made. And I don't know if anybody really wants to read that. You know, you want the, you know, you want the, tell me the five love languages or the seven keys or the, you know, whatever those things are. And they've all been so great and helpful to so many. But also, at least in my experience, I think mine and Mary Beth's, a lot of times we would go to the marriage conferences, we would go to the, you know, read the books, and we're 10 pages in and we're like, well, we flunked every page, you know, we're just kind of, I think this isn't going to work if we go by according to this, or we need a reset button on everything. And then you just kind of feel the disappointment in yourself and the whole deal and frustration and sort of like, maybe this is not going to work. And yet we know it's going to work because God brought us together and we believe that. We're going to keep trusting that. And I think that just that expectation, so often it's like, gosh, if we can get the right, you know, read the right book, get the right counseling, get just the right thing, go to the right conference, you know, we can make all of this the way we sort of imagine that it could be. And I believe finally that's where we, you know, with this book, a spoiler, but, you know, chapter 10, the last chapter is it's worth it, because I think finally looking back and saying, you know what, in all of those, the good, the bad, the sad, the disappointment, the 3 steps forward and 2 steps back, and sometimes it felt like 20 steps back, God has been faithful, and we have now been able to make a journey that we can look and see God's faithfulness in, and see, you know, the beauty of these grandkids and the story and the memories that we have, and just being able to celebrate God's faithfulness in this journey, and recognize that part of that expectation and the frustration, you kind of briefly mentioned it earlier, is there is a real enemy that is, you know, out to, I mean, up until that point, when at least our experience, and I believe it's very, you know, it's true, and it's theological, and, you know, it seems to fit with everything that I have learned about a very real, very defeated enemy who seeks to steal and kill and destroy and, you know, roams around, you know, like a roaring lion with all of the, you know, the deceit and the lies and the accusations and all of that. It's like, until you know, we've said before God, until death separates us, and made this vow, you know, it's the enemy in our case laid pretty low. Like, yeah, let's just keep this going. And then it's sort of like, okay, now it's on, you know, now that you've made the commitment for life, now I'm going to throw everything that I have, especially, you know, at a couple that God's going to ultimately use to do some things, you know, unique things for his kingdom, that, you know, we have felt that over the years, like, gosh, you know, this starting the work of Show Hope and standing on stage singing, I will be here night after night. And, you know, my wife reminding me when I call her after the concert, did you sing I Will Be Here? And I'd say, yeah. And she would often say, well, you know, you're not here, actually, you're there, and I need you here, like you sang about, you know, all of those kind of things. And yet to just be able now to say, you know, that enemy that has sometimes tried to make us believe we are the enemy.
0: And that's right.
1: Do that deceptive thing, you know, that the deceiver does. But to be able to look back and say, gosh, this has been so, so worth it. And I'm so thankful. And so grateful for God's faithfulness and for the faithfulness of my amazing bride.
0: Did either one of you ever feel like tapping out, ponder it, consider it, or did you just never let that be on the table?
2: All of the above. No.
1: Divorce, never. Murder. Often,
2: yeah, I was getting ready to say, I read Ruth Graham's book when she did her. And she says in there, someone asked her if she ever considered divorcing Billy, and she said, "No, divorce, no, murder, yes." you know, the quipping of that, but you know, with Stephen's parents, you know, we really looked up to them early on.

0: far as just, you know, being together in ministry and stuff like that. And it was really unfortunate set of circumstance, but really we saw the enemy get in and just, wow, you know, tear something that was beautiful. And again, I'll let Stephen talk a little more about that because it's his parents. But I think that scared us to the point of we're not gonna say divorce is not on the table because we saw them do it, right? And I think the enemy just really got in there and just lied to them. And so, you know, I can't sit here and deny that I would not have screamed at him at one point or another, fine, I'm just gonna go back to Ohio and get a divorce. I'm sure I said that in my very young anger self. And yet I knew down deep I wasn't going anywhere. And I knew that Stephen knew down deep that he wasn't going anywhere. Mm-hmm. And it was a commitment that we made to go, man, no matter how hard this gets or how troubled we feel, we are going to stay in this together, and we're going to raise our kids together, wow, and we're going to push. Mm-hmm. I think what we did sometimes unwillingly and sometimes very willingly, knowing who the real enemy was. Like, I mean, we would so many times get into, you know, especially early in our marriage, hopefully we've learned something, you know, being able to be together for, you know, almost 42 years now. But early on when you're, especially me, you know, I was very immature in my faith, very immature in so many ways, but just really identifying who the enemy is, because so quickly we are screaming at each other that you're the enemy. You've done it wrong. It's you. It's all you. It's only you. You know, it's not me. I mean, when you pull the scope back, you go, gosh, none of that makes sense. It is the enemy trying to get in and devour and, you know, separate and deceive. And so I think we are both very stubborn, which I'm grateful for, because we both made decisions to go, no matter what, we're going to stick this out. I would like to put a pause and say, we know that there are times that can't be right. The answer. There are reasons that people have to leave, and there are reasons that it's not safe or healthy. So that's the pause there. But that's for Stephen and I, just very, we were just going to commit to make this work.
1: Good caveat. Okay, Stephen, we got about 2 minutes before our break, so I'm going to ask you a twofold question. So after the break, I want to hear the stories behind the songs. Before the break, as much as you're comfortable, because I want to learn from what happened with your parents. You don't have to, it's their story to tell, I know that, but just like from the outside looking in, what advice would you have for someone who's maybe made that their declaration? What did the enemy get away with? How did he get away with that? I mean, what happened, as much as you can share?
2: Well, it really was isolation. You know, they began, there was some hurt, within the church. My dad was real involved, minister of music at the church. And as well as owned a little music store, but that was kind of a side part-time thing he did for the church. They were very involved. Then some hurtful things happened in the church. They began to get less involved, less in fellowship, isolated. And boy, the enemy, you know, the voices of deception are so much harder to identify when you don't have others around you continuing to speak truth and help you see truth. And it was just some deception, even some counseling they got that was not wise and not true. And that began to lead them down a path that took them separate directions, and just heartbreaking. And they both would say today is worse. Stupidest thing, they got deceived and the enemy, and you know, so they see it now and are walking with the Lord, and you know, and so God, you know, is Redeemer and even in those things, but they carry those consequences. And so it was it was so sad, hard, and it did give birth to the song I Will Be Here for Mary Beth, part of our journey of just saying, how do we, Lord, by your grace, what do we do to avoid that?
1: Well, I can't thank you enough for saying that. As soon as you said isolation, that's all I needed to hear. You know, it's not how it is. The enemy picks us off when we're out of the crowd, when we're going it alone. And so, friend, maybe let even yourself hear that. We were volunteer youth pastors years ago, and it was the kids who are hit and miss, starts and stops, you know, come and go, that never felt a part of things. And we need each other. We need each other in this community. And church hurt does happen. We've addressed that on the show as well. But my goodness, even when we're in pain, we've got to somehow stay in the in the context of a confessional community. When we come back, we'll hear from Stephen Curtis Chapman about some of his stories behind the songs, talking to Stephen and Mary Beth about their beautiful book, Still Here, Life Together on the Long Way Home. What a great conversation. We'll be back.

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1: I confess my faith in Jesus, and I've been baptized. 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
2: Why do I have to change? 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No, Jesus wants to be your only life. Baptism is a declaration of taking up a cross because you die to yourself when you're lowered in the water and then raised up again. That's the declaration. My fear is that we've minimized following Jesus to that which improves our lives, not that which ends our lives, so his life can begin in us.
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0: Hope you're having a great day. Thanks for tuning in to Susie Larson Live, talking to Stephen Curtis Chapman, Mary Beth Chapman. They wrote a beautiful book. They've been married over 40 years, and this is one of those books that's honest and raw and transparent. There's times I think you'll feel like you're reading a novel. Other times you'll be just, I think, getting even some marriage counseling, because there's just hard-fought wisdom, and there's no pretense about it, no facade, no 10 easy steps. It's just that hard grind at times, and the faithfulness of God, that you come out the other side and you're in awe that you're still standing, because the enemy is so after marriages and families. Their book is titled Still Here, Life Together on the Long Way Home. And Stephen, before the break, we talked about a little bit of the story behind the song, I Will Be Here. What about His Strength is Perfect? Tell me about what is the story behind that song.
1: You know, it's interesting that I've said this so many times, and I think, you know, it sounds maybe like I'm just sort of, it's kind of a cliche thing to say, you know, our journey together, mine and Mary Beth's journey, is woven all through the lyrics of these songs. But it really is true. And I think about, you know, His Strength is Perfect. That is one that, it was a truth that I probably read some point, many points in my life, Paul saying in scripture, you know, I am weak, but He is strong. I've asked, you know, if God would take away this thorn in the flesh, whatever that was. And, you know, God's answer was, trust me, my grace is going to be enough. I'm not going to take this away, but I'm going to use it to show you that actually, because of that, it's going to cause you to, you know, to draw close to me, to be more aware of your need of me, to seek me. And that's my plan. That's what I want. And I think, you know, nothing does that like marriage, in at least certainly my case of, boy, you thought you had it together. You thought you had, you know, had a good handle on some things, and you're beginning to realize, man, I'm a much more in need of God, bigger sinner, needing a savior than I ever imagined. And I'm weaker, you know, than I imagined. And so that song was one of so many that, where that scripture, the truth of it, became even more real, more precious, to just say, you know, as I say in the song, you know, there's nothing here, no great success. And people would hear that song and go, well, you had success, you know, even at that point as a recording artist, some of that. But I'm saying, in life, in the things that I look back and go, gosh, you know, as I look and realize how weak and needy I really am, and I know that, Mary Beth knows that better than anyone, but that place that would cause us to despair if we didn't have this amazing truth of God's word that says, hey, what about we lean into the weakness? Because as in the case of Paul, it's actually those places where his strength is going to be made most perfect, and we're going to get to experience it and see it. And that is, nowhere has that been more true than in our marriage and our journey together.
0: Wow, beautiful. Just got a few minutes left here. I think actually a little over two minutes. So last question for both of you, Mary Beth, what do you know about God now that you didn't know as well 5-10 years ago?
2: Gosh, I think for me, I grew up in a Christian home. I gave my life to the Lord when I was 5 years old. So, you know, I was one of those kids that went to church Sunday morning, Sunday night, Wednesday night. I also grew up in a denomination that was pretty legalistic. And so I grew up with a lot of, you know, have I done enough? How many times, you know, it's like, how many times can you give your life to the Lord? You know, every year at church camp, I was getting saved, because I grew up in a denomination where you could lose your salvation, and just trying to figure all that out as a young child. I felt kind of like, I don't think I would have been able to articulate it, but I think I would say now that I probably had an idea of God being a big God up in the sky, far away, pretty punitive, right? And now I think all these years later, I'm realizing more and more that God is very close, very near, very kind, even whimsical, funny. Yeah. You know, I'm trying to see the goodness of the Lord in the land of the living. We have had a lot of really deep, hard stuff We don't hold the corner on that. I tell my kids all the time, we're not the only one that are going through really hard things. We read it all the time. We get a lot of letters from people who have gone through hard. But yet in the midst of that, we've seen his goodness in the land of the living, and he has redeemed and he has brought smiles to our face. And so I really have been camping out a lot of how much goodness there is, and that, you know, that layers right on top of the hope of heaven. You know, we don't grieve with those who, you know, grieve without hope. We grieve with a great hope, but yet the adverse of that is that before we're even in heaven, we have that kindness near to us, and we have that reality of that he's for us. He's not against us. He's for us.
1: Yeah.
0: So good. Stephen, you got about 30 seconds. What say you?
1: Yeah. Well, Mary Beth said it right at the end there. My thought was just that God is, he is with us, and he really is for us. I think that's just such a remarkable reality that I think as we get more and more in our journey, we can see and realize and recognize if by his grace that he is for us. And that makes all the difference in the world.
0: Well, Kent, thank you enough for fighting the good fight, for fighting for each other, fighting, you know, the good fight of faith and the stewarding the call of God on your life. I can't wait to be in the welcoming crowd in heaven when you get your heavenly rewards for persevering when it would have been easier to quit. I just bless you both in the name of Jesus, and thank you so much for the time today.
1: Yeah, thank you, Susie. Great to be with you.
0: You too. Come back again. God bless you. Mary Beth Chapman, Stephen Curtis Chapman, my guests today. Their book, Still Here, Life Together on the Long Way Home. If it's been a while since you've listened to his music, you gotta go pull it up. It's amazing. And check out the book as well. We'll leave the drawing open for a little bit longer. Text book to 877-933-2484. We love you. We appreciate you. And we'll meet you back here next time.
3: 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My name is Wyatt, by the way. I'm the producer of The Bill Arnold Show. Thanks for tuning in. You know, who here is a fan of change? If I were to take a poll, I'm willing to guess that most of you would say, I'm not a fan of change at all. I don't like when my relationships change. I don't like when my job changes, when my favorite restaurant closes down. We don't like change as humans. So I got good news for you, friend. Jesus never changes. Jesus Christ is the same today, tomorrow, yesterday, and even forever into the future. That comes from Hebrews chapter 13, verse 8. So there's a lot of change in our life. Some can be really good, beneficial. Some maybe not so good. Regardless, we're not a fan of change. The good news is, with Jesus, you don't have to worry about that. His word proves true forever. He will always be with you. He is always the same, yesterday, today, and into the future.
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15: My prayer is that an individual will walk away if they engage this book, and it's going to send them back to the book, God's Word, and that they are going to have a new vigor, a new enthusiasm of saying, okay, Lord, this may be where I am, but I don't want to stay here. And if I'm at a good spot, I want to keep stoking it in order to keep that fire burning.
14: Welcome to Building Relationships with Dr. Gary Chapman, author of the New York Times bestseller, The Five Love Languages. Today, if your spiritual life began with a burst of joy, but that feeling has faded, you'll want to hear our guest talk about the rekindled heart.
16: From Dallas Theological Seminary, Dr. Mark Yarbrough is with us, and he'll present six essentials for reviving your faith. We have his book linked at buildingrelationships.us. It's The Rekindled Heart. And Gary, I wonder if you've ever experienced that sense of having your spiritual life fizzle, or if you've helped people who've gone through that. Either of those fit?
17: Yes to both of those. Early on in my educational career, I had a lot of struggles for, I don't know, about 6 months. Of just, you know, it was the first time I'd encountered a lot of other thoughts, you know, because I grew up in the church and hadn't been exposed to other ideas and that sort of thing. And so, yeah, it was a real time of struggle and questioning and that sort of thing. But I'm glad that God brought me to the place, you know, where my faith was anchored in Him. And of course, that makes all the difference in the world. But I've worked with a lot of couples through the years. And, you know, many times it's people who grew up in a church, but maybe doesn't even have a personal relationship with God. And then something happens, you know, tragically happens in their lives. And then they say, well, if that's the way God is, I'm out of here, you know. And it's sad. But I'm excited about the program today and the topic today and this book. I think it's going to help a lot of people who may be going through similar struggles.
16: Yeah. Well, let me introduce Dr. Mark Yarbrough. He's a speaker, author, professor, president of Dallas Theological Seminary. You may know him from his best-selling How to Read the Bible Like a Seminary Professor and Jonah, Beyond the Tale of a Whale. He's also the featured speaker at the Story of Scripture conferences. You can find out more about him and his latest release at buildingrelationships.us. The title is The Rekindled Heart, Six Essentials for Reviving Your Faith. Just go to buildingrelationships.us.
17: Well, Mark, welcome to Building Relationships.
15: What a pleasure to be with you, I promise.
17: Well, tell us a little about yourself, where you grew up, your family background, the path you took leading you to be the president of Dallas Theological Seminary.
15: You betcha. Well, born and raised in North Texas. I don't know why they call it North Texas. It's the Dallas-Fort Worth area. Last time I checked, we have this thing called the Panhandle, which is much further north, but we call Dallas-Fort Worth North Texas. And so that's been home. So I'm an official Texas boy. I tell people I wear my boots all the time. And so they're authentic for me. And I grew up in an absolutely wonderful home. I'm serious, Gary, when I say this. I grew up in as close to a perfect home as you can have on planet Earth in a Genesis 3 world. My mom and dad are still living in their mid-80s, and they are the most faithful, Bible-believing, Jesus-loving, evangelistic individuals on the planet, as far as I'm concerned. To the day I go home, I'm going to grow up and try to be like them. They're incredible people of faith. And so I had an opportunity to meet the Lord early on. I grew up in that kind of home where it was mama, dada, and Jesus. And so I saw it lived out. I met my soon-to-be wife. We met actually in junior high, started dating in high school. We married at the end of our sophomore year in college. And God called me into full-time ministry. I had a previous time where I thought I was going to go into large ranch management. How about that? And the Lord got a hold of me, and I wasn't running, but he hadn't made it clear yet. And so in a year of Bible college, the Lord made it crystal clear that I was supposed to go into vocational Christian ministry. And so Jennifer and I married. We have four incredible kids. Two of those four are married. Our youngest one, so number three of the four, gets married this coming Saturday, as we're recording this. And so I'm really excited about that. So three of the four will be married. And about 5 weeks ago, I became a grandfather to our oldest daughter and her husband. So we're just kind of in that phase and stage. And we just said goodbye this couple of months ago to Jennifer's father. So the first of our four has gone on to be with the Lord now. And so we've walked that journey as many other people have. And so it's been an interesting few months of saying goodbye and saying hello and then sending one off in marriage. So we're just kind of in that season right now.
17: Yeah. Well, that's exciting. Now, you said you met your wife in high school. Did you date in high school or you just saw each other?
15: Well, we met in junior high, believe it or not, and we actually did start dating in high school. So about our junior year, we actually started dating. We were in a big friend group together and involved in Young Life, and she had grown up in a what I'm going to call a nominal Catholic background. And when I met her, I thought she knew the Lord, and then I found out she did not. And I had the privilege of sharing the gospel with her and watching her come to faith and then watching the Lord do an amazing work in her family. And we watched immediately her younger sister come to faith and then an older sister come to faith. And so we just saw the Lord do some amazing things. And we would have married right out of high school, but it would have like totally freaked our parents out. So we decided to wait till after our sophomore year and honor their wishes. And so right after our sophomore year, we got married.
17: A sophomore year of high school. I mean,
15: no, in college. In college. Let's be clear.
17: Yeah.
15: That's right.
17: Yeah. Well, sounds like God led you all together early on, and you really would have known each other quite well before you got married. So,
15: We did. We did. Indeed. Yeah. It was a blessing for sure. And then the Lord led me on to Dallas Seminary, where I did a lot of my studies. I've actually been employed there since 2001, and then I moved into the presidency in 2020. So right in the middle of this little thing called COVID. And so that was kind of an interesting time to start a new transition, but the Lord has just been incredibly gracious and things are really well at Dallas Seminary.
17: Well, that's great. I've heard good things for many years about Dallas Seminary, and I'm glad that things are going well. So you decided to write about rekindling faith. Why do we need this message today?
15: We need this message today because everywhere I go, this is the story I hear. Look, life is full of ups and downs, as you know. We do live, I used that phrase a minute ago, we live in a Genesis 3 world, right? In terms, it's tainted by sin. Sometimes we create our own messes. I'm raising my hand right now. And other times things are done to us. We just live in this broken world where in God's sovereign hand, he allows things to happen that we wish he would not. I've got my own list. I know you do too.
17: Yep.
15: And we find ourselves there. And so the reality is that sometimes we can see our faith in moments that it's a fire that's just full vibrant. And other times it's not. This really kind of came to play in me. I'll give you just a little quick story on this, is that I'm an avid fly fisherman. And so I was up in the mountains of Wyoming with some friends, and kind of the rule of camp, even in June when we were there, is the first person that gets up has to light the fire. So I'm usually the first person up. And so I was getting some wood together, and I had a friend of mine that was sitting there at the fire, and he knew I was coming back with some wood to put on it. And, you know, the night before, we'd had this big giant bonfire going. And so that morning, you could still see the coals. They were covered up with ashes, though. And you could still see it. He looked at the fire before I put the wood on that morning, and he pointed at it, and he said, "That's my faith right now." He said, "It used to be like the fire last night." And that got me thinking about this metaphor of the rekindling process, and using that as a picture of our faith. We do have these moments where it's on fire, mountaintop moments and valleys. I find myself in a lot of dialogue with individuals across the country and across the world. This is an issue that is true of all believers. And so what do we do to rekindle that faith? And if it is on fire, what do we do to stoke it, to keep it going? Mm. So that's why I kind of phrased it six essentials. This is not a to-do list. It's not an exhaustive list. It's six things that have been personal to me, things that we talk about at Dallas Seminary with our students, that I talk about with believers all over the place. So that's kind of how the book came about.
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19: 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A dance? 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And God was faithful, and because of that prayer, he forgave. 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
21: 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I'm just asking for a little perspective. 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
17: Mark, what do you think are the top two or three reasons that Christians struggle to keep their walk with Christ vibrant?
15: Wow. How long do we have on this one? You said top two or three. So I'm just going to throw out some things. I mean, sometimes it's our own stupidity. I'm just going to own it. And I say this of myself as anybody that's listening to this. If we're honest, we would say that. Sometimes we simply do things ourselves that we know we shouldn't. Sometimes it is sin. Things that we know we should be doing. That's one. Another one that I would say that's close to that is just negligence. We can neglect our spiritual life just like we can our own physical health. Sometimes we just don't talk about that. And the reality is that sometimes we're not good at taking care of our bodies, right? I mean, I know I should work out. I know I should eat healthy. I don't always do that. And that is true. And I'm not trying to bifurcate our, you know, I have my physical and I have my mental and I have my spiritual. We are whole beings. But I do believe that when it comes to our spiritual life, Scripture speaks an awful lot about this, of how to nourish, if I can use that kind of language. So negligence is there. And then again, I've kind of already alluded to this, but in this messy, broken world, there are things that are done to us. I speak with a lot of people that live in great pain of things that others did to them or things that come up on us, again, that we wish we wouldn't, but the Lord providentially allowed it to happen. And so those would be two or three things that I would say kind of impact us in regard to impacting our spiritual life, our walk. So I'd say those are two or three things that I think of.
17: So how would this book, The Rekindled Heart, how can it be used in a home with husband, wife, children? How do you see it being used in a practical way in the home?
15: Well, I see it being used as a book that can be used in a lot of different ways. Number one, it's for an individual. That is for certain, for individuals that are readers and want to be asking those questions. What are essentials that I need to be addressing in my walk with the Lord, wherever I am on that spectrum? I've actually already been talking to people as it's been out now for a few weeks that they've been using it in their homes in terms of family devotionals. There's a lot of material in here that I think is very relational. I tell a lot of stories, you know, and you know this as a writer, as an author and a speaker, that we all speak out of our lives, don't we?
17: Right.
15: And, you know, it's the stuff of life. And so I certainly have my share of crazy stories and that are embedded into this particular book. I also know that it's being used right now in a lot of like Bible studies for small groups. So we're real excited to see how the Lord's choosing to use this. And ultimately, it's for His glory and pray that it'll stir in the hearts of people. So those are a few ways that I'm already hearing as it's just been out for a few weeks now.
17: Yeah, I can see that. And small groups, I would think it would be very helpful. Now, you share some personal stories about times in your own faith. When you know your faith dwindled, tell us one or two of those.
15: I can remember a dark moment in high school. And I told you I met the Lord early on, and he drew me to himself. And so as a little kid growing up, I didn't have huge moments of rebellion, running from God. But there's a difference between that and then having a vibrancy of faith. And going into high school, I had a dear friend of mine that I had grown up with, dear friend. I mean, all the way through. I mean, we'd been in, you know, little league sports together and on every team and things like that. And in our high school years, as is common, this is still true today, right? You have a lot of, you know, filtering off. And I watched him start to run with a crowd that alarmed me. And he started drinking. It was something that, again, alarmed me. I could see kind of danger ahead in that regard. And I can remember having a discussion with myself of going, man, I need to confront my friend. And I stayed kind of silent. In a horrible turn of events, he chose to drive drunk and was in a horrible accident. He and another friend of ours died. Mm. And it was horrible. It was tragic. He and I had kind of lost touch over a 6-month window there where he started running with a different crowd. And this is not to applaud me at all for not running with that crowd. That's not what I'm trying to say. But what I am saying is that that moment when he died, it was a confrontation of my own faith. Mm-hmm. Meaning, Mark, did you do everything that you should have done to love him well? Now, this is not trying to put, Gary, a guilt upon me. Sometimes we do everything right and it doesn't go the direction that we want. I know I've already said that. But my point is that I don't think I was having a vibrancy of faith that was lovingly aggressive, that was proactively going and talking to people and friends and sharing my faith. I was just kind of more quiet and dormant. And so I had a crisis at that moment after walking through that great pain, but it really was a question that the Lord used to shake me and say, hey, is this faith real or not? Are you going to proactively let your light shine? Or are you just going to sit back quietly, mm-hmm. you know, in the grandstands here? And so that was a moment that I very distinctly remember.
17: Yeah, yeah. I can see how that would be very traumatic, particularly in those high school years, boy, and a friend.
15: Yeah, you bet. It was and still is to this day.
17: Yeah. Well, we know that our culture today is a highly comparison culture. So do you think that that factor has anything to do with the lack of spiritual fire in our lives?
15: Without question. And I am becoming just more and more dissatisfied in seeing the tragic ramifications of what we're seeing with the realm of social media. Yes, technology can be used for good, and praise the Lord for that. You know, here we are in different states, and we're talking with one another right now, and so praise the Lord for that. And I've got dear friends that I keep up with, and so I'm not meaning that it's all boo, bad, you know, all of that. But what it has produced, and look, you know about this, you talk about it, the data is there in regard to comparison, and it is preying to perceived ego and what brings validation. I mean, in our younger generations in that regard, it's horrific. Mm. The ultimate question for a believer, right, is one of identity. And our identity must be rooted in the Lord Jesus. And that is enormous, but I am telling you that the megaphone that is coming from a non-believing world, you know, the pattern of this world, when the Apostle Paul talks about that, right, in Romans chapter 12, you know, do not conform any longer to the pattern of this world. And he was saying that back then. Think of how he would be shouting that today. Mm. There is a pattern of the world. The evil one's been at this since Genesis 3, and he's just regurgitating the same old junk. But where is our identity? And we've got to camp out on the fact that as a believer in Jesus Christ, I am a child of the King. And so when someone comes to faith, I mean, the instruction, the privilege that we have of reforming their thinking, of saying, this is who you are because of what Christ has done for you. So if we let the volume of the world supersede the teaching of Scripture in regard to this issue of identity, And that's frequently what is happening. So to answer your question specifically, without me going on a rant here, is that is what is happening. And so we must be on guard about that. And that's why renewing of our mind, as the Apostle Paul says, in that same context. And that means let's keep preaching to ourselves of who we are in Christ Jesus. And that is going to do more good than anything that we can do. And that, in part, is part of what these essentials are dealing with.
17: We can all identify with that. And the number of hours that people spend on social media, for example, feeds that. But on the other hand, how about the time we spend reading the Bible compared to the time we might be online? And how does the reading of the Bible relight the flame of faith?
15: Well, I mean, it's the simplicity of saying we need to feed our lives the things of God and His words. I was just preaching last night. We were looking at 2 Timothy chapter 3, verse 16 and 17. You know, these wonderful words, again, where Paul uses, all Scripture is God-breathed. The claim that he is making there, let me go all nerd on you for a minute, pasagrapheitha anastas is what he says. And these beautiful Greek words, he is saying, this Scripture that we have is the very breath of God. So here you and I are talking with one another, and we talk by exhaling, right? I mean, that's how words are formed. We all know that. And Paul chooses to use these words here of saying, you know, Scripture is the very breath of God. It's His word in written form. To come back to your question, it's what are we feeding ourselves? You know, you look at the national stats, and I mean, we're up to 6 hours of media a day in terms of U.S. intake. And so it's a very simple question that I ask believers all the time. What are you feeding your spiritual life? And you know what I frequently hear? It's like, well, yeah, I read, you know, my Bible maybe a couple minutes a day. And then it's like, how much time are you spending on social media and you're intaking from the world? It's a simple logistics here.
17: Yeah.
15: Of the ratio is out of balance. And so this isn't always difficult to see what the problem is, but we have to reorient our life. I never forget taking my first computer programming class back when I didn't know what I was going to do with my life. And I quickly found out, by the way, it was not computer programming. And but I took this computer programming class, and I can remember the professor walking out on stage at the University of North Texas, and he said these words all these years that sticks with me. He said, trash in, trash out. What comes in will go out. What he said. Now, he was talking about computer programming, right? In terms of code. And if you have bad code, it's going to lead to things. But my goodness, the Lord used that to slap me upside the head years ago of saying, Mark, that's true of your life. And I frequently give that to other believers and say, hey, what's coming in? It's gonna have an impact on what goes out.
17: That's for sure. Are there examples of this rekindling of relationship with God in the Bible itself? And if so, share one of them or two of them with us.
15: Oh, yeah. Oh, my goodness. Yeah. I mean, you know, look, Scripture is replete with challenges of what we need to do. One of my mentors of the faith, a longtime professor at Dallas Seminary that I got to spend a lot of time with, a guy by the name of Howard Hendricks, Gary. Mm-hmm. Does that ring a bell with you, brother?
17: Oh, yes.
15: And I can remember Hendricks coming into my office one day. And he, as he traditionally did, he would put his hands on the table and lean across, and he says, Yarbrough, that's what he always called me, Yarbrough. He'd say, don't you ever forget, the Bible was not written to satisfy your curiosity. It was written to change your life. And he had all these, Hendricks had all these great prophisms, as we called it.
17: Oh, yeah.
15: And Prof used to tell me, he said, Mark, just take the big 10 themes of Scripture and talk about them all the time. And I thought that is so true. Yes, all Scripture is beautiful, but you know, the common themes that we have are some of the big ones that I talk about in the rekindling process. And so in your question, does Scripture talk about this? It does. I mean, I used the passage a minute ago of 2 Timothy chapter 3, verse 16 and 17, and Paul is admonishing Timothy while he is in Ephesus. I mean, so we almost have to take a step back and say, don't we think Timothy already knew this? Sure he did. But what did Paul say? He reminded him that all scripture is God-breathed because it's useful for teaching, rebuking, correcting, and training in righteousness so that Timothy, right, as a servant of God, may be thoroughly equipped for every good work. Timothy already knew it, but Paul is admonishing him. Last night at the church that I was preaching at, the passage that we kind of zeroed in on was Proverbs 3, 5, and 6. Think about that. That's probably like the t-shirt version of the book of Proverbs, right? Yep. Trust in the Lord with all your heart and lean not upon your own understanding. In all your ways, submit or acknowledge to him and he will make your path straight. These constant pleas in scripture to trust and remember who God is. So I could argue that about half of the Bible is admonishing believers, the child of God, the people of God, at that particular time, wherever we are in scripture from Genesis to Revelation, that it's an admonishing, remember who you are because of who God is.
17: Yeah.
15: And so I really think that all of scripture is challenging us to live out what it is that we believe. As Hendrick said, right? Not to just be satisfied with our curiosity and knowing more, but to let it change our life. So there, scripture is full of that.
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0: 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Is a minute or an hour or a year of anger really worth the loss of an equivalent amount of happiness? 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In fact, it has this directive: be very slow to anger. Think about the costs and consequences and what you give up in return. This is David Jeremiah encouraging you to get on the road to new life. 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
9: Mark, as we continue, are there other factors from our tech culture, which we all acknowledge is we are a technical culture today, that contribute to the dwindling of faith?
10: Oh, definitely. And I tell you what, I would say this, as I do regularly, to moms and dads out there that could be listening to this: guard your children's use of technology. I can't say that enough. My goodness, I hear stories of, and I see it, you know, children that are 6, 7 years old that have full open phones and access to the web. And I mean, they will find them. They will troll them. Your children will have access to things that in previous eras, you know, when we wanted to sin, we would sneak behind a fence and have something in our hands, and we were telling stories. And the open access to the evil one is rampant. And so for the love of your children, if a mom and dad is listening to this, is to come up with guardrails, press that off. Put a phone in their hand that only has certain aspects of things that they can do in regard to texting you. I certainly understand in this crazy, ugly world of wanting to stay in constant contact with your children. That I get. But you are going to have to be proactive as a parent. And you're going to have to guard your technology at home. You need to know what they see. My sweet, precious wife had a goal when our kids were at that age, which they're not now, but she was going to know everything, every password. They turned their phones in at night, even in their high school years. And I think there are guardrails that we have to put in place. That could be a whole episode and dialogue for us in that regard. But that is my admonition just right here, is that you have to be proactive and be involved in the lives of your children as it relates to their technology. You can't run from it. It's going to be there. And so you're going to have to be vigilant.
9: Well, you know, for those of us who are walking with God and sometimes Christian leaders whom people respect, they say such things as, you know, I wish I had your faith. How would you respond if someone says that to you about your life and your faith?
10: Well, number one, I'd say I don't know if we ever know fully the faith of someone. I would say that.
9: Yeah.
10: I would also say that, you know, a lot of times I'll have somebody say something like that to me. And I'll say, well, let me tell you about some of the heroes of my faith that I'm striving to be like them. Mm-hmm. Things that I can see externally, things that I know them intimately in their walk with the Lord and things like that, even though I fully can't ever know their faith. But so I try to point that forward. This is not me. It's not you. Again, we're not going to fall into that area of comparison, but I want to come back to that individual and say, number one, we all have individuals that we look to in the faith. And that's very biblical. Paul said, hey, follow me as I follow Christ. But we're all pointing ourselves to the Savior, right?
9: Yeah.
10: There's only one hero in this story, and his name is Jesus. And I think we need to constantly remember that. But I can then come back to that individual, and I could say something to the effect of, well, what is it in your faith that you would like to see grow or improve? Mm-hmm. And I think that's a healthy place for all of us to be in. So it's not a question of comparison. It's a question of me and my personal walk with the Lord and my role in my community of faith. And so I think there's all sorts of good discussion that can come out of that and avoid that art of comparison in all of us to be able to deflect to the Lord Jesus.
9: Yeah, and I think sometimes, you know, it's an awkward question sometimes, I think, for you know, Christian leaders or people that they look up to, you know, and that sort of thing. So when you think of this book and you think of the churches, you know, around the country and the world, how can churches use this the book, The Rekindled Heart, to encourage their people?
10: Well, I tell you, this will make it sound like it's a marketing ploy, and that's not what it is. You know, as an author, you write out of seasons of your life where the Lord's working on you to connect to people where we think that they are. And I know where people are, as I'm privileged to travel and speak with many, many individuals. My prayer, even the things that we've already talked about, is that this could be something that a pastor, a small group leader, could put in the hands of someone that finds themselves in that moment of saying, my faith is not exactly where I want it to be. It's there, it's present, but maybe it's like those coals that are covered with ashes. Mm-hmm. And that I would pray that this stirs in the hearts of a reader saying, yes, part of this has to do with our thinking, a reminder of what God has already said. Yeah, in this book, maybe there is a little bit of to do, but it's not to do in the sense of, you know, do these, you know, 22 steps and watch things explode in your life, you know, in your walk with the Lord.
9: Yeah.
10: It's not guaranteeing that. So it's not that kind of there is no self-help to this. It's going back to the Word. This is reminding people of what God has said. But like I said at the beginning, I would pray that this, it could be also a tool that individuals could use in small groups, in Sunday school classrooms where they're walking through it step by step. We've actually put out Moody has done this book, and they put out a study guide that kind of goes with it. And so that prompts some additional questions. Even in the book itself, at the end of every chapter, I have a section in there called Additional Rekindling, and it just throws out four or five questions to try to prompt some thinking and some discussion. So I would pray that it can be used by individuals, by groups, individuals that find themselves, whether their faith is full flame, full throttle, or whether they find themselves wanting to totally get a fire going again. I'd pray it could be a tool for that.
9: I certainly would agree with that. I think discussing a book like this in a small group could have tremendous impact upon individuals. Did anything surprise you as you were writing this book?
10: I wanted to try to jump into some real familiar passages, passages that we know for a believer that has maybe been in church or has been walking with the Lord, and maybe for even somebody that doesn't, to bring up some passages that we've heard before. And so I wanted to use some familiar texts to orient us in this discussion, to remind us of how frequently the Lord talks to us about remembering. All of these essentials, I could say that. And you know, you go back in the Old Testament, and so many times he says to his people, "Remember, we forget." I mean, you know, in a previous era, what did he do? A big moment happened in Israel's history, and God would say, "Okay, everybody, pause, pile up rocks, because you're going to forget, and then you'll pass this way again, and your kids are going to look at that pile of rocks and say, 'Hey, what is that big pile of rocks there for?' And it's going to jar your memory." We are creatures that forget, and we move forward. And so these essentials in many ways are saying,

0: 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Just go to buildingrelationships.us.
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6: Right. And so, we need both. But I think that, you know, the ability to serve people is where walls really start to break down. When we moved into our neighborhood, again, more older people there initially when we moved in, and a couple ladies stopped me on the street. I introduced myself and they said, "Oh, fantastic. He's tall. That's really going to come in handy."
7: So light bulbs.
6: I'm a light bulb changer, yeah. 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That's my job. And so, but, you know, just a practical way has allowed me to be in people's homes, get to know people, hear their stories, because I'm just tall, you know? So how has God gifted you, and how can you use those practical things to serve people and show them love?
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10: Mark, related to what we were discussing before the break, here's a quote from the book. Rekindling your passion for God often begins by returning to that place where you once trusted Him fully for everything. Mm. It's in that space of surrender that the fire of faith can burn bright again. Speak to that concept.
11: Yeah. We need to tell our stories over and over and over again. And I love just wonderfully cornering people. In fact, I frequently do this, not to make people squirm or feel awkward, but just say, hey, in your own words, tell me when you came to the Lord, when God showed up in your life in a grand way, and you embraced the Lord Jesus, and you trusted Him by faith of what He has done for you. And you came to that understanding that it was no merit of your own. There's nothing that you could do to make yourself right with God, but it was clinging to the cross of Christ. And I love getting people to talk about that. And I mean, look, in certain

0: traditions of Christianity. You know, we'll have people talk about campfire moments or walking the aisle at church when an invitation was given. They'll tell a passionate story of a father or mother, praise God, that shared the gospel. And it was a simple proclamation of John 3:16. We'll tell the moments of crisis in our lives where someone was at the point of death and the Lord intervened in a drug addict that was at that moment of saying, man, I'm going to die. And they cried out to God and God showed up in a miraculous way. Every one of these, and we could go on and on and on, wherever we are in that spectrum, every one of those is a Damascus Road story. Yeah. They all are. Yeah. Yeah. And you know, I hear people all the time say, oh, I don't really have much of a testimony. And I'm going, stop it right there. Yes, you do. You have moved from death to life. You have a Damascus Road story. Maybe it was, you know, verse 4 of Just As I Am, and you grew up in a beautiful home like I did. You know, maybe it's this traumatic story of, you know, you cried out to God and he preserved your life and you swerved left, and had you gone right, it would have been the end of it. But yeah, every one of those is the same root. It's God's miraculous intervention.
1: Yeah.
0: And so I think it's so critical for us to go back to the beginning and tell our stories over and over again. Yeah. We need to remember from where we've come. And so it's in that beautiful space of surrender that we have, generally speaking, most people go, I remember, I've forgotten that moment. But if I can go back there, I can get them to start rekindling their walk of faith and to say, okay, what do we need to do to stand in that moment?
1: Yeah. So asking those, that kind of question to them, we are really helping them in terms of the journey to be rekindled, right?
0: Oh, without a question. I mean, people can rekindle their faith. Yeah. And so part of this is just like sitting down in a, and I don't mean this in a counseling situation, in a formal counseling situation, but think of what we're doing. We're helping to lead people on a journey to say, hey, let's remember what God has done. Yeah. And let's start there. And that's a good place to begin to take new steps forward.
1: Yeah. Sometimes it's experiences in a life that will cause a Christian to realize that they need to come back, you know, that they're walking at a distance from God. Right? Have you heard some stories like that?
0: Oh, yes. Yeah. Look, we all speak out of life and experience and moments. I think life is made up of a bunch of, you know, individual moments. And part of this is just getting people to talk, and certain generations are not comfortable with talking. And to help people process in this messy, broken, ugly world where, again, things happen to us. And so I do think that that's part of that is just being, hey, let's just talk about the goodness of God in our lives.
1: Yeah.
0: And that is a good way to start reframing this discussion to people talk about the value of kindling and rekindling their walk of faith.
1: Mark, as you know, this program is entitled Building Relationships. So what could a rekindled heart do for a struggling marriage?
0: Oh, I tell you what, I talk to couples all over the country and world, as do you. And frequently when I talk with couples that are married, they're Christians, and I ask the question, hey, have you guys had the privilege of sitting down together and telling each other how you came to faith? It is amazing how many couples have not done that. And they're missing out when they get to rehearse their story of the grace of God in their individual lives and to know the details of that, of communicate that, of about their homes and the hurts and the things that God used along the way to break them and bring them to faith, number one. But then what inevitably comes out of that is a closer bond between a husband and wife, because they both realize that they're there by grace. And so I think there is great good of just constantly telling and talking about the goodness of God in our lives. And that can bring about a renewal in the life of a marriage when you realize that here's what brings you together. It's God. And that is the union that holds your walk together. And so I encourage couples all the time. I'm like, if you haven't done it, do it. If you have done it before, do it again. And there's great benefit in that.
1: I can see that. And I would agree that many couples have never done that. They just haven't thought about it.
0: Yeah, they haven't thought about it. I think it's a good challenge for couples to be able to do that and say, tell your story of the grace of God in your life.
1: Yeah. Well, as we come to the end of our discussion today, Mark, what do you really hope readers will gain from reading and experiencing this book, The Rekindled Heart?
0: Well, my prayer is that anybody that reads it is going to identify where they are on a spectrum, meaning maybe I'm at a moment in my life where my walk with the Lord is just on fire. And maybe I'm at one of those down moments like my friend was when he pointed to the fire and said, that's my faith. I pray that we'll kind of assess. Assessment is very important. And ask that question and say, Lord, how do I need to think? What do I need to engage with you on? What sins do I need to confess? What do I need to put into action? Not as a magic to-do list, but as a proactive way of saying, I want my walk of faith to be more vibrant. And that can occur, by the way, even in down moments, moments of great pain. And my prayer is that an individual will walk away if they engage this book, and it's going to send them back to the book, God's Word, and that they are going to have a new vigor, a new enthusiasm of saying, okay, Lord, this may be where I am, but I don't want to stay here. And if I'm at a good spot, I want to keep stoking it in order to keep that fire burning. And so that's what I pray for everybody. And, you know, the last thing, and I really kind of wrap this up even in the book, and I say to individuals, you know, because there's always an individual that's out there that says, you know, Mark, you don't know what I've done. You don't know where I am, and I don't know how God's going to deal with me. Yes, I'm a Christian, but I've done X, Y, and Z. And to that individual, I always want to say, hey, do you remember when Peter denied the Lord? And how our precious Savior brought him back, interestingly enough, to a fire and reminded him of his loss, but said, Pete, I'm still with you. I want that person to walk away saying, the Lord is still there, and he is longing for your walk of faith to be vibrant, and God will restore. And so I would say that to anybody that is listening, anybody that reads this book, to say that God is patient, and he is longing to have a greater walk with you. Why don't you have a greater walk with him? He's waiting.
1: Well, that's a powerful way to conclude our time together today. Let me thank you for being with us, and let me thank you for writing this book. And I fully agree with you that if someone will take the time to read this book, I think that's going to help them look and ask, you know, where am I and how close am I and how can I be closer and put my faith totally in him and in his word. So again, thank you for what you are doing at Dallas Seminary and for what you're doing in your personal ministry around the country and around the world.
0: Well, brother, that goes to you as well. Thank you for who you are for so many years and your faithful commitment to the word and helping others mature in their faith. Privilege to be with you.
1: Thank you.
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0: There's no better time than the present to accept Jesus as your Lord and Savior. My name is Wyatt. You're listening to Faith Radio. That's my heart. That's why I do what I do every single day. It's so that I can see lives transformed. And I want your life to be transformed too. Maybe you're thinking you're not good enough. Maybe you're thinking the sins I've committed, God could never love me. It's not true, friend. That is a lie from the enemy. Know that whatever you've done, you can be restored. You can be cleaned. God will come alongside you. He will forgive you if you repent and are willing to proclaim him as your Lord and Savior. Are you ready to do that today? Do you have questions about what it means to begin a relationship with Jesus? If you do, text the word faith to 41224. Let us walk alongside you, encourage you, equip you in your next steps as you become a son or a daughter of the living God.
4: When you die, your soul lives on, and it will live on in one of two places, heaven or hell. Now, when it comes to getting to heaven, Billy Graham says there's a common misconception.
5: Some people think they can come by their own works, by doing many good things and great things. That's wonderful. Keep doing them. But that doesn't save your soul.
4: There's only one way for your soul to be saved and for you to live in heaven when you die.
5: You repent and you believe. Believe in Christ. You don't believe in anything else for your salvation except the Lord Jesus Christ. And you receive him in your heart and say, Lord Jesus, come in. And he'll come in.
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6: This is Carter Conlon. This country and this world needs the Church of Jesus Christ. But they don't need us just at the first table of only association with Jesus Christ. As with Lazarus in his story, this alone is not enough. Lazarus could one time say, yeah, I know him. Yes, I know Jesus. He's come to my house. Yes, I know his word. Now, this can get you into heaven, but it's not the testimony that will win this generation. The testimony that will win this generation is simply this. As with Lazarus, I used to be dead, but now I live. I used to be blind, but now I see. I was a captive, but now I've been set free. The person that I am is only because of Jesus Christ and his life inside of me. And what God has done for me, he can also do for you. This is the testimony this world needs. If you can hear his voice today, don't harden your heart to it. It's now time, my brother and sister, to pray.
7: Do you ever think that if you suddenly came into a lot of money, everything would be fixed? Your life would be so much better if you just had more? 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And if you are untrustworthy about worldly wealth, who will trust you with the true riches of heaven? 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
0: Hi, this is Bill. I thought this interview was so good, I wanted you to hear it again. So enjoy.
11: It's the Bill Arnold Show. It's Bill.

0: And a warm welcome to the Bill Arnold Show. You know, when people tell you about the trips they've been on or trips they're going on, you know, it's pretty exciting when you hear about good trips. And the trip we're going to talk about today with Dr. Ian Paul sounds way more exciting than just about every trip I've ever been on. But he visited, took a nice, beautiful tour of the messages to the seven churches in Revelations 2 and 3. I can't wait to hear about the seven city visit. Ian, welcome to the show.
1: Thanks very much, Bill. Great to be with you.
0: So how long ago did you take this trip?
1: We came back on Friday.
0: Okay. So, all right.
1: We're just fresh from it.
0: So. Yeah. So you have fresh stories, which I love.
1: We do. Yeah. It was a terrific time.
0: So you took a group of about 36 people. Do I understand that correctly?
1: Yeah, that's right. We did. I advertised it on my blog and people signed up and we were quite taken aback because we'd planned a schedule. I mean, I've been to that part of the world several times before. I've been on other trips. We went on a trip last year, which I was co-leading with somebody else. And we think there are some really, really special things about actually visiting the sites which you read about in the scriptures, particularly in the New Testament. But also when you go with a group of Christians, also it's amazing the fellowship you had. And we had some great times together and people praying for each other. So we felt, hey, look, we could do this. Interestingly, when we went last year, it was our Turkish guide who I really hit it off with. I think we had the same sense of humor. And he's very interesting in terms of talking about the New Testament as well. And we're not quite clear exactly where he stands in terms of his own faith, but he is really passionate about his country, about the scriptures, and about us learning together. So in June last year, I said to him, hey, let's do a trip together next year. I advertised it on my blog, and it sold out in 4 days.
0: Oh, wow.
1: So there was clearly a demand for it. And in fact, 30 people are on a waiting list, so we're going to do another trip in September. And then we're going to do a trip around the Greece that Paul knew next April, and then go back to Turkey again the following September, and then we'll see how we go from there.
0: That sounds wonderful. So, and your friend James went with?
1: Yeah, James came with as well, and another other people. We had some folk from the States, too, mm-hmm. who flew over, which was terrific, and folk from all over the UK, and in fact, some folk from Europe as well. Mm-hmm. Mostly people who know me by reading the blog. So it was really exciting. And we'd worked really hard to make sure that we're getting the good teaching in, but people are also having space to reflect. And we stayed in some lovely places. Turkey is just a beautiful country as well. So the aim was it to be a study trip and to be a retreat and to be a bit of a holiday. Mm-hmm. And in fact, people found all those three things worked very well. But of course, because my passion is the book of Revelation, as we've talked about before, for me, it's always really exciting to go back to see the actual places where John was writing his prophetic apocalyptic letter to, and actually be in the places. And I think it's transformative for people. I mean, I lived in Israel in a gap year before I went to college, and I experienced then many, many years ago the fact that when you go to the places that you read about in the scriptures, it changes forever the way you read. And I could see this happening with people on the trip. It's the first time they've been to these sites, and to stand in the site, in the city where this text would have been read. So in each place, we read out the message and we prayed. And then we had the guide around the city. And then I did some teaching. We had a bus trip an hour or so between different sites each day. And I did some teaching on the bus about reading the book of Revelation. But I could see that people's eyes open as you stand there and read it. Because however much we trust God to speak to us, when you're reading a text from the Bible, it is a text. And there's something slightly removed from us. When you actually stand in a place, you begin to realize with a clarity, these are real people in real places. And, you know, John is saying real things to them, which makes sense to them in the context of their lives. And I think that just brings the text alive and is really transformative.
0: So, Ian, would you take us on a tour of the seven cities? I think we can hopefully get this done in this hour, but is that overly ambitious? And before we start, is the baklava in Turkey as good as they say?
1: It is. It's excellent. It's really good, and the Turkish coffee.
0: Okay, yeah.
1: They do oil wrestling in Turkey, wearing leather shorts. But we didn't do that. I'm pleased to say we gave that one a miss.
0: So,
1: it'd be great to talk around the cities. But actually, there's also some really key things that I've learned from thinking about the specific places, which changed the way that we read the book of Revelation. Because I first encountered it when I was new to faith, when I was a teenager, and I think I had the experience that a lot of people have, which is that you open this text And the first thing is, it just strikes you as kind of weird. I mean, we have the opening phrase from John that the revelation, the apocalypse of Jesus Christ, which God gave to his servants to show us, must soon take place. And then even in chapter one, you have this vision of Jesus, and it's not like any other vision of Jesus we find in the New Testament. And it is awe-inspiring, this figure dressed in white and hair white like snow, gold band around his chest, bronze legs, eyes like the blazing like the sun. And this is, it feels very different from the Jesus that we meet in the Gospels, perhaps with the exception of the moment of the Transfiguration. And in a sense, if we feel this is a strange text, that's correct. We should feel it strange, because it's strange in all sorts of ways to us. It's a strange kind of writing. I mean, most of us are not in the habit of reading apocalyptic literature very much. We're not really familiar with its conventions. It's strange in the sense that, like all the New Testament, is written in Greek, and it's written in a very different kind of Greek language. So it's a strange language to us. And the people that John is writing to are people, and the interesting thing about Revelation is it makes very specific references to the places they live in and their experiences of life. And again, we're not familiar with those. So in a sense, when we feel the book of Revelation is strange, that's the correct reaction. It is literally strange to us. I always find it fascinating that, you know, when Jesus pushed the boat out into the lake and to speak to the crowd, and he said, a sower went out to sow, and the seed fell on four different kinds of ground, and, you know, that some sprang up straight away, and then the sun came out, and so on. Our reaction to that is to say, hey, this is going to be a great Sunday school lesson with the kids. You know, we can sow some seeds, mm-hmm. and we can watch them grow, and we can think about this, and it's all about farming, and, you know, that's kind of, so we think it's great. The disciples, when they heard this, they said to Jesus, Jesus, what on earth are you talking about? We've got no idea what you mean by this. But then when you get to Matthew 13, and Jesus is sitting on the Mount of Olives overlooking the city of Jerusalem, and he says to his disciples, the sun will be darkened and the moon will turn to blood and the stars will fall from heaven. His disciples say, thank you, Jesus, for explaining that really clearly. Whereas our reaction is, Jesus, what on earth are you talking about? mm-hmm. And that's just a reminder that the kind of writing we find in the book of Revelation is actually stuff that's maybe strange to us, but actually for Jesus and for the disciples, for John writing Revelation, and for his readers, actually this was kind of literature that they understood how to read it well. And I think part of the problem we have with the book of Revelation is we just don't know what to do with this kind of writing. So when I was in the Bible study group as a teenager, we opened this. The leader said, well, I think God's calling us to read the book of Revelation. We all went sort of, what's that going to be like? And they said, don't worry, he said, because we have a book. I have a book here, and this is going to tell us how to read the book of Revelation. And we went, oh, okay. So it's going to give us all the answers. Now, the problem is with that is that I think we didn't read the book of Revelation as much as we read this guy's book. I can't even remember who the author was. So we weren't really engaging with Revelation for ourselves. We were reading it through the lens of someone else's interpretation. Mm-hmm. And when we got to these messages to the people in the seven cities, the writer of this book said, oh, well, these seven churches, these are the seven ages of the church. And we all went, oh, well, that's interesting, because we'd have never known that from just reading the book of Revelation. And looking back, I just wish I'd had a map and just to say, hey, actually, these are real places. These aren't the seven ages of church. You only have to think that if you don't know that these are real places and real people. I said, I wish we just had a map. And I wish, you know, then I'd been able to go on a journey like a trip like the one we've just been on. And actually say, no, these are real people that John is writing to. They live in real places. And the message has a real message for them from the risen Jesus. And it relates to them. And I think the danger with that approach in that book is that it assumes that the book of Revelation is written to us by John, and there's no other readers in between. When actually, as with all of Scripture, in the first instance, Scripture is written to someone else. It might be written for us, but it's written to someone else. And just as when we read Paul's letter to the Corinthians, we have to say, well, what was life like in Corinth in the first century? What would this have meant to them? Why were these things an issue? And how does Paul resolve these things? What can we learn from that? So we're thinking about who they were and what the text means to them first, and then we can hear clearly what God is saying to us through this. And we have to do the same with the book of Revelation. In fact, I started doing my PhD research on Revelation precisely because this is kind of a hard test case for how we read scripture well. And my feeling was, when God called me to do a PhD, if I can help people read the book of Revelation well, maybe I can help people read the Bible well in general. And in fact, the same principles apply. And it starts off by saying, what kind of writing is this? And who are the people it's written to? What's their situation? And therefore, what does this text mean to them? What is God saying to them in this text? What is John saying to them? Therefore, we can hear what God is saying to us.
0: Ian, I didn't know your PhD was in Revelation.
1: Oh!
0: How did I miss this? Honestly,
1: I don't know.
0: Did I miss this? You've been on my show
1: we've
0: for years.
1: Bill, we've talked about so many other things.
0: I know. I love your strategy.
1: So I think about 90% of folk in churches kind of avoid it.
0: I do too.
1: But maybe 10% or 5%, they sort of obsess about it. And actually, it can be really, really key and really critical. I mean, it's really interesting on this trip. We had one man with us, Simon, and I hadn't realized this. He said at the beginning of the trip, he said, well, the reason I'm interested in this is because I came to faith by reading the book of Revelation. When he was a teenager, and it was a real revelation to him. And now, you know, years later, he's a full-time pastor now as well.
0: Mm-hmm.
1: And I was teaching about this in Birmingham, not Birmingham, Alabama, but Birmingham, UK. And again, I always, when I'm teaching a group, I always say, well, how many people, is this your favorite book or do you hate it? And most people go, oh no, you know, I try and avoid it. And usually a little group at the back, 5% put their hand up and say, no, it's my favorite book. And then it turned out that the pastor of the church I was speaking in, again, when he was a young man, he came to faith through reading the book of Revelation.
0: Wow.
1: He was wanting to date a woman who was a Christian. She said, I'm not going to date you unless you come to church. He said, well, I don't want to come to church. I want to find out what it's about. I better read the Bible. He picked it up. He thought, that's a long book. I better just, like you do with a novel, I flick to the end and see how it ends up. And he read
0: really
1: Revelation 20. Yeah, literally what he did. And he read Revelation 21. And there's this amazing picture of the New Jerusalem. And then it said, but outside are the liars and the cowards and the cheats and the dishonest. And he said, that's me.
0: Wow.
1: I'm outside. I don't want to be outside. And so he became a Christian. He married the woman and they went to Turkey and planted churches for 20 years.
0: Ian, that is so crazy.
1: It is crazy. But you see, this is the thing. Revelation is a powerful book.
0: It's so powerful.
1: You know,
0: yeah.
1: And you got to handle it with care, you know, so it could change your life. And in fact, the great thing was people on the trip, we've just been on, they just said this was a life-changing experience for
0: wow.
1: them to read Revelation a different way, to understand it clearly.
0: Yeah.
1: And just encounter, you know, the people who to whom it was written first.
0: So yeah, Wyatt signed me up for Ian's trip.
2: Yeah.
0: Because I'm going.
2: Can I come too?
0: Yeah, you can come too.
2: Okay, good.
0: You just added two more people to the trip. This sounds like a blast, honestly.
1: Yeah.
0: And there's a link to explore the trip coming up. Is it in September?
1: Yeah, it is. Unfortunately, we're already all booked up for September.
0: Well, but a couple
1: but
0: of people
1: next
0: we can
1: week,
0: kick off the list?
1: Oh, maybe. Okay. Yeah, you can put your reserve name in, but we haven't got a reserve list. But next week or two, we're going to be advertising the trip to Greece next April. And then 6 months after that, we'll advertise the following trip to Turkey as well. So.
0: Yeah. All right, Ian, let me take a little break. And when we come back, I want to go through the seven churches and your trip. I want to continue this discussion. Dr. Ian Paul is my guest. You can learn more about him. I can tell you his website, but I'll just tell you Google Ian Paul. It'll take you right there. We'll be right back in just a minute.
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5: God, you say in the Bible, fear not, stand firm. 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
0: So 15 minutes ago when I started this interview, I didn't have travel fever, but I do now. We're talking to Dr. Ian Paul. He went on a fantastic trip visiting the seven cities we learn out of Revelation chapter 2 and 3. And Ian, I am ready for the ready to take the road trip.
1: Okay, let's head off. Now, because of the geography, we started off in Istanbul, had a couple of days there. And then actually each of the cities are reasonably easy to get to. There'd be about a day's travel by foot. In a bus, it's an hour or so, an hour and a quarter, hour and a half. But actually, for convenience, our trip did the seven cities in a slightly different order.
0: Okay.
1: But we'll do the order in the book of Revelation. And actually, this brings us back to the thing I was talking about just now, about the real situation here. Because as you read through Revelation, it's very striking that the seven cities are always mentioned in the same order each time. And so when in the vision in chapter one, he says, write to the seven cities. In the introduction at the beginning, the seven cities are introduced in the same order. And then the messages in chapters two and three are in the same order again. And again, it's as if John's telling us to say, look, you need to recognize these are real places and real people, because the order of the cities is, if you go on the major trade routes, they're all significant places in the ancient world. They're all connected with trade routes. It's the order you would travel on them if you went in a clockwise direction. So you can stick them on a map.
0: Mm-hmm.
1: If you go on my website and you just search for seven cities, then the first thing I do is I put up a map so you can see the places you're going. This is all in the west end of what we now call Turkey. It was the Roman province of Asia. And what's interesting, it was the eastern part of the province. It was the eastern extent of the Roman Empire. And that becomes really significant as we get into the book of Revelation. Because they're on, as it were, the edge of civilization as far as Rome's concerned. And one of the things that we find out is that the claims the emperor makes are really key in the text, which is that the Roman emperor claims that if you are within the bounds of the empire, if you submit to the emperor, if you do due obeisance to the emperor, bow down to him, he is the one who's the source of peace and security, and therefore you must be loyal citizens. And this is the thing that actually comes up all the way through the book of Revelation. The question is, who really is on the throne? Who's in charge? Who is the one who can protect us from chaos and disaster and bring us peace? Therefore, to whom do we owe our loyalty? So this is a constant theme through Revelation. And actually, this is a pressing question for Christians all down the ages. To whom do we owe our loyalty? And so we start off in Ephesus, which is was a port city and on major communications. It was incredibly wealthy. It was the fourth largest city in the Roman Empire, and its population was 250,000. So when you visit there, I mean, this is the place that almost everybody goes. You get cruise ships coming in on the coast. And now, because the river valley silted up as the river came down and deposited silt, the harbor ended up not being usable. And actually, Ephesus as a city moved four times in its history. And now it's actually inland. It's about 15 minutes drive. But the cruise ships come in and they empty out because this is such a spectacular, huge, spectacular sight. Folk might have seen photos of the theater there. And of course, Paul visited there in Acts 18, 19, 20. And this enormous theater, which is being restored, they're still doing some work on it actually at the moment. And this is where a crowd of 20,000 people chanted for 20 hours, for 2 hours rather, for two full hours. They chanted, "Great is Artemis at Ephesus." And they're doing it in protest at Paul and his co-workers, because they're drawing people away from the traditional gods and, you know, Artemis was a powerful goddess, they believed, and the Temple of Artemis is one of the seven wonders of the world. There's only one column remaining, but when you look at it, you can see how enormous it was, what an extraordinary and impressive building this was. So that's the first city you come to in those messages. And, Ian, and then you travel.
0: Yeah. Wasn't Ephesus as well as the Temple of Artemis just really connected to profit and wealth?
1: Yeah, absolutely. And of course, the problem that the Christian faith was causing was that people were giving up worshipping Artemis.
0: Right.
1: And therefore, they were stopping buying their idols. And it's the silversmiths who are now losing out on their money. And they're the ones who stir up the protest. And it is fascinating the way that religion, power, and wealth have historically always been intertwined. And you see this in the book of Revelation really, really clearly as well. And this is all to do with the power dynamics here. So, for example, when we get to chapter 18 of Revelation and Babylon is fallen, and I think most commentators would agree that there is some debate about this, but the majority of commentators agree that Babylon is a metaphor, a cipher for Rome, for Roman power. And this great city, all the kings of the earth have bowed down to this great city. And when it's destroyed, there are three groups of people who protest. Number one, the kings of the earth, that is the rulers in the different provinces of Rome, because Rome supported their local power. So power has gone. And then the next group that mourn this are the merchants of the earth, because they can no longer make money from all the trade they do with Babylon, with Rome. And then the third group is the seafarers, because the sea trade in and out of Rome was phenomenal. And it's the thing that connected up the empire. And interestingly, there's a list of 28 cargoes and goods that the merchants can no longer sell. And the last item on that list is bodies, that is living spirits. In other words, this is the most explicit biblical critique of slavery. And it ties slavery in with wealth acquisition and with exploitation and with power. And it's incredibly relevant critique because, you know, I've got an iPhone sitting here on my desk. And I'm looking at my iPhone. I'm thinking about what are the rare earth minerals and elements and things that need to make the iPhone. And the fact that actually, unless I check it out, the danger is that these minerals, these elements, these metals are extracted using slave labor, people in very poor conditions. And the whole thing is done to make a lot of money from people living in California. Mm-hmm. So that whole complex of wealth, trade, exploitation is as pertinent today as it was in the first century in John's day as well.
0: Mm-hmm. All right, should we move on to the church in Smyrna?
1: Yeah. So we go to north to what was Smyrna in the ancient world, Izmir, and then north from there and slightly inland is Pergamum, the modern-day mm-hmm. Pergamum. And when you're visiting these places, what's really interesting is whether there are ruins there. And you get ruins of a city only if the city was well built in the first century and if there's no modern city built on the same site. And in fact, in Ephesus, because the city has moved, then the ancient ruins are there intact. In fact, only a third of the city's been excavated. It's taken them 100 years to do one third of it. And there's two thirds under the hillside still to be excavated. In Izmir, most of it, you can't see anything because there's a big city down there. It's one of the big cities on that part of Turkey with a couple of million population. So there's just the old forum, Agora, which is still there. When you get to Pergamum, it's incredibly spectacular because the ancient city was built up on the hillside and the modern city is now down on the plain of Pergama. And it's a really, really steep acropolis. In fact, we went up, they put a cable car up there, like it feels like you're going skiing in Switzerland, because you go up with the cable car. And it's got the steepest theater in the ancient world built into the hillside. But again, you immediately get the sense in Pergamum of the importance of Roman imperial power, because right on the very top, on the highest point, is this extraordinary marble temple. And it was built and then rebuilt and developed. And then the final version was for the Emperor Trajan, the beginning of the second century. And when you look back up at the city from the plain below, you can see the steepness of it. You can see the theater. And then you see right at the very top, when the sun comes out, this extraordinary shining temple. And again, this gives you a real tangible sense of how within the Roman Empire, the emperors impressed on the citizens how powerful they were by these incredibly impressive and expensive buildings they built. And they built them in the most prominent places of all so that you could see. And then within that, of course, a statue as well, where people would do offer incense. And again, it was a statement of power. And it's asking the question, you know, if you become a Christian in that city and you become a follower of Jesus, and then you stop saying Caesar, the emperor, is Lord, which is what you've been used to saying, that the emperor governs everything, the emperor controls your welfare, the emperor brings you prosperity. And instead of that, you start saying, as Paul says in 1 Corinthians 12, by the Spirit, Jesus is Lord. Now, we tend to think of that in personal terms, but in the first century, this is really a statement which is expressed in social terms as well. And one of the things the book of Revelation is doing, many people have said, well, Revelation is a comfort to the oppressed, people facing challenge. Actually, many parts of Revelation are a challenge to the comfortable. So it's really striking that in the message the risen Jesus gives through John to Ephesus and to Pergamum, he says some really encouraging things. He says, you know, I know your works. He says to the Ephesians, I know you've been hard at work, you've been persevering, but he says, this I have against you. He's got a challenge for them as well. And the challenge to the people in Ephesus is that you've lost your first love. They've been so zealous. They've been so committed. They've been doing the right thing. They've been believing the right thing. Actually, they've lost their first love for Jesus. And again, in Pergamum, he says, I know where you live. I know where Satan has his throne. I mean, that's an extraordinary statement.
0: Wow.
1: This is probably a reference to,
0: I was reading that,
1: you know, the worship of Zeus. There was a huge temple of Zeus right at the top. It's actually been excavated and taken away. It's now in Germany, in Berlin. They're facing serious challenges, and Jesus commends them for what they're doing well. And yet he has something against them. He says, you're tolerating the woman Jezebel. You're tolerating the teaching of the Nicolaitans. So this is a text which challenges as well as encourages. And I think part of what John is doing in this text, what Jesus is doing through John, is raising the stakes and saying, you know, I know you're living in a tough place, but here's the thing. Don't compromise. You cannot be a good, loyal citizen of the empire and a faithful follower of Jesus at the same time, because the two things are clashing. The two things are making rival claims. And I think we were confronted on this trip with the reality of saying, okay, well, you know, we as Christians, most of us in the West, we want a comfortable life. We like to feel as though we're living in a Christian country, maybe Christian society. But actually, one of the things that the book of Revelation does, it makes us sit up and say, hang on a second. How much are we compromising with our own culture? How much are we going with the grain of our culture because it's easy and convenient? When actually Jesus is saying to us, you need to sit up. You need to look out. You need to see how you've been molded by the assumptions of your culture. And you're compromising your discipleship.
0: Ian, before we go to break, I would love for you to just give us a little perspective on verse 17 out of chapter 2. Whoever has ears, let them hear what the Spirit says to the churches. To the one who is victorious, I will give some of the hidden manna. I will also give that person a white stone with a new name written on it, known only to the one who receives it.
1: Wow. Well, I tell you what, Bill, I could talk to you for half an hour about that verse because there's so many interesting things in it.
0: Okay, maybe we'll come back after break then because I want to give you a little more space.
1: Yeah, there's a couple of things to notice. One is, this is really fascinating. For each of these messages, how does the message open? It says, these are the words of the one who, and it makes reference back to Jesus, the vision of Jesus in chapter one. So the words are the words of Jesus. And yet at the end of each message, it says, let one who has ears, let him hear what the Spirit is saying to the churches. So here's a fascinating thing. For John, the words of Jesus come to us through the words of the Spirit, and he's identifying Jesus and the Spirit. And in fact, the way that he describes Jesus, the way that he describes God, the way he describes the Spirit together actually makes this the most explicitly Trinitarian book in the whole New Testament. So that's just really fascinating to notice.
0: Wow.
1: The second thing to notice here, the one who conquers, and conquest, again, is a major idea in this book. Who is the conqueror? Who wins? And how do they achieve that victory? And you may well be aware, I don't know if all your listeners are, but the word to conquer, the verb to conquer, is the verb nikao, which you might recognize if you wear trainers or sneakers. Because one of the big brands, particularly in the States, is Nike.
0: Yep.
1: And the word Nike means victory. Nike was the goddess of victory. You can go and find statues. There's a famous one from Samothrace, the winged Nike of Samothrace. And of course, one of the things that the emperor says is that the reason why you owe me your allegiance is because I've conquered you. In fact, one of the places we went on the trip is a place called Aphrodisias. And Aphrodisias has this place of worship of the emperors. And you go down as a whole massive display on two levels, a great long corridor in a building. And it's full of statues of the emperor conquering the peoples, and the peoples are embodied. So there is actually, we went there, and there's a woman labeled Britannia who's cringing in front of, with her clothes ripped off her, cringing in front of a statue of the emperor. And the message is clear. The emperor is the one who can conquer, and therefore the emperor is the one to whom you owe your allegiance. But of course, the Roman emperor conquers by violence. And the extraordinary contrast we see in chapter 12 is that Jesus conquers not by violence, but he conquers by the blood of the Lamb, his sacrificial death for us. That's how he's won the victory. Mm-hmm. And then we participate in that victory by our faithful testimony to him. So that whole idea of conquest is fascinating.
0: Oh, no kidding. Dr. Ian Paul is my guest. We're going to take a short break and continue our discussion in Revelation chapter 2 and 3. You can learn more about Ian at just Google his name, Ian Paul, I-A-N-P-A-U-L. It'll take you right to his website. We'll be right back.
7: The faithfulness of God is the glue that holds this world together. If God should for one moment withdraw his hand from this earth, it would fly into chaos and be forever gone.
8: You're the only rock that I could ever stand on. You're the only one for me.
7: God's faithfulness is established in the very heavens.
8: The sun goes up, the sun comes down. 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

0: 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Never once has it failed.
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4: Baptism is a symbol of what's happened inside of you. 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Respond. Because I believe some of you need to take that step that's been coming for some time.
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2: My guest today is Dr. Ian Paul. He recently took a trip visiting the seven cities in Revelation, and he's telling us about his trip and giving it a biblical context of Revelation chapter 2 and 3. So, Ian, I think we're all the way to Thyatira.
3: We are, but I just want to finish talking about that verse you raised in 17.
2: Oh, good.
3: It picks out some other really key things about reading the book of Revelation. So, to the one who conquers, Nikao, I will give some of the hidden manna. Now, obviously, the manna refers to the manna given, provided for in the desert where, during the Exodus. But this is an indication that Revelation is really saturated in Old Testament allusions as well. I once spent a week of my life counting them, and in the 404 verses in the book of Revelation, there are 676 allusions to the Old Testament.
2: Wow.
3: Which is a lot.
2: I didn't know that. Yeah. Amazing.
3: So it means that every verse you're tripping over one or two allusions, and this is an example of one of them. But this idea of the hidden manna, this became an important thing in first century Jewish thought. And the idea was that Moses, it says in Exodus that Moses put some of the manna in the Ark of the Covenant. Now, of course, the Ark of the Covenant was lost when the temple was destroyed and the people went into exile. So it became a Jewish belief that when the Messiah comes, then this hidden manna will be revealed and would be made available. So this is actually drawing on Jewish readings of the Old Testament and saying, actually, Jesus is the true Messiah. And when he comes, we will be fed with the true food, which, of course, is the sort of language he also uses in the feeding of the 5,000 in John 6 and the parallel passages. And then I will give a new, give him a white stone with a new name that's written on it that no one knows except the one who receives it. And again, this idea of the contrast between black and white stone. When you physically go to Pergamum, that white marble temple of Trajan is actually built on black basalt, which is the local stone. So you're standing there and immediately you can see the difference between black stone and white stone. And this is just a reminder that these messages, some of them particularly, really you have to read understanding the context. When Thyatira, when you go to the site there, there's very little there. It's the middle of a city. But the next one, when you go to Sardis, this is really fascinating, the way that the message of the risen Jesus relates to the very specific history of the city. When you go to the city, it's again a huge place. It was really important in the first century. There's absolutely nothing there. There's a tiny village next to it now. But there have been big excavations. Interestingly, by the way, in Sardis, the primary excavators were Americans. I can't remember which university they were. Different sites have been excavated by the English, by Germans, and by Americans. Sardis was excavated by the Americans. And they've actually reconstructed some of the really significant buildings. And there's an enormous temple, another temple of Artemis. And the columns there just give you an idea of the way that these temples dominated the landscape. The columns are absolutely vast. I've got a photo of someone standing next to it. You can't believe how small they are. But the really fascinating thing about Sardis is that its Acropolis, its upper city, is built on an incredibly steep slope. It's a real pinnacle at the top. And in fact, it's such a steep slope that the citizens of Sardis believed that they were impregnable there. And so they didn't post a guard at night. They all went to sleep. And when Cyrus, the Persian, he came to take the city, and he said, I will give a great reward to anyone who finds a way in. So two of his soldiers were staying awake, and they looked, and they noticed someone dropped their helmet over the side, and they came out through a little hatch door underneath to fetch the helmet, went back in. They went, hey, this looks like an unguarded entrance to the city. And they went in, and they took the city, and they Cyrus conquered it. And then 300 years later, Alexander the Great was besieging the city, and someone read him the account of how Cyrus conquered the city, and he wondered, are they still all asleep there, and is that back door still working? And lo and behold, it was. And so again, they took the city when it was asleep. And this is what the risen Jesus says: I know your works, you have the reputation of being alive, but you're dead. Wake up and strengthen what remains. Now, for a city that's fallen asleep, not once, but twice, and been taken captive because of being asleep, you know, this message just really speaks to them in an incredibly direct way. So it's just an illustration of the way that parts of these messages, the risen Jesus through John, is really talking in ways that people, the people who hear it understand. And it wouldn't have the impact on us. It wouldn't make sense for us unless you actually go and understand a bit about their culture. And jumping across, Philadelphia is the next message. And again, it's one of those places where there's a modern city there. There's very little to see. There's a 6th century Byzantine church, but nothing else really remains of the ancient city. Although they're doing some excavation, they might have more to unearth. But the best example of the way that the local context has shaped the message is the seventh one, which is the message to the church in Laodicea. And this is language which has come into our speech. If you talk about somebody being lukewarm, you normally mean that they're not very enthusiastic, not indifferent, they're just sort of somewhere in the middle. And this idea comes from the message to the followers of Jesus in Laodicea. I know, chapter 3, verse 15, I know your works, you are neither cold nor hot. Would that you are either hot or cold, but because you are lukewarm, neither hot nor cold, I'm going to spit you out of my mouth. This is one of the most severe of the letters. There's no commendation here at all. It's all a challenge to these people. And it was really fascinating going to Laodicea, really spectacular site. It was a huge and wealthy city. They were very wealthy for a couple of reasons. One, they were into banking. They were a banking center for that region. The second is they had a very distinctive black sheep there. The wool was black because of the mineral content in the ground. And they made black clothing, which had a beautiful luster to it and was very expensive. And they're also in a region where they made eye ointment and salve, and they made money out of this. So it was about banking, it was about clothing, and about medication. But the city across the river from them, across the river Lycus from them, Hierapolis, which is modern-day Pamukkale, that has hot springs. And as a result, the hot water coming out of the ground dissolves calcium carbonate, and it forms these beautiful white travertine terraces. If you look at a brochure about going to Turkey on holiday, you'll always see a picture of these travertine terraces formed by the hot water. Further down the valley, Colossae, to whom Paul wrote a letter, the Colossians, they had cold springs. But in Laodicea, they didn't have hot springs, and they didn't have cold springs. They had to bring their water from higher up on the mountain where the hot springs

0: and it makes you want to spit it out. So it's a really key insight into what Jesus is saying here. Very often we think that being hot on fire is about enthusiasm, being cold is indifferent. But actually Jesus isn't saying that. He's not saying you're somewhere in between. He's saying you're neither bringing healing to people, nor are you bringing refreshment. You're just nothing. You're not being effective. And then he goes on and says, you say that you're rich and you've prospered, which they had, but in fact, you are wretched, you're pitiable. And then he says, you're poor and you're blind and you're naked. And again, for a place where they were wealthy through banking, where they made money through their eye ointment, mm-hmm. and where they sold clothing, you know, these are really pertinent challenges to people living in this place. So it was fascinating for us to stand on the site, to hear about their history and their wealth, and then to read this striking message from the risen Jesus, speaking to them in language that they knew and they understood and really made sense to them.
1: So, Ian, thank you for that. When I look at verse 18, I counsel you to buy from me gold refined in the fire so you can become rich, and white clothes to wear so you can cover your shameful nakedness,
0: yeah.
1: and salve to put on your eyes so you can see. Well, that's pretty clear.
0: Yeah, it is. And he's speaking directly into their own situation. And I think that also means that there are lots of different ways we can read these seven messages. By the way, most people call them letters to churches, but they're not actually letters. They're royal proclamations from King Jesus. The whole of Revelation is actually a letter. And we can actually do two things with these messages. We can say, are we guilty of these particular things? Are we ones like in Ephesians, in Ephesus, we've lost our first love? Mm-hmm. Or are we ones like in Pergamum, where we're tolerating false teaching? Or are we like people in Laodicea, where we're complacent because we just are comfortable in our wealth and our complacency, and we need this kind of wake-up call? So we can take the content of each of these messages and say, is there something we need to learn from this? Because actually, it's fascinating that all the messages to all the churches were sent to all the other churches as well. So the Ephesians were reading what Laodicea had said to them. The people in Thyatira were reading what was said to Sardis, and so on. So we can do that. But the other thing we can do is we can actually say, we can take these as a model and say, for each of these places, they showed both virtues and vices that reflected the context they're in. And maybe we could do that as well and think, what are the virtues that we reflect, which reflect our culture and our locality? What are the things that are the vices, the faults, our shortcomings, which also reflect our culture? And ask ourselves those kind of reflective questions too.
1: Mm-hmm. Dr. Ian Paul is my guest. We're going to take a short break and be right back with more as we discuss Revelation chapter 2 and 3.

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1: Psalm 150, verse 6. 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
3: You've been listening to Dr. Ian Paul today. He's a theologian, author, speaker, academic consultant, not to mention an all-around great guy with a travel bug because he just returned from visiting the seven cities, and we're getting a full rundown on it. Ian, yeah. In chapter

0: chapter three, one of the all-time memory verses for me starts in verse 19. Those whom I love, I rebuke and discipline. So be earnest and repent. Here I am. Yeah. I stand at the door and knock. Talk about that amazing verse.
1: Yeah, well, the first thing is to say is that, I mean, it's interesting, isn't it, that Jesus says that the one whom I love, I reprove and discipline. And in fact, that's actually an idea lifted straight from Proverbs, you know, where God tells us that you know, the ones he loves, he disciplines, and a father who loves his son will discipline his son. And I think this is a really key corrective to common understandings of the love of God. I don't know how it is with you, Bill, in your current context, but one of the things we find in the UK here is a lot of Christians want to say, well, God loves me, therefore God must approve of me and affirm who I am and what I do. And this comes from the kind of cultural moment we're in, where we're looking for affirmation, where the greatest offense you could commit to someone is saying that you disagree with them, you think that their view is wrong or needs correcting or whatever. So we live in a very fragile culture, and this is a really key corrective that yes, God loves us. God so loved the world. God loved the world in this way that he gave his only son. And as Paul says in Romans 8, who can separate us from the love of God? If he's given his son for us, will not he give us all things? But what is the nature of that love? And it's a reflection on the reality. When you think about it, those of us who've been parents say, well, actually, if you do love your children, you are going to offer them corrective and discipline. Apart from anything else, if not, they're going to harm themselves, or they're going to, and actually indulging them is not good love. So it is fascinating that in a number of these letters, in four of the letters, Jesus uses the phrase, but I have this against you. And just reflecting on the fact that if God loves us, it may be God has something against us, not because he's vindictive, but actually because he wants the best for us. And he calls us away from the things that are not true, that are not honoring him, and that are not good for us. So this is the toughest letter of the seven. But the idea here, those I love, I reprove and discipline, is actually central to each of these messages. And of course, you may well be familiar with the painting by Holman Hunt. That's very famous, the Pre-Raphaelite artist in the 19th century. And it's called The Light of the World. If you don't know it, if the listeners don't know it, just do a quick Google search for Holman Hunt, Light of the World. And it's a painting that he painted inspired by this verse. And it's really fascinating because Jesus stands with a crown and he's holding a lamp, and behind is the darkness, and he's holding the light, signifying he's the light of the world. And he's standing by a door. What's the fascinating thing is, for the door, the handle is on the inside, and the door is in danger of being overgrown with ivy. Mm-hmm. And it's Hunt's interpretation of this verse that he stands at the door. So again, this is a theme all the way through these seven messages. Despite the challenge, the invitation is always to repent. And even in the letter poem, Jezebel, the invitation is that she indeed, the one teaching falsely, should in fact repent and be restored. So it's extraordinary how Jesus' patience is never worn out. But we need to respond to that call to repentance. He knocks at the door. And actually, even though this is written to people who are already Jesus' followers, this has been a really key verse. I don't know if it was a key verse for you, Bill, but it's been a really key verse for many people when they first come to faith. And I know evangelists have used this and says, look, Jesus is standing at the door of your life and is knocking and is wanting to come in, but you're the only one who can actually open that door. It's your decision. And I think that offer and the challenge, they thread their way all through the book of Revelation. I'm really struck right at the very end in chapter 22, where again, there's harsh rebuke for those who don't repent. And yet right next to that, there's still the offer. Come, anyone can come and drink freely of the river of the water of life, which is the gift of new life through the Spirit, represented in running through the center of the Holy City, New Jerusalem. So constantly we see this challenge of invitation, but then we need to respond. And then this really beautiful picture, anyone who opens the door, so they're opening the door, Jesus isn't forcing his way in, they're opening the door, I will come in with him and eat with him and he with me. And again, we need to read this in the first century culture, because I guess for many of us getting fast food outlets, we'll just go and we'll sit and we'll eat with anybody. If someone's on the next table, it doesn't mean anything. In the first century, to share a meal with someone meant that they were part of your family. They were your people. You were in relationship with them. You were identified with them, approved of them. That's why Jesus' table fellowship in the Gospels is so significant and so controversial. Jesus wants to come and share intimately in our lives with us, if only we will once more open the door and invite him in.
0: I love that, Ian. Thank you for sharing that. When you made mention that in the UK, there's this fragile sort of, if God loves me, then he'll approve of me. It's pretty much the same way here. Do you have a couple minute counsel on how we can best deal with those situations or how you deal with it in the UK?
1: I think you have to, I think there's several ways of doing it. One is simply to notice this, make the observation from ordinary human life that this can't be a healthy way to deal with people. So for instance, if somebody says, well, my identity is my addiction to alcohol, you're not going to help them by affirming them in that.
0: Right.
1: You're going to help them by challenging them and bring them to a new way. So there are common sense, places where we can appeal. I think for some people it helps to really dig down and say, well, what are the philosophical reasons for this? Why have we ended up in this state and look back at the history? And Carl Truman is someone who used to be based in Nottingham here where I live and is now in the States, and he's written really well on this as well. I think that the main answer to this is to read scriptures like this. And to read scriptures, read the Gospels and what Jesus says in the Gospels, his teaching. So it's really striking that in Mark 1:15, you know, Jesus bursts onto the scene in Galilee after John the Baptist has been arrested. And he says, the time is fulfilled. The kingdom of God is at hand. Repent and believe the good news. Now, repent and believe the good news? The good news is that God's just rule of liberation, of freedom, fulfilling all the hopes of the prophets in the Old Testament is now here, present in the person of Jesus. But we can only receive that good news if we turn away from the wrong direction we're going and reorientate ourselves. And, you know, that word repent, its roots in the Old Testament are literally a change of direction. You're walking down one path, you actually need to change. The Hebrew word is to shuv, to change direction, to turn around and come back towards God. So the receiving this gift of new life always requires us to turn away from what we know is wrong and turn back to him. Yeah. And it's always that it's a free gift, but it's a free gift which we must receive through our change and through our response to him.
0: Ian, thank you so much for doing the show. It's been a delight having you back on.
1: It's been great to be with you, Bill.
0: Thank you so much. Dr. Ian Paul has been my guest. That wraps up our show for the day and for the week. Thank you for supporting Faith Radio. See you next week.

0: Everybody experiences ups and downs in life, but when you're going through a hard season, sometimes it's hard to ask for prayer. 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
3: Does your child have a big event coming up that makes them feel nervous? 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I can remember being afraid to speak in front of a live audience. 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To decompress them, try playing the Then What game. Let's say your daughter's going to be in a play. Ask her why she's afraid. She might say, because I might forget the lines. Respond with, okay, then what would happen? She might say, I'll look silly and people will laugh. You say, then what? Keep playing this out until the very end. The game always, always ends with, God would be with me. Big events can be big opportunities to teach your kids the importance of trusting in God. And that is the biggest event of all. For more tips on how to raise your kids, go to danagresh.com.
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10: How long, Lord, will you forget me forever? How long will you hide your face from me? How long will I store up anxious concerns within me, agony in my mind every day? Have you ever been that honest with God? Or, and be real with me, are you afraid to be? Maybe you're worried it's not appropriate to express this depth of emotion to the Lord. But here's the thing. Those words I just read were penned by King David. And Scripture calls him a man after God's own heart. So maybe, just maybe, it's more than okay to be honest with the Lord. Maybe it's good. Maybe it's what God wants from you, his dearly loved daughter. I'm your host, Dana Gresh. You're listening to Revive Our Hearts Weekend. Our first guest is going to read more of David's prayer with us in a moment. Mark Rogop is president of the Gospel Coalition, and he's had many opportunities to pray through pain over the years as a pastor, but also as a husband and father. One of those painful moments began when his wife Sarah noticed their nearly full-term baby girl was no longer moving.
11: Yeah, after my wife told me that something was wrong, I immediately fell to my knees and just cried out to the Lord. And I said, Lord, please, not this. Just sensing that we needed his help and also a great level of fear of what might be in front of us. Eventually, we made our way to the hospital, and it was confirmed that our daughter inside the womb had passed away. She died. We were just a few days before delivery. And then my poor wife had to go through delivery of a child that wasn't alive but fully formed. Sylvia was her name, and she was 9 pounds. And that set us into a long journey of grief that was just unbelievable and yet also very, very instructive. It shaped our understanding of ministry, of loss, and also what it really means to lament.
10: This was one major part of a series of losses that Mark and Sarah experienced in relation to childbearing.
11: Yeah, little did we know that was only the beginning. One of the scariest things about grief is the fear that it won't go away or that something will happen again. And there were multiple miscarriages, a false positive pregnancy, moments when, frankly, we wondered, God, are you mean? Like, what is going on? And then all of the emotions connected with that that we're trying to think through, knowing that God isn't mean. But when you're in the midst of a dark valley of suffering, there are just really challenging questions that emerge. And then what do you do with those?
10: Mark sat down with Nancy DeMoss Wolgemuth to unpack that question. What do we do with our pain? How do we pray through our pain?
12: I've known you and Sarah all these years and watched you not only go through this, but watched God redeem it in your lives and bring beauty out of things that it looked like had no beauty attached to them. But that really was the beginning of a journey for you and Sarah in this whole thing called lament. It feels like a really old-fashioned word. You don't hear, that's not an everyday word that we use in our Christian language, but it's something that at some point in our lives, every one of us needs this concept, this understanding of lament.
11: It is, because life is filled with all kinds of sorrows and pains. And if you live long enough, you're going to suffer. And when you suffer, and if you're a follower of Jesus, and you know you need to land in trusting God's purposes and in his sovereignty, how do you get there? And I think lament is the language that helps you move from the poles of a hard life to trusting in God's sovereignty. And I also think that anybody can cry. To cry is human. We enter the world by crying, but to lament is inherently Christian. And so I think there's not only a place for helping people to know how to deal with their grief, but also realizing that of all the people on earth who ought to know how to lament, it ought to be people who know the redemptive arc of biblical history and the fact that we're waiting for the King of Kings to come and end all of our pain so that there'll be no more lament.
12: Amen. Amen. Let it come.
11: Amen.
12: So, Mark, help us. What's the difference between just natural crying in a time of difficulty and Christian lament?
11: Yeah, by definition, lament is a prayer in pain that leads to trust. So crying would simply be expressing sorrow. And there's nothing wrong with the expression of sorrow. Our world is filled with all sorts of issues where we're mourning various sure. losses. But what Christian lament is taking that pain and talking to God about it for the purpose of seeing it as a platform for worship, as opposed of a pit of despair that I'm going to linger in. And so what lament is, it's a biblical language that allows us to move through our pain while talking to God, reinforcing what we believe to be true, and also being gut-level honest about how much this hurts.
12: One of the earliest psalms of lament in the psalm book is Psalm 13. And I wonder if you just read that psalm for us. We've probably heard it before, but it's probably not the first one we go to when we're hurting. And I think it illustrates so beautifully and poignantly the freedom we have and the maybe the duty to, in our times of dealing with injustice or pain or things not being right in this world yet, to be honest with God as the psalmist was. So this is a prayer. It's a prayer of lament. And just to give us a feel of that category of psalms in the scripture, would you just read that for us?
11: Mm-hmm. Happy to. It's one of my favorites, Psalm 13. How long, O Lord, will you forget me forever? How long will you hide your face from me? How long must I take counsel in my soul and have sorrow in my heart all the day? How long shall my enemy be exalted over me? Consider and answer me, O Lord my God. Lift up my eyes, lest I sleep the sleep of death. Lest my enemy say, I have prevailed over him. Lest my foes rejoice because I am shaken. But I have trusted in your steadfast love. My heart shall rejoice in your salvation. I will sing to the Lord because he has dealt bountifully with me.
12: That's Psalm 13. And in just the space of six verses there, we go from, count them, 1, 2, 3, 4, how long? How long, O Lord? That's, you know, this crisis of faith, this I don't know if I can endure this any longer. When are you going to do something about this situation? You read about sleeping the sleep of death, enemies prevailing, foes rejoicing, being shaken. That's the crisis. And then it turns the corner. And before he's done this prayer, he's come to trusting in the steadfast love of God. These things, this honest crying out to the Lord and this steadfast hope in the Lord can coexist, that they can be in the same heart and in the same prayer.
11: Yeah, they not only can coexist, they should coexist, because in their coexistence, they actually platform something really beautiful about Christianity, which is that in the midst of the darkest moment, there are equal truths that simply exist next to one another, that hard is really hard, and yet hard is not bad, that my life is not what I expected it to be, and yet God is so incredibly good. And that's why the word, but I have trusted in your mercy, that word, but every lament turns on a word like that, that this is all true, but God is good. This is really hard, but God is faithful. And so I think the more honest we are, and frankly, those aren't surprising words to God. Our honesty doesn't take him by surprise, mm-hmm. doesn't inform him about anything, mm-hmm. but it reminds me, God can go the distance with me in my pain. And that's one of the things grieving people want to know, is there hope not just for today, but is there hope like for the next number of years? Because what happens if this happens again? Or what happens if this gets worse? And by going to a point where we are able to really voice the depth of our pain, we're able to find that even then, God shows up and can meet our needs. We can trust him.
3: Mark Rogop on learning the biblical language of lament. Is there something you need to lament in your life right now? Let this be your permission slip to get on your knees, to offer up a prayer in pain that leads to trust. Maybe you need to do that right now. I want you to know something. I've been there. I've been there when the pain is so deep and I didn't know how to pray. And that's when I discovered the word lament. And I learned that it was a whole other way that Christians can pray. I discovered the power of that word in the pages of Habakkuk.
10: And we're going to head there now. You see, God's word invites us to cry out to him, to seek him for help and deliverance when we're suffering. And here's the key. Sometimes it feels like God is being silent when we cry out to him. What do we do then? Well, Nancy DeMoss-Wolgemuth is going to help you answer that tough question with some wisdom from the book of Habakkuk.
13: Be honest. Haven't you had those times where you say, I know what God's word says, but I've been praying, I've been crying out, and it doesn't seem that God is hearing or answering my prayers? And then there are those times when we ask for things that seem to be clearly in line with God's will, but nothing happens as far as we can see. And that's what we need to remember. It's as far as we can see that nothing is happening. Or perhaps the opposite happens. You're praying for something, and then it seems like God does just the opposite. So then the next question is, what's the use of praying? Why pray? Why keep on praying? Does prayer really do anything? Is it worth continuing to labor in prayer for the salvation of this husband, for the repentance of this son or daughter, for a change in this situation, for revival in my church? It seems like nothing is happening. Habakkuk says to God, I'm distressed by the violence and the corruption I see around me. And God, I tell you about it. I cry out for help, but there's no evidence that you're listening. And if you are, you're certainly not doing anything about it. You will not save, he says. And you can just hear the pain in Habakkuk's voice, the pain in his heart, his plea. God, why won't you do something? Sometimes it seems that God isn't doing anything about the suffering, the injustice, the abuse around us. Is God oblivious? Does he even know what's going on? And we say, of course he knows. He's omniscient. He knows everything. Well, if he knows, doesn't he care? Well, yes, of course. He's loving. He cares. Well, if he cares, is he impotent to do anything about the situation? Well, no, he's all powerful. Well, if he's all powerful, why doesn't he intervene? And you see, you get yourself in this circle of these unanswered questions. And any one of those possibilities that God doesn't hear, or God doesn't care, or God is impotent, or God is just choosing not to intervene, any one of those possibilities puts God in a pretty negative light. It shakes up your world. Why doesn't God change that situation? By contrast, I think of Job chapter 1. Remember when Job faced crisis after crisis after crisis in his life, one on top of the other? But the scripture says in all of this, Job did not sin or charge God with wrong. Now that changed later on in the book of Job. But initially, early on, Job never charged God with wrongdoing. He assumed there were things that God knew that he didn't know. But so often we don't have that picture. We just have our perspective on it. We say, Lord, don't you care? If you'd been here, why didn't you do something? So we have that challenge of long-term, ongoing, unrelenting pain and problems. Listen, anybody can trust God with one bad day, short-term situations. But when you have long-haul suffering, and you cry out, how long, Lord? I keep crying out to you, but still you don't do anything. It's that how long question. You will not hear. Habakkuk accuses God of not listening to him. But ultimately, as we go through this book, we'll see that Habakkuk comes to realize that he has not been listening to God. God has been listening to him, but Habakkuk needs to learn to listen to God. And that's what prayer really is. It's learning to listen to God. Yes, giving him our honest questions and then listening to what God has to say, listening to God give us his perspective. And so Habakkuk cries out persistently. He cries out long term. There's no apparent answer. And ultimately, God's going to answer. But God says, I'm not necessarily going to answer immediately. And I'm not necessarily going to answer in the way that you would choose. You'll see that God never answers all Habakkuk's questions. It's not that God doesn't know the answers, but God never gives Habakkuk all the answers. And the answers God does give raise even more questions. And I want to tell you that God is not going to answer all of your questions. If you knew all the answers, you would be God and you wouldn't need God. God God's not going to answer all your questions, but I'll tell you what he will do. As you ask honest questions and then as you listen to God, he will reveal himself to you. God gives Habakkuk a broader, eternal perspective that makes him willing to go on, able to go on without knowing all the answers. And God wants to give you a perspective that will enable you to face your situation, to face your circumstances without knowing all the whys. Habakkuk ultimately comes to a point of being able to worship without understanding everything that is going on. That takes faith. And that kind of faith that can worship when we don't know the answer is what pleases God. Is God worthy of my trust? Can God be trusted? I want to tell you the answer is a resounding yes. He can be trusted. He is worthy of your trust. And as you ask your honest questions, not accusing God, but putting yourself in a position where God can reveal himself to you and can give you his perspective on your circumstances, you will find that God really can be trusted. And then your worrying will turn to worship. No longer why, but God, I worship you.
14: A hard truth, but a sweet one, from Nancy DeMoss Wolgemuth. Do we believe that getting more of God is sweeter than getting the answers to all our questions? This isn't a natural way of thinking, it's spiritual. Holy Spirit, would you teach us to treasure you more than we treasure any earthly good? You are better. Help us to believe it. What you just heard is part of a larger Habakkuk study. You can find the rest of it at a link in today's transcript. 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Now, we've been talking a lot about expressing our pain to God authentically, and our last guest is going to show us something powerful. These raw emotions, these honest questions, are more than allowed. They're what make us human. Pastor John Piper made this point recently in response to a thoughtful question. One of his Ask Pastor John podcast listeners wrote, "My friend believes that emotions aren't all that important in the Christian life. I completely disagree with him. To do so, I point to Psalm 73:25-26, where the psalmist expresses deep affection for God, saying, 'Whom have I in heaven but you? And there is nothing on earth that I desire besides you.' How do you view the role of emotions in our relationship with God? I know this is big for you. How would you talk to my friend?" Here's Pastor John Piper.
15: So let's start with artificial intelligence and what it means to be human. The emotional life of the soul, the satisfaction in Jesus, has everything to do with our own ultimate identity as human beings. This is a big deal, not marginal. Who are you matters, right? What are you made for? What are you threatened by? One could be threatened by artificial intelligence, because if you think your most defining essence as a human being is the power of reason or intelligence or speech or language, you're in trouble. Suddenly a machine can think and speak better than you can, better than I can. Is that threatening to you? Does it give you a sense of unease or even maybe panic that, well, maybe we're not anything more than the accumulation of biological machine parts and the brain's nothing more than a computer put together by matter and time and chance? I think that would make me be afraid. Like if I thought that, that my most essential identity was now done by a machine, I think my life would be just about ready to disintegrate. Mm. But I don't think that. I don't think it about me. I don't think it about anybody listening to this podcast. That's not the essence of who you are as a human being in God's image. The spiritual capacity of your soul to see and savor It's an emotion of the soul. It's a capacity of the soul to delight and rejoice in and treasure. The capacity of your soul to see and savor the glory of Jesus is the essence of your uniqueness as a human being. Now, here's my second answer, namely what the emotions have to do with suffering. The New Testament teaches that to be a Christian is to suffer. No getting around it. And that no one can suffer properly as a Christian without finding his supreme satisfaction in God. That's the answer. If you're a Christian, you're going to suffer. Through many tribulations, we must enter the kingdom of God, Acts 14. Whoever would live a godly life in Christ Jesus will be persecuted, 2 Timothy 3. If anyone would come after me, let him deny himself and take up his cross and follow me, Matthew 16. We are fellow heirs with Christ, provided we suffer with him, in order that we may be glorified with him, Romans 8:17. Every Christian must suffer. There is no other way to heaven. And therefore, how we suffer becomes a prominent, not marginal, prominent theme in the New Testament. And what we find is that none of us will suffer as we ought if we are not finding our supreme satisfaction in God. That is, if our heartfelt spiritual emotions are not awakened by the fact that the steadfast love of the Lord is better than life. Psalm 63, verse 3. Over and over again, the New Testament tells us what our emotions should be like when we come face to face with suffering with Jesus. Romans 5, rejoice, that's an emotion, in our sufferings. We rejoice in our sufferings, knowing that the suffering produces endurance, and endurance produces character, and character produces hope. 2 Corinthians 7, in all our affliction, I am overflowing with joy. James 1, count it all joy, my brothers, when you meet various trials of every kind. Acts 5, the apostles left the presence of the council, rejoicing that they were counted worthy to suffer dishonor for the name. Matthew 5, blessed are you when others revile you and persecute you and utter all kinds of evil against you falsely on my account. Rejoice, emotion, rejoice and be glad, emotion, for your reward is great in heaven. 2 Corinthians 12, I will boast all the more gladly, emotion. I will boast all the more gladly of my weaknesses so that the power of Christ may rest upon me. Hebrews 10, you had compassion on those in prison and you joyfully, that's an emotion, you joyfully accepted the plundering of your property since you knew you had a better possession and an abiding one. 1 Peter 4, rejoice insofar as you share Christ's sufferings. 2 Corinthians 6, we are sorrowful, yet always rejoicing. I ask you, could a person possibly read those 9 texts and say that the emotion of joy in the face of suffering is unimportant? Our experience of the emotion of heartfelt satisfaction in God defines the essence of our humanity and the Christian path of suffering.
14: Pastor John Piper with some powerful truths for you and I to soak in. 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I'm praying this would be true for you today. We'll see this pattern all throughout the book of Psalms, particularly in the Psalms of Lament. 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Next weekend, it's going to get super joyful here on Revive Our Hearts Weekend. Our topic is praise. And you know, I think this is something we could talk about more. We'll discuss what it looks like to magnify the Lord through prayer, worship, and our lifestyles in general. I hope you'll come and magnify the Lord with me. Thanks for listening today. I'm Dana Gresh. 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
0: 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Hey, my name's Kim. 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
20: Many years ago, at the age of 17, I came to believe in Jesus during something called the Jesus Movement. And they called us Jesus people. And I like that, Jesus people. That's what we want to be, Jesus people, not religious people. I am not a religious person, and I don't ever want to become a religious person. And really, when you look at all religions of the world, they all teach different things. You know, some people will say, I believe that all the great religions of the world teach the same thing, which is another way of saying, I have no idea what I'm talking about, because they don't teach the same thing. If I was going to sum up what all religions of the world teach apart from Christianity, I would pick the word do. Do this and you may reach nirvana. Do that and you may find inner peace. Do X amount of good works and you just may get to heaven. But in contrast, Christianity says, done. It's been done for you. Your salvation is purchased for you at the cross by Jesus Christ. There's nothing I have to do to get to heaven apart from believing in Jesus Christ. It's a gift he offers, and I need to reach out and take that gift. And your life will be better as well if you say, Jesus, come and forgive me. Receive Christ into your life.
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0: Honey, we're talking about your favorite topic of today.
1: Yes, we are.
0: What is it?
1: Gaming.
0: I don't know if it's gaming or the... Is it called the Meta Universe? We've got Jonathan Ober, who goes by Ober.
2: Yes.
0: Yeah, and I've got to ask you about Jonathan, and okay. I got to try this. Frank Kuligowski.
2: That was perfect.
0: Got was it perfect? Kuligowski. I want to see if Ann can say it.
1: That's Kuligowski.
0: Oh, you're so
2: great.
0: Easy.
2: Yep, that's it.
0: You've got the VR. What do you call that thing over there?
2: This is a virtual reality VR headset.
0: What in the world are you guys doing in this universe? And how do you know each other?
1: In this universe.
3: We're going into different worlds where we're meeting other people. And when I say worlds, it could be something like an internet cafe. It could be a Japanese Shinto temple type place.
0: You're actually online in that space?
3: Yes, we are visiting a virtual world that someone has created. Maybe it looks like a real place. Maybe it looks like something fantastical that they've made up. There could be a giant whale swimming in the sky and beautiful ocean water just kind of lapping up against the shore. So any kind of thing you could think of, there might be a world out there where you could go and visit.
0: Can you just like knock on a door and walk in? How do you get in?
3: There's these things called portals, and you can throw a portal out and bring a friend with you, and you just walk through and think of it as just like a giant oval that has a picture of that world, and you're there in a matter of seconds.
1: People are
0: really?
1: Thinking right now, wait,
2: magically,
1: are we listening to Family Life today? Yes, you are. And this is a place where a lot of our kids, our young adults, us, like a lot of us are going to these places.
2: Yeah.
0: What happens when you get there? What do you do?
3: So a lot of what we're trying to do is meet people where they are. And so we approach them and sometimes we just say, hi, how are you doing today? And that could turn into a conversation where they're
0: not a lot different than if you walked into a park.
3: No, not a lot different.
0: And they're sitting there and you just were a nice guy and you said, hey, how you doing?
3: Yep,
0: and you see if they want to talk. Is there a...
3: Yeah.
1: Wait, is this different from playing video games online, which everybody's doing?
3: Yes. Different? We use VR chat.
1: Okay.
3: When we're going into
1: And what is VR chat?
3: It
1: for the people that aren't the gamers.
3: Yep. It is an application typically on a virtual reality headset, though you can go on your phone. It does have an element of a phone app and a computer or PC app, but you're going on there and essentially to meet other people or maybe just hang out in a virtual space.
1: Mm.
3: And we say, how are you doing today? And sometimes that can be retorted, like somebody might curse at you, unfortunately. But a lot of what we're finding is that there are people that are just lost in their own world, and maybe the only place that they find freedom or they find connection is in the virtual space. And so when we say, how are you doing? Sometimes that person responds with, I'm doing all right. I personally like to say, what do you mean by all right? What's going on that you're only all right? Because if you're not good or you're not great, something's going on. And so that then can steamroll into a conversation of maybe their life with their family is not great and they're in a relationship that's broken, a girlfriend or boyfriend. I recall an experience where I met a person, they go by the name of Huska, and I went up to them and I just said, how are you doing? And you know, he was like, I'm doing okay. And said, okay, well, tell me a little bit about that. And he was sharing a little bit. And in that conversation, he asked me, what was I doing in VR chat? I said, well, I come in here with a group of friends over my lunch break. And he was like, well, how do you get, you know, enough time for your lunch break? And I was like, well, I work for this organization called Family Life. And a part of that, we have this group that go into VR chat to share the gospel and meet people where they're at and just point them to Jesus. He said, I am a new Christian. And he said, I've been struggling to find a church. And this person is from Australia. So again, VR chat, you're meeting people from all over the world. And so he starts sharing a little bit then about how his parents don't believe in Jesus. They don't take him to church. They don't want anything to do with it. And he was looking for community. And so that perked up in me, the community that we have. We have a Discord group, which is an application where people can come on and chat and be a part of communities. And so I said, hey, we have this gaming place where people like you who may be new Christians or have been Christians for a while can come and meet others, game together, build community, but foster friendships and get resources on how they can then share the gospel with others. And so within that hour that I talked to Huska, he was like, I know that God brought you into this space today to talk to me, to encourage me, and then to invite me in. Within probably 6 hours or so, he was in our Discord and communicating with other people. And now he's a part of our community.
1: So Frank, how did you guys fall into this. You've known each other for a while. It's not like you're these teenage boys. You guys are married with families.
3: Yes.
1: First of all, like, tell us about that part. Like, you've been married for a while.
2: Yeah. So I have been interested in how God is using technology in the church spaces. And it was 2022 in the summer that I heard about a particular webinar or a day of different talks, and different people got on and shared a little bit from this angle, technology in church and technology. But then one guy got on, his name is Pastor Brock, and he just got on there and said, I go into virtual reality. I share my faith. You got to come. And it was a call. It was an invitation. He's just saying, please, all you are listening, come with me. And I thought, I want to go. I had been in VR or anything. And like, I knew some video game and we were trying to do some video game stuff, but virtual reality, I didn't have experience with that. And I thought, so I talked to my wife and said, actually, Beth, hey, I heard this thing. What would you think if we got a headset, and she's like, okay.
0: So you didn't even have a headset.
2: I didn't have a headset or anything. I'm captivated by this Pastor Brock. His invitation, come with me to share the gospel.
0: It sounds like, when you said that, I said, remember Jesus saying, come and see?
2: Yeah. Come and see. And
0: it's
2: really
0: just like an invitation.
1: How old were your kids?
0: Come
1: then?
0: Take a look.
2: I guess it was 14, 16, 18, 4 years ago.
1: We're like, do we have the coolest dad in the world? Did they think that?
2: Well, actually, I asked my son, who was 18, and he's really into tech. And I said, John, can you help me set this up? So I went to Best Buy. I got one. I came home and, hey, can you help me with this? He's like, sure. And he gets it. Yeah, and fiddles with it. And yeah. And so I reached out to this Pastor Brock and asked him more. And so I want to do this. And so I went into the platform of the program, VR chat. There's a number of them out there, but this one in particular is a lot of chatting going on. People are engaging one another. And I just jumped in, and I'll share this really quickly. So I'm in my living room, and my wife Beth is there, and one of my daughters, and it's nighttime, and I put it on, and I'm like, okay, I'm going to do this. And I, get in there. I'm kind of looking around. So I'm physically in my living room with the headset, and I'm looking around, and all of a sudden I saw this creature, like this ball, and then these little eyes on top. And then a voice came, and it was a really young kid. And he says, I'm not scary. I'm just young. And then just like scurried off. I thought, whoa.
0: So you design your own little...
2: You can make
0: what do you
2: your
0: call
2: own
0: it?
2: Avatars.
0: Avatars.
2: Yeah. Yeah. And this particular avatar, it just caught me off guard, and I just kind of turned over, and it was like right next to me. And I was like, wow. And so I started exploring. I started talking to some friends, and hey, we want to do that. And they started going, and we did. And that's how I got into virtual reality. Now, there's a number of... The term I've heard is platforms or applications. Yeah. There's a bunch of them out there, but this particular one that Ober and I go is primarily set up for conversation and talking. It's VR chat. Now, there are games. People play pool and hide and seek, and there's a bunch of games, but a lot of worlds are just set up to have conversations.
0: I mean, is it generally, as you walk in, like, let's talk VR chat, is it generally light and up? Or is there darkness? Because
1: parents are like, this sounds dangerous.
0: I mean, immediately when we said a little kid, a parent goes, oh, this is where trafficking and bad things happen.
2: Yeah. There is.
0: So I'm sure there's some of that. And the other side is like thinking about guys like you going in there with the light of Jesus, like, wow, that's a really good thing. Yeah. So is it both and?
3: Yeah, I would say it's both and. Yeah. I mean, there are definitely worlds that are like you're going to go to a bar or a nightclub or worse. And within those, because even though there's a limitation, an age restriction of like you need to be 13 and up, nobody follows that. And so there are little kids in there. And there's other spaces where you might go in and you can say whatever you want. Nobody's policing the language. No. Now, as users, once you're in there, if somebody is specifically like, you maybe have some racism or some, very coarse language, and that you can click on them and you can mute them so that you just don't have to hear it. And I've done that. I think you've probably done that too.
2: You can even go a step further and then just like hide them from view, like they don't even exist. Like, boom, they're gone. They could be right in front of you and they disappear.
3: Yeah. And I was going to say, on top of like you had shared a little bit about your kids and experiencing you being in there, I have two daughters, and both of them have been in, not necessarily in VR chat, but I know one of my daughters, she and I have gone in together with the same, idea of like, hey, let's have a conversation with people. Cause I'm 43. Some people, as soon as you say, like, you know, like, hey, I'm 43, you know, if they ask and I'm like, yeah, I'm 43. And they're like, oh, I'm done. I'm not having a conversation with you. Or they find out, you know, you start sharing about Jesus. Sometimes, you know, that turns people off. And so my daughter, who is 16, who has been going in VR for probably 3 years now. So right at the 13 age, she can go in and have conversations that I will never have. And she shares Jesus and shares, you know, things that she's learning. She's at a Christian school, so she's learning Bible verses. She's learning the stories, the passages, and she's sharing with these other people and making friends, playing games, making friends, and showing Jesus.
0: Our financial partners are the heartbeat of this ministry. And when you join this monthly giving community, you're not just donating, you're building something eternal.
1: And we'd be so honored to have you on the journey with us.

0: working on two teams, is neither of them were really doing this at first, and I wasn't all plugged in. So I really felt like, you know, I love field ministry. I love to share my faith. I love to go with other people, learn with them, do it with them.
1: You've been a missionary in Turkey.
0: Right. So we were there in the Middle East a number of years, and I love it. I missed it. And so lunchtime afforded me, like, hey, right here at, you know, the headquarters, I could just put this on and press it in 1 minute, I'm connected. And so we started doing this at lunch, and it was a ministry, and it is a ministry. As it turned out, Jesus Film has actually put together a team where now they're focusing on virtual reality. Yep. And so I'm part-time with Jesus Film.
2: What's that look like?
1: Incredible.
0: Yeah. And so they've got a team that's focused on AI and VR, and these are two focal points, and they week in and week out. And so, yeah, so now I can do it partly as a role,
1: yeah,
0: and still a ministry. I mean, evenings, weekends, sometimes, like I do, but it started off as lunch, and the group that goes together at lunch, and actually just this last time when Ober was there, we've got a group of us that every week goes in, and just we assemble, we come into a room, we talk a little bit, how you
1: doing?
0: Do
1: you all go into the same room?
0: Go to the same room?
2: We start out at a spot that we have picked out as far as like, this is our hub.
1: Yeah.
2: And we go in there and we talk a little bit, share a little bit about what's going on in each other's lives, as well as praying for our next step for where we're going to go.
0: And then two by two, or sometimes three, sometimes all four of us say, hey, let's go check out that world. And you can scroll and you say, what about that world today? Or, oh, my friend Jim is there. Let's go visit him. You know, and every week we go out. And I will say this too. It's exciting
1: crazy.
0: That this team with the Jesus Film, one of our friends, Stuart, who is actually been, he actually, the Lord used the VR to help bring him to Christ, and he's returned to continue to do this. This is his main role. This is his main thing. Like, we're doing it part-time as a ministry. And but yeah, it's growing, and the Jesus Film team has got a dedicated team to reach these people.
3: I mean, it's so, really, you guys know this, it's what happens on college campuses even today with crew, with different ministries where they huddle.
0: Yeah.
3: They pray. Let's go out. My first ever Christian meeting on the Ball State campus where I was playing quarterback. I just come to Christ. I go to this. It's called Prime Time. It was crew, right?
0: I remember.
3: And my discipler was a married student, said, you got to go to this meeting. And again, I'm brand new.
0: Okay.
3: And I'm like walking to it embarrassed.
1: So like, it's like you're going to a portal.
3: Yeah. I mean, everything you just described, I experienced that night. I go, this is pretty funny though. I sit in the back row. I didn't know anybody. And Bill, my buddy, wasn't there.
0: Yeah.
3: And then the guy gets up to give the message. You won't believe this. He goes, hey, tonight's going to be a little different. Instead of me speaking, we're going to pair up two by two, and we're going to go out to the campus and share the gospel. And I say, so find somebody, and I get up, and I'm out. Because I'm like, no, I'm brand new. This is not what, you know. And I'm literally walking through the lobby of this dorm area, and I'm going back to my dorm room, and Bill comes running in. He goes, where are you going? I go, Bill, they're going out to share Christ. I'm that, you know, that's not me. And he goes, no, you go with me. Yeah. I go, no, Bill, I don't know. No, you even have to talk. You pray, I'll talk.
0: Yeah.
3: So I go, this is pretty funny. First guy, you know, open door.
0: Yep.
3: We go in, I'm sitting on
1: the
3: bed.
1: It's just what you guys are doing virtually.
3: Yeah. I mean, when you said this, like, wow, this is still able to do it. In a Anyway, I'll end with this. This is so funny because I'm sitting on this bed across from this dude and Bill. And Bill's got the four spiritual laws. This is back in the 70s. So he starts talking to this guy. Well, you know what happened? I watched Bill lead this guy to Jesus.
0: On that first day.
3: And it transformed my life. So think of that moment of my life. You're doing that.
1: You know what?
3: In a new world, in a world nobody even thinks is possible.
1: You could have created an avatar that nobody would have known.
3: Yeah, I could have been.
1: What are your avatars?
0: Mine is an anime figure with a ball cap and this kind of this coat. Yeah, I used to be a raccoon, and I was like, okay, I think I'll switch it down. And you can, I mean, you can do anything. A dragon, you know, you could make a Ball State quarterback. Could avatar be easy enough and just design it?
3: I don't think that would be very attractive, but what are you?
2: So my name is Jonathan. And so I go in as Jonathan from Hotel Transylvania, which is an animated movie. And the reason I chose is because one, we share the same name. And two, he is someone that when people see him, they're like, oh, you're, and I'm like, Jonathan from Hotel Transylvania. And that starts a conversation because it's something that is familiar. And so that's why I've chosen that avatar. you know, you can go.

0: and be a Teenage Mutant Ninja Turtle or Spider-Man or Lego Spider-Man or a cat or a dog, like a dragon. There are, again, if you think it, somebody probably made an avatar for it.
1: Really?
0: Yeah.
2: And the worlds. In VR chat, I read somewhere that they say there's 25,000 worlds that people have made. We each get a home world when you first sign up. You just get your own little space. But anything, I mean, this studio, you can just make it exactly. You can put tables and chairs and light, everything. You can go in and walk around in a VR chat world that is just like this.
3: You can someone sit created. Down.
0: That someone created.
2: Yeah. Someone created. I mean, there's McDonald's, there's 7-Eleven,
0: there's a movie theater.
2: There's a movie theater. I mean, people, beaches and castles and dungeons,
0: treehouses,
2: spaceships and treehouse. Like, you make whatever you want.
1: I mean, is there anything negative about, you know, stepping into this world and trying to reach people?
3: Yeah. Like, would you allow your kids to do it without any
0: like
3: kind of guidance? Yes.
0: Yeah. First off, as a parent, you need to know your children and you need to understand that there are dangers whenever you're in virtual spaces, let alone real life places. And so for our daughters, like, it was always about the communication. So like whenever they would play a video game or go into VR, my thought is always, what are your plans? What are you going
3: to
0: do?
3: Do you say that to them?
0: Yes.
3: Yeah. Okay. I think it'd be good to instruct parents on how to have those conversations.
0: And now it's at the point where we have asked them that question enough that now they're like, I'm going into VR to play XYZ game, or I'm going to play on the Nintendo Switch and I'm going to play, you know, Mario Kart or whatever it might be. And so that's just, I would say stage one is just communicate. What are your plans? Because if we, just as Christians, if we go into spaces where we don't have a plan, then usually the bad things happen.
1: Yeah.
0: Or things we don't intend to happen. And so that would be part one. And then part two is just being wise in what they're doing. So like if they say, I'm going into VR chat, okay, what is VR chat? If you don't know, what is VR chat? And ask them to kind of show you. There are ways that you can actually cast the headset to a TV or to a phone so that you can see exactly what they're doing.
2: Everything that you see.
0: Even in the beginning, if you're like, hey, I really want to be a part of this and want to understand what you're doing, can we cast that to the phone or can we cast that to the TV? And then I'll watch. And then after a while, you know, hopefully that builds trust in your kid, your student, in what they're doing. And you'll be able to see like, hey, maybe this isn't the best place to go. The other thing is I would say like some of our daughters have friends that are also doing this. So they're going in together. So if they're not going with me, they're going with a friend. Mm. And then it's just our policy that you need to stay together. Mm. It's easy to get lost in some of those places in terms of someone coming and maybe badgering you. Like if you are trying to share the love of Jesus, and you're sharing the Bible, it's easy to get distracted. You see something shiny, you see a new portal, maybe you want to go into that, but it's our policy. Stay with your friend or stay with dad when he's in there. I don't necessarily need to be a part of those conversations that they're having with other people. Mm. But the cool thing is I can step back as an avatar and my cone of hearing in the game could be right on the cusp of where they're standing. And so I can still hear them, but I'm not like in their space. And so I can build that trust with my student, with my child, and see like, okay, they're doing what they are called to do in this space.
3: Are there predators in this area that you have to warn your kids about? And how would you?
2: When we talk about some of these VR spaces, a number of platforms, VR chat specifically is pretty dark, and it's pretty, technically they have some rules about like hacking and all that. But as far as what people say, what they do, they're almost anything. They're just things are happening. And so I like what Ober said, you're really going with somebody else, going with a group and, you know, being there together. But it is very dark in some of these places. Mm-hmm. Yeah. And just.
3: And yet you guys are walking into these spaces a lot of times together to be a light.
2: Yeah, for sure.
3: So you're not necessarily saying to your little kids, yeah, go on in there.
2: Right.
3: But you're saying we'd like to go and be a light and impact others for the gospel.
2: And I will add too, so I mentioned there's a number of platforms. Roblox is actually one that maybe you've heard. I know a lot of, you know, parents have kids or grandkids that are playing Roblox on, you know, the iPads and their phones and that. So Roblox is, I believe, the largest metaverse platform at this time. I think my friend on the Jesus Film team, Bruce, was saying, I think there's like over 300 billion monthly active users.
3: Wow.
2: So Roblox is different in that they're really into security, trying to keep it safe because there's a lot of kids there. They're aiming this for kids. And so their rules, and they will boot people out. They monitor, you know, the things you say in that. And so that is a much safer one, although there still are people, predators, and trying to, you know, go in there. But much different platform. The feel is different. So if my kid is really into Roblox, I might say, hey, you're playing it. You're with your friends. Have you thought about how the Lord could use this, how you can be having conversations, even simple questions, asking questions, listening to people. And so if people are in Minecraft or Roblox or, you know, in these spaces already, how can they start working through these spaces for the Lord?
0: One of the things we've talked about with our daughters specifically is like digital citizenship. We are citizens of God and, you know, what we do in the real world and how we interact with our friends, you know, not talking behind their back and making sure that, you know, that we're hospitable to them, to our neighbors, whomever it might be that comes into our life. Like, we're citizens. And so in these platforms, we're digital citizens where just like what we're doing in real life, like, are there things that you would do in these VR spaces or in these gaming spaces that you would not do in front of mom and dad or grandma and grandpa? No. Okay, good. Let's keep that. And so just being a light there and sharing Jesus in whatever, whatever they do.
3: So I mean, what's your goal? Like, why do you guys do this? What do you hope?
0: I mean, I think the biggest goal is just to redeem a platform that right now doesn't seem redeemable. But also I think the underlying is just meeting individuals. Like you said, there are millions of people in Roblox. There are, I think at any given time, I looked up just recently, like 60 to 70,000 people in VR chat. And in those spaces, there's got to be at least one person that needs to know Jesus, if not tens of thousands.
1: What a great conversation with Jonathan and Frank about a world most of us don't even know exists. It's a metaverse, meta-universe, whatever you call it. I mean, it's a place where a lot of people, not just our children, are hanging out.
3: Did you have any idea how many millions of people are in that world?
1: No. And the fact that we as parents don't often know, we need to know.
3: Yeah.
1: It's something that will help us. And we're going to help you. Frank and Jonathan have put together a metaverse ministry toolkit just for you. And we have it at familylifetoday.com. Just click on the link in the show notes. And this will get you started to help navigate this metaverse.
3: Family Life This Week is a donor-supported production of Family Life, a Crew ministry, helping you pursue the relationships that matter most.
4: You were made for the moment God has you in. Whatever you're going through, whatever you're facing, you were made for this moment. God has you in the palm of His hand. I'm Wyatt. You're listening to Faith Radio. Take heart in that, friend. Know and be encouraged that God is with you. I think of the book of Esther, right? And the story of Esther and how she came to her position for such a time as this, as it says in Esther chapter 4, verse 14. And I just think that applies to our lives too. It doesn't feel like we're where we want to be or that God is with us, but He is. Everything happens for a reason. So believe it. Trust it. Live into that. And I get it. It can be really hard. It can be challenging. I don't know what you're facing, but we're praying for you. We're with you. And know that God is always with you. You are in this moment for such a time as this.
5: God placed every star in the sky and every hair on your head. He set the earth into motion and guides your every step. He is good and worthy to be praised. When prayers are answered and blessings come your way, or when things don't make sense and you worry about what's next, God is good and worthy to be praised. So together we praise God, from whom all blessings flow. 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
5: Hi, I'm Johnny Erickson Tata, and some people call a million-dollar painting an investment. 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I'm just asking for a little perspective. 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That day is a 24-hour gift from God that He wants you to invest. Invest in the kingdom means pouring yourself into things that'll last for eternity, like friends around you and family. It means to spend your time and treasure on behalf of others. It means to promote the gospel, help the needy, and capitalize on efforts that build the kingdom of Christ. To be a heaven-hearted Christian, you have to invest. So today, do as Matthew chapter 6 advises, invest, and guess what? You'll store up yourself treasures in heaven.
6: Do you ever think that if you suddenly came into a lot of money, everything would be fixed? 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Jesus said, if you are faithful in little things, you will be faithful in large ones. 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And if you are untrustworthy about worldly wealth, who will trust you with the true riches of heaven? 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
9: If we have a shame-based mindset, it becomes, I think, a very extreme kind of mentality. And so I think if we can start to have more of a compassion and a curiosity towards ourselves rather than a shame, run and hide, because shame does not lead to behavior change.
10: Are you ready to talk to me? My name is Deborah Falada, and I'm a licensed professional counselor, national speaker, and author. The purpose of this podcast is to have on-air, authentic, counseling-style sessions where we talk about how people are really doing and give my guests and callers an opportunity to talk to me as a licensed professional counselor. Each of these episodes is meant to show you that we are all on the journey of healing, mentally, emotionally, spiritually, and relationally, together. None of us are immune to the challenges and struggles of life, but we don't have to walk this path alone. I'm so proud and honored to be having these conversations with men and women who are courageously paving the way for open and honest conversations about their personal journey of healing. So if you're ready, let's talk.
11: Today for Ask a Counselor, I am joined by one of the amazing counselors from our DFCN team, Bree. It is so good to have you.
12: Thanks, Deborah. Happy to be here.
11: I have so enjoyed getting to work with you, Bree. You've been a part of the network now, like from the beginning. Tell me about how we first connected, if you even remember.
9: Oh my gosh. Yeah, it is hard to remember. Everything's been a blur in a good way since then, but probably Instagram and then probably some like reading of your books. And then it just kind of got connected again to someone that's like, oh wow, they value the psychology and the research and integration of faith. And as you know, a little bit harder to come by. So I really resonated with the material and here we are.
11: Exactly. I don't think people realize, you know, not every Christian counselor is the same. And I think what I love about the network, and particularly the type of people who are drawn in, people like you who value integration in a balanced way, because I think sometimes people can lean way too clinical, and other times people can lean way too biblical. And what I mean by that is the assumption that all you need is to read the Bible. Everything you need is in God's word. And we know that that's not accurate because we don't apply that to other disciplines. If my husband went into eye surgery and said, trust me, everything I need is in God's word, I would panic, you know? But people don't have that same approach to mental health. And so I value our team so much because the counselors that have been drawn in are usually counselors like you who've read the books and listened to the podcast and are in alignment with the way that we integrate faith that's also clinically informed. Okay. So I just knew from the beginning that you would be a great fit, and you have proven to be so. So if I'm listening, like, what are some areas that things I might be struggling with that you would be a good fit?
9: Sure. I find that I work a lot with the helpers, I would say. So these could be people that fall into what we consider the helping professionals. So that could be, you know, mental health professionals, doctors, nurses, people in healthcare, teachers, things like that. We tend to see a lot of people who would consider themselves high achievers, you know, perfectionists, people pleasers, you know, people that struggle with burnout, that tends to kind of gravitate, and maybe there's a correlation between people who go in those types of fields. So I really like exploring that to get to the why of the behaviors that, hey, a lot of times society or church kind of applauds, right? They're not saying, hey, don't be as successful or don't achieve as much, but I think it comes at a cost. And so I like kind of unearthing that for folks, you know, as well as just a look at, again, their past and their upbringing and how that influenced them today.
11: Yeah. And you also are drawn to working with and have a heart for singles and those who are dating. Yeah. And that's why I thought you would be great for the question that came in the hotline from Stephanie from Guatemala. First of all, how cool is it that we have such an international reach? We get clients from all over the world, which is such a privilege because there's not always good care and support and advice and encouragement in other countries. Yes. So to be able to offer that to people from all over the world is incredible. The fact that this podcast goes out to so many different countries, the books are being translated in so many different languages, it's just so encouraging. So Stephanie from Guatemala says, how do I date well and maintain physical boundaries in dating? My boyfriend is not a virgin, and we both want to save ourselves for marriage, but it has become difficult, even though we've talked about those boundaries. But the temptations are strong. And even though we haven't had sex, we have done things that do not honor God. And it's difficult to not fall into those gray areas. We really want to honor God, but I feel that my boyfriend's sexual past makes it difficult to lead in purity. He's been working toward healing even before meeting me. What's your advice for this kind of situation? I'm really glad she asked this question because I know that she's definitely not the only one struggling with this. This isn't just a certain culture. Like, this just shows you that this is a universal struggle, a universal question, and something that we just have to figure out in these stages of dating and engagement before marriage. We've heard so many things about the topic of sex before marriage. some that have been harmful and damaging. And I think our tendency in some cases is just to throw it all out because we don't want to be legalistic, but then we end up falling into a different trap. And so I just want to help Stephanie and anyone who feels like they're in this stage of like, how do I honor God when the temptation towards physical attraction, sexual attraction, is so strong? What do I do? So where would you start with someone like Stephanie?
9: She's not alone. This is not like a, you know, oh, wow, no one else struggles, you know, in that area. And when I say struggles in the area, I don't just mean in terms of, oh, wow, this is like a difficult because the temptations are there. But I even think our mindset surrounding the struggle, as you're kind of alluding to, can gravitate towards one extreme. Maybe people grew up, again, legalistic culture or highly religious environments or things. Some people say purity culture, whatever that may be. And then maybe have the pendulum swing kind of to the other side and, you know, maybe less boundaries and things like that. So one, just want to normalize and have kind of a word of caution here. Be careful to not let shame creep in if it's not already there. Because if we have a shame-based mindset surrounding, okay, this is wrong and, oh man, and then, you know, if we do this or that, then God is just, it becomes, I think, a very extreme kind of mentality. Then you have shame. And I actually was thinking of the verse, I want to say it's in Romans, where it talks about the kindness of God leads us to repentance. And so I think if we can start to emulate that, have more of a compassion and a curiosity towards ourselves rather than a shame, run and hide, kind of like an Adam and Eve type of example there of saying this wrong, because then shame does not lead to behavior change. So yeah. I just want to emphasize that.
11: I agree.
9: First and foremost.
11: Let's camp out there for a minute because I think this is really important. You know, I always talk to the clients and people in general about this concept of, first of all, what is shame? Shame is when we are putting ourselves down rather than calling ourselves higher. And there's a big difference between, oh, you're so bad. What is wrong with you? This is filthy. This is so wrong. You are so separating yourself from God. How can you call yourself a Christian? It's this feeling of shame, and it puts you down and questions your relationship with God and others rather than conviction, which calls you higher. And there's a very different voice to that. I mean, even think of parenting, like with children, like one version just puts them down and tells them how terrible they are. The other version is like, I know who you are. Mm-hmm. And I've called you to better things, to healthier things, to things that are for your good because I believe in you. And that is such a different approach. Right. And too many people, because of what they've been taught about sex before marriage and how bad it is, how dangerous it is, how wrong it is, how filthy it is, they do come with a lot of shame. And I just even remember feeling stuck in my own struggles before marriage and feeling the heaviness of shame until I had an accountability lunch with my mentor. And she looked at me and said, I want you to thank God for those desires. And I'm like, what? Like, thank God for those desires? Because gratitude moves us toward God. Shame moves us away. And the desires in and of themselves are good.
9: Correct.
11: They're healthy.
9: Correct.
11: Right? So this is really important for people to grasp. Like, I wanna be in right relationship with God and self in order to even begin climbing out of this pit. Because shame will keep me in it again and again and again.
9: Right.
11: So there's some deep work to do even in just unpacking what we believe about ourselves as we're in the midst of sin and struggle.
9: Great example with kind of parenting in that way. If it just feels like this constant kind of punishing dynamic, run and hide, and I'm afraid, and I've got to get my act together before, you know, kind of approaching the throne, so to speak, again, then, you know, and I think that even can get into some stuff about, well, man, how do you view God and what's your kind of understanding of him? This just has, again, so many layers. We won't have time to unpack all of it, but it really does. So then I think that can even affect kind of your spiritual health as well. And not, again, just in that way of saying, okay, but very simplified, well, sin is bad and what it does, but just in the sense of how you perceive it from, again, just a place of shame in your relationship. And if there's shame in your relationship, I heard at the beginning, the question says, we talked about our boundaries. Okay, well, that's great. But are you talking about what's happening inside of both of you in the relationship, how you're viewing it? Again, do you feel, you know, shameful? Do you feel embarrassed? Do you feel, how are you making sense of this, you know, if and when and how these boundaries are crossed? Not just, okay, do this. We feel shameful, you know, start over, and then the cycle just perpetuates itself.
11: We were made to connect, but our technology-saturated and social media-connected world has actually isolated us and inhibited our ability to engage in healthy, meaningful, real-life interactions. But there's a skill set that can help you own your role and make the most of every encounter. People Skills offers 31 transformational social skills that will strengthen your interpersonal relationships, increase your influence, and help you create meaningful interactions. It's rooted in scripture and informed by science and psychology, and it's a roadmap that offers practical lessons on empathy, clear communication, listening skills, body language, conflict resolution, attachment styles, forgiveness, and so much more. Whether you're in leadership, ministry, or business, or simply looking to strengthen your connections, this new book will empower you to improve your relationships and become a more effective conduit of God's love, because your relationships are only as strong as your skills. Pre-order People Skills today at DeborahFilleta.com/PeopleSkills or anywhere you get your books. So step one is stepping back and really taking inventory of your beliefs and your why. Why do I really want to do this? Is it just because I feel horrible and I feel like this is wrong and God says no, but my body says yes and I'm fighting against this? Let's really come to terms with our deep-seated beliefs, because in order for you to be able to overcome this, you've got to land at a place where you actually believe that it is in your best interest to obey, and that God is for you, and that he's not withholding this amazing thing from you, but that he sincerely has your best interest in mind, and he loves you, and he wants you to succeed, and he wants you to have the most fulfilling relationship that you possibly can have with no baggage. And so what's my why? What's my belief about God? Yeah. And really, really coming to terms with some of those things underneath the surface. Why am I even drawn to this? Is there something that it's covering up? Am I stressed? Is this the only way I feel connected to somebody? And maybe there's not a healthy emotional, spiritual connection in this relationship. And so the physical connection is giving me something. There's a lot of reasons that might be underneath that question of why. And if that's difficult for you, this is where working with someone who is trained can be so helpful to help you kind of unpack some of this stuff. So getting to the root of our why. And then once we've done that, like what's another practical thing? What would step two be?
9: Yeah, I love that you mentioned getting to your why, understanding, you know, self-awareness. Oh man, if that can proceed and the behavioral change and the practical steps, that I think will be what makes the next steps more really longstanding, you know, and really not just a short term, because, hey, there are strategies, you know, resources online, some probably better than others, but you could find that. But if you don't do that heart work, that inner work, to your point, understanding your why, understanding maybe some traumas and things, that there's a big connection between how we show up and our sexual selves and our histories, our traumas, our childhood, things like that. So
11: right.
9: Really want to emphasize that.
11: Right.
9: You know, before? Because I think sometimes people do, as we see in so many different areas, not just this area, where people want to start with the, okay, well, here are some boundaries and here's what we do. And we start externally.
11: Right.
9: And it says, okay,
11: we
9: want
11: to jump to the how before we have unpacked the why. So maybe to conceptualize this, we'll say the first step is the why.
9: Sure.
11: The second step is the what. What do I actually believe about this?
9: Yeah.
11: And then maybe the third step is a how. So let's zoom in on the what for a little bit. What do I actually believe about sex? Mm-hmm. What do I actually believe about sex before marriage? What do I actually believe about this type of connection? Because I think our underlying beliefs matter with regards to what we end up doing. If you actually believe that it's for your good to wait, to have boundaries. Like, it's not just because daddy said so.
9: Right.
11: It's because there are significant reasons and ramifications. We know that sex is binding. There's a physiological thing that happens. So it's powerful. And I also think the double-edged sword is that sex is healing. And what I mean by that is, it covers up relationship flaws, but in some ways it's meant to do that. I mean, I think of my relationship with my husband and how sometimes sex can be the balm to the things that we're walking through and working through. Mm-hmm. But if you're not careful, in outside of marriage, it can be the thing that covers up the cracks that were meant to be exposed so that you know they're there and that you can deal with them before they turn into a serious issue. And if you're constantly covering up the cracks, you don't even know how significant they are. So let's talk a little bit about, like, what do we believe about why this matters? You know, how do we help people conceptualize why this matters?
9: Well, I'm so glad that you mentioned just what you did earlier, because some people, you know, whether they have different interpretations or that a different place spiritually or what have you, it's not my place to say one way or another. But we could say, just from what we know, even research-based, about what that kind of physical intimacy and what sex does to the brain and, you know, connections and you know, everything you just said. I don't want to just repeat it. But essentially, now we have to think, when that happens, yes, again, both, you know, kind of the good and the bad, because, of course, you know, we have that side of saying, well, now I'm seeing my relationship through this lens that has been altered. It just has. And so sometimes we can, and I don't want to paint with a broad brush, but sometimes we can now say, oh, there's a closeness, there's a trust, there's a mutual respect, there's a safety there, right? All these things that can kind of come, you know, because of that physical intimacy has already happened. But what I see all the time with clients and just, you know, over the years, what's that phrase, putting the cart before the horse. Sometimes we make inferences and say, well, because this happened, I must XYZ have this trust in this person, has this character and has all this sort of stuff. And I know that sometimes, of course, that ends up being the case, but sometimes it doesn't, because of it creates this sense of illusion. And again, sometimes it might turn out to be true, but there are other times where it says, oh, now my relationship with this person feels different. Maybe a lot of times people will say just feels more intense, or it feels more right. Like it kind of expedites it. It's pressing that fast forward button on something where maybe other kind of pacing would have helped you make a more informed decision in that way. And just like you said, hey, I think even within the context of marriage, because not to create this, you know, very clear cut kind of thing, that if people are using sex as a way to avoid deeper issues, that even in that context is going to be problematic.
11: Absolutely.
9: We're not just picking on one group here by any means.
11: Absolutely. It can definitely become problematic. And I have even seen it become problematic in marriage where there's these huge cracks, these huge issues. It's like, oh, let's just solve it with emotional connection. Let's just solve it with sex.
9: Yeah.
11: And then it creates bigger issues. So we never want sex to be the one and only source of healing, you know, and because it doesn't have that kind of power. And the other thing is, I'll add this. I do feel as though our discipline and self-control outside of marriage paves the way for our discipline and self-control once we are in the covenant of marriage. It's not like, oh, now all of a sudden there's no temptations. Mm-hmm. There's no, like, it continues in different ways. And so you're strengthening something inside of you. And so just to remember, like, the what. Let's go into the how while we still have some time. Like, now what? How do we do things practically here? I like that they've started having conversations about this because I do think it's really important. Some of the language of, like, he's supposed to lead in purity or I'm supposed to lead in purity. Like, I don't necessarily think that leading in purity is one person's job in a relationship. Yeah. I think it's both people's jobs because it's their life. Like, I have to be the one to guard my heart. The Bible says, guard your heart, for it is the wellspring of life. It doesn't necessarily say guard the heart of you and your boyfriend or girlfriend. Not that I'm saying that that shouldn't be, but what I am saying is the primary thing I am to guard is my heart. So I have to be the leader. Whether or not somebody is leading by my side determines whether or not I want to keep them by my side for the long haul. Because if someone's not leading in the ways that you need them to be leading and you feel like you're the only one that's leading in this specific way, maybe that's indicative of something that you should assess. Like, oh, if she is not leading in this way or he is not leading in this way, then are they going to be able to lead in the ways that I need them to lead forevermore in marriage? Final thoughts, Bree?
9: Just one thing I'll say, because I think sometimes this is a message that gets snuck into places where they say, okay, well, again, the you know, leading in purity, right? And it sounds very, you know, very intense there. And then I think people think, hey, when we get married, okay, the issue is gone. We did it. We conquered it. Right. And that is just a, you know, kind of asking for trouble with that kind of mentality. You don't get to have such a shame-based, fear-based experience for, you know, X amount of years. And then all of a sudden you're married and say, well, that goes away. Or like you're alluding to as well, if there were issues of emotional unhealth or discipline or accountability or congruence with personal values, well, that's only going to get magnified in marriage.
11: Right.
9: You know, you're getting a little glimpse of it there. So take advantage of that glimpse and allow yourself to pivot and be empowered to make change as needed.
11: Exactly. Like, this is the opportunity to heal what you can or acknowledge what can't be healed and then make steps to say goodbye, you know, to realize this isn't a good match. We're not aligned. So God reveals what he wants to heal, and it's a great opportunity. It's a great invitation to stop and heal what you can. Thanks for joining us, Bree.
9: Thanks so much.

0: 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I'm Deborah Faleta, and it was so great being together again today. And I can't wait to talk with you next week. See you then.
1: When someone you love isn't walking with God, it breaks your heart because you love them so much. You just want to see them have a relationship with Jesus and have eternal life. My name is Wyatt. 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It should hurt us when our loved ones aren't walking with the Lord, but that doesn't mean it's easy. In fact, it's the hardest thing, I would argue, that you can face here on this earth because you know what's to come in eternity. Couple things to encourage you with. Here's what I would say. One, God is never done working in someone's heart. They always have the opportunity to repent and turn to Him, and He is a God of miracles. So don't give up. Whether it's a daughter, a son, a sibling, maybe it's a father, a mother, they have an opportunity to turn to God. He is never done working in someone's life. And secondly, I would just say, if you need some help, some encouragement with this, as you walk alongside a loved one who's maybe not living their best life, text the word heart to 877-933-2484 and let us encourage you on this journey.
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5: 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Every minute you are angry, you lose 60 seconds of happiness. Life is a zero-sum game in many respects, meaning that an increase of one thing results in a decrease of another. Is a minute or an hour or a year of anger really worth the loss of an equivalent amount of happiness? The Bible would suggest that it's not. In fact, it has this directive: be very slow to anger. Think about the costs and consequences and what you give up in return. This is David Jeremiah encouraging you to get on the road to new life. 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
7: I'm a light bulb changer, yeah. 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
13: Imagine if a quarter of our country suddenly had to flee their homes, unsure where they would sleep, how they would eat, or what tomorrow might bring. That's the kind of crisis many families in Lebanon are facing today. Hi, I'm Rob West. Lebanon is facing another humanitarian crisis, and innocent families are caught in the middle. Today, Camille Melke of Heart for Lebanon joins us with a boots-on-the-ground report and a powerful opportunity to respond. And then it's on to your calls at 800-525-7000. 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This quarter, we're partnering with Heart for Lebanon. Of course, when we planned this, we had no idea war would break out in the Middle East or that the people of Lebanon would be facing such urgent need. Here to help us understand what's happening and how believers can respond is Camille Melke, co-founder and CEO of Heart for Lebanon. Camille, it is such a treat to have you joining us today.
14: Thank you, Rob. It's a great privilege of mine to be with you.
13: Camille, you grew up in Lebanon during wartime and later founded Heart for Lebanon in the wake of another conflict there. So sadly, crisis is not unfamiliar territory for you. But as you look at what's happening right now, what feels different about this moment, if anything?
14: You know, that's true. I was only 9 years old and my wife, Hoda, was 8 when a brutal 15-year civil war erupted. That was in 1975. Then in 2006, we knew we had to do something to play our part in moving people from despair to hope in Christ.
13: Yes.
14: So Heart for Lebanon came to existence in the middle of an ugly war in 2006. Today, the situation we're facing is complicated. But what hasn't changed is that innocent victims continue to pay the biggest price, and the mission of the church is still the same. People are dying without knowing who Jesus is. Entire family units from different religious backgrounds are being thrown into communities that don't know or look like them. But in the midst of all that pain, we have one of the boldest opportunities to share the gospel with individuals who have never had access to it before. And surely we don't want to miss this great opportunity.
13: Wow, we couldn't agree more. Camille, would you share with our listeners what families in Lebanon are experiencing right now? And as you look ahead, what concerns you most about the long-term impact of this crisis?
14: We are seeing the impact of families who have been displaced more than just once. We are seeing childhood traumas. We are seeing broken infrastructure, an overwhelmed government, and of course, people becoming fearful of one another. In any war, it's the innocent civilian who end up paying the biggest price. Innocent civilians who want nothing to do with the conflict. And you can't help thinking about the thousands of young children who are suffering immensely. Mm. Rob, Gaia is from Syria. A few years ago, she had fled Syria due to the war with her husband and daughter and came to southern Lebanon. She accepted Jesus Christ as her Lord and Savior at our Hope Evangelical Church in Ghazi in southern Lebanon. Last month, Gaia and her family's neighbors experienced brutal shelling and bombing. She recounted to our team that vivid images that still plays in her mind of how she had just spoken to her next door neighbor. And they parted ways for lunch. Then minutes later, her neighbors on both sides of that flat died in the attacks. Her home was seriously damaged. forcing them to go looking for somewhere safer to stay. Daya's husband, unfortunately, is terminally ill with cancer, and they both sustained great injuries from the bombing and airstrikes. When our team was finally able to make contact with Daya again, and she was able to make it back to the church service, she said, "When I sit in the service and hear the word of God, it feels like my heart's heavy burdens become lighter. The fear does not disappear completely, but I'm no longer facing it alone. The Lord is with me, and through the people of Heart for Lebanon, I feel His tangible love surrounding me."
13: Wow, what a powerful story. We're talking today with Camille Melky. We'll be right back.
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13: Lebanon is facing another humanitarian crisis, and innocent families are caught in the middle. Today, I'm joined by Camille Melky of Heart for Lebanon. He is CEO and co-founder of this incredible ministry with boots on the ground to be the hands and feet of Jesus, to minister and share the gospel to so many who are in a desperate situation, needing help and food and shelter, but also needing the hope of the gospel of Jesus Christ. I think it would be helpful for you, our listeners, to hear directly from the field. Freddie, one of Camille's leaders, works with Heart for Lebanon's Children at Risk programs. I want you to listen in for a moment as he describes what these children have been through.
17: Right now, thousands of children in Lebanon are living in the shadows of war. These hallways, once meant for lessons, are now shelters. But for the children here, they are also places of deep confusion and loss. They've seen things no child should ever witness. At Heart for Lebanon, our mission is to transform these crowded spaces into a safe space. When the world feels like it's shaking, we provide hope. Through trauma-informed play, art, and the simple act of listening, we help them process their fear. We are here to show them that while they have lost their homes, they have not been forgotten. Our goal is to replace their anxiety with the peace of Christ, turning their stories of survival into stories of hope. Because every child deserves to feel safe, and every heart in Lebanon deserves to know they are loved.
13: That's a powerful testimony from one of your staff members, Camille, someone who is walking closely with these families every day. How are the children responding, especially as your team shares the hope of Jesus with them?
14: The innocence of childhood is amazing. Here's a story. Ahmad is a 10-year-old Kurdish boy living in Niha with his parents, who both recently came to know the love and hope found in the Lord Jesus Christ. The constant sounds of rockets and explosions filled Ahmad with fear, especially for his 10-month-old baby brother. Whenever missiles were heard nearby, Ahmad would run quickly to protect his little brother, trying to cover him with his tiny hands. His mother, who volunteers at our Sunday school ministry, encourages him through God's promises to trust in the Lord during fearful moments. I used to become very scared, he says, when I heard the rockets. I thought something bad would happen to my baby brother. My mother would pray with me and remind me that Jesus protects us. I still remember those sounds sometimes, but now I pray instead of panicking. I feel safer when I remember that Jesus is with us. Mm. Here's another testimony. Yasmina is a grade 3 student at the Hope Evangelical School and at our educational center, and she's a member of our Sunday school. Throughout the war, Yasmina did not miss one single day of prayer. She truly believes that prayer can change reality. She prayed especially for her younger siblings who were afraid during the war, reminding them of Jesus at the cross. She says, I shared about how much he suffered, yet rose from the dead and gave us a new life. She taught them that Jesus went through suffering just like we do, and that after hardship, life can be renewed. Yasmina holds on to the hope that God is preparing better days ahead. She says, in him, I have hope. This thing gives me strength. Through him, I can encourage my siblings get better against their fear of war.
18: Wow. The childlike faith, the resilience. You're right, Camille. That is powerful. By the way, folks, if you'd like to be a part of what's happening here, we're so honored to be able to partner with Heart for Lebanon in this season. Go to faithfi.com/Lebanon to learn how you can help. We'll get to the specifics on that in just a moment. faithfi.com/Lebanon. Camille, one of the things we so appreciate about Heart for Lebanon is that you're meeting urgent physical needs, but you're also pointing families to the lasting hope found in Jesus. Why is it so important to care for both the physical and spiritual needs of those you're serving?
14: Well, we understand, Rob, that poverty is on all three levels. It's on the physical, it's on the emotional, it's on the spiritual. We cannot address poverty, in this case in war, without being intentional and building the relationship of trust. If we don't build those relationships of trust, we stay on that transactional level. We continue to count numbers of food packages we distribute, mattresses, pillows, blankets, hygiene kits. All those are important matters for the survival of the individuals that God has called us to serve. Then we pause and spend time building those relationships of trust, listening to the heartbroken stories of every family we serve, taking the

0: together to honor him and glorify him and worship him boldly and clearly. People who were born in the Muslim faith, Kurds, Muslim Sunnis, Muslim Shias, it doesn't matter who we were before Christ. What matters is who we are in him.
1: Wow. And that long-term commitment is now reaching more than 2,000 displaced families, many of whom were forced from their homes in southern Lebanon. And Camille, I want to get to the opportunity before our listeners today. When someone gives to support Heart for Lebanon, what difference does that gift make for actual families on the ground?
0: Remember, you're touching their lives on the physical, emotional, and spiritual. So a gift of $90 helps provide a full month of support for a displaced family. That makes it possible for the relational care as well, and for the sharing of the gospel. So it's not just about meeting physical needs. It's about opening the door to lasting hope in Christ. And we can make sure that each family receives tangible support that help them go through each day, but also give them the opportunity to meet Jesus for the first time.
1: Wow, and that's exactly what we're looking for. Folks, we're asking you to be as generous as you can today. 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
1: Great to have you with us today on Faith and Finance. We're taking your calls and questions today. We've got lines open for you, 800-525-7000. All right, let's dive in. We're going to begin in Missouri today. Peggy, go ahead.
5: Hello there. Thank you for taking my call. Got a question for you. I've got some property in South Carolina that I'm wanting to find a Christian realtor to sell. And then after I sell that, about 90% of that profits, I'm wanting to give to a charitable organization. And I'm wondering if there is anyone that you recommend that can help me with that.
1: You know, what's amazing is, and I do a couple of hours of live radio a day, and so I've already talked to several callers today, and you are now the third caller that has property that has appreciated, that has a desire to give it away to God's kingdom, which I love. That's amazing, Peggy. And there is a way to do that that will be most effective for you to minimize taxes, get the largest charitable deduction you could possibly give, but most importantly, get more money into the kingdom. So here's the key idea when it comes to giving giving away really any appreciated asset is you want to give it before the sale.

0: And you might say, well, wait a minute, how does that work? Well, you have the ability to donate a property or a portion of a property. Let's say, you know, you wanted to give half of it away and the other half you were going to use for something else. You could give 50% of the property if you wanted to, or the whole thing, to what's called a donor advised fund. And so this is like a charitable checking account. You would gift give whatever portion of that property prior to the sale to the donor advised fund. So the donor advised fund now owns that part of this property, so that when it's sold, that percentage that is in the donor advised fund at the closing table, they'd immediately wire that percentage to the donor advised fund. Now, what does that do? Well, it's going to miss all the capital gains because you gave it before you sold it. And you gave it charitably, you never pay any capital gains on that portion. So you're maximizing your charitable contribution. And then once the money's put in the donor advised fund, well, now you can give it away wherever you want to any 501c3, your church, any Christian ministry, and you do it in a tax advantaged way. 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And I would recommend you use our friends at the National Christian Foundation. Reason being, they do donor advised funds. You could set one up on their website, ncfgiving.com, in 5 minutes. They call it a giving fund. But when you put money in a donor advised fund, technically you've lost control over it because you've put it in that fund. And now you tell the donor advised fund sponsor where you want it to go, but it's possible that the wrong donor advised fund sponsor could say, well, we'll let you send it to any 501c3, but not the ones on this list. And it might be the Christian ministries you want to give to. And the National Christian Foundation would never stand in the way of that. But let me stop there. Does that all make sense?
1: Okay. Yes, it does. And I'm writing it down. It certainly does. Very interesting. Okay. Thank you.
0: It's a very effective strategy. The big idea is give, then sell. Don't sell, then give. Because if you sell first, you got to pay the capital gains and then give it away. If you give first, you don't ever have capital gains. Hey, let's go to Illinois. Hi, Mary. Go ahead.
2: Hi, Rob. How you doing?
0: I'm great. Thanks.
2: Okay, so I have investments already. I have a financial advisor, and I'm going to have a meeting in a couple of weeks with her. But I was listening to one of your shows, and you were talking about making sure our investments are invested in companies that align with God's plan.
0: Yeah.
2: So I was wondering if you have information, or if you could refer me to a site or something to know what companies I would want to invest in if I'm not already in those now with my finances already, my investments.
0: Absolutely. Already. Yeah. I'm so glad you asked this question, Mary. You know, more and more we're seeing really world-class, compelling investment options that are built to align with biblical values. I mean, they're still pursuing a very attractive return and creating a lot of compelling risk-adjusted returns for their investors, but making sure they avoid companies who are misaligned with their values and looking to embrace companies that specifically are creating human flourishing. You can find a list. I'll give you a website, faithandinvesting.com/faithfi. Let me say it again, faithandinvesting.com/faithfi. It's a free PDF to download. Take that list of funds and compare it to the ones available in your 401k. Let's finish up today in Florida. Ann, go ahead.
3: Yes. My question is, I inherited my mom's home through the Lady Bird deed. And yes. I just sold a home, and I have a couple of questions. Number one, where is a good place to invest it? I've been told annuities. And another thing, if I have to pay capital gain on it, as it was in a Lady Bird deed, my name was already on it. And the other thing is, I wanted to pay a tithe on it. So those are my three questions.
0: Yes, ma'am. Those are great. I'll get to as much of that as we can. We're going to be out of time here in just a moment. First question, does the Lady Bird deed change anything? No, generally not. A Lady Bird deed still allows for what's called a step up in basis. And a step up in basis means that the cost basis for this asset, a piece of property, is the market value as of the date of death when you inherited it. And so your capital gain is simply the selling price minus the stepped up basis, what the new basis as of the market value as of the date of death. Any growth from that point until you sell it, you would have to pay capital gains on that. If it's more than, if you've held it for more than a year, then it would be a long-term capital gain. In most cases, that's 15%. In terms of a tithe on it, if you wanted to give off of the increase, which is what a tithe is, you would determine what that gain is. And so the same amount that would be taxable as a capital gain, you would take a tenth of that and you'd give it. If you wanted to give more than that, and that would be perfectly appropriate, and maybe you wanted to go back to the original cost basis, well, that would be a much larger amount. But for tax purposes, at least, the gain is the growth from the date of death to the date that you sold it, and you know whatever difference is there. In terms of what to do with it, how much money are we talking about roughly?
3: Well, I've got $193,000.
0: Okay.
3: I had $241,000, but I paid some things and did some work on the house.
0: Yeah. So what I would do is connect with a certified Kingdom advisor there in Florida. I'd go to findacka.com. Find a CKA. I'd probably interview two or three. Find the one that you feel like is the best fit for you. And that advisor could help you think through how this fits into your overall plan. And an annuity may be the right choice if you want the peace of mind, but I would prefer you just have that advisor invest it for you so you wouldn't lose access to the money like you do with an annuity, and you could get, I think, over time, better growth. Does that make sense?
3: Yes.
0: Okay. That website again, findacka.com. You're welcome, Ann. Thanks for your call today. That's going to do it for us. My team is amazing, and they're here pushing all the buttons and talking to folks, and I love when you call them out because they deserve it. Taylor, Tahira, Josh, Omar, and everybody here at FaithFi. We'll see you next time.
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5: No matter where you're at with your faith journey, sometimes you've got questions that you might feel a little embarrassed to ask. Hey, my name's Kim. 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And as I read through the Gospels in my Bible, I see that Jesus, he was so willing to answer every question. And we might look through some of the things that the disciples asked him or that a random person who he encountered asked him and go, really? That was the question they asked Jesus? But to Jesus, there was no question too big or too small. If you've got a faith question and you don't know who else to ask, would you text the word faith to 41224? 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
6: The faithfulness of God is the glue that holds this world together. 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
3: Therefore, God has highly exalted him and bestowed on him the name that is above every name, so that at the name of Jesus, every knee should bow, in heaven and on earth and under the earth, and every tongue confess that Jesus Christ is Lord, to the glory of God the Father. Philippians 2:9-11. This is Prank Through Scripture. I'm Christina Hannon. This is where all of history is headed. Every knee bowed and every tongue proclaiming Jesus Christ is Lord. I can't wait to be in the midst of those bowed knees before him. Would you pray with me? Father, if praising your Son brings you glory, then we want to fill our days with it. Jesus Christ is Lord. Lord of heaven, Lord of earth, and Lord of our hearts. We are so thankful for your plan of salvation, for the perfect sacrifice that you provided for us. We're so amazed that such a great King would stoop so low for us. And so we rejoice that you have highly exalted him. Father, we pray for our friends and our family that are hesitant to bow and confess Jesus as Lord. Open their eyes. Lord, capture their hearts. Show them your greatness and the greatness of your Son. It's in his name we pray. Amen. Thank you for joining me today. Until next time, keep delighting in God and seeking his face.
4: 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Your life would be so much better if you just had more? Jesus said, if you are faithful in little things, you will be faithful in large ones. But if you are dishonest in little things, you won't be honest with greater responsibilities. And if you are untrustworthy about worldly wealth, who will trust you with the true riches of heaven? 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
8: Welcome to Intentional Living Center. Dr. Randy here, along with our team. Thank you, Ray, and Cindy's on the phone today. Stephen, our producer, and I'm Dr. Randy in the studio. Talking about difficult people, we all have them. Sometimes we are them to somebody. And how we could be intentional. And one thing that will help you to be intentional in the relationship with someone that you might have trouble and difficulty with. Here's a Proverb 26. Answer not a fool according to his folly, lest you be like him yourself. Answer a fool according to his folly, lest he be wise in his own eyes. In other words, I take away from that, be careful how you respond to a person who's a difficult person. They can suck us in almost like a magnet into an unhealthy communication, and that's not what we want. Difficult people, that's what we're talking about today on Intentional Living.
9: I'm really struggling right now with the relationship I have with my husband's father. He uses very cutting, hurtful words. Three frequently when we're around him. It makes me very nervous and hesitant to be around him. And now I have a small child, and I've heard, you know, cutting remarks made to my sister and brother-in-law's children before. And, you know, I'm just afraid that I don't know what to do if, for example, I should hear him make a cutting remark about my little girl. That would really affect me, and especially my relationship with my spouse.
8: Yeah, wow. And I think that's, those are the family, those are the little landmines that are set around unintentionally, sometimes intentionally within families, and we have to avoid them to the extent possible. But, you know, last show we talked about boundaries, and sometimes you have to put those in place with people who are not only difficult, but offensive or damaging to your own health and relationships. All right, let's go to the calls. Paul in Kansas, who's been the difficult person in your life?
10: I've been the difficult person, and I've had difficult people in my life. And I've been in recovery for 26 years. And some of the things that I've learned that helped me with someone who isn't behaving the way I think they should behave, or isn't giving me the respect or whatever I think I deserve or I want or I need, I have to look at it from the standpoint of what other people say or do, and how they behave in the world tells me everything about them and nothing about me. I have to remember that it's not all about me. The world doesn't revolve around me. And if I can get in the standpoint where I'm trying to think what might be going on in that person's world, are they treating me this way out of a position of fear or anxiety? You know, I can look at them with a little more patience and tolerance. And the other thing that has helped me is anything that I allow to take up headspace between my ears that I obsess over, I worry over, I stew over, I have essentially taken God off of the throne of my mind and put that person, place, or situation in, up on the throne instead of God. And when I do that, I don't allow those people that I have put on the throne that obsess my thoughts to be human. And so I expect them to be superhuman or to behave in a certain way rather than accepting that they are human and flawed and fallible just like I am.
8: Yeah, wow. That's good insight. Make a difference in your life. All right, Michelle, okay. Let's get you on the line here in New Mexico. How are you today?
11: I am doing good. Thank you.
8: Tell me about difficult people going in your life.
11: So, yes. So I lost my son February of 2024.
8: Oh, sorry.
11: My sister, I thought maybe, you know, she would be the one to be there for me, and she really wasn't. And I understand now, going 2 years into my grief, that I understand that people don't understand what I'm going through, losing a child. Mm-hmm. He was 33 years old. So I reached out to her for Christmas and wrote her a letter saying how I felt, you know, and thought maybe that she would understand, but she did not understand. You know, I really needed my sister there to be there for me, you know, just to like keep asking me how I was doing, or even just talk to me about my son, you know, to sit down with me in my grief. And I got none of that. Instead, I got back. I am blessed to have her. She's blessed to have her kids. So I told her, yeah, you know, I'm glad you keep being blessed that you have your kids while I'm still living without one of mine. So I just kind of ended that relationship. It doesn't mean that I don't love her, and I'm not doing this to teach her a lesson. So I'm just trying to understand,
8: yeah.
11: You know, how could a sister not understand? Do you know what I mean?
8: Mm, oh, absolutely.
11: I don't get it.
8: Yeah, I totally understand. I do.
11: Yeah.
8: It's a very difficult thing.
11: I ended that relationship, yeah.
8: How do you feel about the fact that you ended that relationship?
11: You know, right now I feel like I need the peace, you know? I need to sit with it for a while. And I don't think that I need to reach out to her again, because all my life I have done that to try and make our relationship work. And I think now that my son passed away, I feel like I don't have to do that any longer, you know, with people. You know what I mean?
8: I'm so sorry for your loss. You know, we talk about, maybe this would be helpful for you, Michelle. We don't know what's in a tea bag until you put it in hot water. And once it goes in hot water, then you find out what's really in the tea bag. Then the question is, how do we respond to the taste of what's coming out? And sometimes it ain't what we want. And you're in a place right now where you're grieving. You say you love her, and I get that. But at the same time, there's this big breach, and that's going to be a hurtful. Hopefully, my hope for you two is that there could be a point of restoration and reconciliation. Based on what you've said, I'm sounds like your sister's been pretty immature, and not taking the high road and saying, "Oops, you know, I blew it. I'm sorry. That was not my intention." Instead of saying things that you received as being hurtful. But I will say this, and we've got thousands of people listening, and many of you are going to agree with this. You're going to be saying, "That's right, Randy. You don't know what a relationship is like. You really don't know what's in a family until you go through a crisis. And then you see what it's made of." And very candidly, just being very transparent, many of you know that recently we've had our own story. Our eldest son, Evan, who is the president of the ministry, was struck down with a very powerful and very rare syndrome that affected his nervous system and put him in the hospital, literally as a result from a virus. And he's been in the hospital for 10 weeks. He's recovering slowly. He's coming. We had our moments. And we're thankful for what God is doing. He is a great success story because he's trusting God and he's just saying, "Let's go." And we're excited for him and for his recovery. Here's my point. There were people that during this time that I expected to hear from that I never did. And there were people that I didn't necessarily think would respond that did. And I know some of you are saying, "Yeah, exactly." And you know, any of us, we can hold feelings and we can hold, that's just not me. I'm not going to do that. No one wins. I don't win. They don't win. It's just not the way life should go. Not the way it should roll. Because you know what? I don't know what they're going through. And frankly, to take personal responsibility, there are times that people that I love and care for went through something that I missed. Because I didn't understand the significance or depth of what they were facing for any number of reasons. People hurt people. Come on. And many times, generally speaking, it's not intentional. People were busy scrolling the internet, looking on social media. Come on. There are so many things that we get caught up in that take us away from the things that matter most. And so for you, Michelle, my prayer for you is that there would be a point of reconciliation with your sister, because I hear down in your heart that's something you want.
11: Yeah, I think somewhere in the future, yes, possibility, but I'm not going to make the first move anymore because I've done that all my life with her, and I don't think I should any longer.
8: Well, I pray that there'll be a point where you can cross that bridge with her, and I can understand what you're experiencing for sure. Thank you for that call. All right. Let me regroup here. Let's take a break. We'll be back. We're talking about difficult people, how to be intentional for God's glory and for your benefit.
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8: If we're going to resist discouragement, we need some new strength. 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And the strength that we're talking about is strength in Christ.
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8: And when you do, you're a part of the ministry in a very tangible way, and God bless you for doing that. We're in the month of June. We're counting down to June 30, the last day of our fiscal year, 12 months, wrapping up this month. We started the month. Let me tell you exactly where we are. We had $70,000 to go as a listener-supported ministry to be to the full funding level needed to carry on. And so I'm going to just ask you to pray about doing something special. Perhaps it's a 13th month you've been giving monthly. You could send an extra month's gift to say, hey, let's wrap up strong. 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Maybe for the year, you're saying this would be a great time at this year end to share that special love gift. 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And I told the team that everybody who will share a special year-end gift, I'd like to send to you, the same wristband that I wear. It's a wristband that says one thing on it, which is at the core foundation of what we do at Intentional Living. Like the Apostle Paul, he said, this one thing I do, forgetting what is behind, I press toward the goal. And that's really the heart, the core of intentional living. Every day I'm reminded of it as I put it on. And I want to send you the same one, maybe as a reminder to you, as a way of saying thank you for standing with us here at Intentional Living. You can call during business hours, 888-888-1717, press number 2, or go to theintentionallife.com.
12: My name is Joshua, and I've constantly had to deal with people who are just emotionally draining, but I just have such a love for them that I could never say something about it. But even myself, you know, I myself have dealt with things like that, you know, my own issues, my own fault, and it's just my question for Dr. Krause would really be, how would I best, you know, disciple someone asking me about this? Like, how can I be less just emotionally, you know, broken down? How can I stop dragging people with me? So I get this question a lot when helping with people around college age. And I just kind of like to know what I could do and what I could say to help.
8: May I keep the focus on scripture? And many times the best way to deal with a difficult person is not to tell them something, but to ask them something, a question. How does that impact you? Why do you think you feel that way? What would be an answer? What would be one thing you could do intentionally over the next 30 days that would make the biggest difference in your life? So often we feel like we have to fix someone when our job might be to help them really discover for themselves, hopefully, from God's word and from sensitivity to the Holy Spirit, what God has for them in their own life. Very healthy a way to approach any age. Okay, Amber, we're talking about difficult people. What is it you struggle with?
13: Hi, I'm struggling with understanding what does it mean to honor your parents? I don't know that I'm trying to discover that word. Mm-hmm.
8: Is that hard for you to do? I mean, you have some feelings that are negative toward your mom and dad?
13: Yeah, just that, like, the relationship that I want. They're not together, they're separately, but I do have trouble with both of them for different reasons.
8: Mm-hmm.
13: I just really want, you know, like, that healthy relationship with my parents, and I just I don't know. I feel like they still see me as, you know, like, you're a child. They see me as the mistakes that I've made as a child when I was under their care. Mm. And they don't see me as the mom I am now, the wife I am right now.
8: And that's important to you?
13: Yeah.
8: Yeah. How old are you now, Amber?
13: I am 32.
8: And so you think your parents still see you as that kid, and you haven't, like, in their eyes, you haven't grown up and overcome some of the things that happen when you're a kid. And that really damages your feelings toward your parents?
13: I want them to know who I am. And I feel like even as a child, they didn't know who I was. Mm-hmm. They just saw the mistakes. And
8: you want, let me ask you this, Amber. You want them to see who you are, or do you really want them to not only know who you are, but you want mm-hmm. them to respect who you are?
13: Yeah. And if I try to say anything, it comes off as, well, you're being disrespectful to me, or you're hurting my feelings, or things like that.
8: Hmm. Well, I'll tell you, when you have that kind of a situation, Amber, we have to adjust expectations. One of the things that gets us into the ditch so often, and it can be with parents because family is where we carry our biggest expectations. Whenever an expectation is not met, it creates disappointment and disillusionment. And so sometimes entering into these difficult relationships, just lowering the expectations. I mean, we need expectations, but let's make them more reasonable. My mom and dad aren't going to make me happy. My mom and dad are not always going to be happy. There's something going on with my mom and dad. I can't control them. It's outside of my circle of control. I'll pray for them. I care for them. But, you know, I can't be responsible for how they respond. Now, that doesn't change how it feels. But that's where we have to go to God and say, God, I need for you to do some healing in my life, forgiveness in my life, and understanding that I can't change my parents. You need to change their life. Not easy to do, that's for sure. All right, let's go to Liz next. In Arizona, what have you learned about difficult people, Liz?
14: I've learned that it's very important to stay steadfast and true to who we are as children of God. And by that, I mean whether I've dealt with coworkers or bosses or customers. One thing that I figured out is that when I smile and just do the best that I can do and try to encourage other people, I really get complimented way more on my personality mm-hmm. and being happy and considerate, as opposed to being known for that employee that just helped egg on things.
8: Do you see, Liz, with customers and coworkers, do you see that you get along generally better with people than those who are ornery, that your coworkers that might be more ornery?
14: Definitely. And I also really think it has to do with how you wake up in the morning. I've had bad days, we all do. But when you get ready to go to work, especially in a service or a retail industry, your job is literally to help people and serve people. Mm-hmm. So you have to have that attitude of service. And that's something I learned very young on from my mom. I'm very thankful for her teaching me that, because most of my job history has been in those industries. And there are very difficult people sometimes. And there have been times that I've asked God, like, why am I still dealing with this situation? This work environment is so hostile. But I realized after the fact, each time, that I grew stronger as a person.
8: When people become discouraged, it's usually because they've first been disappointed. And after people become discouraged, they go to disillusionment. And what we've seen in counseling and working with marriages over the years, people go through this exact formula before they get divorced. There's an expectation, there's a reality, and then there's always disappointment. I'm just disappointed. I'm disappointed in my spouse, I'm disappointed in me and God, the community, the pastor, the church, any number of things. Then I get discouraged, and when people get discouraged, pretty soon they get disillusioned. And when people get disillusioned, they want to give up. And maybe you're in this stage. I think we all experience this. This one, I think, is something that happens to us a lot. A hope deferred makes the heart sick. That's what that formula is right there.
15: Boy, is that true.
8: Because when we think about the hopes that you have, maybe you had hopes for a better relationship with somebody and The hope has been deferred, as the Bible says there in that proverb. And in the process, your heart's sick and maybe you almost feel it at that level in your body. We're talking about difficult people today. And we all have them, and sometimes we are that person. This ministry of intentional living is here with the reality that in life, life is tough. Sometimes we make it tougher than it ought to be. But that we choose to be intentional in our walk with Christ. And your support allows us to do this every day. And I want to say thank you for doing it. Thank you for standing with us. Find out more how you can do that today by going to theintentionallife.com.
16: I find it extremely challenging when, as a godly wife, which I want to be, and my husband tends to like criticize people, the pastor, I mean, the people who work for us, he's a very critical spirit. And when I say something, you know, he comes back at me with, you know, we're supposed to be one, and, you know, you're my sounding board and all this. So I quit, I mean, years ago, just quit coming against it and just, you know, listening, but it drags me down so much, and I really can't stand it. I hate it. He just criticizes people. How do you deal with that as a godly wife? And so anyway, that's my question. Thanks.
8: When I hear you say that, honey, it hurts my soul. It's really not something that builds us up, and I'll pray for you that you can deal with that person, that situation, and walk away and be consistent in doing it. All right, Charisma, welcome to the show. What's your question for me?
17: Well, my question is, how do I not be that prickly person in my mom's life? How can I have a better relationship with my mom? I know I'm envious because of the relationship that she and my brother had growing up. So I understand, you know, he has disabilities and her attention, you know, had to be more, you know, focused on him. And it's just like every time I talk to my mom, I get irritated. I don't know why. And then it spills over. It's spilling over into, like, I'll have a conversation with my mom and then I'll get irritated, and then my 3-year-old mm-hmm. daughter will do something and then I'll snap. How do I not be that person?
8: I have a question for you, Charisma. It's interesting. You brought up your brother, said he has special needs. Is there a part of you that feels that you wish you had the relationship your brother did with your mom?
17: Yeah. Yes.
8: Did you feel pressured in that, like you were a second class member of the family as a result of the special attention given to your brother?
17: Yeah, I do. And I feel selfish because of that.
8: Sure.
17: Because, yeah, you know, he it's not his fault of what's wrong mm-hmm. with him.
8: Mm-hmm. And it's not mom's fault that she's got a special needs son and has special needs. And so you've got this cycle of you feel this way and yet you feel guilty feeling this way, don't you?
17: Yes. And it's just eating me up. It's eating mm-hmm. me alive. I don't know what to do. I know I need counseling or a therapist or something to get this out.
8: Yeah. Well, you're getting it out right now. I think you're being honest in terms of saying, you know, listen, I'm really jealous of the relationship, yet I shouldn't be. I don't want to, you know, I wouldn't want some of the challenges that my brother has, and yet I'm feeling guilty. So you've got this cycle of thinking. Have you ever just been honest with your mom about saying, Mom, I love you, and part of the reason I get prickly sometimes is I really, and it's my problem, but I feel like, boy, I wish I had the relationship with you that you have with my brother?
17: Yeah, I have, and it just kind of turns into, well, I took you to therapy when you were a kid,
8: mm-hmm.
17: and so, you know, I'm already 33, she's 52, I don't know if we commend things the way I would want them to be.
8: Yeah.
17: I don't know if I just have to kind of accept our relationship for what it is,
8: mm-hmm.
17: but it's really difficult.
8: Yeah, well, and it's hurtful. You know, the good news is that it's hurtful. I got people listening who couldn't give, you know, any consideration or care about a broken relationship with a parent. And you do. I mean, that's halfway around the bases that you say, I'm broken by this and it hurts me. Here's the thing. You go way back to your childhood and there are tripwires in that relationship with your mom. And you gave a few of them. You say something and she kind of blows you off and says, well, I did this and I did that. In other words, instead of hearing your heart, it sounds like she's trying to defend herself. So she's feeling attacked, would be my guess, which is very typical. I mean, that's human nature. And if the two of you could ever have an opportunity just to talk together, even with a pastor or counselor, and just lay it out and just break down some of those barriers and say, hey, we want a new adult relationship. We want to have a new form of communication with each other and not allow those patterns of when you were 6 and 8 and 16 to pop back up would be very powerful for you. Is that something you think you can do, Charisma?
17: I think it is something that's doable. It's very possible.
18: Yeah. And just keep in mind, too, that this is inside work. This is going to be something about you. The goal is not to have your mom change, because that may not happen. In fact, it probably won't happen. It's about you. This is where the Holy Spirit comes in your relationship with Him, to ask for and pray for the Holy Spirit to give you power. And not to carry this any longer and to tell yourself the truth. We wish you the best. What do you all think? Love your feedback on this topic. It's a big one at Intentional Living. I'm Dr. Randy for the entire team. We'll see you next time from our Intentional Living Center, a part of Intentional Life Media.
19: 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In fact, Jesus says that the world will have trouble, but that He's overcome it. 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
23: Hey crew, it's Adam. I'm a husband, a father, a pastor, a follower of Jesus who, just like you, is trying to learn what it looks like to fully live and follow Jesus in the middle of real life. It is one thing to be someone on Sundays, but what about Monday through Saturday? And so here, we're going to talk about faith and making a difference in the messy, ordinary moments where it's often the hardest to live out. Some weeks, I'll share what God is teaching me. Other weeks, I'll sit down with leaders, pastors, athletes, friends. There's no fluff, just encouragement and truth for your life between Sundays. I'm so glad you're here.
24: Well, hey, you guys.
25: Let's go.
24: This is Annie, not Emily. Love Emily.
25: Emily, God rest her soul. She's actually still alive.
24: Yeah, she's actually just not with us
0: for today.
2: She's in Boston as we speak, right?
0: Yeah.
2: How about that?
0: Yeah.
2: Annie, and we've been talking about somehow getting you on the podcast for a while. And you basically said since day one, you will never be on the podcast. And look at this. It's happening right now.
0: Yeah, I was actually very adamant. I was like, I love my job, love these working conditions, except one thing, will not be in front of the mic. And here we are.
2: Do we have two fun facts about yourself? Two fun facts about you. Oh. Let's hear it.
0: Gosh, okay. First fun fact, I am a mother to... I think my dog is one of the best in the world, so we can have differing opinions on that.
2: There you go.
0: I have a dog named Keith. Awesome. Everyone loves Keith. Everyone that I know loves Keith.
2: I love you're talking about your dog before your child.
0: Oh, and I...
2: That was my second favorite.
0: And that's my second, not my runner-up, just happens to be that way. I'm a first-time mom to a beautiful little boy named Cohen.
2: How about that? Yeah. I'll drop in the fun fact that you're also a diehard Bengals fan.
0: Yeah.
2: And there is only one, there's actually two other people, really only one other person in our church that I would say, that I'm aware of is a diehard Bengals fan.
0: That's how I knew that we came to the right places. You were from Clark, South Dakota, and you were a Bengals fan.
2: Yeah, I was like, this is meant to be. So I'm excited to have you as a co-partner on the podcast. Emily, we miss you so much.
0: We really do.
2: But Emily, I love that we're breaking the ice on this because this will not be the last time.
0: Nope.
2: High, low, Buffalo.
0: Okay. Hi for me. I got to watch one of my friend and coworkers.
2: Let's hear it.
0: Puppy, a golden retriever. Oh, so I had a golden retriever in my house this past weekend. And even though I love my dog and he may not be a golden retriever, I think there's something so cute about a golden retriever puppy.
2: Well, it's a puppy?
0: Yeah. So it's 9 weeks old.
2: Oh my gosh. I think they are very cute. I would not want a puppy of any kind spending the night at my house. You have a better soul.
0: It was a little brutal. 3:55 came really early in the morning.
2: Oh my gosh. English setter puppies are the cutest things on the planet. Yeah. I never want one of them ever to spend the night at my house ever again.
0: Yeah.
2: So there we go. So some highs and Buffalo's for me. The highs has been the South Dakota weather lately has been awesome, minus the severe warnings, but nothing happened. And also there's no more water in my basement. We mentioned last week my basement had 3 feet of water and so that's gone. My Buffalo, this is a very specific thing. My Buffalo is my favorite grocery store. It's called Maynard's in Clear Lake, South Dakota. Shout out. I go there every time on my way to my little cabin. Okay. But I think this is why I wanted to mention this, because you might be from Tennessee or you might be from California, listen to this. Find those like tiny little hidden gems. Mm-hmm. What I love about it is I swear my parents own the place. They clearly don't. That's the high-low Buffalo for today.
0: I like it. On today's podcast, we had Joby Martin.
2: Yes. Joby is the pastor of 1122, based in Florida. He is connecting with men in a way that very few people, specifically pastors, are right now in the world. So we just talk about what does it mean to be a man.
0: Yeah.
2: But I really appreciated Joby's. He challenges pastors first off a little bit in this, but he also talks to moms and dads. I thought that was really, really good.
0: Yeah.
2: You're going to love this whole conversation. Specifically, if you have a dude in your life, make sure to pass it on to him as well. Sit back, relax, and enjoy. So, Joby, a question I want to hop in right from the get-go. You have the distinct ability to connect with men. I'm not fluffing your feathers. I just feel like I'm stating a fact better than maybe anyone right now in our country. What is specifically connecting with men right now? Like, anything. If you could try to put your finger on it. Like, why is it connecting so much right now?
3: Man, what a question. I am a man. I think that helped. And I mean, like, not as defined by the world, but as defined by the word. Yes. And I honestly think, so before I wrote Stand Firm and Act Like Men, you know, if you've ever written a book, by the time it hits the shelves, it's like 2.5 years old when you were... thinking, you know, I got an idea. I should probably write a men's book. And so I feel like, especially in the 2020s, right around 2020, it's like the enemy overplayed his hand, you know? Cities are burning, all authorities under question. People don't even know the difference between a boy and a girl. It's crazy, right? And then out of that, the culture, the pendulum could overswing the other way, you know? Yeah. And it was like the return of the alpha male, which is better than the alternative. But there's this old Scottish proverb, for every mile of road, there's 2 miles of ditch. And I don't want men to fall in either the ditch of abdication or like aggression, you know?
2: Yep.
3: And so what's great is the Bible's got a lot of good news for men. Like, first of all, it was God's idea.
2: Yeah.
3: And an attack on manhood or an attack on gender is an attack on the character and nature of God. So Paul in 1 Corinthians 16, he just lays it out. He says, all right, boys, we got to act like men. And I see that like the hub in the middle of the wheel with imperatives around it on how to do that. Be watchful. That means wake up. Like, we're at war and you have responsibility. That we are to be strong, and the strength that we've been given is not for us, but it's to dress ourselves like Jesus, the servant, and serve.
2: Yeah.
3: And if we get taken off that wall of provision and protection, then by definition, it leaves those that are most vulnerable defenseless. That we are to stand firm. Those are fighting words. When the Bible says stand firm, it means like take a stand or stand your ground.
2: Yeah.
3: It's actually a military term. Like, if you stand up an operation, that means you get ready for battle. And then the last part of the verse that everybody leaves out is, and let everything you do be done in love. So I just preach what the Bible says, and I don't know, right place, right time. But yeah, I'm speaking to a lot of men, and I think too, men have been neglected in the church for a long time.
2: That's a true story. True story. Those two, can you explain really quick the two ditches to stay out of? Explain those really quick.
3: One is like the abdication of responsibility, that beta male that you just don't ever grow up. It's just, you know, the Peter Pan syndrome of, I mean, for all of human history to less than 100 years ago, there was only two classifications of male. You were a boy or you're a man.
2: Yeah.
3: And then we've got this new thing called an adolescent, which is, I just call it a dude. It's like a boy that can shave. And that's a dangerous thing. So you just, instead of taking ground, instead of starting a career and starting a family and pushing back the kingdom of darkness and advancing the kingdom of heaven, these boys just abdicate responsibility, don't do hard things, sit on the couch, play the video games, don't have a job, and then vote for people to allow them to do that. That's what they do. Now, part of it is they were raised in a culture that was that where they were told the very fact that you are a man, you are the problem. And especially in America, if you're a white Christian man, you are the epicenter of what toxicity is.
2: Yeah.
3: So the best thing you can do is just take yourself out of the game. So that would be one ditch.
2: Yep.
3: Then the other side would be what I grew up with, which that manhood is defined by how big my truck is, how many guns I have, how big my muscles are, how fast my Harley is, what I can take. Like, I can drink more beer than you, consume more women than you, make more money than you. Now, I do drive a four-wheel drive truck and drive a Harley and work out and have tattoos and got more guns than I have fingers, could have me one on me right now. Now, none of those things make me a man. It makes me awesome, but that does not make me a man. What makes me a man is to bend my knee to the God-man, Jesus Christ, and then walk in accordance to what he has called me to. And so that's just, it's just straight out of the Bible. So,
2: man,
3: that's
2: what I teach. I think those two ditches are so good to highlight. Because
3: yeah.
2: It's like, when you're talking about a man, what are you actually talking about? Because I'm not talking about this, and I'm not talking about this. I'm talking about this.
3: If you just use Bible definitions, it's provider, protector, prophet, priest, and servant king. That's what it means to be a man.
2: Wow.
3: And I get provider and protector from the way, those are what the actual words mean in Ephesians 5 when it says husbands love your wife. It talks about providing for her and protecting her. Those are what the words mean.
2: Yeah.
3: Now, when you provide for your family, that doesn't just mean a roof over your head and food to eat. Possums do that for their family. So we got to raise the bar just a little bit there. And then the roles of Jesus were prophet, priest, and king. The prophet tells the truth, and men are responsible for setting whoever is under their stewardship, whether it's your wife or your family or your business or your team or your classroom, whatever it is, according to God's truth, setting them in the right direction. Prophet.
2: Yep.
3: Priest, the priest's job was to connect people with God. So we've got to shepherd people's hearts. That's what that means. And then the king, the reason I put servant in front of that is simply just to let let men know the kind of king we are to be, that we are to create the kind of systems and structure where human flourishing happens best. That's what it means to be a man. And so you could be a redneck hunter, four-wheel drive, pickup truck driving kind of guy like me and be a man. You could also be a skinny jean, scoop neck, scarf wearing hipster and you're sipping a latte at your coffee shop. And theoretically, you could be a man too, you know? So it's not about those external things. You know, you don't beat your chest and just because you're strong. No, no, no, man. You may be creating music and loving your family and pointing them to Jesus and those kind of things. But we've all been called to be men that will be held accountable for what God has trusted us with.
2: Joby, so I'm in the room here on this end with two different women, and several times they've just both started smiling ear to ear. So just like...
3: Well, see, here's the real key. So... With this book, Stand Firm and Act Like Men, you know who I hear most from? Wives.
2: Yeah.
3: And every time, because after every service at 11:22, I stay in the lobby. I'm the last one to leave. Whoever wants to talk, pray. Sometimes it's just like sign a book and take a picture and people come from out of town. Sometimes it's people's lives are falling apart. But couples come up to me and the dude will be like, man, you know, he's not using the right theological terminology, but I know what he means. He's like, man, you changed my whole life. You changed my whole life. And I look at the wife, and she's just grinning and nodding. And I'm like, listen, man, when you do this right, then she flourishes. Because when men lead and love well, everybody flourishes.
2: Yeah.
3: I mean, think about this. The number one problem the number one problem is sin, and we need a savior. No doubt about it. But sociologically, if men would just do what they're supposed to, we don't have problems. The number one problem for poverty and crime and whatever, man, is because we don't have dads, fathers that are pointing

0: faith wise, encouragement challenge that you would have for that specific person, specifically a guy.
1: This is, so in the book, we spent a whole chapter on it. Paul tells the church at Corinth, watch out or be on watch, be watchful. Again, that's a military term. If you were a Marine and you were on watch, that means you were on the wall for provision and protection, right? So first and foremost, you have to know that we have an enemy that wants to steal, kill, and destroy. It's the only thing he wants to do. And most men don't wake up every day and realize we're at war. And he's trying to take you out.
0: Yeah.
1: And so one of the things that Peter talks to the men in his church, he's talking to the elders among you, and he talks about characteristics of an elder in 1 Peter 5, first bunch of verses. And then Peter goes through five different things that we need to do. And I think what Peter is telling the men of his church is this is like the photo negative of how men are often taken out. And one of them that he says is be sober-minded, be watchful. And a bunch of dudes just get lazy, man, with the most important things. They get real busy at the things that they get rewarded for here on earth, like a job or like fitness. And they get real lazy with the things that matter most. Ugh. And a lazy man is a dangerous thing. I mean, think about when David's life was completely undone. The Bible says that in the time of year when kings went to war, David's laying on a couch. And he had just abdicated his responsibility as king. And then it's just one step after another, and now he's a murderous adulterer. That's not where he intended to be. He just drifted there, and we can all drift there. And so we got to wake up. We got to be on guard. We got to watch out. And a lot of guys get lazy, man. Like, they'll kill it at work, and just here's the other thing that happens. It's such a trick of the enemy, because the enemy can't create anything, so he can only corrupt, you know. He can only take what God has made and then just twist it. And so the number of men today, they'll work. They'll come home tired. One of the things you got to talk to about husbands and wives, though, is what kind of environment is he coming home to? It matters. But a lot of guys abdicate their responsibility as husband, as dad, as head. And they think, well, I'm just going to sit on the couch, have a drink or too many, and just watch my favorite cable news network. It's not actually news anymore. There's no free press. It's just all paid for. So whichever one, you know, says the things you like to hear. And then they have all of these. Think about this. Every dude is sitting there watching whoever their guy is. And they've got expert opinions. Have you noticed that everybody is an expert on race relations, geopolitical conflict around the world? They know exactly what should happen Russia, Ukraine.
0: It's incredible.
1: With Israel and Gaza and Iran. They know what the oil prices should be, what the tax structure should be. They're convinced about how immigration should. They have all these things. And here's this problem. They sit on their couch and you feel righteous because you think all your ideas are right. And 20 yards away, your children are being discipled by demons through TikTok. And you're not even paying attention. This is what Jordan Peterson talks about. Like, hey, man, before you change the world, how about clean up your room? And so then men will do the same thing with their faith. They just don't understand that it's the only eternal thing that they have a big impact on.
0: Man.
1: And so they'll abdicate it. Now, again, much like the guy that doesn't want to go home, and a part of the reason he doesn't want to go home is because at least the people at work give him a high five and tell him good job. And then he just goes home and everybody tells him he doesn't have what it takes. So there's a part of that. And that's his responsibility, by the way. Not anybody else's in the home. That's his responsibility to help set up that place where it's an Engedi for everybody. But then he'll do the same thing with his faith. And then the problem is, here's the problem. The Spirit of God in him stirs him and says, you know what? You need to get involved in a church. And then he goes to one and realizes, oh, well, there's nothing here for me. Because a lot of modern churches are just set up for women. They just are. Ugh. And listen, this is going to get me in trouble. So let me say it twice for the guy in the back. Just make sure he hears it clearly. So I primarily wear like button-down flannel shirts. That's kind of my go-to. That's what I wear. That's my shirt, okay? And if I wear it, I look fine. I can't look great. This is all I got. I look fine. My wife wears girl shirts, you know, we'll call them a blouse. My wife wears a blouse, and in a blouse, she looks great, okay? And if I put on one of her shirts, it doesn't look great. Something's wrong. But if she puts on my shirt, it looks great.

0: every single time. And so for too long, the church has been a blouse. It just has. And dudes walk in and be like, this don't fit me, man. And so I'm not just trying to disciple men at 1122.
1: Yeah.
0: But the reality is, honestly, from the empty tomb until today, I know Jesus has been the head of the church, but godly women have been the backbone, period. They go on more mission trips, they serve more, they're in more disciple groups, all of these things, okay? And so you can make sure that you are discipling the men at your church and the whole family will be blessed, for sure. You aim at dad, and I'm just telling you, if he leads and loves well, if he's doing his job, everybody will flourish. You aim at mom, you're just getting mom.
1: Yeah.
0: And so we don't really aim at anybody. We just try to make disciples, including men. So, and that's part of the reason we're releasing a children's book. I know you don't look at me and be like, that guy is probably good with kids. You know?
1: No, that's...
0: But we're trying to create tools whereby moms and dads can disciple their children in the gospel. And I get it, man. Dudes, we need a tool for everything, right? No problem. So we just want to come alongside families and help put gospel-centered tools in their hands to help them take hold of that and give them a tool and let them step into that space that God has made them for.
1: I love that. Well, I'm going to come to the book here in a second.
2: Before we go any further, we have a few people that we wanted to shout out about the partners. Who are they today?
1: Yes, our partners are amazing. The first partner is the International Justice Mission. IJM is a global nonprofit working to end slavery and violence around the world. They focus on the most vulnerable people, people experiencing poverty. And IJM just goes into some of the deepest, darkest, cruelest places on the planet. I've been able to firsthand witness what they've been doing and what they're just amazing things they're doing in Kenya. Mm-hmm. I was blown away. They not only try to rescue people out of these places, they try to change the structure that so other people don't end up in these same exact positions. If you're interested in becoming a Freedom Partner is someone who gives on a monthly basis to the work at IJM. 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You won't regret it. Amazing partners. Really quick, do you know Bob Merritt? By chance.
0: I know the name.
1: Man, he longtime pastor at Eagle Brook Church in Minneapolis.
0: Oh yeah.
1: I know he's a fan of yours. He's one of my closest mentors and friends, but we've been bringing him to Embrace, and he's got that same gift. He speaks to men so well. The two of you need to go shoot something together. Loves to hunt, just retired several years back. Since leaving Eagle Brook, the church is just flourishing even more. But Bob has taught me so much about preaching to men specifically, just in a powerful way. One other question about men. A lot of my guy friends are starting to say this. I got my kid in every sport imaginable, and I love sports. Man, I love sports.
0: Me too.
1: And I know you love sports as well. All my kids are on all these traveling sports. I don't know if my marriage is doing well. I know I should get my kids to church. We get there maybe once a month. Any encouragement for that guy, or just like, what would be your advice to that guy who's like, and what's interesting is some of my close friends are starting to say, and my kids actually don't even want to be in sports, but I got to get them in the traveling league and all, like, your words to that person, that dad specifically.
0: Yeah, there's a lot. There's a whole lot. First of all, it's not all or nothing. Okay.
1: So good.
0: My son played competitive everything until he graduated high school, was the captain of the team, played free safety, led the team in tackles and all that. I coached. He was on a travel all-star baseball team and he was 12. So all the pastors that rail against Little League is because their kid wasn't very good. That's just honest. Their kid couldn't make the team, so now it's a sin to play. So that's just true.
1: Gosh.
0: However, we bent our sports schedule around church, not the other way around. Now, there was a few times we had to miss but that was the exception, not the rule. And especially with online options now, here's the thing. Kids, way more is caught than taught. So, Dad, the kid's whole life, you have not prioritized Jesus, and now you expect him to some your kid to do something different than you did? And when it comes to the kid, whether they want to play or not, the reality is, dude, the odds of them going pro is so minuscule. The odds of you standing before King Jesus giving an account is 100%. And the odds of your kid standing at the great white throne judgment is 100%. So you just got to seriously ask the question. When you go to the field, are you cheering for the first name or the last name? Because if you're cheering for the last name, bro, it's a really sad thing to put kind of pressure on your kid because you want them to live out all the hopes and dreams you had for you, but you weren't good enough. I mean, be honest about that. So, dude, play all the sports, play different sports. Don't believe the lie. Baseball is the worst one, that if you ever get out of the stream, you're done. That's only true for the kids that aren't going to be good enough, you know? And again, it's not all or nothing. I think when my son, he turns 21 this year, his senior year of high school, I think I baptized 16 football players. And when he was like 13, we baptized 12 of the 15 all-star guys. And almost all of those parents are like deacons at our church now. They all came to Christ through that. So use it as a mission field. Fun is not the only goal. You know, winning is fun. So you should win. like when the kids would come to me early on and be like, my dad said, all that matters is if it's fun. And I'm like, your dad's a communist. We win. We're not here to... You should join something else. You have a coloring group or something, okay? So we play hard, but and sports is a wonderful place to learn how to do hard things, especially if you got spoiled little kids that don't have to do anything. And that's most of our kids. It just is. I don't know. Unless you're going to move to a farm or move to the mission field, the list of chores just aren't what they used to be. But sports is a great opportunity to learn how to work with people you don't like, how to, when you get knocked down, get back up, how to handle adversity. So instead of thinking... Well,
1: this is good.
0: The Shema is this. The Shema, when Jesus is asked, what's the greatest of all the laws, he quotes the Shema. Hear, O Israel, the Lord our God, the Lord is one. That word is echad. It doesn't mean number one. It's not just like God is number one on your list of priorities. The Hebrew thought would be more like he's the page on which you would write the list. So you're going to love him with all of your heart, soul, mind, strength, and sports. Just throw that one in there. So how do you do that? How do you disciple your kid in one of the avenues of sports? How are you seeing that field, that court, like a mission field to the lost and a place to grow up young men and young women while you're there? Be involved. Cheer them on. I mean, for sure. However, following Jesus is going to be the most important thing in your life, not your batting average. Because if your kid is really that good, it'll show, man. It will show.
2: Well, thank you, guys. Thanks for listening in.
1: Oh, yes. I know I shared this. If you have a dude in your life, specifically a dad, I think this applies to all guys, but specifically a dad, I want to challenge you to share this episode right now. In your group chat, if you if you're in a men's group, share this episode. I think it's so helpful. I think guys will just connect with it big time. So I want to encourage you to do that. Thanks to our partners, IJM. Go to IJM.org and become a Freedom Partner. And also Vern ID. Go get yourself a new vehicle at VernID.com. I think that's all that we know.
2: I think it is.
1: Annie, you crushed it.
2: Thanks.
1: You're welcome back anytime.
2: Well, next time Emily decides to take a trip, I
1: couldn't even remember her name anymore. Well, I'm just joking.
2: Well,
1: Emily,
2: we
1: I'm
2: love
1: just
2: you,
1: joking.
2: Emily. No, please, Emily.
1: Emily's become back. What's so funny is I have people like who will stop me and ask me about Emily.
2: Yeah.
1: And they're like, she's great. She's so awesome.
2: No, we're really switching it up on these people. She'll be back. Don't worry. She will be back.
1: She will be back. Yeah. Have an awesome rest of your day, friends.
2: Bye.
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11: All right, nearly 2 a.m. You got this. You can finish any science project before it's due. Already tucked the kids into bed. Who was I supposed to call? No, I just need to finish this. Oh, and I've got the kids' lunches tomorrow. This house needs to be cleaned. Did I eat today? There's just so much to do, and I'm nowhere near done, and I just wish I could do more.
8: Well, we all get caught up in the busyness of life, don't we? And you probably feel with some frequency like you're running on empty. Today's Focus on the Family with Jim Daly is for you as we explore important rhythms that will help you have a more healthy, more meaningful life. Thanks for joining us. I'm John Fuller.
12: John, do you ever get caught in that exchange with somebody where they say, how are you doing? Oh, I'm so busy. You just go into this whole litany of 14 things you got to do.
8: And then they respond like, oh, you're busy. Well, yeah, let me tell you how busy I am. Yes.
12: So,
8: yeah, absolutely.
12: I'm guilty of that because, usually I'm pretty busy. And you want to know about it? I'll tell you. Yeah. You know, I'm flying here. I'm going there. And, you know, we wear it like a badge of honor, but our guest today is going to challenge that and say, are you sure that's healthy? And I think I'm at the point of saying amen. I don't think that's the way we should go. And the problem, of course, is that that lifestyle is unsustainable. I don't think it's what the Lord wanted for us when he talks about bringing life to the full. And what does that mean? And we're going to explore that today.
8: Mm-hmm. Yeah. And Deborah Falada has been with us a number of times. She's always very popular as a guest. She's an author, speaker, a counselor, and she writes and speaks about marriage and relationships. And today we'll hear about a book that really is so deep and rich, Jim. I don't know how much of it we'll be able to cover today and next time, but it's called Soul Care, Find Life-Giving Rhythms, Live Restored, Avoid Burnout, and Discover Unspeakable Joy. And we've got details about Deborah and the book at focusonthefamily.com/weekend.
12: Deborah, welcome back to Focus. It's so good to have you.
3: It's good to be back with you both.
12: It's so fun. Well, we kind of set it up there. Maybe you can bounce off of that, this idea of busyness and the badge of honor. And I think the American culture really raises that to a high standard, don't we? That maybe too high. We kind of put it out there for people to see how busy we are so you can tell us how good we are.
3: Yeah, I think we tend to value the amount of things that we have going on rather than the quality of the things that we have going on. It's not about the quantity. It's about doing what God has called us to do. And I think you're right when you said it's not sustainable. And that's the bottom line here. You know, as a licensed counselor, I see so many people coming into my office, high capacity ministry, executive pastors, senior pastors, people who are burnt out.
12: Let's explore that a little bit, that burnout feeling. I'm not even sure. I think I have been there. But again, not being trained in that way to really understand it, I'm not sure that many of us as lay people can know if we're on the edge of burnout. What are some of the descriptors for a person who's on the burnout glide path?
13: Yeah. Well, let me start by asking a question. The first question I would ask is, how full do you feel? If zero is I feel totally depleted in life, and 10 is I feel filled, what number would you give yourself? I think that's a really important question to ask. And then you want to start looking for symptoms of burnout, which are things like excessive fatigue, even after you've had a good night's rest. But I think one of the telltale symptoms is you start feeling apathy towards the things that you used to love doing. Honestly, it can also come with physical symptoms, as far as headaches and muscle aches and pains and all the different things that you don't know what to attribute it to, but it's causing you to feel depleted. And you want to be on the lookout for those kind of things.
12: Yeah, it's important because it's part of Soul Care, the title of your book. Let's talk about that, the title Soul Care. You know, we've got self-care and we got other things like that. So what is the differentiator with soul care? As Christians, we love that. Soul.
13: Yeah, I
12: we
13: know.
12: Love
13: You're
12: the
13: right.
12: soul.
13: You're right. I think Christians tend to be a little bit scared of the word self-care because of the focus on self. And here's the thing about it. The way that culture defines self-care is superficial. It's not enough to get a manicure, pedicure, take a warm bath if you're not getting to the roots of the things that are draining you, as well as the roots of the things that are going to fill you up. So even culture's definition of self-care isn't enough for us as Christians. We have to dig a little bit deeper. And soul care is birthed out of the six rhythms that Jesus himself practiced to fill up during his time here on earth. And if Jesus himself understood that he had human capacity and he had to honor that human capacity, though he was fully God, he was fully man, how much more do we have to have the humility to say, I have a human capacity and I need to honor that?
12: Yeah, and we're going to get to that because that's the core of the book, right? Before we get there, though, Jesus said in Mark 12 about loving, you know, the Lord your God with all your heart, soul, and mind. We understand that one. Loving your neighbor as yourself, we don't spend a lot of time thinking about that because on the one hand, we think loving ourselves is almost feels anti-Christian to do that. What do you see in the healthy clinical sense of what the Lord was expressing there? What do we do in a healthy way to love ourselves and then loving our neighbor?
13: Well, I think the healthiest people are the ones who are the most filled up. You know, empty people have a hard time focusing on others. And I think sometimes we're so afraid to be selfish that we self-neglect.
12: And wear that as a badge of honor.
13: Yeah, exactly. Right? And self-neglect leads us to self-sabotage because we're empty. And you know the irony in all that? When I self-neglect, when I neglect my needs and I neglect what's going on inside of me, I feel so burnt out and empty that the only person I can think of is myself. You know, when you're at your lowest point in life, you're not thinking of others. You're just thinking about how bad you feel.
12: Well, it's
13: how
12: almost
13: empty
12: like
13: you feel.
12: Can't think of others.
13: Exactly.
12: That's your point.
13: Exactly. It becomes this vortex of selfishness in a different way. But I think the balance of that is learning to honor and address our needs and how we can stay filled up so that we can continue to pour out in the way that God has called us. My dad used to always tell me growing up that human beings are like a well. And if you don't keep filling up your well, you're eventually going to run dry and you're not going to have anything to offer the people in need. And I see this as a message specifically for the caregivers out there. Those of us, the counselors, the pastors, those in healthcare, teachers, ministers, who are constantly pouring out. We have to be even more intentional about making sure that we're filled.
12: Yeah, that's so good. In fact, in the book, you had a story of a pastor, a senior pastor, who did experience burnout. Describe, and of course, you've changed his name, and I get all that to protect him. But describe his situation and what was the remedy?
13: You know, he was at the height of ministry. He had this thriving church that was growing in an unexpected way. But he was on the verge of burnout. When he came in to see me, he was done with ministry. He was feeling so bad emotionally and physically, so exhausted. And here's what it comes down to. Before you can start practicing healthy rhythms, You have to get to the root of why you don't practice them to begin with. If you don't get to the root of your underlying belief system and why you tend to neglect yourself to begin with, you're just going to repeat the same patterns with time. So I had to sit with him and really start to dig. Why do you neglect yourself? Why are you burnt out? This man grew up in a family where his stepfather was so strict. He was such a perfectionist. And if you messed up, it was over for you. There was physical abuse, emotional abuse. So he learned to just put his needs on the back burner and focus on doing the right thing in the right way for his father and not rocking the boat in any way.
12: To avoid punishment.
13: Yeah.
12: Wow.
13: So here he was years later doing the same thing in ministry, seeing what everybody else needed, trying to be perfect, not rocking the boat, not focused on his needs until he got to a place of complete depletion.
12: Yeah, that's so amazing. You know, Deborah, sometimes these things are so subtle. It doesn't sound subtle when you unfold it
13: right
12: for your client.
13: Right.
12: But then it just hits you. How do we understand how those subtleties of our childhood and the things we experience end up becoming this huge weight in our lives? How do we even start to think about the behaviors that we're acting out and where they're connected?
13: Yeah. Well, the first question to ask yourself is, what's the belief system here? Why am I doing more than I should? Why do I always say yes? Why do I take more on my plate? And we might find that underneath the surface, there's a belief system that thinks, if I don't do it, nobody else will. Or I have to be the one to do this so that I have value in my life.
12: Affirmation.
13: I want to feel valued. I want to feel affirmed. There's a belief system that we carry. And oftentimes it's rooted in our trauma rather than in God's truth, who says that we are already loved. We are already valuable. We are already enough because of Jesus. And when we function out of the belief system of trauma, we find ourselves engaging in unhealthy patterns.
12: Wow. I mean, that's something for us to take inventory of, you know, in our lives. What motivates us? Why are we behaving the way we are?
13: Right.
12: Especially for those of us that are Christian, because we should be the healthiest people on the face of this earth.
13: I know.
12: Emotionally.
13: Can you
12: and
13: imagine?
12: Often we're not.
13: I know. Can you imagine if the church took on the call to get healthy,
12: yeah,
13: how that could overflow into our world.
12: Yeah, that is so good. All right, you opened that door on the six principles that you've learned that Jesus demonstrated for us, and we'll get through all of them. Let's start with nourish. What does it mean to be nourished?
13: That was a unique place to start for me, because I think the world helps us focus on our physical well-being, probably to a fault. But in church, we often neglect our physical well-being. But how can we go to Judea and Samaria and the ends of the earth when we're sick and tired and depleted, right? Mm-hmm. Our physical health, our temple, is such an important part of having healthy rhythms. And Jesus himself stopped to take care of his body. The Bible says he was wearied with his journey, and so he would stop. It talks about him making time to eat and drink and making sure his disciples were nourishing their bodies. Coming from a Middle Eastern family and thinking of Jesus saying to the disciples, come and eat, was a really refreshing look at him, because he actually cared about the state of their body, because he knew that that was the path and the avenue to being able to do everything that God had called them to do.
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12: Deborah, you mentioned your heritage, Egyptian, and I remember going to someone's home, Peter, who grew up in Lebanon, and oh my goodness, I mean, coming over for, you know, in the States, we say, hey, you want to come over for dinner? They spent 4 days getting ready to do this meal for us.
13: I believe it.
12: And the homemade hummus and the breads and the, you know, dates, and the kitchen was fully decked out. Yeah. Every counter had heaps of food. I'm going, Peter, my goodness, you could feed 100 people. This is what we do. Yeah. We want to make sure you have enough.
13: We want to make sure you're nourished.
12: I was like, enough? I mean, but it was amazing. And I think for those of us that do the drive-through mostly, whatever that might be, you know, right, pick up the already cooked chicken and at Costco and get it to the table. Describe for us that culture of a meal. I mean, it's different. We don't possess that understanding of what it means to sit and eat together the way the Lord did with his disciples. It's a gathering. It's something special.
13: Well, first of all, it was a life-giving meal because of the people that were there, but also because of the types of foods that were being eaten. I mean, we've really strayed from that in modern America, 2024. The things that we're eating today are mostly processed and unhealthy rather than whole foods that nourish us. They might be foods that fill us, but they're not foods that nourish us. And, you know, interestingly enough, we work against God when we're not taking care of our bodies, whether it be not eating good foods, whether it be not drinking enough water. I had an experience where I was out on a ministry trip and I was dehydrated and I started having heart palpitations. And, you know, right away you're like, this is spiritual warfare. It might not be a demon. It might be that you're just dehydrated. Yeah. You know, sometimes we're, our blood sugar is low. We're not eating healthy foods. And then we blame the enemy for it rather than seeing our role in the process of having a healthy body.
12: Well, I want to shout out to your husband, who's a doctor. You called him, right?
13: I called him.
12: Hon, you need to pray for me. It's spiritual warfare. You said, how much water have you had?
13: Exactly. What's going on? How much water have you had? That.
8: Start with the basics.
13: Start with the basics. And how often do we neglect the basics in the caring of our souls?
12: Yeah. The next one is rest. This is probably one of the more difficult ones, going back to our initial conversation about being busy as a badge of honor.
13: Right.
12: To really be able to rest. And, you know, we think of Jesus as on 24/7. That's not really what happened.
13: No, I think we give ourselves the impression that he was busy and always going and always pouring out. But when you look at scripture, and the most beautiful part of writing this book was looking at Jesus through the lens of soul care. He was so good at it. And things that you notice that you would have never noticed before had you not been looking for those things. Jesus was really good at pulling away and taking breaks. He was really good at responding to his body's exhaustion. I'm tired. I'm weird with my journey. What am I going to do? I'm not going to push through. I'm going to rest. I'm going to honor my capacity. Mm. My favorite verse was when Jesus took a nap. He climbed on the boat after a long day of ministry. And instead of just pushing through and doing more, you'd think he'd tell himself, I only have 3 years. I got to push through.
12: I'm not going to sleep.
13: Yeah, I'm not going to sleep. He went on the boat, climbed down into the hull, and took a nap.
8: Now, there's an element of trusting God in that. I mean, Jesus modeled that for us, but it's really hard to consider rest as somehow related to trusting God and acting in faith. How do I do that when I stop?
13: I was working with a client recently who said, I feel guilty when I stop to rest and take naps. So we really had to dig, what is the underlying belief system that's causing you to feel guilty? And she said, I don't feel valued when I'm not doing something. I feel like I have to be the one to do. And I challenged her, isn't there a sliver of pride in that, thinking that it's on us to do rather than when I close my eyes and rest, I serve a God who is bigger than me and he's able to take the little that I can give him and multiply it. Yeah. It's actually on him, not on me. And I think sometimes when we have a hard time resting, there's a little bit of pride underneath that rather than trusting the Lord.
12: You know, so often, Deborah, and I've seen this personally, a friend of mine who, he had never shared this before, but as a 7-year-old boy, he was molested by a neighbor. And, you know, as an adult, he was type A, high achiever, And it was so courageous of him, because at one point he told me, he goes, "You're the first human being I've ever said this to, but I think I wake up every day trying to feel clean. Mm. And the only way I feel like I can get clean is if I work harder."
13: Trying to prove himself.
12: Isn't that interesting? And it gets back to the point we made earlier, these connections that happen to us.
13: Right.
12: And then how it translates into our actions. Many years later, perhaps, this struggle to feel clean and have to get rid of what was ugly.
13: Right.
12: And to work my way through that. Mm-hmm. I mean, what a tumultuous, torturous place to be in.
13: It's funny because sometimes we look at the success or the good behavior as a positive thing. But if it's not rooted in healthy beliefs, it'll always lead us down an unhealthy path, which ends up in burnout, which mm-hmm. ends up in us being in a place where our light is no longer shining.
12: Yeah. When it comes to this idea of rest, I feel pretty good about this, honestly. And I'm trying to be objective with my self-assessment.
13: Yeah.
12: But you mentioned the book, you know, tried to live your life at 85%.
13: Doesn't it sound like something an Olympic coach would tell you,
12: yeah,
13: right?
12: But I like that. I feel like that's what I try to do.
13: And I'm glad it's to just, hear that.
12: I think it's healthy. You leave some capacity. And I don't always do it perfectly.
13: Right.
12: But the point is, I think generally, I actually strive to do that.
13: Well, if you think of our emotional energy like a budget, we all know that living at 100% max of your budget is unhealthy. I wouldn't tell you spend every penny of your paycheck, because what happens when unexpected needs arise? You can't save for the future when you're living at max capacity. Our emotional energy is very similar, and we have to honor that and make sure we have margin. One thing that was really neat when I was processing and writing Soul Care, I often tell my clients the 85% concept. When I thought about the concept of the Sabbath, there's one day of rest out of seven. When you calculate that out in percentage, guess what it comes out to?
12: It'd be about 15 to 18%.
13: 85%.
12: Mm-hmm. Okay, the opposite.
13: The opposite.
12: Of that.
13: Yeah. 15 to 18% rest, 85% work.
12: Yeah.
13: So it's that concept that I think there's something really spiritual underneath the surface, because God understands the way our bodies work and what our bodies need.
12: Oh, I think it's so perfect. You experienced a season in your life where you battled with insomnia. I think that's called growing older.
13: I sure hope not.
12: I mean, so many of us over that maybe 40 line, you start sleeping a little more restlessly. It's like, for my pattern, it's real good sleep at the beginning.
13: Yeah.
12: And then 3 o'clock in the morning, I kind of get a little more restless, start thinking about some things I need to do. And I can struggle with that. But speak to that moment in your own life with insomnia and what that signal was for mm-hmm. you.
13: Well, one of the things that I challenge people to take seriously in Soul Care is the rhythms of sleep that they have. I think we get into a pattern of, well, nobody sleeps well, and this is just part of life. But we don't realize when we're not sleeping well, we're not functioning well either. Our judgment is depleted when we're tired. Our response is slower when we're tired. So for me, understanding that insomnia was a signal, like, what's going on here? Are my chemicals off? Is this hormonal? Is this anxiety? Is there something that I need to adjust underneath the surface? Rather than just ignoring it, pushing through, covering it up, actually figuring out what is this telling my body and what do I need to do differently to respond?
12: You know, you're seeing people that have come to that conclusion in your practice as a counselor. What percentage of people broadly you think are in that spot where they're going, okay, this might require some help? I know that's not a scientific question because it's hard to guess, but I would think it'd be on the smaller end.
13: I think it's
12: 10 to 15% that are going, okay, I need to do something.
13: The more likely response is to push through. Mm. And that's the unfortunate thing.
12: And just pile it on, and then 20 years later, you have a real massive problem.
13: I would say maybe even 2 years later.
12: Okay.
13: Yeah, absolutely.
8: So I'm thinking of somebody, as you raised that good question, Jim, I'm thinking, Deborah, of somebody that I know. He's late 20s, and he goes to sleep around 11 at night and gets up at 2 or 3 in the morning. That's it. He sleeps 3 or 4 hours a night.
13: Wow.
8: And I thought that's a little unusual.
13: It is unusual.
8: He seems to have accepted that. He goes running at 3 in the morning just to deal with that. So what would your guess be in terms of how I can help him see maybe this isn't normal?
13: Yeah. Well, I would challenge him that this is a signal of something going on underneath the surface. Because we are supposed to have healthy rhythms of sleep. We were made for healthy rhythms of sleep. We were created the circadian rhythm of day and night. And so rather than just think this is how I am, we need to start investigating and figure out, first step, seeing a doctor. Second step, seeing a counselor and trying to get to the root of what some of this might be, whether it's physical or whether it's psychological and emotional and something that needs to be addressed.
8: And this kind of goes back to your first, one of your first observations. Why am I this way? Why am I letting this happen?
13: Right.
12: Yeah, and it could be, first step might be pray. And ask the Lord to reveal to you what's happening there. Yeah. And I think that's a good place to end, Deborah. Jesus is modeling. We're going to come back next time and explore some of the other attributes that you've highlighted. But ending, I think, on the high note of God's creation and what he wants from us and what he modeled for us. Jesus did model emotional health and well-being. What are those snippets that you could close here at the end and encourage people to think about as they live their day-to-day life and want to honor God and how they do that?
13: I would say the best way that we can continue to pour out in the way that God has called us to, in the most effective way, is to make sure that we remain filled, because our level of effectiveness is directly correlated to our level of fullness.
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13: Soul care is birthed out of the six rhythms that Jesus himself practiced to fill up during his time here on earth. And if Jesus himself understood that he had human capacity and he had to honor that human capacity, though he was fully God, he was fully man, how much more do we have to have the humility to say, I have a human capacity and I need to honor that?
8: Wow, that is an important reminder for us today. This is Focus on the Family with Jim Daly, and we're so glad that Deborah Falada is back with us to continue the conversation, offering thoughts like you just heard. We're looking forward to hearing more from her about self-care and how to do that well as a believer. Your host is Focus President and author Jim Daly, and I'm John Fuller.
12: John, last time Deborah began describing some life-giving habits that we as Christians particularly should engage, and they're outlined from Scripture. I was really enthralled with it. Uh-huh. I mean, thinking about how Jesus modeled the things that we should be doing, including nourishing our bodies, making sure we get the right amount of sleep, filling our own well so we could fill the well of others, mm-hmm. right? That yeah. is a deeply spiritual message. And I'm looking forward to getting back to today, and we're going to cover the next three out of her great book, Soul Care.
8: It's a terrific resource, and the full title of the book is Soul Care: Find Life-Giving Rhythms, Live Restored, Avoid Burnout, and Discover Unspeakable Joy. 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
12: And we started this conversation last time, so if you missed it, get a hold of us. We can get an audio copy to you, or you can go to the website, download it that way, or the
8: mobile app is terrific.
12: Yeah, it's a good way to do it. There. So that's what I typically listen is mm-hmm. Through the app. Deborah, welcome back. Good to have you here.
13: Good to be back as always.
12: All right, we talked about some of the rhythms last time. You identified six rhythms or lifestyle choices in your book, and how Jesus modeled these for us. Quickly, what are the six rhythms? And we'll jump into number four.
13: Number three. Yeah. The first is nourish our bodies, and how we can honor our bodies with a proper nutrition, hydration, and movement, just like Jesus did, taking care of our temples. The second one is about rest and making sure that we trust God when we lay down and sleep and realize that we can only do what we can do, and our body needs to be energized by rest, and how important that is in being a healthy person. The third one is protect, and it talks about setting healthy boundaries like Jesus did. Sometimes we think of Jesus as someone who always said yes, but that's not actually the case. Mm. The fourth one is connect, to make sure that we are engaging in life-giving relationships. The fifth one, which I'm excited to talk about, is savor. And it's about enjoying life and being present in it. And then the sixth one is tune in. Be aware of what's going on underneath the surface of your life emotionally.
12: You know, I'm going to go back to something from last time, because you sparked a thought for me when it comes to rest. The level of anxiety and depression in the country right now, especially North America, all of us, is so high, particularly in young people. The idea that we need to be okay with what happened today and trust God is so critical.
13: Right.
12: I mean, to trust God, to say, okay, Lord, I'm going to lay my head on the pillow tonight, and whatever is, and I believe in you, I trust in you fully. That should give you a good night's sleep.
13: Yeah. I think the higher our level of trust, the easier it is for us to rest. And if that's not the case, like we talked about earlier, struggling with insomnia, that means there must be something going on underneath the surface that I need to identify and deal with.
12: Mm-hmm. Let's move to protect, which is that next one. You did some research for the book that caught you by surprise, how people viewed boundaries as a bad thing.
13: Yeah.
12: Because, you know, there is no literature psychologically. I'm thinking of the book Boundaries by our good friends.
13: Right.
12: Boundaries are a good thing. Why do we say or think they're bad things?
13: I think we have an unhealthy definition, a wrong definition of boundaries. We just assume that boundaries just means saying no to people in need. And we assume that Jesus didn't have boundaries because he always said yes. And good Christians should always say yes. We shouldn't say no. But that's not actually the case, first and foremost, and that's not how Jesus lived. When I look through the gospel, through the lens of soul care, I was shocked at how frequently Jesus said things like, no, and not yet. It's not my time. No, I'm not going to do it this way. I'm actually going to do it this way. No, I'm not going to go to that town. I'm going to go to the next town. He wasn't under the obligation of man. His number one priority was to do what God has called him to do. And when I think of boundaries, I think of the word protect, because it's the way that we protect our calling, what God has called us to do. So it's a really important part of being healthy.
12: Let me make sure we have this in a practical way. I can remember Jane when she was at UC Davis, she was doing a chemistry degree pre-vet and, you know, had a load that she was carrying, and she was going to a church there, and the pastor had asked her if she could run the children's ministry. And when she looks back on it, she felt like she couldn't say no. And she was young, and she said, you know, today I could, but I took on so much, and it almost destroyed, you know, her ability to do well in school,
13: right?
12: Which was the main thing. And I guess the question there in that example is, how do we develop that backbone to be able to say no? Because it feels contrary to a Christian attitude of kindness and always being available for people.
13: Right.
12: We give that the letter grade of an A. If you're right. acting that way, you're an A Christian. And if you turn people down, you're actually a C Christian. Speak to that need to say no.
13: Yeah. I think it's important to address the underlying belief system that we talked about in the last conversation. Why do you feel like you can't say no? What is the underlying belief system there? Maybe I feel like it's wrong. Maybe I believe that it's my job to fix the problem, and that if I don't do it, nobody else will. Because that underlying belief system will keep you saying yes to so many things till your plate gets so heavy that it breaks. Yeah. We have to realize that every time we say yes to something, we are automatically saying no to something else, because we have human capacity. So it's not just about saying yes to everything and everyone. It's about prayerfully considering what God and God alone wants us to say yes to.
12: Let me ask you this question. When you place that boundary around your heart, it's a positive. I think so many of us, and I put myself right there with Gene. I'm not pointing that out. I think we all learn over time to not simply be people pleasers,
13: right,
12: but to put those boundaries. I think it comes with maturity and sanity. But speak to that idea of protecting your own heart so that you have more for other people.
13: I have to sneak this quote in from a friend of mine who's a counselor. She said, behind every people pleaser was usually once a parent pleaser, where we grew up in a situation where we had to just constantly make sure our parents were okay, because there was addictions, there was chaos, there was unhealthy expectations put on us. And you kind of start living out of that cycle of pleasing people, saying yes to more and more. What happens though is you run out of energy. I worked with a woman in counseling just recently who said yes to everything and everyone at work, but then when she walked through the doors of her home, she was so depleted that she had nothing left to give to her husband and children, and she was feeling bad about it. Like, I want to give them more, but I can't. And the reality is, she had to start prioritizing and realize that all the things she said yes to were her saying no to her family in different ways, because we have limited human capacity. No one of us is a superhero that can go above and beyond. Jesus himself, who is fully God, yet fully man, honored his human capacity and said no, so that he could reserve his energy for what God had called him to do.
12: I think that's hard for many of us as believers to even comprehend, that the Lord, he knew there were sick people in the next town over, or what have you, but he couldn't do it all. I mean, I guess that's the conflict. He could have, but chose to protect that time and to make decisions that he needed to make for his own soul care. I mean, it's weird to talk about God and his own soul care. It feels uncomfortable, actually. But he did say no.
13: He did say no.
12: And he did pass by people. And, you know, it's hard to even imagine, why would God do that?
13: He was limited by choice. in his human body and his human capacity. Mm-hmm. And I think he wanted to model to us what it looks like to live fully as human beings. He was fully God, yet fully man. And he modeled for us so well what it looks like to care for our souls and stay filled up.
12: Moving to the next rhythm, being connected. That can mean a lot of things.
13: Yeah.
12: How do you define being connected biblically? What does that look like?
13: Being intentional with life-giving relationships. One of the most exciting things about studying the Gospels as I was writing Soul Care was watching Jesus be a really good friend. Mm. You know, before he chose the disciples, the friends that he would say yes to. Think of all the people that wanted to rub elbows with Jesus, right? Mm-hmm. But he decided to focus in on the 12. And before he chose the 12, he spent the night in prayer. How often do we pray about our friends and the type of people that we should bring in close to our lives, the type of people that God wants us to invest in? But Jesus was a really good friend. He was intentional with his friendships. He was intentional about giving and also receiving. Remember in the garden when he said to his disciples, here's what I need you to do for me. Stay awake and pray. Not only did he give to his friends, but he also allowed himself to receive from his friends. So we can learn a lot from Jesus and how he engaged in life-giving relationships.
12: You know, you mentioned in Soul Care, Genesis 2:18, where God says it's not good for man to be alone and creates woman. I've never really stepped back to think about the tenderness of that. And it's such a more beautiful, poetic way to think of God's heart for us.
13: I know.
12: That he saw that and he remedied that.
13: He sees our needs sometimes before we see them.
12: Yeah.
13: And he offers us ways, healthy ways, to fill those needs. I think the next step is for us to be able to see our needs and then have the humility to receive what he's offered us to meet those needs in healthy ways.
12: You know, so often today we think of independence, especially again in North America, you know, our heritage is we forge through the forests and we, you know, manifest destiny and all those things, you know, and it's kind of ingrained in the culture. But that pioneering spirit and the loneliness of it, being out there at the edge of the spear, you might say, isn't a great place for a human being because God created us for a relationship. And in your research, you found some evidence that being alone is not a healthy place to be.
13: It was almost scary to look at some of the research that showed that feeling lonely on a regular basis was almost as dangerous to your health as smoking a pack of cigarettes a day. Because ultimately, the high levels of cortisol, the stress, lead to different types of disease. Huh. And so it was really fascinating to realize the effect that loneliness has on our physical body. And I think it goes back to the fact that God sees our needs. He knows it is not good for man to be alone. He knows that two are better than one. But I think it's easy for us, especially when we've been hurt, to push people away, to put up a wall and armor up. Yeah. Instead of softening our hearts and realizing that how we protect ourselves is with boundaries, not with a wall to keep ourselves safe. So I ask you to really consider, who are those life-giving relationships in your life? And if you don't have them, prayerfully consider what it might look like to invite some people into your inner circle so that you can engage in life-giving relationships because God knows you need them and they're healthy for your soul.
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18: 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To whom else would I go but Jesus? 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In every moment, you're right there by my side. Lord, I don't want to go to anyone but you. 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
19: 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Not exactly. 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He's listening to your prayers and praise too. 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
12: Deborah, you describe your mom as a servant-hearted person. I think we all know people like that. Maybe we perceive ourselves to be that kind of person, servant-hearted. But you admitted that you weren't kind of wired that way, and you had to learn to do that.

0: in maintaining relationships, healthy relationships, you have to give and receive.
1: Yeah.
0: And so for me, I love to give in the ways of emotional connection, helping people emotionally through advice, through counsel, through prayer. But sometimes there's a physical need. Hey, can you drive me to the airport? And as much as I don't love to do those things, I have realized that you have to meet your friends where they're at and you have to meet them with their needs.
1: Yeah.
0: Whether or not it's something that you're good at, gifted at, or something you want to do, life-giving relationships require a level of sacrifice.
1: You know, Deborah, this is a delicate question, and I'm not sure you covered it in the book, but I'm feeling it, observing women particularly, and some of the challenge 30, 40 something women are having today to try to be everything. I mean, you're a psychologist, your husband's a doctor, you have beautiful kids, it seems like you're doing it all. And I have a heart for women who are trying to be kind of the traditional wife and mother, yet in an era where professional development is so valued.
0: Right.
1: How does a healthy Christian woman balance all these things, not lean into worldly feminism and be the person that God needs her to be or wants her to be?
0: I love that you ask that question, because that's something that I'm passionate about and have had to learn along the way. And I think it starts with tweaking the belief system that you have to do it all, because that is not a reality. Number one, you cannot do it all. Number two, you can only do what God has called you to do. And, you know, even looking at my life from the outside in, you would think, oh, she does all this and kids and life and homeschool and travel. But I have set up so many boundaries because I know my human capacity. I know my limits. And what's been amazing is as I have pulled back from different things, as I have said, I can't do this. I could only do this much. I'm unable to do this. I have watched God take the small loaves and fish that I have and multiply it in ways that I could have never on my own. And it builds your faith, because you know when you focus on the things that he's called you to do and you focus on staying healthy and honoring him in that way, he's like, I got the rest. I will take care of the rest. You just do what I've called you to do and don't believe the lie that you have to do it all.
1: Yeah.
0: And so, I feel like I'm living proof that God takes the little that you have and he multiplies it.
1: So that servant-hearted, connected attitude, let's move to the next one, this tuning in to your inner world. Describe what that means.
0: There's so much of life that's happening underneath the surface. You know, human beings are like a volcano, and we have all of this pressure building underneath the surface of our life, all of this stress, these expectations, these feelings. And our tendency is to ignore them and shove them away and just keep living our life. But when we do that, this pressure, just like a volcano, has to find the point of least resistance, and it will come out if we don't deal with it. And usually it comes out in an unhealthy way, because the point of least resistance is usually something like rage, anger, relationship conflict, addictions, depression, anxiety. In Soul Care, I talk a lot about how Jesus had so many different feelings that he addressed in scripture. He not only felt the feelings, he responded to them. So it's not that feelings are bad or good, healthy or unhealthy, as we sometimes think. All feelings are a signal, and we're responsible for recognizing them and responding in healthy ways.
1: This sounds a little more complicated, perhaps, than the others, and that's why we need to spend a few minutes on this. You had an example in Soul Care about a man who believed he was a burden to others. I feel like that is really attributable to a lot of women too, that, you know, they don't want to be a burden, so they don't talk about what they're really going through. We all do that. Doesn't matter what gender we are. Describe that story, and how is that belief impacting his life, and how do we apply that to our own lives and identify, whoops, we might be in that same spot.
0: Yeah, sometimes we think that sharing our feelings with others is going to weigh them down, rather than realizing this is a point of intimacy. When you connect with people on that level, you're inviting them into your life in a unique way. You're inviting them into an intimate relationship rather than a superficial one. And so, but here's what it starts with. It starts with us being aware of our own emotions. I think step two is finding people to share what's going on inside of us, people that are going to help us,

0: But we can't do that if we're not aware of what we're feeling to begin with.
1: Right.
0: I can't tell you how many people in the counseling office come in and I say, okay, let's talk about what are some feelings that are coming up in that situation. And so many people will right away say, I don't know, because they haven't had the time, the effort, the language. They might not even have the language to begin really thinking through that. And to know that Jesus himself felt all of these different feelings and he stopped to recognize the feeling and then express it mm-hmm. and do something about it.
1: And it's so good. And it takes effort. It seems that's the battle in life.
0: Yes.
1: It's in our marriages. It's in our parenting. Just give these things some thought, especially through a scriptural lens.
0: Right.
1: If we can do that, I think the answers from the Lord are very plain to see. It's just our ability to see them.
0: Proverbs 20 verse 5 tells us that the purposes of a person's heart, what's going on underneath the surface of our life, are like deep waters, but a person of insight draws them out. It takes work to draw out the waters underneath the surface of your life, but a person of insight, they can see what's going on inside. And it takes practice, it takes work. It's like a muscle. We have to develop it. Otherwise, when you don't use it, you lose it.
1: Right. I know that. Let's go to the last one in our last few minutes here, savor.
0: That's my favorite one.
1: I'm going to say, yeah, that sounds good. It sounds tasty.
0: I know.
1: Savor, what does that mean in the context of soul care?
0: Savor life. Be present in this life that God has given us. We're often so distracted by what's coming up ahead or so burdened by what's happened in the past that we don't take the time to really appreciate and be present in the moment that God has given us. This moment is a gift. And Jesus practiced savoring. You know, one of my favorite verses as I was writing Soul Care was in Matthew 13. And it says, Jesus left the house and went and sat by the lake. And I've never seen that verse before.
1: Yeah.
0: But to think that Jesus just wanted to sit by the lake, to enjoy the moment, to connect with God and this world that he had given him. Mm-hmm. I think sometimes we're so distracted, even by devices in our pocket, right? Our phones dinging, text messages, that we miss the gift of the present and the people that God has given us here and now.
1: Well, and I think what's so good in the book, you describe it as a process. It's not like you're born with this, like athletic ability or something,
0: right?
1: But you learn to appreciate, you learn to savor.
0: Right.
1: It's more attitudinal than some genetic thing, right?
0: 100,000%. It's a muscle that we have to develop and something that we have to learn to do. One thing that you can do to practice savoring is starting a gratitude journal. And don't just write vague things. I'm thankful for my family. Be very specific. What is it about your family? Who's specifically in your family? And what are you thankful for? It's easy to focus on what we don't have, what happened in the past, what we're worried about in the future. But if we can stop for a few moments and be specifically grateful for what we have today, it tethers us to the present.
1: Well, and you say in the book, developing gratitude and praise is so critical to the stodgy person. I mean, it just happens, you know, things happen in your life, you become crusty.
0: Yeah.
1: Speak to that person at the end here. How does that crusty Christian, let's put it in that context, become more of a person of gratitude and praise?
0: That crusty Christian is most likely someone who has been through a lot of pain because pain has a tendency to do that to us. It has a tendency to bring up our walls and make us feel justified to sit in our pain. But I always say that gratitude is how we rebel and decide, am I going to fixate on the pain or am I going to fixate on the presence that God has given me here and now?
2: What a great message from Deborah Falada, who's been our guest these past couple of days. And her book is a really powerful resource, Soul Care. 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
1: And John, I'm reminded of a comment we received from a mom named Lauren, who described how her parents weren't well equipped to raise her. And once Lauren became an adult, and had a family of her own, she was looking for guidance on how to love her husband and children properly. And she said, focus on the family has helped fill that void and so much more. I have found so many books, resources, and messages that have grown my faith, and focus will help you and your family. It's so good to get that kind of testimony. Mm-hmm. That's what we're trying to do each and every day on this program and through the resources we've talked about. And now you can be part of the family building team when you give generously to this ministry. Like John said, a monthly pledge or one-time gift will really help us. And let's see what kind of impact God will allow us to have on more Laurens and their families.
2: 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I'm John Fuller, inviting you back as we once again help you and your family thrive in Christ.
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9: This is Carter Conlon. This country and this world needs the Church of Jesus Christ. But they don't need us just at the first table of only association with Jesus Christ. As with Lazarus in his story, this alone is not enough. Lazarus could one time say, yeah, I know him. Yes, I know Jesus. He's come to my house. Yes, I know his word. Now, this can get you into heaven, but it's not the testimony that will win this generation. The testimony that will win this generation is simply this. As with Lazarus, I used to be dead, but now I live. I used to be blind, but now I see. I was a captive, but now I've been set free. The person that I am is only because of Jesus Christ and His life inside of me. And what God has done for me, He can also do for you. This is the testimony this world needs. If you can hear His voice today, don't harden your heart to it. It's now time, my brother and sister, to pray.
10: 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Your life would be so much better if you just had more? Jesus said, if you are faithful in little things, you will be faithful in large ones. But if you are dishonest in little things, you won't be honest with greater responsibilities. And if you are untrustworthy about worldly wealth, who will trust you with the true riches of heaven? 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
13: But right now is the arena by and through which you demonstrate that you're going to live forever. So how you handle your money, how you handle your relationships, how you resolve conflict, how you raise your kids, what you do right now, you do it with a sense of passion.
14: I'm Jim Burns. Our kids are growing up in a culture that places a greater emphasis on accomplishments than it does on character, and that bothers me. As a result, we as parents often find ourselves spending more time teaching our kids how to do things rather than why they should. Now, if you're a Christ follower, you know how important it is to pass a legacy of faith onto your children and actually onto your grandchildren if you have grandchildren. We can talk to them all we want about how to get to heaven, but if they don't understand the real reasons why they can go there, then we really haven't done our job in teaching them about truth. During the next half hour, Crawford Loritz joins me for an honest, upfront, and insightful discussion about what is really involved in passing a legacy of faith to your kids. Now, this is the kind of conversation that just might change the way you think about parenting. It's on Homeward, and it starts right now. Homeward with Jim Burns is a production of the Homeward Center for Youth and Family at Azusa Pacific University. Here in studio with Crawford Loritz. What a privilege and a pleasure. We're talking today about passing a legacy of faith on to your kids. Crawford is currently senior pastor of Fellowship Bible Church in Roswell, Georgia, and he actually hosts a daily radio feature called Living a Legacy. Formerly, he was an associate director of the U.S. Ministries at Campus Crusade for Christ International, an organization I respect greatly. He's been married to Karen for over 34 years, and he parents four grown children. Crawford, welcome finally to the Homeward program.
13: Well, thank you. I mean, you know, you're really scraping the bottom of the barrel. He said you were waiting to get me on the program.
14: That's right. You were at the top of the list, and that's no scraping of barrel. I've appreciated your ministry for a long time, and I appreciate the incredible integrity in which you live your life as well as you speak your message.
13: So, well, you're very kind.
14: Well, it's great to have you here. You know, one of the most important gifts we as parents can give our children is a legacy of faith and actually a glimpse of their eternal destiny. And, you know, it seems to me that with Christians, you have people who just long for heaven. And yeah. I hear people talking about that. You have others who are saying, you know, I'm not sure I really want to go right now. I'm kind of liking my life, you know, as it is. How do you help people understand that this eternal perspective will help them in their life today as well?
13: Well, where you're going and where you came from gives meaning to where you are. I mean, that's the whole deal. The reason why we need to understand history is to know where we came from, to either not repeat the same mistakes or to take advantage of the leverage that God has given in our sovereign foundations. And the reason why we need to know where we're going is that it provides accountability for how we live right now.
14: That makes a lot of sense. Now, in a book of yours, which I loved, called For a Time We Cannot See, one of the things you say is that we have to live each day in light of living, you know, with heaven in mind. So we're living one day at a time, and yet at the same time we're doing that. You've kind of said that, but how do you do that in the midst of 2.4 kids yeah. and life is crazy, and you know the kids aren't thinking about heaven, and a lot of times we're trying to get by, you know, to the next hour.
13: Right. Well, you have to have a vision of what they're going to look like. That gives meaning to my parenting right now. It is not just about getting them through this current crisis. It is not just about changing these dirty diapers. It is not just about giving, you know, Joey time out. It's all about 25 years from now, what does Joey look like? Long after I'm gone, when I'm in my grave, what do my great-grandkids look like? And where are they going? What statements are they making? You know, I tell you, one of the great problems that we have today in our culture, particularly in the Christian culture, is that we've lost the noble reasons for living the Christian lives. The noble reasons. And we have reduced everything down to pragmatics, everything down to how to do this, how to do this, how to do this. And there's a certain smugness and arrogance that has gripped us whenever we go to that place, because we think our moment in history is just about our moment in history. Mm-hmm. It's just about here and now. Where the primary motivation for living the Christian life in the Bible has to do with a time that we can't see. And it's a reality that we are citizens of heaven, of a future, and eternal life is real. And so I approach the how-tos with a sense of destiny, with a sense of nobility, that I'm going to stand before the King of Kings and Lord of Lords one day. And that is so very real. It's more real than where I am right now. Yeah. And it is that vision that produces resiliency and character and steadiness and a sense of just profound integrity, because it's not held hostage to my moment.
14: Boy, that is very profound. I was thinking this week, I did a funeral and I talked a lot about eternity at funerals. That's what you do. And a wonderful man, he was 80 years old and just a great Christ follower. And you know, one of those things where he left a great legacy. And one of his children came up to me afterwards, and you know, children's probably, you know, in their 50s, and said, "You helped me so much with being focused on eternity." And he said, "It really wasn't about Dad. I knew Dad would be with me in heaven, but you helped me get through, you know, these next few weeks, just in terms of some of the burdens I have." Because in some ways, what you're saying is, if we focus on eternity, it's not just this short life that we live. And in some ways, you know, we can hug our children, you know, stronger.
13: Right,
14: we can,
13: we
14: get our priorities more in perspective.
13: Exactly. And you know, you hit the nail on the head. Let's flip the script a little bit. Some people say, "Oh, you know, you're so heavenly minded, you're no earthly good."
14: Right.
13: I challenge that statement. I think if you are legitimately obsessed, if I might use the expression, with eternity, you're more passionate about your moment in history.
14: You know, Paul was like that.
13: Oh, absolutely.
14: He had an incredible eternal perspective, it seems like. He'd be going along, and all of a sudden, he'd say something about eternity, and he really had that perspective.
13: Well, check it out. 1 Corinthians chapter 15, that great passage on the future, that great passage on the resurrection, and where you're going to be. How does he end it up? He ends it up by not saying, "Okay, well, just chill and go to the mountains and don't do anything." He says, "Therefore, my beloved brothers, be steadfast, immovable, always abounding in the work of the Lord, for as much as you know your current labor is not in vain in the Lord." He said, "Man, look, all you have is right now. You're going to live forever, but right now is the arena by and through which you demonstrate that you're going to live forever. So how you handle your money, how you handle your relationships, how you resolve conflict, how you raise your kids, what you do right now, you do it with a sense of passion and fervor."
14: Now, there are certain, what you call defining moments in our life that seem to kind of crystallize having an eternal mindset. Talk about how we as parents can use our own defining moments to help our kids discover their eternal perspective with these defining moments.
13: You know, with the breakdown in the family, with the pain that our culture has experienced over the last 35 years, you know, with the ravages of divorce and all of that stuff, we have become disconnected from patriarchs. And I think that's part of the postmodern culture. Someone once said postmodernity is not so much a philosophical category as it is a diagnosis. And I agree with that. Now, getting back to your question here, as parents, part of our role is to prepare our children for a time that we can't see. And what we need to do is tell them of stories. What happened in your life? Why do you believe what you believe? How did you overcome those things? What made the difference in your life? And the defining moment in history, obviously, is Calvary. When did the Christ of history come breaking forth in your life? And what does that mean to you? What does eternal life mean? How does that define your choices? You know, the fact that we're going to live forever, eternal life is not just the quantity of our lives. It is the quality of our lives. How does this eternal perspective affect how you love me as your child, how you raise me as your child, and tell those stories in your life, how God came through for you. You know, I've been blessed to be the great grandson of a slave. And the great blessing of that is that my dad was the youngest boy of 14 kids, and Pop died in 1995 at 81, and he knew my great-grandfather, Peter, the slave. And the stories of this dude are incredible. My dad said he used to sit and rock back and forth at the old homestead of the house there and sing and pray and talk about heaven. Well, what gave him dignity, although he was a former slave, was a vision of where he's going. Now, here this slave forges generations of strong male leadership in my family. My grandfather Milton, my dad, my uncles. I have been blessed profoundly with men of integrity and who modeled character to me. Where did they get it from? They got it from a slave who had nothing, but he had a vision of heaven, a vision of God. And because of that, there's been stability and strength. Now, that story, I have sat down and told my kids that, and I can't wait. Oldest grandson is 6 years old, and we're going to pass that on to him, because that's nobility. That's biblical nobility. You know, eternity is so, it is all over the pages of Scripture. It gives you a sense of definition and identity.
14: Boy, that's incredible. I want to talk more about that in just a minute. We're going to take a break. We'll be right back. I'm Jim Burns. You're listening to Homeward.
15: What an encouraging and inspiring conversation today featuring Dr. Jim Burns and author and pastor Crawford Loritz here on the Homeward broadcast. And Crawford has written a book called For a Time We Cannot See. And we're talking about passing a legacy of faith onto our kids. So very, very important that we think about eternity in everything that we do with our kids and with our grandkids and the decisions that we make today and how they're going to impact our families in the future. So very, very wise. A wise counselor friend of mine said, remember, you want to avoid instances where you could be setting yourself for an object of permanent blame. You want to make sure that you're looking ahead and thinking, okay, how is this impacting today? How is it going to impact us in generations to come? And we'll have more of this conversation with Jim Burns and Crawford Loritz coming right up here as Homeward continues. Before we continue with today's program, let's turn our attention to Dr. Jim Burns' recommended resource. And Jim, today we are once again recommending a parenting book that makes one of the most outrageous claims ever made. Makes me laugh. The word is outrageous, Roger. It's very true. But you know what? I believe it's possible to actually move your teenage son or daughter, even preteen, from mouthy and moody to respectful and responsible in 5 days.
14: Wow.
15: And the book is called Have a New Teenager by Friday. It's by Kevin Lehman. He is one of the great communicators. And, you know, I love having him on our broadcast because he's hilarious. He's a hard interview because he has a little bit of ADD himself. So that's why he understands teenagers so well.
14: Yeah.
15: But if you're looking for a resource that can help you get beyond the crossed arms and the constant grunts and the permanently attached earbuds and the whatever comments, well, then I'm going to highly recommend this book. I love Kevin Lehman. I love the book. I think it has great principles that really can help kind of smooth out the teen years and the preteen years. And so it's a great book, Have a New Teenager by Friday, Kevin Lehman.
14: Right. 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

0: Welcome back. I'm Jim Burns, Crawford Loritz with us. We're talking about passing a legacy of faith with our kids. We're actually talking about how do we help them have a glimpse of their eternal destiny, and how do we have a more powerful and proper way, if you would, of understanding eternity in the midst of, you know, trying to pay the bills and make the house payment and take the kids to school. Crawford, right before we took a break, we were talking about kind of this whole, in your own personal life, you know, the patriarch, if you would. We've lost that. And I would say most people probably don't have the kind of story, well, obviously they don't have the story that you have, but they don't even have the legacy of faith. Many people are what we call transitional generation faith people. That's what Kathy and I are. We weren't raised in the church. Right. We became Christians. And so they don't have this history. Right. What do you say to the person who basically they're just starting out? They want to build their family the way your family was built. They want to have this. They don't even know what to do. They don't even know where to begin. They don't know how to get to first base.
1: Yeah, well, I think what they need to do is not talk about it in a negative way. Not talk about it in the sense that, I didn't have this before, and, you know, because I didn't have, I don't know what I'm, no. You are the one that's creating the history. You are the one. You are the one that's launching it. And it is a sense of mission that you have right now. I mean, it's amazing. And that's the way you have to look at it. That God's raised you up to start a legacy that will keep going and keep going and keep going and keep going. Every day of your life, you're setting and establishing spiritual precedents for future generations. And the ball's in your hand. And you got to determine, what am I going to do with this? And so I think it's an exciting time. It is a wonderful time because you are the one that's creating the stories. I would challenge that person, if you're in that transition generation, you're the first one in your family that you know about, you need to start keeping a spiritual journal. You need to start keeping the stories of what God has done in your life so that you can, and I talk about this in the book, so that you can leave these footprints, eternal footprints in the sands of time. So the succeeding generations be able to pick them up and say, oh, Grandpa Jim, look at this. He was at the same place I was, and look at the decisions that he made. Look at how God brought him through. Yeah. So I think it's an exciting time.
0: No, I appreciate that perspective as well, because I think that is key. I was speaking to some people not too long ago, and I said, can you tell me who the first name of your great-great-great-great-grandfather? And there's probably 400 people in the room, and, you know, no one could put their hand up. And then finally a guy came to me later, and he said, well, you know, I think his name was. But what I was trying to get across to it was that we are influenced and impacted by four generations now. And, you know, who knows what will happen four generations from now in terms of the Lord coming back or all these various things. But the truth of the matter is that what you're saying is that every person can start right now to build that legacy of faith for generations to come.
1: That's right, exactly. And it's because you're going someplace. You're going somewhere. You're going to be in His presence.
0: Yeah.
1: And I come back to this whole emphasis of nobility, Jim, that the reason why you can hold your head high and throw your shoulders back is because, in a certain sense, you live above the definitions of your time. You've already been defined. You've already been selected. You know where you're going. And because of that, you bring a sense of purpose and significance to this time in history. And the great pilgrims of Hebrews 11 and 12, you know, they were marching to a city whose builder and maker was God. And they were passing through this life, and on their way through, they splattered on people all around them this marvelous eternal perspective, this aroma that was distinct and different. It's almost as if people around them said, who is that? Where are they going? And I think that we've kind of lost that. We need to regain it.
0: Right. Well, you know, when you say that, and you're even talking about your family experience with your relative who had been a slave, it seems like when people are in pain and when people are oppressed, it's easier for them to look toward heaven than if life's kind of going okay.
1: Yeah, that's right. And I think that that's the reason why God uses suffering so profoundly in the life of every follower. You know, I hate to say this because it's true. And it hurts. But, you know, suffering is our ally. Suffering is our friend. It reminds us that we don't belong here. Yeah. And it really edits out the nonsense in our lives.
2: Yeah.
1: Gets us down to the bare core.
2: Yeah, no, that really, I was hoping you'd say something like that, because I was thinking about, when I asked that question, I was thinking about so many of our listeners are suffering. You know, we hear from them and they write these emails and I read these emails and I'm overwhelmed with their pain. And it's not that we can help them always take their pain away, but we can help them understand that they can have Christ walk with them through this process. And it's just not this life. It's also the eternal side.
1: Absolutely. And I tell a story in the book there about my old college friend, Dean Hertzler, a long story about how things unraveled for him. And I just never went right for Dean. Never went right for him. And as soon as he gets to a place where it looks like things are going well, you know, he had a son, he and his wife, Jenna, had a son that they had adopted, racially mixed kid, and they had been tossed out of church because of that. It's a long story. I mean, you talk about, the kid contracts cancer, and David dies. I think he was 11 years old when he dies. And finally get to a point where you think things are going well for them, and Dean wakes up one morning with tingling in his legs, and he gets diagnosed, he has Lou Gehrig's disease. And yet, Dean, through his suffering, got to a place where he focused on the glory of God. Wow. Yeah, it's, I hadn't told the story in a while. And I would call him periodically to say, Dean, how you doing? And there was rejoicing in his heart, because it was as if God used all the suffering to get him to focus simply on Jesus, that he's going to be in his presence. And there was a certain there's a certain humble, invincible tone that you heard from him, that, you know, that he's the Lord's and God's in control, and whatever happens, I'm going to be with him. But God used suffering to get the brilliance of Christ to be demonstrated and seen through him. And so I want to encourage that listener today who's gone through a hard time, and maybe the husband has walked out on him, or maybe you got prodigal kids, and maybe financially things are not working out for you, and maybe things are just falling apart. I want to encourage that person that God has not given up on you, and there's a marvelous work that he's doing in your life, and that you got to believe that. You got to hold on to that. You're going somewhere, and nobody can take heaven from you or the person of Jesus out of your life. And God's doing something special.
2: Wow, that's a great comment. Thank you for being with us. You've got to come back so we can keep talking.
1: Oh, I'd love to.
2: What a privilege.
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2: Well, thank you so much, Roger. And you know, it's interesting, as we talk about building a spiritual legacy, I've said this on the program before, but it's the number one thing that people come to our website say.
3: That's right.
2: They say that that's what they're looking for.
3: Yeah.
2: And I was actually thinking about my daughter, Christy. She just recently had a birthday. I am so proud of this kid. This is a girl who, when she was very young, had a heart for God. And then, you know, when she became a teenager, she, you know, was a pastor's kid, so to speak. And, you know, she really didn't rebel in big time ways, but, you know, her faith wasn't as strong. And I wrote her a note on her birthday. I wanted to be the first guy, you know, to wish her a happy birthday. So I got up kind of early and I emailed this note. We were able to hang out with her that night. But I just said, Christy, I am so proud of you. And I believe so much in you, and I love the person that you're becoming. And she's not by any means the perfect kid. But what I've realized with Christy is that as she's grown, she's taken on more and more of the values that mom and dad have. And I think a lot of our listeners have kids who aren't doing so well.
3: Right.
2: And I think they need to be reminded that they need to be people of integrity. They need to be people who are filled with faith. They need to keep praying for their kids. And I think they're going to experience what Kathy and I are experiencing. You know, there was a time when I remember saying to her, Christy, you didn't become the person I thought you were going to be. And her eyes kind of got as big as saucers. And actually, they kind of got teary-eyed. And I said, you actually have become the person and are becoming the person that God wants you to be. And I just want you to know how proud I am. Well, at that moment, you can see there are tears in my eyes right now. We sort of just gave, you know, the family hug. But in many ways, that's what life is about. It's building this legacy of faith. And we're so hard on each other. I know that as a parent, there are times when it is wonderful. There are times when even as Jim, the guy who writes books on parenting and on marriage and whatnot, you know, it is the hardest thing in the world. And yet there are those glimpses when you see your kids moving in a good direction. And for our listeners, I want to be able to say, look for those glimpses. It's not going to be easy. It's not perfect. There is not a house that you can live in where you walk 6 inches off the ground with a little white picket fence. It just doesn't happen. But know that if you pursue faith, and if you make this a priority in your life, the kind of conversation that we've had today with Crawford Loritz really will help us pass a legacy of faith to our kids and make that a priority. And I want to encourage you to do that. I want to encourage you to make that a part of your life, a part of your prayers. And you know what? In the end, I think you're going to see your kids walk in a good way. They're not going to be perfect, but they're going to walk in a good way. Well, I appreciate so much you listening today. Thank you for being part of the Homeward family, those who support us. 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We covet your prayers. We covet your gifts to keep programs like this on the air. Thanks so much for being with us today. Till then, I'm Jim Burns, and I really appreciate you being with us today.
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4: 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My name is Wyatt. Thank you for tuning in. I want to read you something from Joshua chapter 24. It's a pretty well-known verse, but it feels more and more applicable to our times today. It says this in Joshua 24, verse 15, "Choose today who you will serve. If it's evil in your eyes to serve the Lord, then choose who you're going to serve. But as for me and my house, we will serve the Lord." Now, a little context here. This is Joshua talking to the Israelites, letting them know, here's the deal. I'm serving the Lord. He is my savior. If you want to come along with me, please do. If not, serve your idols. Go the other way. See how it works out for you. It's almost like he's telling them it's not going to go well. And interestingly enough, the Israelites do turn to God in that moment and they say, yes, I'm going to serve the Lord. We will serve the God who brought us out of Egypt. And I just wonder in our culture today, are we serving the Lord or are we after the things that the world has to offer? Something to think about. Let's honor and serve the Lord every day.
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9: 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Big events can be all-consuming to your kids, and the days leading up to them can be nerve-wracking. To decompress them, try playing the then what game. Let's say your daughter's going to be in a play. Ask her why she's afraid. She might say, because I might forget the lines. Respond with, okay, then what would happen? She might say, I'll look silly and people will laugh. You say, then what? Keep playing this out until the very end. The game always, always ends with, God would be with me. Big events can be big opportunities to teach your kids the importance of trusting in God. And that is the biggest event of all. For more tips on how to raise your kids, go to DanaGresh.com.
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12: He was hiding in plain sight, and yet it was as though he had completely vanished. Hey everyone, I'm Than Bennett. Welcome into The Equipped. I'm so glad that you are here. I'm going to tell you the rest of that story in just a moment when we come to the true segment of the broadcast. And then at the end of our time together, when we land on the beautiful segment, we're going to be talking about Have Shell Will Travel. Have Shell Will Travel. There will, of course, be an image that accompanies that. If you take in the image now, you will understand why the strange title, Have Shell Will Travel. We will land there when we come to the end of our time together in just a moment. In between those two considerations of the true and the beautiful, we will do as we always do. We will consider headline news, including a primary shakeup. 300 gold bars are stolen from the CIA and a rocket explodes. Now, why do we do that? If you are new to this broadcast, that might seem like a strange format, but this is what we do every week. The Equipped is a gathering of Jesus followers who come together each week to consider all things in our world between and through the lens of the true and the beautiful. And so we open every broadcast by starting on truth, and we close every broadcast by posturing ourselves in beauty, and we only consider the divisive and sometimes broken stories of our world through that frame, through that lens. It's really the lens that is given to us in Philippians 4, verse 8, and we want to be followers of Jesus who interact with the divisive stories in a way that brings redemption to them. And so we start with truth, we stand on that foundation, we consider headline news, and then we posture ourselves in beauty as we return back out into the world. And we would love you to be a regular part of our community. Of course, you can always join this broadcast. You can also get this information and content to your inbox each and every week. 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And by the way, while you're there, go ahead and click on archives. If you have not already seen this, open this week's edition and scroll to the very bottom, take in the image provided by my wife, Brooke, and you will be prepared for when we come to the beautiful segment in just a moment. But let me return to this moment where he was hiding in plain sight, and yet he had almost completely vanished. I'm going to tell you who that was and why it matters right now on The True. So he was hiding in plain sight, and it was as though he had completely vanished. And to make this even more astounding, he was not hiding alone. There was a whole group of people that were hiding with him. Now, this was my Uncle Tom, and I was about 10 years old, and this was the night that Uncle Tom became a hide-and-seek legend. We actually called the game that we were playing, some of you may be familiar with this, we called it Kick the Can. It was a version of hide-and-seek, but to win the game, you had to come out of hiding, and you had to kick the can that was being guarded in order to win. But Uncle Tom didn't really care about winning the game. He just wanted to sort of terrorize the other team. He wanted to implant a memory by hiding for as long as he could. And on this night, we were convinced, we were absolutely convinced that Uncle Tom was cheating. In fact, we thought maybe he had abandoned the game altogether and gone inside. So we actually, after a time, sent someone on our team to go inside and check. But no, nobody had come inside. We were convinced that Uncle Tom was cheating because we had checked every single hiding spot on this 2.5-acre property that we were playing on. In fact, we had checked every single hiding place twice. Still no sign of Uncle Tom or the group that he was hiding with. And to be honest, we were past the point of giving up. We were really no longer searching. We were just merely walking the property together as a team. And we were doing it together because, quite frankly, we were a little disconcerted. We had an uncomfortable feeling of searching this property alone while so many people were theoretically still in hiding but seemed to have disappeared. That's when we sent somebody inside to see, did Uncle Tom and the team abandon the game? Are they playing a trick? Are they inside? But no, they were not inside. It was as though they had vanished. And that was the thought in my mind as we walked as a group through the open space on the property. And then I literally tripped over Uncle Tom, who was lying quietly prone into one of the very gentle grassy slopes on the property. This was not a hill. This was just a slight slope, a slight incline. And the shadows from the trees on the property had concealed that slight slope just enough where Uncle Tom and his group could hide. And when I tripped over Uncle Tom, my heart nearly fell out of my chest. They had been hiding, I put that in quotation marks, they'd been hiding in about the most plain and open space on the entire property. And it was because of those shadows that they were able to conceal themselves, but they weren't really hidden. The reason that we couldn't find them, and really the only possible way to miss them, was to neglect to look for them in the places that were in plain sight. We'd been searching in hiding places, and they were hiding in the open. We had been looking behind every tree, under every bush, around every corner, behind every building. Every place with the potential to conceal had been searched out, and the only square footage of the property that was left unchecked were those places where there was theoretically nowhere to hide. And so because of that, this strategy of hiding in plain sight became the winning strategy. And it wasn't because they were concealed, it was because there was a lack of searching out. I remember that night very well, decades later now, and I remember it fondly, and I have reflected on a number of lessons from that night, and I've included some of them in my book called In Search of the King. But I tell that portion of the story to you this week in order to ask you this question. What treasure from God's word is hiding from you in plain sight? Psalm 119 is the longest book in the Bible. We don't know the psalmist who penned it. There are some ideas, but it is an unidentified author that penned this longest chapter. And he said it this way, "Open my eyes that I may see wonderful things in your law." That's verse 18. My friend, there are treasures upon treasures in God's Word. It is your glory to seek them out. And sometimes deep study yields such great fruit. You dig into the Word and you get complex truths that come out of them. They are truths that are tucked in parables and letters to the early church. And even in those genealogies that can sometimes be hard to get through, if you look for those treasures in God's Word, you will find them. And I would tell you that the key to finding them is being a consistent disciple, to be disciplined in this daily endeavor of being in God's Word. But in all honesty, part of that discipline needs to be asking Him to open your eyes to the truth of God's word that are hiding in plain sight. You need to be faithful to His Word. You need to explore the corners of it. Yes, search out the mysteries of His Word, but also just be faithful in simply following the regular arc of the story of God and His Son, Jesus Christ, the Holy Spirit that infills you, and ask that triune God this: God, open my eyes to the wonderful things from your word, from your law that you have for me today. Not every search is difficult or complex. Some of them are, and there are rich fruits and truths to be derived from that. But if you are searching in the correct place and asking for eyes that can see, sometimes you will discover the most rich truth is hiding in plain sight. God, open our community's eyes to these wonderful things, both those that are hidden and those that are plain. May you allow us to see what we are currently missing, but which is hiding in plain sight. Less than 2 weeks after U.S. Senator Bill Cassidy from Louisiana was defeated in his Republican primary for the U.S. Senate, U.S. Senator John Cornyn from Texas was similarly defeated in his primary by Texas Attorney General Ken Paxton. It was not a particularly close race. The margin was 64 to 36. Senator Cornyn had been in the U.S. Senate for 24 years. He was the second highest ranking Republican in the chamber until his defeat. And Paxton will now face Texas State Rep. James Tallarico, the Democrat nominee, in one of the most closely watched general elections for U.S. Senate in November. As we zoom out and we consider how we as Jesus followers should interact with this story, I would tell you that the primary season on both the Republican side and the Democrat side always have the potential to shift what is usually a preconceived notion about what the outcome of the general election in November will be. And this year is certainly no different. This year's results have certainly done that. This has been a significant shakeup in particular, the U.S. Senate races. And the defeat of Bill Cassidy and John Cornyn, they definitely mark a sea change for Senate Republicans, but they also provide an opportunity for Democrats to potentially boost their chances to take the Senate seat and ultimately to take over control of the U.S. Senate. So it's not just an intra-party change that is happening here. It changes the dynamics of the general election for both parties. Now, in the U.S. House of Representatives, Representative Thomas Massey of Kentucky also lost a high-profile Republican primary. He did so after U.S. President Donald Trump endorsed his opponent. And so, as a Jesus follower, these results might align with your preferences. Maybe you are glad that these upstart candidates won these primaries. They might differ with your preferences. Maybe you like the incumbents that have been defeated in these primaries. But if you reside in Louisiana or Texas or Kentucky or other states where similar things have happened, this is definitely going to have an impact in how you are represented in the federal government. You might think it's for the better, you might think it's for the worse, but it most certainly impacts that. If you are in those states, by the way, I am sure you are at least somewhat grateful you have a lull in the commercials that are happening. They ramp up during primary season. They are coming again in the fall, I assure you. But no matter your political persuasion, Election Day should be viewed by us as Jesus followers as more of a mile marker than a finish line. Because the gospel of Jesus Christ, the mission that you've been given, the mandate that we have as Jesus followers, that persists even in a political environment that does not mesh with ours. It continues in every political environment and across all partisan divides. And so today, maybe you find yourself victorious in these primaries. Maybe you find your preferred candidate vanquished. But no matter what what your opinion is of these results, your mission remains the same as it was last week or last month or last year. And it is this: go and make disciples. You know, every election for as long as I can remember has been billed as the most important election ever. But you have already been tasked with the Great Commission, and you do not have to wait for the election season to walk that out. 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Than Bennett here with a special invitation for you. So much in our world today is screaming for us to be consumed by fear and division and brokenness. But the promise of the gospel means that our foundation is secure. We should live not from a place of fear, but instead our lives should be marked with power and with love and

ShiftNewsletter.com. I'll see you there. More than 300 gold bars have been stolen from the CIA. This is like a movie headline. A former CIA agent who is very aptly named David Rush is believed to have stolen more than 300 gold bars from his workplace. They are valued at more than $40 million. They were recovered from Rush's home. He is now charged with criminal theft of public money. And according to authorities, the crime took place over several months. Over the span of several months, he took the gold bars under the ruse of work-related expenses. Now, I'll return to that thought in just a moment. What a concept. 300 gold bars for work-related expenses. Rush is accused of exaggerating his education and his job qualifications in addition to the theft of these gold bars, and he awaits prosecution. This is one of those stories that is just cut directly from a movie script. There's gold bars, there's the CIA, there's the heist from the federal government, there's falsified credentials, on and on it goes. It all feels larger than life, too outlandish to be true, and really just ripped from the big screen. And honestly, let me return to this thought about work-related expenses. I cannot imagine working in a place where 300 gold bars is a realistic request for work-related expenses. It's just very difficult for me to get past that. In my line of work, work-related expenses might be something like a laptop. That would be a major expense to replace a laptop, or maybe a printer on the lower end of the scale. 300 gold bars for work-related expenses is just mind-blowing to me. And yet that ruse gave him cover over several months to steal more than 300 gold bars that have now been recovered. But I would say to you, what a waste. What a waste, despite the extraordinary value of those stolen goods. All of it is earthly treasure that is going to rot, that is going to pass away one day. That's what we read in Matthew 6. It is all temporary. It is all fleeting. And those whose hearts are set on it, whether you steal it or not, if your heart is set on it, you are going to be catastrophically compromised. And so my encouragement to you today with this story is simply this: lay up treasure in heaven. And fortunately, this is actually extraordinarily easy. It's way easier than stealing 300 gold bars from the CIA and calling them work-related expenses. Here's how you do it. You feed someone. You befriend someone. You clothe someone. You care for someone. You visit someone. It's not my list. It's the list that Jesus gave to us in Matthew 25. Matthew 25, 35 through 40, and it is great news that those instructions are far easier than stealing 300 gold bars, and yet the payoff is infinitely higher, and it is yours forever. So again, consider this list and listen to it again. I say it out loud to you again a second time because I want it to be more than words. As I say this list, think about how you can apply it in your life today. Feed someone. Befriend someone, clothe someone, care for someone, visit someone. Matthew 25, 35 through 40. A massive explosion shook the Florida coastline on Thursday. It is our final story of the week here on The Equipped. It was an explosion caused by a rocket that was owned by Blue Origin. It went up in flames during testing. Now, this is a rocket that was not set to launch until next week, but it malfunctioned and exploded after refueling. And I've included a link to the video. It is an overwhelming fireball. I've included that link at theequippednewsletter.com. Blue Origin is a private company. It's a private company that participates in NASA's Artemis program. You will likely remember the Artemis program because the Artemis spaceship recently sent 4 astronauts around the moon, landed them back safely on Earth. It is the program that intends to land on the moon in 2028. Blue Origin is a part of that program, and this was one of the test launch that would be a part of those goals.

0: First off, as we consider how to interact with this story, I would just say we praise God for no fatalities or injuries. If you watch that fireball on the link that I provided, you will be astounded that there were no injuries. There had to have been nobody anywhere near, which I'm sure was by design given the refueling. And even so, it is a miracle that there were no injuries or fatalities. And so we praise God for that. Next, I would tell you, I think this story illustrates the significant danger of space exploration. And that danger always sits on one side of the scale, right? As we as a society decide whether and how to explore space. That danger is on one side. And on the other side are the tremendous achievements in science and technology and potential and in learning and communications and all manner of other disciplines that we have been able to uncover so far as a result of our space exploration and the potential that future exploration has as well. And when I think about that, I think about the fact that you and I, as Jesus followers, we comprehend only the tiniest microscopic sliver of the miracle of our creation, of God's creation of our world. Mankind, as far as we know, has visited exactly zero planets other than the one we inhabit. And I kind of chuckle and say, as far as we know, because a couple of weeks ago I shared with you that I think it's very likely that God created intelligent life in other places of the planet. There's no indication. God has not revealed to us that mankind exists anywhere else. Is there intelligent design anywhere else? I don't know, but I would not be shocked if there is a larger plan than we are currently aware of. However, mankind has visited exactly zero of those planets other than planet Earth. And if you want to make your head hurt just a little bit, go online and tune in to one of the many ongoing debates about how many total planets there are. And there are going to be numbers that you have never even heard of. One estimate that I saw is that of the observable universe, there are hundreds of sextillions of planets. And again, that's just the observable universe. The expanse of the universe is unknown to us. It's just the tiniest portion of what we've been able to acquire knowledge of so far. And so this is beyond our comprehension. But this much we know. God is bigger than big. You are smaller than small, and yet he knows the number of hairs on your head. In a universe as big as that, he has taken care and prioritized your well-being and your eternity. Can you imagine the day when you will be in eternity with that God and you will have eternal access to the new heaven and the new earth? I can't imagine it either, but I cannot wait for that day. That day is coming, and as our human efforts to explore more of the universe now continue, and as they experience ebbs and flows, remember this. According to 1 Corinthians 13, you will soon know in full. Half Shell, Will Travel. Maybe you've figured out by now why that title. If you haven't figured it out, it means you haven't yet clicked on theequippednewsletter.com and scrolled to the bottom of this week's edition to view the image provided by my wife, Brooke. It is an animal in a shell. I'm not going to tell you because I want you to go look at it. You probably know now based on that description, but I want you to look at it. It's at theequippednewsletter.com. And I will tell you, I've said this before, but my favorite thing about Brooke's photography is how she will subtly sneak in something that is just a little bit off. And sometimes very often that's a living creature. Maybe it's a bug amongst the flowers, or maybe it's a chicken underneath a table, or in this case, something that abides in a shell. Have shell, will travel. I wanted to include this image this week to stick with the theme of hiding in plain sight. There is so much in this world from which you really should seek cover. And it is such a blessing that your shelter, the shelter of God Almighty, it's portable. It's omnipresent, Psalm 91. And so you are free to come out of your shell because you abide under the protection of the Almighty God. Have shell, will travel. I'm Than Bennett. This has been The Equipped. I am always so very grateful that you are a part of this community, and I look forward to talking to you again next time. You're listening to listener-supported Faith Radio. My name is Wyatt. Thank you for tuning in. I'm the producer of The Bill Arnold Show right here at Faith Radio. Hey, if you are experiencing hopelessness, if you want true hope, if you want that to be reignited in your life, I got some good news for you. You have an opportunity right now to text the word HOPE to 877-933-2484. And our very own Bill Arnold, like I said, I produce his show every day. He's going to encourage you. He's going to reignite true hope in your life by pointing you back to what matters most, and that is Jesus. We don't need opinions. We don't need more bad news in our culture, in our world today. We need hope. We need true hope. Maybe you're experiencing that. No, you can get it in Jesus. Text the word HOPE to 877-933-2484.
1: If you knew it was your last day, how would you spend your time? In the moments leading up to Jesus' abandonment and death, his desire was to pray. And did he ever? He accepted the mission. He prayed for his disciples. He prayed for us who would believe. And he praised his Father in the face of incredible suffering. God listened to his Son Jesus. He's listening to your prayers and praise too. Connecting faith to life. 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
3: Dr. Tony Evans says religion can damage your soul, but a relationship with God through grace is a whole different matter. He'll explain the difference today as we spend 2 minutes with Tony.
4: Religion can be like donuts. In fact, a lot of people come to sugar church, donut church. They want the sugar of the singing. They want the sugar of the sermon. They want the sugar of the environment. But everybody knows while donuts are tasty and while donuts are succulent, they're of absolutely no nutritional benefit. When I learned that, I started losing weight. See, when I learned that, I started losing weight because they're non-beneficial, but it just feels so good going down. And that's what religion can do. It can trick you into thinking that I'm okay because it was so sweet when I partook of it. Religion without growing in grace is like putting on a Superman suit and think you can fly. I mean, you're in for a rude awakening if you think that just because you have the paraphernalia, you can pull off the power. Here's what grace does. All the grace you ever need, you already have. So you don't get grace more in terms of its provision, you get more grace in terms of your experience of the provision. See, he's already provided it, just like a baby has everything it needs to become an adult, but it has to grow into adulthood to experience everything it got when it was conceived.
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0: Well, hi, everyone, and welcome to the Dr. Linda Mintel Show. I'm your host, Dr. Linda Mintel, the relationship doctor, and I'm here along with my co-host, the other Dr. Mintel, my husband, Norm.
1: That's me. Here I am.
0: And every weekend, we're here, we're doing life together, and we're always glad you join us.
1: We are always glad. Thank you so much. And anytime you listen to us is fun, too, right?
0: I think so.
1: Take us on the road.
0: We're kind of a fun conversation with a lot of good information.
1: That's right.
0: And hopefully a lot of encouragement and hope.
1: That's really needed today because there's so much despair in our culture, right?
0: So
1: oh, my goodness. Yes. People are often wondering, why am I here? To what end? In fact, some would say we have a crisis of purpose in our society. What would you say?
0: I've heard that many, many times. Mm. Those questions, who am I? Why am I here? Does my life matter? And the big one, do I have a purpose?
1: Mm-hmm.
0: I mean, these are age-old questions, right? They've been around for a long time, but we're talking about them because they're very important to your well-being. And yet, so many people in today's world feel lost and hopeless about the future.
1: The statistics about how many people are unhappy in their job are astounding. Huge majorities of people say, I'm just not happy. So in the workplace, a lack of passion or excitement is contributing to this. People don't feel connected to their company. They don't understand the value that they're creating. And this, I think, often leads to feeling uninspired, bored, and all the job changing.
0: Yeah, and I think a lot of the leadership issues are there that don't create an environment where you feel like you're part of a bigger
1: right.
0: whole.
1: Motivated and
0: yeah, and motivated
1: connected.
0: To go into
1: right.
0: that. So, you know, if you wake up each day and you feel a sense of dread for the day ahead, that's probably a sign of losing a focus on purpose.
1: Right. And another sign of losing purpose could also relate to becoming comfortable with sin in our life. I mean, interesting, we jump into the spiritual right away, but I think this is important because when we're not motivated to live a holy life, our life can seem aimless.
0: Mm-hmm.
1: Scripture warns us about this. Paul says in 1 Corinthians, come back to your senses as you ought and stop sinning.
0: I don't think too many people are talking about that even from the church pulpits.
1: Nope.
0: I don't think they're saying, you know, allowing sin in your life, complacency with all of that could be contributing to you feeling a little aimless and not feeling directed in your life. And Norm, we're seeing a rise in suicide, in anxiety, in stress, and hopelessness, like we're saying, people just feel lost and overwhelmed, which is why understanding who you are in Christ and why you are here, those are so important to understand. There has to be more to life than just surviving.
1: And more than simply going through the motions, too. That sense of spinning your wheels and going nowhere, aimlessness, means that we really aren't going anywhere and we probably need a refocus.
0: And statistical research ties purpose to our health. So no surprise, I'm going to go there, right? But people with a stronger sense of purpose actually live longer than those who feel aimless. So purpose in life is tied to mental health, health, that's physical, and spiritual health as well.
1: Pastor Rick Warren wrote a bestseller, which I know you remember, Purpose-Driven Life. He offered concrete answers, provided a great outline for our conversation today to better understand how purpose is a part of who we are.
0: That book was everywhere.
1: Everywhere.
0: Our neighborhood. Do you remember our neighborhood in Virginia? We did that book in our neighborhood. And we didn't even have neighborhood gatherings.
1: Right.
0: But everybody was buying it and talking about it.
1: It was a huge bestseller.
0: Yeah, and yet here we are. We're still very
1: years later.
0: Yeah, problematic with these purpose things in our lives.
1: Because people felt a need to know what their purpose was and still do.
0: Yeah, I think that's true. So I love his outline. We're going to mention it briefly, then we're going to go back to it. So Pastor Warren says, we are planned for God's pleasure. So he says that our first purpose is to offer real worship to God.
1: That's for sure.
0: Our second purpose is to enjoy real fellowship.
1: Mm-hmm.
0: Our third purpose is to learn real discipleship. The fourth purpose is to practice real ministry. And finally, our fifth purpose is to live out real evangelism.
1: Wow.
0: So what is the sum of these things? And how do we take his wisdom from these five truths and apply them to our lives? We're going to learn more.
1: Right. But before we get to that, I want to clarify just a couple things about what purpose is and what it is not.
0: So purpose is not life goals. So purpose is bigger, it's deeper, it's wider than just those goals. You know, were you ever told, oh, you were made for this?
1: Mm-hmm.
0: And then it sounds really encouraging, doesn't it? But what does it mean? It means you were born to be a
1: plumber.
0: Fill in the blank.
1: A dentist.
0: Yeah.
1: Right.
0: And if you were born for that, is that it? I mean, just that. What happens when the job ends? Then what?
1: Right. That's good. Purpose is not what some people have come to call flow. It was discovered by a positive psychologist years ago, and he called it a state of consciousness in which people find genuine satisfaction doing tasks into which they're completely absorbed and which utilize their creative abilities. Working in a flow state is exciting, but it's not purpose.
0: Right. And purpose is not found in doing. So this is a little different than what we were talking about before, but it's not merely an activity or a job, like we said, or even something about which you're passionate about. So purpose is driven by your emotions. Passion is driven by your emotions. Purpose finds the reason behind those emotions and answers all the why questions of life.
1: That makes a lot of sense. Another one that it is not is the purpose of life is not to be happy. Ralph Waldo Emerson, the great American poet, said, "It is to be useful, to be honorable, to be compassionate, and to have it make some difference that you have lived and lived well." So now that we know what it's not, what is it?
0: Well, life can be purposeful. When your purpose is clear, you find it applies to all aspects of life, your professional, your personal, your spiritual life. It's using your God-given gifts as an expression of that purpose. That creates purposefulness. Mm-hmm. And when those gifts are employed for the benefit of others in each realm of life, we do move closer to fulfill purposeful living because it's not about us.
1: Right, right.
0: It's about what Christ is doing through us.
1: And it's also focused. Purpose only becomes purposeful, as you said, when it's finally targeted toward other people, toward service for others. We express our purpose, and that improves our situations and the lives of people around us. In personal relationships, they flourish. Professional relationships are valued. And our spiritual relationship is deepened by even greater and more focused, there's our word, communion with our Creator.
0: So this is one of the things that I read about purpose I thought was interesting. It doesn't change, but its expressions can. Hmm. And the example was Mozart's music, which has been interpreted by hundreds of conductors.
1: Mm-hmm.
0: And the question is, did Mozart's intentions change? Were the notes he so creatively arranged in astounding sequences altered? No.
1: No.
0: His purpose for the Ave Verum, which you and I have sung, and the Magic Flute or any other number did not change, but the expressions of it did.
1: That's good. Your true purpose then may be to guide or nurture others. Imagine how at different stages of life that purpose's expression has changed. Flexibility, even in life purposes, is one of God's greatest gifts to leaders. He often moves us into new expressions of purpose. We've both seen this work out in our lives.
0: We have. We've shifted and changed, but we still have a basic purpose that we feel both of us are called to. And your purpose does stem from your identity.
1: Mm-hmm.
0: So the very essence of who you are. So Katie was our technical producer, was talking about your generation. And I know you don't have a mic, Katie, but your generation is somewhat defined their purpose by their sex. And this is so wrong in so many ways because sex is one part of who we are. Our purpose is because we're a child of God and He has created us for a purpose. And that encompasses all aspects of our whole identity. It's not a resume. It's not one thing. It's not this thing or that thing. It comes from being a child of God and being called through God by the Holy Spirit to do things.
1: And I think one way to say that is it's not what you do that you find purpose. It's who you are, made in the image of God. So here are a few questions that may help us think deeper about our purpose. Before school and the world beat it out of you, what did you most love doing as a child?
0: Oh, that's really good to think about that.
1: Uh-huh.
0: Okay, think of at least two of the most challenging experiences in your life, and how did they shape who you are today?
1: Wow. What do you most enjoy doing today?
0: That's good. And what makes you feel you have contributed to something greater than yourself?
1: Those are good. Those all focus us on purpose. One of my all-time favorite authors, Frederick Buechner, equates God's purpose for us with our greatest satisfaction. Here's what he said. The place God calls you to is the place where your deep gladness and the world's deep hunger meet. Wow. Let me say that one more time. Before we get to a break, I really want to get this through because it's so important. When life's purpose aligns perfectly with God's rich desires for us, then we're fulfilled. We're content. We find deep meaning. We find purpose.
0: That's really good. God's ultimate purpose is to recreate this fallen world and bring about a new heaven and earth. So he's redeeming a people for himself with whom he will dwell and with whom he will share his glory. Right.
1: And in the meantime, his transformation process shapes and prepares us for the world to come and takes place in our daily lives at the same time. God wants to guide us, especially in our everyday life. And when we include God in all we do, he orders our steps.
0: So even in the seemingly mundane things of life, you have to be humble and surrender to God. And listen to Psalm 25. Good and upright is the Lord. Therefore, he instructs sinners in the way. He leads the humble in what is right, and he teaches the humble his way. So humility of heart is one of the essentials to allowing God to guide us.
1: That's good. Well, I don't want to be trite, but I feel directed that we should take a break right now. And we're going to do that. We'll be right back with more on God's purpose in your life, finding it and living it on the Dr. Linda Mental Show.
2: The other night, I had an interesting conversation with friends at dinner. We were talking about the idea that Bible stories were not just nice stories, but they were there to help us relate to difficulties when they come. Now, I know this wasn't exactly a new thought. I know we know this. But how often do we think about what we are going through and actually place our life stories in the context of those Bible stories? So here's what we did. We took turns and we related a current issue that we were each having to a specific Bible story. Then we used those stories to encourage one another. So for example, one of my friends had a relationship with his boss that felt a lot like David's relationship with Saul. One moment the boss was praising him and giving him assignments. The next moment, the fiery spears would fly. Like David, he trusted God for his tomorrow. He often wondered about the timing of God's intervention, but trusted that God was working on his behalf and the plans God had for him were good. Another friend related to Joseph. She was in a job, unappreciated, and felt thrown to the side while others ascended and were promoted. She could really relate to being in the prison of neglect and rejection, hoping and praying that the king, the boss, would remember her and release her from false charges that caused the rejection. Like Joseph, she believed God would restore what was lost. By the end of the dinner, we were laughing and smiling. Life may have thrown us a few curves, but we were determined to react to those curves like the people of faith who went before us. So the next time you need a little encouragement, hey, grab that Bible storybook and think about the lessons we teach our children. Those stories aren't just for kids. They can really encourage us too. Conflict is a part of every healthy relationship. How you deal with conflict is what will either grow or destroy relationships. Do you avoid? Maybe you become highly emotional and then regret what you said or did. Getting control of our emotions is not always easy, but it is possible. Hi, this is Dr. Linda Mental, and I wrote the book, We Need to Talk, in order to help all of us deal better with conflict. We Need to Talk, available at bookstores and online where books are sold.
1: 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We're so glad you are. Today's topic is finding your purpose. We all need this. We want to help each other do it. So if you'd like more help on this topic and other relationship issues, please follow Dr. Linda on her social media at Dr. Linda Mental, at Dr. Linda Mental on X and Instagram. Dr. Linda Mental, author and speaker, is her Facebook page. And her website is always there with a blog and topics of our shows, and that's drlindamental.com.
0: And you can share these shows. You can tell people about it. Share it with someone and say, hey, look it up on Spotify. There may be a show that you really are interested in, because there's a whole list of shows there.
1: And they're listed by title.
0: They are. So you might see something on dealing with a narcissist to this type of show on purpose, and you might find something that you really enjoy or would like to share with others.
1: Before the break, you were reading from Psalms about how God leads us. It reminds me that we should always seek his purpose every day, but that requires a tendency to trust him instead of relying on ourselves and our own wisdom instead of his.
0: I know. That's probably my number one failure. is I always try to figure things out on my own and direct my own paths.
1: And our last resort is prayer.
0: Go with God. Right, right. And I know this in my head, and yet I seem to do it. And, you know, I know that Proverbs scripture that says, whoever trusts in his own mind is a fool.
1: Mm-hmm.
0: So, you know, I guess I'm a fool because I've trusted in my own mind way too many times. And then it says, but he who walks in wisdom will be delivered. And then the one that, you know, we taught our kids, we all probably know, is trust in the Lord with all your heart and do not rely on your own understanding. In all your ways, what does he say to do? Acknowledge him.
1: Mm-hmm.
0: And he will direct our paths.
1: Just says to acknowledge him.
0: I know, but why do we tend to not do that and just do things on our own?
1: Because we're way too programmed to do it ourselves.
0: Yeah.
1: Yep. I can do this. I can make
0: this
1: happen.
0: That's the American way.
1: It sure is. Well, let's go back to Pastor Rick Warren's outline for purpose and get a little more in depth in what he was saying and probably find out why his book hit such a nerve in our culture.
0: Yeah, it really did.
1: Okay. His first point was we were planned for God's pleasure. The way this is lived out is to offer real worship to God. We were made to worship God, and this brings pleasure to him. I often tell our students, whenever you're doing your art form, whether you're acting or singing or dancing or making film, your art form done with the greatest excellence you have today is your worship.
0: Mm, that's really good, because we're taking it out of just being music.
1: Right.
0: And Revelation 4:11 says, you created everything, mm-hmm. and it is for your pleasure that they exist and were created. So, first of all, God desires our worship. I mean, that was one of the original conflicts, right, with the devil.
1: Right.
0: He wanted to be worshiped, not God. And our worship needs to be a priority in our life because, Norm, our purpose is to love God with all our heart and then to love others in the same way. So God has made this really clear that we're here and our purpose. What's the Westminster short catechism?
1: Right. What is the greatest aim of man?
0: To worship.
1: To worship God.
0: Yeah. Right. So there it is.
1: Well, and that, as you were saying, loving God and with all our heart is what the Jewish people call the Shema.
0: Yeah.
1: It was the great prayer that they gave at least twice a day, they were required to do it. And when Jesus was asked, what's the greatest commandment? He says, well, you know it. It's to love the Lord your God with all your heart, your mind, your spirit. But the second commandment is almost as important as to love your neighbor as yourself. So it's really important for us to understand the motivation of our worship is to bring pleasure to God. That's what that's all about, not to ourselves. So when people say, well, you know, I didn't get anything out of worship today in church, I think they missed the point.
0: Yeah, and we all could be a little convicted by that one, right?
1: Right. And secondly, we need to realize that worship is more than music. So many times we say, well, I enjoyed worship today. What they mean was I enjoyed the singing.
0: Mm-hmm.
1: Worship
0: mm-hmm.
1: is not just singing. Eugene Peterson said, worship doesn't satisfy our hunger for God. It should whet our appetite. Our need for God is not taken care of by engaging in worship or singing. It's deepened. It overflows the hour and it permeates the week. It's poetic.
0: Yeah, and you can tell this is the passion from Norm was a former worship leader and has talked to a lot of people about worship in our lives. And to that point, Norm, worship means showing God the worth he holds mm-hmm. in my life. Probably the verse that defines worship best is Romans 12:1. Therefore, I urge you, brothers, in view of God's mercy, to offer your bodies as living sacrifices, holy and pleasing to God. This is your spiritual act of worship.
1: Another way of understanding worship is to understand it as worth-ship. God is worth all of our worship.
0: Oh, that's good.
1: Isn't that good? Worth-ship?
0: Yeah.
1: I like that word offer, though, as it always means I give back to God. Mm-hmm. I'm offering it back. It's my offering. Romans 12:1 says it this way, therefore I urge you, brothers, in view of God's mercy. We just read that.
0: I know. So it's just going after that. So it's just, it offers. So that verse says, offer your body. So just make something about that.
1: Yeah.
0: I like that word.
1: I really do like that word, offer. It's the part of offering. It means I'm giving back to God what is already his.
0: That's good.
1: He created us. He created us for his pleasure, and we're offering back our lives and what we do to him.
0: That's right. Well, Pastor Warren's second purpose was to enjoy real fellowship, acknowledging that we are formed for God's family.
1: Mm. And Paul said it in 1 Corinthians 12, every born-again person has been given at least one spiritual gift by the Holy Spirit. In chapter 12, it's very clear that the Spirit hands out the gifts to equip us to glorify the Father and the Son by serving others in the church and in also serving people outside the church in mission. So typically, we become aware of our gifts during active involvement in our church life. And as we exercise those gifts, the church is built up and strengthened, and God's kingdom advances.
0: Yeah, and the gifts of others also minister to us in so many ways, including wisdom and counsel to discern God's direction on different issues. There are healing gifts, and there's more. So serving God in His church, which is His community, is a major part of His plan for our lives and also a great source of satisfaction and fulfillment. So again, we're saying church is more than just listening to a good sermon or listening to good music.
1: Mm-hmm. Rick Warren's third purpose for us is that we were created to become like Christ, which is, in our way of doing that, is to learn to be real disciples or students. That's what we were created to do. That's how we become more like Christ. Paul said in Romans 8, and we know that in all things God works for the good of those who love Him, who have been called according to His purpose. For those who God foreknew, He also predestined to be conformed to the image of His Son, that He, Jesus, might be the firstborn among all the brothers and sisters. God intends for us to partner with Him in this transforming work, meaning we get to take part in spiritual disciplines to foster our spiritual growth. Paul said in 2 Timothy that He saved us and called us to a holy life, not because of anything we've done, but because of His purpose and His grace.
0: Do you think we get this discipleship thing? When I hear people talk about discipling somebody, it sounds like work.
1: Mm-hmm.
0: It sounds like, okay, I got to get in there. I got to do these. I got to read my Bible. I got to pray with this person. I've got to do. And yet what we're doing is we're just looking at the life of Jesus. Jesus spent time praying to the Father.
1: Right.
0: He spent time alone and refreshing Himself. He spent time going to people, using His gifts to heal people, to touch people, to forgive sins. So we're looking at what was the life of Christ when He was ministering on earth, and how can we be one of His disciples? But it just seems like that word has such a negative connotation to me.
1: I think it's because we don't understand that in its original Greek, it means you're a student.
0: Yeah, you're
1: so
0: learning
1: it's
0: from
1: not,
0: Christ.
1: It's not a doer in a works orientation, it's a learner. I'm concerned about a new generation of young Christians who are going to come into the church in the next few years, I believe, through a massive global revival. Who's going to disciple them? Who's going to teach them and lead them into understanding all that God has for them? So He intends for us to partner with Him in all of this transforming work, and He gives us spiritual insight.
0: And we do that for Rick Warren's fourth purpose, which is to engage in real ministry.
1: That's right.
0: We were shaped for serving God. Titus 3:14 says, our people must learn to spend their time doing good in order to provide for real needs. Mm. They should not live useless lives.
1: Wow, there you go.
0: That means get off the couch and do something we're going to need to give back.
1: And that leads into the fifth one that he said, which is to know that we were made for a mission. Mm. And we live out real evangelism by living godly lives. There is a great, great quote that said, preach always, only when necessary use words.
0: Yeah,
1: that means
0: really
1: live the gospel.
0: Yeah, and evangelize and know that people need the Lord no matter what. Well, as we close the show today, we want you to think more about your purpose. And to do that, we want you to stay intimate with God, be directed by His Spirit, and use what He has poured into you. Do good and minister to those around you. Don't get derailed by despair or hopelessness. You were created for a purpose. Mm-hmm. Now walk in it.
1: Right. That's good.
0: Well, that's all the time we have today. Many thanks to my co-host, Norm Mental, who makes the show a conversation, and to our technical producer, Katie Sims. From all of us here at Faith Radio, we'll talk to you again next weekend. In the meantime, remember, we're doing life together, and it's better when you don't have to do it alone.
3: Seasons come, seasons go, but the word of the Lord proves true forever. My name is Wyatt. You're listening to Faith Radio. I think about the calendar turning over. We're heading into summer, the warmer weather. There's always change going on around us and in our lives. And while that's happening, we need to stay firm to what God's word says. We can do that. 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There's lots of different ways to do it. One of the ways you can do it as you're on the go this summer is by tuning into Faith Radio anywhere at any time. 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
4: The power of the gospel changes lives. 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It doesn't matter how entrenched they are in their worldview. The gospel has the power to break through all of that. We just need to be proclaiming it left and right. Let the word of God do the work. Let the Holy Spirit do the work. But we need to be the planters. We need to be the vessels. We need to be getting it out there. But we can see our loved ones come to Christ. And if we have family members that are just, they've gone astray, don't lose hope. We keep praying and we keep preaching. And we pray that if we're not the ones they're going to listen to, that God will put somebody in their lives that will boldly give them the truth. 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
6: When word reached the palace that Saul and Jonathan had been killed by the Philistines, panic broke out in the palace. Everyone's life was suddenly in danger, as the tradition of the time was for the new king to kill all heirs to the old king in order to avoid uprisings. Even though Mephibosheth was only 5 years old, he was still at risk. His nurse sprang into action. She grabbed his little hand and ordered him to follow her. In her panic and in her eagerness to escape, she may have forgotten that his legs weren't as long as hers. Or maybe he wasn't looking where she was leading, and he didn't see an obstacle in their way. Whatever the reason, Mephibosheth took a nasty tumble, causing injury to both of his feet or ankles. The nurse swooped him up in her arms and carried him away to safety. Once hidden away, she promptly discovered that he was in bad shape, but what could she do? She couldn't call for the local doctor, or else word might escape that an heir was still alive. I'm sure she bandaged up his ankles the best she could and prayed for a miracle. But Mephibosheth was forever crippled by the fall. I can only imagine how she must have blamed herself for her carelessness. But the heroic efforts of Mephibosheth's nurse saved the young son of Jonathan, and because of her courage in grabbing him and hiding him, he was later able to take his rightful place at the king's table with David. His nurse never got to witness the fruits of her effort, but God used her to save an heir to the kingdom. I'm Sharon Wilharm, host of All God's Women and author of The Amazing Crab Alley Revival, a Southern historical story about Victorian church ladies. 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
9: You're listening to Breakpoint This Week, where we're talking about the top stories of the week from a Christian worldview. Today, we're going to talk about Pope Leo's new encyclical on artificial intelligence and the magnificence of the human person. Then we're going to talk about Pride Month and Fidelity Month. We have a lot to get to this week. We are so glad you're with us. Stick around. Welcome to Breakpoint This Week. From the Colson Center for Christian Worldview, I'm Maria Baer, alongside John Stone Street, president of the Colson Center. Fresh back in our respective studios from the 2026 Colson Center National Conference, which, as always, was so much fun. John, how many commissioned Colson Fellows did we have this year?
10: Well, they're live. I think it was around 600, which is a lot of names to read out. Wow. But that's only
9: Do you read the names?
10: Oh, no. But it's only about a third, a little bit less than a third of the total overall number of commission fellows.
9: Wow. Is this the biggest group we've ever had?
10: It was the biggest conference, biggest class of Colson Fellows, I think. Well, either this one or last year. So right around in that ballpark. Exciting to see that.
9: And so fun to meet so many people who listen to the podcast and who've been going through the program. And man, it's just a really fun weekend. So that was really fun. Glad to have met some of you who were there. And those of you who didn't make it, there's always next year in Charlotte, which we announced this year. Well, John, let's get into the show for the week. So I want to start with you with Pope Leo's new encyclical. This has been, people have been waiting for this. He called it Magnifica Humanitas. I'm sorry about my Latin pronunciation. But this is sort of the Vatican's guidance on how to approach artificial intelligence and that kind of technology more generally. I thought it was incredibly beautiful. He's really wrote this with an aim towards, obviously, the title, what it means to be human, and remembering that as we move forward. I know that these encyclicals are a big deal, obviously, within the Catholic Church, and they send a lot of signals, you know, to media or people outside of the church. Even the Christian Church broadly view these as kind of signposts of where the Christian religion is on certain issues. And so they stand the test of time. I mean, he mentioned in this one, he referenced several previous ones from several of his predecessors. We talk all the time about theology of the body and that coming from Pope John Paul II. So these definitely carry significance. What stood out to you about this one?
10: This was a while coming. People were anticipating it. It came out the weekend before, the Friday, I think, before the conference. So we didn't have a chance to comment on it last week, since we had our wonderful interview with John Lennox on the topic, same topic of artificial intelligence. And I think that was a very, interesting timing, I guess, is what I'll say. There's a number of things that are really interesting about this, you know, the selection of this focus, this topic. I mean, at one level, it's obvious, but it kind of underscores the commitment of the church to speak to cultural issues that are deemed to be big. We know that this Pope, for example, has spoken about war in a way that's unpopular with many Americans, but has spoken about that, particularly the war in Iran. I certainly wasn't expecting to find a whole lot that we would disagree with because of the topic being artificial intelligence, and the angle from a Christian perspective obviously being the what it means to be human, the question of our image bearingness and what that means. That, of course, is loaded into the title. You and I have used a phrasing here to talk about artificial intelligence and our interaction with it, about human exceptionalism, that, you know, there are ways that technology can help us, but technology should never replace us. And that was a central theme of this. Interesting that he wrote this alongside, I don't want to say if it's advice, but advisement from the folks at Anthropic, which of course is one of the interesting players in the AI space, probably the most moral of them. The ones that are, you know, pretty clear and saying out loud, we've got an awesome product, but it's not the same as being human. They seem pretty committed to that. There was an opening statement to the release from one of the co-founders of Anthropic, which I thought was a profoundly good statement and really good. And yet, one of the things that continues to be missing, not from the encyclical, but from the purveyors of AI, the pioneers in AI, and one of our board members and former president of Colorado Christian University, Don Sweeting, had an opinion piece reflecting on this encyclical and the topic of AI and Anthropic in the Denver newspapers last weekend. Is just the issue of work. He brought that up, and you still don't hear the inherent conflict that AI is bringing when it comes to the question of work. When it's talked about, and it is talked about, but it's just talked about in terms of lost jobs. But if you start with the premise of human exceptionalism, which takes you back, it's kind of like, you know, the declaration, the 250th anniversary of the declaration is this year. We talk about it. You have that famous phrase, we hold these truths to be self-evident, that all men are created equal, that they are endowed by their creator. So if you start with this idea of human exceptionalism and rights and in dignity, it's that the declaration does, it takes you back to the creator, right? It takes you back to the fact that there is a purpose that was given to us in our creation. So human exceptionalism demands a creator. A creator implies a purpose. And so now we're dealing with work, not just on the fact of whether we can eat, you know, so Elon Musk's strategy of just being able to, you know, have a universal basic income is not going to solve the bigger problem, which is the crisis of meaning, the need for humans to fulfill their design in the created order. And I appreciated that the Pope addressed that in the encyclical. I tell you, here was the interesting thing too. Almost everyone, he referred to two passages of scripture. He kind of played this out. And almost everyone, when it comes to AI, will jump to the Tower of Babel story, right? Because it just seems to be the most obvious, people doing something to want to be like God, and they're not able to, and so on. And as I've said here a number of times, I think there's a lot more going on in the passage than that. And actually embedded in that is an incredible capacity that humans have. And God says it, like anything that comes into their minds, they'll be able to do. But he also threw in, and this was interesting, the idea of purpose behind work and the Nehemiah story, the return and building the wall. That was an interesting pair, I thought. Of course, the joke is that it's good to see Catholics refer to the Bible. That's a funny joke that Catholics make about themselves. But I thought it was an interesting choice, specifically of the Nehemiah story and why we work. Are we working for our own glory, our own name, our own ends? Or are we doing work that's been given to us by God? Ironically, here I'll quote John Calvin, that we do coram Deo, right? In other words, recognizing that the work we do is before God who made us for that work. And I thought that was an interesting take as well.
9: I appreciated that too. I thought that was fascinating. He did talk somewhat about efficiency as well. I see this language in a lot of writing about AI where, So one of the main central offerings, at least philosophically, of artificial intelligence is efficiency, that it does what, you know, mimics some human work much, much faster and usually more effectively. I am hungry for some kind of practical guidelines of what kinds of things lend themselves to efficiency while we maintain our human dignity. And what kinds of efficiency we should run from, or we should be skeptical of. Does that make sense? What I loved about the encyclical is that it reads like a logical proof, right? It starts, like you said, it starts from creation. Who are we? He does go into the Tower of Babel and the story of Nehemiah to kind of shape what we view about humans and their role in God's story and how we can use that to guide. But it's still very abstract. Somewhat. And I don't know that it's possible to come up with the kind of list I'm talking about, but that's what I find myself. I'm reading all of these things and kind of gobbling them up as I, alongside that, read all the news stories about the scary new stuff that AI can do and the ways people are using them. And I'm just hungry for that kind of practical list.
10: Yeah. Well, I don't know that there's a list. I think there's a spectrum. And of course, that's a loaded statement since there's a spectrum for everything these days. But thinking about this and thinking about John Lennox and thinking about some of the content at the Colson Center Conference, I kind of outlined what I think the spectrum is. And the encyclical kind of gets at that. So, you know, one of the key deep dangers that the Pope identified was that human beings will begin to see ourselves and others, and he called it projects to be optimized, right? So it's interesting that in his framing of the Tower of Babel story, it's humans, we're the tower, you know, we're trying to optimize ourselves. And he talks there about limits. And one of the things we're going to address in our conversations about AI through the work we're doing on the issue of anthropology is this issue of limits, that we think human limitations are bad. And so optimization always is exceeding the limits. And that's where that drive comes. If you can do it, you should do it. And that's a really dangerous ethical place. I think that what you have, he also, by the way, and he addresses kind of this spectrum, but by really identifying kind of the two dangerous ideas that would drive AI into a place where we don't recognize our created limits. You know, our limits are not just the reaction to the fall. Our limits are also kind of how we were made. And this is good. We need sleep. That's a limit. That's not a bad thing. We can't, you know, transport ourselves, you know, just within our minds. We have to be proximate. We have to be in a place. And there's something special about that. And if you start digging around the Psalms and you start digging around the history of Christian theology, the place of place is pretty significant. So these are limits and they are okay. He talked about the twin dangers of transhumanism and posthumanism. And sometimes we talk about those two things as if they're the same thing, but they're not. Transhumanism is this idea of really supplementing humanity to transcend our limits. And posthumanism is really the logical conclusion of an evolutionary mindset, which is, yeah, we've evolved to the top of the food chain, but the process continues. Like, why would we think that we're the ultimate living, you know, evolved creature? And so the theory of posthumanism is now we can control evolution, so we should integrate with machines to become post-human. So this is where I think these ideas that flow out of transhumanism and post-humanism help us see this spectrum, right? And I think in my mind, the spectrum on AI goes from helping to replacing. And in between helping and replacing are fixing and improving, right? So if we think about technology to help us, that's legit, right? We're trying to overcome the negative aspects of the fall, for example. So the limits of the fall are one thing. The limits of creation are something else. And then we can kind of figure out what we mean by help. And then there is the fixing, right? Something's gone wrong. We know in the fall, like a limb has been lost or, you know, something has broken and we use our technology to fix it. That's different than improving humanity, right? So we get to the idea of bioethics, and we have talked about this a lot, where there's a difference between healing and enhancement. And that line has been blurred, you know, by medication. That line has been blurred by a medical establishment that's kind of also driven by this, if I can do it, I should do it, impulse, and then also wanting to look good, you know, for cosmetic surgery, even if I don't need it to repair, you know, something. But there's just this difference. And then, so we go from helping to fixing to improving and then to replacing. And I think replacing is not just replacing ourselves, it's replacing others. And that's where we kind of have questions about companion bots and the roles, you know, that those things can play in our lives. So I think that's the framing that can be helpful. There's probably other, you know, there's not hard, fast lines between helping and fixing and improving. You know, these things blur. We should color code them and, you know, move them forward.
9: I'm going to say this kind of tongue in cheek, but I've been just fixated on this question of laundry, okay, since the national conference. I think it was in Gene Twenge's talk talking about how technology changes culture. It may have been somebody else's, but just reminding us of the dramatic difference in all of our lives that the washing

0: but I'm trying to find where this goes on your spectrum here. Because
1: yeah, well, I think it's helping.
0: Does that replace humans a little bit? It's doing a task that humans could do, but it's obviously not doing a task that only.
1: I don't think replacing a task is the same thing as replacing humans. First of all. And then secondly, you're talking about the drudgery aspect of work. Mm. So one of the framings of a Christian worldview is that there is a difference between work and toil. Work is dignified. Toil is the kind of thing that could be replaced because it's overturning kind of implications of the fall. So look, again, these are categories that bleed into one another. But it's almost like you know when you've crossed into the next one, right? You kind of like, oh, okay, here we are, you know, somewhere, you know, further down the line. And to think then that the goal is to optimize everything around efficiency, to your point, it becomes a project to optimize humans around efficiency. And then we have the limits of thought and thinking that are actually good parts of who we are, but also we should maximize our own. So these things are interesting categories. Obviously a lot more needs to be done on it.
0: Yeah. Let's take a quick break, John. We'll be right back with more Breakpoint This Week in just a moment.
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0: We're back on Breakpoint This Week. John, it is June, which means it is Fidelity Month. And it is Pride Month. You know, anecdotally, I've noticed a lot less gusto in recent years surrounding Pride Month. I know we've talked about it before on the program. I went out to eat last night and the restaurant I was in was downtown in my city and there was not a single flag or anything in there. And my husband and I, it took us a few minutes to recognize it. And then we were like, this is wild. Like, how do you account for this? His kind of cynical take was, you know, it would be premature to say we're on some kind of revival moment of people recovering a biblical view of marriage being between a man and a woman. But it is reasonable to believe that this push to like adapt or die, like you better celebrate this or you're uncool, that people are pushing back against that a little bit. You don't have to celebrate it. You don't have to have the flags out and do everything to be cool anymore. At least anecdotally, that seems true. You know, I'm not ready to throw a party for that reason, but it's better than the alternative. But we are seeing, you know, some of the retailers, CVS, Target, Walmart, are apparently selling less apparel and gear aimed at Pride Month, particularly apparel and stuff for children. They're doing less of that. That seems good. Baseball is big in my house. Not all of the MLB teams are as loud about Pride Month this year. I think the Texas Rangers are doing nothing for Pride Month. Is this part of the vibe shift?
1: Well, you know, one of the things we talked about at the conference with Ryan Burge is that what comes across as a vibe shift might just be a plateau, right? Things were headed in a direction and then leveled off. And maybe that's where we're at. But it doesn't seem to be as loud. Now, I haven't made it down to downtown Colorado Springs, which, you know, years ago was insufferable and now seems to have been a little bit muted, except at least on kind of parade day, and which happens to be on a Sunday. And so, I don't know. I do know that it feels certainly different. And it feels different because of one thing and one thing only, and that is the absolute demand by the transgender part of the acronym to take over everything. And it's something that is annoying to many, and it's something that comes across as a flat-out injustice to many others, including the other members of the acronym. Look,

0: I think the gay rights part of the movement always overestimated kind of how much it suffered and putting itself kind of in the line of blacks in America and you know, slavery. I mean, it was just a bizarre comparison always. But the trans part of that movement has none of that. Literally has none of that. It came in at the tail end and then just started making demands. And already the institutions of Western culture, particularly American culture, particularly in some places, just started figuring out everything that they could do to bow down to it. I mean, let's take, for example, the protecting women in sports reaction to demanding men's spaces. Big story this week out of California of a track star that, you know, basically dominated the state track meet. California's decision, I mean, this is really, really, really mind-blowing. The guy can still compete against the girls, right? But now California says the biological woman who wins other than the guy can stand on the podium with the guy. So they have two first place winners.
1: This is one of the dumbest things we've ever reported on.
0: Well, they did success. It is wild. I mean, at one level, it is an example of the vibe shift, like that California felt obligated to do that. But then you just ticked everybody off, right? I mean, there's no one happy here.
1: Feels like a comic strip. Like you are attempting to choose a middle road. Like you're attempting to combine people who say men and women are different and people who don't. That is truly a feat of dumbness that we have not seen before.
0: And what does it admit?
1: That
0: there's differences between men and women, boys and girls. It is a wild, wild situation out there.
1: Yeah.
0: And people are mad. Everybody's mad. I mean, the trans community's mad because they don't want him to have to share his title. And the girls are still mad because they never they never wanted to compete in the first place because it was inherently unfair. And then it's just interesting to listen to the reactions. You know, the LA Times talks about AB Hernandez overcoming hate with love. I mean, what are you talking? I mean, this stuff just sounds bizarre. And then, you know, there's still, you know, plenty of press coverage that is scared, clearly will not say. They'll just toe up to the line and not actually say this is crazy. So we're not there yet. There's no question about it. It is a lot nicer not to have it all forced down your throat, especially by the corporate part of it. I mean, look, we've talked about this. One lesson here is how culture works. And culture works in spheres. So different aspects of culture impact different parts of our lives. And that aspect that's really, really loud is corporate America, right? When corporate America swings, when corporate America swung on gay marriage, when corporate America has swung on the trans issue, now that they've swung back to neutral, I mean, they're not advocating against boys and girls sports or boys and girls locker rooms or against, you know, trans procedures for minors. I mean, you know, that's the work that's being done by the true believers. The corporate folks are just back to neutral by and large, right? And it feels so different, doesn't it? I mean, it just feels like, you know, there's the meme where somebody's got a megaphone right in your ear, and that's kind of how it felt for years, and now it doesn't. And we're 2 years into this, and we can be thankful.
1: Yeah, it
0: for
1: certainly
0: that.
1: Makes the silence louder afterwards. I agree.
0: But the question is for you. Is the next point we wanted to talk about, which is, does this mean, because we have another survey, this is like the second year in a row that support for same-sex marriage, so-called same-sex marriage, has declined. And that was called a settled issue. So it was, by the way, abortion, and you had the popularity, and then it kind of came back as apologetics was applied to it, and women's situations were cared for with pregnancy resource centers, And you know, we saw prayers and protests and things like that. You're starting to see some of that pushback on same-sex marriage. Are we seeing a pushback just because the weariness and wariness of the trans annoyance is weighing the whole movement down? or are there people rethinking this? I don't know that I know the answer to that.
1: Okay, John, that's all the time we have for our program today. Thanks for listening to Breakpoint this week. From the Coulson Center for Christian Worldview, I'm Maria Baer, alongside John Stone Street. I'd love to invite you to listen to the rest of today's conversation, which you can find at the Breakpoint podcast. So just search the word Breakpoint, all one word, wherever you get your podcasts, and you can hear us talking about some more of the top stories of this week from a Christian perspective. Have a wonderful week. We'll see you all back here next time. God bless.
2: 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I hope you are getting exactly what you need when you tune into Faith Radio. You know, I don't know what you're going through. I don't know what struggles you are facing, but I know you have the power, not on your own. It's not your own power, but the power of the Holy Spirit to overcome it. The Holy Spirit is upon you. God is with you. So whether it's a test, whether it's your job or relationship that is struggling, financial concerns, health concerns, know that the Holy Spirit is with you. Whatever struggle you are facing, whatever battle that you have today, tomorrow, next week, God is with you. He's got you in this. Lean into that, trust that promise from Him, and know that you can overcome it.
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6: Hi, I'm Johnny Erickson Tata, and some people call a million-dollar painting an investment. 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I'm just asking for a little perspective. For if you had all the money in the world, you could not purchase a single day. That day is a 24-hour gift from God that He wants you to invest. Invest in the kingdom means pouring yourself into things that'll last for eternity, like friends around you and family. It means to spend your time and treasure on behalf of others. It means to promote the gospel, help the needy, and capitalize on efforts that build the kingdom of Christ. To be a heaven-hearted Christian, you have to invest. So today, do as Matthew chapter 6 advises, invest, and guess what? You'll store up yourself treasures in heaven.
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0: If I just... When was the last time you ever used that phrase? Hey, I'm Paul filling in for Carmen. Good Thursday. Thank you for listening to the Reconnect Without Carmen here on Faith Radio. Oh, yeah. If I just got the right job, then life would be great. If I just got married, then I could really have a good life. If I could just get the kids in the right school, then I could raise my kids right. Well, how about this one? If I could just win the lottery, just think of the good stuff I could do for the Lord if I had that money. Are you waiting for the right if? Now, as our custom is here on the Reconnect, as we start out the day, starting in God's Word, as we look at today's Growing Your Faith verse of the day, which it can be sent to you every morning via email. You can sign up for the Growing Your Faith verse of the day at myfaithradio.com. Today's verse, okay, probably one you know very well. It's a promise many love to claim, as you should. It's a promise of God, right? But oftentimes, it is claimed in ways the writer of the verse never intended. As one Bible teacher said, when it comes to interpreting any passage of Scripture, there are three things to keep in mind. Context, number one. Number two, context. And number three, context. Okay, to be honest, depending on the passage, there's a lot of things to keep in mind, keep your eye on. But his point was, don't take a verse out of its context. We can build a lot of bad ideas, a lot of bad teachings by ignoring context. As one person said, a text without a context is a pretext for a proof text. Okay, let's get to our verse for the day. Our Growing Your Faith verse is Philippians 4:13. For I can do everything through Christ who gives me strength. I've heard that one used to justify a lot of really bad ideas. All right, hate to say, I did that too many times in the past. But just because a verse is abused does not mean it should be avoided. It means we need to see more clearly what the writer, in this case the Apostle Paul, meant when he wrote it. Let's look at the, yes, context. Paul is writing to a small faithful church in Philippi, thanking them for a recent gift of money they sent him to let them know that he got it thanks to their friend Epaphroditus, who, by the way, almost didn't survive the trip, and to encourage them in their faith, to be joyful and humble as Jesus was and is, even amid their sufferings for his faith. I think the climax of the book, the high point, is a beautiful song, sometimes called the Carmen Christi. Yes, Carmen's name means song or hymn. The hymn of Christ, Philippians 2:6-11. Though he was God, he did not think of equality with God as something to cling to. Instead, he gave up his divine privileges. He took the humble position of a slave and was born as a human being. When he appeared in human form, he humbled himself in obedience to God and died a criminal's death on a cross. Therefore, God elevated him to the place of highest honor and gave him the name above all other names, that at the name of Jesus every knee should bow in heaven and on earth and under the earth, and every tongue declare that Jesus Christ is Lord, to the glory of God the Father. With our eyes on Jesus, we, like him, should live for the kingdom of God. And yes, even while enduring suffering, even as Paul had many times. In fact, Paul wrote this letter from where? A jail cell. Paul knew suffering. Getting back to the Philippian gift that was sent to the apostle addresses that again in chapter 4. Yes, Paul was very thankful, but he also wanted them to understand, with or without the gift, he knew what it meant to endure and be content. Let's start at verse 10. How I praise the Lord that you are concerned about me again. I know you have always been concerned about me, but you didn't have the chance to help me. Not that I was ever in need, for I have learned how to be content in whatever situation I'm in. I know how to live on almost nothing and to live with everything. I have learned the secret of living in every situation, whether it is with a full stomach or empty, with plenty or little. For I can do everything through Christ who gives me strength. Even so, you have done well to share with me in my present difficulty. The verse is not a blank check for your wish list, but a promise that whatever God brings you to in your life, he will give you what you need to the ends he has for it and for you, which is always for your good. It was true for what Jesus endured in his passion. It was true in Paul's life and death, yes. And yes, please do memorize the promise. Back to the promise. Embrace it. Revel in it. But as you memorize and as you keep it, keep these three words in the middle, forefront and center in your mind. Through Christ who? Jesus Christ is not your genie granting you wishes. He is your king and your shepherd who seeks your maturity and fruitfulness in the building up of his kingdom, which, by the way, in the future, you will join him in ruling. So instead of your wish list, what is the everything that God is seeking for you? What is on his wish list for you? Well, thanks again. I'm Paul. This is The Reconnect. And, you know, there's been a lot of technological changes that have really changed us as humans. Think of the automobile, how it transformed our lives. It was almost unheard of 120 years ago. There was only a few ones were there, but now we're a commuter culture instead of being so localized in places. Think about the internet and wireless connectivity, how this changed our workplace. I mean, think about it. When Carmen's here, she's actually about 700 miles away from our Faith Radio main studios working remotely. Remote work, that's pretty common now. Our guests who join us mostly via Zoom, like Austin Gravely will in a bit, he's also quite a long ways away. We have people joining us from the other side of the planet sometimes. New technologies change us. They form us. And they disrupt us. And can do so quickly. Think of AI, artificial intelligence, in particular large language models such as ChatGPT and Anthropic's Claude. The first publicly active conversational LLM, large language model, came out November of what year? 2022. Less than 4 years ago. Now there are platforms like Mythos that can create applications for you better than most humans can. Its power is exponentially greater than that of the original ChatGPT. That level of power has a lot of people concerned because it's disrupting a lot of things, the workplace, you name it. Yesterday, I mentioned how the president signed an executive order seeking oversight of AI models 30 days before release. Now, at this point, compliance is voluntary. But the questions remain, who has oversight? Who's guiding the development? To what ends are these being developed? What's the human cost being considered? Well, as I mentioned, Austin Gravely from the What Would Jesus Tech podcast joins us to talk about an attempt to address these concerns from a Christian vantage point. Again, thanks for listening to The Reconnect here on Faith Radio.
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0: Well, again, this is The Reconnect without Carmen. I'm Paul. And if you view your life and the things you're trying to build as a city, what are you building your city upon? Hopefully you're building it on more than rock and roll. Sorry, Jefferson Starship. Beyond the foundations, do you have a vision for what you're building toward? Do those who are developing powerful pieces of technology like AI have a vision for where this is all going? That is part of what Pope Leo XIV wrestled with when he released last week his first papal encyclical, Magnifica Humanitas, or Magnificent Humanity. Whether you're Catholic or not, there is a lot here to consider. And when it comes to AI, the person we'd like to consider things with is our friend Austin Gravely. You can find him at the whatwouldjesustech.com, What Would Jesus Tech podcast. Austin, you've been busy reading this one, haven't you? Or at least trying to.
6: I have been trying to read it. It is big.
0: It's massive.
6: It is free. It is free, which I love free. So you can go read this right now if you wanted to, but just take note. It's going to take you a little bit to read it just because of how long it is.
0: It is. It is. With that, let's talk about it. You've read part of the document. For your best understanding, how does Pope Leo frame our current moment with AI?
6: As a Reformation-minded Protestant, think that Pope Leo XIV is exactly on the right mark here. I think he has done a tremendous job with this encyclical letter. There are some things about it that I would still take issue with as a Protestant, but when it comes to his vision for how to approach AI, I think it is deeply biblical, deeply constructive, and in many ways very practical. His main framework that he wants you to think through is that we're faced with a moment where we can go in one of two directions. We can try to reconstruct the Tower of Babel with our technological inventions to try to make us approach the heavens with our own technological powers, if you will, which is what the Tower of Babel was, just in a very, very primitive form. Or we can try to rebuild Jerusalem, not in a literal sense, but in a spiritual sense. If we have the Tower of Babel in one direction, we can look to the book of Nehemiah and rebuilding the city, rebuilding the walls of Jerusalem, rebuilding a society that is under siege and in ruins as the other direction that we can go in. And he does acknowledge that the likely outcome will probably be somewhere in the middle there. But again, which direction are you moving in? Where is your compass pointed to? Do you even know where your compass is pointed to? And then he builds the rest of what he has to say on this image. And I think it's a really great, really great way to look at the issue.
0: Yeah, he did frame it in that way. I mean, there were good illustrations with the Tower of Babel versus building Jerusalem. Now, getting more to the nuts and bolts of it, what really stood out to you in what he was talking about?
6: You know, I was really impressed with how balanced he is on his assessment of AI. This kind of shook the tech world a little bit, not because the Pope came out swinging as being anti-AI, but because the Pope is surprisingly nuanced in his criticisms of AI. He's very thoughtful, very precise, and he has his sights set on what he thinks are the true dangers of AI, and that is AI and its ability to concentrate increasing power in the hands of the few over the many. And I think that's exactly right. That's actually a very core idea to my own Digital Babylon framework. That is something that AI is proving to be truly dangerous in, that these massive, almost incomprehensibly large tech companies run by these charismatic individuals are now able to have as much sway over our lives, over our communities and schools and workplaces, almost as much or more than any elected political official. In a very real sense, Elon Musk and Sam Altman and the rest of the leadership in AI development now rival the strength and influence and power of the American government, which is a scary thing to think about. But what I really appreciated is that when he gets to the end of all of this, after he has finished this very, very lengthy and thoughtful thing, his calls are very human. He mm-hmm. wants us to do very human things. Let us invest in education, beginning with ourselves. Let us cultivate relationships. Let us love justice and peace. These are actual quotes from the end of the document. And I think that's exactly right, too. We don't need to necessarily turn to political activism or technological activism, though those things may be necessary. But let us return to being human and being human, not just with ourselves, but with our neighbors and those around us.
0: Yeah. We're talking with Austin Gravely. You can find him at, again, the What Would Jesus podcast. On the podcast, you can check out the website, whatwouldjesustech.com. Also, Digital Babylon, or actually passing through Digital Babylon at .substack.com. Austin, I listening to some of it and some of the commentary, I mean, not that I'm an expert in Catholic social thought, but a lot of that was there. And what you were talking about there just in a bit, the concentration of so much power in the hands of so few was one issue that he brought up very much. And the idea of what's called, you know, localism, distributism, the idea of instead of so much being concentrated, whether you're talking about things being concentrated by governmental power, socialism, stuff like that, or what we are worried about right now, as you were talking about, with these handful of tech giants controlling so much. Oligarchy is the other term. I mean, you want as much of the, usually to talk about wealth, but as much of the knowledge, as much of the development scattered among the average people. The productive means is, I guess, the term that's used. The idea of you don't want a handful of people controlling things. Mm-hmm. And that's one issue. Another issue that he brought up that really I want you to address, tell you what, we better take a break. What I want you to address is the idea of, does AI really see us? Or are we just a bunch of data points? Because that is huge. That is huge. So let's talk about that in just a few moments as we continue talking with Austin Gravely. I'm Paul, filling in for Carmen here on The Reconnect.
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0: Okay, it happens to all of us. We're scrolling on social media and, okay, maybe you went to one website looking up camping tents. And all of a sudden, what happens on your feeds? You see camping tents everywhere coming at you because of this data that AI can harvest. It sees that data point about you. But does AI really see you? Austin Gravely is our guest. Again, he's from the podcast, What Would Jesus Tech? And Austin, this is another part of what, at least when I was reading some of the commentary and reading what I could, because as you mentioned, the Magnificent Humanity encyclical of the Pope is huge. But that was the thing that was concerning to me, because there's a stripping away of something human, getting to know somebody face to face.
6: Yeah. Yeah, early on in the encyclical, as he is going a little bit deeper into what he means by constructing the Tower of Babel, he talks about something called Babel syndrome, which he describes as, quote, the idolatry of profit that sacrifices the weak, a uniformity that neutralizes differences, and the pretense that a single language, even a digital one, can translate everything, including the mystery of the person, into data and performance, end quote. And I think that is a really powerful insight on his part, because if we thought that social media companies were invasive and intrusive and our phones were tracking us to ways that we were uncomfortable with, we are just not ready for the level of understanding AI can leverage against us when it comes to trying to make sense of us. And it's very appealing to see what AI can tell us about ourselves with all of the data that it can collect, and to believe that, oh, AI knows me. AI can understand my chatbot gets me. Mm-hmm. But this isn't true. And this is something that Christians especially must resist, that there is more to you than the sum of all of the data points that big tech has collected about you.
0: Again, it's kind of scary. It's funny too, because Carmen will sometimes use AI to help prep for the show, which, okay, I do too, because it's a good way to get summary. And you do too. Well, sometimes she'll ask, you know, say she has a guest on about a certain topic, and she'll ask AI, based on what you know about me, what questions should I ask this person? Mm-hmm. And that's kind of, okay, it does know about something of us. But again, it's a fragmented picture of data points. It's not, there's something missing. And that's what I want to get to the next thing, because I don't know if he really addresses this, but something hit me recently, you know, as we talk about a lot of people worried about, is AI becoming sentient or, you know, taking on, we get so concerned, is AI going to become human? I'm kind of concerned about the opposite issue. And to help illustrate this, and whether, I don't know if Pope Leo handled this one, but remember the scene in The Magician's Nephew from C.S. Lewis, where Aslan's giving charge to the animals after the creation. Creatures, I give you yourselves. I give you forever this land of Narnia. I give you the woods, the fruits, the rivers. I give you the stars, and I give you myself. The dumb beasts who I've not chosen are yours too. Treat them gently and cherish them. Do not go back to their ways, lest you cease to be talking beasts. For out of them you were taken, into them you can return.
6: Oh, yeah. Oh,
0: that idea, that spark we have, that is the human. Are we degrading ourselves to the level of machines?
6: I don't necessarily know if we are degrading ourselves by using AI itself. I do think that's a distinction that is worth talking about. And I see a lot of maybe unreasonable anxiety about using AI in any way, shape, or form, itself being the thing that threatens to maybe make you into a machine. And I'm not fully persuaded on that.
0: Okay.
6: It's what you're doing with AI and the goals that you're pursuing with AI that I think are much more important. And as we've talked about on the show plenty of times, there is an unbelievable number of people today using AI chatbots as replacements for humans.
0: Right.
6: Using AI chatbots for companions, romantic partners, therapists, friends. And that is what threatens your humanity. When you turn to AI to replace humans, your own humanity is being replaced in a very meaningful sense. But that is where Christian doctrine, the fundamentals of our faith, the fundamentals of Christian theology, have always been useful tools for making sense of the world we live in, but are now the tools that we must hold in our hands if we are wanting to build this new city, to build the city that he's talking about here. And the key thing that we hold in our hands is the doctrine of the image of God, the Imago Dei. Mm-hmm. And that is something, to go back to what you just read from The Magician's Nephew, that is something that God speaks to us as humans, that we are created in his image. We are not created in the image of any animal. We are not created in the image of any plant. We are created in the image of God, and that is something that is God's right to give. That is not something that we have the power to bestow on others. And so I am fundamentally unconvinced that we will ever see AI rise to the level of consciousness mimicking humans. But it will mimic humans, but it will always be a pale imitation of what true humanity is.
0: Mm. All right. So as we're kind of winding down this conversation, again, we're talking with Austin Gravely from the What Would Jesus Tech podcast. As we're winding down this conversation, what would be the one takeaway you would really want people to walk away with? Not even from this. And again, this is I see what the Pope did as kind of this opening salvo in this conversation, or maybe not the opening one, but a major one. What do you feel we need to do from here? Corporately as a church, individually in our families, moving forward.
6: I am deeply convinced that we must recover neighborly arts with one another. I think we must pursue disciplines and habits and routines that I don't think anybody chose to abandon, but just by virtue of the last 15 years of society and life have become increasingly more distant and forgotten.
0: Yeah.
6: And we must reinvest in those real world, human making, human connecting skills and disciplines and habits as being the most important thing we could do in response to AI, regardless of how AI is used in your life or your workplace, whatever your relationship to AI may be. How do you be human? And do you know how to be human? We have to train people how to be human.
0: And that's the hard part, because for humans, we need to, getting back to the face, okay, I got some other thoughts from Leonard Sweet. He's been writing some interesting stuff on Substack lately about seeing people, seeing their face. Looking in somebody's face is easy to dehumanize somebody when you don't see their face.
6: Yes.
0: It's easy when you're not in their presence, you're not in proximity. And unfortunately, our wireless or whatever, you know, texting or Facebook, all that, it's interesting. It's called Facebook. And yet, oftentimes, we don't see their face apart from maybe a avatar or a still picture of, you know, that's can be airbrushed. We're not seeing them.
6: Yes. Yes, and social media also trains us to not see ourselves. We lose ourselves in the process of trying to use social media to see others.
0: Yeah, and again, like we said, we just kind of lose that spark Aslan gave to the animals, or, well, what God gave to us. So, hey, Austin, thank you for this conversation. I know this is real quickly, but I shared a whole bunch of articles with you and such. If people were looking for one or two really good articles on this to help them understand it, what would you recommend?
6: I would strongly recommend Amy Mantravati's The Challenge and Hope of Magnifica Humanitas on Mere Orthodoxy. That should be a free resource. We also have an episode on this coming for What Would Jesus Tech, I believe, on Tuesday, if I understand the schedule right. I believe we'll have a full episode of this coming just in a couple of days. And then I would encourage you to just read the letter yourself. It is free. It is long. You can't read it in one sitting if you tried, but it is readable. It is actually very plain and down to earth. And I think you will be very surprised. Regardless of your opinion of Catholicism, I think you will be very surprised at how much good wisdom is found in this.
0: Hey, Austin, thanks again for joining us. We really do appreciate you shepherding us when it comes to issues of technology, especially AI, as you continue to join us here on The Reconnect.
6: Oh, my pleasure. It's always great to talk to you, Paul. Great to talk to you on the show for once.
0: There you go. It might happen again. You never know. So, well, this is The Reconnect. And coming up next, you know, have you ever been around couples who... around maybe when their wedding anniversary comes up, they talk about how they reread their vows together. Doesn't that sound romantic? Or doing a vow renewal? I know couples who've done this or do this, and for them, it's more than romance. I know one couple who says, you know, we've been through a lot, and this is a way we can look each other straight in the eye and recommit, rededicate ourselves to each other. Do you feel we need to do something similar with God? Kathy Branzell from the National Day of Prayer comes our way, I should say, in about 3 minutes as we continue here on The Reconnect on Faith Radio.
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0: Well, thank you again for listening to the Thursday edition of The Reconnect without Carmen. I'm Paul. You know, after Jesus rose from the dead, the disciples were joyous, but they still had questions, especially Simon, you know, the one Jesus renamed Peter, the rock. Well, that night that Jesus was arrested, Simon was anything but a rock, denying Jesus 3 times, right? After the resurrection, Simon Peter and the others left Jerusalem, returning for a time to Galilee, and Simon Peter was resigned to just go back to fishing. But then Jesus came. Joining us now here on The Reconnect, as she does pretty much every month, is Kathy Branzell from the National Day of Prayer Task Force. And Kathy, a few weeks ago, there was an event in Washington, D.C. called Rededicate 250, which was part of the nation's semi-quincentennial. There we go. It's a big word. Just means 250.
24: Huge word.
0: Yes. It calls back to an event or kind of a calling 250 years ago. Ahead of the Declaration of Independence, churches were called in the 13 colonies to dedicate themselves to God and to the principles of liberty.
24: Right.
0: Okay. Having an event like this can be helpful. But there's a bigger question of what rededication, or what dedication is in the first, and then rededication are.
24: Yes.
0: And that was the topic on your heart that you wanted to talk about today, especially as we're at this historical moment. You know, 250 years is in the United States is pretty big. Let's talk about rededication. What does rededication mean?
24: And so let me take you back 10 days earlier,
0: okay,
24: before Rededicate 250, where on May 17th, we were rededicated as one nation under God.
0: Mm-hmm.
24: But on May 7th, on the National Day of Prayer, at tens of thousands of gatherings all across the nation, and if you all have not seen our broadcast, you can still watch it from Statuary Hall. On May 7th, we had the national observance of the National Day of Prayer, and we took time in every gathering to rededicate or dedicate ourselves for the first time personally to the Lord. See, you, that moment of dedication, or what we called a declaration of rededication, is personal.
0: Mm-hmm.
24: First and foremost, because this wasn't a New Year's resolution that we all made on May 7th or May 17th. It's a relationship, and relationships build, relationships grow, relationships are faithful and loving and respectful, all of these different things. And so what is it, because especially as Americans, we can take moments, spiritually significant moments that should become momentous and a movement in our own lives, but somehow we have gotten really good at just turning them into events.
0: Mm.
24: And so ever since May 7th and May 17th, I've been going, okay, so what, now what? That's the question we should ask ourselves. And if you have accepted Jesus as your Lord and Savior, so what, now what? What is our response to this? And what was Peter's right and righteous response when he was given another chance, when he was given forgiveness? When Jesus, think about the question Jesus asked Peter, do you love me? And I think that's a great place for us to start.
0: Yeah, let's start.
24: Does it look like for us to love him? How am I living my life loving my Lord? And what things am I doing? What things am I not believing? I mean, this is a hefty subject, but mm-hmm. I really want to unpack it today so that we have truly lived at the end, at the last breath here and the first breath in heaven. We know we've lived with no regrets. We've lived in relationship loving God.
0: Okay, let's dig into, I started out the segment looking at Peter's restoration, John 21. Dig into it for us. Kind of open up how, because it seems mainly like Jesus is the initiator of the rededication.
24: Right. He's always drawing us. Like every single morning, there's a newness to our dedication. That's my prayer. Not that we, you know, completely mess it up and train wreck it at, you know, every single day. And so we're like, okay, I'm starting over today. But that there's this growth. There's this newness and renewness, this refreshing and this growth so that we grow deeper with him. And so let's go to the question. Because we're all sinners, we all fall short, we all need forgiveness. And so in that moment, in those times when we sin, when we don't love our neighbor as Jesus has loved us, when we, you know, do the things that we know we shouldn't, or we don't do the things we know we should, that the list goes on and on. Then in that moment, there needs to be a repentance, and there needs to be a, Lord, you are the Lord. You are the source of my life, and I love you. I want to live for you. That's what Peter wanted. He was immediately crushed. He wept when he denied Christ. Mm-hmm. And instead of going back fishing, instead of going back to our old ways, instead of going back to our old life and going, well, just forget it, I blew it, which is what Peter was doing. We say, no, Lord, I want to move forward in life with you. So please forgive me and now grow me. I want to be that tree planted, you know, by the waters and fruitful in every season. And so we get up every day and we say, Lord, how can we love you and love others today? I think that's a great way to start. It's how I think instead of all the to-dos. Everywhere I'm going to go, all the travels, all our responsibilities. Lord, show me how I can love you and love others with your love today. Mm. It's a great way to start.
0: Yeah.
24: And being dedicated to the Lord every day, right?
0: Yeah. And you brought up the issue of repentance, and Peter was. And oftentimes we go through ceremonies or we make events and we can talk about the other person's sin, but are we really digging into the ways we are not following Jesus properly?
24: Right, right. And to know that at the end of our time here, when we have our day of judgment, when our deeds and our rewards are given, right, the only person that we're going to have to give an account for is ourselves. And so again, this isn't a New Year's resolution of self-improvement or home improvement. It's this growth that he is the vine and we're the branch and we want to be a fruitful branch. And so it's a submitting to what God has for us each day, remembering that every person needs to hear this, that you were fearfully and wonderfully made, purposefully made. No person is a mistake. You have heavenly, eternal purpose. And God, here's the great news. We don't have to muster it up. God has already prepared the good deeds. He's already planned them. He's purposed them. He's prepared them. He's prepared us. And we get to walk in these good deeds every single day for his glory. And so I'm not dedicated to living for anything on this planet that God has not purposed. And so how do I just grow every day in the glory that he's already prepared, not having to muster it up, not having to fake it till I make it, but submitting to his Holy Spirit who provides this abounding hope and abundant life.
0: Right. We're talking with Kathy Branzell from the National Day of Prayer Task Force, talking about rededicating ourselves to God, the whole concept of rededication. And when we come back, Kathy, I want us to dig more into that relationship because you already pointed at this, the idea of it's not a matter of dedicating ourselves to some noble task and we're going to grit our teeth. We're invited into something and right. We don't have to do it out of grit, grinding teeth, weariness, work. We can do it out of joy and a place of rest. Let's talk about that. And maybe there's some aspect, another Bible story that'll help illustrate that. We'll continue this conversation in just a few moments. I'm Paul filling in for Carmen on the Reconnect here on Faith Radio.
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5: Oftentimes we see it when we're dedicating ourselves to some task. It's going to be a hard slog ahead, and it may be. It may be even one, or one you rededicate yourself to.

0: And as we're talking about, rededication is not just so much a call to the noble task, but to, you're invited into something bigger than yourself by somebody who's going to be with you.
1: Right. Absolutely. And who's already has this divine design and destiny for you. You know, the scripture tells us that, you know, he's written our story. He's written our days before we have lived even one of them. And so now we make the choice to walk in him. In free will, we get to choose to follow him. And realize again that we talked about this before the break. This isn't a grit it out. This isn't a wear yourselves out. We have a God who loves us and calls us not to worry and not to be weary. He says, come to me, all who are weary and heavy laden. I bet there's some people listening right now that are like, oh, you just summed up my life. You just summed up this season in my life, this situation that I'm going through in life. I am worried and I am weary. And Jesus says, come to me and I will give you rest. So what does that rest look like? It's summertime and you don't have to sweat it out. When he is your source and he is your strength, I pray that this is a summer of joy, that this is a summer of renewal, a summer of refreshment in this rededication where you come together, you come individually, and then could come together as a group of friends or a family, a small group, and walk this out together. And so what does it look like to rest in him? It doesn't mean we do nothing. It means we participate in all that he already has planned and prepared. So we don't hesitate and we don't manipulate. So we don't fall behind and we don't get ahead of him, but prayerfully and through his word, we say, Lord, lead us. We submit to him. And so we believe. That's the first thing. John 3:16. For God so loved the world that he gave his only begotten son, that whosoever will believe in him will not perish, but have everlasting life, will have abundant life as we walk this earth. So start thinking about the things and praying about the things you believe and some of the wrong things that we believe, some of the lies that have snuck into our life and taken root. Start examining those one at a time and ask yourself, remember last year's National Day of Prayer theme and verse was from Romans 15:13. Now may the God of hope fill you with all joy and peace in believing. So if there's not a filling of joy and peace in your life, what are you not believing him for? Then start digging through the promises that he has given you in his word, all the different ways he's already revealed his faithfulness to you, and remember and tell of his faithfulness, and remember and tell of his promises, and believe him for it. And this will take us through another summer of soul care, like we had last summer, where we're caring for our soul in the truth of his word and in the revealing of his character, living out life in him, for him, through the power of the Holy Spirit.
0: If people would like, by the way, Kathy, I put together, I think all the articles you put together last year, you and your team at National Day of Prayer about the Summer of Soul Care, if people are looking for that, I can send that to you, all the articles on the text line. Just ask me, 877-933-2484. And Kathy, I mean, when you're talking there and come to me, it can be scary doing that. I mean, okay, go back to the story of Jesus's, the prodigal son story, where he came to his senses, he repented, he realized, I really screwed up. Right. And he knew he had only one hope, and that was to go back to his father's house, not expecting grace, but the father pouring out grace, and one who is considered dead is now considered an alive son. Again, right. God declaring the rededication there, recommissioning, rechristening his son as my son.
1: Mm-hmm.
0: It's again, go to your father and, you know, get that healing.

0: And that's soul care.
1: Right. Right. We're told in scripture that, Jesus will leave the 99 sheep. He's the good shepherd. He'll leave the 99 to go get that one who's wandered off. So understand that when you turn around to come home, when you turn around to come back to Jesus, when you turn around to come rededicate, he's been pursuing you all along, and he will pick you up and take you into his arms and bring you back to where you need to be. So many people run from God because they see him as an angry God, a disgusted God, and that is not God. God is love. Now, he does discipline us, but he disciplines us in his love. But that's not punishment. Jesus took your punishment already. Jesus has paid your sin debt in full. And what you're walking back to, what you're stepping into, is receiving the gift of salvation and having a savior, and then walking in the fullness of life with a Lord who loves you.
0: Hey, Kathy, thanks again. If there's one more thought as we're closing, we have about a minute here, that you really want people, when it comes to this whole area of rededication, to hang on to, what is that?
1: Believe. I want to go back to that. God really dealt with me last year about believing him. I would ask him, I would pray, and he would prompt me, like, are you believing what you're asking me for? Are you already coming up with plan B, C, and D? If I don't show up in a way that you think, or if I don't answer your prayer exactly the way you asked, do you really believe my promises? Do you really believe me as your source and your strength? Do you really believe? And I just cried out in prayer, just even as Peter did, I believe. I believe. And God said, then watch. And it's in that believing that this beautiful year of 2026 has happened, where I have been watching. Take your sights off your phone and out of here. Take your sights out and believe, and start watching for what God's doing. Start looking for his glory. Start seeing his answers to your prayers. Tell him every day, Lord, I believe, and walk in that belief.
0: Turn your eyes to Jesus, look full in his wonderful face, and the things of earth will grow strangely dim in the light of his glory and grace. Hey, Kathy, thank you again for joining us today here on The Reconnect.
1: Love you guys. Praying for you.
0: Well, this is The Reconnect, and hour number two is on the way. 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
1: After an excruciating 400 years, God delivered the nation of Israel from slavery in Egypt. How did they thank him? With a song? A dance? Nope. By creating an idol. Yeah, God was justifiably angry, but Moses pleaded with him to forgive the people. And God was faithful, and because of that prayer, he forgave. God listened to Moses. He's listening to your prayers and praise, too. 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
3: Many years ago, at the age of 17, I came to believe in Jesus during something called the Jesus Movement. And they called us Jesus people. And I like that, Jesus people. That's what we want to be, Jesus people, not religious people. I am not a religious person, and I don't ever want to become a religious person. And really, when you look at all religions of the world, they all teach different things. You know, some people will say, I believe that all the great religions of the world teach the same thing, which is another way of saying, I have no idea what I'm talking about, because they don't teach the same thing. If I was going to sum up what all religions of the world teach apart from Christianity, I would pick the word do. Do this and you may reach nirvana. Do that and you may find inner peace. Do X amount of good works and you just may get to heaven. But in contrast, Christianity says, done. It's been done for you. Your salvation is purchased for you at the cross by Jesus Christ. There's nothing I have to do to get to heaven apart from believing in Jesus Christ. It's a gift he offers, and I need to reach out and take that gift. And your life will be better as well if you say, Jesus, come and forgive me. Receive Christ into your life.
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4: 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Think about the costs and consequences and what you give up in return. This is David Jeremiah encouraging you to get on the road to new life. 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

0: for the second hour of Open Line with me, Michael Ray Elnick. I'm Professor Emeritus of Jewish Studies and Bible at Moody Bible Institute. This is Moody Radio's Bible Study Across America. It's where Moody Bible Institute answers your questions about the Bible, God, and the spiritual life. If you have a question, now's a great time to call. It's always great to call at the bottom of the hour, at the beginning of the hour, I should say, the top of the hour. That's where we're at. I can't tell top from bottom, apparently. But we're at the top of the hour. We're just starting out. Now's a great time to call. Here's the phone number, 877-548-3675. If you've had a question you've been wondering about, write this number down and give me a call, 877-548-3675. You can also post your question by going to our website, openlineradio.org. You can click on the link that says Ask Michael a Question and post your question there. It gets put in the mailbag, and then we'll answer it when we get to it as soon as we can. And so let's go right back to the phones now. We're going to talk to Jody, listening on the Moody Radio app in New Jersey. Welcome to Open Line, Jody. How can I help you today?
1: Thank you. Yeah, I just had questions on, basically, I want to understand better these scriptures from Ephesians 4 verses 8 all the way to 10. I have some understanding, but I just wanted to, see if you can illuminate it. So I can learn more.
0: Okay, well, here's what it says in verses 8 through 10. For it says, when he ascended on high, he took prisoners into captivity and gave gifts to people. This is from Psalm 68.
1: What does that mean?
0: Verse 18, I will tell you. And what does he ascended mean except that he descended to the lower parts of the earth? The one who descended is also the one who ascended far above all the heavens, that he might fill all things. This is what I call an applicational use of the Hebrew Bible. And what it's talking about in Psalm 68 is that when a king would have a great battle and have victory, he would ascend on high, he would take prisoners in battle, and he would also take the wealth, the spoils of battle, and distribute it to his people. And so Psalm 68 is about the ability of a king to distribute gifts to people. And it's being used about spiritual gifts for the church. What does he ascended mean except that he had to descend first? So it says the Lord Jesus had to descend. Now, some people take that as referring to the lower parts of the earth as to hell. I don't believe that's what it's saying. It's that he descended to the lower parts, even the earth. It's referring to the incarnation. So it says that he ascended implies that he had to descend in the incarnation, and that the one who descended is also the one who ascended far above the heavens. And then because of that, he gave gifts to the church. So it's just saying, just as a king would take the spoils of victory in battle and distribute them to his people, so the Lord Jesus descended to earth, became a man, ascended in victory at his ascension, and then he distributed to the church after the ascension. After Pentecost, he distributed to the church the gifted people, and that's what it talks about in Ephesians 4:11. He personally gave some to be apostles, some prophets, some evangelists, some pastors and teachers for the training of the saints for the work of ministry. So it's using an Old Testament principle that a king with a great victory would take spoils and distribute the valuables to his people, distribute gifts to his people. And so in the same way, the Lord Jesus, because he ascended, had to descend first into the incarnation, because God became a man. Then he ascended after the death and resurrection and the instruction of the disciples. He ascended to heaven. Then on Pentecost, he distributed gifts to the body of Christ. Okay? Jody, are you there still? Is that okay?
1: Yeah, the explanation that I heard was, you know, the things that happened when Jesus was, you know, Jesus died and 3 days he was in the grave, so he went to Hades.
0: Yeah, that's what people think it means. They think it means that he descended to the lower parts of the earth, that refers to going to hell or to Hades, but it doesn't. What that is just referring to is the incarnation, that he descended to the lower parts, even the earth is how I would translate it. What are the lower parts? The earth. And so that's what it's talking about. It's talking about the incarnation, not about his death. Okay? Well, thank you so much for your call. I appreciate it. And we're going to, by the way, someone is immediately calling because they want to talk about the ascent to heaven. Let's see if we can take a risk here. Let's put Ron on as a follow-up, okay? Ron?
2: Yeah, I'm there.
0: Welcome to Open Line. What can I do for you?
2: Well, what a perfect time to ask this question. I don't want to argue because you and Eva said to never argue, so I don't argue.
0: Okay, I'll just turn you off if you start arguing. No, I won't. So.
2: Anyhow, my NIV says there's only one archangel, or is it archangel, Michael, which I believe, and I'm dealing with another faith that says there's another one called Raphael, who may or may not have ascended with Mary when she ascended into heaven, and then she comes down and appears to people. Yeah. And I don't buy this at all. I can't find anything in the NIV. I've got another Bible I've looked. I don't believe
0: it. You can get any version of the Bible you want, Ron, and you won't find that. It doesn't matter. NIV, NASB, HCSB, you name it. That's tradition and not true. So
2: it's just, is that just what you call that particular face theology? There's no,
0: it's just
2: archangel.
0: Tradition. That's what it is. It's just tradition.
2: It's all it is.
0: Yeah. So.
2: Okay.
0: Okay. But the ascension, now I thought you were actually calling about, is that people think when the Lord Jesus says in John 20 to Mary, "Don't touch me, I have not yet ascended to the Father," that he went to hell. But that's not what that's saying in John 20 when he says to her, he's actually saying, "Stop holding on to me. Stop clinging to me, Mary. I've not yet ascended. I will ascend 40 days from now at the great ascension from the Mount of Olives." It's not saying that I'm somehow unclean. I've not yet ascended to the Father. Don't touch me. It's stop. You could just imagine her. She's so excited. She's grabbed a hold of Jesus. She's not letting go. And he says, "Stop clinging to me. I've not yet ascended to the Father. I'm still here with you. I'll be around." So, anyway, thanks for your call, Ron. Really appreciate it. We're going to talk to Bob in Lakewood, Florida, listening on WRMB. Welcome to Open Line, Bob. How can I help you?
3: Hey, doctor. Confused about John 15:6. Mm-hmm. Who are the branches that do not abide and get burned up? Mm-hmm. I don't believe you can lose your salvation, so who are those people?
0: Yeah. There's a number of different interpretations, but in my understanding, abiding is a natural outcome of believing. So those who don't abide didn't believe. Okay? So those who didn't abide have no fruit. They're burned up. Why? Because they never actually, they may have had a cognitive or sort of an emotional response, but they've never really put their trust in Jesus. And that's why they didn't abide, and that's why they are ultimately separated from God that way. Okay? Abiding is believing.
3: Would that correlate with the different grounds? Some people kind of believe, but then when problems came up, they left.
0: Exactly. Perfect. Exactly. They didn't have. Let's talk about what is genuine faith, okay? The genuine faith is mind, heart, and will, all three. And so let's talk about mind. Mind, that's the cognitive, the intellectual aspect, that we have to know certain facts. We have to know that Jesus died for us and rose again, and that he's God, right? That he proves he's God with his resurrection. So that's what we have to know. But we also have to have heart. That's conviction. That's the emotional aspect. We have to be certain that this is true, a conviction of its truth. And then will, we have to have determination, volition, to follow, to trust in him, to follow him, mind, heart, and will. And that has to do with cognition, what we know, and emotion, that's conviction, what we're convicted is true, and then also volition, will, that we have determined to follow him. So it's like, think about the Titanic. I think that's a good way of looking at it. The Titanic. There were some people who didn't even know that there were lifeboats, and so they were lost. And then there were people who knew there were lifeboats, but they looked out at the scary North Atlantic and thought, these little lifeboats are not going to save me. So they wouldn't get in the lifeboat, and they were lost. They had no, they had knowledge, they had cognition, they knew, but they didn't have conviction that those could save. And so they had mind, but no heart. And then there were others who knew about the lifeboats. They believed the lifeboats could save them, but they had a loved one or someone that they didn't want to get in the lifeboat because they didn't want to leave those they loved. And so they chose not to get into the lifeboat. That was volition. And they went down with the Titanic. And then there were those who knew about it. They believed that they would, they had conviction that they could save them. And then also they had the determination, the will to get in the boat. And those are the ones that were saved. So mind, heart, and so we have people who have emotional experiences, but don't have any volitional. We have people who know stuff and even at assent to the knowledge of it, but they don't have a conviction of it for their personal lives. There are all kinds of ways that people can, you know, become superficial believers, but only those who have mind, heart, and will are those of us who will be saved. That's what we're talking about here. So anyway, I thank you for your call. We're going to take a break here. Do want to remind you of our current resource as we're going to break. It's called Hitler's Cross. 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And I'd like for you to see if you give a gift of any size, we'd love to send it to you. 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We'll be right back.
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0: Welcome back to Open Line. So glad that we're together studying the Scriptures today. I wanted to tell you about our great team. Lisa, Lisa's here today, and she said to me just now on the break that she loves being a producer here at Moody Radio, not just because of Open Line, but all the programs that she gets to work on because she's learning so much. And listen, she's smart and knew a lot of stuff from before because she's a Moody Bible Institute grad. But Moody Radio really, I think, does a great job in teaching the Word. And I am so grateful that Lisa likes it, because we like her, but especially that she likes learning. And Omar said he's learning too on the radio by being there listening. And I think that's what I learn from listening to the callers and listening to our team here. I just love the team. And one of the ways that I especially appreciate the team is there are some people who are not just listeners. What they are people who give monthly, so Open Line can be on weekly. 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And I really appreciate them being part of the team. And what we do is we send a Bible study moment out to them every other week. And it's an audio Bible study prepared exclusively for our kitchen table partners. You get to listen to it. And I think that that's just a lot of fun to produce, and I'm so grateful people actually do listen to it. If you'd like to become a kitchen table partner and help support Open Line every month, all you have to do is call 888-644-7122, and you can become a kitchen table partner, or you can go to openlineradio.org. And by the way, I mentioned it at the close of the last segment that if you just want to give a gift one time, we'd love to send you a copy of Erwin Lutzer's book, Hitler's Cross, such an important book at this time of rising anti-Semitism. Very fine book. It's one of my favorite books. I used it for years as I was teaching a course in the Holocaust at Moody Bible Institute. For over 30 years, I used that book. It's a great resource. And I hope you'll whether you become a kitchen table partner or give a gift of any size, that you'll get a copy of Hitler's Cross by giving a gift. So we're going to go right back to the phones now, and we're going to talk to Naomi in Cleveland. Welcome to Open Line. I guess you're listening on WCRF. Welcome to Open Line, Naomi. How can I help you today?
7: Thank you. Our pastor had a sermon where she referred to the Holy Spirit as a feminine entity, and cited that in the translation in Hebrew and Greek, this word for spirit was written in the feminine context. And so wondering if that's much like French or other languages where inanimate objects or other, you know, objects have a feminine or a masculine article, or whether that has anything, if that's true.
0: Well, one of the things that is often said about the pronouns that are used of the Holy Spirit. Let me start with the word pneuma, which is spirit, is a neuter word, meaning neither male nor female. Okay?
7: Okay. All right.
0: That's where I'll start. But then the pronouns that refer to the antecedent, you know, like when you use the word pneuma or spirit, and then you have a pronoun referring back to the spirit, It varies in the New Testament. Sometimes it uses a male pronoun, masculine pronoun, and sometimes it uses a neuter pronoun, which is, that's, the rules of grammar in Greek would require a neuter pronoun for the neuter word, but that just shows the unusual nature of the Holy Spirit, that sometimes it uses a masculine pronoun for that. I am not aware of any passage that uses a feminine pronoun. So I think that your pastor may have been mistaken, is what I'm saying.
7: Okay.
0: Okay?
7: Okay. Yeah, because I've been very troubled by that, being brought up in a very conservative church that, and I will say that she's very inclusive, and it kind of pushes that a little bit. So just wondering if that was a piece of it or...
0: Yeah, that sounds like, you know, it's a piece of it to me. Let me just say this, that God is really neither male nor female, because God is a spirit, and a spirit is, doesn't have, the bodily parts that determine masculinity or femininity, right? Male or female.
7: Yeah.
0: Now we know that. And, you know, I'm not the only one that says it. Like, a very conservative theologian like Wayne Grudem has said that in his theology. However,
7: that's always been my belief. So.
0: Yeah, but there's something else to be said about that. When God reveals himself in the Bible, though he may sometimes use a feminine illustration, like in the book of Jeremiah, he says, can a woman forget her only child or fail to have compassion upon her? She may forget, but lo, I will not. Israel, you're always before me, is what he says. God will never forget Israel. And he compares himself to a woman. Doesn't mean that he's feminine. It just means that God's love is more faithful than even a nursing mother, right? That's what that means. The other aspect about this is when it does reveal what God is like, it presents him as our father, not our mother. It presents him in masculine terms. I think that's, he's the Lord Jesus then. God becomes God the Son. You've got a Father and a Son and a Holy Spirit. God the Son is incarnate as a male, a fully human male. And so for these reasons, when I talk about God, even though I recognize that God is a spirit and spirits are neither male nor female, that when God is described, he is presented as our Father in heaven. He is presented in a male way. And I think that that's a wise way for us to present this. The Lord Jesus is God incarnate, and he is incarnate fully male. That's important to remember. And so I don't think that a woman needs to hear that God is a woman to feel like that they're being included in the plan of God. Any more than I, as a member of the body of Christ, right, don't feel that I have to be a woman to understand that the body of Christ is the bride of Christ, right? Do you see what I mean?
7: Yes. No, I agree with you wholeheartedly. I was just very disconcerted.
0: Yeah.
7: Because in all, now everything, all her prayers, she refers to the Holy Spirit in a feminine context.
0: Yeah, you know, I'm not sure this... can I just say, is this a church that really teaches the Word of God? Because if it's not, maybe you need to find a church that teaches the Word.
7: Okay. I believe she does, but just...
0: This sounds to me like she's distorting it for me.
7: Yeah.
0: So, yeah. And, you know, I'm not trying to be judgmental. I just think that if she's not teaching the truth about the nature of God and presenting him not as Scripture does, then maybe time to find a church that does. Okay?
7: Okay. Okay. Thank you.
0: Yeah, that's just a suggestion, Naomi. I don't want to be telling people to leave their church, but boy, I think it's such an essential that someone teaches the Word of God faithfully. That's where we ought to go to church. So anyway, thanks for your call, Naomi. We're going to talk to Wayne, listening in Bethel, Connecticut, online. Ah, we've got New Jersey and Connecticut today. I'm so glad. That's my neck of the woods where I'm from originally, you know, from the Holy Land, Brooklyn, New York. So, hey, Wayne, how can I help you today?
8: Hey, Dr. Michael Rodelnik. We speak a lot all the time, every now and then. It's been while, so good to hear from you. And so I had a question I wanted to ask you. In John chapter 8, where it talks about the woman who was caught in adultery, my question is this. There are footnotes at the bottom of the Bible, usually when you have newer translations, such as the NIV and so on and so forth. It says that that this story wasn't a story that was inspired, or earlier manuscripts do not record this particular version, kind of like Mark chapter 16 also. Mm-hmm. This kind doesn't come out by prayer and fasting. You know how you get the things that drop down, the verses that drop down to the bottom of the page. Is that an original inspired story by John, the Apostle John, or is it something that was added on later on in latter centuries? Mm-hmm. So that was just my question. That's pretty much it.
0: It starts in John 7:53.
8: Yeah.
0: And then it goes to 8:11. And my version that I've got right here in my hand right now, the Holman CSB, it has brackets around 7:53 and 8:11, and I look down to see what it says. The text is there, but it says other manuscripts omit bracketed text. What that means is that there was a very late version of the Greek New Testament from the time when the King James Version was done, which included those verses. However, the earliest and the best manuscripts do not include it. Perhaps it was lost. I find that unlikely. Perhaps it was added later. Perhaps it was a text written by another biblical author and then attached there because people didn't know where to put it. But there are all these different explanations. My inclination is that it was a true story of something that happened but never included in the scripture. And then later on, some scribal person took one of these traditions of Jesus. It does sound just like Jesus, though, doesn't it? And added it to the text. But I don't think it's part of the original Gospel of John. And I would be reluctant to say that this is truly part of the Gospel of John. That's what I would say. And I know that the people who love the King James think we're taking scripture out of the Bible. But I'm not saying that. What I'm saying is that the King James Version actually added that rather than taking it out. They added it. So anyway, FEBC mailbags coming up straight ahead. So stay with us. You're listening to Open Line with Michael Rydelnik. I'll be right back.
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11: Hallelujah. 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Hi, I'm Carissa Rogers, station manager of Faith Radio. 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
19: 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Lewis possessed one of the most brilliant creative minds of the 20th century. His life was as compelling as his work. In Terry Glaspie's book, Not a Tame Lion, you'll learn that C.S. Lewis believed that his sharp mind and rich imagination were to be accompanied by a sense of responsibility. Pick up your copy of Not a Tame Lion today. Go to moodybooks.org.

0: 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And here's Eva Rydelnik. And Eva, Trish put the questions together, but yep, there's so many, and you're the one picking them out, which ones we're going to cover. I know,
1: otherwise
0: right?
1: It would, every show would be a mailbag show.
0: Yeah. Yeah, and I'm so grateful for people who have questions. They mail them and they call, but there's another way for people to get their questions answered, and that is we're going to have a special Open Line live event, and it's coming up June 27th. It's for the Chicagoland area. We're meeting in Chesterton, Indiana on at Liberty Bible Church, and I was just talking with Lisa on the break, and Lisa, you get to go? You get to be there?
2: I get to go. I'm going to be in Chesterton, Indiana with you and Yay. Trish and the whole team. I'm so excited.
0: Yeah.
1: It's going to be great. And
0: are they going to put you to work too?
2: Oh yeah, they're going to put me to work. So I get to see how a live production is run, everything that Trish does, everything that you guys do, and I'm just going to be watching and learning.
0: Good. You'll be there. And I'll tell you what I'd like you to do is when I have a hard question, I'll just turn it over to you.
1: Okay. We'll say, okay, come on up.
0: Come on up.
2: Sounds Lisa. Great.
0: No, here's the thing. A lot of times people want to see how we do things at Open Line.
1: Oh, they're so fun, these live events.
0: Yeah. And the reason I think that people want to see, they think Eva's there handing me the answers to the questions, but she doesn't. She just texts me the answers.
1: Oh, yeah.
0: So, but the truth, if it's a hard question, she'll text me the answer. But the point is that it's just kind of fun to see the people actually engaging and asking the questions. And I really hope people will come. It's going to be a fun time. You need to register now by going to openlineradio.org. There's a banner across the top that says Open Line Live. Click on that. You can sign up. And it's getting late. We need you to register now.
1: It's a lovely area. You should take the time to come down and visit this sweet church.
0: Yeah, it's a really nice church. It's going to be a really good time. And you get to meet Lisa. That's what I think is going to be the best part. And then the other thing about it is afterwards, there's a break for lunch after the program, and then I'll be teaching on Are We in the Last Days? Which is, I'll hopefully answer that question with the Bible, which is what I think is the best answer. So, Lisa, see you there, okay?
2: Yep, see you there.
1: See you there.
0: Okay. Well, let's go to the questions.
1: Okay,
0: now.
1: Well, Sandra, who listens by WKES in Florida, was reading Acts and says, in Acts 22, Paul tells the Roman soldiers who were about to beat him that he is a Roman citizen by birth. Would he have had to prove this claim to citizenship? And if he did, how could he do that? What would prove it to them?
0: Okay. Well, first of all, he probably didn't have to pull anything out to show it to the soldier, because any Roman citizen could claim that, and then they were protected until further notice. And the reason for that was that if the soldier were to then beat Paul, say, I don't believe you, and beat him, well, then that soldier, if it turned out that it was true, that soldier would have to sacrifice his life.
1: Yeah, he did. Roman army did not
0: tolerate.
1: Have a lot, no toleration.
0: Yeah, so... but there was, in the first century, people like Paul, who was born a Roman citizen, would have a wooden diptych. Now, maybe they didn't carry it with them all the time, but they would have had it available. It's like a Roman form written on wood. It's engraved in wood, and it would prove, it says that you're enshrined among the citizens and you're recorded among the citizens of the Roman Empire, and it demonstrated that you were a citizen. And that would have been what Paul had either with him or with his stuff that he could have had brought to him to show that he was indeed a Roman citizen.
1: Right.
0: Okay.
1: Good. Okay. We have another Florida question also about Paul. It's from Vincent. He lives in a different area and listens on WSOR and asks, as a Pharisee, would Paul have been required to be married? Or was he a widower? Because he doesn't mention his wife anywhere.
0: Okay. Well, we know that Paul was single when he wrote the scriptures, the epistles, but I happen to think that he was likely married and had become unmarried. And here's why. In 1 Corinthians chapter 7, what Paul says is, let's see if I can find this verse here. He says in chapter 7, you hear my pages turning. He says, I say to the unmarried and to widows, it is good for them to remain as I am. Now, first step to understand this is most likely anyone that was headed to be a Pharisee, anyone that was a Pharisee would likely be married quite young. Also, Paul was headed, I think, to be in the Sanhedrin, even though he wasn't yet. He would have to be married for that. So it looks like he was married. And then the term, he says he's unmarried and to widows. Later on in the chapter, the unmarried are compared to virgins. So unmarried probably refers to people who were married but were no longer married. And also, the word widow was used of women whose husband had died, but the word widower was never used in that time because a widow meant someone whose spouse had died, her husband had died, but also that was now without any kind of protection. So it's likely that Paul had been married and he's just among those who are unmarried. That's why he says to the unmarried and to widows, it's good for them to remain as I am, unmarried.
1: Right. So they didn't use this, like in English, we say you're a widower if your wife has died, but they would not have, that would not have been a word.
0: They would have just used it. And the other word, unmarried, is also used for people who are divorced. Now, is it possible Paul was divorced? It is possible. You know, he could be someone whose wife had died, but it's possible that his wife didn't want to stay with him, just like in 1 Corinthians 7. If there's a person who, he says, if you have an unbelieving spouse and that person wants to stay with you, stay with them. But if they don't want to stay, let them go and you're free. So it's possible that Paul was abandoned by his spouse but never remarried, although he was, it says in 1 Corinthians 9 that I am free to take a wife.
1: Right.
0: So he could have taken a wife.
1: So he didn't have a wife, but we're just not sure what the circumstances were.
0: Most,
1: I think she's right that it was tradition that if you were a Pharisee in leadership, you would have a wife.
0: Exactly. Exactly. Mm-hmm. And, you know, Paul says it's good to remain single because of the present distress. Paul doesn't mean that everyone should always stay single. What he was saying is because of persecution at that time, it would have been good to stay single.
1: Good. Mm-hmm. All right. Do we have time for another
0: one? Yeah, one more.
1: All right. Jenny in Ohio has a question about Acts chapter 2 at the day of Pentecost. She is talking about when the Holy Spirit came, do you think it was an actual wind, a rushing wind? That's the first part of her question. And the second part of her question is, who do you think were speaking in these extra languages? Was it everybody? Was it the women? Was it everybody who was there? Or was it not everybody who was speaking in these unknown languages?
0: If you read Acts 2:2, it says, suddenly a sound like that of a violent rushing wind came from heaven and it filled the whole house where they were staying. So it was like a rushing wind, but it wasn't a wind. And so that's what do we call those similes?
1: Like a simile.
0: Yeah, it's a simile. It's a figure of speech. And so I guess the question is, was it a wind? No, it was the Spirit of God working, but it sounded like a wind. Mm-hmm. What's the second question?
1: Who was talking? Was it everybody?
0: Oh.
1: Who was speaking in these unknown
0: languages? Says when they began to speak, they were all filled with the Holy Spirit and began to speak in different languages. And there were Jewish people from all over the world, the whole diaspora, and they hear them, and this is what they say. And I think this gives us the clue as to who all of them were that were speaking. Verse 7, they say, look, aren't all these who are speaking Galileans? How is it that each of us can hear them in our own native language? And so they looked at the apostles who were speaking these languages and said, they're from Galilee. They shouldn't know all these languages.
1: Mm-hmm.
0: And so it's, I think, referring just to the apostles, the disciples, the 12 that were there in the upper room.
1: Okay? Right, right. And they were there for the Pentecost. Was that like a new holiday? They just sprung up?
0: Yeah, they just came up with it in Greek, Pentecost. No, it's the festival of Shavuot. Shavuot is the first fruits festival, the feast of weeks. That's what it means. And you start counting the day after Passover, and it's 49 days totaling 50. So the day after, and then 49 more weeks, that comes to 50. And that's why the Greeks called it Pentecost, which is why there were all these Jewish people from around the diaspora in Jerusalem. Eva, don't you have a pet peeve about that?
1: Sometimes I do have a little soapbox I stand up on, because people say, oh, see, in Acts chapter 2, this is where the gospel is going to the nations, because it talks about in verse 9, for example, where all these different people were coming from. But actually, all the people were coming from those varied places. They were Jewish people who lived in around exactly. the world, and they had to come for with this festival according to the Mosaic law.
0: Yeah, and then so the first Gentile to be saved, Acts 10. That's Cornelius. But this, and so I remember when you taught a course in missions at Moody, and you used the textbook, and the textbook talked about the gospel going to the nations here as if Cornelius wasn't the first Gentile, and it got you all worked up.
1: That's when I got the soapbox and set
0: yeah,
1: it up.
0: Yeah, that's it.
1: Right, so these are Jewish people from around the Roman world who came to Jerusalem as God had commanded for this holiday.
0: Yeah, so, well, anyway, thanks for those questions. We're going to take a break here.
1: All right.
0: Thank you, Eva, for bringing them in.
1: I'll see you next week.
0: And thanks for the soapbox. I always like it.
1: There you go. So, all right. See you next week.
0: When we come back, we'll take more of your questions right here on Open Line. Get ready. It's the lightning round. Stay with us. This is Open Line with Michael Ray Gunner.

0: My wife and I love Proverbs 13:19, which says, "Desire accomplished is sweet to the soul." Hi, I'm Chuck Swindoll. We would quote it to each other after we cleaned out our garage together. It's so sweet to be able to walk out and not have to shift sideways to make our way past the water heater and a stack of boxes or whatever. We'd remind each other of that verse after a big project was done. Or we just enjoy a graduation, or successfully completed something that had been stressing us. And here's something to mull over. If we don't have dreams and goals and plans, well, we're missing out on the chance to feel the sweetness that comes from accomplishing them.
1: Pastor and teacher Chuck Swindoll. 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
2: This is Max McLean. How do we benefit by following the teachings of Jesus? Listen to the Bible from Matthew 7. "Therefore, everyone who hears these words of mine and puts them into practice is like a wise man who built his house on the rock. The rain came down, the streams rose, and the winds blew and beat against that house, yet it did not fall because it had its foundation on the rock.

0: And we're back. So glad to be with you. We're going to have a lightning round now. I'll try and answer as many questions as I can, as quickly as I can. But before I do that, I want to let you know about our current gift from Chosen People Ministries. If you've never been to Israel and would like to see what it's like, if you have been and would like to remember, they're offering a wonderful coffee table book called Israel, the Land and the People. It's a beautiful resource, and I think you'll really, really enjoy it. All you have to do is go to our website, openlineradio.org, click on the link that says a free gift from Chosen People Ministries, and you'll be taken to a page where you can sign up for your own copy of Israel, the Land and the People. Now, this is the lightning round, and what that means is just go ahead and ask your question as concisely as you can, and then I'll do my best to answer it, and we'll get as many questions in as we can right now. Okay, we're going to start with Steve in Riviera Beach, Florida, listening on WRMB. Welcome to Open Line, Steve. How can I help you?
1: Thank you, Michael. Yes, I'm kind of confused in the story of David and Goliath. Before David meets Goliath when he's the lyre player, it says, and Saul sent word to Jesse, allow David to remain in me, my servant, for I'm pleased with him. In other words, I get the idea that he knows who he is. But then afterwards, in 17, he says, Abner, you get to, I'm sorry.
0: Verse 55, he says, whose son is this youth, Abner?
1: Yeah, exactly. You're faster than I am. Thank you. You're younger, probably.
0: Mm-hmm. Okay, so there's two possibilities. One is, remember, David's just a kid, and he was just a little kid when he started playing the harp for King Saul, and now he's a teenager when he comes to battle Goliath. I remember one year there was a kid about 13 or 14 years old at a camp I was teaching at. His dad was the caretaker of the camp, and he just looked like a kid. And then the next year, this 15-year-old kid who was this handsome, looked like he was 20 and started to shave and all this stuff. I thought, who is that handsome young man? It's the same one I knew the year before. It's just that puberty really changed him and he looked much older. That could be the case here with David, that Saul didn't recognize him. Or the second possibility was he did recognize him. He just wanted to make sure of his family line so he could properly reward Jesse. Or it could be both. He didn't recognize him and still wanted to be sure of the family line. That's what I think is happening. Okay?
1: Okay, thank you.
0: Yep. Thanks for your call. We're going to talk to Rob in Boynton Beach, Florida, listening on WRMB. Welcome to Open Line, Rob. How can I help you?
2: Great. Thank you, Michael. 2 Chronicles 8:7, Solomon used the Hittites, Amorites, etc., the people that were not from Israel for slave labor. And it said he kept the Israelites for the commanders and the army and things like that. 40 years later, Rehoboam comes to power, and all Israel comes to him and says, hey, you're too hard on us. Does that mean that Solomon started using Israelites for slave labor too? Or did the Hittites and Amorites and Jebusites intermarry
0: Can I just stop you right there? It doesn't say with Rehoboam that it doesn't say that Rehoboam took them for slave labor, does it?
2: No, but it said their burden was too heavy.
0: Yeah, it was a financial burden. It was taxation. So the it says in 2 Samuel chapter 8, verses 7 through 10, all foreigners, well, here's the thing. I'm going to read to you right from the Moody Bible Commentary. In 2 Chronicles chapter 8, verses 7 through 10, Kevin Zuber wrote, all foreigners were conscripted as forced laborers. This need not be understood in a way that envisions harsh conditions and severe taskmasters. It does indicate that Solomon kept close tabs on these people and didn't allow them to advance to higher level positions of authority. These positions were reserved, the higher level ones, for the sons of Israel. Its purpose appears to be that only those who could be expected to have primary loyalty to the nation and the king would be in positions of responsibility and power. So that's what was happening. But it doesn't say that he took any Israelites. Their burden was heavy because it was a tax burden.
2: Okay? Got it. That makes perfect sense. Thank you.
0: Hey,

0: Thanks for your call. Appreciate it. We're going to talk to Ricky in Dalton, Georgia, listening in Chattanooga. Welcome to Open Line, Ricky. How can I help you?
1: Glad to be here. Did Jesus teach that water baptism is essential to salvation?
0: Jesus taught exactly what every person in the, everything in the Bible teaches, that people are saved by grace through faith. When the thief on the cross says to the Lord Jesus, remember me when you come into your kingdom, the Lord Jesus didn't look at him and say, sorry, can't get you to the water. You have to be baptized first and we can't do it. No, what he said was, today you'll be together with me in paradise. When that thief expressed his faith, he didn't say water baptism is essential for salvation. He said that that faith, that trust. If you ever heard, what's our preacher from Cleveland area, or Akron, from Scotland, what's his name again? I can't remember. But anyway, he does a great talk about, well, how'd you get here?
1: Alex.
0: And he says, I don't know. The man on the middle cross said I could come.
1: Exactly.
0: So,
1: but I've heard preachers say that we can't say for sure that the thief on the cross hadn't been baptized before.
0: Well, he wasn't, because he only came to faith right then. Previous to that, he had been mocking Jesus and then was convicted. So anyway, thanks for your call, Ricky. Appreciate it. We're going to talk to Paulette in Cleveland, listening to WCRF. Go ahead and ask your question as fast as you can.
2: Okay, well, it's kind of twofold. When we die, the Bible talks about the new heaven and on earth. Is that figuratively, is heaven going to be somehow on earth? I always imagine it to be upward and not here.
0: Okay, here I'll answer as quickly as I can. When we die, we go to be with the Lord. Our immaterial portion goes to be with the Lord. If we know the Lord, we go to be with him. Then one day there will be a resurrection from the dead. For the church, it'll be at the rapture. For Old Testament saints, it'll be after the tribulation period. And then there'll be a 1,000-year reign on earth right here by the Lord Jesus. And then after that, what's going to happen is that there will be, after the 1,000 years, a new creation, a new heavens and a new earth. And resurrected people will be in this new creation. It'll be a material world, and that's where we'll be with the Lord forever. And thanks for your call, Paulette. That's the program for the week. Thanks for listening, everyone, especially those of you who called or sent in questions. Thanks for making Open Line possible. 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Thanks for all of you who did too. We're going to be back next week with more of your questions, so stay with us. 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Keep reading the Bible. We'll talk about it next week. Open Line with Dr. Michael Rydelnik is a production of Moody Radio, a ministry of Moody Bible Institute.
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5: Generation after generation set up a tabernacle, a temporary place of worship. 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So Solomon led the people in a prayer of dedication. 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
6: Dr. Tony Evans says religion can damage your soul, but a relationship with God through grace is a whole different matter. He'll explain the difference today as we spend 2 minutes with Tony.
7: Religion can be like donuts. In fact, a lot of people come to sugar church, donut church. They want the sugar of the singing. They want the sugar of the sermon. They want the sugar of the environment. But everybody knows while donuts are tasty and while donuts are succulent, they're of absolutely no nutritional benefit. When I learned that, I started losing weight. See, when I learned that, I started losing weight because they're non-beneficial, but it just feels so good going down. And that's what religion can do. It can trick you into thinking that I'm okay because it was so sweet when I partook of it. Religion without growing in grace is like putting on a Superman suit and think you can fly. I mean, you're in for a rude awakening if you think that just because you have the paraphernalia, you can pull off the power. Here's what grace does. All the grace you ever need, you already have. 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See, he's already provided it, just like a baby has everything it needs to become an adult, but it has to grow into adulthood to experience everything it got when it was conceived.
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12: Hello and welcome to Faith Works Live and Faith Works Weekend. It's my joy to be with you as ever. It's a beautiful day the Lord has made. It's a little bit rainy outside my window, but that's okay. It's good for the flowers. And it is wonderful to have another opportunity to just breathe the free air and understand what it means to live out our faith in this crazy old chaotic mixed up Romans 1 world where God has put us for just such a time as this. And I just love that we get to talk to really smart people and to just really fun folks that help me better understand how to live out my faith. So I'm pleased that you're joining us. I'm thankful that God's given us this little slice of eternity to learn to understand him and to follow him even more closely and love him more dearly. And I say all of that because we are going into some tricky territory today, I think. It can be hard to know in this day and age exactly what is true. And obviously, theories abound. They say the truth is out there. But every so often, it seems like there's a new theory that's cropping up or a new idea that's cropping up. And it can be very popular. It can be very persuasive, seductive even. And then I think it is the job of the Christian to just step back and say, okay, what actually is true? And how can we know? Well, I'm glad you asked, because that's how we're going to spend this conversation with good friend of mine, Pastor Josh Bingaman, OG, classic host and guest of the show. Josh, it's good to have you with us.
13: Man, so glad to be here. Always love talking theology and current events with you.
12: Yes. Well, it's funny how often those two intersect. Mm-hmm. Theology and current events. And I think there would be probably our current events would look a lot different if our theology guided us into these things. So that is our effort. That is our effort today. We're going to talk about how we know what we know. And do we know, or do we just know? I think that's important. You see what I did there? It's important for us to bear witness in this world that is crazy, confused, lost, and looking. That's a metaphor that's so often used in scripture, is that we are like lost sheep wandering around without a shepherd. And it actually says Jesus had compassion on the people, that there were a crowd of folks, and he said they were like sheep without a shepherd. And to me, I see that picture and I think, Lord, I know what that feels like. And yet I know that I do have a good shepherd in you. And so my goal in this conversation is to guide us to and through the word of God and to help us understand what is truth and how do we know it. So, you know, little things like that.
13: Epistemology. We want to study what is actually knowable and true, and we want to discern that from God's word. And I think that that's really valid, especially in this world. You know, as I was meditating even on just this topic and idea, I really am gaining an appreciation for what the early church must have felt like after the apostles had mostly passed away and before the full scripture had come to every church, right? And so they had leaders and they had texts, but they didn't have the full Bible. And the Bible expressly warned the apostles, and Jesus warned that there would be false teachers and there would be divisions and dissensions. And it was difficult for early Christians to know what the truth was. And they had to trust the Holy Spirit and they had to go to the word. But there were a lot of people just making stuff up or just drawing conclusions from places that is not actually true or logical. Mm-hmm. And yeah. I remember being in Bible college and thinking, oh, theology is solved. We've solved 95% of everything, and everyone should just know this, and it's easy. And turns out there's a lot of stuff that is obviously wrong that a ton of people are believing. And I sometimes have trouble believing it, but they're uneducated, they're undiscipled, and people are vulnerable to crazy ideas.
12: Mm-hmm. Yeah, well, and I think we always get biblical up in here. Mm-hmm. And I think it's incredibly important to understand this from a point as we enter this conversation. This is not an issue of pride, and that it's not that we have all the answers and everybody else is wrong. I do find that there are groups of people who are becoming more and more open with that claim, essentially. Mm-hmm. And in my mind, it's like, that's pretty arrogant. and Christians are sometimes called arrogant by the outside world because they say, well, you guys think you're the only ones that are right. And I say, no. I pleased to meet you. I am the problem. It is me. I am the one that makes mistakes and assumptions and has to be corrected probably more than most. Mm-hmm. But the truth is, the difference is that we believe that there is objective truth, that there is a God who himself is truth, and that what's more wants us to know the truth and has given us not only his word, but also himself. He embodies mm-hmm. the truth and he sanctifies us in the truth, John 17 says. That your word is truth, Jesus says to the Father, and he proclaims that word and lives that word. It's the living word. That's amazing to me. All of that is equated with the truth. Mm-hmm. So it's not that we're super special and have some kind of, you know, special, like, sanctified wisdom. It's that wisdom is available to every person who asks. It says God gives liberally without reproach. All you have to do is ask God for wisdom. And that is at the same time both humbling and is so encouraging. So every single mm-hmm. one of us has the same amount of access to God through his word and his truth. So just wanted to lay the groundwork there.
13: Amen. Absolutely. There is truth. It is discoverable. God's word reveals to us something that is otherwise unknowable. And it's a beautiful thing to pursue that and study that. I commend people for trying to find the truth. I just feel like they no longer have trust in institutions. They no longer have trust in people, which leads them to be looking for alternative facts as opposed to what is actually true and held by the church for thousands of years.
14: Okay, so you hit on something that I think is super important there, Josh. May ruffle some feathers, but once more into the breach.
13: Yeah, let's go.
14: That's like a normal day for me. But I think this conversation becomes incredibly relevant in our age for this reason. Yes, there's nothing new under the sun, and yes, there have been all kinds of truth claims, and people, you know, even in Jesus' time and before that, we hear of people that had claimed to be the Messiah and prophets that had prophets, quote unquote, that had arisen, and then really they were just starting revolts against the government and things like that. But when they died, their movements died out with them. And so there is a great deal of wisdom. Was it Caiaphas? There was a Jewish high priest that said, basically, well, why don't we just leave the Christians and let them do their
13: Gamaliel.
14: Thing? Gamaliel, thank you. I knew it was the other guy. He said, if we'll just leave the Christians be, let them do their thing, and if this guy isn't from God, if he's not really the Messiah, then that movement's going to die out and it won't matter anyway. But if he really is from God, well, then we might have something here. Then we won't be able to stop it, yes. Basically. That I think is a very insightful observation, actually. Mm-hmm. That rabbit trail aside, if you'll forgive me, I think, Josh, there is so much conversation about different truth claims and conspiracy theories precisely because we live in a moment where people do not trust institutions that have historically held us close to a certain standard. Now, that distrust is sometimes warranted. And so I think it's important that just because somebody's in authority doesn't mean that they have all the answers, and they might be compelled even more strongly to lie or to deceive. Mm-hmm. And so I'm a big fan of digging in and seeing what is actually true behind these claims. So I'm actually, you know, right on that team of questioning everything, basically. But I'd love to park here for just a couple of minutes and talk about why this matters so much in our time when distrust of typical institutions and standard bearers is so high.
13: You know, I think there's been distrust for a long time. I'm old enough to remember multiple times on the news where they say, you know, distrust in the government and in Congress specifically is at an all-time low. And then a year or two later, it's at a new all-time low. And a year or two later, it's a new all-time low. Like the line just keeps going down. But trust in police, I think 2020 showed a lot of distrust in police and institutions of law enforcement. I think we have distrust in the president. Whenever his team doesn't match your color, your letter next to the name, there's an immense amount of distrust. And I think that distrust in our country was even magnified, like multiplied when we had COVID and some of the claims that were later proven to be false, but were used simply to get the public to comply. And so because they felt they had to lie in a moment to get people to take vaccines or whatever, and again, I'm not even commenting on the veracity of them, but simply they cashed in on the trust of the people. And because they did that, now the institutions are facing the bankruptcy of trust. And that distrust goes in every direction. It's not just distrust against the medical field or distrust against the government. The church also gets wrapped up in that as well. Not to mention scandals, the sex abuse scandals, pastors with money issues, whatever. You can name those things. Those also have robbed trust from the institution of the church. Even though my church may have never had a scandal, we still face the ramifications of some other guy, you know, 1,000 miles from here and what he did and how that affects us. And so because we're just bankrupt in a culture of trust, that leads people to then just automatically discount things or think, well, there has to be something behind every curtain. You know, some curtains, sure, there's the Wizard of Oz. But behind, not every curtain is there something behind it. But people are acting as if there are, and they're pulling back every curtain. They're trying to find secrets that aren't necessarily there, which leads them to go down strange and different paths, or to just reject the faith of their parents, some of the values. Supporting Israel is probably a good example. Simply because it was so well accepted by a previous generation, now we're going to just do the opposite of whatever they did.
14: Yeah, so there is a reactionary element to it sometimes that because I know, and I can understand that even in a personal relationship, right? If you trust somebody and you think they're your friend, or, you know, maybe even they have like a parent figure or they have authority over you. And so you're trusting them implicitly. And then if they betray you on something, it's not just one thing. It's it's the shattering of an entire relationship and also who you were in relationship to that person. Like, now I have to figure out who I am, because this was such a deep betrayal. And I think for many people, just whether or not they would articulate it in that way, it is very personal, and it has to do with this kind of search for meaning and identity. And so now it's not just, well, you lied to me about whether or not there were any chocolate chip cookies left. It's now I have to question everything that you've ever told me. Yes. And so it's a foundational, it's this more existential question that I think a lot of us all are sifting through in this age that it feels like we can't really trust what we're seeing. And I mean, to say nothing of AI, like, okay, well, let's take a break and let's talk about how we're receiving our information, because I think that's a big part of this conversation. How do we know what is true? And when we can no longer even trust typically people would say, well, believe your lying eyes. But we can't even do that anymore, because everything, images and audio can be so manipulated. Let's talk about where all of this is coming from, where we sit, how we got here, a little bit more, and, you know, sources of information, the media, sources of information, the media, things like that. Then more importantly, what does God actually say? And how do we know what is really true? Because that's the goal of a conversation, is to get to what is really true and be able to stand there and plant your flag and say, here I am. You know, I know for sure that my Redeemer lives, Job said once thousands of years ago. So how can we have that kind of solid faith? We'll return and talk more with Josh Bingaman, a pastor and friend here on this show, which is called Faith Works Weekend. Stay tuned.
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0: Life is good. I'm so glad you're here. Faith Works Weekend, the name of the game. Rebecca Haney is my name, or is it? What can you trust what you're hearing? Yes, I promise. Absolutely. All the bills come to my in my name to my house. And Josh Bingaman, our friend and excellent guest as ever. And we love to get theological with Pastor Josh. And we're talking about how we know what's really true and this kind of rise of Christians and conspiracy theories, I would say. There's so much information, so many claims are out there. And like you pointed out, Josh, that's really nothing new. Like people have always come up with different theories and understandings and said, well, you know, maybe all the gods got together and, you know, the world was formed on a turtle's back and we're all floating through the universe. And when you hear thunder, that's because the gods are mad. And, you know, maybe if we just give them all the bushels of grain that came from this field, then, you know, they'll be happy and we'll have a good harvest. So there's all kinds of theories that have abounded that may or may not have any resemblance to the truth. That is nothing new. The question is, how are we receiving information? Who has the authority to proclaim what is true? And how do we know? How do we check that? And I think the reason that these questions are coming up so often and so many people are now intensely divided and emotionally invested in various truth claims is because of the breakdown in, we mentioned the breakdown in trust and institutional distrust at an all-time high right now until the next poll. It's also how we get our information is now so diffuse and different. And there are ways to lie with video and with claims of information that have the appearance of truth and veracity. So I'd love to talk about the role that media and the proliferation of different sources of truth claims can compound where we are and got us to where we are now.
1: Yeah, so absolutely. Social media is a big part of why conspiracy theories and all sorts of just one-off ideas that people have really multiplied. And it's, again, it's because the institutions of news and media betrayed that trust that led people to go to alternative sources. Because the news media, which was partisan for a very long time, but became just, they just kind of dropped the guise of being nonpartisan, you know, in the last decade or so. And because of that shift, people then stopped listening to them even more, whereas they could have vetting. They could have, you know, if there was a misreport, then you could ask them to make a retraction. Well, in social media, there is no such thing. And so in social media, you're rewarded by getting attention, not by being correct. And so because of that, there are people on social media that are trying to give the truth, and they're out there and they do a good job. But there are also people that are just trying to get attention. And especially if they can talk about things that are non-verifiable, right? If conspiracy theories, by their definition, are hidden truths, right? There's a Gnosticism latent in that. And so the evidence not being there is part of the evidence for the conspiracy theory. So they're non-verifiable. You can camp on them forever. And just like Bigfoot from decades ago, right, was a thing, right? But I think it was more of a tabloid thing than any real person actually believed it. Here with social media, there actually are people that are falling prey to this because they're looking for truth in a world that is desperately confused. And the person that's very confident in something that's not even true sounds so good in a world where people aren't confident.
0: Yeah, I think that's a big part of the presentation. I forget how we got onto the subject of David Koresh in our Bible study last night, but it was very much that kind of like charismatic confidence where people are assured. And also there's the novel aspect of it. Like, why would somebody claim to be the savior of the world if they weren't actually convinced that they could do something? Like, that's so outlandish. Yeah. And it's not just that, but that's one example in my lifetime. And people make all kinds of claims. And I think you said something pretty insightful there, Josh, which is the lack of evidence can actually be used as evidence when you're going down that road, because we're so distrustful of the legitimate quote unquote sources or the authoritative voices that we're willing to accept a lot of other claims. I find that so ironic, Josh, that we're in an age where and I say this The giggles you hear are knowing laughter, because I fall into this same category. You know, I don't want to just trust the truth claims because someone in authority says so. I'm very likely to question. I'm a big fan of critical thinking. I have background as a journalist precisely because I wanted to question everything. I wanted to ferret out the real story, and that curiosity like gets the better of me every single time. I never just want to accept the things I'm being told. I want to dig down and see what's really going on. And I greatly respect people that are in that mindset. And yet we have our own like feet of clay when it comes to that. And I think that the great deceiver uses those same tendencies. Again, that little bit of pride that tends to come in and say, well, you know, you're smarter than that. You just don't want to believe just anything. Can that really be true? And you start to search for the quote unquote secret knowledge or the man behind the curtain. And that ironically leads us to a whole different deception, where we can be tricked in different ways. And we can start believing things that are more and more outlandish because we've again become untethered to the ultimate source of reality, which is God and His Word. And I just find that so ironic.
1: Yeah, I think that the enemy is doing a great job of again, bringing out Gnosticism 2.0. Gnosticism, secret knowledge, was one of the first heresies the church ever felt, ever faced, where people would come claiming to have received a secret word from Thomas or from Judas before he killed himself, and then starting a cult around that. And today we have people again claiming some kind of secret knowledge, which, you know, this really, the modern edition of this came out with QAnon, which isn't discussed very much anymore, but that was the incipient birth of a lot of this modern, you know, conspiracy theory language. But now we have Israel is a big one. There are multiple other ones. Aliens. One thing I think most funny about aliens is the government has been covering up aliens for decades, and everyone was always, oh, tell us the secret. And now that the government is announcing aliens, no one seems to really take them very seriously. Like once they started actually just saying it, people were like, okay, what's up? Why? We don't trust you. So maybe aliens aren't actually real after all. I love that.
0: That's so funny. Isn't that just like us, though? It's just like, what do you mean? What do you mean you're openly admitting the thing I accused you of in secret for 2 decades?
1: That's
0: like,
1: how we play this game.
0: The truth is out there.
1: Well, I loved watching X-Files as a kid, right? But I do think that there's just a hunger for certainty in a postmodern world that doesn't know what certainty is. And so I think it's an epistemic problem. It's a philosophical problem that we're dealing with our own belief systems in an AI world where things are so easily faked. Yeah. I think that this is an existential crisis that's manifesting in certain areas like Israel and other things. But really, it's a question of what even is truth, which is what Pilate said to Jesus.
0: Yeah. Quo vadis. Yeah. I think that's imperative, or the que veritas. That's the Latin.
1: Yeah.
0: And truth was standing right in front of him. And that's the thing that he missed. Like, he can ask that question. I don't know whether he was sincere or whether he was being flippant or skeptical, but literal truth with a capital T, was standing right in front of him in his courtroom and didn't even have to open his mouth to defend himself, because it spoke louder than words. That moment is, one of those that plays in the snapshot of my brain, like of all of the moments and the questions that are important that we do ask. I often wonder, we can become so, maybe the word addicted is too strong, but we can become so used to asking those questions that are we actually going to be satisfied with real answers? Or is it all about the questioning? Is it all, I used to joke with my friends that it's that perpetual Bono question or Bono mindset that we still haven't found what we're looking for. And maybe if we become all about the journey, like that's all well and good, but are you going to be convinced when you actually see the truth? If you know the truth and you're given sufficient evidence, will it change you? Will it change how you live your life? Are you willing to submit to the truth? Mm-hmm. A lot of people want to seek the truth, but are we willing to submit to the truth when we find it?
1: So I think part of this also is our culture is an entertainment culture. And honestly, some of these things really are just a different form of entertainment. We already had reality TV, which really wasn't as real as they made it sound, right? But but there's all these things, and we're getting into these things because there's this novelty of the new. and a thing you've never heard before and an idea you never heard before. And so we're kind of just playing a game by pretending that this is new and interesting until the next new and interesting thing we've never heard before comes along, because it just, we get desensitized to the forms that we've already had. So we're just looking for anything new, and eventually that's going to run dry, or it's going to get into extremely ridiculous places. But I think America is just such a place of pleasure and novelty and entertainment that we're bringing the entertainment mindset into our churches, into our beliefs, into our political system, right? All of it is just a different form of entertainment. And that's why I think also these novelties are gaining as much traction as they could, because it's kind of like another episode of a sitcom.
0: Oh, yeah, that's a good point. Let's see. Let's see, who's going after each other, who's destroying, somebody else, and what kind of crazy claims we can come up with. Oh, man.
1: Yeah. Does Macron's wife really, a male in secret, right? These just crazy, like without evidence, ideas. But again, people are watching it as entertainment, not really news.
0: Yeah. Well, and I think then as Christians, then we are compelled to break through that cycle of deception and that delusion, maybe that's a better word, and actually proclaim the truth, because we don't know how long we have in this world. I mean, it's all well and good to be riding the carousel at Vanity Fair until it all stops, until the lights go down, until the party's over. Then what? And then where do we stand? So I'd love to talk about that on the other side. We're going to take a quick break. You're listening to FaithWorks Weekend. Josh Bingaman is our excellent guest. We're talking about Christians, conspiracy theories. How do we know what is true and where to stand? And will

0: Heavenly Father, through all the hard things, help me find comfort in your word, your presence, your peace. You are all that I need. Lord, even when I walk through the darkest valley, I will not be afraid, for you are close beside me. I find comfort knowing that you are closer than my next breath. In Jesus' name, amen. 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
5: This is Hope with God. I'm Andrew Palau. In the Bible, Deborah was a powerful woman appointed by God. She was appointed to be a leader and a judge over Israel. 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Why? Because she trusted God. Through her courage, her voice, through her obedience, God brought hope and victory to his people. God often calls ordinary people to do extraordinary things. Your voice, your life, it matters. And the same God who gave Deborah courage wants to meet with you today and give you courage. He wants to walk with you through it all and guide your life and show you that he does care. 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

0: you for joining us. We're talking, just having a fun little conversation about what is true, how do we know it, the grand deceptions that are going on all around us, and how you too can have secret knowledge of the truth. Only you. Ooh. No. Actually, we believe that God is truth, that he sent his truth in the person of Jesus Christ into this world, and that he's actually given us thousands and thousands of years of provable, faithful track record that mm-hmm. we can know exactly what is true, and that he longs to have a personal relationship with you. And that's like the most amazing truth, that the God of the universe cares about who you are and who I am, and that he made us here uniquely designed for just such a time as this so that we would seek him and find him. And he is not far from any one of us, Acts 17 says. So that's what we're all about. Josh Bingaman is our special guest leading us down this road. And we've talked, we've gotten, I think, quite a bit of an understanding of why we are, where we are now when it comes to not being able to even believe what we see in a world of AI and crazy conspiracy claims. And it is, I think, it can be very persuasive. It can be something that we want to believe, that there's a secret knowledge out there. And it reminded me of a Christian band from the 90s. I have no idea if anybody else knows the band Lloyd. I think it was named after the singer's goldfish. But they had a song with the chorus that sticks in my head. And it was a little heavier than like my little country music brain was ready for at the time. But the chorus was about listening. I think it was, we are listening for whispers, but we cannot hear the screams. The sun is blinding us, but still we look for matches, and we cannot just deny him anymore. That was the chorus. Wow. And in my head, I'm like, that makes sense, I think. But I'm processing it as part of this conversation. I think there's something about us that longs, even if we're faced with the truth right in front of us. Like, we're still picking up little matches on the ground, and like the sun is blinding us in our faces, but we still can't see what's so plainly true. I think that was how it was when Jesus came to earth. I think there were so many people that were looking for a Messiah, but because he wasn't dressed and didn't present himself or talk the way that they expected him to. And so they're like, well, it can't be him. Not the guy that's doing all the miracles. Not the guy that the Spirit of God, the voice from heaven literally said, this is my son. Can't be him. He doesn't look the way I think he would. And so our expectations and our mindset plays a huge factor in this search for truth. Are we honest enough, again, to submit to that truth when we actually do see it?
1: Yeah, and that's something that we have to be willing to look in ourselves and say, how easily am I to be duped in this society? And take a step out from this culture of postmodern, floating in the air of certainty, and instead say, okay, Lord, I'm going to trust in you. I'm going to look to your word. I'm going to look to your truth. I'm going to let that be the ground under my feet. There's a reason why I hated philosophy class in college. And it's not because it's not interesting and you talk about all this stuff, but because at the end of the day, philosophy can prove nothing. It's all about, well, Rousseau said this and Descartes said that and blah, blah, blah said this, and you pick which one you like. Well, I said, no, I want to know what's true. And they said, if you want to know what's true, you're actually in the wrong field, right? You go to theology for truth because it gives ground under your feet. The word of God is a foundation where we can stand, where all the ideas of men are just floating in the air of could-bes, would-bes, maybes. And so that's why we need to trust in the foundation of what God has spoken to guide us as a lamp to our feet and a guide to our path, as the word says, so that we might know how to navigate a world that is so deeply confused that it's questioning its own self-identity. It's questioning what gender really is. Our society doesn't even know who it is. Why would we look to that place for certainty?
0: Yeah. And as you're saying that, Josh, I'm thinking of, I think it was C.S. Lewis, possibly Chesterton, but it sounds like Lewis to me, that the point of having an open mind is the same point as having an open mouth. That is to close it again around something solid.
1: And I love that.
0: Like, that's just, hopefully, if it's not Lewis, somebody fact check me, okay? I'm not above it. I need it. But the the whole point of being open-minded and searching for truth is actually to value truth enough to say, okay, I'm going to orchestrate my life around it. I'm going to build my life on the solid foundation that once I find what is true, that matters. And again, I can completely relate to people who have had that foundation shaken, who have believed in something very strong that they thought 1,000% this is true. And then it turns out later they were deceived. I mean, we have active, I'm sure all of us can think of different, whether you call it a cult or you call it, you know, some type of very hyper controlling situation, in particular in you know, religious circles. There are false religious leaders who will use that type of trust and belief to spread their own lies. And I'm so sorry that the devil uses that costume of false religion, because that's not at all who Jesus is. And that's not how Jesus constructed his church to be. We're supposed to be like a great big family. And we're supposed to urge one another on to good works, to fulfillment. We're supposed to bear one another's burdens. And you know, a bit of a rabbit trail, but still, I know what that's like, to have control dressed up in the language of Christ. And so then when that is revealed or when that foundation is shaken, suddenly you're questioning everything. Like, how do I believe now that this other church or this other way is the right way to go? And there are so many folks that if that religious foundation is shaken because it was built on a lie, if they were trapped in a cult or a false way of thinking, now they don't even know if they can accept that there is a God. And many people deconstruct. We've had those conversations too.
1: Yes.
0: Many people deconstruct their way out of believing in any God at all. And maybe just speak to the hearts of someone who is in that position or knows what that feels like. How do we know that we can trust anything that the Bible says if someone that's been teaching us turns out to just frankly be a liar?
1: You know, so the early church actually dealt with this issue. And there was this issue early on about the idea of what if the person who baptized you ended up being deeply immoral? What if they had secret sin? Is your baptism now invalid? And St. Augustine actually answered this problem. And he did such in a definitive way that the church has never really questioned it again. It was solved with him. And that your baptism is not predicated upon the hands of the man who baptizes you, but on the name that is spoken over you, the name of the Father, Son, and Holy Spirit. So even if you are baptized by an atheist, that doesn't make your baptism invalid because it's baptized in the name of Christ. And so also it is true that even though we have spiritual leaders and people that falter and fail, and in fact, I've told my congregation multiple times, it's not if I will fail you, it's just when I will fail you. I am a man. I am not Christ. Do not look to me to be your savior. I make a terrible savior. I am just one amongst you pursuing the savior, right? And so anytime we put a leader up on a pedestal, and which we do very easily, right? We have all these famous pastors, right? Which can become a cult of personality. Not always, but it can be. And then we pick sides and we pick teams. And it's like, well, Paul said, some say I'm part of Apollos, and some say I'm whatever. But Paul says, no. We're all on team Jesus. And that's what it really ultimately needs to be. And so if someone fails you or someone, whatever happens, some controversy breaks out or some scandal, remember that your foundation is built upon Christ Jesus and him crucified. And that is my foundation, not what Jimmy John or Billy Bob said, but Christ and his word and his authority and his church. Just because a pastor and a church failed you, what did Jesus say? I will build my church. And the gates of hell will not overcome it. So the church belongs to him. We don't give up on the church just because an individual expression failed you, because the church belongs to Jesus.
0: Yeah. So then I think a good place as we wrap the conversation, just because I know there's about 47 hours more that we could talk about these types of things.
1: Yeah.
0: But the question for a lot of folks is, again, how do we know? And how do I know if I am pressing in a place where there really is, you know, some sort of suspicion, or it's just my brain in that habit? And how do I know, you know, what type of evidence should satisfy us? Let's take one more break. And when we come back, we'll talk about how we know, like we said, how we know what is true, and then what to do with that information. What do we do with truth once we actually find it? Josh Bingaman is our guest. We are having a great time talking about Christians, conspiracy theories, and the truth that really is out there. Truth with a capital T. That's what we're going to call it. Thanks for listening to FaithWorks Weekend, and we'll be right back with more in just a moment.
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0: We're in the home stretch here on Faith Works Weekend, and I feel like we are gaining more enlightenment already, that we are looking to the Word of God specifically as a light unto our path to guide us. And Josh Bingaman is our guest, and I think that we overlook that sometimes in this day and age because information is so easy to come by, light is so easy to come by. But for a long time, the metaphor of light and darkness that God always uses all throughout Scripture, he says he is light. And in him, there is no darkness at all. It says, walk in the light as he is in the light. And all throughout Proverbs, wisdom is described as enlightening the path. God's wisdom, God, the fear of the Lord is the source of wisdom. And that without that, we're stumbling in the darkness. And we do not know which way to put our feet. And the peril that is inherent in that. It's not just little kids that should be afraid of the dark. I think it's all of us that we, when we understand that we're kind of stumbling around searching for the truth, searching for a guide. I mean, I don't want to be somebody that does, that can't see where I'm going, that could fall in the ditch, that could, you know, fall into any kind of peril. I want to go where the light is. And that's what this whole conversation leads us through. We don't want to trust in just another lie. We don't want to trust in the deceptions of whether intentionally or unintentionally, people that are seeking to fool us or false claims of information. And so back to the original question of this whole hour, Josh, how do we know what is true? What evidence should we be looking for? And what questions should we be asking so that we can actually arrive at something we can trust as the truth?
1: So the number one thing is to know your Bible. It's so easy to deceive someone if they aren't equipped and ready to handle these things. There are a lot of questions that to me are obvious, but to a lot of people who love Jesus aren't obvious because they're just not trained in the Scriptures. And that solves a lot of problems. Now, some of these things are detailed, theological, complicated things where there is room for disagreement. Israel is a great example. There's a more reformed tradition who does believe in a they don't like the word replacement theology, but they believe in that Israel isn't in a favored status, where dispensationalists do believe that Israel is in a favored status. And that's a real theological debate. And I'm neither one of those camps. But then the conspiracy theory and the controversy comes in with this other radical more idea that there's all these coming in and there's all these conspiracies and the Jewish people are behind everything and blah, blah, blah, blah, blah, blah, blah. And that's when you've got to realize that this is taking the conversation in a whole new direction. This is something way outside of the scope of what the Scriptures ever warned us about or talked to us about. And so that's an immediate cause for us to put the brakes on for a second and say, whoa, they've hijacked the conversation and made it something about something else. And ultimately there are factions of people trying to get power, trying to get clicks, trying to get influence. Where's the money coming from to make all these influencing things come from out of nowhere? And ultimately, When something radical drops in an established conversation, your first instinct shouldn't be, well, ha, I knew it. Your first instinct should be, okay, hold on, right? Because we actually we believe in timely methods, but we believe in a timeless truth, right? And so there shouldn't really be new doctrines or teachings in Christianity. The Bible's been established for 2,000 years. New expressions of that, new explanations of that, but the truth has been the same since Christ rose from the dead. That revelation has been the same. And so we have to be careful about people trying to take us in a whole new direction that aligns with nothing a Christian has ever believed before that. It's like, well, that's actually a giant red flag that this is probably wrong.
0: Yeah, I think that goes against an instinct that is just, there's this, my friend Jan Michelson used to call it chronological snobbery, which is we believe that because we're living in this more, that we're always progressing towards more enlightenment, that our ancestors didn't know as much as we know now, that we are much smarter than they are. And so it leads us to distrust and to unhitch ourselves from the old ways of doing things, because if it is new, it is automatically better. And I think that is, frankly, just an unbiblical way of understanding. That doesn't mean that just because somebody believed it a long time ago that it's automatically true either. But there is a great deal of wisdom over and over again, Scripture says, that God has revealed throughout time to, you know, more and more and more throughout his relationship with our forefathers, so to speak, and that we can learn a great deal from understanding thoughts of the past, wisdom of our fathers. It's why God says to respect our elders. It's why God instituted a church organization where we actually do have people that are grounded in the faith, good, solid, faithful men that we can look to and look to their wisdom. And if they've been around the block a lot more times than you have, like, logic would dictate that they would have something, some wisdom to speak in there. So again, just because somebody's older or because a thought's been around a long time doesn't make it true. But I do think we have to check ourselves in the arrogance of our youth or of being in this day and age.

0: and it, it has this guise of being wisdom, but every respectable pastor and theologian would say they're off their rocker. But you don't know that because they're talking about a topic you're uneducated on, which makes you vulnerable. You know?
1: Well, and confidence. We read so much into someone being able to speak quickly and to project confidence in like this 2-minute clip. And our brain associates confidence with competence. And I think that's something that we just have to slow our roll a little bit, and we have to be the Bereans. There's a lot of churches out there named after the Bereans. And I don't know if everybody understands why the Bereans were actually called noble. It's because they searched the scriptures faithfully. They dug down deep to evaluate who, like Paul, as an actual apostle of Christ, legit source of information, but they didn't just trust it just because he was talking to them. They went back to the scripture that they knew was true. And they said, okay, well, we're going to line up what you're saying sounds good, but we're going to line this up against what we know is the word of God for, you know, thousands of years. So that track record and that voice matters more to us than whatever this new thought is. And we're only going to follow you if you line up with the word of God.
0: Yeah, exactly. And what does the word of God say? I have Titus chapter 3, verse 9 here. But avoid foolish controversies, genealogies, dissensions, quarrels about the law, for they are unprofitable and worthless. This is not the first generation to have a question of faith and deal with all sorts of foolish argumentation and ideas out of left field that are actually meant to distract. Because what is Satan's ultimate goal? To get you off of Jesus. If he can have you fighting about doctrine or fighting about aliens or fighting about Israel or fighting about politics, anything to get you from worshiping Jesus and unifying. Because Jesus prayed in John 17 that we might be one. Mm-hmm. And he wants to bring any kind of division, and we let him, and it's dumb. He plays the same play every game, you know, and it's predictable. Bring division, bring foolish controversies, bring these kind of things in. And then like a fish, we just bite the hook. When we know our Savior lives, we know he is risen. We know he has called us to a mission. Okay. We should be seeing a great move of God in our nation. There are hearts that are hungry. The new atheism is effectively dead. Why aren't we seeing more young people one to Jesus? Because we're caught up in all this nonsense.
1: Yeah.
0: Instead of reaching the generation.
1: Right. And we didn't plan this, but I was also thinking much along those same lines. And I picked up 2 Timothy 2, where Paul is also giving this same type of thing. So again, nothing new under the sun, but it's so relevant to us. And the reason behind this, just listen for this one. So 2 Timothy 2, verse 23, don't have anything to do with foolish or stupid arguments. I mean, just calling us out right there. Because you know they produce quarrels. And the Lord's servant must not be quarrelsome, but be kind to everyone, able to teach, not resentful. And listen to the why. Opponents must be gently instructed in the hope that God will grant them repentance, leading to a knowledge of the truth, and that they will come to their senses and escape the trap of the devil who has taken him captive to do his will. It's not about us. And I think these conspiracy theories and believing in the secret knowledge or whatever trap us in pride and in this kind of like short-sighted myopic view where we're always trying to divide. Well, if you don't agree with me, like we ourselves become the arbiter of truth, which is the same old like subjective lie. We are not the source of truth and we are not super special. But our focus should be on the lost. Our focus should be on people who don't know Christ. And if we're so busy fighting amongst ourselves, then we become quarrelsome, bitter, divided, resentful. That's the opposite of everything that Christ calls us to be. Exactly as you said, Josh, he calls us to be the shining light of truth, united together around the hope of the world, which is salvation in Jesus Christ. And the fact that the devil has taken our opponents captive to do his will. Mm-hmm. That should enlighten our minds. Like that should be that aha moment that this is the message of freedom. We should not be so trapped in division and quarrels and like this tiny little view where we're just searching, we've got our heads down and we can't even see the beautiful sun right in front of us guiding our path. Like we should be bringing the message of freedom to those who are ensnared, lost, slaves of the devil. That's the hope that we have. That's the power that God has entrusted to us. I think we should be about it.
0: Amen. Amen. That's the mission. That's the calling. You know, and so it's fine to be interested in aliens. It's fine to do

0: a deep study on Israel. It's fine. Yeah. It's fine.
1: Yeah.
0: But when that becomes consuming, when that becomes defining of your theology, when that leads you to reject sound teaching from trusted theologians and pastors and scripture itself, that's when we're like, what's going on here? You know, I remember one person who's a leading advocate for some of these conspiracies says, I don't go to a church. And I was like, well, what? Why are people even listening to you? Why are you talking about theology mm-hmm. when you don't even go to church? And they didn't think that that was that big of a deal, you know? And so I think sometimes we're listening for the entertainment or the controversy yeah. and we need to just maybe turn it off. There's just too much. There's just too much. And we just need to focus on the Lord sometimes and yeah. pull back from some of that junk.
1: Yeah, we don't want to lose sight of the mission. The whole reason that we're here is not to convince some stranger on the internet that they're wrong. Yeah. It's about upholding the banner of Christ. It's about shining a light to a lost world that God so loves. I remember, and I know time has escaped us already, but maybe one quick bonus thought. I don't know if you ever did the Engagement Project. I'm a big fan of Del Tackett and his work. He did the Truth Project, which is a great first step. I recommend that as a resource. You know, not sponsored, totally free. The Truth Project, do it in your church. And then the Engagement Project is afterward, which is basically, what do we do with the truth now that we know it? And spoiler alert, we're actually supposed to tell our neighbors. We're supposed to love our neighbors. We're supposed to take the truth and the love of God to the whole world. That's why he asked the question, why doesn't God just immediately like zap us up to heaven the moment that we're saved? And he said, because there's a job for us to do. Because there's a whole world out there that needs to hear the same hope and the same gospel message that sets us free. And that's what we're here to do. So thank you for reminding us of that mission today, Josh. Thank you for helping us think through this well. I think I feel a little bit wiser already. So I appreciate your help today.
0: Oh, it's a blessing. Love talking with you.
1: Thank you. We love to get theological. We'll have to have Josh back very soon. Pastor Josh Bingaman, our excellent guest. And hopefully you've enjoyed the conversation. If this has inspired some questions from you or areas we think, well, what about this? I love it. I love that mindset. Ask all your questions. Let us know. Reach out to the station and or to the comments below. That's totally fine too. And until next time, we have a mission, which is to love God, to serve people, and to live free. 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
3: 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Total optimism as we look at the Lord Jesus Christ.
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5: Right. And so, we need both. 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When we moved into our neighborhood, again, more older people there initially when we moved in, And a couple ladies stopped me on the street. I introduced myself. And they said, oh, fantastic. He's tall. That's really going to come in handy. So
0: light bulbs.
5: Light bulb changer. Yeah. You know, batteries on the smoke detectors. That's my job. And so, but, you know, just a practical way has allowed me to be in people's homes, get to know people, hear their stories, because I'm just tall. You know. So how has God gifted you, and how can you use those practical things to serve people and show them love?
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6: This is Carter Conlon. This country and this world needs the Church of Jesus Christ. But they don't need us just at the first table of only association with Jesus Christ. As with Lazarus in his story, this alone is not enough. Lazarus could one time say, yeah, I know him. Yes, I know Jesus. He's come to my house. Yes, I know his word. Now, this can get you into heaven, but it's not the testimony that will win this generation. The testimony that will win this generation is simply this. As with Lazarus, I used to be dead, but now I live. I used to be blind, but now I see. I was a captive, but now I've been set free. The person that I am is only because of Jesus Christ and his life inside of me. And what God has done for me, he can also do for you. This is the testimony this world needs. If you can hear his voice today, don't harden your heart to it. It's now time, my brother, a sister, to pray.
8: Do you ever think that if you suddenly came into a lot of money, everything would be fixed? Your life would be so much better if you just had more? Jesus said, if you are faithful in little things, you will be faithful in large ones. But if you are dishonest in little things, you won't be honest with greater responsibilities. And if you are untrustworthy about worldly wealth, who will trust you with the true riches of heaven? 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

0: Welcome to Susie Larson Live. Always so honored to get to spend this time with you. In fact, I look forward to bringing you conversations every single day that hopefully inspire you in your faith walk, that deepen your understanding of God's word, and that heightens your awareness of his very real presence in your life. Well, some of you know this. You've been listening for a long time. Howie and I have been married just over 40 years. And just the other day, I was sharing with a friend how Stephen Curtis Chapman and Mary Beth Chapman have walked with us without them even knowing through the same years. I think we've walked through so many of the same seasons, but especially in our earlier years. Oh my goodness, Stephen's music carried us through the toughest times of our lives. And it was like, we're going through so many similar things. I can tell when I was in the throes of the worst part of Lyme disease, and we would play "I Will Be Here" and "His Strength Is Perfect" over and over and over again. And we even played it on a cassette tape, if that tells you how long ago that was for us. But when I think about, I told my friend this the other day, I said, someday, I forgot you guys are coming on today. I knew you were coming on in the future, but I said, someday, I got to thank them for their stewardship because I feel like I owe them a great debt. And the way that they have stewarded their journey, the way that they have hung in there when it would have been easier to tap out, reminds me of the passage in Hebrews that says, take a firm grip with your tired hands, strengthen your weak knees, mark out a straight path for your feet so that the lame will not fall out of the race and give up, which means your story is never just about your story. Your story is always bigger than you are. And many people are impacted by your choices to hang in there or to not, or to believe God or to not. And Stephen Curtis and Mary Beth Chapman are still here. And that is the title of their new book, Still Here, Life Together on the Long Way Home. Got a handful of copies to give away today. It's a real, honest, raw, transparent book. And I even think if you're either, that's for just anybody to read, but I'm telling you, if you're walking through a difficult time in marriage, this book will encourage you to know you're not alone, and especially you're not alone in the hard stuff because marriage is hard. But also if you're single, I think it's a great story for you to hear, to read, to imagine. You know, when you get married, there's hard work ahead, but there's great joys as well. Still Here's the title of their book. Text the word book if you want in on the drawing, 877-933-2484. Quick announcement before we hear from these dear friends. If you want to know more about Jesus, we know that we've got a listening audience that's growing daily. And so we know sometimes friends are stumbling upon the dial and realizing, you know what? I don't even know what they're talking about. If you want a walk with Jesus, you want to know what it is to follow him. We have partnered with the Billy Graham Evangelistic Association to help you get your questions answered. All you got to do is text the word faith to 41224 to get that text conversation started. Now let me tell you about my guests. We'll get them on the show. Stephen Curtis Chapman is the most awarded artist in Christian music history with 60 Gospel Music Association Dove Awards, 5 Grammy Awards, 10 certified gold or platinum albums. He's charted an unprecedented 50 number one singles. He's the only Christian music songwriter to receive the prestigious BMI Icon Award. And as of 2024, he's an official member of the Nashville's Grand Ole Opry. Mary Beth Chapman's a New York Times bestselling author, co-founder and chairman of the board of Show Hope, an internationally recognized nonprofit organization dedicated to caring holistically for children by engaging the church and reducing barriers to adoption. She's been inducted into the Adoption Hall of Fame by the National Council for Adoption. Together, Stephen and Mary Beth are the parents of 6 children, as well as Grammy and Pop Pops to 7 adorable grandchildren. In 2003, they founded Show Hope, an internationally recognized nonprofit organization dedicated to adoption advocacy and support that has helped nearly 10,000 children come home to the love, security, and permanency of family. This is the one time we'll have you guys talk at the same time. Stephen and Mary Beth, welcome back to the show.
1: Oh, thank you for having us. Glad to be here.
2: Thank you so much, Susie. Good to be with you again.
0: Oh, great to have you. So looking forward to the conversation. And this first question I ask every day, and I've been doing this for a lot of years, is not a filler question. It really means something to me. And it really just refers to our real-time walk with Almighty God, that we, you know, our walk with him is living and breathing, and he's living and breathing. And Mary Beth, I'll start with you. As you juggle so much and then you spend time with the Lord, it's just as someone God loves, what's he been whispering to your heart these days? Maybe you're reading something in scripture that won't let you go. What are you thinking about these days as you walk with God?
1: Thank you for that question. You know, this is a pretty, you've caught me at a pretty tender moment in my journey. I said, see you later to my, or see you in a little while to my dad, last Wednesday.
0: Went home
1: Jesus. And so we literally just got back yesterday from having his funeral service, and he spent the last really several years, but the last several months for sure, in a lot of pain. And so walking with him and watching him in a hospice situation and kind of loving him as he went home to be with Jesus, you know, that's kind of where I've been kind of camping out. And I've just been reminding myself of a couple truths. First off, he's close to the brokenhearted and save those who's crushed in spirit. You know, I'm a daddy's girl. He was 90 years old. He's been married to my sweet mom, who's still living, for 71 years. So such a heritage and a legacy, really reflecting on that. But really just the last several days, I was telling some folks this morning at Show Hope, I went in for some meetings this morning, that the Lord has really shown his kindness to me in this period of time. He's allowed me to see these little glimpses of his kindness, his nearness, his truth and realness to us as we've had to let go of our dad, right? And just that really tender place that I've been walking in, and yet really feeling encouraged that that he is with us, and we don't grieve as those with no hope, but that we have a great hope that I'll see my dad in a little while. And then also him reminding me gently that he's now fully healed, fully alive.
0: Yeah. Amen.
1: And convinced that he ran straight into, after seeing Jesus, straight into the arms of our little one who has been there now 18 years, Maria. So grateful for the reminder that we have hope when we grieve, and we know that it's not the end. So yeah, that's kind of where I've been camping out.
2: Yep.
0: Wow. Mary Beth, thank you for that so much. And you know, he's so near to the brokenhearted, and precious in the sight of the Lord is the death of his saints. Don't you feel like the veil, you know, like heaven is so close when you're close to someone who's getting ready to graduate?
1: So thin, right? This morning, Stephen left for a meeting, and I was in the house by myself when, like I said, we had just gotten home, and I was just kind of standing there, and it's like, man, I can't call my dad. Like I've called my dad thousands of times. Like I said, I was a daddy's girl. I had a great relationship with him. And yet pretty quickly the Lord said, you know, just reminded me like how near he really is. You know, it's just the veil so thin that, you know, I think God gives us those graces in those early days and months after we lose somebody to help us really feel how thin the veil really is. I believe that with all my heart. We experienced it when we lost our daughter, experienced it again with the loss here recently of my father. So just very, very grateful for that kindness.
0: Thank you for sharing that. Before I go to Stephen, I got to say, when my dad died, one of the listeners called in and said that someone said this to them and it helped them. And they said it to me. It actually helped me, is they said, you know, that he's a father to the fatherless. They said, when your dad goes to heaven, you're going to know something of the Father God that you haven't known before. And I just pray that would be the case for you, that you'd experience something of your Father God as you wait, and that your time with your father is going to exceed the time without him. But even so, we grieve. And so I bless you, and I thank you for sharing that. Wow, God bless you. How about you, Stephen? Where have you been hanging with the Lord these days? What's he talking to you about?
2: Well, obviously walking with my sweet bride through this. Her dad, Poppy, as we called him, was one of my biggest fans and support and encouragement, and just was a great father-in-law to me, and great grandpa to our youngins, and great grandpa. And so that I've journeyed right beside her through that, this journey of the last months and really few years. But then kind of the interesting timing of things. May is kind of the month that we just sort of wish we could wipe off the calendar completely. A lot of us had those months. It just seemed like a lot of sad things are represented. And May is the, Maria would have turned 23 this May 13th. And then May 21st is the day that we remember her going to be with Jesus. And so May is always a hard month. And then I lost my dad's brother, my uncle Barry, who had been kind of in the journey of passing for a few years. with Alzheimer's, very advanced, but he passed. And so I rushed back to Kentucky to be at his funeral and be a pallbearer and share kind of in the celebration of his life, leaving my bride at her dad's bedside, rushed back up to Ohio, a lot of driving back and forth and road time getting back and forth. And then thankfully got back in time to sing at Poppy's bedside and finished out our little time of singing and praying and reading scripture with singing one of his favorites, "When We All Get to Heaven," prayed for him. And he took a couple of breaths and went to heaven. So I think he was waiting for that song. And so it was, but back and forth with all of the, you know, loss and sadness of this month, and yet the hope. And I think so often I am, anyway, one of those who is so quick to want to jump to the, it's so hard to leave the sadness, you know, just kind of hanging there, because I always want to, I think my mom has done it for years. Mom's still with us. And I love this about her, but let's put the hope, let's remember the hope together. And we have to, but also to honor the sadness and honor the fact that, and this was the verse that really became profoundly real to me when we lost Maria 18 years ago, but it's come home hard again this May, is that shortest verse in the Bible that was always kind of a little bit silly when you were in, you know, Sunday school, because if anybody had a Bible verse, this was the go-to, John 11:35. But I just realized, even in re-looking at it recently, that it is an entire verse. It's not part of a verse that the, you know, God in his sovereignty would dedicate a whole, you know, scripture verse to two words, "Jesus wept." And those words are so profoundly encouraging and to me to remember that even Jesus standing at the grave of Lazarus, we've talked about it so many times, Mary Beth and I have, in our grief journey, that he knew he was getting ready to raise Lazarus from the dead. This funeral was getting ready to turn into a party unlike any of them had ever experienced. And yet Jesus honored in that moment the reality of how much he despises death, and it is not as it should be. And even with the hope that we have, we hold both of those in tension, and we need to, and it's important, Jesus as our, you know, the one that shows us how to be most alive with the life that he gives, was also the one who was most able to embrace the sadness and just the grief of death not being what he intended for us, and even having would have conquered death in the grave, to still just be able to sit in that and weep with those who weep. And so I think that's been another reminder for me, and just so thankful that Jesus weeps with us in our sadness and doesn't, you know, tell us, "Hey, buck up, get over it. Remember what I promised. Remember that. Remember it," but also, you know, feel that sadness and that loss and that grief.
0: I'm so glad you said that, because like you said, Mary Beth, you know, we don't grieve as those with no hope, which means we do grieve. And I think when we're forced or people put pressure on us to sprint through or shortcut that process, we never fully heal. And I think true lament is sacred and holy and an essential part of the faith journey. And just a couple minutes more on this segment, because you're no stranger to grief. You know, I think even like reading your book about even the shift in your ministry and the organization that you oversee, we all have losses. We all have different things that, you know, I mean, literal losses, and then other things in life where things don't turn out as they should. And when you think about, one of my guests said years ago, he said, "Susie, one of the epidemics of the church is unresolved grief." Like, it is so important, as you're saying, Stephen, to give some time and space to feel it, so you can heal it. So just one question more for both of you before we go to break here. I'll start with you, Mary Beth. What have you learned about grief and the importance of grief so that you can get through to find joy and hope again on the other side?
1: Yeah, I think just like what we've been talking about, I think that joy and grief can cohabitate. together in one place. It kind of sounds a little weird, but when we lost Maria, I did, as you can imagine, we were doing a lot of counseling, a lot of hard work, a lot of grief work, you know, trying to really help our children, each other, our marriage. As you can imagine, it was it was messy for a while. And I was doing some counseling work, and I kept getting this picture in my head of me. I was like way inside this deep kind of Amazon type jungle, just like couldn't see the sun, very dark, cool, you know, kind of mossy, you know, ground and stuff. And that I kept kind of just kind of being lost in that. And then the more I walked, as I kind of came to the edge, I kept seeing like nothing but just a big kind of grain filled pasture as far as I could see. And there's this huge lion sitting in the middle of it, and back behind, and he was like up on this big kind of rock, you know, like a big boulder. And then kind of way back behind this lion was Maria. She was just standing there, and she was good and happy and whole. And it was like the Lord was saying, you know, it's really, you know, because I was pretty comfortable in that forest, right? It felt good. It was cool and mossy and kind of covering, and I felt safe. But that's kind of where the grief had almost become a companion. It wasn't bad. It for a long time was kind of a companion, you know, like a friend, and I was kind of walking alongside of it. And then, you know, the Lord was just really gracious to show me that it's also okay to not be fearful of stepping out from that, of stepping kind of back into, you know, the open, warm sun, because that is a friend and a companion as well. And seeing, like, as you're healing, you come out and see this vision of the, you know, of Aslan. I always think of Aslan from, you know, C.S. Lewis's book in Narnia. But, you know, just I think what I've learned the most about it, yeah, is that it can, that it is really good to process it and feel it. And I don't think it ever leaves. I'm never going to not grieve the loss of a child. I'm never not going to grieve the hurt that it, you know, ensued upon our son, our other family members. And yet the Lord has also shown us great joy and great, warmth and lightness, and able to laugh again, right? And so I think just the lessons is that, you know, it's not, hey, you grieve, then you're over it, and then everything's good. It's kind of, you grieve, then you have some really great days, and then you kind of take a few steps back and you grieve some more, and then you go forward, and it just kind of cohabitates with you. And
0: wow, I think it's a good word. Wow.
1: Yeah.
0: We got a break here. Stephen, when we come back, I'd love to hear your thoughts on just what you learned. Yeah. And again, because we don't talk enough about this process, and I think it's really important, and it really does speak to how you two are still walking this path together, because you're not speaking in theory. You're speaking in absolute experience. You've walked through so many fires, and you're still standing, and you still love each other. You're still praising God. That says something. Their book, Stephen Curtis Chapman, Mary Beth Chapman's book, Still Here, Life Together on the Long Way Home. Don't go away. We'll be back in a minute.
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0: Thanks for tuning in to Susie Larson Live, talking to Stephen Curtis Chapman and Mary Beth Chapman. Together, they wrote a new book, Still Here, Life Together on the Long Way Home. Been married over 40 years. We've got a handful of copies to give away. You can text the word book if you want in on the drawing. If you like raw, honest books that are full of stories and wisdom and such transparency, this book is for you. And I would say it's not just for married couples. It's for people who really want to know how to walk through hardship honestly, trusting God. You can text the word book to 877-933-2484. We're going to pivot here in a moment to talk your marriage story. But at the open of the show, Mary Beth, you talked about the passing of your dad just this past week. And Stephen, you lost your uncle, although lost is not the right word because they graduated to heaven. But just one last question around that, Stephen, for you that Mary Beth already answered. As you just look back over all your years in your adult life with losses big and small, disappointments big and small, what advice do you have for the person who maybe is walking around who's stuffed their disappointment, their loss, their grief, you know, because maybe they were told you can't feel bad, you know, keep it, put a positive spin on it. I think that's so toxic. My friend calls it toxic positivity, you know, but what advice would you have for that person?
1: You know, it's really interesting because I was just talking to someone, I think even today that, you know, I think, and I've not even said this to Mary Beth, but her sweet mom, Mary Beth's mom, Mama, as we call her, I think as I reflected on watching her these last few days and weeks, I've really learned some things from her about grief. And it's interesting because it was so hard for Poppy. This is actually a conversation I had with Mary Beth's dad several times because it really made him uncomfortable when she would start to cry. And of course, she saw him declining and knew, you know, the end was approaching, and she would just have these kind of meltdown moments. And I can so relate because I'm a fixer, you know, one of those guys that wants to fix it if something's broken. And so, you know, if you see tears, you see crying, you feel like I've done something wrong. I got to fix this. What do I do? And, you know, I would encourage him, you know, Mama's just sad. Just we gotta just let her be sad. And it doesn't mean you've done anything wrong. And I would watch her even in these last few days as we've been there, you know, preparing for the funeral service yesterday and celebration of his life and all of that. And she will have these moments of just such sadness and just little girl sobs, almost just so she's lost her, you know, half of her heart. And she will have these moments. And then within, you know, a few, it might be 5 minutes later, she's saying, because he loved collecting marbles. This was one of his things. And she'll say, boy, I've got a lot of marbles to, I don't know what I'm going to do with. You know, she'll have these fun moments of lightness and laughter. And I remember, you know, so often, especially when we walked through losing our youngest daughter, there were moments where I just thought, will we ever even laugh again? Will we ever feel joy again? And I think watching, because it feels almost like we have to honor this sadness and this grief, and watching now, kind of walking through this with my, you know, especially with Mary Beth's mom, and you know, it's different. There wasn't a suddenness, and there wasn't this just traumatic, tragic, sudden thing that you didn't see coming. But to be able to hold both of those, and just to have these moments of just falling absolutely apart and not feeling bad or guilty, but knowing that Jesus wept, that we grieve. Yeah. Jesus, there was a fierce anger towards death, even that I've loved hearing my friend Tim Keller, who's with Jesus now, talk about what that verse really tells us about the fierce, just anger towards even death. And yet, you know, this to hold that and recognize that as a sadness, but also to be able to grieve with hope, to still hold on to joy and still celebrate the life that we have, the goodness of the Lord in the land of the living that Psalm 27 promises us, you know, that we get to taste and see his goodness even while we're, you know, tasting the salty tears, you know, to still see grandkids running around and laughing and playing games and thinking that's absolutely appropriate because that is you know, that's the reality of we're somewhere between, you know, the already and the not yet, you know, and that's where we live. And being able to recognize that, I think, is what it means to grieve with hope and to live with that hope.
0: Wow. Thank you so much for spending some time on that. Well, I told you at the beginning of the show, you guys literally carried us through just army crawl valleys for us in our early years and in our middle years. And cannot thank you enough and honor you for fighting the good fight, because I just don't think we realize how often our fight impacts someone else's. And I kind of chuckled to myself when I read about how you met in college and you got married, you're in love, and then you went to the zoo on a rainy day and it made you sad and you wondered if you'd made a mistake. I'm sorry, but isn't that how we are when we're young? What did I just do? So I want you to, if you don't mind, take me back to those early years of how you learned to be married. Mary Beth will go for you with you first, but just what that was like for you, maybe how the enemy came against you and how you found your footing.
2: Yeah. Pretty interesting, right? That I think the very things that attract you to somebody, you know, when Stephen and I first started dating and kind of hanging out, we had a pretty fast, for nowadays, a pretty fast courtship. We met in September and got married the next October. So, you know, almost a year courtship from the first time we met to getting married. But I think, isn't it interesting, all the things that made me just crazy in love with him, you know, just so opposite of me, just such a different personality, a different, you know, just likes and dislikes and all the things that were just, you know, pretty opposite are all the things that I was attracted to. And then you get married and quickly those things become the very things that are become irritating to you, because I don't know, you just, that young love, you think you're going to change them, or all of a sudden they're going to be just like you or whatnot. So, you know, we got married pretty young. We were obviously very young, 19 and just turned 19 and 21. And we were off to the races. We found out, you know, 6 or 7 months into our marriage that we were expecting our first little miracle. You know, Emily was on her way and we're not expecting that. We got a puppy first to see if we could raise something, you know, and, you know, figure it out on a puppy. And then, boy, we're going to become parents. And, you know, I remember when they let us leave the hospital, it's like, wait, they're making us take a human home. We have to keep a human home.
0: I had the same thoughts. Wow.
2: Oh my gosh. I'm like, I don't know that should be allowed. And, you know, we were young and in love and, you know, pretty quickly those things, it starts to change, right? Life comes at you, jobs, parenting, all the things. And so it was pretty quickly. I mean, we rode home from that ill-fated visit to the zoo that you mentioned. We got in the car. We had no time for a honeymoon. We literally went to Cincinnati, spent one night, went to the zoo. It was raining and we had to drive back to, I was going back to work. He was going back to school at Belmont University. And I cried all the way home. It was literally one of those, I think you're just so excited about the wedding and then all of a sudden it's life, right? And it just, just start crying going, what have we done? Not that it didn't feel like it was a mistake. It just felt like life is going to, this isn't going to be all about the party and the wedding and the cake and all of that. You know, it's back to how are we going to pay the bills and, you know, all the different thoughts we had on all the different things. And so we pretty quickly realized we were going to need lots of help, lots of prayer and lots of guidance. And so, yeah, it became the great adventure for he and I, for sure. I don't even know.
0: Great adventure. She's got all your titles wrapped up, Stephen.
1: That was almost a like
2: question, but it was for sure a great adventure.
0: That's amazing. We have to break. I'm so sorry. When we come back, Stephen, I want to hear your side of the story, like how it felt for you. But I also want to know about a couple of those stories behind the songs. I Will Be Here, His Strength Is Perfect. Like, what was the story behind those songs? And even another question just to tee you up and get you ready, Stephen, is just what was happening in the music ministry in those early years? How did you balance the tension of those? I'm talking to Mary Beth Chapman, Stephen Curtis Chapman, about their new book, Hot Off the Presses, Still Here, Life Together on the Long Way Home. And I read lots of books because I'm interviewing authors every day and I've been doing this for many, many years. And I don't like fluff. I like honest. I like raw. I like truth telling. This book has all of that. Got a handful of copies to give away. You can text the word book to 877-933-2484. We'll be back in a minute.
3: 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God answered, destroying the invading army in one night. God listened to Hezekiah. He's listening to your prayers and praise too. 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
6: After the generation that entered the promised land died, another generation arose who did not know the Lord or what he had done for Israel. Now that's one of the saddest verses in the Bible. And it sets the scene for the book of Judges that tells us what happens when a generation grows up not knowing God. That reminds us that we need to know who God is and what God has done. These are the essentials, and without them, faith is impossible. You know, it only took one generation for the knowledge of God to be lost. But what's lost in one generation can be restored in another. Restoring the knowledge of God and what he has done for us in Jesus Christ is what we must pray for and what we must work for today.
5: Are you open to learning the Bible story? Well, then come to openthebible.org.
7: How are you going to live your life as a recovering person who is saved? For me, I wake up, I pray for sobriety, power, strength, and desire to stay sober. One of the things I added this year, Bill, is please send me the Holy Spirit so I get the gift of the Spirit of love, joy, peace, patience, kindness, goodness, gentleness, faithfulness, self-control. And I can tell by looking at your eyes that you're thinking I need to pray harder on that maybe four times a day. Yeah. And you're right.
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0: Thanks for tuning in to Susie Larson Live, talking to Mary Beth Chapman and Stephen Curtis Chapman, who together wrote their book, Still Here, Life Together on the Long Way Home. It's such a raw, honest, beautiful book of just the hard, the valleys, the faithfulness of God, just wrestling through. I love real, raw books. You're going to love this one. Text the word book if you want in on the drawing, 877-933-2484. And Stephen, before the break, Mary Beth was talking about you guys got very similar to us. We had a short courtship. We had a baby right away, not planning on it. Married around the same time as you guys. So, and your music, like I said, carried us through so much. But for you, okay, you're driving back from your zoo visit on your one-day honeymoon and your wife's crying going, where do we go from here? What were those early years like for you?
1: Yeah, I remember looking over, you know, into the passenger seat and seeing tears, you know, coming down her cheeks thinking, okay, this is not good. This was not in the color brochure. I don't remember seeing this where, you know, you were the day after our honeymoon and one night honeymoon. Now we're headed back into life. But I think, you know, one of the things that I have become really aware of, and it's taken me, I'm a very slow learner in 41 years, probably, in little bits and pieces to learn that, you know, there is so much, of the expectations that our culture, that the, you know, the songs, the movies, you know, set us up for something that's just not reality. And, and I think even, and this is where we kind of go a little bit in writing the book, which is part of the reason why it took us so long to write it. Honestly, we kept saying, people would ask us, we'd say, no, you know, we're not the people to write the book because you need to go to the experts, you know, talk to the Susie Larsons, talk to the ones who haven't. Yeah. We can write the book on what not to do and the mistakes, you know, that we've made. And I don't know if anybody really wants to read that. You know, you want the, you know, you want the, tell me the five love languages or the seven keys or the, you know, whatever those things are. And they've all been so great and helpful to so many, but also, at least in my experience, I think mine and Mary Beth's, a lot of times we would go to the marriage conferences, we would go to the, you know, read the books, and we're 10 pages in and we're like, well, we flunked every page, you know, we're just kind of, I think this isn't going to work if we go by according to this, or we need a reset button on everything. And then you just kind of feel the disappointment in yourself and the whole deal and frustration and sort of like, maybe this is not going to work. And yet we know it's going to work because God brought us together and we believe that, and we're going to keep trusting that. And I think that just that expectation, so often it's like, gosh, if we can get the right, you know, read the right book, get the right counseling, get just the right thing, go to the right conference, you know, we can make all of this the way we sort of imagine that it could be. And I believe finally that's where we, you know, with this book, a spoiler, but, you know, chapter 10, the last chapter is it's worth it, because I think finally looking back and saying, you know what, in all of those, the good, the bad, the sad, the disappointment, the three steps forward and two steps back, and sometimes it felt like 20 steps back, God has been faithful, and we have now been able to make a journey that we can look and see God's faithfulness in, and see, you know, the beauty of these grandkids and the story and the memories that we have, and just being able to celebrate God's faithfulness in this journey, and recognize that part of that expectation and the frustration, you kind of briefly mentioned it earlier, is there is a real enemy that is, you know, out to, I mean, up until that point, when at least our experience, and I believe it's very, you know, it's true, and it's theological, and, you know, it seems to fit with everything that I have learned about a very real, very defeated enemy who seeks to steal and kill and destroy, and, you know, roams around, you know, like a roaring lion with all of the, you know, the deceit and the lies and the accusations and all of that. It's like, until you know, we've said before God, until death separates us, and made this vow, you know, it's the enemy in our case laid pretty low, like, yeah, let's just keep this going. And then it's sort of like, okay, now it's on, you know, now that you've made the commitment for life, now I'm going to throw everything that I have, especially, you know, at a couple that God's going to ultimately use to do some things, you know, unique things for his kingdom, that, you know, we have felt that over the years, like, gosh, you know, this starting the work of Show Hope and standing on stage singing, I Will Be Here night after night. And, you know, my wife reminding me when I call her after the concert, did you sing I Will Be Here? And I'd say, yeah. And she would often say, well, you know, you're not here, actually, you're there, and I need you here, like you sang about, you know, all of those kind of things. And yet to just be able now to say, you know, that enemy that has sometimes tried to make us believe we are the enemy.
0: And that's right.
1: Do that deceptive thing, you know, that the deceiver does. But to be able to look back and say, gosh, this has been so, so worth it. And I'm so thankful and so grateful for God's faithfulness and for the faithfulness of my amazing bride.
0: Did either one of you ever feel like tapping out, ponder it, consider it, or did you just never let that be on the table?
2: All of the above. No.
1: Divorce, never, murder.
2: I read Ruth Graham's book when she did her autobiography, and she says in there, did someone ask her if she ever considered divorcing Billy? And she said, no, divorce, no, murder, yes. the quipping of that. But, you know, with Stephen's parents, you know, we really looked up to them early on in our marriage and, you know, young marriage. And they would always say that. They would always say, divorce not an option, divorce not an option. And so we kind of adapted that early on. And yet it was Stephen's parents who early in our marriage ended up in a divorce situation. And it was really heartbreaking.
1: Which is where the song I Will Be Here.
2: Well, he'll talk about this in a little bit. It's where the song I Will Be Here came from, because we, you know, like I said, my parents were married until last week. They had been married 71 years until I lost my papa last week. But yet Stephen's parents were super involved in church and really had a marriage that we looked to as far as just, you know, being together in ministry and stuff like that. And it was really an unfortunate set of circumstance, but really we saw the enemy get in and just, you know, tear something that was beautiful. And again, I'll let Stephen talk a little more about that because it's his parents. But I think that scared us to the point of we're not gonna say divorce is not on the table because we saw them do it, right? And I think the enemy just really got in there and just lied to them. And so, you know, I can't sit here and deny that I would not have screamed at him at one point or another. Fine, I'm just going to go back to Ohio and get a divorce. I'm sure I said that in my very young anger self. And yet I knew down deep I wasn't going anywhere. And I knew that Stephen knew down deep that he wasn't going anywhere. Mm-hmm. And it was a commitment that we made to go, man, no matter how hard this gets or how troubled we feel, we are going to stay in this together and we're going to raise our kids together and we're going to push. Mm-hmm. I think what we did sometimes unwillingly and sometimes very willingly, knowing who the real enemy was. Like, I mean, we would so many times get into, you know, especially early in our marriage, hopefully we've learned something, you know, being able to be together for, you know, almost 42 years now. But early on when you're, especially me, you know, I was very immature in my faith, very immature in so many ways, but just really identifying who the enemy is, because so quickly we are screaming at each other that you're the enemy. You've done it wrong. It's you. It's all you. It's only you. You know, it's not me. I mean, when you pull the scope back, you go, gosh, none of that makes sense. It is the enemy trying to get in and devour and, you know, separate and deceive. And so I think we are both very stubborn, which I'm grateful for, because we both made decisions to go, no matter what, we're going to stick this out. I would like to put a pause and say, we know that there are times that can't be the answer. There are reasons that people have to leave and there are reasons that it's not safe. more healthy. So that's the pause there. But that's for Stephen and I, just very, it was, we were just going to commit to to make this work.
0: Good caveat. Okay, Stephen, we got about 2 minutes before our break. So I'm going to ask you a twofold question. So after the break, I want to hear the stories behind the songs. Before the break, as much as you're comfortable, because I want to learn from what happened with your parents. You don't have to, it's their story to tell. I know that. But just like from the outside looking in, what advice would you have for someone who's maybe made that their declaration? What did the enemy get away with? How did he get away with that? I mean, what happened, as much as you can share?
1: Well, it really was isolation. They began, there was some hurt within the church. My dad was real involved, minister of music at the church, and as well as owned a little music store, but that was kind of a side part-time thing he did for the church. They were very involved. Then some hurtful things happened in the church. They began to get less involved, less in fellowship, isolated. And boy, the enemy, you know, the voices of deception are so much harder to identify when you don't have others around you continuing to speak truth and help you see truth. And it was just some deception, even some counseling they got that was not wise and not true. And and that began to lead them down a path that that took them separate directions, and just heartbreaking. And they both would say today is worse. Stupidest thing, they got deceived and the enemy, and you know, so they see it now and are walking with the Lord, and you know, and so God, you know, is Redeemer, and even in those things, but they carry those consequences. And so it was it was so sad, hard, and it did give birth to the song "I Will Be Here" for Mary Beth, part of our journey of just saying, how do we, Lord, by your grace, what do we do to avoid that?
0: Well, I can't thank you enough for saying that. As soon as you said isolation, that's all I needed to hear. You know, it's not how it is. The enemy picks us off when we're out of the crowd, when we're going it alone. And so, friend, maybe let even yourself hear that. We were volunteer youth pastors years ago, and it was the kids who are hit and miss, starts and stops, you know, come and go, that never felt a part of things. And we need each other. We need each other in this community. And church hurt does happen. We've addressed that on the show as well. But my goodness, even when we're in pain, we've got to somehow stay in the context of a confessional community. When we come back, we'll hear from Stephen Curtis Chapman about some of his stories behind the songs, talking to Stephen and Mary Beth about their beautiful book, Still Here, Life Together on the Long Way Home. What a great conversation. We'll be back in a minute.
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7: Hey crew, it's Adam. I'm a husband, a father, a pastor, a follower of Jesus who, just like you, is trying to learn what it looks like to fully live and follow Jesus in the middle of real life. It is one thing to be someone on Sundays, but what about Monday through Saturday? And so here, we're going to talk about faith and making a difference in the messy

0: parent. There's times I think you'll feel like you're reading a novel. Other times you'll be just, I think, getting even some marriage counseling, because there's just hard-fought wisdom and there's no pretense about it, no facade, no 10 easy steps. It's just that hard grind at times and the faithfulness of God that you come out the other side and you're in awe that you're still standing, because the enemy is so after marriages and families. Their book is titled Still Here, Life Together on the Long Way Home. And Stephen, before the break, we talked about a little bit of the story behind the song, I Will Be Here. What about His Strength is Perfect? Tell me about what is the story behind that song.
1: You know, it's interesting that I've said this so many times, and I think, you know, it sounds maybe like I'm just sort of, it's kind of a cliche thing to say, you know, our journey together, mine and Mary Beth's journey, is woven all through the lyrics of these songs. But it really is true. When I think about, you know, His Strength is Perfect, that is one that it was a truth that I probably read some point, many points in my life, Paul saying in scripture, you know, I am weak, but He is strong. I've asked, you know, if God would take away this thorn in the flesh, whatever that was. And, you know, God's answer was, trust me, my grace is going to be enough. I'm not going to take this away, but I'm going to use it to show you that actually, because of that, it's going to cause you to, you know, to draw close to me, to be more aware of your need of me, to seek me. And that's my plan. That's what I want. And I think, you know, nothing does that like marriage, in at least certainly my case of, boy, you thought you had it together. You thought you had, you know, had a good handle on some things, and you're beginning to realize, man, I'm a much more in need of God, bigger sinner, needing a savior than I ever imagined. And I'm weaker, you know, than I imagined. And so that song was one of so many that where that scripture, the truth of it, became even more real, more precious, to just say, you know, as I say in the song, you know, there's nothing here, no great success. And people would hear that song and go, well, you had success, you know, even at that point as a recording artist, some of that. But I'm saying, in life, in the things that I look back and go, gosh, you know, as I look and realize how weak and needy I really am, and I know that, Mary Beth knows that better than anyone, but that place that would cause us to despair if we didn't have this amazing truth of God's word that says, hey, what about we lean into the weakness? Because as in the case of Paul, it's actually those places where his strength is going to be made most perfect, and we're going to get to experience it and see it. And that is, nowhere has that been more true than in our marriage and our journey together.
0: Wow, beautiful. Just got a few minutes left here. I think actually a little over 2 minutes. So last question for both of you, Mary Beth, what do you know about God now that you didn't know as well 5-10 years ago?
2: Gosh, I think for me, I grew up in a Christian home. I gave my life to the Lord when I was 5 years old. So, you know, I was one of those kids that went to church Sunday morning, Sunday night, Wednesday night. I also grew up in a denomination that was pretty legalistic. And so I grew up with a lot of, you know, have I done enough? How many times, you know, it's like, how many times can you give your life to the Lord? You know, every year at church camp, I was getting saved, because I grew up in a denomination where you could lose your salvation, and just trying to figure all that out as a young child. I felt kind of like, I don't think I would have been able to articulate it, but I think I would say now that I probably had an idea of God being a big God up in the sky, far away, pretty punitive, right? And now I think all these years later, I'm realizing more and more that God is very close, very near, very kind, even whimsical, funny. Yeah. You know, I'm trying to see the goodness of the Lord in the land of the living. We have had a lot of really deep, hard stuff. We don't hold the corner on that. I tell my kids all the time, we're not the only one that are going through really hard things. We read it all the time. We get a lot of letters from people who have gone through hard. But yet in the midst of that, excuse me, we've seen his goodness in the land.

0: to the living, and he has redeemed and he has brought smiles to our face. And so I really have been camping out a lot of how much goodness there is, and that, you know, that layers right on top of the hope of heaven. You know, we don't grieve with those who, you know, grieve without hope. We grieve with a great hope, but yet the, I guess the adverse of that is that before we're even in heaven, we have that kindness near to us, and we have that reality of that he's for us. He's not against us. He's for us.
1: So good. Stephen, you got about 30 seconds. What say you?
2: Yeah. Well, Mary Beth said it right at the end there. My thought was just that God is, he is with us, and he really is for us. I think that's just such a remarkable reality that I think as we get more and more in our journey, we can see and realize and recognize if by his grace that he is for us. And that makes all the difference in the world.
1: Well, I can't thank you enough for fighting the good fight, for fighting for each other, fighting, you know, the good fight of faith and the stewarding the call of God on your life. I can't wait to be in the welcoming crowd in heaven when you get your heavenly rewards for persevering when it would have been easier to quit. I just bless you both in the name of Jesus, and thank you so much for the time today.
2: Yeah, thank you, Susie. Great to be with you.
1: You too. Come back again. God bless you. Mary Beth Chapman, Stephen Curtis Chapman are my guests today. Their book's Still Here, Life Together on the Long Way Home. If it's been a while since you've listened to his music, you gotta go pull it up. It's amazing. And check out the book as well. We'll leave the drawing open for a little bit longer. Text book to 877-933-2484. We love you. We appreciate you. And we'll meet you back here next time.
3: We all have that verse in scripture that we can recite from memory that we go back to when we need to be filled with the Holy Spirit. I'm Wyatt. 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Now, verses take on all sorts of meaning and there's context to them. And so your favorite verse in scripture and what you go back to may look a lot different than what I go back to. For instance, my favorite verse in scripture comes from James chapter 1. It's verse 22. It says, "Do not deceive yourselves. Do not only be hearers of the word, but be doers also." Let's do what the word says, because there is so much richness, deepness, fullness in God's word. It gives us exactly what we need in order to live a life that is honoring to him. And yet we turn from that. I don't want to just read the Bible. I don't want to hear what it says. I want to actually do it. I want to apply it into my life. That's my verse. What's yours? I'd be curious. What is your favorite verse in scripture and why? You can text it to 877-933-2484. Let's encourage one another.
4: 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It is essential to life on this earth.
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10: 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To decompress them, try playing the Then What game. 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Ask her why she's afraid. She might say, "Because I might forget the lines." Respond with, "Okay, then what would happen?" She might say, "I'll look silly and people will laugh." You say, "Then what?" Keep playing this out until the very end. The game always, always ends with, "God would be with me." 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And that is the biggest event of all. For more tips on how to raise your kids, go to danagresh.com.
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13: 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But if you are dishonest in little things, you won't be honest with greater responsibilities. 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
18: From Dallas Theological Seminary, Dr. Mark Yarbrough is with us, and he'll present six essentials for reviving your faith. We have his book linked at buildingrelationships.us. It's The Rekindled Heart. And Gary, I wonder if you've ever experienced that sense of having your spiritual life fizzle, or if you've helped people who've gone through that. Either of those fit?
19: Yes to both of those. Early on in my educational career, I had a lot of struggles for, I don't know, about 6 months. Of just, you know, it was the first time I'd encountered a lot of other thoughts, you know, because I grew up in the church and hadn't been exposed to other ideas and that sort of thing. And so, yeah, it was a real time of struggle and questioning and that sort of thing. But I'm glad that God brought me to the place, you know, where my faith was anchored in Him. And of course, that makes all the difference in the world. But I've worked with a lot of couples through the years. And, you know, many times it's people who grew up in a church, but maybe doesn't even have a personal relationship with God. And then something happens, you know, tragedy happens in their lives. And then they say, well, if that's the way God is, I'm out of here, you know. And it's sad. But I'm excited about the program today and the topic today and this book. I think it's going to help a lot of people who may be going through similar struggles.
18: Yeah. Well, let me introduce Dr. Mark Yarbrough. He's a speaker, author, professor, president of Dallas Theological Seminary. You may know him from his best-selling How to Read the Bible Like a Seminary Professor and Jonah, Beyond the Tale of a Whale. He's also the featured speaker at the Story of Scripture conferences. You can find out more about him and his latest release at buildingrelationships.us. The title is The Rekindled Heart, Six Essentials for Reviving Your Faith. 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
17: What a pleasure to be with you, I promise.
19: Well, tell us a little about yourself, where you grew up, your family background, the path you took leading you to be the president of Dallas Theological Seminary.
17: You betcha. Well, born and raised in North Texas. I don't know why they call it North Texas. It's the Dallas-Fort Worth area. Last time I checked, we have this thing called the Panhandle, which is much further north, but we call Dallas-Fort Worth North Texas. And so that's been home. So I'm an official Texas boy. I tell people I wear my boots all the time. And so they're authentic for me. And I grew up in an absolutely wonderful home. I'm serious, Gary, when I say this. I grew up in as close to a perfect home as you can have on planet Earth in a Genesis 3 world. My mom and dad are still living in their mid-80s, and they are the most faithful, Bible-believing, Jesus-loving, evangelistic individuals on the planet, as far as I'm concerned. To the day I go home, I'm going to grow up and try to be like them. They're incredible people of faith. And so I had an opportunity to meet the Lord early on. I grew up in that kind of home where it was mama, dada, and Jesus. And so I saw it lived out. I met my soon-to-be wife. We met actually in junior high, started dating in high school. We married at the end of our sophomore year in college. And God called me into full-time ministry. I had a previous time where I thought I was going to go into large ranch management. How about that? And the Lord got a hold of me, and I wasn't running, but he hadn't made it clear yet. And so in a year of Bible college, the Lord made it crystal clear that I was supposed to go into vocational Christian ministry. And so Jennifer and I married. We have four incredible kids. Two of those four are married. Our youongest one, so number three of the four, gets married this coming Saturday. As we were recording this. And so I'm really excited about that. So three of the four will be married. And about 5 weeks ago, I became a grandfather to our oldest daughter and her husband. So we're just kind of in that phase and stage. And we just said goodbye a couple of months ago to Jennifer's father. So the first of our four has gone on to be with the Lord now. And so we've walked that journey as many other people have. And so it's been an interesting few months of saying goodbye and saying hello and then sending one off in marriage. So we're just kind of in that season right now.
19: Yeah. Well, that's exciting. Now, you said you met your wife in high school. Did you date in high school or you just saw each other?
17: Well, we met in junior high, believe it or not, and we actually did start dating in high school. So about our junior year, we actually started dating. We were in a big friend group together and involved in Young Life, and she had grown up in a what I'm going to call a nominal Catholic background. And when I met her, I thought she knew the Lord, and then I found out she did not. And I had the privilege of sharing the gospel with her and watching her come to faith and then watching the Lord do an amazing work in her family. And we watched immediately her younger sister come to faith and then an older sister come to faith. And so we just saw the Lord do some amazing things. And we would have married right out of high school, but it would have like totally freaked our parents out. So we decided to wait till after our sophomore year and honor their wishes. And so right after our sophomore year, we got married.
19: A sophomore year of high school. I mean,
17: no, in college. In college. Let's be clear.
19: Yeah.
17: That's right.
19: Yeah. Yeah. Well, sounds like God led you all together early on, and you really would have known each other quite well before you got married. So, yeah.
17: We did. We did. Indeed. Yeah. It was a blessing for sure. And then the Lord led me on to Dallas Seminary, where I did a lot of my studies. I've actually been employed there since 2001, and then I moved into the presidency in 2020. So right in the middle of this little thing called COVID. And so that was kind of an interesting time to start a new transition, but the Lord has just been incredibly gracious and things are really well at Dallas Seminary.
19: Well, that's great. I've heard good things for many years about Dallas Seminary, and I'm glad that things are going well. So you decided to write about rekindling faith. Why do we need this message today?
17: We need this message today because everywhere I go, this is the story I hear. Look, life is full of ups and downs, as you know. We do live, I used that phrase a minute ago, we live in a Genesis 3 world, right? In terms, it's tainted by sin. Sometimes we create our own messes. I'm raising my hand right now. And other times things are done to us. We just live in this broken world where in God's sovereign hand, he allows things to happen that we wish he would not. I've got my own list. I know you do too.
19: Yep.
17: And we find ourselves there. And so the reality is that sometimes we can see our faith in moments that it's a fire that's just full vibrant. And other times it's not. This really kind of came to play in me. I'll give you just a little quick story on this, is that I'm an avid fly fisherman. And so I was up in the mountains of Wyoming with some friends, and kind of the rule of camp, even in June when we were there, is the first person that gets up has to light the fire. So I'm usually the first person up. And so I was getting some wood together, and I had a friend of mine that was sitting there at the fire, and he knew I was coming back with some wood to put on it. And, you know, the night before we'd had this big giant bonfire going. And so that morning you could still see the coals. They were covered up with ashes though, and you could still see it. He looked at the fire before I put the wood on that morning, and he pointed at it and he said, "That's my faith right now." He said, "It used to be like the fire last night." And that got me thinking about this metaphor of the rekindling process, and using that as a picture of our faith. We do have these moments where it's on fire, mountaintop moments and valleys. I find myself in a lot of dialogue with individuals across the country and across the world. This is an issue that is true of all believers. And so what do we do to rekindle that faith? And if it is on fire, what do we do to stoke it, to keep it going? Mm. So that's why I kind of phrased it six essentials. This is not a to-do list. It's not an exhaustive list. It's six things that have been personal to me, things that we talk about at Dallas Seminary with our students, that I talk about with believers all over the place. So that's kind of how the book came about.
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24: 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I'm just asking for a little perspective. 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To be a heaven-hearted Christian, you have to invest. So today, do as Matthew chapter 6 advises.
0: invest. And guess what? 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
19: Mark, what do you think are the top two or three reasons that Christians struggle to keep their walk with Christ vibrant?
17: Wow, how long do we have on this one? You said top two or three, so I'm just going to throw out some things. I mean, sometimes it's our own stupidity. I'm just going to own it, and I say this of myself, as anybody that's listening to this. If we're honest, we would say that. Sometimes we simply do things ourselves that we know we shouldn't. Sometimes it is sin, things that we know we should be doing. That's one. Another one that I would say that's close to that is just negligence. We can neglect our spiritual life just like we can our own physical health. Sometimes we just don't talk about that. And the reality is that sometimes we're not good at taking care of our bodies, right? I mean, I know I should work out. I know I should eat healthy. I don't always do that. And that is true. And I'm not trying to bifurcate our, you know, I have my physical and I have my mental and I have my spiritual. We are whole beings. But I do believe that when it comes to our spiritual life, Scripture speaks an awful lot about this, of how to nourish, if I can use that kind of language. So negligence is there. And then again, I've kind of already alluded to this, but in this messy, broken world, there are things that are done to us. I speak with a lot of people that live in great pain of things that others did to them or things that come up on us, again, that we wish we wouldn't, but the Lord providentially allowed it to happen. And so those would be two or three things that I would say kind of impact us in regard to impacting our spiritual life, our walk. So I'd say those are two or three things that I think of.
19: So how would this book, The Rekindled Heart, how can it be used in a home with husband, wife, children? How do you see it being used in a practical way in the home?
17: Well, I see it being used as a book that can be used in a lot of different ways. Number one, it's for an individual. That is for certain, for individuals that are readers and want to be asking those questions. What are essentials that I need to be addressing in my walk with the Lord, wherever I am on that spectrum? I've actually already been talking to people as it's been out now for a few weeks that they've been using it in their homes in terms of family devotionals. There's a lot of material in here that I think is very relational. I tell a lot of stories, you know, and you know this as a writer, as an author, and a speaker, that we all speak out of our lives, don't we?
19: Right.
17: And, you know, it's the stuff of life. And so I certainly have my share of crazy stories and that are embedded into this particular book. I also know that it's being used right now in a lot of like Bible studies for small groups. So we're real excited to see how the Lord's choosing to use this. And ultimately, it's for His glory, and pray that it'll stir in the hearts of people. So those are a few ways that I'm already hearing as it's just been out for a few weeks now.
19: Yeah, I can see that. And small groups, I would think it would be very helpful. Now, you share some personal stories about times in your own faith. When you know your faith dwindled, tell us one or two of those.
17: I can remember a dark moment in high school, and I told you I met the Lord early on, and He drew me to Himself. And so, as a little kid growing up, I didn't have huge moments of rebellion, running from God, but there's a difference between that and then having a vibrancy of faith. And going into high school, I had a dear friend of mine that I had grown up with. Dear friend. I mean, all the way through. I mean, we'd been in, you know, little league sports together and on every team and things like that. And in our high school years, as is common, this is still true today, right? You have a lot of, you know, filtering off. And I watched him start to run with a crowd that alarmed me. And he started drinking. It was something that, again, alarmed me. I could see kind of danger ahead in that regard. And I can remember having a discussion with myself of going, man, I need to confront my friend. And I stayed kind of silent. In a horrible turn of events, he chose to drive drunk and was in a horrible accident. He and another friend of ours died. Mm. And it was horrible. It was tragic. He and I had kind of lost touch over a 6-month window there where he started running with a different crowd. And this is not to applaud me at all for not running with that crowd. That's not what I'm trying to say. But what I am saying is that that moment when he died, it was a confrontation of my own faith. Mm. Meaning, Mark, did you do everything that you should have done to love him well? Now, this is not trying to put, Gary, a guilt upon me. Sometimes we do everything right and it doesn't go the direction that we want. I know I've already said that. But my point is that I don't think I was having a vibrancy of faith that was lovingly aggressive, that was proactively going and talking to people and friends and sharing my faith. I was just kind of more quiet and dormant. And so I had a crisis at that moment after walking through that great pain. But it really was a question that the Lord used to shake me and say, hey, is this faith real or not? Are you going to proactively let your light shine? Or are you just going to sit back quietly, mm-hmm. you know, in the grandstands here? And so that was a moment that I very distinctly remember.
19: Yeah, yeah. I can see how that would be very traumatic, particularly in those high school years, boy, and a friend.
17: Yeah, you bet. It was and still is to this day.
19: Yeah. Well, we know that our culture today is a highly comparison culture. So do you think that that factor has anything to do with the lack of spiritual fire in our lives?
17: Without question. And I am becoming just more and more dissatisfied in seeing the tragic ramifications of what we're seeing with the realm of social media. Yes, technology can be used for good, and praise the Lord for that. You know, here we are in different states and we're talking with one another right now. And so praise the Lord for that. And I've got dear friends that I keep up with. And so I'm not meaning that it's all boo, bad, you know, all of that. But what it has produced, and look, you know about this, you talk about it. The data is there in regard to comparison, and it is preying to perceived ego and what brings validation. I mean, in our younger generations in that regard, it's horrific. Hmm. The ultimate question for a believer, right, is one of identity. And our identity must be rooted in the Lord Jesus. And that is enormous, but I am telling you that the megaphone that is coming from a non-believing world, you know, the pattern of this world, when the Apostle Paul talks about that, right, in Romans chapter 12, you know, do not conform any longer to the pattern of this world. And he was saying that back then. Think of how he would be shouting that today. Mm. There is a pattern of the world. The evil one's been at this since Genesis 3, and he's just regurgitating the same old junk. But where is our identity? And we've got to camp out on the fact that as a believer in Jesus Christ, I am a child of the King. And so when someone comes to faith, I mean, the instruction, the privilege that we have of reforming their thinking, of saying, this is who you are because of what Christ has done for you. So if we let the volume of the world supersede the teaching of Scripture in regard to this issue of identity, and that's frequently what is happening. So to answer your question specifically, without me going on a rant here, is that is what is happening. And so we must be on guard about that. And that's why renewing of our mind, as the Apostle Paul says in that same context. And that means let's keep preaching to ourselves of who we are in Christ Jesus. And that is going to do more good than anything that we can do. And that in part is part of what these essentials are dealing with.
19: We can all identify with that. And the number of hours that people spend on social media, for example, feeds that. But on the other hand, how about the time we spend reading the Bible compared to the time we might be online? And how does the reading of the Bible relight the flame of faith?
17: Well, I mean, it's the simplicity of saying we need to feed our lives the things of God and His words. I was just preaching last night. We were looking at 2 Timothy chapter 3, verse 16 and 17. You know, these wonderful words, again, where Paul uses, all Scripture is God-breathed. The claim that he is making there, let me go all nerd on you for a minute, pasagrapheitha anastas is what he says. And these beautiful Greek words, he is saying, this Scripture that we have is the very breath of God. So here you and I are talking with one another, and we talk by exhaling, right? I mean, that's how words are formed. We all know that. And Paul chooses to use these words here of saying, you know, Scripture is the very breath of God. It's His word in written form. To come back to your question, it's what are we feeding ourselves? You know, you look at the national stats, and I mean, we're up to 6 hours of media a day in terms of U.S. intake. And so it's a very simple question that I ask believers all the time. What are you feeding your spiritual life? And you know what I frequently hear? It's like, well, yeah, I read, you know, my Bible maybe a couple minutes a day. And then it's like, how much time are you spending on social media and your intaking from the world? It's a simple logistics here.
19: Yeah.
17: Of the ratio is out of balance. And so this isn't always difficult to see what the problem is, but we have to reorient our life. I never forget taking my first computer programming class back when I didn't know what I was going to do with my life. And I quickly found out, by the way, it was not computer programming. And but I took this computer programming class, and I can remember the professor walking out on stage at the University of North Texas. And he said these words all these years that sticks with me. He said, trash in, trash out. What comes in will go out. What he said. Now, he was talking about computer programming, right? In terms of code. And if you have bad code, it's going to lead to things. But my goodness, the Lord used that to slap me upside the head years ago of saying, Mark, that's true of your life. And I frequently give that to other believers and say, hey, what's coming in, it's gonna have an impact on what goes out.
19: That's for sure. Are there examples of this rekindling of relationship with God in the Bible itself? And if so, share one of them or two of them with us.
17: Oh, yeah. Oh, my goodness. Yeah. I mean, you know, like Scripture is replete with challenges of what we need to do. One of my mentors of the faith, a longtime professor at Dallas Seminary that I got to spend a lot of time with, a guy by the name of Howard Hendricks. Gary, does that ring a bell with you, brother?
19: Oh, yes.
17: And yeah, I can remember Hendricks coming into my office one day. And he, as he traditionally did, he would put his hands on the table and lean across, and he says, Yarbrough, that's what he always called me, Yarbrough. He'd say, don't you ever forget, the Bible was not written to satisfy your curiosity. It was written to change your life. And he had all these, Hendricks had all these great prophisms, as we called it.
19: Oh, yeah.
17: And Prof used to tell me, he said, Mark, just take the big 10 themes of Scripture and talk about them all the time. And I thought that is so true. Yes, all Scripture is beautiful, but you know, the common themes that we have are some of the big ones that I talk about in the rekindling process. And so in your question, does Scripture talk about this? It does. I mean, I used the passage a minute ago of 2 Timothy chapter 3, verse 16 and 17, and Paul is admonishing Timothy while he is in Ephesus. I mean, so we almost have to take a step back and say, don't we think Timothy already knew this? Sure he did. But what did Paul say? He reminded him that all Scripture is God-breathed because it's useful for teaching, rebuking, correcting, and training in righteousness, so that Timothy, right, as a servant of God, may be thoroughly equipped for every good work. Timothy already knew it, but Paul is admonishing him. Last night at the church that I was preaching at, the passage that we kind of zeroed in on was Proverbs 3, 5, and 6. Think about that. That's probably like the t-shirt version of the book of Proverbs, right? Yep. You know, trust in the Lord with all your heart and lean not upon your own understanding. In all your ways, submit or acknowledge to him and he will make your path straight. These constant pleas in scripture to trust and remember who God is. So I could argue that about half of the Bible is admonishing believers, the child of God, the people of God, at that particular time, wherever we are in scripture from Genesis to Revelation, that it's an admonishing, remember who you are because of who God is.
19: Yeah.
17: And so I really think that all of scripture is challenging us to live out what it is that we believe. As Hendricks said, right? Not to just be satisfied with our curiosity and knowing more, but to let it change our life. So there, scripture is full of that.
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19: Mark, as we continue, are there other factors from our tech culture, which we all acknowledge is we are a technical culture today, that contribute to the dwindling of faith?
17: Oh, definitely. And I tell you what, I would say this, as I do regularly, to moms and dads out there that could be listening to this. Guard your children's use of technology. I can't say that enough. My goodness, I hear stories of, and I see it. You know, children that are 6, 7 years old that have full open phones and access to the web. And I mean, they will find them. They will troll them. Your children will have access to things that in previous eras, you know, when we wanted to sin, we would sneak behind a fence and have something in our hands. And we were telling stories. And the open access to the evil one is rampant. And so for the love of your children, if a mom and dad is listening to this, is to come up with guardrails, press that off, put a phone in their hand that only has certain aspects of things that they can do in regard to texting you. I certainly understand in this crazy, ugly world of wanting to stay in constant contact with your children, that I get. But you are going to have to be proactive as a parent. And you're going to have to guard your technology at home. You need to know what they see. My sweet, precious wife had a goal when our kids were at that age, which they're not now, but she was going to know everything, every password. They turned their phones in at night, even in their high school years. And I think there are guardrails that we have to put in place. That could be a whole episode and dialogue for us in that regard. But that is my admonition just right here, is that you have to be proactive and be involved in the lives of your children as it relates to their technology. You can't run from it. It's going to be there. And so you're going to have to be vigilant.
19: Well, you know, for those of us who are walking with God, and sometimes Christian leaders whom people respect, they say such things as, you know, I wish I had your faith. How would you respond if someone says that to you about your life and your faith?
17: Well, number one, I'd say I don't know if we ever know fully the faith of someone. I would say that.
19: Yeah.
17: I would also say that, you know, a lot of times I'll have somebody say something like that to me, and I'll say, well, let me tell you about some of the heroes of my faith that I'm striving to be like them. Mm-hmm. Things that I can see externally, things that I know them intimately in their walk with the Lord and things like that, even though I fully can't ever know their faith. But so I try to point that forward. This is not me. It's not you. Again, we're not going to fall into that area of comparison, but I want to come back to that individual and say, number one, we all have individuals that we look to in the faith. And that's very biblical. Paul said, hey, follow me as I follow Christ. But we're all pointing ourselves to the Savior, right?
19: Yeah.
17: There's only one hero in this story, and his name is Jesus. And I think we need to constantly remember that. But I can then come back to that individual, and I could say something to the effect of, well, what is it in your faith that you would like to see grow or improve? Mm-hmm. And I think that's a healthy place for all of us to be in. So it's not a question of comparison. It's a question of me and my personal walk with the Lord and my role in my community of faith. And so I think there's all sorts of good discussion that can come out of that, and avoid that art of comparison in all of us to be able to deflect to the Lord Jesus.
19: Yeah, and I think sometimes, you know, it's an awkward question sometimes, I think, for you know, Christian leaders or people that they look up to, you know, and that sort of thing. So when you think of this book and you think of the churches, you know, around the country and the world, how can churches use this the book, The Rekindled Heart, to encourage their people?
17: Well, I tell you, this will make it sound like it's a marketing ploy, and that's not what it is. You know, as an author, you ride out of seasons of your life where the Lord's working on you to connect to people where we think that they are. And I know where people are, as I'm privileged to travel and speak with many, many individuals. My prayer, even the things that we've already talked about, is that this could be something that a pastor, a small group leader, could put in the hands of someone that finds themselves in that moment of saying, my faith is not exactly where I want it to be. It's there, it's present, but maybe it's like those coals that are covered with ashes. Mm-hmm. And that I would pray that this stirs in the hearts of a reader saying, yes, part of this has to do with our thinking, a reminder of what God has already said. Yeah, in this book, maybe there is a little bit of to do, but it's not to do in the sense of, you know, do these 22 steps and watch things explode in your life, you know, in your walk with the Lord. Yeah. It's not guaranteeing that. So it's not that kind of a, there is no self-help to this. It's going back to the Word. This is reminding people of what God has said. But like I said at the beginning, I would pray that this, it could be also a tool that individuals could use in small groups, in Sunday school classrooms where they're walking through it step by step. We've actually put out Moody has done this book, and they put out a study guide that kind of goes with it. And so that prompts some additional questions. Even in the book itself, at the end of every chapter, I have a section in there called Additional Rekindling, and it just throws out 4 or 5 questions to try to prompt some thinking and some discussion. So I would pray that it can be used by individuals, by groups, individuals that find themselves, whether their faith is full flame, full throttle, or whether they find themselves wanting to totally get a fire going again. I'd pray it could be a tool for that.
19: I certainly would agree with that. I think discussing a book like this in a small group could have tremendous impact upon individuals. Did anything surprise you as you were writing this book?
17: I wanted to try to jump into some real familiar passages. Passages that we know for a believer that has maybe been in church or has been walking with the Lord, and maybe for even somebody that doesn't, to bring up some passages that we've heard before. And so I wanted to use some familiar texts to orient us in this discussion, to remind us of how frequently the Lord talks to us about remembering. All of these essentials, I think I could say that. And, you know, you go back in the Old Testament, and so many times he says to his people, remember, we forget. I mean, you know, in a previous era, what did he do? A big moment happened in Israel's history, and God would say, okay, everybody pause, pile up rocks, because you're going to forget. And then you'll pass this way again, and your kids are going to look at that pile of rocks and say, hey, what is that big pile of rocks there for? And it's going to jar your memory. We are creatures that forget, and we move forward. And so these essentials in many ways are saying, hey, let's remember some of the things that God has said we dare not forget. So I think I was surprised by that, to answer your question over again, of how many times that, you know, this theology of remembrance is so critical for us, simply because of the fact that we forget.
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10: Right. And so, we need both. 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When we moved into our neighborhood, again, more older people there initially when we moved in, and a couple ladies stopped me on the street. I introduced myself. And they said, "Oh, fantastic! He's tall. That's really going to come in handy." So
11: light bulbs,
10: light bulb changer. Yeah. You know, batteries on the smoke detectors. That's my job. 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You know. So how has God gifted you, and how can you use those practical things to serve people
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19: Mark, related to what we were discussing before the break, here's a quote from the book. Rekindling your passion for God often begins by returning to that place where you once trusted Him fully for everything. Mm. It's in that space of surrender that the fire of faith can burn bright again. Speak to that concept.
17: Yeah. We need to tell our stories over and over and over again. And I love just wonderfully cornering people. In fact, I frequently do this, not to make people squirm or feel awkward, but just say, hey, in your own words, tell me when you came to the Lord, when God showed up in your life in a grand way, and you embraced the Lord Jesus, and you trusted Him by faith of what He has done for you, and you came to that understanding that it was no merit of your own. There's nothing that you could do to make yourself right with God, but it was clinging to the cross of Christ. And I love getting people to talk about that. And I mean, look, in certain traditions of Christianity, you know, we'll have people talk about campfire moments or walking the aisle at church when an invitation was given. They'll tell a passionate story of a father or mother, praise God, that shared the gospel. And it was a simple proclamation of John 3:16. We'll tell the moments of crisis in our lives where someone was at the point of death, and the Lord intervened in a drug addict that was at that moment of saying, man, I'm going to die. And they cried out to God, and God showed up in a miraculous way. Every one of these, and we could go on and on and on, wherever we are in that spectrum, every one of those is a Damascus Road story. Yeah. They all are. Yeah. Yeah. And, you know, I hear people all the time say, oh, I don't really have much of a testimony. And I'm going, stop it right there. Yes, you do. You have moved from death to life. you have a Damascus Road story. Maybe it was, it was, you know, verse 4 of Just As I Am, and you grew up in a beautiful home like I did. You know, maybe it's this traumatic story of, you know, you cried out to God and he preserved your life and you swerved left, and had you gone right, it would have been the end of it. But every one of those is the same root. It's God's miraculous intervention. And so I think it's so critical for us to go back to the beginning and tell our stories over and over again. We need to remember

0: Well, without a question. I mean, people can rekindle their faith. Yeah. And so part of this is just like sitting down in a, and I don't mean this in a counseling situation, in a formal counseling situation, but think of what we're doing. We're helping to lead people on a journey to say, hey, let's remember what God has done. Yeah. And let's start there. And that's a good place to begin to take new steps forward.
1: Yeah. Sometimes it's experiences in a life that will cause a Christian to realize that they need to come back, you know, that they're walking in a distance from God, right? Have you heard some stories like that?
0: Oh, yes. Yeah. Look, we all speak out of life and experience and moments. I think life is made up of a bunch of, you know, individual moments. And a part of this is just getting people to talk, and certain generations are not comfortable with talking. And to help people process in this messy, broken, ugly world where, again, things happen to us. And so I do think that that's part of that is just being, hey, let's just talk about the goodness of God in our lives.
1: Yeah.
0: And that is a good way to start reframing this discussion to people talk about the value of kindling and rekindling their walk of faith.
1: Mark, as you know, this program is entitled Building Relationships. So what could a rekindled heart do for a struggling marriage?
0: Oh, I tell you what, I talk to couples all over the country and world, as do you. And frequently when I talk with couples that are married, they're Christians, and I ask the question, hey, have you guys had the privilege of sitting down together and telling each other how you came to faith? It is amazing how many couples have not done that. And they're missing out when they get to rehearse their story of the grace of God in their individual lives and to know the details of that, of communicate that, of about their homes and the hurts and the things that God used along the way to break them and bring them to faith, number one. But then what inevitably comes out of that is a closer bond between a husband and wife, because they both realize that they're there by grace. And so I think there is great good of just constantly telling and talking about the goodness of God in our lives. And that can bring about a renewal in the life of a marriage when you realize that here's what brings you together. It's God. And that is the union that holds your walk together. And so I encourage couples all the time. I'm like, if you haven't done it, do it. If you have done it before, do it again. And there's great benefit in that.
1: I can see that. And I would agree that many couples have never done that. They just haven't thought about it.
0: Yeah, they haven't thought about it. I think it's a good challenge for couples to be able to do that and say, tell your story of the grace of God in your life.
1: Yeah. Well, as we come to the end of our discussion today, Mark, what do you really hope readers will gain from reading and experiencing this book, The Rekindled Heart?
0: Well, my prayer is that anybody that reads it is going to identify where they are on a spectrum, meaning maybe I'm at a moment in my life where my walk with the Lord is just on fire, and maybe I'm at one of those down moments like my friend was when he pointed to the fire and said, that's my faith. I pray that we'll kind of assess. Assessment is very important. And ask that question and say, Lord, how do I need to think? What do I need to engage with you on? What sins do I need to confess? What do I need to put into action? Not as a magic to-do list, but as a proactive way of saying, I want my walk of faith to be more vibrant. And that can occur, by the way, even in down moments, moments of great pain. And my prayer is that an individual will walk away if they engage this book, and it's going to send them back to the book, God's word, and that they are going to have a new vigor, a new enthusiasm of saying, okay, Lord, this may be where I am, but I don't want to stay here. And if I'm at a good spot, I want to keep stoking it in order to keep that fire burning. And so that's what I pray for everybody. And, you know, the last thing, and I really kind of wrap this

0: up even in the book. And I say to individuals, you know, because there's always an individual that's out there that says, you know, Mark, you don't know what I've done. You don't know where I am. And I don't know how God's going to deal with me. Yes, I'm a Christian, but I've done X, Y, and Z. And to that individual, I always want to say, hey, do you remember when Peter denied the Lord and how our precious Savior brought him back, interestingly enough, to a fire and reminded him of his loss, but said, Pete, I'm still with you. I want that person to walk away saying, the Lord is still there and he is longing for your walk of faith to be vibrant and God will restore. And so I would say that to anybody that is listening, anybody that reads this book, to say that God is patient and he is longing to have a greater walk with you. Why don't you have a greater walk with him? He's waiting.
1: Well, that's a powerful way to conclude our time together today. Let me thank you for being with us, and let me thank you for writing this book. And I fully agree with you that if someone will take the time to read this book, I think that's going to help them look and ask, you know, where am I and how close am I and how can I be closer and put my faith totally in him and in his word. So again, thank you for what you are doing at Dallas Seminary and for what you're doing in your personal ministry around the country and around the world.
0: Well, brother, that goes to you as well. Thank you for who you are for so many years and your faithful commitment to the word and helping others mature in their faith. Privileged to be with you.
1: Thank you.
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4: There's no better time than the present to accept Jesus as your Lord and Savior. My name is Wyatt. You're listening to Faith Radio. That's my heart. That's why I do what I do every single day. It's so that I can see lives transformed. And I want your life to be transformed too. Maybe you're thinking you're not good enough. Maybe you're thinking the sins I've committed, God could never love me. It's not true, friend. That is a lie from the enemy. Know that whatever you've done, you can be restored. You can be cleaned. God will come alongside you. He will forgive you if you repent and are willing to proclaim him as your Lord and Savior. Are you ready to do that today? Do you have questions about what it means to begin a relationship with Jesus? If you do, text the word faith to 41224. Let us walk alongside you, encourage you, equip you in your next steps as you become a son or a daughter of the living God.
5: The faithfulness of God is the glue that holds this world together. 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
6: You're the only rock that I could ever stand on. You're the only one for me.
5: God's faithfulness is established in the very heavens.
6: 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This old world keeps spinning round.
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3: 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It calls for a bit of higher mathematics to understand. Every minute you are angry, you lose 60 seconds of happiness. Life is a zero-sum game in many respects, meaning that an increase of one thing results in a decrease of another. Is a minute or an hour or a year of anger really worth the loss of an equivalent amount of happiness? The Bible would suggest that it's not. In fact, it has this directive: be very slow to anger. Think about the costs and consequences and what you give up in return. This is David Jeremiah encouraging you to get on the road to new life. 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
8: 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I thought this interview was so good, I wanted you to hear it again. So enjoy.
9: 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It's Bill.

0: And a warm welcome to the Bill Arnold Show. You know, when people tell you about the trips they've been on or trips they're going on, you know, it's pretty exciting when you hear about good trips. And the trip we're going to talk about today with Dr. Ian Paul sounds way more exciting than just about every trip I've ever been on. But he visited, took a nice, beautiful tour of the messages to the seven churches in Revelations 2 and 3. I can't wait to hear about the seven city visit. Ian, welcome to the show.
1: Thanks very much, Bill. Great to be with you.
0: So how long ago did you take this trip?
1: We came back on Friday.
0: Okay. So, all right.
1: We're just fresh from it.
0: So. Yeah. So you have fresh stories, which I love.
1: We do. Yeah. It was a terrific time.
0: So you took a group of about 36 people. Do I understand that correctly?
1: Yeah, that's right. We did. I advertised it on my blog and people signed up and we were quite taken aback because we'd planned a schedule. I mean, I've been to that part of the world several times before. I've been on other trips. We went on a trip last year, which I was co-leading with somebody else. And we think there are some really, really special things about actually visiting the sites which you read about in the scriptures, particularly in the New Testament. But also when you go with a group of Christians, also it's amazing the fellowship you had. And we had some great times together and people praying for each other. So we felt, hey, look, we could do this. Interestingly, when we went last year, it was our Turkish guide who I really hit it off with. I think we had the same sense of humor. And he's very interesting in terms of talking about the New Testament as well. And we're not quite clear exactly where he stands in terms of his own faith, but he is really passionate about his country, about the scriptures, and about us learning together. So in June last year, I said to him, hey, let's do a trip together next year. I advertised it on my blog, and it sold out in 4 days.
0: Oh, wow.
1: So there was clearly a demand for it. And in fact, 30 people are on a waiting list. So we're going to do another trip in September. And then we're going to do a trip around the Greece that Paul knew next April, and then go back to Turkey again the following September, and then we'll see how we go from there.
0: That sounds wonderful. So, and your friend James went with?
1: Yeah, James came with as well, and another other people. We had some folk from the States, too, who flew over, which was terrific, and folk from all over the UK, and in fact, some folk from Europe as well. Mm-hmm. Mostly people who know me by reading the blog. So it was really exciting. And we'd worked really hard to make sure that we're getting the good teaching in, but people are always having space to reflect. And we stayed in some lovely places. Turkey is just a beautiful country as well. So the aim was it to be a study trip and to be a retreat and to be a bit of a holiday. Mm-hmm. And in fact, people found all those three things worked very well. But of course, because my passion is the book of Revelation, as we've talked about before, for me, it's always really exciting to go back to see the actual places where John was writing his prophetic apocalyptic letter to, and actually be in the places. And I think it's transformative for people. I mean, I lived in Israel in a gap year before I went to college, and I experienced then many, many years ago the fact that when you go to the places that you read about in the scriptures, it changes forever the way you read. And I could see this happening with people on the trip. It's the first time they've been to these sites, and to stand in the city where this text would have been read. So in each place, we read out the message and we prayed. And then we had the guide around the city. And then I did some teaching. We had a bus trip an hour or so between different sites each day. And I did some teaching on the bus about reading the book of Revelation. But I could see that people's eyes open as you stand there and read it. Because however much we trust God to speak to us, when you're reading a text from the Bible, it is a text. And there's something slightly removed from us. When you actually stand in the place, you begin to realize with a clarity, these are real people in real places. And, you know, John is saying real things to them, which makes sense to them in the context of their lives. And I think that just brings the text alive and is really transformative.
0: So, Ian, would you take us on a tour of the seven cities? I think we can hopefully get this done in this hour, but is that overly ambitious? And before we start, is the baklava in Turkey as good as they say?
1: It is. It's excellent. It's really good, and the Turkish coffee.
0: Okay, yeah.
1: They do oil wrestling in Turkey wearing leather shorts, but we didn't do that. I'm pleased to say we gave that one a miss. So. It'd be great to talk around the cities, but actually, there's also some really key things that I've learned from thinking about the specific places, which changed the way that we read the book of Revelation, because I first encountered it when I was new to faith, when I was a teenager. And I think I had the experience that a lot of people have, which is that you open this text And the first thing is, it just strikes you as kind of weird. I mean, we have the opening phrase from John that the revelation, the apocalypse of Jesus Christ, which God gave to his servants to show us, must soon take place. And then even in chapter one, you have this vision of Jesus, and it's not like any other vision of Jesus we find in the New Testament. And it is awe-inspiring, this figure dressed in white and hair white like snow, gold band around his chest, bronze legs, eyes like the blazing like the sun. And this is, it feels very different from the Jesus that we meet in the Gospels, perhaps with the exception of the moment of the Transfiguration. And in a sense, if we feel this is a strange text, that's correct. We should feel it strange, because it's strange in all sorts of ways to us. It's a strange kind of writing. I mean, most of us are not in the habit of reading apocalyptic literature very much. We're not really familiar with its conventions. It's strange in the sense that, like all the New Testament, is written in Greek, and it's written in a very different kind of Greek language. So it's a strange language to us. And the people that John is writing to are people, and the interesting thing about Revelation is it makes very specific references to the places they live in and their experiences of life. And again, we're not familiar with those. So in a sense, when we feel the book of Revelation is strange, that's the correct reaction. It is literally strange to us. I always find it fascinating that, you know, when Jesus pushed the boat out into the lake and to speak to the crowd, and he said, a sower went out to sow, and the seed fell on four different kinds of ground, and, you know, that some sprang up straight away, and then the sun came out, and so on. Our reaction to that is to say, hey, this is going to be a great Sunday school lesson with the kids. You know, we can sow some seeds, mm-hmm. and we can watch them grow, and we can think about this, and it's all about farming, and, you know, that's kind of, so we think it's great. The disciples, when they heard this, they said to Jesus, Jesus, what on earth are you talking about? We've got no idea what you mean by this. But then when you get to Matthew 13, and Jesus is sitting on the Mount of Olives overlooking the city of Jerusalem, and he says to his disciples, the sun will be darkened and the moon will turn to blood and the stars will fall from heaven. His disciples say, thank you, Jesus, for explaining that really clearly. Whereas our reaction is, Jesus, what on earth are you talking about? mm-hmm. And that's just a reminder that the kind of writing we find in the book of Revelation is actually stuff that's maybe strange to us, but actually for Jesus and for the disciples, for John writing Revelation, and for his readers, actually this was kind of literature that they understood how to read it well. And I think part of the problem we have with the book of Revelation is we just don't know what to do with this kind of writing. So when I was in the Bible study group as a teenager, we opened this, the leader said, well, I think God's calling us to read the book of Revelation. And we all went sort of, what's that going to be like? And they said, don't worry, he said, because we have a book. I have a book here, and this is going to tell us how to read the book of Revelation. And we went, oh, okay, so it's going to give us all the answers. Now, the problem is with that is that I think we didn't read the book of Revelation as much as we read this guy's book. I can't even remember who the author was. So we weren't really engaging with Revelation for ourselves. We were reading it through the lens of someone else's interpretation. Mm-hmm. And when we got to these messages to the people in the seven cities, the writer of this book said, oh, well, these seven churches, these are the seven ages of the church. And we all went, oh, well, that's interesting, because we'd have never known that from just reading the book of Revelation. And looking back, I just wish I'd had a map and just to say, hey, actually, these are real places. These aren't the seven ages of church. You only have to think that if you don't know that these are real places and real people. I said, I wish we just had a map. And I wish, you know, then I'd been able to go on a journey like a trip like the one we've just been on. And actually say, no, these are real people that John is writing to. They live in real places. And the message has a real message for them from the risen Jesus. And it relates to them. And I think the danger with that approach in that book is that it assumes that the book of Revelation is written to us by John, and there's no other readers in between. When actually, as with all of Scripture, in the first instance, Scripture is written to someone else. It might be written for us, but it's written to someone else. And just as when we read Paul's letter to the Corinthians, we have to say, well, what was life like in Corinth in the first century? What would this have meant to them? Why were these things an issue? And how does Paul resolve these things? What can we learn from that? So we're thinking about who they were and what the text means to them first, and then we can hear clearly what God is saying to us through this. And we have to do the same with the book of Revelation. In fact, I started doing my PhD research on Revelation precisely because this is kind of a hard test case for how we read scripture well. And my feeling was, when God called me to do a PhD, if I can help people read the book of Revelation well, maybe I can help people read the Bible well in general. And in fact, the same principles apply. And it starts off by saying, what kind of writing is this? And who are the people it's written to? What's their situation? And therefore, what does this text mean to them? What is God saying to them in this text? What is John saying to them? Therefore, we can hear what God is saying to us.
0: Ian, I didn't know your PhD was in Revelation.
1: Oh!
0: How did I miss this? Honestly,
1: I don't know.
0: You've been on my show for years.
1: Because, Bill, we've talked about so many other things.
0: I know. I love your strategy.
1: So I think about 90% of folk in churches kind of avoid it.
0: I do too.
1: But maybe 10% or 5%, they sort of obsess about it. And actually, it can be really, really key. And really critical. I mean, it's really interesting on this trip. We had one man with us, Simon, and I hadn't realized this. He said at the beginning of the trip, he said, well, the reason I'm interested in this is because I came to faith by reading the book of Revelation when he was a teenager. And it was a real revelation to him. And now, you know, years later, he's a full-time pastor now as well.
0: Mm-hmm.
1: And I was teaching about this in Birmingham, not Birmingham, Alabama, but Birmingham, UK.
0: Hmm.
1: And again, I always, when I'm teaching a group, I always say, well, how many people, is this your favorite book or do you hate it? And most people go, oh, no, you know, I try and avoid it. And usually a little group at the back, 5% put their hand up and say, no, it's my favorite book. And then it turned out that the pastor of the church I was speaking in, again, when he was a young man, he came to faith through reading the book of Revelation.
0: Wow.
1: He was wanting to date a woman who was a Christian. She said, I'm not going to date you unless you come to church. He said, well, I don't want to come to church. I want to find out what it's about. I better read the Bible. He picked it up. He thought, that's a long book. I better just, like you do with a novel, I flick to the end and see how it ends up. And he read Revelation 20. Yeah, literally what he did. And he read Revelation 21. And there's this amazing picture of the New Jerusalem. And then it said, but outside are the liars and the cowards and the cheats and the dishonest. And he said, that's me.
0: Wow.
1: I'm outside. I don't want to be outside. And so he became a Christian. He married the woman and they went to Turkey and planted churches for 20 years.
0: Ian, that is so crazy.
1: It is crazy. But you see, this is the thing. Revelation is a powerful book.
0: It's so powerful. You
1: know,
0: yeah.
1: And you got to handle it with care, you know, so it could change your life. And in fact, the great thing was, people on the trip we've just been on, they just said it was a life-changing experience for
0: them. Wow.
1: To read Revelation a different way, to understand it clearly.
0: Yeah.
1: And just encounter, you know, the people who to whom it was written first.
0: So yeah, Wyatt, sign me up for Ian's trip.
2: Yeah,
0: because I'm going.
2: Can I come too?
0: Yeah, you can come too.
2: Okay, good.
0: You just added two more people to the trip. This sounds like a blast, honestly.
1: Yeah.
0: And there's a link to explore the trip coming up. Is it in September?
1: Yeah, it is. Unfortunately, we're already all booked up for September.
0: Well, there are a couple people we can kick off the list.
1: Oh, maybe. Okay. Yeah, you can put your reserve name in, but you haven't got a reserve list. But next week or two, we're going to be advertising the trip to Greece next April. And then 6 months after that, we'll advertise the following trip to Turkey as well. So.
0: Yeah. All right, Ian, let me take a little break. And when we come back, I want to go through the seven churches and your trip. I want to continue this discussion. Dr. Ian Paul is my guest. You can learn more about him. I can tell you his website, but I'll just tell you, Google Ian Paul. It'll take you right there. We'll be right back in just a minute.
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5: 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They don't maybe notice or they don't recognize that. But here, Emily is saying, hey, not only do I recognize Scott's sacrifice, but it makes me smile that he does that for
6: 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And she notices. And I think there's a good combo. I mean, I know as a wife and having kids who are becoming, you know, fathers, to see your husband interact with your kids in a real genuine way and get them laughing is a huge bonus. It makes us smile. But I like the combo of like, hey, when it's time to have fun and get those kids laughing, you can do it. But when it's time to sacrifice and do the hard stuff, you can do it too. Sometimes there's hard stuff to do. You can't always just be the one to make them laugh.
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0: So 15 minutes ago when I started this interview, I didn't have travel fever, but I do now. We're talking to Dr. Ian Paul. He went on a fantastic trip visiting the seven cities. We learn out of Revelation chapter 2 and 3. And Ian, I am ready for the ready to take the road trip.
1: Okay, let's head off. Now, because of the geography, we started off in Istanbul, had a couple of days there. And then actually each of the cities are reasonably easy to get to. There'd be about a day's travel by foot, in a bus, it's an hour or so, an hour and a quarter, hour and a half. But actually for convenience, our trip did the seven cities in a slightly different order.
0: Okay.
1: But we'll do the order in the book of Revelation. And actually this brings us back to the thing I was talking about just now about the real situation here. Because as you read through Revelation, it's very striking that the seven cities are always mentioned in the same order each time. And so when in the vision in chapter one, he says, write to the seven cities. In the introduction at the beginning, the seven cities are introduced in the same order. And then the messages in chapters two and three are in the same order again. And again, it's as if John's telling us to say, look, you need to recognize these are real places and real people. Because the order of the cities is, if you go on the major trade routes, they're all significant places in the ancient world. And they're all connected with trade routes. It's the order you would travel on them if you went in a clockwise direction. So you can stick them on a map.
0: Mm-hmm.
1: If you go on my website and you just search for seven cities, then the first thing I do is I put up a map so you can see the places you're going. This is all in the west end of what we now call Turkey. It was the Roman province of Asia. And what's interesting, it was the eastern part of the province. It was the eastern extent of the Roman Empire. And that becomes really significant as we get into the book of Revelation. Because they're on, as it were, the edge of civilization as far as Rome's concerned. And one of the things that we find out is that the claims the emperor makes are really key in the text, which is that the Roman emperor claims that if you are within the bounds of the empire, if you submit to the emperor, if you do due obeisance to the emperor, bow down to him, he is the one who's the source of peace and security, and therefore you must be loyal citizens. And this is the thing that actually comes up all the way through the book of Revelation. The question is, who really is on the throne? Who's in charge? Who is the one who can protect us from chaos and disaster and bring us peace? Therefore, to whom do we owe our loyalty? So this is a constant theme through Revelation. And actually, this is a pressing question for Christians all down the ages. To whom do we owe our loyalty? And so we start off in Ephesus, which is it was a port city and on major communications. It was incredibly wealthy. It was the fourth largest city in the Roman Empire, and its population was 250,000. So when you visit there, I mean, this is the place that almost everybody goes. You get cruise ships coming in on the coast. And now, because the river valley silted up as the river came down and deposited silt, and that the harbor ended up not being usable. And actually, Ephesus as a city moved four times in its history. And now it's actually inland. It's about 15 minutes drive. But the cruise ships come in and they empty out because this is such a spectacular, huge spectacular site. Folk might have seen photos of the theater there. And of course, Paul visited there in Acts 18, 19, 20. And this enormous theater, which has been restored, they're still doing some work on it actually at the moment. And this is where a crowd of 20,000 people chanted for 20 hours, for 2 hours, rather, for 2 full hours, they chanted, "Great is Artemis at Ephesus." And they're doing it in protest at Paul and his co-workers, because they're drawing people away from the traditional gods. And, you know, Artemis was a powerful goddess, they believed, and the temple of Artemis is one of the 7 wonders of the world. There's only one column remaining, but when you look at it, you can see how enormous it was, what an extraordinary and impressive building this was. So that's the first city you come to in those messages. And, Ian, and then you travel.
0: Yeah, wasn't Ephesus, as well as the temple of Artemis, just really connected to profit and wealth?
1: Yeah, absolutely. And of course, the problem that the Christian faith was causing was that people were giving up worshipping Artemis.
0: Right.
1: And therefore, they were stopping buying their idols. And it's the silversmiths who are now losing out on their money. And they're the ones who stir up the protest. And it is fascinating the way that religion, power, and wealth have historically always been intertwined. And you see this in the book of Revelation really, really clearly as well. And this is all to do with the power dynamics here. So, for example, when we get to chapter 18 of Revelation, and Babylon is fallen, and I think most commentators would agree that there is some debate about this, but the majority of commentators agree that Babylon is a metaphor, a cipher for Rome, for Roman power. And this great city, all the kings of the earth have bowed down to this great city. And when it's destroyed, there are 3 groups of people who protest. Number one, the kings of the earth, that is the rulers in the different provinces of Rome, because Rome supported their local power. So power has gone. And then the next group that mourn this are the merchants of the earth, because they can no longer make money from all the trade they do with Babylon, with Rome. And then the third group is the seafarers, because the sea trade in and out of Rome was phenomenal. And it's the thing that connected up the empire. And interestingly, there's a list of 28 cargoes and goods that the merchants can no longer sell. And the last item on that list is bodies, that is living spirits. In other words, this is the most explicit biblical critique of slavery. And it ties slavery in with wealth acquisition and with exploitation and with power. And it's an incredibly relevant critique because, you know, I've got an iPhone sitting here on my desk. And I'm looking at my iPhone. I'm thinking about what are the rare earth minerals and elements and things that need to make the iPhone. And the fact that actually, unless I check it out, the danger is that these minerals, these elements, these metals are extracted using slave labor, people in very poor conditions. And the whole thing is done to make a lot of money from people living in California. Mm-hmm. So that whole complex of wealth, trade, exploitation is as pertinent today as it was in the first century in John's day as well.
0: Mm-hmm. All right, should we move on to the church in Smyrna?
1: Yeah. So we go to north to what was Smyrna in the ancient world, Izmir, and then north from there and slightly inland is Pergamum, the modern-day mm-hmm. Bergamo. And when you're visiting these places, what's really interesting is whether there are ruins there. And you get ruins of a city only if the city was well built in the first century and if there's no modern city built on the same site. And in fact, in Ephesus, because the city has moved, then the ancient ruins are there intact. In fact, only a third of the city's been excavated. It's taken them 100 years to do one third of it. And there's 2/3 under the hillside still to be excavated. In Izmir, most of it, you can't see anything because there's a big city down there. It's one of the big cities on that part of Turkey with a couple of million population. So there's just the old forum, Agora, which is still there. When you get to Pergamum, it's incredibly spectacular because the ancient city was built up on the hillside and the modern city is now down on the plain of Bergamo. And it's a really, really steep acropolis. In fact, we went up, they put a cable car up there, like it feels like you're going skiing in Switzerland, because you go up to the cable car. And it's got the steepest theater in the ancient world built into the hillside. But again, you immediately get the sense in Pergamum of the importance of Roman imperial power, because right on the very top, on the highest point, is this extraordinary marble temple. And it was built and then rebuilt and developed. And then the final version was for the Emperor Trajan, the beginning of the second century. And when you look back up at the city from the plain below, you can see the steepness of it. You can see the theater. And then you see right at the very top, when the sun comes out, this extraordinary shining temple. And again, this gives you a real tangible sense of how within the Roman Empire, the emperors impressed on the citizens how powerful they were by these incredibly impressive and expensive buildings they built. And they built them in the most prominent places of all so that you could see. And then within that, of course, a statue as well, where people would do offer incense. And again, it was a statement of power. And it's asking the question, you know, if you become a Christian in that city and you become a follower of Jesus, and then you stop saying Caesar, the emperor, is Lord, which is what you've been used to saying, that the emperor governs everything, the emperor controls your welfare, the emperor brings you prosperity. And instead of that, you start saying, as Paul says in 1 Corinthians 12, by the Spirit, Jesus is Lord. Now, we tend to think of that in personal terms, but in the first century, this is really a statement which is expressed in social terms as well. And one of the things the book of Revelation is doing, many people have said, well, Revelation is a comfort to the oppressed, people facing challenge. Actually, many parts of Revelation are a challenge to the comfortable. So it's really striking that in the message the risen Jesus gives through John to Ephesus and to Pergamum, he says some really encouraging things. He says, you know, I know your works. He says to the Ephesians, I know you've been hard at work, you've been persevering, but he says, this I have against you. He's got a challenge for them as well. And the challenge to the people in Ephesus is that you've lost your first love. They've been so zealous. They've been so committed. They've been doing the right thing. They've been believing the right thing. But actually, they've lost their first love for Jesus. And again, in Pergamum, he says, I know where you live. I know where Satan has his throne. I mean, that's an extraordinary statement.
0: Wow.
1: This is probably a reference to,
0: I was reading that,
1: you know, the worship of Zeus. There was a huge temple of Zeus right at the top. It's actually been excavated and taken away. It's now in Germany, in Berlin. They're facing serious challenges, and Jesus commends them for what they're doing well. And yet he has something against them. He says, you're tolerating the woman Jezebel. You're tolerating the teaching of the Nicolaitans. So this is a text which challenges as well as encourages. And I think part of what John is doing in this text, what Jesus is doing through John, is raising the stakes and saying, you know, I know you're living in a tough place, but here's the thing. Don't compromise. You cannot be a good, loyal citizen of the empire and a faithful follower of Jesus at the same time, because the two things are clashing. The two things are making rival claims. And I think we were confronted on this trip with the reality of saying, okay, well, you know, we as Christians, most of us in the West, we want a comfortable life. We like to feel as though we're living in a Christian country, maybe Christian society. But actually, one of the things that the book of Revelation does, it makes us sit up and say, hang on a second. How much are we compromising with our own culture? How much are we going with the grain of our culture because it's easy and convenient? When actually Jesus is saying to us, you need to sit up. You need to look out. You need to see how you've been molded by the assumptions of your culture. And you're compromising your discipleship.
0: Ian, before we go to break, I would love for you to just give us a little perspective on verse 17 out of chapter 2. Whoever has ears, let them hear what the Spirit says to the churches. To the one who is victorious, I will give some of the hidden manna. I will also give that person a white stone with a new name written on it, known only to the one who receives it.
1: Wow. Well, I tell you what, Bill, I could talk to you for half an hour about that verse, because there's so many interesting things in it.
0: Okay, maybe we'll come back after break then, because
1: I want to give you a little more space. Yeah, there's a couple of things to notice. One is, this is really fascinating. For each of these messages, how does the message open? It says, these are the words of the one who, and it makes reference back to Jesus, the vision of Jesus in chapter 1. So the words are the words of Jesus. And yet at the end of each message, it says, let one who has ears, let him hear what the Spirit is saying to the churches. So here's a fascinating thing. For John, the words of Jesus come to us through the words of the Spirit. And he's identifying Jesus and the Spirit. And in fact, the way that he describes Jesus, the way that he describes God, the way he describes the Spirit together, actually makes this the most explicitly Trinitarian book in the whole New Testament. So that's just really fascinating to notice.
0: Wow.
1: The second thing to notice here, the one who conquers, and conquest, again, is a major idea in this book. Who is the conqueror? Who wins? And how do they achieve that victory? And you may well be aware, I don't know if all your listeners are, but the word to conquer, the verb to conquer, is the verb nikao, which you might recognize if you wear trainers or sneakers. Because one of the big brands, particularly in the States, is Nike.
0: Yep.
1: And the word Nike means victory. Nike was the goddess of victory. Mm. You can go and find statues. There's a famous one from Samothrace, the winged Nike of Samothrace. And of course, one of the things that the emperor says is that the reason why you owe me your allegiance is because I've conquered you. In fact, one of the places we went on the trip is a place called Aphrodisias. And Aphrodisias has this place of worship of the emperors. And you go down as a whole massive display on two levels, a great long corridor in a building. And it's full of statues of the emperor conquering the peoples. And the peoples are embodied. So there is actually, we went there and there's a woman labeled Britannia who's cringing in front of, with her clothes ripped off her, cringing in front of a statue of the emperor. And the message is clear. The emperor is the one who can conquer. And therefore, the emperor is the one to whom you owe your allegiance. But of course, the Roman emperor conquers by violence. And the extraordinary contrast we see in chapter 12 is that Jesus conquers not by violence, but he conquers by the blood of the Lamb, his sacrificial death for us. That's how he's won the victory.
0: Mm-hmm.
1: And then we participate in that victory by our faithful testimony to him. So that whole idea of conquest is fascinating.
0: Oh, no kidding. Dr. Ian Paul is my guest. We're going to take a short break and continue our discussion in Revelation chapter 2 and 3. You can learn more about Ian at, just Google his name, Ian Paul, I-A-N-P-A-U-L. It'll take you right to his website. We'll be right back.
8: 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Let everything that has breath praise the Lord. Hi, I'm Carissa Rogers, station manager of Faith Radio. The Psalms give us such a beautiful picture of praise and worship. 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
10: 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No, let's not. But yet, and the most important things of life, our eternal destinies and God himself will treat it sort of casually, in effect, making up our rules as we go. 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
0: My guest today is Dr. Ian Paul. He recently took a trip visiting the seven cities in Revelation, and he's telling us about his trip and giving it a biblical context in Revelation chapter 2 and 3. So, Ian, I think we're all the way to Thyatira.
1: We are, but I just want to finish talking about that verse you raised in 17,
0: because
1: it picks out some other really key things about reading the book of Revelation. So, to the one who conquers, Nikao, I will give some of the hidden manna. Now, obviously, the manna refers to the manna given, provided for in the desert during the Exodus. But this is an indication that Revelation is really saturated in Old Testament allusions as well. I once spent a week of my life counting them, and in the 404 verses in the book of Revelation, there are 676 allusions to the Old Testament.
0: Wow.
1: which is a lot.
0: I didn't know that. Yeah. Amazing.
1: So it means that every verse you're tripping over one or two allusions, and this is an example of one of them. But this idea of the hidden manna, this became an important thing in first century Jewish thought. And the idea was that Moses, it says in Exodus that Moses put some of the manna in the Ark of the Covenant. Now, of course, the Ark of the Covenant was lost when the temple was destroyed and the people went into exile. So it became a Jewish belief that when the Messiah comes, then this hidden manna will be revealed and would be made available. So this is actually drawing on Jewish readings of the Old Testament and saying, actually, Jesus is the true Messiah. And when he comes, we will be fed with the true food, which, of course, is the sort of language he also uses in the feeding of the 5,000 in John 6 and the parallel passages. And then I will give a new, give him a white stone with a new name that's written on it that no one knows except the one who receives it. And again, this idea of the contrast between black and white stone, when you physically go to Pergamum, that white marble temple of Trajan is actually built on black basalt, which is the local stone. So you're standing there and immediately you can see the difference between black stone and white stone. And this is just a reminder that these messages, some of them particularly, really you have to read understanding the context. When Thyatira, when you go to the site there, there's very little there. It's the middle of a city. But the next one, when you go to Sardis, this is really fascinating, the way that the message of the risen Jesus relates to the very specific history of the city. When you go to the city, it's again a huge place. It was really important in the first century. There's absolutely nothing there. There's a tiny village next to it now. But there have been big excavations. Interestingly, by the way, in Sardis, the primary excavators were Americans. I can't remember which university they were. Different sites have been excavated by the English, by Germans, and by Americans. Sardis was excavated by the Americans. And they've actually reconstructed some of the really significant buildings. And there's an enormous temple, another temple of Artemis. And the columns there just give you an idea of the way that these temples dominated the landscape. The columns are absolutely vast. I've got a photo of someone standing next to it. You can't believe how small they are. But the really fascinating thing about Sardis is that its Acropolis, its upper city, is built on an incredibly steep slope. It's a real pinnacle at the top. And in fact, it's such a steep slope that the citizens of Sardis believed that they were impregnable there. And so they didn't post a guard at night. They all went to sleep. And when Cyrus, the Persian, he came to take the city, and he said, I will give a great reward to anyone who finds a way in. So two of his soldiers were staying awake, and they looked, and they noticed someone dropped their helmet over the side, and they came out through a little hatch door underneath to fetch the helmet, went back in. They went, hey, this looks like an unguarded entrance to the city. And they went in, and they took the city, and they Cyrus conquered it. And then 300 years later, Alexander the Great was besieging the city, and someone read him the account of how Cyrus conquered the city, and he wondered, are they still all asleep there, and is that back door still working? And lo and behold, it was. And so again, they took the city when it was asleep. And this is what the risen Jesus says: I know your works, you have the reputation of being alive, but you're dead. Wake up and strengthen what remains. Now, for a city that's fallen asleep, not once, but twice, and been taken captive because of being asleep, you know, this message just really speaks to them in an incredibly direct way. So it's just an illustration of the way that parts of these messages, the risen Jesus through John, is really talking in ways that the people who are here understand. And it wouldn't have the impact on us. It wouldn't make sense for us unless you actually go and understand a bit about their culture. And jumping across, Philadelphia is the next message. And again, it's one of those places where there's a modern city there. There's very little to see. There's a 6th century Byzantine church, but nothing else really remains of the ancient city. Although they're doing some excavation, they might have more to unearth. But the best example of the way that the local context has shaped the message is the final, the 7th one, which is the message to the church in Laodicea. And this is language which has come into our speech. If you talk about somebody being lukewarm, you normally mean that they're not very enthusiastic, they're not indifferent, they're just sort of somewhere in the middle. And this idea comes from the message to the followers of Jesus in Laodicea. I know, chapter 3, verse 15, I know your works, you are neither cold nor hot. Would that you are either hot or cold. But because you are lukewarm, neither hot nor cold, I'm going to spit you out of my mouth. This is one of the most severe of the letters. There's no commendation here at all. It's all a challenge to these people. And it was really fascinating going to Laodicea, really spectacular site. It was a huge and wealthy city. They were very wealthy for a couple of reasons. One, they were into banking. They were a banking center for that region. The second is they had a very distinctive black sheep there. The wool was black because of the mineral content in the ground. And they made black clothing, which was had a beautiful luster to it and was very expensive. And they were also in a region where they made eye ointment and salve. And they made money out of this. So it was about banking, it was about clothing, and about medication. But the city across the river from them, across the river Lycus from them, Hierapolis, which is modern-day Pamukkale, that has hot springs. And as a result, the hot water coming out of the ground dissolves calcium carbonate, and it forms these beautiful white travertine terraces. If you look at a brochure about going to Turkey on holiday, you'll always see a picture of these travertine terraces formed by the hot water. Further down the valley, Colossae, to whom Paul wrote a letter, the Colossians, they had cold springs. But in Laodicea, they didn't have hot springs, and they didn't have cold springs. They had to bring their water from higher up on the mountain where the hot springs were, and they brought it down in pipes. And by the time it got to Laodicea, the water was lukewarm. Now, the thing is that hot water is good for something. Cold water, because it brings healing. And in fact, Hierapolis became a spa town. In fact, our hotel was there, and we took the waters and we sat in this fantastic boiling spa water. Colossae, the cold springs, they're really useful for something. They're useful for refreshing. But lukewarm water is good for nothing. And it's dissolved the calcium carbonate. You know, if you boil a kettle and you make a cup of tea or something and use the end of the kettle, the water, you get this sort of kettle fur in your mouth, and it makes you want to spit it out. So it's a really key insight into what Jesus is saying here. Very often we think that being hot on fire is about enthusiasm, being cold is indifferent. But actually, Jesus isn't saying that. He's not saying you're somewhere in between. He's saying you're neither bringing healing to people, nor are you bringing refreshment. You're just nothing. You're not being effective. And then he goes on and says, you say that you're rich and you've prospered, which they had, but in fact, you are wretched, you're pitiable. And then he says, you're poor and you're blind and you're naked. And again, for a place where they were wealthy through banking, where they made money through their eye ointment, mm-hmm. and where they sold clothing, you know, these are really pertinent challenges to people living in this place. So it was fascinating for us to stand on the site, to hear about their history and their wealth, and then to read this striking message from the risen Jesus, speaking to them in language that they knew and they understood and really made sense to them.
0: So, Ian, thank you for that. When I look at verse 18, I counsel you to buy from me gold refined in the fire so you can become rich, and white clothes to wear so you can cover your shameful nakedness, and salve to put on your eyes so you can see. Well, it's pretty clear.
1: Yeah, it is. And he's speaking directly into their own situation. And I think that also means that there are lots of different ways we can read these seven messages. By the way, most people call them letters to churches, but they're not actually letters. They're divine. They're royal proclamations from King Jesus. The whole of Revelation is actually a letter. And we can actually do two things with these messages. We can say, are we guilty of these particular things? Are we ones like in Ephesians, in Ephesus, we've lost our first love? Mm-hmm. Or are we ones like in Pergamum, where we're tolerating false teaching? Or are we like people in Laodicea, where we're complacent because we just are comfortable in our wealth and our complacency, and we need this kind of wake-up call? So we can take the content of each of these messages and say, is there something we need to learn from this? Because actually, it's fascinating that all the messages to all the churches were sent to all the other churches as well. So the Ephesians were reading what Laodicea had said to them. The people in Thyatira were reading what was said to Sardis, and so on. So we can do that. But the other thing we can do is we can actually say, we can take these as a model and say, for each of these places, they showed both virtues and vices that reflected the context they're in. And maybe we could do that as well and think, what are the virtues that we reflect, which reflect our culture and our locality? What are the things that are the vices, the faults, that are shortcomings, which also reflect our culture? And ask ourselves those kind of reflective questions too.
0: Mm-hmm. Dr. Ian Paul is my guest. We're going to take a short break and be right back with more as we discuss Revelation chapter 2 and 3.

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5: You've been listening to Dr. Ian Paul today. He's a theologian, author, speaker, academic consultant, not to mention an all-around great guy with a travel bug because he just returned from visiting the seven cities, and we're getting a full rundown on it. Ian, in chapter three, one of the all-time memory verses for me starts in verse 19. Those whom I love, I rebuke and discipline, so be earnest and repent. Here I am, I stand at the door and knock. Talk about that amazing verse.
6: Yeah, well, the first thing is to say is that, I mean, it's interesting, isn't it, that Jesus says that the one whom I love, I reprove and discipline. And in fact, that's actually an idea lifted straight from Proverbs, you know, where God tells us that you know, the ones he loves, he disciplines. And a father who loves his son will discipline his son. And I think this is a really key corrective to common understandings of the love of God. I don't know how it is with you, Bill, in your current context, but one of the things we find in the UK here is a lot of Christians want to say, well, God loves me, therefore God must approve of me and affirm who I am and what I do. And this comes from the kind of cultural moment we're in, where we're looking for affirmation, where the greatest offense you could commit to someone is saying that you disagree with them, or you think that their view is wrong or needs correcting or whatever. So we live in a very fragile culture, and this is a really key corrective that yes, God loves us. God so loved the world. God loved the world in this way that he gave his only son. And as Paul says in Romans 8, who can separate us from the love of God? If he's given his son for us, will not he give us all things? But what is the nature of that love? And it's a reflection on the reality when you think about it. Those

0: or to each of the each of these messages. And of course, you may well be familiar with the painting by Holman Hunt. It's very famous, the Pre-Raphaelite artist in the 19th century, and it's called The Light of the World. If you don't know it, if your listeners don't know it, just do a quick Google search for Holman Hunt, Light of the World. And it's a painting that he painted inspired by this verse. And it's really fascinating because Jesus stands with a crown and he's holding a lamp, and behind is the darkness, and he's holding the light, signifying he's the light of the world. And he's standing by a door. What's the fascinating thing is, for the door, the handle is on the inside, and the door is in danger of being overgrown with ivy. Mm-hmm. And it's Hunt's interpretation of this verse that he stands at the door. So again, this is a theme all the way through these seven messages. Despite the challenge, the invitation is always to repent. And even in the Lesser Pergamum, Jezebel, the invitation is that she indeed, the one teaching falsely, should in fact repent and be restored. So it's extraordinary how Jesus' patience is never worn out, but we need to respond to that call to repentance. He knocks at the door. And actually, even though this is written to people who are already Jesus followers, this has been a really key verse. I don't know if it was a key verse for you, Bill, but it's been a really key verse for many people when they first come to faith. And I know evangelists have used this and says, look, Jesus is standing at the door of your life and is knocking and is wanting to come in, but you're the only one who can actually open that door. It's your decision. And I think that offer and the challenge, they thread their way all through the book of Revelation. I'm really struck right at the very end in chapter 22, where again, there's harsh rebuke for those who don't repent. And yet right next to that, there's still the offer. Come, anyone can come and drink freely of the river of the water of life, which is the gift of new life through the Spirit, represented in running through the center of the Holy City, New Jerusalem. So constantly we see this challenge of invitation, but then we need to respond. And then this really beautiful picture, anyone who opens the door, so they're opening the door, Jesus isn't forcing his way in, they're opening the door, I will come in with him and eat with him and he with me. And again, we need to read this in the first century culture. Because I guess for many of us, getting fast food outlets, we'll just go and we'll sit and we'll eat with anybody. If someone's on the next table, it doesn't mean anything. In the first century, to share a meal with someone meant that they were part of your family. They were your people. You were in relationship with them. You were identified with them, approved of them. That's why Jesus' table fellowship in the Gospels is so significant and so controversial. Jesus wants to come and share intimately in our lives with us, if only we will once more open the door and invite him in.
1: I love that, Ian. Thank you for sharing that. When you made mention that in the UK, there's this fragile sort of, if God loves me, then he'll approve of me. It's pretty much the same way here. Do you have a couple minute counsel on how we can best deal with those situations, or how you deal with it in the UK?
0: I think you have to, I think there's several ways of doing it. One is simply to notice this, make the observation from ordinary human life that this can't be a healthy way to deal with people. So for instance, if somebody says, well, my identity is my addiction to alcohol, you're not going to help them by affirming them in that.
1: Right.
0: You're going to help them by challenging them and bringing them to a new way. So there are common sense, places where we can appeal. I think for some people it helps to really dig down and say, well, what are the philosophical reasons for this? Why have we ended up in this state, and look back at the history? And Carl Truman is someone who used to be based in Nottingham, here where I live, and is now in the States, and he's written really well on this as well. I think that the main answer to this is to read scriptures like this, and to read scriptures, read the Gospels and what Jesus says in the Gospels, his teaching. So it's really striking that in Mark 1:15, you know, Jesus bursts onto the scene in Galilee after John the Baptist has been arrested, and he says, the time is fulfilled. The kingdom of God is at hand. Repent and believe the good news. Now, repent and believe the good news? The good news is that God's just rule of liberation, of freedom, fulfilling all the hopes of the prophets in the Old Testament, is now here, present in the person of Jesus. But we can only receive that good news if we turn away from the wrong direction we're going, mm-hmm. and reorientate ourselves. And, you know, that word repent, its roots in the Old Testament are literally a change of direction. You're walking down one path. You actually need to change. The Hebrew word is to shuv, to change direction, to turn around, mm. and come back towards God. So,

0: So the receiving this gift of new life always requires us to turn away from what we know is wrong and turn back to him. Yeah. And it's always that it's a free gift, but it's a free gift which we must receive through our change and through our response to him.
1: Ian, thank you so much for doing the show. It's been a delight having you back on.
0: It's been great to be with you, Bill.
1: Thank you so much. Dr. Ian Paul has been my guest. That wraps up our show for the day and for the week. Thank you for supporting Faith Radio. See you next week.

0: 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If so, we're so glad to be a part of your life. Hey, I'm Kim, and this is Faith Radio. 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
5: This is Carter Conlon. This country and this world needs the Church of Jesus Christ. But they don't need us just at the first table of only association with Jesus Christ. As with Lazarus in his story, this alone is not enough. Lazarus could one time say, yeah, I know him. Yes, I know Jesus. He's come to my house. Yes, I know his word. Now, this can get you into heaven, but it's not the testimony that will win this generation. The testimony that will win this generation is simply this. As with Lazarus, I used to be dead, but now I live. I used to be blind, but now I see. I was a captive, but now I've been set free. The person that I am is only because of Jesus Christ and his life inside of me. And what God has done for me, he can also do for you. This is the testimony this world needs. If you can hear his voice today, don't harden your heart to it. It's now time, my brother and sister, to pray.
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12: How long, Lord, will you forget me forever? How long will you hide your face from me? How long will I store up anxious concerns within me, agony in my mind every day? Have you ever been that honest with God? Or, and be real with me, are you afraid to be? Maybe you're worried it's not appropriate to express this depth of emotion to the Lord. But here's the thing. Those words I just read were penned by King David. And Scripture calls him a man after God's own heart. So maybe, just maybe, it's more than okay to be honest with the Lord. Maybe it's good. Maybe it's what God wants from you, his dearly loved daughter. I'm your host, Dana Gresh. You're listening to Revive Our Hearts Weekend. Our first guest is going to read more of David's prayer with us in a moment. Mark Rogop is president of the Gospel Coalition, and he's had many opportunities to pray through pain over the years as a pastor, but also as a husband and father. One of those painful moments began when his wife Sarah noticed their nearly full-term baby girl was no longer moving.
0: Yeah, after my wife told me that something was wrong, I immediately fell to my knees and just cried out to the Lord. And I said, Lord, please, not this. Just sensing that we needed his help and also a great level of fear of what might be in front of us. Eventually, we made our way to the hospital, and it was confirmed that our daughter inside the womb had passed away. She died. We were just a few days before delivery. And then my poor wife had to go through delivery of a child that wasn't alive but fully formed. Sylvia was her name, and she was 9 pounds. And that set us into a long journey of grief that was just unbelievable and yet also very, very instructive. That shaped our understanding of ministry, of loss, and also what it really means to lament.
12: This was one major part of a series of losses that Mark and Sarah experienced in relation to childbearing.
0: Yeah, little did we know that was only the beginning. One of the scariest things about grief is the fear that it won't go away or that something will happen again. And there were multiple miscarriages, a false positive pregnancy, moments when frankly we wondered, God, are you mean? Like, what is going on? And then all of the emotions connected with that that we're trying to think through, knowing that God isn't mean. But when you're in the midst of a dark valley of suffering, there are just really challenging questions that emerge. And then what do you do with those?
12: Mark sat down with Nancy DeMoss Wolgemuth to unpack that question. What do we do with our pain? How do we pray through our pain?
13: I've known you and Sarah all these years and watched you not only go through this, but watched God redeem it in your lives and bring beauty out of things that it looked like had no beauty attached to them. But that really was the beginning of a journey for you and Sarah in this whole thing called lament. It feels like a really old-fashioned word. You don't hear, that's not an everyday word that we use in our Christian language, but it's something that at some point in our lives, every one of us needs this concept, this understanding of lament.
0: It is, because life is filled with all kinds of sorrows and pains. And if you live long enough, you're going to suffer. And when you suffer, and if you're a follower of Jesus, and you know you need to land in trusting God's purposes and in his sovereignty, how do you get there? And I think lament is the language that helps you move from the poles of a hard life to trusting in God's sovereignty. And I also think that anybody can cry. To cry is human. We enter the world by crying, but to lament is inherently Christian. And so I think there's not only a place for helping people to know how to deal with their grief, but also realizing that of all the people on earth who ought to know how to lament, it ought to be people who know the redemptive arc of biblical history and the fact that we're waiting for the King of Kings to come and end all of our pain so that there'll be no more lament.
13: Amen. Amen. Let it come.
0: Amen.
13: So, Mark, help us. What's the difference between just natural crying in a time of difficulty and Christian lament?
0: Yeah, by definition, lament is a prayer in pain that leads to trust. So crying would simply be expressing sorrow, and there's nothing wrong with the expression of sorrow. Our world is filled with all sorts of issues where we're mourning various losses. But what Christian lament is taking that pain and talking to God about it for the purpose of seeing it as a platform for worship as opposed of a pit of despair that I'm going to linger in. And so what lament is, it's a biblical language that allows us to move through our pain while talking to God, reinforcing what we believe to be true, and also being gut level honest about how much this hurts.
13: One of the earliest psalms of lament in the psalm book is Psalm 13. And I wonder if you just read that psalm for us. We've probably heard it before, but it's probably not the first one we go to when we're hurting. And I think it illustrates so beautifully and poignantly the freedom we have and the maybe the duty to, in our times of dealing with injustice or pain or things not being right in this world, yet, to be honest with God as the psalmist was. So this is a prayer. It's a prayer of lament. And just to give us a feel of that category of psalms in the scripture, would you just read that for us?
0: Happy to. It's one of my favorites, Psalm 13. How long, O Lord, will you forget me forever? How long will you hide your face from me? How long must I take counsel in my soul and have sorrow in my heart all the day? How long shall my enemy be exalted over me? Consider and answer me, O Lord my God. Lift up my eyes, lest I sleep the sleep of death. Lest my enemy say, I have prevailed over him. Lest my foes rejoice because I am shaken. But I have trusted in your steadfast love. My heart shall rejoice in your salvation. I will sing to the Lord because he has dealt bountifully with me.
13: That's Psalm 13. And in just the space of six verses there, we go from, count them, 1, 2, 3, 4, how long? How long, O Lord? That's, you know, this crisis of faith, this, I don't know if I can endure this any longer. When are you going to do something about this situation? You read about sleeping the sleep of death, enemies prevailing, foes rejoicing, being shaken. That's the crisis. And then it turns the corner. And before he's done this prayer, he's come to trusting in the steadfast love of God. These things, this honest crying out to the Lord and this steadfast hope in the Lord can coexist, that they can be in the same heart and in the same prayer.
0: Yeah, they not only can coexist, they should coexist, because in their coexistence, they actually platform something really beautiful about Christianity, which is that in the midst of the darkest moment, there are equal truths that simply exist next to one another, that hard is really hard, and yet hard is not bad, that my life is not what I expected it to be, and yet God is so incredibly good. And that's why the word, but I have trusted in your mercy, that word, but, every lament turns on a word like that, that this is all true, but God is good. This is really hard, but God is faithful. And so I think the more honest we are, and frankly, those aren't surprising words to God. Our right. honesty doesn't take him by surprise, mm-hmm. doesn't inform him about anything, mm-hmm. but it reminds me, God can go the distance with me in my pain. And that's one of the things grieving people want to know, is there hope not just for today, but is there hope like for the next number of years? Because what happens if this happens again, or what happens if this gets worse? And by going to a point where we are able to really voice the depth of our pain, we're able to find that even then, God shows up and can meet our needs. We can trust him.
12: Mark Rogop on learning the biblical language of lament. Is there something you need to lament in your life right now? Let this be your permission slip to get on your knees, to offer up a prayer in pain that leads to trust. Maybe you need to do that right now. I want you to know something. I've been there. I've been there when the pain is so deep and I didn't know how to pray. And that's when I discovered the word lament. And I learned that it was a whole other way that Christians can pray. I discovered the power of that word in the pages of Habakkuk. And we're going to head there now. You see, God's word invites us to cry out to him, to seek him for help and deliverance when we're suffering. And here's the key. Sometimes it feels like God is being silent when we cry out to him. What do we do then? Well, Nancy DeMoss-Wolgemuth's going to help you answer that tough question with some wisdom from the book of Habakkuk.
13: Be honest. Haven't you had those times where you say, I know what God's word says, but I've been praying, I've been crying out, and it doesn't seem that God is hearing or answering my prayers. And then there are those times when we ask for things that seem to be clearly in line with God's will, but nothing happens as far as we can see. And that's what we need to remember. It's as far as we can see that nothing is happening. Or perhaps the opposite happens. You're praying for something, and then it seems like God does just the opposite. So then the next question is, what's the use of praying? Why pray? Why keep on praying? Does prayer really do anything? Is it worth continuing to labor in prayer for the salvation of this husband, for the repentance of this son or daughter, for a change in this situation, for revival in my church? It seems like nothing is happening. Habakkuk says to God, I'm distressed by the violence and the corruption I see around me. And God, I tell you about it. I cry out for help, but there's no evidence that you're listening. And if you are, you're certainly not doing anything about it. You will not save, he says. And you can just hear the pain in Habakkuk's voice, the pain in his heart, his plea. God, why won't you do something? Sometimes it seems that God isn't doing anything about the suffering, the injustice, the abuse around us. Is God oblivious? Does he even know what's going on? And we say, of course he knows. He's omniscient. He knows everything. Well, if he knows, doesn't he care? Well, yes, of course. He's loving. He cares. Well, if he cares, is he impotent to do anything about the situation? Well, no, he's all powerful. Well, if he's all powerful, why doesn't he intervene? And you see, you get yourself in this circle of these unanswered questions. And any one of those possibilities that God doesn't hear, or God doesn't care, or God is impotent, or God is just choosing not to intervene, any one of those possibilities puts God in a pretty negative light. It shakes up your world. Why doesn't God change that situation? By contrast, I think of Job chapter 1. Remember when Job faced crisis after crisis after crisis in his life, one on top of the other? But the scripture says in all of this, Job did not sin or charge God with wrong. Now that changed later on in the book of Job. But initially, early on, Job never charged God with wrongdoing. He assumed there were things that God knew that he didn't know. But so often we don't have that picture. We just have our perspective on it. We say, Lord, don't you care? If you'd been here, why didn't you do something? So we have that challenge of long-term, ongoing, unrelenting pain and problems. Listen, anybody can trust God with one bad day, short-term situations. But when you have long-haul suffering, and you cry out, how long, Lord? I keep crying out to you, but still you don't do anything. It's that how long question. You will not hear. Habakkuk accuses God of not listening to him. But ultimately, as we go through this book, we'll see that Habakkuk comes to realize that he has not been listening to God. God has been listening to him, but Habakkuk needs to learn to listen to God. And that's what prayer really is. It's learning to listen to God. Yes, giving him our honest questions and then listening to what God has to say, listening to God give us his perspective. And so Habakkuk cries out persistently. He cries out long term. There's no apparent answer, and ultimately God's going to answer. But God says, I'm not necessarily going to answer immediately, and I'm not necessarily going to answer in the way that you would choose. You'll see that God never answers all Habakkuk's questions. It's not that God doesn't know the answers, but God never gives Habakkuk all the answers. And the answers God does give raise even more questions. And I want to tell you that God is not going to answer all of your questions. If you knew all the answers, you would be God and you wouldn't need God. God's not going to answer all your questions, but I'll tell you what he will do. As you ask honest questions and then as you listen to God, he will reveal himself to you. God gives Habakkuk a broader, eternal perspective that makes him willing to go on, able to go on without knowing all the answers. And God wants to give you a perspective that will enable you to face your situation, to face your circumstances without knowing all the whys. Habakkuk ultimately comes to a point of being able to worship without understanding everything that is going on. That takes faith. And that kind of faith that can worship when we don't know the answer is what pleases God. Is God worthy of my trust? Can God be trusted? I want to tell you the answer is a resounding yes. He can be trusted. He is worthy of your trust. And as you ask your honest questions, not accusing God, but putting yourself in a position where God can reveal himself to you and can give you his perspective on your circumstances, you will find that God really can be trusted. And then your worrying will turn to worship. No longer why, but God, I worship you.
14: A hard truth, but a sweet one, from Nancy DeMoss Wolgemuth. Do we believe that getting more of God is sweeter than getting the answers to all our questions? This isn't a natural way of thinking, it's spiritual. Holy Spirit, would you teach us to treasure you more than we treasure any earthly good? You are better. Help us to believe it. What you just heard is part of a larger Habakkuk study. You can find the rest of it at a link in today's transcript. 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Now, we've been talking a lot about expressing our pain to God authentically, and our last guest is going to show us something powerful. These raw emotions, these honest questions, are more than allowed. They're what make us human. Pastor John Piper made this point recently in response to a thoughtful question. One of his Ask Pastor John podcast listeners wrote, "My friend believes that emotions aren't all that important in the Christian life. I completely disagree with him. To do so, I point to Psalm 73:25-26, where the psalmist expresses deep affection for God, saying, 'Whom have I in heaven but you? And there is nothing on earth that I desire besides you.' How do you view the role of emotions in our relationship with God? I know this is big for you. How would you talk to my friend?" Here's Pastor John Piper.
15: So let's start with artificial intelligence and what it means to be human. The emotional life of the soul, the satisfaction in Jesus, has everything to do with our own ultimate identity as human beings. This is a big deal, not marginal. Who are you matters, right? What are you made for? What are you threatened by? One could be threatened by artificial intelligence, because if you think your most defining essence as a human being is the power of reason or intelligence or speech or language, you're in trouble. Suddenly a machine can think and speak better than you can, better than I can. Is that threatening to you? Does it give you a sense of unease or even maybe panic that, well, maybe we're not anything more than the accumulation of biological machine parts and the brain's nothing more than a computer put together by matter and time and chance? I think that would make me be afraid. Like if I thought that my most essential identity was now done by a machine, I think my life would be just about ready to disintegrate. Mm. But I don't think that. I don't think it about me. I don't think it about anybody listening to this podcast. That's not the essence of who you are as a human being in God's image. The spiritual capacity of your soul to see and savor, it's an emotion of the soul, it's a capacity of the soul to delight and rejoice in and treasure. The capacity of your soul to see and savor the glory of Jesus is the essence of your uniqueness as a human being. Now, here's my second answer, namely, what the emotions have to do with suffering. The New Testament teaches that to be a Christian is to suffer. No getting around it. And that no one can suffer properly as a Christian without finding his supreme satisfaction in God. That's the answer. If you're a Christian, you're going to suffer. Through many tribulations, we must enter the kingdom of God, Acts 14. Whoever would live a godly life in Christ Jesus will be persecuted, 2 Timothy 3. If anyone would come after me, let him deny himself and take up his cross and follow me, Matthew 16. We are fellow heirs with Christ, provided we suffer with him, in order that we may be glorified with him, Romans 8:17. Every Christian must suffer. There is no other way to heaven. And therefore, how we suffer becomes a prominent, not marginal, prominent theme in the New Testament. And what we find is that none of us will suffer as we ought if we are not finding our supreme satisfaction in God. That is, if our heartfelt spiritual emotions are not awakened by the fact that the steadfast love of the Lord is better than life. Psalm 63, verse 3. Over and over again, the New Testament tells us what our emotions should be like when we come face to face with suffering with Jesus. Romans 5, rejoice, that's an emotion, in our sufferings. We rejoice in our sufferings, knowing that the suffering produces endurance, and endurance produces character, and character produces hope. 2 Corinthians 7, in all our affliction, I am overflowing with joy. James 1, count it all joy, my brothers, when you meet various trials of every kind. Acts 5, the apostles left the presence of the council, rejoicing that they were counted worthy to suffer dishonor for the name. Matthew 5, blessed are you when others revile you and persecute you and utter all kinds of evil against you falsely on my account. Rejoice, emotion, rejoice and be glad, emotion, for your reward is great in heaven. 2 Corinthians 12, I will boast all the more gladly, emotion, I will boast all the more gladly of my weaknesses so that the power of Christ may rest upon me. Hebrews 10, you had compassion on those in prison and you joyfully, that's an emotion, you joyfully accepted the plundering of your property since you knew you had a better possession and an abiding one. 1 Peter 4, rejoice insofar as you share Christ's sufferings. 2 Corinthians 6, we are sorrowful, yet always rejoicing. I ask you, could a person possibly read those 9 texts and say that the emotion of joy in the face of suffering is unimportant? Our experience of the emotion of heartfelt satisfaction in God defines the essence of our humanity and the Christian path of suffering.
14: Pastor John Piper with some powerful truths for you and I to soak in. 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I'm praying this would be true for you today. We'll see this pattern all throughout the book of Psalms, particularly in the Psalms of Lament. 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Next weekend is going to get super joyful here on Revive Our Hearts Weekend. Our topic is praise. And you know, I think this is something we could talk about more. We'll discuss what it looks like to magnify the Lord through prayer, worship, and our lifestyles in general. I hope you'll come and magnify the Lord with me. Thanks for listening today. I'm Dana Gresh. We'll see you next time for Revive Our Hearts Weekend. 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
16: 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Hey, my name's Kim. 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And the reason that my grandma came to mind is because of her prayer life. And one thing that she always used to say was, those moments when you feel too overwhelmed, or maybe you feel embarrassed and ashamed, and you don't want to pray, yeah, Those are the moments when it's probably most important that we do go to God. And there's never a bad time to pray, but this month we are putting a special focus on prayer and the fact that you can praise God in your prayers as well. 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In a couple of weeks, we're going to do a special day of prayer and praise. It's on June 23rd, so mark your calendars. We'd love to talk to you then as well. 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We would love to pray with you. 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
23: When word reached the palace that Saul and Jonathan had been killed by the Philistines, panic broke out in the palace. Everyone's life was suddenly in danger, as the tradition of the time was for the new king to kill all heirs to the old king in order to avoid uprisings. Even though Mephibosheth was only 5 years old, he was still at risk. His nurse sprang into action. She grabbed his little hand and ordered him to follow her. In her panic and in her eagerness to escape, she may have forgotten that his legs weren't as long as hers. Or maybe he wasn't looking where she was leading, and he didn't see an obstacle in their way. Whatever the reason, Mephibosheth took a nasty tumble, causing injury to both of his feet or ankles. The nurse swooped him up in her arms and carried him away to safety. Once hidden away, she promptly discovered that he was in bad shape, but what could she do? She couldn't call for the local doctor, or else word might escape that an heir was still alive. I'm sure she bandaged up his ankles the best she could and prayed for a miracle. But Mephibosheth was forever crippled by the fall. I could only imagine how she must have blamed herself for her carelessness. But the heroic efforts of Mephibosheth's nurse saved the young son of Jonathan, and because of her courage in grabbing him and hiding him, he was later able to take his rightful place at the king's table with David. His nurse never got to witness the fruits of her effort, but God used her to save an heir to the kingdom. I'm Sharon Wilharm, host of All God's Women and author of The Amazing Crab Alley Revival, a Southern historical story about Victorian church ladies. 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
26: Are there things that you would do in these VR spaces or in these gaming spaces that you would not do in front of mom and dad or grandma and grandpa?
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0: Honey, we're talking about your favorite topic of today.
1: Yes, we are.
0: What is it?
1: Gaming.
0: I don't know if it's gaming or the... Is it called the Meta Universe? We've got Jonathan Ober, who goes by Ober.
2: Yes.
0: Yeah, and I've got to ask you about Jonathan, and okay. I got to try this. Frank Kulagowski.
2: That was perfect.
0: Was it perfect? Kulagowski. I would see if Ann can say it.
1: Kulagowski.
0: Oh, you're so
2: great.
0: Easy.
2: Yep, that's it.
0: You've got the VR. What do you call that thing over there?
2: This is a virtual reality VR headset.
0: What in the world are you guys doing in this universe? And how do you know each other?
1: In this universe.
3: We're going into different worlds where we're meeting other people. And when I say worlds, it could be something like an internet cafe. It could be a Japanese Shinto temple type place.
0: You're actually online in that space?
3: Yes, we are visiting a virtual world that someone has created. Maybe it looks like a real place. Maybe it looks like something fantastical that they've made up. There could be a giant whale swimming in the sky and beautiful ocean water just kind of lapping up against the shore. So any kind of thing you could think of, there might be a world out there where you could go and visit.
0: Can you just like knock on a door and walk in? How do you get in?
3: There's these things called portals, and you can throw a portal out and bring a friend with you, and you just walk through and think of it as just like a giant oval that has a picture of that world, and you're there in a matter of seconds.
1: People are
0: really?
1: Thinking right now, wait,
2: magically,
1: are we listening to Family Life today? Yes, you are. And this is a place where a lot of our kids, our young adults, us, like a lot of us are going to these places.
2: Yeah.
0: What happens when you get there? What do you do?
3: So a lot of what we're trying to do is meet people where they are. And so we approach them and sometimes we just say, hi, how are you doing today? And that could turn into a conversation with them.
0: Not a lot different than if you walked into a park.
3: No, not a lot different.
0: And they're sitting there and you just were a nice guy and you said, hey, how you doing?
3: Yep,
0: and
3: for
0: you
3: sure.
0: See if they want to talk.
1: Wait, is this different from playing video games online, which everybody's doing?
3: Is this different? We use VR chat.
1: Okay.
3: When we're going into
1: And what is VR chat? For the people that aren't gamers.
3: Yep. It is an application typically on a virtual reality headset, though you can go on your phone. It does have an element of a phone app and a computer or PC app, but you're going on there and essentially to meet other people or maybe just hang out in a virtual space.
1: Mm.
3: And we say, how are you doing today? And sometimes that can be retorted, like somebody might curse at you, unfortunately. But a lot of what we're finding is that there are people that are just lost in their own world, and maybe the only place that they find freedom or they find connection is in the virtual space. And so when we say, how are you doing? Sometimes that person responds with, I'm doing all right. I personally like to say, what do you mean by all right? What's going on that you're only all right? Because if you're not good or you're not great, something's going on. And so that then can steamroll into a conversation of maybe their life with their family is not great and they're in a relationship that's broken, a girlfriend or boyfriend. I recall an experience where I met a person, they go by the name of Huska, and I went up to them and I just said, how are you doing? And, you know, he was like, I'm doing okay. And said, okay, well, tell me a little bit about that. And he was sharing a little bit. And in that conversation, he asked me, what was I doing in VR chat? I said, well, I come in here with a group of friends over my lunch break. And he was like, well, how do you get, you know, enough time for your lunch break? And I was like, well, I work for this organization called Family Life. And a part of that, we have this group that go into VR chat to share the gospel and meet people where they're at and just point them to Jesus. He said, I am a new Christian. And he said, I've been struggling to find a church. And this person is from Australia. So again, VR chat, you're meeting people from all over the world. And so he starts sharing a little bit then about how his parents don't believe in Jesus. They don't take him to church. They don't want anything to do with it. And he was looking for community. And so that perked up in me, the community that we have. We have a Discord group, which is an application where people can come on and chat and be a part of communities. And so I said, hey, we have this gaming place where people like you who may be new Christians or have been Christians for a while can come and meet others, game together, build community, but foster friendships and get resources on how they can then share the gospel with others. And so within that hour that I talked to Huska, he was like, I know that God brought you into this space today to talk to me, to encourage me, and then to invite me in. Within probably 6 hours or so, he was in our Discord and communicating with other people. And now he's a part of our community.
1: So Frank, how did you guys fall into this. You've known each other for a while. It's not like you're these teenage boys. You guys are married with families.
3: Yes.
1: First of all, like, tell us about that part. Like, you've been married for a while.
2: Yeah. So I have been interested in how God is using technology in the church spaces. And it was 2022 in the summer that I heard about a particular webinar or a day of different talks, and different people got on and shared a little bit from this angle, technology in church and technology. But then one guy got on, his name is Pastor Brock, and he just got on there and said, I go into virtual reality. I share my faith. You got to come. And it was a call. It was an invitation. He's come with me. He's just saying, please, all you are listening, come with me. And I thought, I want to go. I had been in VR or anything. And I knew some video game, and we were trying to do some video game stuff. But virtual reality, I didn't have experience with that. And I thought, so I talked to my wife and said, actually, Beth, hey, I heard this thing. What would you think if we got a headset, and she's like, okay.
0: So you didn't even have a headset.
2: I didn't have a headset or anything. I'm captivated by this Pastor Brock, his invitation, come with me to share the gospel.
0: It sounds like, when you said that, I said, remember Jesus saying, come and see?
2: Yeah. Come and see. And
0: it's
2: it really
0: just
2: was.
0: Like an invitation.
1: How old were your kids?
0: Come
1: then?
0: Take a look.
2: I guess it was 14, 16, 18, 4 years ago.
1: We're like, do we have the coolest dad in the world? Did they think that?
2: Well, actually, I asked my son, who was 18, and he's really into tech. And I said, John, can you help me set this up? So I went to Best Buy. I got one. I came home and, hey, can you help me with this? He's like, sure. And he gets it. Yeah, and fiddles with it. And yeah. And so I reached out to this Pastor Brock and asked him more. And so I want to do this. And so I went into the platform of the program, VR chat. There's a number of them out there, but this one in particular is a lot of chatting going on. People are engaging one another. And I just jumped in, and I'll share this really quickly. So I'm in my living room, and my wife Beth is there, and one of my daughters, and it's nighttime, and I put it on, and I'm like, okay, I'm gonna do this. And I, get in there. I'm kind of looking around. So I'm physically in my living room with the headset, and I'm looking around, and all of a sudden I saw this creature, like this ball, and then these little eyes on top. And then a voice came, and it was a really young kid. And he says, I'm not scary, I'm just young. And then just like scurried off. I thought, whoa.
0: So you design your own little...
2: You can make
0: what do you
2: your
0: call
2: own
0: it?
3: Avatars.
2: Yeah. And this particular avatar... It just caught me off guard, and I just kind of turned over, and it was like right next to me. And I was like, wow. And so I started exploring. I started talking to some friends, and hey, we want to do that. And they started going, and and that's how I got into virtual reality. Now there's a number of, the term I've heard is platforms or applications. Yeah. There's a bunch of them out there, but this particular one that Ober and I go is primarily set up for conversation and talking. It's VR chat. Now there are games, people play pool and hide and seek, and there's a bunch of games, but a lot of worlds are just set up to have conversations.
0: I mean, is it generally, as you walk in, like, let's talk VR chat, is it generally light and up, or is there darkness? Because
1: parents are like, this sounds dangerous.
0: I mean, immediately when we said a little kid, a parent goes, oh, this is where trafficking and bad things happen.
2: Yeah, there is.
0: So I'm sure there's some of that. And the other side is like thinking about guys like you going in there with the light of Jesus, like, wow, that's a really good thing. Yeah. So is it both and?
3: Yeah, I would say it's both and. Yeah. I mean, there are definitely worlds that are like you're going to go to a bar or a nightclub or worse. Mm. And within those, because even though there's a limitation, an age restriction of like you need to be 13 and up, nobody follows that. Mm. And so there are little kids in there. And there's other spaces where you might go in and you can say whatever you want. Nobody's policing the language. No. Now, as users, once you're in there, if somebody is specifically like, you maybe have some racism or some, very coarse language, and that you can click on them and you can mute them so that you just don't have to hear it. And I've done that. I think you've probably done that too.
2: You can even go a step further and then just like, hide them from view, like they don't even exist, like boom, they're gone. Mm. They could be right in front of you and they disappear.
3: Yeah. And I was going to say, on top of like you had shared a little bit about your kids and experiencing you being in there. I have two daughters, and both of them have been in, not necessarily in VR chat, but I know one of my daughters, she and I have gone in together with the same, idea of like, hey, let's have a conversation with people. Cause I'm 43. Some people, as soon as you say, like, you know, like, hey, I'm 43, you know, if they ask and I'm like, yeah, I'm 43. And they're like, oh, I'm done. I'm not having a conversation with you. Or they find out, you know, you start sharing about Jesus. Sometimes, you know, that turns people off. And so my daughter, who is 16, who has been going in VR for probably 3 years now. So right at the 13 age, she can go in and have conversations that I will never have. And she shares Jesus and shares, you know, things that she's learning. She's at a Christian school, so she's learning Bible verses. She's learning the stories, the passages, and she's sharing with these other people and making friends, playing games, making friends, and showing Jesus.
0: Our financial partners are the heartbeat of this ministry. And when you join this monthly giving community, you're not just donating, you're building something eternal.
1: And we'd be so honored to have you on the journey with us. We really would. So here's the question. Will you join us today?
0: I hope your answer is yes. And if it is, go to familylifetoday.com. You can click the donate button right there and become a part of the monthly partner program.
1: Is this your ministry? Is this part? You're both on Family Life staff, but is this kind of like a way that you evangelize in its ministry?
2: Well, actually, I am with another team and crew.
1: That's right.
2: Actually, two teams. But originally, my main team, actually, now I'm kind of serving on two teams, is neither of them were really doing this at first, and I wasn't all plugged in. So I really felt like, you know, I love field ministry. I love to share my faith. I love to go with other people, learn with them, do it with them.
1: You've been a missionary in Turkey.
2: Right. So we were there in the Middle East a number of years, and I love it. I missed it. And so lunchtime afforded me, like, hey, right here at, you know, the headquarters, I could just put this on and press it in 1 minute, I'm connected. And so we started doing this at lunch, and it was a ministry, and it is a ministry. As it turned out, Jesus Film has actually put together a team where now they're focusing on virtual reality. Yep. And so I'm part-time with Jesus Film.
0: What's that look like?
1: Incredible.
2: Yeah. And so they've got a team that's focused on AI and VR, and these are two focal points, and they week in and week out. And so, yeah, so now I can do it partly as a role and still a ministry. I mean, evenings, weekends, sometimes like I do, but it started off as lunch, and the group that goes together at lunch, and actually just this last time when Ober was there, we've got a group of us that every week goes in and just we assemble. We come into a room. We talk a little bit. How
1: you all go into the same room?
2: Go to the same room.
3: We start out at a spot that we have picked out as far as like, this is our hub.
1: Yeah.
3: And we go in there and we talk a little bit, share a little bit about what's going on in each other's lives, as well as praying for our next step for where we're going to go.
2: And then two by two, or sometimes three, sometimes all four of us say, hey, let's go check out that world. And you can scroll and you say, what about that world today? Or, oh, my friend Jim is there. Let's go visit him, you know, and every week we go out. And I will say this too. It's exciting
1: crazy
2: that this team with the Jesus Film, one of our friends, Stuart, who is actually been, he actually, the Lord used the VR to help bring him to Christ, and he's returned to continue to do this. This is his main role. This is his main thing. Like, we're doing it part-time as a ministry. And, but yeah, it's growing, and the Jesus Film team has got a dedicated team to reach these people.
0: I mean, it's really, you guys know this, it's what happens on college campuses even today with crew, with different ministries where they huddle.
2: Yeah.
0: They pray, let's go out. My first ever Christian meeting on the Ball State campus where I was playing quarterback. I just come to Christ. I go to this, it's called Prime Time. It was crew, right?
2: I remember.
0: And my discipler was a married student, said, you got to go to this meeting. And again, I'm brand new.
2: Okay.
0: And I'm like walking to it embarrassed.
1: So like, it's like you're going to a portal.
0: I mean, everything you just described, I experienced that night. I go, this is pretty funny though. I sit in the back row. I didn't know anybody. And Bill, my buddy, wasn't there.
2: Yeah.
0: And then the guy gets up to give the message. You won't believe this. He goes, hey, tonight's going to be a little different. Instead of me speaking, we're going to pair up two by two, and we're going to go out to the campus and share the gospel. And I say, so find somebody, and I get up, and I'm out. Because I'm like, no, I'm brand new. This is not what, you know. And I'm literally walking through the lobby of this dorm area, and I'm going back to my dorm room, and Bill comes running in. He goes, where are you going? I go, Bill, they're going out to share Christ. I'm that, you know, that's not me. And he goes, no, you go with me. No. I go, no, Bill, I don't know. No, you even have to talk. You pray. I'll talk.
2: Yeah.
0: So I go, this is pretty funny. First guy, you know, open door.
2: Yep.
0: We go in, I'm sitting on
1: it's
0: bed.
1: It's just what you guys are doing virtually.
0: Yeah. I mean, when you said this, like, wow, this is still able to do it. In a... Anyway, I'll end with this. This is so funny because I'm sitting on this bed across from this dude and Bill. And Bill's got the four spiritual laws. This is back in the 70s. So he starts talking to this guy. Well, you know what happened? I watched Bill lead this guy to Jesus.
2: On that first day.
0: And that's it transformed my life. So to think of that moment of my life, you're doing that.
1: You know what?
0: In a new world, in a world nobody even thinks is possible.
1: You could have created an avatar that nobody would have known.
0: Yeah, I could have. I could have been.
1: What are your avatars?
2: Mine's an anime figure with a ball cap and this kind of this coat. Yeah, I used to be a raccoon and I was like, okay, I think I'll switch it now. And you can, I mean, you can do anything. A dragon, you know, you could make a Ball State quarterback. Good avatar. Easy enough and just design it.
0: I don't think that would be very attractive, but what are you?
3: So my name is Jonathan. And so I go in as Jonathan from Hotel Transylvania, which is a animated movie. And the reason I chose is because one, we share the same name. And two, he is someone that when people see him, they're like, oh, you're, and I'm like, Jonathan from Hotel Transylvania. And that starts a conversation because it's something that is familiar. And so that's why I've chosen that avatar. You know, you can go and be a Teenage Mutant Ninja Turtle or Spider-Man or Lego Spider-Man or a cat or a dog, like a dragon. There are, again, if you think it, somebody probably made an avatar for it.
0: Really?
2: Yeah. And the worlds in VR chat, I read somewhere that they say there's 25,000 worlds that people have made. We each get a home world when you first sign up. You just get your own little space. But anything, I mean, this studio, you can just make it exactly. You can put tables and chairs and light, everything. You can go in and walk around in a VR chat world that is just like this. You
1: that can someone sit created. Down.
3: That someone created.
2: Yeah. Someone created. I mean, there's McDonald's, there's 7-Eleven, there's like.
3: There's a movie theater.
2: There's a movie theater. I mean, people, beaches and castles and dungeons.
3: Treehouses.
2: Spaceships and treehouses. Like, you make whatever you want.
0: I mean, is there anything negative about, you know, stepping into this world and trying to reach people?
1: Yeah. Like, would you allow your kids to do it on without any
3: like
1: kind of guidance? Yes.
3: Yeah. First off, as a parent, you need to know your children and you need to understand that there are dangers whenever you're in virtual spaces, let alone real life places. And so for our daughters, like it was always about the communication. So like whenever they would play a video game or go into VR, my thought is always, what are your plans? What are you going
1: to
3: do?
1: That to them?
3: Yes.
1: Yeah. Okay. I think it'd be good to instruct parents on how to have those conversations.
3: And now it's at the point where we have asked them that question enough that now they're like, I'm going into VR to play XYZ game, or I'm going to play on the Nintendo Switch and I'm going to play, you know, Mario Kart or whatever it might be. And so that's just, I would say stage one is just communicate. What are your plans? Because if we, just as Christians, if we go into spaces where we

0: broadcast that to the TV, and then I'll watch. And then after a while, you know, hopefully that builds trust in your kid, your student, in what they're doing. And you'll be able to see like, hey, maybe this isn't the best place to go. The other thing is, I would say, like, some of our daughters have friends that are also doing this. So they're going in together. So if they're not going with me, they're going with a friend. Mm-hmm. And then it's just our policy that you need to stay together. Mm-hmm. It's easy to get lost in some of those places in terms of someone coming and maybe badgering you. Like, if you are trying to share the love of Jesus and you're sharing the Bible, it's easy to get distracted. You see something shiny, you see a new portal, maybe you want to go into that. But it's our policy. Stay with your friend or stay with dad when he's in there. I don't necessarily need to be a part of those conversations that they're having with other people. Mm. But the cool thing is I can step back as an avatar and my cone of hearing in the game could be right on the cusp of where they're standing. And so I can still hear them, but I'm not like in their space. And so I can build that trust with my student, with my child, and see like, okay, they're doing what they are called to do in this space.
1: Are there predators in this area that you have to warn your kids about, and how would you?
2: When we talk about some of these VR spaces or a number of platforms, VR chat specifically is pretty dark, and it's pretty, technically they have some rules about like hacking and all that, but as far as what people say, what they do, they're almost anything, they're just, things are happening. And so I like what Ober said, you know, really going with somebody else, going with a group and, you know, being there together. But it is very dark in some of these places. Mm-hmm. Yeah. And just.
1: And yet you guys are walking into these spaces a lot of times together to be a light.
2: Yeah, for sure.
1: So you're not necessarily saying to your little kids, go on in there.
2: Right.
1: But you're saying we'd like to go and be a light and impact others for the gospel.
2: And I will add too. So I mentioned there's a number of platforms. Roblox is actually one that maybe you've heard. I know a lot of, you know, parents have kids or grandkids that are playing Roblox on, you know, the iPads and their phones and that. So Roblox is, I believe, the largest metaverse platform at this time. I think my friend on the Jesus Film team, Bruce, was saying, I think there was like over 300 billion monthly active users.
1: Wow.
2: So Roblox is different in that they're really into security, trying to keep it safe because there's a lot of kids there. They're aiming this for kids. And so their rules, and they will boot people out. They monitor, you know, the things you say in that. And so that is a much safer one, although there still are people, predators, and trying to, you know, go in there, but much different platform. The feel is different. So if my kid is really into Roblox, I might say, hey, you're playing it. You're with your friends. Have you thought about how the Lord could use this, how you can be having conversations, even simple questions, asking questions, listening to people? And so if people are in Minecraft or Roblox or, you know, these spaces already, how can they start working through these spaces for the Lord?
0: One of the things we've talked about with our daughters specifically is like digital citizenship. We are citizens of God, and you know, what we do in the real world and how we interact with our friends, you know, not talking behind their back and making sure that, you know, that we're hospitable to them, to our neighbors, whomever it might be that comes into our life. Like, we're citizens. And so in these platforms, we're digital citizens where, just like what we're doing in real life, like, are there things that you would do in these VR spaces or in these gaming spaces that you would not do in front of mom and dad or grandma and grandpa? No. Okay, good. Let's keep that. And so just being a light there and sharing Jesus in whatever whatever they do.
1: So I mean, what's your goal? Like, why do you guys do this? What do you hope?
0: I mean, I think the biggest goal is just to redeem a platform that right now doesn't seem redeemable. But also, I think the underlying is just meeting individuals. Like you said, there are millions of people in Roblox. There are, I think at any given time, I looked up just recently, like 60 to 70,000 people in VR chat. And in those spaces, there's got to be at least one person that needs to know Jesus, if not tens of thousands.
3: What a great conversation with Jonathan and Frank about a world most of us don't even know exists. It's a metaverse, meta-universe, whatever you call it. I mean, it's a place where a lot of people, not just our children, are hanging out.
1: Did you have any idea how many millions of people are in that world?
3: No. And the fact that we as parents don't often know, we need to know.
1: Yeah.
3: It's something that will help us. And we're going to help you. Frank and Jonathan have put together a metaverse ministry toolkit just for you. And we have it at familylifetoday.com. Just click on the link in the show notes. And this will get you started to help navigate this metaverse.

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1: You were made for the moment God has you in. Whatever you're going through, whatever you're facing, you were made for this moment. God has you in the palm of His hand. I'm Wyatt. You're listening to Faith Radio. Take heart in that, friend. Know and be encouraged that God is with you. I think of the book of Esther, right? And the story of Esther and how she came to her position for such a time as this, as it says in Esther chapter 4, verse 14. And I just think that applies to our lives too. It doesn't feel like we're where we want to be or that God is with us, but He is. Everything happens for a reason. So believe it. Trust it. Live into that. And I get it. It can be really hard. It can be challenging. I don't know what you're facing, but we're praying for you. We're with you. And know that God is always with you. You are in this moment for such a time as this.
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4: Does your child have a big event coming up that makes them feel nervous? Hi, I'm Dana Gresh, founder of True Girl. I can remember being afraid to speak in front of a live audience. I would be terrified for weeks leading up to it. Big events can be all-consuming to your kids, and the days leading up to them can be nerve-wracking. To decompress them, try playing the Then What game. Let's say your daughter's going to be in a play. Ask her why she's afraid. She might say, because I might forget the lines. Respond with, okay, then what would happen? She might say, I'll look silly and people will laugh. You say, then what? Keep playing this out until the very end. The game always, always ends with, God would be with me. Big events can be big opportunities to teach your kids the importance of trusting in God. And that is the biggest event of all. For more tips on how to raise your kids, go to danagresh.com.
5: 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Invest in the kingdom means pouring yourself into things that'll last for eternity, like friends around you and family. 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It means to promote the gospel, help the needy, and capitalize on efforts that build the kingdom of Christ. To be a heaven-hearted Christian, you have to invest. So today, do as Matthew chapter 6 advises, invest, and guess what? You'll store up yourself treasures in heaven.
6: 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But if you are dishonest in little things, you won't be honest with greater responsibilities. And if you are untrustworthy about worldly wealth, who will trust you with the true riches of heaven? 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
12: Are you ready to talk to me? 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Each of these episodes is meant to show you that we are all on the journey of healing mentally, emotionally, spiritually, and relationally together. None of us are immune to the challenges and struggles of life, but we don't have to walk this path alone. I'm so proud and honored to be having these conversations with men and women who are courageously paving the way for open and honest conversations about their personal journey of healing. So if you're ready, let's talk. Today for Ask a Counselor, I am joined by one of the amazing counselors from our DFCN team, Bree. It is so good to have you.
11: Thanks, Deborah. Happy to be here.
12: I have so enjoyed getting to work with you, Bree. You've been a part of the network now, like from the beginning. Tell me about how we first connected, if you even remember.
11: Oh my gosh. Yeah, it is hard to remember. Everything's been a blur in a good way since then, but probably Instagram and then probably some like reading of your books. And then it just kind of got connected again to someone that's like, oh wow, they value the psychology and the research, the integration of faith. And as you know, a little bit harder to come by. So I really resonated with the material and here we are.
12: Exactly. I don't think people realize, you know, not every Christian counselor is the same. And I think what I love about the network, and particularly the type of people who are drawn in, people like you who value integration in a balanced way, because I think sometimes people can lean way too clinical, and other times people can lean way too biblical. And what I mean by that is the assumption that all you need is to read the Bible. Everything you need is in God's word. And we know that that's not accurate because we don't apply that to other disciplines. If my husband went into eye surgery and said, trust me, everything I need is in God's word, I would panic, you know? But people don't have that same approach to mental health. And so I value our team so much because the counselors that have been drawn in are usually counselors like you who've read the books and listened to the podcast and are in alignment with the way that we integrate faith that's also clinically informed. Okay. So I just knew from the beginning that you would be a great fit, and you have proven to be so. So if I'm listening, like, what are some areas that things I might be struggling with that you would be a good fit?
11: Sure. I find that I work a lot with the helpers, I would say. So these could be people that fall into what we consider the helping professionals. So that could be, you know, mental health professionals, doctors, nurses, people in healthcare, teachers, things like that. We tend to see a lot of people who would consider themselves high achievers, perfectionists, people pleasers, you know, people that struggle with burnout, that tends to kind of gravitate, and maybe there's a correlation between people who go in those types of fields. So I really like exploring that to get to the why of the behaviors that, hey, a lot of times society or church kind of applauds, right? They're not saying, hey, don't be as successful or don't achieve as much, but I think it comes at a cost. And so I like kind of unearthing that for folks, as well as just a look at, again, their past and their upbringing and how that influenced them today.
12: Yeah. And you also are drawn to working with and have a heart for singles and those who are dating. Yeah. And that's why I thought you would be great for the question that came in. The hotline from Stephanie, from Guatemala. First of all, how cool is it that we have such an international reach? We get clients from all over the world, which is such a privilege because there's not always good care and support and advice and encouragement in other countries. Yes. So to be able to offer that to people from all over the world is incredible. The fact that this podcast goes out to so many different countries, the books are being translated in so many different languages, it's just so encouraging. So Stephanie from Guatemala says, how do I date well and maintain physical boundaries in dating? My boyfriend is not a virgin, and we both want to save ourselves for marriage, but it has become difficult, even though we've talked about those boundaries. But the temptations are strong, and even though we haven't had sex, we have done things that do not honor God, and it's difficult to not fall into those gray areas. We really want to honor God, but I feel that my boyfriend's sexual past makes it difficult to lead in purity. He's been working toward healing even before meeting me. What's your advice for this kind of situation? I'm really glad she asked this question because I know that she's definitely not the only one struggling with this. This isn't just a certain culture. Like, this just shows you that this is a universal struggle, a universal question, and something that we just have to figure out in these stages of dating and engagement before marriage. We've heard so many things about the topic of sex before marriage, some that have been harmful and damaging. And I think our tendency in some cases is just to throw it all out because we don't want to be legalistic. But then we end up falling into a different trap. And so I just want to help Stephanie and anyone who feels like they're in this stage of like, how do I honor God when the temptation towards physical attraction, sexual attraction is so strong? What do I do? So where would you start with someone like Stephanie?
11: She's not alone. This is not like a, you know, oh, wow, no one else struggles, you know, in that area. And when I say struggles in the area, I don't just mean in terms of, oh, wow, this is like a difficult because the temptations are there. But I even think our mindset surrounding the struggle, as you're kind of alluding to, can gravitate towards one extreme. Maybe people grew up, again, legalistic culture or highly religious environments or things. Some people say purity culture, whatever that may be. And then maybe have the pendulum swing kind of to the other side and, you know, maybe less boundaries and things like that. So one, just want to normalize and have kind of a word of caution here. Be careful to not let shame creep in if it's not already there. Because if we have a shame-based mindset surrounding, okay, this is wrong, and oh man, and then, you know, if we do this or that, then God is just, it becomes, I think, a very extreme kind of mentality. Then you have shame. And I actually was thinking of the verse, I want to say it's in Romans, where it talks about the kindness of God leads us to repentance. And so I think if we can start to emulate that, have more of a compassion and a curiosity towards ourselves rather than a shame, run and hide, kind of like an Adam and Eve type of example there of saying this is wrong, because then shame does not lead to behavior change. So I just want to emphasize that.
12: I agree.
11: First and foremost.
12: Let's camp out there for a minute because I think this is really important. You know, I always talk to the clients and people in general about this concept of, first of all, what is shame? Shame is when we are putting ourselves down rather than calling ourselves higher. And there's a big difference between, oh, you're so bad. What is wrong with you? This is filthy. This is so wrong. You are so separating yourself from God. How can you call yourself a Christian? It's this feeling of shame, and it puts you down and questions your relationship with God and others rather than conviction, which calls you higher. And there's a very different voice to that. I mean, even think of parenting, like with children, like one version just puts them down and tells them how terrible they are. The other version is like, I know who you are. And I've called you to better things, to healthier things, to things that are for your good, because I believe in you. And that is such a different approach. Right. And too many people, because of what they've been taught about sex before marriage and how bad it is, how dangerous it is, how wrong it is, how filthy it is, they do come with a lot of shame. And I just even remember feeling stuck in my own struggles before marriage and feeling the heaviness of shame until I had an accountability lunch with my mentor. And she looked at me and said, I want you to thank God for those desires. Right. And I'm like, what? Like, thank God for those desires? Because gratitude moves us toward God. Shame moves us away. And the desires in and of themselves are good.
11: Correct.
12: They're healthy.
11: Correct.
12: Right? So this is really important for people to grasp. Like, I want to be in right relationship with God and self in order to even begin climbing out of this pit. Because shame will keep me in it again and again and again.
11: Right.
12: So there's some deep work to do even in just unpacking what we believe about ourselves as we're in the midst of sin and struggle.
11: Great example with kind of parenting in that way. If it just feels like this constant kind of punishing dynamic, run and hide, and I'm afraid, and I've got to get my act together before, you know, approaching the throne, so to speak, again, then I think that even can get into some stuff about, well, man, how do you view God and what's your kind of understanding of him? This just has, again, so many layers. Well, time to unpack all of it, but it really does. So then I think that can even affect kind of your spiritual health as well. And not, again, just in that way of saying, okay, but very simplified, well, sin is bad and what it does, but just in the sense of how you perceive it from, just a place of shame in your relationship. And if there's shame in your relationship, I heard at the beginning, the question says, we talked about our boundaries. Okay, well, that's great. But are you talking about what's happening inside of both of you in the relationship, how you're viewing it? Again, do you feel, shameful? Do you feel embarrassed? Do you feel, how are you making sense of this, you know, if and when and how these boundaries are crossed? Not just, okay, do this, we feel shameful, you know, start over, and then the cycle just perpetuates itself.
12: We were made to connect, but our technology-saturated and social media-connected world has actually isolated us and inhibited our ability to engage in healthy, meaningful, real-life interactions. But there's a skill set that can help you own your role and make the most of every encounter. PeopleSkills offers 31 transformational social skills that will strengthen your interpersonal relationships, increase your influence, and help you create meaningful interactions. It's rooted in scripture and informed by science and psychology, and it's a roadmap that offers practical lessons on empathy, clear communication, listening skills, body language, conflict resolution, attachment styles, forgiveness, and so much more. 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Because your relationships are only as strong as your skills. 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So step one is stepping back and really taking inventory of your beliefs and your why. Why do I really want to do this? Is it just because I feel horrible and I feel like this is wrong and God says no, but my body says yes and I'm fighting against this? Let's really come to terms with our deep-seated beliefs, because in order for you to be able to overcome this, you've got to land at a place where you actually believe that it is in your best interest to obey, and that God is for you, and that he's not withholding this amazing thing from you, but that he sincerely has your best interest in mind, and he loves you, and he wants you to succeed, and he wants you to have the most fulfilling relationship that you possibly can have with no baggage, And so what's my why? What's my belief about God? Yeah. And really, really coming to terms with some of those things underneath the surface. Why am I even drawn to this? Is there something that it's covering up? Am I stressed? Is this the only way I feel connected to somebody? And maybe there's not a healthy emotional, spiritual connection in this relationship. And so the physical connection is giving me something. There's a lot of reasons that might be underneath that question of why. And if that's difficult for you, this is where working with someone who is trained can be so helpful to help you kind of unpack some of this stuff. So getting to the root of our why. And then once we've done that, like what's another practical thing? What would step two be?
11: Yeah, I love that you mentioned getting to your why, understanding, you know, self-awareness. Oh man, if that can precede in the behavioral change and the practical steps, that I think will be what makes the next steps more really long-standing, you know, and really not just a short-term, because, hey, there are strategies, you know, resources online, some probably better than others, but you could find that. But if you don't do that heart work, that inner work, to your point, understanding your why, understanding maybe some traumas and things, that there's a big connection between how we show up and our sexual selves and our histories, our traumas, our childhood, things like that. So really want to emphasize that. You know, before, because I think sometimes people do, as we see in so many different areas, not just this area, where people want to start with the, okay, well, here are some boundaries and here's what we do. And we start externally. And it says, okay,
12: we want to jump to the how before we have unpacked the why. So maybe to conceptualize this, we'll say the first step is the why.
11: Sure.
12: The second step is the what. What do I actually believe about this? Yeah. And then maybe the third step is the how. So let's zoom in on the what for a little bit. What do I actually believe about sex? What do I actually believe about sex before marriage? What do I actually believe about this type of connection? Because I think our underlying beliefs matter with regards to what we end up doing. If you actually believe that it's for your good to wait, to have boundaries. Like, it's not just because daddy said so. It's because there are significant reasons and ramifications. We know that sex is binding. There's a physiological thing that happens. So it's powerful. And I also think the double-edged sword is that sex is healing. And what I mean by that is, it covers up relationship flaws, but in some ways it's meant to do that. I mean, I think of my relationship with my husband and how sometimes sex can be the balm to the things that we're walking through and working through. But if you're not careful, in outside of marriage, it can be the thing that covers up the cracks that were meant to be exposed so that you know they're there and that you can deal with them before they turn into a serious issue. And if you're constantly covering up the cracks, you don't even know how significant they are. So let's talk a little bit about, like, what do we believe about why this matters? You know, how do we help people conceptualize why this matters?
11: Well, I'm so glad that you mentioned just what you did earlier, because some people, you know, whether they have different interpretations or that a different place spiritually or what have you, it's not my place to say one way or another. But we could say, just from what we know, even research based, about what that kind of physical intimacy and what sex does to the brain and, you know, connections and you know, everything you just said. I don't want to just repeat it, but essentially, now we have to think, when that happens, yes, again, both, you know, kind of the good and the bad, because of course, you know, we have that side of saying, well, now I'm seeing my relationship through this lens that has been altered. It just has. And so sometimes we can, and I don't want to paint with a broad brush, but sometimes we can now say, oh, there's a closeness, there's a trust, there's a mutual respect, there's a safety there, right? All these things that can kind of come, you know, because of that physical intimacy has already happened. But what I see all the time with clients and just, you know, over the years, what's that phrase, putting the cart before the horse? Sometimes we make inferences and say, well, because this happened, I must XYZ have this trust in this person, is has this character and has all this sort of stuff. And I know that sometimes, of course, that ends up being the case, but sometimes it doesn't, because of it creates this sense of the sense of illusion. And again, sometimes it might turn out to be true, but there are other times where it says, oh, now my relationship with this person feels different. Maybe a lot of times people will say just feels more intense, or it feels more right. Like it kind of expedites it. It's pressing right. That fast forward button on something where maybe other kind of pacing would have helped you make a more informed decision in that way. And just like you said, hey, I think even within the context of marriage, because not to create this, you know, very clear cut kind of thing, that if people are using sex as a way to avoid deeper issues, right, that even in that context, it's going to be problematic. Absolutely. We're not just picking on one group here by any means.
12: Absolutely. It can definitely become problematic. And I have even seen it become problematic in marriage where there's these huge cracks, these huge issues. It's like, oh, let's just solve it with emotional connection. Let's just solve it with sex. Yeah. And then it creates bigger issues. So we never want sex to be the one and only source of healing, you know, and correct, because it doesn't have that kind of power. And the other thing is, I'll add this. I do feel as though our discipline and self-control outside of marriage paves the way for our discipline and self-control once we are in the covenant of marriage. It's not like, oh, now all of a sudden there's no temptations. Mm-hmm. There's no, like, it continues in different ways. And so you're strengthening something inside of you. And so just to remember, like, the what, let's go into the how while we still have some time. Like, now what, how do we do things practically here? I like that they've started having conversations about this because I do think it's really important. Mm-hmm. Some of the language of, like, he's supposed to lead in purity, or I'm supposed to lead in purity. Like, I don't necessarily think that leading in purity is one person's job in a relationship. Yeah. I think it's both people's jobs because it's their life. Like, I have to be the one to guard my heart. The Bible says, guard your heart, for it is the wellspring of life. It doesn't necessarily say guard the heart of you and your boyfriend or girlfriend. Not that I'm saying that that shouldn't be, but what I am saying is the primary thing I am to guard is my heart. So I have to be the leader. Whether or not somebody is leading by my side determines whether or not I want to keep them by my side for the long haul. Because if someone's not leading in the ways that you need them to be leading, and you feel like you're the only one that's leading in this specific way, maybe that's indicative of something that you should assess. Like, oh, if she is not leading in this way, or he is not leading in this way, then are they going to be able to lead in the ways that I need them to lead forevermore in marriage? Final thoughts, Bree.
11: Just one thing I'll say, because I think sometimes this is a message that gets snuck into places where they say, okay, well, yeah, again, the you know, leading in purity, right? And it sounds very, you know, very intense there. And then I think people think, hey, when we get married, okay, the issue is gone. We did it. We conquered it. Right. And that is just a, you know, kind of asking for trouble with that kind of mentality. You don't get to have such a shame-based, fear-based experience for, you know, X amount of years. And then all of a sudden you're married and say, well, that goes away. Or like you're alluding to as well, if there were issues of emotional unhealth or discipline or accountability or congruence with personal values, well, that's only going to get magnified in marriage. Right. You know, you're getting a little glimpse of it there. So take advantage of that glimpse and allow yourself to pivot and be empowered to make change as needed.
12: Exactly. Like, this is the opportunity to heal what you can, or acknowledge what can't be healed, and then make steps to say goodbye, you know, to realize this isn't a good match. We're not aligned. So God reveals what he wants to heal, and it's a great opportunity. It's a great invitation to stop and heal what you can. Thanks for joining us, Bree.
11: Thanks so much.

0: 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I'm Deborah Faleta, and it was so great being together again today. And I can't wait to talk with you next week. See you then.
1: 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My name is Wyatt, by the way. I'm the producer of The Bill Arnold Show. Thanks for tuning in. You know, who here is a fan of change? If I were to take a poll, I'm willing to guess that most of you would say, I'm not a fan of change at all. I don't like when my relationships change. I don't like when my job changes, when my favorite restaurant closes down. We don't like change as humans. So I got good news for you, friend. Jesus never changes. Jesus Christ is the same today, tomorrow, yesterday, and even forever into the future. That comes from Hebrews chapter 13, verse 8. So there's a lot of change in our life. Some can be really good, beneficial. Some maybe not so good. Regardless, we're not a fan of change. The good news is, with Jesus, you don't have to worry about that. His word proves true forever. He will always be with you. He is always the same, yesterday, today, and into the future.
2: 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How did they thank him? With a song? A dance? Nope. By creating an idol. Yeah, God was justifiably angry, but Moses pleaded with him to forgive the people. And God was faithful, and because of that prayer, he forgave. God listened to Moses. He's listening to your prayers and praise, too. Connecting faith to life. 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
9: Right. 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
10: So light bulbs.
9: I'm a light bulb changer. 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
15: Imagine if a quarter of our country suddenly had to flee their homes, unsure where they would sleep, how they would eat, or what tomorrow might bring. 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Hi, I'm Rob West. Lebanon is facing another humanitarian crisis, and innocent families are caught in the middle. Today, Camille Melke of Heart for Lebanon joins us with a boots-on-the-ground report and a powerful opportunity to respond. And then it's on to your calls at 800-525-7000. 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This quarter, we're partnering with Heart for Lebanon. Of course, when we planned this, we had no idea war would break out in the Middle East or that the people of Lebanon would be facing such urgent need. Here to help us understand what's happening and how believers can respond is Camille Melke, co-founder and CEO of Heart for Lebanon. Camille, it is such a treat to have you joining us today.
16: Thank you, Rob. It's a great privilege of mine to be with you.
15: Camille, you grew up in Lebanon during wartime and later founded Heart for Lebanon in the wake of another conflict there. So sadly, crisis is not unfamiliar territory for you. But as you look at what's happening right now, what feels different about this moment, if anything?
16: You know, that's true. I was only 9 years old and my wife, Hoda, was 8 when a brutal 15-year civil war erupted. That was in 1975. Then in 2006, we knew we had to do something to play our part in moving people from despair to hope in Christ.
15: Yes.
16: So Heart for Lebanon came to existence in the middle of an ugly war in 2006. Today, the situation we're facing is complicated. But what hasn't changed is that innocent victims continue to pay the biggest price, and the mission of the church is still the same. People are dying without knowing who Jesus is. Entire family units from different religious backgrounds are being thrown into communities that don't know or look like them. But in the midst of all that pain, we have one of the boldest opportunities to share the gospel with individuals who have never had access to it before. And surely, we don't want to miss this great opportunity.
15: Wow, we couldn't agree more. Camille, would you share with our listeners what families in Lebanon are experiencing right now? And as you look ahead, what concerns you most about the long-term impact of this crisis?
16: We are seeing the impact of families who have been displaced more than just once. We are seeing childhood traumas. We are seeing broken infrastructure, an overwhelmed government, and of course, people becoming fearful of one another. In any war, it's the innocent civilian who end up paying the biggest price. Innocent civilians who want nothing to do with the conflict. And you can't help thinking about the thousands of young children who are suffering immensely. Mm. Rob, Gaia is from Syria. A few years ago, she had fled Syria due to the war with her husband and daughter and came to southern Lebanon. She accepted Jesus Christ as her Lord and Savior at our Hope Evangelical Church in Ghazi in southern Lebanon. Last month, Gaia and her family's neighbors experienced brutal shelling and bombing. She recounted to our team that the vivid images that still plays in her mind of how she had just spoken to her next door neighbor. And they parted ways for lunch. Then minutes later, her neighbors on both sides of that flat died in the attacks. Her home was seriously damaged. forcing them to go looking for somewhere safer to stay. Daya's husband, unfortunately, is terminally ill with cancer, and they both sustained great injuries from the bombing and airstrikes. When our team was finally able to make contact with Daya again, and she was able to make it back to the church service, she said, "When I sit in the service and hear the word of God, it feels like my heart's heavy burdens become lighter. The fear does not disappear completely, but I'm no longer facing it alone. The Lord is with me, and through the people of Heart for Lebanon, I feel His tangible love surrounding me."
15: Wow, what a powerful story. We're talking today with Camille Melky. We'll be right back.
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15: Lebanon is facing another humanitarian crisis, and innocent families are caught in the middle. Today, I'm joined by Camille Melky of Heart for Lebanon. He is CEO and co-founder of this incredible ministry with boots on the ground to be the hands and feet of Jesus, to minister and share the gospel to so many who are in a desperate situation, needing help and food and shelter, but also needing the hope of the gospel of Jesus Christ. I think it would be helpful for you, our listeners, to hear directly from the field. Freddie, one of Camille's leaders, works with Heart for Lebanon's Children at Risk programs. I want you to listen in for a moment as he describes what these children have been through.
19: Right now, thousands of children in Lebanon are living in the shadows of war. These hallways, once meant for lessons, are now shelters. But for the children here, they are also places of deep confusion and loss. They've seen things no child should ever witness. At Heart for Lebanon, our mission is to transform these crowded spaces into a safe space. When the world feels like it's shaking, we provide hope. Through trauma-informed play, art, and the simple act of listening, we help them process their fear. We are here to show them that while they have lost their homes, they have not been forgotten. Our goal is to replace their anxiety with the peace of Christ, turning their stories of survival into stories of hope. Because every child deserves to feel safe, and every heart in Lebanon deserves to know they are loved.
15: That's a powerful testimony from one of your staff members, Camille, someone who is walking closely with these families every day. How are the children responding, especially as your team shares the hope of Jesus with them?
16: The innocence of childhood is amazing. Here's a story. Ahmad is a 10-year-old Kurdish boy living in Niha with his parents, who both recently came to know the love and hope found in the Lord Jesus Christ. The constant sounds of rockets and explosions filled Ahmad with fear, especially for his 10-month-old baby brother. Whenever missiles were heard nearby, Ahmad would run quickly to protect his little brother, trying to cover him with his tiny hands. His mother, who volunteers at our Sunday school ministry, encourages him through God's promises to trust in the Lord during fearful moments. I used to become very scared, he says, when I heard the rockets. I thought something bad would happen to my baby brother. My mother would pray with me and remind me that Jesus protects us. I still remember those sounds sometimes, but now I pray instead of panicking. I feel safer when I remember that Jesus is with us. Mm. Here's another testimony. Yasmina is a grade 3 student at the Hope Evangelical School and at our educational center. She's a member of our Sunday school. Throughout the war, Yasmina did not miss one single day of prayer. She truly believes that prayer can change reality. She prayed especially for her younger siblings who were afraid during the war, reminding them of Jesus at the cross. She says, I shared about how much he suffered, yet rose from the dead and gave us a new life. She taught them that Jesus went through suffering just like we do, and that after hardship, life can be renewed. Yasmin holds on to the hope that God is preparing better days ahead. She says, in him, I have hope. This thing gives me strength. Through him, I can encourage my siblings get better against their fear of war.
15: Wow. The childlike faith, the resilience. You're right, Camille. That is powerful. By the way, folks, if you'd like to be a part of what's happening here, we're so honored to be able to partner with Heart for Lebanon in this season. Go to faithfi.com/Lebanon to learn how you can help. We'll get to the specifics on that in just a moment. faithfi.com/Lebanon. Camille, one of the things we so appreciate about Heart for Lebanon is that you're meeting urgent physical needs, but you're also pointing families to the lasting hope found in Jesus. Why is it so important to care for both the physical and spiritual needs of those you're serving?
16: Well, we understand, Rob, that poverty is on all three levels. It's on the physical, it's on the emotional, it's on the spiritual. We cannot address poverty, in this case in war, without being intentional and building the relationship of trust. If we don't build those relationships of trust, we stay on that transactional level. We continue to count numbers of food packages we distribute, mattresses, pillows, blankets, hygiene kits. All those are important matters for the survival of the individuals that God has called us to serve. Then we pause and spend time building those relationships of trust, listening to the heartbroken stories of every family we serve. Taking the time to pray with them. Look at encouraging verses from the Bible. When you build those relationships of trust, you engage in Jesus and Jesus-only stories. You engage in introducing the gospel to people who might have never heard it before. And we go on from transaction to relational, then to transformational. And that's how we see lives change and communities transform. Individuals accepting Christ as their personal savior and entire families coming together to honor him and glorify him and worship him boldly and clearly. People who were born in the Muslim faith, Kurds, Muslim Sunnis, Muslim Shias, it doesn't matter who we were before Christ. What matters is who we are in him.
15: Wow. And that long-term commitment is now reaching more than 2,000 displaced families, many of whom were forced from their homes in southern Lebanon. And Camille, I want to get to the opportunity before our listeners today. When someone gives to support Heart for Lebanon, what difference does that gift make for actual families on the ground?
16: Remember, you're touching their lives on the physical, emotional, and spiritual. So a gift of $90 helps provide a full month of support for a displaced family. 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So it's not just about meeting physical needs. It's about opening the door to lasting hope in Christ. And we can make sure that each family receives tangible support that help them go through each day, but also give them the opportunity to meet Jesus for the first time.
15: Wow, and that's exactly what we're looking for. Folks, we're asking you to be as generous as you can today. 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
15: Great to have you with us today on Faith and Finance. For taking your calls and questions today, we've got lines open for you, 800-525-7000. All right, let's dive in. We're going to begin in Missouri today. Peggy, go ahead.
23: Hello there. Thank you for taking my call. Got a question for you. I've got some property in South Carolina that I'm wanting to find a Christian realtor to sell. And then after I sell that, about 90% of that profits, I'm wanting to give to a charitable organization. And I'm wondering if there are anyone that you recommend that can help me with that.
15: You know, what's amazing is, and I do a couple of hours of live radio a day, and so I've already talked to several callers today, and you are now the third caller that has property that has appreciated, that has a desire to give it away to God's kingdom, which I love. That's amazing, Peggy. And there is a way to do that that will be most effective for you to minimize taxes, get the largest charitable deduction you could possibly give, but most importantly, get more money into the kingdom. So here's the key idea when it comes to giving away really any appreciated asset, is you want to give it before the sale. And you might say, well, wait a minute, how does that work? Well, you have the ability to donate a property or a portion of a property. Let's say, you know, you wanted to give half of it away and the other half you were going to use for something else. You could give 50% of the property if you wanted to, or the whole thing, to what's called a donor advised fund. And so this is like a charitable checking account. You would gift give whatever portion of that property prior to the sale to the donor advised fund. So the donor advised fund now owns that part of this property, so that when it's sold, that percentage that is in the donor advised fund at the closing table, they'd immediately wire that percentage to the donor advised fund. Now, what does that do? Well, it's going to miss all the capital gains because you gave it before you sold it. And you gave it charitably, you never pay any capital gains on that portion. So you're maximizing your charitable contribution. And then once the money's put in the donor advised fund, well, now you can give it away wherever you want to, any 501c3, your church, any Christian ministry. and you do it in a tax-advantaged way. And you don't have to do it all at once. If you know where you want it to go, you could, but you could also leave it in there and then just be thoughtful and strategic about how you grant it out from the donor advised fund sponsor. And I would recommend you use our friends at the National Christian Foundation. Reason being, they do donor advised funds. You could set one up on their website, ncfgiving.com, in 5 minutes. They call it a giving fund. But when you put money in a donor advised fund, technically you've lost control over it because you've put it in that fund. And now you tell

0: sell first, you got to pay the capital gains and then give it away. If you give first, you don't ever have capital gains. Hey, let's go to Illinois. Hi, Mary. Go ahead.
1: Hi, Rob. How you doing?
0: I'm great. Thanks.
1: Okay, so I have investments already. I have a financial advisor, and I'm going to have a meeting in a couple of weeks with her. But I was listening to one of your shows, and I was you were talking about making sure our investments are invested in companies that align with God's plan.
0: Yeah.
1: So I was wondering if you have information, or if you could refer me to a site or something to know what companies I would want to invest in if I'm not already in those now with my finances already, my investments.
0: Absolutely.
1: Already.
0: Yeah. I'm so glad you asked this question, Mary. You know, more and more we're seeing really world-class compelling investment options that are built to align with biblical values. I mean, they're still pursuing a very attractive return and creating a lot of compelling risk-adjusted returns for their investors, but making sure they avoid companies who are misaligned with their values and looking to embrace companies that specifically are creating human flourishing. You can find a list. I'll give you a website, faithandinvesting.com/faithfi. Let me say it again, faithandinvesting.com/faithfi. It's a free PDF to download. Take that list of funds and compare it to the ones available in your 401k. Let's finish up today in Florida. Ann, go ahead.
2: Yes. My question is, I inherited my mom's home through the Lady Bird deed. And yes. I just sold a home, and I have a couple of questions. Number one, where is a good place to invest it? I've been told annuities. And another thing, if I had to pay capital gain on it, as it was in a Lady Bird deed, my name was already on it. And the other thing is, I wanted to pay a tithe on it. So those are my three questions.
0: Yes, ma'am. Those are great. I'll get to as much of that as we can. We're going to be out of time here in just a moment. First question, does the Lady Bird deed change anything? No, generally not. A Lady Bird deed still allows for what's called a step up in basis. And a step up in basis means that the cost basis for this asset, a piece of property, is the market value as of the date of death when you inherited it. And so your capital gain is simply the selling price minus the stepped up basis, what the new basis as of the market value as of the date of death. Any growth from that point until you sell it, you would have to pay capital gains on that. If you've held it for more than a year, then it would be a long-term capital gain. In most cases, that's 15%. In terms of a tithe on it, if you wanted to give off of the increase, which is what a tithe is, you would determine what that gain is. And so the same amount that would be taxable as a capital gain, you would take a tenth of that and you'd give it. If you wanted to give more than that, and that would be perfectly appropriate, and maybe you wanted to go back to the original cost basis, well, that would be a much larger amount. But for tax purposes, at least, the gain is the growth from the date of death to the date that you sold it, and you know whatever difference is there. In terms of what to do with it, how much money are we talking about roughly?
2: Well, I've got $193,000.
0: Okay.
2: I had $241,000, but I paid some things and did some work on the house.
0: Yeah. So what I would do is connect with a certified Kingdom advisor there in Florida. I'd go to findacka.com. Find a CKA. I'd probably interview two or three. Find the one that you feel like is the best fit for you. And that advisor could help you think through how this fits into your overall plan. And an annuity may be the right choice if you want the peace of mind. But I would prefer you just have that advisor invest it for you so you wouldn't lose access to the money like you do with an annuity. And you could get, I think, over time, better growth. Does that make sense?
2: Yes.
0: Okay. That website again, findacka.com. You're welcome, Ann. Thanks for your call today. That's going to do it for us. My team is amazing, and they're here pushing all the buttons and talking to folks, and I love when you call them out because they deserve it. Taylor, Tahira, Josh, Omar, and everybody here at FaithFi. We'll see you next time.
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0: He was so willing to answer every question. And we might look through some of the things that the disciples asked him or that a random person who he encountered asked him and go, really? 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
5: It's Crazy Money Day. Hi, I'm Chuck Bentley with My Money Life from Crown. In Mark chapter 14, we see a powerful picture of worship. Jesus was in Bethany reclining at a table in the home of Simon the leper when Mary approached him. She came with an alabaster jar of very expensive perfume. She broke it and poured the contents on his head. It was incredibly valuable, something that could have been sold for a large sum of money. Those around her didn't understand. Some even criticized her, calling it wasteful. But Jesus saw it differently. He called it beautiful. You see, true worship is about sacrifice. Romans 12:1 tells us to offer our lives as living sacrifices. And sometimes that means giving our very best, even when it costs us something very significant. Mary's act wasn't logical. It wasn't efficient. But it was deeply personal. It was an expression of love that said, Jesus, you're worth more than anything I have. She risked being misunderstood, even ridiculed, but her devotion to Christ outweighed her fear. Jesus responded by saying that her story would be remembered wherever the gospel is preached. It's a reminder that our actions, especially our acts of worship and generosity, have a lasting impact. In Matthew 25, Jesus says that what we do for others, we do for Him. If we truly recognize who Christ is and all He's done, giving Him our best is not a loss. It's our expression of worship because He is worth it all. Now, I'm excited to invite you to join us in Knoxville, Tennessee, September the 10th through the 12th. We want to celebrate all that God has done through Crown over the last 50 years. Learn more at crown.org/50years.
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10: Hey, welcome. Welcome to Intentional Living Center. Dr. Randy here along with our team. Thank you, Ray. And Cindy's on the phone today. Stephen, our producer, and I'm Dr. Randy in the studio. Talking about difficult people. We all have them. Sometimes we are them to somebody. And how we could be intentional. And one thing that will help you to be intentional in the relationship with someone that you might have trouble and difficulty with. Here's a proverb, 26. Answer not a fool according to his folly, lest you be like him yourself. Answer a fool according to his folly, lest he be wise in his own eyes. In other words, I take away from that, be careful how you respond to a person who's a difficult person. They can suck us in almost like a magnet into an unhealthy communication. And that's not what we want. Difficult people, that's what we're talking about today on Intentional Living.
11: I'm really struggling right now with the relationship I have with my husband's father. He uses very cutting, hurtful words frequently when we're around him. It makes me very nervous and hesitant to be around him. And now I have a small child, and I've heard, you know, cutting remarks made to my sister and brother-in-law's children before. And, you know, I'm just afraid that I don't know what to do if, for example, I should hear him make a cutting remark about my little girl. That would really affect me, and especially my relationship with my spouse.
10: Yeah, wow. And I think that's, those are the family, those are the little landmines that are set around unintentionally, sometimes intentionally within families, and we have to avoid them to the extent possible. But, you know, last show we talked about boundaries, and sometimes you have to put those in place with people who are not only difficult, but offensive or damaging to your own health and relationships. All right, let's go to the calls. Paul in Kansas, who's been the difficult person in your life?
12: I've been the difficult person, and I've had difficult people in my life. And I've been in recovery for 26 years. And some of the things that I've learned that helped me with someone who isn't behaving the way I think they should behave, or isn't giving me the respect or whatever I think I deserve or I want or I need, I have to look at it from the standpoint of what other people say or do, and how they behave in the world tells me everything about them and nothing about me. I have to remember that it's not all about me. The world doesn't revolve around me. And if I can get in the standpoint where I'm trying to think what might be going on in that person's world, are they treating me this way out of a position of fear or anxiety? You know, I can look at them with a little more patience and tolerance. And the other thing that has helped me is anything that I allow to take up headspace between my ears that I obsess over, I worry over, I stew over, I have essentially taken God off of the throne of my mind and put that person, place, or situation up on the throne instead of God. And when I do that, I don't allow those people that I have put on the throne that obsess my thoughts to be human. And so I expect them to be superhuman or to behave in a certain way rather than accepting that they are human and flawed and fallible just like I am.
10: Wow. That's good insight. Make a difference in your life. All right, Michelle, okay. Let's get you on the line here in New Mexico. How are you today?
13: I am doing good. Thank you.
10: Tell me about difficult people going in your life.
13: So, yes. So I lost my son February of 2024.
10: Oh, sorry.
13: My sister, I thought maybe, you know, she would be the one to be there for me, and she really wasn't. And I understand now, going 2 years into my grief, that I understand that people don't understand what I'm going through, losing a child. Mm-hmm. He was 33 years old. So I reached out to her for Christmas and wrote her a letter saying how I felt, you know, and thought maybe that she would understand, but she did not understand. You know, I really needed my sister there to be there for me, you know, just to like keep asking me how I was doing, or even just talk to me about my son, you know, to sit down with me in my grief. And I got none of that. Instead, I got back, I am blessed to have her. She's blessed to have her kids. So I told her, Yeah, you know, I'm glad you keep being blessed that you have your kids while I'm still living without one of mine. So I just kind of ended that relationship. It doesn't mean that I don't love her, and I'm not doing this to teach her a lesson. So I'm just trying to understand,
10: yeah.
13: You know, how could a sister not understand? Do you know what I mean?
10: Mm, oh, absolutely.
13: You don't get it.
10: Yeah, I totally understand. I do. It's a very difficult thing.
13: I ended that relationship. Yeah.
10: How do you feel about the fact that you ended that relationship?
13: You know, right now I feel like I need the peace, you know? I need to sit with it for a while. And I don't think that I need to reach out to her again, because all my life I have done that to try and make our relationship work. And I think now that my son passed away, I feel like I don't have to do that any longer, you know, with people. You know what I mean?
10: I'm so sorry for your loss. You know, we talk about, maybe this will be helpful for you, Michelle. We don't know what's in a tea bag until you put it in hot water. And once it goes in hot water, then you find out what's really in the tea bag. Then the question is, how do we respond to the taste of what's coming out? And sometimes it ain't what we want. And you're in a place right now where you're grieving. You say you love her, and I get that, but at the same time, there's this big breach, and that's going to be a hurtful. Hopefully, my hope for you two is that there could be a point of restoration and reconciliation. Based on what you've said, I'm. Sounds like your sister's been pretty immature and not taking the high road and saying, oops, you know, I blew it. I'm sorry. That was not my intention. Instead of saying things that you received as being hurtful. But I will say this, and we've got thousands of people listening, and many of you are going to agree with this. You're going to be saying, that's right, Randy. You don't know what a relationship is like. You really don't know what's in a family until you go through a crisis. And then you see what it's made of. And very candidly, just being very transparent, many of you know that recently we've had our own story. Our eldest son, Evan, who is the president of the ministry, was struck down with a very powerful and very rare syndrome that affected his nervous system and put him in the hospital, literally as a result from a virus. And he's been in the hospital for 10 weeks. He's recovering slowly. He's coming. We had our moments. And we're thankful for what God is doing. He is a great success story because he's trusting God, and he's just saying, let's go. And we're excited for him and for his recovery. Here's my point. There were people that during this time that I expected to hear from that I never did. And there were people that I didn't necessarily think would respond that did. And I know some of you are saying, yeah, exactly. And, you know, any of us, we can choose to be, we can hold feelings and we can hold, that's just not me. I'm not going to do that. No one wins. I don't win. They don't win. It's just not the way life should go. It's not the way it should roll. Because you know what? I don't know what they're going through. And frankly, to take personal responsibility, there are times that people that I love and care for went through something that I missed. Because I didn't understand the significance or depth of what they were facing for any number of reasons. People hurt people. Come on. And many times, generally speaking, it's not intentional. People were busy scrolling the internet, looking on social media. Come on. There are so many things that we get caught up in that take us away from the things that matter most. And so for you, Michelle, my prayer for you is that there would be a point of reconciliation with your sister, because I hear down in your heart that's something you want.
13: Yeah, I think somewhere in the future, yes, possibility, but I'm not going to make the first move anymore because I've done that all my life with her, and I don't think I should any longer.
10: Well, I pray that there'll be a point where you can cross that bridge with her, and I can understand what you're experiencing for sure. Thank you for that call. All right. Let me regroup here. Let's take a break. We'll be back. We're talking about difficult people, how to be intentional for God's glory and for your benefit.
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10: If we're going to resist discouragement, we need some new strength. 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
10: And when you do, you're a part of the ministry in a very tangible way, and God bless you for doing that. We're in the month of June. We're counting down to June 30, the last day of our fiscal year, 12 months, wrapping up this month. We started the month. Let me tell you exactly where we are. We had $70,000 to go as a listener-supported ministry to be to the full funding level needed to carry on. And so I'm going to just ask you to pray about doing something special. Perhaps it's a 13th month you've been giving monthly. You could send an extra month's gift to say, hey, let's wrap up strong. That would do it. Maybe for the year, you're saying this would be a great time at this year end to share that special love gift. Maybe it's coming from our retirement account, or maybe it's coming from your gifts that you're going to be sharing to help other people and you want to help through Intentional Living. Your gift matters today. And I told the team that everybody who will share a special year-end gift, I'd like to send to you, the same wristband that I wear. It's a wristband that says one thing on it, which is at the core foundation of what we do at Intentional Living. Like the Apostle Paul, he said, this one thing I do, forgetting what is behind, I press toward the goal. And that's really the heart, the core of Intentional Living. Every day I'm reminded of it as I put it on. And I want to send you the same one, maybe as a reminder to you, as a way of saying thank you for standing with us here at Intentional Living. You can call during business hours, 888-888-1717, 888-888-1717, press number 2, or go to theintentionallife.com.
15: My name is Joshua, and I've constantly had to deal with people who are just emotionally draining. But I just have such a love for them that I could never say something about it. But even myself, you know, I myself have dealt with things like that. You know, my own issues, my own fault. And it's just my question for Dr. Carlson really be, how would I best, you know, disciple someone asking me about this? Like, how can I be less just emotionally, you know, broken down? How can I stop dragging people with me? Because I get this question a lot when helping with people around college age. And I just kind of like to know what I could do and what I could say to help.
10: May I keep the focus on Scripture? And many times the best way to deal with a difficult person is not to tell them something, but to ask them something, a question. How does that impact you? Why do you think you feel that way? What would be an answer? What would be one thing you could do intentionally over the next 30 days that would make the biggest difference in your life? So often we feel like we have to fix someone when our job might be to help them really discover for themselves, hopefully, from God's word and from sensitivity to the Holy Spirit, what God has for them in their own life. Very healthy a way to approach any age. Okay, Amber, we're talking about difficult people. What is it you struggle with?
16: Hi, I'm struggling with understanding what does it mean to honor your parents? I don't know I'm trying to discover that word. Mm-hmm.
10: Is that hard for you to do? I mean, you have some feelings that are negative toward your mom and dad?
16: Yeah, just that, like, the relationship that I want, they're not together, they're separately, but I do have trouble with both of them for different reasons.
10: Mm-hmm.
16: I just really want, you know, like that healthy relationship with my parents. And I don't know. I feel like they still see me as, you know, like you're a child. They see me as the mistakes that I've made as a child when I was under their care, and they don't see me as the mom I am now, the wife I am right now.
10: And that's important to you?
16: Yeah.
10: Yeah. How old are you now, Amber?
16: I am 32.
10: And so you think your parents still see you as that kid, and you haven't, like, in their eyes, you haven't grown up and overcome some of the things that happen when you're a kid. And that really damages your feelings toward your parents?
16: I want them to know who I am. And I feel like even as a child, they didn't know who I was. They just saw the mistakes. And
10: let me ask you this, Amber. You want them to see who you are, or do you really want them to not only know who you are, but you want them to respect who you are?
16: Yeah. And if I try to say anything, it's comes off as, well, you're being disrespectful to me, or you're hurting my feelings, or things like that.
10: Well, I'll tell you, when you have that kind of a situation, Amber, we have to adjust expectations. One of the things that gets us into the ditch so often, and it can be with parents, because family is where we carry our biggest expectations. Whenever an expectation is not met, it creates disappointment and disillusionment. And so sometimes entering into these difficult relationships, just lowering the expectations. I mean, we need expectations, but let's make them more reasonable. My mom and dad aren't going to make me happy. My mom and dad are not always going to be happy. There's something going on with my mom and dad. I can't control them. It's outside of my circle of control. I'll pray for them. I care for them, but you know, I can't be responsible for how they respond. Now, that doesn't change how it feels, but that's where we have to go to God and say, God, I need for you to do some healing in my life, forgiveness in my life, and understanding that I can't change my parents. You need to change their life. Not easy to do, that's for sure. All right, let's go to Liz next. In Arizona, what have you learned about difficult people, Liz?
17: I've learned that it's very important to stay steadfast and true to who we are as children of God. And by that, I mean, whether I've dealt with coworkers or bosses or customers, one thing that I figured out is that when I smile and just do the best that I can do and try to encourage other people, I really get complimented way more on my personality and being happy and considerate, as opposed to being known for that employee that just helps egg on things.
10: Do you see, Liz, with customers and coworkers, do you see that you get along generally better with people than those who are ornery, that your coworkers might be more ornery?
17: Definitely. And I also really think it has to do with how you wake up in the morning. I've had bad days, we all do. But when you get ready to go to work, especially in a service or a retail industry, your job is literally to help people and serve people.
10: Mm-hmm.
17: So you have to have that attitude of service, and that's something I learned very young on from my mom. I'm very thankful for her teaching me that, because most of my job history has been in those industries, And there are very difficult people sometimes. And there have been times that I've asked God, like, why am I still dealing with this situation? This work environment is so hostile. But I realized after the fact, each time, that I grew stronger as a person.
10: When people become discouraged, it's usually because they've first been disappointed. And after people become discouraged, they go to disillusionment. And what we've seen in counseling and working with marriages over the years, people go through this exact formula before they get divorced. There's an expectation, there's a reality, and then there's always disappointment. I'm just disappointed. I'm disappointed in my spouse, I'm disappointed in me and God, the community, the pastor, the church, any number of things. Then I get discouraged. And when people get discouraged, pretty soon they get disillusioned. And when people get disillusioned, they want to give up. And maybe you're in this stage. I think we all experience this. This one, I think, is something that happens to us a lot. A hope deferred makes the heart sick. That's what that formula is right there.
18: Boy, is that true. Because when we think about the hopes that you have, maybe had hopes for a better relationship with somebody, and the hope has been deferred, as the Bible says there in that proverb. And in the process, your heart's sick, and maybe you almost feel it at that level in your body. We're talking about difficult people today, and we all have them, and sometimes we are that person. This ministry of intentional living is here with the reality that in life, life is tough. Sometimes we make it tougher than it ought to be, but that we choose to be intentional in our walk with Christ. And your support allows us to do this every day. And I want to say thank you for doing it. Thank you for standing with us. Find out more how you can do that today by going to theintentionallife.com.
19: I find it extremely challenging when, as a godly wife, which I want to be, and my husband tends to like criticize people, the pastor, I mean, just people who work for us. He's a very critical spirit. And when I say something, you know, he comes back at me with, you know, we're supposed to be one, and, you know, you're my sounding board and all this. So I quit, I mean, years ago, just quit coming against it and just, you know, listening. But it drags me down so much, and I really can't stand it. I hate it. He just criticizes people. How do you deal with that as a godly wife? And so anyway, that's my question. Thanks.
18: When I hear you say that, honey, it hurts my soul. It's really not something that builds us up. And I'll pray for you that you can deal with that person, that situation, and walk away and be consistent in doing it. All right, Charisma, welcome to the show. What's your question for me?
20: Well, my question is, how do I not be that prickly person in my mom's life? How can I have a better relationship with my mom? I know I'm envious because of the relationship that she and my brother had growing up. So I understand, you know, he has disabilities and her attention, you know, had to be more, you know, focused on him. And it's just like every time I talk to my mom, I get irritated. I don't know why. And then it spills over. It's spilling over into, like, I'll have a conversation with my mom and then I'll get irritated, and then my 3-year-old mm-hmm. daughter will do something and then I'll snap. How do I not be that person?
18: I have a question for you, Charisma. It's interesting. You brought up your brother, said he has special needs. Is there a part of you that feels that you wish you had the relationship your brother did with your mom?
20: Yeah. Yes.
18: Did you feel pressured in that, like you were a second class member of the family as a result of the special attention given to your brother?
20: Yeah, I do. And I feel selfish because of that.
18: Sure.
20: Because, yeah. You know, he, it's not his fault of what's wrong mm-hmm. with him. Mm-hmm.
18: And it's not mom's fault that she's got a special needs son and has special needs. And so you've got this cycle of you feel this way and yet you feel guilty feeling this way, don't you?
20: Yes.
0: and it's just eating me up. It's eating me alive. I don't know what to do. I know I need counseling or a therapist or something to get out this, to get this out.
18: Yeah. Well, you're getting it out right now. I think you're being honest in terms of saying, you know, listen, I'm really jealous of the relationship, yet I shouldn't be. I don't want to, you know, I wouldn't want the some of the challenges that my brother has, and yet I'm feeling guilty. So you've got this cycle of thinking. Have you ever just been honest with your mom about saying, Mom, I love you, and part of the reason I get prickly sometimes is I really, and it's my problem, but I feel like, boy, I wish I had the relationship with you that you have with my brother?
0: Yeah, I have, and it just kind of turns into, well, I took you to therapy when you were a kid, and so, you know, I'm already 33, she's 52, I don't know if we commend things the way I would want them to be.
18: Yeah.
0: I don't know if I just have to kind of accept our relationship for what it is, but it's really difficult.
18: Yeah, well, and it's hurtful. You know, the good news is that it's hurtful. I got people listening who couldn't give, you know, any consideration or care about a broken relationship with a parent, and you do. I mean, that's halfway around the bases that you say, I'm broken by this and it hurts me. Here's the thing. You go way back to your childhood, and there are tripwires in that relationship with your mom, and you gave a few of them. You say something, and she kind of blows you off and says, well, I did this and I did that. In other words, instead of hearing your heart, it sounds like she's trying to defend herself. So she's feeling attacked, would be my guess, which is very typical. I mean, that's human nature. And if the two of you could ever have an opportunity just to talk together, even with a pastor or counselor, and just lay it out and just break down some of those barriers and say, hey, we want a new adult relationship. We want to have a new form of communication with each other and not allow those patterns of when you were 6 and 8 and 16 to pop back up. Would be very powerful for you. Is that something you think you can do, Charisma?
0: I think it is something that's doable. It's very possible.
18: Yeah. And just keep in mind, too, that this is inside work. This is going to be something about you. The goal is not to have your mom change, because that may not happen. In fact, it probably won't happen. It's about you. This is where the Holy Spirit comes in your relationship with him, to ask for and pray for the Holy Spirit to give you power and not to carry this any longer and to tell yourself the truth. We wish you the best. What do you all think? Love your feedback on this topic. It's a big one at Intentional Living. I'm Dr. Randy for the entire team. We'll see you next time from our Intentional Living Center, a part of Intentional Life Media.
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1: Hey crew, it's Adam. I'm a husband, a father, a pastor, a follower of Jesus who, just like you, is trying to learn what it looks like to fully live and follow Jesus in the middle of real life. It is one thing to be someone on Sundays, but what about Monday through Saturday? And so here, we're going to talk about faith and making a difference in the messy, ordinary moments where it's often the hardest to live out. Some weeks, I'll share what God is teaching me. Other weeks, I'll sit down with leaders, pastors, athletes, friends. There's no fluff, just encouragement and truth for your life between Sundays. I'm so glad you're here.
2: Well, hey, you guys.
1: Let's go.
2: This is Annie, not Emily. Love Emily.
1: Emily, God rest her soul. She's actually still alive.
2: Yeah, she's actually just not with us for today.
1: She's in Boston as we speak, right?
2: Yeah.
1: How about that?
2: Yeah.
1: Annie, and we've been talking about somehow getting you on the podcast for a while, and you basically said since day one, you will never be on the podcast, and look at this. It's happening right now.
2: Yeah, I was actually very adamant. I was like, I love my job, love these working conditions, except one thing, will not be in front of the mic, and here we are.
1: Do we have two fun facts about yourself? Two fun facts about you. Oh. Let's hear it.
2: Gosh, okay. First fun fact, I am a mother to... I think my dog is one of the best in the world, so we can have differing opinions on that.
1: There you go.
2: I have a dog named Keith. Awesome. Everyone loves Keith. Everyone that I know loves Keith.
1: I love you're talking about your dog before your child.
2: Oh, and I...
1: That was my second favorite.
2: And that's my second, not my runner-up, just happens to be that way. I'm a first-time mom to a beautiful little boy named Cohen.
1: How about that? Yeah. I'll drop in the fun fact that you're also a diehard Bengals fan.
2: Yeah.
1: And there is only one, there's actually two other people, really only one other person in our church that I would say, that I'm aware of, is a diehard Bengals fan.
2: That's how I knew that we came to the right places. You were from Clark, South Dakota, and you were a Bengals fan.
1: Yeah, I was like, this is meant to be. So I'm excited to have you as a co-partner on the podcast. Emily, we miss you so much.
2: We really do.
1: But Emily, I love that we're breaking the ice on this, because this will not be the last time.
2: Nope.
1: High, low, Buffalo.
2: Okay. Hi for me. I got to watch one of my friend and coworkers.
1: Let's hear it.
2: Puppy, a golden retriever. Oh, so I had a golden retriever in my house this past weekend. And even though I love my dog and he may not be a golden retriever, I think there's something so cute about a golden retriever puppy.
1: Well, it's a puppy?
2: Yeah. So it's 9 weeks old.
1: Oh my gosh. I think they are very cute. I would not want a puppy of any kind spending the night at my house. You have a better soul.
2: It was a little brutal. 3:55 came really early in the morning.
1: Oh my gosh. English setter puppies are the cutest things on the planet. Yeah. I never want one of them ever to spend the night at my house ever again.
2: Yeah.
1: So there we go. So some highs and Buffalo's for me. The highs has been the South Dakota weather lately has been awesome, minus the severe warnings, but nothing happened. And also there's no more water in my basement. We mentioned last week my basement had 3 feet of water and so that's gone. My Buffalo, this is a very specific thing. My Buffalo is my favorite grocery store. It's called Maynard's in Clear Lake, South Dakota. Shout out. I go there every time on my way to my little cabin. Okay. But I think this is why I wanted to mention this, because you might be from Tennessee or you might be from California, listen to this. Find those like tiny little hidden gems. Mm-hmm. What I love about it is I swear my parents own the place. They clearly don't. That's the high low Buffalo for today.
2: I like it. On today's podcast, we had Joby Martin.
1: Yes. Joby is the pastor of 1122, based in Florida. He is connecting with men in a way that very few people, specifically pastors, are right now in the world. So we just talk about what does it mean to be a man.
2: Yeah.
1: But I really appreciated Joby's. He challenges pastors first off a little bit in this, but he also talks to moms and dads. I thought that was really, really good.
2: Yeah.
1: You're gonna love this whole conversation. Specifically, if you have a dude in your life, make sure to pass it on to him as well. Sit back, relax, and enjoy. So, Joby, a question I want to hop in right from the get-go. You have the distinct ability to connect with men. I'm not fluffing your feathers. I just feel like I'm stating a fact. better than maybe anyone right now in our country. What is specifically connecting with men right now? Like, yeah, anything, if you could try to put your finger on it, like why is it connecting so much right now?
3: Man, what a question. I am a man. I think that helped. And I mean, like, not as defined by the world, but as defined by the word. Yes. And I honestly think, so before I wrote Stand Firm and Act Like Men, you know, if you've ever written a book, by the time it hits the shelves, it's like 2.5 years old when you were thinking, you know, I got an idea. I should probably write a men's book. And so I feel like, especially in the 2020s, right around 2020, it's like the enemy overplayed his hand, you know? Cities are burning, all authorities under question. People don't even know the difference between a boy and a girl. It's crazy, right? And then out of that, the culture, the pendulum could overswing the other way, you know? Yeah. And it was like the return of the alpha male, which is better than the alternative, but there's this old Scottish proverb, for every mile of road, there's 2 miles of ditch. And I don't want men to fall in either the ditch of abdication or like aggression, you know?
1: Yep.
3: And so what's great is the Bible's got a lot of good news for men. Like, first of all, it was God's idea.
1: Yeah.
3: And an attack on manhood or an attack on gender is an attack on the character and nature of God. So Paul in 1 Corinthians 16, he just lays it out. He says, all right, boys, we got to act like men. And I see that like the hub in the middle of the wheel with imperatives around it on how to do that. Be watchful. That means wake up. Like, we're at war and you have responsibility. That we are to be strong, and the strength that we've been given is not for us, but it's to dress ourselves like Jesus, the servant, and serve.
1: Yep.
3: And if we get taken off that wall of provision and protection, then by definition, it leaves those that are most vulnerable defenseless. That we are to stand firm. Those are fighting words. When the Bible says stand firm, it means like take a stand or stand your ground.
1: Yeah.
3: It's actually a military term. Like, if you stand up an operation, that means you get ready for battle. And then the last part of the verse that everybody leaves out is, and let everything you do be done in love. So I just preach what the Bible says, and I don't know, right place, right time. But yeah, I'm speaking to a lot of men, and I think too, men have been neglected in the church for a long time.
1: That's a true story. True story. Those two, can you explain really quick the two ditches to stay out of? Explain those really quick.
3: One is like the abdication of responsibility, that beta male that you just don't ever grow up. It's just, you know, the Peter Pan syndrome. For all of human history to less than 100 years ago, there was only two classifications of male. You were a boy or you're a man.
1: Yeah.
3: And then we've got this new thing called an adolescent, which is, I just call it a dude. It's like a boy that can shave. And that's a dangerous thing. So you just, instead of taking ground, instead of starting a career and starting a family and pushing back the kingdom of darkness and advancing the kingdom of heaven, these boys just abdicate responsibility, don't do hard things, sit on the couch, play the video games, don't have a job, and then vote for people to allow them to do that. That's what they do. Now, part of it is they were raised in a culture where they were told the very fact that you are a man, you are the problem. And especially in America, if you're a white Christian man, you are the epicenter of what toxicity is.
1: Yeah.
3: So the best thing you can do is just take yourself out of the game. So that would be one ditch.
1: Yep.
3: Then the other side would be what I grew up with, which that manhood is defined by how big my truck is, how many guns I have, how big my muscles are, how fast my Harley is, what I can take. Like, I can drink more beer than you, consume more women than you, make more money than you. Now, I do drive a four-wheel drive truck and drive a Harley and work out and have tattoos and got more guns than I have fingers, could have me one on me right now. Now, none of those things make me a man. It makes me awesome, but that does not make me a man. What makes me a man is to bend my knee to the God-man, Jesus Christ, and then walk in accordance to what he has called me to. And so it's just straight out of the Bible. So,
1: man,
3: that's
1: what I teach. I think those two ditches are so good to highlight. Because it's like, when you're talking about a man, what are you actually talking about? Because I'm not talking about this, and I'm not talking about this. I'm talking about this.
3: If you just use Bible definitions, it's provider, protector, prophet, priest, and servant king. That's what it means to be a man. And I get provider and protector from the way those are what the actual words mean in Ephesians 5 when it says husbands love your wife. It talks about providing for her and protecting her. Those are what the words mean. Yeah. Now, when you provide for your family, that doesn't just mean a roof over your head and food to eat. Possums do that for their family. So we got to raise the bar just a little bit there. And then the roles of Jesus were prophet, priest, and king. The prophet tells the truth, and men are responsible for setting whoever is under their stewardship, whether it's your wife or your family or your business or your team or your classroom, whatever it is, according to God's truth, setting them in the right direction. Prophet.
1: Yep.
3: Priest. The priest's job was to connect people with God. So we've got to shepherd people's hearts. That's what that means. And then the king, the reason to put servant in front of that is simply just to let men know the kind of king we are to be, that we are to create the kind of systems and structure where human flourishing happens best. That's what it means to be a man. And so you could be a redneck hunter, four-wheel drive, pickup truck driving kind of guy like me and be a man. You could also be a skinny jean, scoop neck, scarf wearing hipster and you're sipping a latte at your coffee shop. And theoretically, you could be a man too, you know? So it's not about those external things. You know, you don't beat your chest and just because you're strong. No, man. You may be creating music and loving your family and pointing them to Jesus and those kind of things. But we've all been called to be men that will be held accountable for what God has trusted us with.
1: Joby, so I'm in the room here on this end with two different women, and several times they've just both started smiling ear to ear. So just like...
3: Well, see, here's the real key. So... With this book, Stand Firm and Act Like Men, you know who I hear most from? Wives.
1: Yeah.
3: And every time, because after every service at 11:22, I stay in the lobby. I'm the last one to leave. Whoever wants to talk, pray. Sometimes it's just like sign a book and take a picture and people come from out of town. Sometimes it's people's lives are falling apart. But couples come up to me and the dude will be like, man, you know, he's not using the right theological terminology, but I know what he means. He's like, man, you changed my whole life. You changed my whole life. And I look at the wife, and she's just grinning and nodding. And I'm like, listen, man, when you do this right, then she flourishes. Because when men lead and love well, everybody flourishes.
1: Yeah.
3: I mean, think about this. The number one problem is sin, and we need a savior. No doubt about it. But sociologically, if men would just do what they're supposed to, we don't have problems. The number one problem for poverty and crime and whatever, man, is because we don't have dads, fathers that are pointing their family to the father. So when men step into their role and act like men, everybody flourishes. So you want to find a real man, find a man with a worn out Bible and a smiling wife.
1: That's perfect.
3: That's
1: right?
3: That's a man.
1: Man, so good. Okay, so Joby, something I see so many men doing, and I've been guilty of it myself, honestly, is crushing it at work and then standing on the sidelines when it comes to their faith. You know, they're hitting every goal, maybe even workout goal, sales goals, but man, on the sidelines, like they're just faith-wise. Encouragement challenge that you would have for that specific person, specifically a guy.
3: This is so in the book, we spent a whole chapter on it. Paul tells the church at Corinth, watch out or be on watch, be watchful. Again, that's a military term. If you were a Marine and you were on watch, that means you were on the wall for provision and protection, right? So first and foremost, you have to know that we have an enemy that wants to steal, kill, and destroy. It's the only thing he wants to do. And most men don't wake up every day and realize we're at war. And he's trying to take you out.
1: Yeah.
3: And so one of the things that Peter talks to the men in his church, he's talking to the elders among you, and he talks about characteristics of an elder in 1 Peter 5, first bunch of verses. And then Peter goes through five different things that we need to do. And I think what Peter is telling the men of his church is this is like the photo negative of how men are often taken out. And one of them that he says is be sober-minded, be watchful. And a bunch of dudes just get lazy, man, with the most important things. They get real busy at the things that they get rewarded for here on earth, like a job or like fitness, and they get real lazy with the things that matter most. And a lazy man is a dangerous thing. I mean, think about when David's life was completely undone. The Bible says that in the time of year when kings went to war, David's laying on a couch. And he had just abdicated his responsibility as king. And then it's just one step after another, and now he's a murderous adulterer. That's not where he intended to be. He just drifted there, and we can all drift there. And so we got to wake up. We got to be on guard. We got to watch out. And a lot of guys get lazy, man. Like, they'll kill it at work. And just, here's the other thing that happens. Here's such a trick of the enemy. Because the enemy can't create anything, so he can only corrupt, you know. He can only take what God has made.
1: Yeah.
3: And then just twist it. And so the number of men today, they'll work, work, work. They'll come home tired. One of the things you got to talk to about husbands and wives, though, is what kind of environment is he coming home to? It matters. But a lot of guys abdicate their responsibility as husband, as dad, as head. And they think, well, I'm just going to sit on the couch, have a drink or too many, and just watch my favorite cable news network. It's not actually news anymore. There's no free press. It's just all paid for. So whichever one, you know, says the things you like to hear. And then they have all of these. Think about this. Every dude is sitting there watching whoever their guy is. And they've got expert opinions. Have you noticed that everybody is an expert on race relations, geopolitical conflict around the world? They know exactly what should happen in Russia, Ukraine.
1: It's incredible.
3: With Israel and Gaza and Iran. They know what the oil prices should be, what the tax structure should be. They're convinced about how immigration should. They have all these things. And here's this problem. They sit on their couch and you feel righteous because you think all your ideas are right. And 20 yards away, your children are being discipled by demons through TikTok. And you're not even paying attention. This is what Jordan Peterson talks about. Like, hey, man, before you change the world, how about clean up your room? And so then men will do the same thing with their faith. They just don't understand that it's the only eternal thing that they have a big impact on.
1: Man.
3: And so they'll abdicate it. Now, again, much like the guy that doesn't want to go home, and a part of the reason he doesn't want to go home is because at least the people at work give him a high five and tell him good job. And then he just goes home and everybody tells him he doesn't have what it takes. So there's a part of that. And that's his responsibility, by the way. Not anybody else is in the home. That's his responsibility to help set up that place where it's an Engedi for everybody. But then he'll do the same thing with his faith. And then the problem is, here's the problem. The Spirit of God in him stirs him and says, you know what? You need to get involved in a church. And then he goes to one and realizes, oh, well, there's nothing here for me. Because a lot of modern churches are just set up for women. They just are. Ugh. And listen, this is going to get me in trouble. So let me say it twice for the guy in the back. Just make sure he hears it clearly. So I primarily wear like button-down flannel shirts. That's kind of my go-to. That's what I wear. That's my shirt, okay? And if I wear it, I look fine. I can't look great. This is all I got. I look fine. My wife wears girl shirts, you know, we'll call them a blouse. My wife wears a blouse, and in a blouse, she looks great, okay? And if I put on one of her shirts, it doesn't look great. Something's wrong. But if she puts on my shirt, it looks great every single time. And so for too long, the church has been a blouse. It just has. And dudes walk in and be like, this don't fit me, man. And so I'm not just trying to disciple men at 1122.
1: Yeah.
3: But the reality is, honestly, from the empty tomb until today, I know Jesus has been the head of the church, but godly women have been the backbone, period. They go on more mission trips, they serve more, they're in more disciple groups, all of these things, okay? And so you can make sure that you are discipling the men at your church and the whole family will be blessed, for sure. You aim at dad, and I'm just telling you, if he leads and loves well, if he's doing his job, everybody will flourish. You aim at mom, you're just getting mom.
1: Yeah.
3: And so we don't really aim at anybody. We just try to make disciples, including men. Oof. So, and that's part of the reason we're releasing a children's book. I know you don't look at me and be like, that guy is probably good with kids, you know?
1: No, that's...
3: But we're trying to create tools whereby moms and dads can disciple their children in the gospel. And I get it, man. Dudes, we need a tool for everything, right? No yeah. problem. So we just want to come alongside families and help put gospel-centered tools in their hands to help them take hold of that and give them a tool and let them step into that space that God has made them for.
1: I love that. I'm going to come to the book here in a second.
2: Before we go any further, we have a few people that we wanted to shout out about the partners. Who are they today?
1: Yes, our partners are amazing. The first partner is the International Justice.

0: 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Amazing partners. Really quick, do you know Bob Merritt by chance?
1: I know the name.
0: Man, he longtime pastor at Eagle Brook Church in Minneapolis.
1: Oh, yeah.
0: I know he's a fan of yours. He's one of my closest mentors and friends, but we've been bringing him to Embrace, and he's got that same gift. He speaks to men so well. The two of you need to go shoot something together. Loves to hunt, just retired several years back. Since leaving Eagle Brook, the church is just flourishing even more. But Bob has taught me so much about preaching to men specifically, just in a powerful way. One other question about men. A lot of my guy friends are starting to say this. I got my kid in every sport imaginable, and I love sports. Man, I love sports. I know you love sports as well. All my kids are in all these traveling sports. I don't know if my marriage is doing well. I know I should get my kids to church. We get there maybe once a month. Any encouragement for that guy, or just like, what would be your advice to that guy who's like, and what's interesting is some of my close friends are starting to say, and my kids actually don't even want to be in sports, but I got to get them in the traveling league and all, like, your words to that person, that dad specifically.
1: Yeah, there's a lot. There's a whole lot. First of all, it's not all or nothing. Okay.
0: So good.
1: My son played competitive everything until he graduated high school, was the captain of the team, played free safety, led the team in tackles and all that. I coached. He was on a travel all-star baseball team and he was 12. So all the pastors that rail against Little League is because their kid wasn't very good. That's just honest. Their kid couldn't make the team, so now it's a sin to play. So that's just true.
0: Gosh.
1: However, we bent our sports schedule around church, not the other way around. Now, there was a few times we had to miss, but that was the exception, not the rule. And especially with online options now, here's the thing. Kids, way more is caught than taught. So, Dad, the kid's whole life, you have not prioritized Jesus, and now you expect your kid to do something different than you did? And when it comes to the kid, whether they want to play or not, the reality is, dude, the odds of them going pro is so minuscule. The odds of you standing before King Jesus giving an account is 100%. And the odds of your kid standing at the great white throne judgment is 100%. So you just got to seriously ask the question. When you go to the field, are you cheering for the first name or the last name? Because if you're cheering for the last name, bro, it's a really sad thing to put kind of pressure on your kid because you want them to live out all the hopes and dreams you had for you, but you weren't good enough. I mean, be honest about that. So, dude, play all the sports, play different sports. Don't believe the lie. Baseball is the worst one, that if you ever get out of the stream, you're done. That's only true for the kids that aren't going to be good enough, you know? And again, it's not all or nothing. I think when my son, he turns 21 this year, his senior year of high school, I think I baptized 16 football players. And when he was like 13, we baptized 12 of the 15 all-star guys. And almost all of those parents are like deacons at our church now. They all came to Christ through that. So use it as a mission field. Fun is not the only goal. You know, winning is fun. So you should win. Like when the kids would come to me early on and be like, my dad said, all that matters is if it's fun. I'm like, your dad's a communist. We win. We're not here to, you should join something else. You have a coloring group or something, okay? So we play hard, but, and sports is a wonderful place to learn how to do hard things, especially if you got spoiled little kids that don't have to do anything. And that's most of our kids. It just is. I don't know. Unless you're going to move to a farm or move to the mission field, the list of chores just aren't what they used to be. But sports is a great opportunity to learn how to work with people you don't like, how to, when you get knocked down, get back up, how to handle adversity. So instead of thinking, well,
0: This is good.
1: The Shema.

0: is this. The Shema, when Jesus is asked, what's the greatest of all the laws, he quotes the Shema. Hear, O Israel, the Lord our God, the Lord is one. That word is echad. It doesn't mean number one. It's not just like God is number one on your list of priorities. The Hebrew thought would be more like he's the page on which you would write the list. So you're going to love him with all of your heart, soul, mind, strength, and sports. Just throw that one in there. So how do you do that? How do you disciple your kid in one of the avenues of sports? How are you seeing that field, that court, like a mission field to the lost and a place to grow up young men and young women while you're there? Be involved. Cheer them on. I mean, for sure. However, following Jesus is going to be the most important thing in your life, not your batting average. Because if your kid is really that good, it'll show, man. It will show.
1: Well, thank you, guys. Thanks for listening in.
2: Oh, yes. I know I shared this. If you have a dude in your life, specifically a dad, I think this applies to all guys, but specifically a dad, I want to challenge you to share this episode right now. In your group chat, if you if you're in a men's group, share this episode. I think it's so helpful. I think guys will just connect with it big time. So I want to encourage you to do that. Thanks to our partners, IJM. Go to IJM.org and become a Freedom Partner. And also Vern ID. Go get yourself a new vehicle at VernID.com. I think that's all that we know.
1: I think it is.
2: Annie, you crushed it.
1: Thanks.
2: You're welcome back anytime.
1: Well, next time Emily decides to take a trip, I
2: couldn't even remember her name anymore. Well, I'm just joking. Emily,
1: well, we love you, joking. Emily. No, please, Emily.
2: Emily's become what's so funny is I have people like who will stop me and ask me about Emily.
1: Yeah.
2: And they're like, she's great. So awesome.
1: No, we're really switching it up on these people. She'll be back. Don't worry.
2: She will be back. Yeah. Have an awesome rest of your day, friends.
1: Bye.
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9: All right. Nearly 2 a.m. You got this. You can finish any science project before it's due. Already tucked the kids into bed. Who is I supposed to call? No, I just need to finish this. Oh, and I've got the kids' lunches tomorrow. This house needs to be cleaned. Did I eat today? There's just so much to do, and I'm nowhere near done, and I just wish I could do more.
10: Well, we all get caught up in the busyness of life, don't we? And you probably feel with some frequency like you're running on empty. Today's Focus on the Family with Jim Daly is for you as we explore important rhythms that will help you have a more healthy, more meaningful life. Thanks for joining us. I'm John Fuller.
11: John, do you ever get caught in that exchange with somebody where they say, how are you doing? Oh, I'm so busy. You just go into this whole litany of 14 things you got to do.
10: And then they respond like, oh, you're busy. Well, yeah, let me tell you how busy you. I am. Yes.
11: So, yeah, absolutely. I'm guilty of that because, usually I'm pretty busy. And boy, you want to know about it? I'll tell you. Yeah. You know, I'm flying here. I'm going there. And, you know, we wear it like a badge of honor. But our guest today is going to challenge that and say, are you sure that's healthy? And I think I'm at the point of saying amen. I don't think that's the way we should go. And the problem, of course, is that that lifestyle is unsustainable. I don't think it's what the Lord wanted for us when he talks about bringing life to the full. And what does that mean? Yeah. And we're going to explore that today.
10: Mm-hmm. Yeah. And Deborah Falada has been with us a number of times. She's always very popular as a guest. She's an author, speaker, a counselor, and she writes and speaks about marriage and relationships. And today we'll hear about a book that really is so deep and rich, Jim. I don't know how much of it we'll be able to cover today and next time, but it's called Soul Care, Find Life-Giving Rhythms, Live Restored, Avoid Burnout, and Discover Unspeakable Joy. And we've got details about Deborah and the book at focusonthefamily.com/weekend.
11: Deborah, welcome back to Focus. It's so good to have you.
12: It's good to be back with you both.
11: It's so fun. Well, we kind of set it up there. Maybe you can bounce off of that, this idea of busyness and the badge of honor. And I think the American culture really raises that to a high standard, don't we? That maybe too high. We kind of put it out there for people to see how busy we are so you can tell us how good we are.
12: Yeah, I think we tend to value the amount of things that we have going on rather than the quality of the things that we have going on. It's not about the quantity. It's about doing what God has called us to do. And I think you're right when you said it's not sustainable. And that's the bottom line here. You know, as a licensed counselor, I see so many people coming into my office, high capacity ministry, executive pastors, senior pastors, people who are burnt out.
11: Let's explore that a little bit, that burnout feeling. I'm not even sure. I think I have been there. But again, not being trained in that way to really understand it, I'm not sure that many of us as lay people can know if we're on the edge of burnout. What are some of the descriptors for a person who's on the burnout glide path?
12: Yeah. Well, let me start by asking a question. The first question I would ask is, how full do you feel? If 0 is I feel totally depleted in life and 10 is I feel filled, what number would you give yourself? I think that's a really important question to ask. And then you want to start looking for symptoms of burnout, which are things like excessive fatigue, even after you've had a good night's rest. But I think one of the telltale symptoms is you start feeling apathy towards the things that you used to love doing. Honestly, it can also come with physical symptoms as far as headaches and muscle aches and pains and all the different things that you don't know what to attribute it to, but it's causing you to feel depleted. And you want to be on the lookout for those kind of things.
11: Yeah, it's important because it's part of Soul Care, the title of your book. Let's talk about that, the title Soul Care. You know, we've got self-care and we got other things like that. So what is the differentiator with soul care? As Christians, we love that. Soul.
12: Yeah, I
11: we
12: know.
11: Love
12: You're
11: the
12: right.
11: soul.
12: You're right. I think Christians tend to be a little bit scared of the word self-care because of the focus on self. And here's the thing about it. The way that culture defines self-care is superficial. It's not enough to get a manicure, pedicure, take a warm bath if you're not getting to the roots of the things that are draining you, as well as the roots of the things that are going to fill you up. So even culture's definition of self-care isn't enough for us as Christians. We have to dig a little bit deeper. And soul care is birthed out of the 6 rhythms that Jesus himself practiced to fill up during his time here on earth. And if Jesus himself understood that he had human capacity and he had to honor that human capacity, though he was fully God, he was fully man, how much more do do we have to have the humility to say, I have a human capacity and I need to honor that.
11: Yeah, and we're going to get to that because that's the core of the book, right? Before we get there, though, Jesus said in Mark 12 about loving, you know, the Lord your God with all your heart, soul, and mind. We understand that one. Loving your neighbor as yourself. We don't spend a lot of time thinking about that because on the one hand, we think loving ourselves is almost feels anti-Christian
12: right.
11: to do that. What do you see in the healthy clinical sense of what the Lord was expressing there? What do we do in a healthy way to love ourselves and then loving our neighbor?
12: Well, I think the healthiest people are the ones who are the most filled up. You know, empty people have a hard time focusing on others. And I think sometimes we're so afraid to be selfish that we self-neglect.
11: And wear that as a badge of honor.
12: Yeah, exactly. Right? And self-neglect leads us to self-sabotage because we're empty. And you know the irony in all that? When I self-neglect, when I neglect my needs and I neglect what's going on inside of me, I feel so burnt out and empty that the only person I can think of is myself. Huh. You know, when you're at your lowest yeah. point in life, you're not thinking of others. You're just thinking about how bad you feel.
11: Well, it's almost like you feel. Can't think of others.
12: Exactly.
11: That's your point.
12: Exactly. It becomes this vortex of selfishness in a different way. But I think the balance of that is learning to honor and address our needs
11: yeah.
12: and how we can stay filled up so that we can continue to pour out in the way that God has called us. My dad used to always tell me growing up that human beings are like a well. And if you don't keep filling up your well, you're eventually going to run dry and you're not going to have anything to offer the people in need. And I see this as a message specifically for the caregivers out there. Those of us, the counselors, the pastors, those in healthcare, teachers, ministers, who are constantly pouring out. We have to be even more intentional about making sure that we're filled.
11: Yeah, that's so good. In fact, in the book, you had a story of a pastor, senior pastor, who did experience burnout. Describe, and of course, you've changed his name, and I get all that to yeah. protect him. But describe his situation and what was the remedy?
12: You know, he was at the height of ministry. He had this thriving church that was growing in an unexpected way. But he was on the verge of burnout. When he came in to see me, he was done with ministry. He was feeling so bad emotionally and physically, so exhausted. And here's what it comes down to. Before you can start practicing healthy rhythms, you have to get to the root of why you don't practice them to begin with. If you don't get to the root of your underlying belief system and why you tend to neglect yourself to begin with, you're just going to repeat the same patterns with time. So I had to sit with him and really start to dig. Why do you neglect yourself? Why are you burnt out? This man grew up in a family where his stepfather was so strict. He was such a perfectionist. And if you messed up, it was over for you. There was physical abuse, emotional abuse. So he learned to just put his needs on the back burner and focus on doing the right thing in the right way for his father and not rocking the boat in any way.
11: To avoid punishment.
12: To avoid punishment.
11: Yeah. Wow.
12: So here he was years later doing the same thing in ministry, seeing what everybody else needed, trying to be perfect, not rocking the boat, not focused on his needs until he got to a place of complete depletion.
11: Yeah, that's so amazing. You know, Deborah, sometimes these things are so subtle. It doesn't sound subtle when you unfold it
12: right.
11: for your client.
12: Right.
11: But then it just hits you. How do we understand how those subtleties of our childhood and the things we experience end up becoming this huge weight in our lives? How do we even start to think about the behaviors that we're acting out and where they're connected?
12: Yeah. Well, the first question to ask yourself is, what's the belief system here? Why am I doing more than I should? Why do I always say yes? Why do I take more on my plate? And we might find that underneath the surface, there's a belief system that thinks, if I don't do it, nobody else will. Or I have to be the one to do this so that I have value in my life.
11: Affirmation.
12: I want to feel valued. I want to feel affirmed. There's a belief system that we carry. And oftentimes it's rooted in our trauma rather than in God's truth, who says that we are already loved, we are already valuable, we are already enough because of Jesus. And when we function out of the belief system of trauma, We find ourselves engaging in unhealthy patterns.
11: Wow. I mean, that's something for us to take inventory of, you know, in our lives. What motivates us? Why are we behaving the way we are?
12: Right.
11: Especially for those of us that are Christian, because we should be the healthiest people on the face of this earth.
12: I know.
11: Emotionally.
12: Can you imagine?
11: Often we're not.
12: I know. Can you imagine if the church took on the call to get healthy, how that could overflow into our world?
11: Yeah, that is so good. All right, you opened that door on the six principles that you've learned that Jesus demonstrated for us, and we'll get through all of them. Let's start with nourish. What does it mean to be nourished?
12: That was a unique place to start for me, because I think the world helps us focus on our physical well-being, probably to a fault. But in church, we often neglect our physical well-being. But how can we go to Judea and Samaria and the ends of the earth when we're sick and tired and depleted, right? Mm. Our physical health, our temple, is such an important part of having healthy rhythms. And Jesus himself stopped to take care of his body. The Bible says he was wearied with his journey, and so he would stop. It talks about him making time to eat and drink and making sure his disciples were nourishing their bodies. Coming from a Middle Eastern family and thinking of Jesus saying to the disciples, come and eat, was a really refreshing look at him, because he actually cared about the state of their body, because he knew that that was the path and the avenue to being able to do everything that God had called them to do.
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11: Deborah, you mentioned your heritage, Egyptian, and I remember going to someone's home, Peter, who grew up in Lebanon, and oh my goodness, I mean, coming over for, you know, in the States, we say, hey, you want to come over for dinner? They spent 4 days getting ready to do this meal for us.
12: I believe it.
11: And the homemade hummus and the breads and the, you know, dates. And the kitchen was fully decked out. Yeah. Every counter had heaps of food. I'm going, Peter, my goodness, you could feed 100 people. This is what we do. Yeah. We want to make sure you have enough.
12: We want to make sure you're nourished.
11: I was like, enough. I mean, but it was amazing. And I think for those of us that do the drive-thru mostly, whatever that might be, you know, pick up the already cooked chicken and at Costco and get it to the table. Describe for us that culture of a meal. I mean, it's different. We don't possess that understanding of what it means to sit and eat together the way the Lord did with his disciples. It's a gathering. It's something special.
12: Well, first of all, it was a life-giving meal because of the people that were there, but also because of the types of foods that were being eaten. I mean, we've really strayed from that in modern America, 2024. The things that we're eating today are mostly processed and unhealthy rather than whole foods that nourish us. They might be foods that fill us, but they're not foods that nourish us. And, you know, interestingly enough, we work against God when we're not taking care of our bodies, whether it be not eating good foods, whether it be not drinking enough water. I had an experience where I was out on a ministry trip and I was dehydrated and I started having heart palpitations. And, you know, right away you're like, this is spiritual warfare. It might not be a demon. It might be that you're just dehydrated. You know, sometimes we're, our blood sugar is low. We're not eating healthy foods. And then we blame the enemy for it rather than seeing our role in the process of having a healthy body.
11: Well, I want to shout out to your husband, who's a doctor. You called him, right?
12: I called him.
11: Hon, you need to pray for me. There's spiritual warfare. He said, how much water have
12: exactly.
11: you had?
12: Exactly. What's going on? How much water have you had? That.
10: Start with the basics.
12: Start yeah, with the basics. I mean, and how often do we neglect the basics yeah. in the caring of our souls?
11: Yeah. The next one is rest. This is probably one of the more difficult ones, going back to our initial conversation about being busy as a badge of honor.
12: Right.
11: To really be able to rest. And, you know, we think of Jesus as on 24/7. That's not really what happened.
12: No, I think we give ourselves the impression that he was busy and always going and always pouring out. But when you look at scripture, and the most beautiful part of writing this book was looking at Jesus through the lens of soul care. He was so good at it. And things that you noticed that you would have never noticed before had you not been looking for those things. Jesus was really good at pulling away and taking breaks. He was really good at responding to his body's exhaustion. I'm tired. I'm weird with my journey. What am I going to do? I'm not going to push through. I'm going to rest. I'm going to honor my capacity. My favorite verse was when Jesus took a nap. He climbed on the boat after a long day of ministry. And instead of just pushing through and doing more, you'd think he'd tell himself, I only have 3 years. I got to push through.
11: I'm not going to sleep.
12: Yeah, I'm not going to sleep. He went on the boat, climbed down into the hull, and took a nap.
10: Now, there's an element of trusting God in that. I mean, Jesus modeled that for us, but it's really hard to consider rest as somehow related to trusting God and acting in faith. How do I do that when I stop?
12: I was working with a client recently who said, I feel guilty when I stop to rest and take naps. So we really had to dig, what is the underlying belief system that's causing you to feel guilty? And she said, I don't feel valued when I'm not doing something. I feel like I have to be the one to do. And I challenged her, isn't there a sliver of pride in that, thinking that it's on us to do rather than when I close my eyes and rest, I serve a God who is bigger than me and he's able to take the little that I can give him and multiply it. Yeah. It's actually on him, not on me. And I think sometimes when we have a hard time resting, there's a little bit of pride underneath that rather than trusting the Lord.
11: You know, so often, Deborah, and I've seen this personally, a friend of mine who, he had never shared this before, but as a 7-year-old boy, he was molested by a neighbor. And, you know, as an adult, he was type A, high achiever. And it was so courageous of him because at one point he told me, he goes, you're the first human being I've ever said this to. But I think I wake up every day trying to feel clean. And the only way I feel like I can get clean is if I work harder.
12: Trying to prove himself.
11: Isn't that interesting? And it gets back to the point we made earlier, these connections that happen to us.
12: Right.
11: And then how it translates into our actions. Many years later, perhaps, this struggle to feel clean and have to get rid of what was ugly.
12: Right.
11: And to work my way through that. I mean, what a tumultuous, torturous place to be in.
12: It's funny because sometimes we look at the success or the good behavior as a positive thing. But if it's not rooted in healthy beliefs, it'll always lead us down an unhealthy path, which ends up in burnout, which ends up in us being in a place where our light is no longer shining.
11: Yeah. When it comes to this idea of rest, I feel pretty good about this, honestly. And I, you know, I'm trying to be objective with my self-assessment.
12: Yeah.
11: But you mentioned the book, you know, tried to live your life at 85%.
12: Doesn't it sound like something an Olympic coach would tell you,
11: yeah,
12: right?
11: Yeah, but I like that. I feel like that's what I try to do.
12: And I'm glad it's to just, hear that.
11: I think it's healthy. You leave some capacity. And I don't always do it perfectly.
12: Right.
11: But the point is, I think generally, I actually strive to do that.
12: Well, if you think of our emotional energy like a budget, we all know that living at 100% max of your budget is unhealthy. I wouldn't tell you spend every penny of your paycheck because what happens when unexpected needs arise? You can't save for the future when you're living at max capacity. Our emotional energy is very similar. And we have to honor that and make sure we have margin. One thing that was really neat when I was processing and writing Soul Care, I often tell my clients the 85% concept. When I thought about the concept of the Sabbath, there's one day of rest out of seven. When you calculate that out in percentage, guess what it comes out to?
11: It'd be about 15 to 18%.
12: 85%.
11: Mm-hmm. Okay, the opposite
12: of that. The opposite. 15 to 18% rest, 85% work.
11: Yeah.
12: So it's that concept that I think there's something really spiritual underneath the surface, because God understands the way our bodies work and what our bodies need.
11: Oh, I think it's so perfect. You experienced a season in your life where you battled with insomnia. I think that's called growing older. So many of us over that maybe 40 line, you start sleeping a little more restlessly. It's like, for my pattern, it's real good sleep at the beginning.
12: Yeah.
11: And then 3 o'clock in the morning, I kind of get a little more restless, start thinking about some things I need to do. And I can struggle with that. But speak to that moment in your own life with insomnia and what that signal was for mm-hmm. you.
12: Well, one of the things that I challenge people to take seriously in Soul Care is the rhythms of sleep that they have. I think we get into a pattern of, well, nobody sleeps well, and this is just part of life. But we don't realize when we're not sleeping well, we're not functioning well either. Our judgment is depleted when we're tired. Our response is slower when we're tired. So for me, understanding that insomnia was a signal, like, what's going on here? Are my chemicals off? Is this hormonal? Is this anxiety? Is there something that I need to adjust underneath the surface? Rather than just ignoring it, pushing through, covering it up, actually figuring out, what is this telling my body and what do I need to do differently to respond?
11: You know, you're seeing people that have come to that conclusion in your practice as a counselor. What percentage of people broadly think are in that spot where they're going, okay, this might require some help? I know that's not a scientific question because it's hard to guess, but I would think it'd be on the smaller end.
12: I think it's
11: 10 to 15% that are going, okay, I need to do something.
12: The more likely response is to push through. Mm. And that's the unfortunate thing.
11: And just pile it on, and then 20 years later, you have a real massive problem.
12: I would say maybe even 2 years later.
11: Okay.
12: Yeah, absolutely.
10: So I'm thinking of somebody, as you raised that good question, Jim, I'm thinking, Deborah, of somebody that I know. He's late 20s, and he goes to sleep around 11 at night and gets up at 2 or 3 in the morning. That's it. He sleeps 3 or 4 hours a night.
12: Wow.
10: And I thought that's a little unusual.
12: It is unusual.
10: He seems to have accepted that. He goes running at 3 in the morning just to deal with that. So what would your guess be in terms of how I can help him see maybe this isn't normal?
12: Yeah. Well, I would challenge him that this is a signal of something going on underneath the surface. Mm-hmm. Because we are supposed to have healthy rhythms of sleep. We were made for healthy rhythms of sleep. We were created the circadian rhythm of day and night. And so rather than just think this is how I am, we need to start investigating and figure out, first step, seeing a doctor. Second step, seeing a counselor and trying to get to the root of what some of this might be, whether it's physical or whether it's psychological and emotional and something that needs to be addressed.
10: And this kind of goes back to one of your first observations. Why am I this way? Why am I letting this happen?
12: Right.
11: Yeah, and it could be, first step might be pray. And ask the Lord to reveal to you mm-hmm. what's happening there. Yeah. And I think that's a good place to end, Deborah. Jesus is modeling. We're going to come back next time and explore some of the other attributes that you've highlighted. But ending, I think, on the high note of God's creation and what he wants from us and what he modeled for us. Jesus did model emotional health and well-being. What are those snippets that you could close here at the end and encourage people to think about as they live their day-to-day life and want to honor God and how they do that?
12: I would say the best way that we can continue to pour out in the way that God has called us to, in the most effective way, is to make sure that we remain filled, because our level of effectiveness is directly correlated to our level of fullness.
10: Such great insights today from our guest, Deborah Falada, as she talked about her book, Soul Care, Find Life-Giving Rhythms, Live Restored, Avoid Burnout, and Discover Unspeakable Joy. Those are some challenging benchmarks, Jim, for all of us. Living a restored life and avoiding burnout, experiencing unspeakable joy?
11: I'm thinking, where do you sign up? And there may be someone listening right now who says that sounds impossible, and it is, without the power of God working in our lives. I love Deborah's advice to live like Jesus and follow his example. 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
19: Soul Care is birthed out of the six rhythms that Jesus himself practiced to fill up during his time here on earth. And if Jesus himself understood that he had human capacity and he had to honor that human capacity, though he was fully God, he was fully man, how much more do we have to have the humility to say, I have a human capacity and I need to honor that?
10: Wow, that is an important reminder for us today. This is Focus on the Family with Jim Daly, and we're so glad that Deborah Falada is back with us to continue the conversation, offering thoughts like you just heard. We're looking forward to hearing more from her about self-care and how to do that well as a believer. Your host is Focus President and author Jim Daly, and I'm John Fuller.
11: John, last time Deborah began describing some life-giving habits that we as Christians particularly should engage, and they're outlined from Scripture. I was really enthralled with it. Uh-huh. I mean, thinking about how Jesus modeled the things that we should be doing, including nourishing our bodies, making sure we get the right amount of sleep, filling our own well so we could fill the well of others, mm-hmm. right? That is a deeply spiritual message. And I'm looking forward to getting back to today, and we're going to cover the next three out of her great book, Soul Care.
10: It's a terrific resource, and the full title of the book is Soul Care: Find Life-Giving Rhythms, Live Restored, Avoid Burnout, and Discover Unspeakable Joy. 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
11: And we started this conversation last time, so if you missed it, get a hold of us. We can get an audio copy to you, or you go to the website, download it that way, or the mobile app
10: is terrific. Yeah, it's a good way to do it.
11: So that's what I typically listen is through the app. Deborah, welcome back. Good to have you here.
12: Good to be back as always.
11: All right, we talked about some of the rhythms last time. You identified six rhythms or lifestyle choices in your book, and how Jesus modeled these for us. Quickly, what are the six rhythms? And we'll jump into number four.
12: Number three. Yeah. The first is nourish our bodies, and how we can honor our bodies with a proper nutrition, hydration, and movement, just like Jesus did, taking care of our temples. The second one is about rest and making sure that we trust God when we lay down and sleep, and realize that we can only do what we can do, and our body needs to be energized by rest, and how important that is in being a healthy person. The third one is protect, and it talks about setting healthy boundaries like Jesus did. Sometimes we think of Jesus as someone who always said yes, but that's not actually the case. The fourth one is connect, to make sure that we are engaging in life-giving relationships. The fifth one, which I'm excited to talk about, is savor. And it's about enjoying life and being present in it. And then the sixth one is tune in. Be aware of what's going on underneath the surface of your life emotionally.
11: You know, I'm going to go back to something from last time, because you sparked a thought for me when it comes to rest. The level of anxiety and depression in the country right now, especially North America, all of us, is so high, particularly in young people. The idea that we need to be okay with what happened today and trust God is so critical. I mean, to trust God, to say, okay, Lord, I'm going to lay my head on the pillow tonight, and whatever is, and I believe in you, I trust in you fully. That should give you a good night's sleep.
12: Yeah. I think the higher our level of trust, the easier it is for us to rest. And if that's not the case, like we talked about earlier, struggling with insomnia, that means there must be something going on underneath the surface that I need to identify and deal with.
11: Mm-hmm. Let's move to protect, which is that next one. You did some research for the book that caught you by surprise, how people viewed boundaries as a bad thing.
12: Yeah.
11: Because, you know, there is no literature psychologically. I'm thinking of the book Boundaries by our good friends.
12: Right.
11: Boundaries are a good thing. Why do we say or think they're bad things?
12: I think we have an unhealthy definition, a wrong definition of boundaries. We just assume that boundaries just means saying no to people in need. And we assume that Jesus didn't have boundaries because he always said yes. And good Christians should always say yes. We shouldn't say no. But that's not actually the case, first and foremost, and that's not how Jesus lived. When I look through the gospel, through the lens of soul care, I was shocked at how frequently Jesus said things like, no, and not yet. It's not my time. No, I'm not going to do it this way. I'm actually going to do it this way. No, I'm not going to go to that town. I'm going to go to the next town. He wasn't under the obligation of man. His number one priority was to do what God has called him to do. And when I think of boundaries, I think of the word protect, because it's the way that we protect our calling, what God has called us to do. So it's a really important part of being healthy.
11: Let me make sure we have this in a practical way. I can remember Jane, when she was at UC Davis, she was doing a chemistry degree, pre-vet, and, you know, had a load that she was carrying, and she was going to a church there, and the pastor had asked her if she could run the children's ministry. And when she looks back on it, she felt like she couldn't say no. And she was young, and she said, you know, today I could. But I took on so much, and it almost destroyed, you know, her ability to do well in school,
12: right?
11: Which was the main thing. And I guess the question there in that example is, how do we develop that backbone to be able to say no? Because it feels contrary to a Christian attitude of kindness and always being available for people.
12: Right.
11: We give that the letter grade of an A. If you're right. acting that way, you're an A Christian. And if you turn people down, you're actually a C Christian. Speak to that need to say no.
12: Yeah. I think it's important to address the underlying belief system that we talked about in the last conversation. Why do you feel like you can't say no? What is the underlying belief system there? Maybe I feel like it's wrong. Maybe I believe that it's my job to fix the problem, and that if I don't do it, nobody else will. Because that underlying belief system will keep you saying yes to so many things till your plate gets so heavy that it breaks. Yeah. We have to realize that every time we say yes to something, we are automatically saying no to something else because we have human capacity. So it's not just about saying yes to everything and everyone. It's about prayerfully considering what God and God alone wants us to say yes to.
11: Let me ask you this question. When you place that boundary around your heart, it's a positive. I think so many of us, and I put myself right there with Gene. I'm not pointing that out. I think we all learn over time to not simply be people pleasers,
12: right,
11: but to put those boundaries. I think it comes with maturity and sanity. But speak to that idea of protecting your own heart so that you have more for other people.
12: I have to sneak this quote in from a friend of mine who's a counselor. She said, behind every people pleaser was usually once a parent pleaser, where we grew up in a situation where we had to just constantly make sure our parents were okay because there was addictions, there was chaos, there was unhealthy expectations put on us. Mm. And you kind of start living out of that cycle of pleasing people, saying yes to more and more. What happens though is you run out of energy. I worked with a woman in counseling just recently who said yes to everything and everyone at work. But then when she walked through the doors of her home, she was so depleted that she had nothing left to give to her husband and children. And she was feeling bad about it. Like, I want to give them more, but I can't. And the reality is she had to start prioritizing and realize that all the things she said yes to were her saying no to her family in different ways, because we have limited human capacity. No one of us is a superhero that can go above and beyond. Jesus himself, who is fully God, yet fully man, honored his human capacity and said no so that he could reserve his energy for what God had called him to do.
11: I think that's hard for many of us as believers to even comprehend that the Lord, he knew there were sick people in the next town over, or what have you, but he couldn't do it all. I mean, I guess that's the conflict. He could have, but chose to protect that time and to make decisions that he needed to make for his own soul care. I mean, it's weird to talk about God and his own soul care. It feels uncomfortable, actually. But he did say no.
12: He did say no.
11: And he did pass by people. And, you know, it's hard to even imagine, why would God do that?
12: He was limited by choice in his human body and his human capacity. Mm-hmm. And I think he wanted to model to us what it looks like to live fully as human beings. He was fully God, yet fully man, and he modeled for us so well what it looks like to care for our souls and stay filled up.
11: Moving to the next rhythm, being connected. That can mean a lot of things.
12: Yeah.
11: How do you define being connected biblically? What does that look like?
12: Being intentional with life-giving relationships. One of the most exciting things about studying the Gospels as I was writing Soul Care was watching Jesus be a really good friend. Mm. You know, before he chose the disciples, the friends that he would say yes to. Think of all the people that wanted to rub elbows with Jesus, right? Mm-hmm. But he decided to focus in on the 12. And before he chose the 12, he spent the night in prayer. How often do we pray about our friends and the type of people that we should bring in close to our lives, the type of people that God wants us to invest in? But Jesus was a really good friend. He was intentional with his friendships. He was intentional about giving and also receiving. Remember in the garden when he said to his disciples, here's what I need you to do for me.
19: stay awake and pray. Not only did he give to his friends, but he also allowed himself to receive from his friends. So we can learn a lot from Jesus and how he engaged in life-giving relationships.
11: You know, you mentioned in Soul Care, Genesis 2:18, where God says it's not good for man to be alone and creates woman. I've never really stepped back to think about the tenderness of that. And it's such a more beautiful, poetic way to think of God's heart for us.
19: I know.
11: That he saw that and he remedied that.
19: He sees our needs sometimes before we see them.
11: Yeah.
19: And he offers us ways, healthy ways, to fill those needs. I think the next step is for us to be able to see our needs and then have the humility to receive what he's offered us to meet those needs in healthy ways.
11: You know, so often today we think of independence, especially again in North America, you know, we are heritages, we forge through the forests and we, you know, manifest destiny and all those things, you know, and it's kind of ingrained in the culture. But that pioneering spirit and the loneliness of it, being out there at the edge of the spear, you might say, isn't a great place for a human being, because God created us for a relationship. And in your research, you found some evidence that being alone is not a healthy place to be.
19: It was almost scary to look at some of the research that showed that feeling lonely on a regular basis was almost as dangerous to your health as smoking a pack of cigarettes a day. Because ultimately, the high levels of cortisol, the stress, lead to different types of disease.
11: Huh.
19: And so it was really fascinating to realize the effect that loneliness has on our physical body. And I think it goes back to the fact that God sees our needs. He knows it is not good for man to be alone. He knows that two are better than one. But I think it's easy for us, especially when we've been hurt, to push people away, to put up a wall and armor up.
11: Yeah.
19: Instead of softening our hearts and realizing that how we protect ourselves is with boundaries, not with a wall to keep ourselves safe. So I ask you to really consider, who are those life-giving relationships in your life? And if you don't have them, prayerfully consider what it might look like to invite some people into your inner circle so that you can engage in life-giving relationships, because God knows you need them and they're healthy for your soul.
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21: 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Billy Graham.
20: 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Surrender your life to Him. God is waiting on you. And God is waiting with love. He loves you. He'll put His arms around you. 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
13: Thanks for listening to Focus on the Family. Let's resume now with the balance of today's programming.
11: Deborah, you describe your mom as a servant-hearted person. I think we all know people like that. Maybe we perceive ourselves to be that kind of person, servant-hearted. But you admitted that you weren't kind of wired that way, and you had to learn to do that. One, describe that affirmation of maybe having a deficit and then overcoming it. How did you process that? Seeing your mom maybe wanting to be more like your mom, or what was it?
19: Yeah, it is interesting. I've kind of concluded that when you grow up being served to that level, I have a Middle Eastern mom, she loves to serve. You kind of get used to being served. And then when you're asked to serve others, it's like, I don't have that muscle quite yet, because it's atrophied over the years. But I've realized that in maintaining relationships, healthy relationships, you have to give and receive.
0: Yeah.
19: And so for me, I love to give in the ways of emotional connection, helping people emotionally through advice, through counsel, through prayer. But sometimes there's a physical need. Hey, can you drive me to the airport? And as much as I don't love to do those things, I have realized that you have to meet your friends where they're at and you have to meet them with their needs.
0: Yeah.
19: Whether or not it's something that you're good at, gifted at, or something you want to do, life-giving relationships require a level of sacrifice.
0: You know, Deborah, this is a delicate question and I'm not sure you covered in the book, but I'm feeling it, observing women particularly, and some of the challenge 30, 40 something women are having today to try to be everything. I mean, you're a psychologist, your husband's a doctor, you have beautiful kids, it seems like you're doing it all. And I have a heart for women who are trying to be kind of the traditional wife and mother, yet in an era where professional development is so valued.
19: Right.
0: How does a healthy Christian woman balance all these things, not lean into worldly feminism and be the person that God needs her to be or wants her to be?
19: I love that you ask that question because that's something that I'm passionate about and have had to learn along the way. And I think it starts with tweaking the belief system that you have to do it all, because that is not a reality. Number one, you cannot do it all. Number two, you can only do what God has called you to do. And, you know, even looking at my life from the outside in, you would think, oh, she does all this and kids and life and homeschool and travel. But I have set up so many boundaries because I know my human capacity. I know my limits. And what's been amazing is as I have pulled back from different things, as I have said, I can't do this. I can only do this much. I am unable to do this. I have watched God take the small loaves and fish that I have and multiply it in ways that I could have never on my own. And it builds your faith because, you know, when you focus on the things that he's called you to do and you focus on staying healthy and honoring him in that way, he's like, I got the rest. I will take care of the rest. You just do what I've called you to do and don't believe the lie that you have to do it all.
0: Yeah.
19: And so, I feel like I'm living proof that God takes the little that you have and he multiplies it.
0: So that servant-hearted, connected attitude, let's move to the next one, this tuning in to your inner world. Describe what that means.
19: There's so much of life that's happening underneath the surface. You know, human beings are like a volcano and we have all of this pressure building underneath the surface of our life, all of this stress, these expectations, these feelings. And our tendency is to ignore them and shove them away and just keep living our life. But when we do that, this pressure, just like a volcano, has to find the point of least resistance, and it will come out if we don't deal with it. And usually it comes out in an unhealthy way, because the point of least resistance is usually something like rage, anger, relationship conflict, addictions, depression, anxiety. In Soul Care, I talk a lot about how Jesus had so many different feelings that he addressed in Scripture. He not only felt the feelings, he responded to them. So it's not that feelings are bad or good, healthy or unhealthy, as we sometimes think. All feelings are a signal, and we're responsible for recognizing them and responding in healthy ways.
0: This sounds a little more complicated, perhaps, than the others, and that's why we need to spend a few minutes on this. You had an example in Soul Care about a man who believed he was a burden to others. I feel like that is really attributable to a lot of women, too, that, you know, they don't want to be a burden, so they don't talk about what they're really going through. We all do that. Doesn't matter what gender we are. Describe that story, and how is that belief impacting his life, and how do we apply that to our own lives and identify, whoops, we might be in that same spot?
19: Yeah, sometimes we think that sharing our feelings with others is going to weigh them down, rather than realizing this is a point of intimacy. When you connect with people on that level, you're inviting them into your life in a unique way. You're inviting them into an intimate relationship rather than a superficial one. And so, but here's what it starts with. It starts with us being aware of our own emotions. I think step two is finding people to share what's going on inside of us, people that are going to help us. But we can't do that if we're not aware of what we're feeling to begin with.
0: Right.
19: I can't tell you how many people in the counseling office come in and I say, okay, let's talk about what are some feelings that are coming up in that situation. And so many people will right away say, I don't know, because they haven't had the time, the effort, the language. They might not even have the language to begin really thinking through that. And to know that Jesus himself felt all of these different feelings and he stopped to recognize the feeling and then express it mm-hmm. and do something about it.
0: And it's so good. And it takes effort. It seems that's the battle in life.
19: Yes.
0: It's in our marriages. It's in our parenting. Just give these things some thought, especially through a scriptural lens.
19: Right.
0: If we can do that, I think the answers from the Lord are very plain to see. It's just our ability to see them.
19: Proverbs 20 verse 5 tells us that the purposes of a person's heart, what's going on underneath the surface of our life, are like deep waters, but a person of insight draws them out. It takes work to draw out the waters underneath the surface of your life, but a person of insight, they can see what's going on inside. And it takes practice, it takes work. It's like a muscle. We have to develop it. Otherwise, when you don't use it, you lose it.
0: Right. I know that. Let's go to the last one in our last few minutes here, savor.
19: That's now, my favorite one.
0: I'm going to say, yeah, that sounds good. It sounds tasty.
19: I know.
0: Savor. What does that mean in the context of soul care?
19: Savor life. Be present in this life that God has given us. We're often so distracted

0: distracted even by devices in our pocket, right? Our phones dinging, text messages, that we miss the gift of the present and the people that God has given us here and now.
1: Well, and I think what's so good in the book, you describe it as a process. It's not like you're born with this, like athletic ability or something.
0: Right.
1: But you learn to appreciate, you learn to savor.
0: Right.
1: It's more attitudinal than some genetic thing, right?
0: 100,000%. It's a muscle that we have to develop and something that we have to learn to do. One thing that you can do to practice savoring is starting a gratitude journal. And don't just write vague things. I'm thankful for my family. Be very specific. What is it about your family? Who specifically in your family? And what are you thankful for? It's easy to focus on what we don't have, what happened in the past, what we're worried about in the future. But if we can stop for a few moments and be specifically grateful for what we have today, it tethers us to the present.
1: Well, and you say in the book, developing gratitude and praise is so critical. To the stodgy person, I mean, it just happens, you know, things happen in your life, you become crusty.
0: Yeah.
1: Speak to that person at the end here. How does that crusty Christian, let's put it in that context, become more of a person of gratitude and praise?
0: That crusty Christian is most likely someone who has been through a lot of pain, mm-hmm. because pain has a tendency to do that to us. It has a tendency to bring up our walls and make us feel justified to sit in our pain. But I always say that gratitude is how we rebel and decide, am I going to fixate on the pain, or am I going to fixate on the presence that God has given me here and now?
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1: And John, I'm reminded of a comment we received from a mom named Lauren, who described how her parents weren't well equipped to raise her. And once Lauren became an adult and had a family of her own, she was looking for guidance on how to love her husband and children properly. And she said, Focus on the Family has helped fill that void and so much more. 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
2: 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And if today's conversation has raised any concerns about issues in your own life that you're struggling with, we'd be happy to connect you with one of our caring Christian counselors. 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I'm John Fuller, inviting you back as we once again help you and your family thrive in Christ.
3: 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Hey, my name's Kim. 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And if you have a concern on your heart or your mind, or you're wondering about some aspect of faith in the Bible, take it to Jesus. He wants to hear from you in prayer. And if there's something that feels overwhelming, don't carry it alone.

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4: 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This is David Jeremiah encouraging you to get on the road to new life. 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
10: But right now is the arena by and through which you demonstrate that you're going to live forever. So how you handle your money, how you handle your relationships, how you resolve conflict, how you raise your kids, what you do right now, you do it with a sense of passion.
11: I'm Jim Burns. Our kids are growing up in a culture that places a greater emphasis on accomplishments than it does on character, and that bothers me. As a result, we as parents often find ourselves spending more time teaching our kids how to do things rather than why they should. Now, if you're a Christ follower, you know how important it is to pass a legacy of faith onto your children and actually onto your grandchildren if you have grandchildren. We can talk to them all we want about how to get to heaven, but if they don't understand the real reasons why they can go there, then we really haven't done our job in teaching them about truth. During the next half hour, Crawford Loritz joins me for an honest, upfront, and insightful discussion about what is really involved in passing a legacy of faith to your kids. Now, this is the kind of conversation that just might change the way you think about parenting. It's on Homeward, and it starts right now. Homeward with Jim Burns is a production of the Homeward Center for Youth and Family at Azusa Pacific University.